0: Iowa, passed away October 2nd, Caldwell Parish Funeral Home. The Winterset Chapel will handle that arrangement. 11 a.m. on October 12th, the service location, First Christian Church in Winterset. Visitation will be 1 hour prior. And Hazel Waters, 100, and from Iowa, passed away October 2nd. Merle Hay Funeral Home is handling those arrangements. From Des Moines, Iowa, Diona Oney Brown, 66, passed away peacefully at home surrounded by her family on Thursday, October 8th. Oney was born May 20th, 1960 in Des Moines to Virgil and Diona Burks. She dedicated her life to caring for others. She was giving, compassionate, and selfless. Oney lived for her family. They were her first priority, and she loved them beyond measure. She never missed a holiday, family gathering, or cookout. She's a proud LPN and spent 42 years caring for her patients like they were her own family. Visitation will be from 4 to 7 p.m. Friday, October 16th at Hamilton's Funeral Home, 605 Lyon Street in Des Moines. Funeral services will begin at 1:30 p.m. Saturday, October 17th, also at Hamilton's, and will conclude with burial at Laurel Hill Cemetery. And those condolences can be expressed at hamiltonsfuneralhome.com. From Ames, Jane Melson Matheson, 73, of Ames, died Friday, September 11th in Minneapolis, Minnesota. She was born September 30th, 1952, to Richard E. and Eva Mae Friedson Melson. She graduated from Muscatine High School, Iowa State University, with a B.S. in French, and the University of Iowa College of Law, 1977. She was one of the first female attorneys in Story County, practicing from 1977 till her retirement in 2019. June married John Matheson in June 1976, and they had two children, Randall and Margaret. She worked hard at everything she did, including taking care of her family and having fun. She loved to travel and spend time on water, but above all, she loved any adventure that involved time spent with family. After a lung transplant in 2008, she celebrated this life-saving gift and her donor every day by living life to its fullest. She treasured the 18 extra years she had with family. And more information about services can be found at Grandon, G-R-A-N-D-O-N, Funeral and Cremation Care. Jean Loy Davis was born May 1, 1928, in Creston, Iowa. She lived in Altoona, Iowa, for most of her life. On August 1, 1945, she married Donald Davis, and they spent 66 years together. Jean peacefully left this world on October 4th, surrounded by family who will cherish her memory forever. A loving homemaker, Jean was a creative individual who enjoyed numerous hobbies, including gardening, painting, and traveling. She was a woman of faith who treasured moments spent with family and her dearest friend of 83 years, Marcy Irons. Family will greet guests on Tuesday, October 13th from 11 a.m. to 12 at Hamilton's Altoona Funeral Home, 105 4th Street Southwest, Altoona, Iowa. Following visitation, a funeral service will be held at 12 p.m. at the funeral home. Jean will be laid to rest at Altoona Cemetery in Altoona. Memorial contributions may be directed to the Greater Des Moines Botanical Garden, 909 Robert D. Ray Drive, Des Moines, Iowa, 50309. Arthur Kent from Downers Grove. He's 89. Downers Grove is Illinois. Passed peacefully by family on surrounded by family on October 8th. He was born in Mansfield, Ohio, to Guy Kent and Inez Hudson Kent on November 24th, 1936. Art was a proud veteran of the United States Navy and a member of the American Legion Post 43, Naperville, in Illinois. He retired from Equitable of Iowa Insurance Company as serving as Senior Vice President of Sales and Marketing for many years. And a memorial visitation will be held Sunday, October 18th, from 2 to 4 until 7, from 2 till 7 at Beidelman, B-E-I-D-E-L, Kuntz Funeral Home and Crematory, 24021 Royal Worlington Drive, Naperville, Illinois. A funeral mass will be celebrated Monday, October 19th at 10:30 at Holy Spirit Catholic Church, 2002 Hassert Boulevard, Naperville, Illinois. 60564. Interment to follow at Resurrection Catholic Cemetery in Justice, Illinois. In lieu of flowers, memorials and art's name may be made to St. Jude Children's Research Hospital. 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Randy Huntback, Des Moines, passed. He was 67 and passed away July 31st from acute leukemia at Broadlands Hospital in Des Moines. He was born on March 28, 1959, to Charles and Dorothy Huntback of Des Moines. Randy enjoyed living his entire life in the Beaverdale neighborhood of Des Moines. He graduated from Hoover High School in the DMAC Building Trades Program. Randy never knew a stranger, was always ready to strike up a conversation with friends or strangers. At Graveside's memorial service will be held at 2 p.m. on Monday, October 19th at Highland Memory Gardens at number 1 Northeast 60th Des Moines Graveside in the Masonic session. And Delbert Sweat Gaudie, G-A-D-D-I-E, passed away peacefully at his home on Monday, September 28th. He was 80. He was born in Indianapolis, Indiana, on October 15, 1945, to Lloyd and Vera Gaudie Wade. He moved to Milwaukee, Wisconsin when he was 8 years old and graduated from North Division High School in Milwaukee in 1963. Delbert was employed as a senior inspector for the city of Des Moines for 32 years before retiring in 2009. While working for the city of Des Moines, he met Judith J. Wellendorf, and they were united in marriage January 10, 1984, and were married for 34 years till her death in 2018. They were best friends and soulmates, and finally they're together again. And he will be remembered forever for his love of family, his smile, laughter, and patience, kindness, and stubbornness. Anybody who met him loved him. To live in hearts we leave behind is not to die, from the Scottish poet Thomas Campbell's poem, Hallowed Ground. No services are at this time planned.
1: Claire Virgil Lou Llewellyn, age 94, of Des Moines, passed away on October 8th at Holland Farms in Norwalk, Iowa. Lou was born in Winterset, Iowa, to Carrie and Floyd Llewellyn. The family moved to Carson in 1945. After graduating from Carson High School, he served in the Army at Fort Leonard Wood, Missouri. Lou then moved to Des Moines to attend AIB and was hired at Meredith, where he met his wife, Walda. They married in 1956 and raised their family in Des Moines. He remained at Meredith until his retirement, after which he and Wally enjoyed many happy years wintering in Florence, Arizona, and summering in Des Moines. They moved to Arizona in 2017, where Lou remained for several years after Wally's death in 2019. In 2024, Lou returned to Des Moines to live near family. He enjoyed reading and fishing, was a loyal Cubs and Packers fan, a devoted family man, and will be greatly missed. No services are planned at Mr. Llewellyn's request. Linda Louise Schissel, age 77, of Minneapolis, Minnesota, passed away on October 4th. She was born on October 30th, 1948, to Dr. Donald and Jean Schissel in Des Moines. Linda was the third of their five children. She attended St. Augustine's Grade School, St. Joseph's Academy, and graduated from Denver University. A memorial gathering will be held Friday, October 23rd, from 3 to 5 p.m. at the Cremation Society of Minnesota at 4343 Nicolay Avenue South. Memorial contributions may be made to the Twin Cities Women's Choir. Stephen James Collins, age 76, passed away peacefully at home. He was born on July 21st, 1950, in Des Moines. Steve will be remembered as a kind and gentle soul, a loving father, brother, and uncle, and a wonderful man with a warm smile. Steve will be buried at Glendale Cemetery on Thursday, October 15th at 10 a.m. Hubert Mulock Bannister, with the nickname Hobie, age 83, passed away on October 5th in West Des Moines. A memorial service will take place at 11 a.m. on Friday, October 16th at Isles Jordan Creek Chapel. Family will greet guests at 10 a.m. prior to the service. Following services, the family invites guests for a celebration of life reception at Des Moines Golf and Country Club starting at 12:15 p.m. Elizabeth Betsy Smith, age 68, of Indianola, passed away peacefully on Monday, October 5th at Mercy One Medical Center in Des Moines. A celebration of life gathering will be held from 5 to 7 p.m. on Friday, October 9th at Overton Funeral Home in Indianola. In lieu of flowers, memorial gifts may be directed to the Animal Rescue League of Iowa. Martin Dale Davis, age 67, passed away on Wednesday, October 7th. Family will greet guests on Wednesday, October 14th from 11 a.m. to 12 p.m. with a celebration of life to follow at 12 p.m. at Hamilton's on Westtown Parkway in West Des Moines. Theodore Ted Peacock, age 46, passed away unexpectedly at his home on October 4th from a brain bleed. His life will be celebrated in accordance with his wishes in a private family service. Donna Mae Michael, age 83, of Granger, passed away peacefully on October 4th at Taylor House Hospice in Des Moines. Services will be held at 12:30 p.m. on Tuesday, October 13th at Emmanuel United Methodist Church in Granger. Burial to follow at Violet Hill Cemetery in Perry. The family will receive friends from 10 a.m. to 12 noon on Tuesday, October 13th at the church. Bradley J. Pukta of Pleasant Hill. It is with profound sadness we announce the passing of Brad Pukta, a devoted son, husband, father, grandfather, and friend. Brad passed away October 1st, peacefully at home. He was born August 3rd, 1955, in Comfrey, Minnesota. He built a life rooted in family, integrity, and hard work. And finally, Todd Bumpy Rhodes, age 66, of Des Moines, passed away on October 1st. A memorial service will be held at 11 a.m. on Saturday, October 17th at Isles Westover Chapel on Hickman Road in Des Moines. Visitation will be held from 10 to 11 a.m. on Saturday at the chapel. He lived well, loved his people, and left them better for knowing him. And now back to Luray. We'll have a couple of stories before we go to the bottom of the hour shift break. Shift change.
0: City seeking feedback on Des Moines' oldest park by Virginia Bereda. Des Moines leaders are seeking feedback from community members on improvements to one of the city's oldest parks before courting donors to help fund its repairs and amenities. Officials from the Des Moines Parks and Rec Department held two feedback sessions on Wednesday, October 7th, to ask residents and park lovers what changes and additions they'd like to see at Greenwood Park, 145th Street, on the city's west side. The city doesn't have dedicated funding to allocate to park improvements amid its $12 million budget shortfall projected in fiscal year 2028, starting July 1, said Daniel Calvert, Parks Planning and Development Administrator. But the public's input helps inform the city staff priorities for the park, which could lead to opportunities for grants and private donations, he said. He said also allows community members to have a hand in writing the next chapter for the historic park. I think there's a lot of folks that use the park on a daily basis, Calvert told the Des Moines Register. I think there's some folks that grew up in the area and may not even live here anymore, just want to carry the next generation forward. However they can, whether that's with a commentary, support, or information, or volunteering. Greenwood Park was first Des Moines' first park established by the Des Moines Parks and Rec Board in 1894, and today spans nearly 81 acres, Calvert said. Park is home to the Sylvan Theater and the Rose Garden. Also borders the roughly 30-acre Ashworth Park to the south. Many of the potential future improvements will impact both parks, Calvert said. People are really tied to this park. Greenwood Ashworth Park has already drawn a lot of attention from the public over the past few years. Greenwood Park was thrust into the spotlight when the Des Moines Arts Center announced it would remove its deteriorating art installation, Greenwood Pond. Double site, which includes multiple walkways, pavilions, and trellises around and into the park's pond. The installation's designer, well-known New York landscape artist Mary Miss, sued to stop the removal. The issue ended with a $900,000 settlement and the installation being removed for good. Since then, an anonymous donor offered to cover the cost to build a new pedestrian bridge, which is slated for completion in 2027. Calvert said the city's goal is to use the public attention to build momentum for its revitalization. I think it's a positive thing, he said. It shows the passion, the care, the attention. People are really tied to this park, and that's a good thing. And so our team's role is to help translate that into a positive pivot in energy. Greenwood Park has undergone extensive improvements over the last couple of years, including upgrades to the trailhead parking lot for the Bill Riley Trail and improvements for the mural and tile at Ashworth Pool, the oldest municipal swimming pool in the state. There's a lot of work left by way of repairs and maintenance, Calvert said. The park is in need of improvements to its pathways to help with connectivity and accessibility to all the park's features. The Rose Garden and pool also needs additional repairs and plans for upkeep, he said. Calvert said he hopes the public feedback sessions generate new creative ideas for activities and features that will enhance the park's vibrancy and long-term sustainability. Calvert said the first public meetings are about kickstarting a conversation about how people use the park, its value, its residents' lives, and what they want to see at the park in the years to come. These opinions will help steer how the city will shape its plans for the park and pitch those improvements to donors and applications for grants given the city's budget constraints. Looking for alternative funding sources for park improvements or overhaul is nothing new, Calvert said, pointing to successes like the recently opened Reichart Community Recreation Center, which sourced more than $6 million in donations. The overhaul plan for Birdland Park and Marina is also receiving grants and donations to complete the project. So the planning gives us the evaluation opportunity, and it's not a guarantee that everything's going to be funded, certainly, but it gives us a clear objective to go after some of those successes, and we've had some with the donors and grants, he said, of the park. The fundraising effort will be headed by Friends of Des Moines Parks, according to a news release from the city.
1: Turning to the Nation and World Extra section for an article on Hurricane Isaias, which slammed the southeast yesterday. Four killed, about 670,000 without power after landfall. There's a couple of photos with this story. One shows Copper Brock, a young man helping to salvage what he can from the Milton Quick Stop in Milton, Florida, yesterday after the roof was torn off when Hurricane Isaias passed through the area. And it's a stark photograph. It shows a convenience store with all the shelves still there, but all of the items stripped from the shelves, the roof stripped from the structure, but the walls still standing. And then there's a photo of an overturned truck and cars in a flooded Aldi parking lot in Tiger Point, Florida, from yesterday as well. Four people died after Hurricane Isaias made landfall early on October 10th, and about 670,000 residents in Florida, Alabama, Georgia, and Mississippi were still without power as the storm weakened to a post-tropical cyclone, according to local authorities and electricity monitoring services. Two of the deaths resulted from trees falling on homes, according to local media and authorities. Authorities in Florida had received no search and rescue requests shortly after landfall in a sign of limited impact, said Governor Ron DeSantis. But hazardous conditions remained, and storm surges, flash flooding, damaging winds, and a risk of tornadoes across parts of the U.S. Southeast were expected, the National Hurricane Center said. The tornado threat was expected to continue on October 10th across parts of the Florida Panhandle, Georgia, and the Carolinas, the NHC said. In Florida, power restoration was marked as a priority, authorities said, while highways, bridges, and airports were reopening and teams were assessing the damage. They're going to make assessments this morning, and I think that'll give us a good sense about the future for the rapidity of the power restoration, DeSantis told a news conference in Tallahassee. Some 16,000 utility linemen had prepared to respond to the storm, he said. About 420,000 customers in Florida, 190,000 in Alabama, 43,000 in Georgia, and 17,000 in Mississippi had no power as of midday yesterday, according to tracking firm PowerOutage.us. A separate storm on the Pacific Ocean, Rachel, was moving toward the coast of northern Baja California yesterday, bringing wind gusts and increasing tides, which left another 7,000 people without power in California. Alabama's Emergency Management Agency said the downed trees and power lines made travel hazardous in Houston County, which is under a flash flood warning. Due to the impacts of Hurricane Isaias, all Houston County roads are closed until further notice, it posted on X. A Category 2 hurricane, when it hit Florida's coast and the first of the 2026 Atlantic season, Isaias was expected to produce gusty winds well inland before weakening below gale force later on October 10th, the NHC said. On October 10th, oil and gas producer Shell said it was beginning to redeploy personnel to its Mars, Olympus, Ursa, Vito, and Appomattox assets in the Gulf, while Chevron was advancing efforts to redeploy staff to its platforms and seeking to restore full production. Remobilization of crews will continue through the day today, it said. Despite the progress, about 69% of oil output and 57% of natural gas production in the Gulf of Mexico, renamed by the U.S. government as the Gulf of America, remained shut on October 10th, slightly down from October 9th numbers, the Marine Minerals Administration said. Some 113 production platforms, representing 30% of the total, remained evacuated, according to the agency. President Donald Trump, asked about hurricane preparations on October 9th, told reporters outside the White House that it was, quote, under control. The U.S. Energy Department said on October 10th it authorized an emergency exchange of up to 4 million barrels of crude oil from the Strategic Petroleum Reserve to address supply disruptions due to the hurricane. Emergency declarations were approved in Florida and Alabama to ensure federal resources would be available to respond, Homeland Security Secretary Mark Wayne Mullen said on X. There's also a lot of hazards post-storm that people should be careful of, but so far we've had a lot of assets in place that have not been called on, DeSantis told Fox News early on October 10th. In the coastal city of Pensacola, a lack of drinking water is a problem, the mayor said. Pensacola's airport, Florida's 10th largest, was damaged by the storm and is closed to commercial flights until further notice. And now back to Lorraine for one more quick story before we go to shift change.
0: Nonstop flight to Orlando is coming. Southwest added adding the route by Lucia Cheng. Southwest Airlines is adding its second new nonstop flight to the Des Moines International Airport in 2027. This new flight will service to Orlando International Airport. Orlando is a top 10 destination for travelers from Des Moines, so we welcome the additional capacity, said Brian Mulcahy, CEO of the Des Moines Airport Authority. We're excited to see Southwest add this new option for our passengers and look forward to increased flight frequencies once the demand is proven. The new flight follows the launch of daily nonstop service to Nashville in March. When will Southwest add a direct flight from Des Moines to Orlando? The new nonstop service to Orlando will start in June 2027. It will operate Saturdays during the summer schedule. In 2025, an average of 106 passengers traveled each way every day between Central Iowa and Orlando, according to the airport's news release. The airport credits news the new terminal, expected to open in January for the additions, expanding the flights travelers can book. Previously, the only carrier offering a nonstop flight to Orlando International Airport was Frontier Airlines. Allegiant Air also serves the area with flights to Orlando Sanford International Airport.
1: Thanks very much, Lorraine. For the last 90 minutes, your readers have been Lorraine Nicodemus and me, Seth Anderson. It's been our pleasure to read for you. Now we'll take a short break to allow our next readers to get into place.

0: Welcome back. Your new readers are Bobby Bailey and Molly Thorson. We'll continue with articles from the Des Moines Register and USA Today. And here is Bobby with our next article.
1: And good morning, everyone. It is a Sunday, so we have a robust opinion section. And I'm going to start off with the Register's opinion endorsement for today's action endorsement. The Register's opinion is Sand is right for Iowa, but Lane made the decision difficult. One of Rob Sand's go-to pitches during his campaign for Iowa governor is that he can bring some balance back to the state that has tipped toward extremism in a decade of Republican majorities. That is a true statement. It's also pretty faint praise. The Register editorial board is endorsing Sand, the Democrat, in his eighth year as state auditor for promotion to Iowa's top elected job. Through his resume and his campaigning, the 44-year-old lawyer has cultivated an image of competence, candor, and composure. With his intelligence, his stated convictions about what good government looks like, and a willingness to listen, Sand has a high ceiling. He could be a standout governor, delivering on aspirations, forging compromise, centering compassion for all Iowans. He also could, if elected, be a little more than a backstop against the Iowa Republican legislature's worst ideas. Sand's Republican opponent, 40-year-old entrepreneur Zach Lane, has operated an energetic and stimulating campaign. The editorial board declined to endorse a Republican candidate before this year's primary, saying we had at least one significant reservation about Lane and each of his competitors. We maintain that assessment, but recognize Wyatt Lane's diagnosis for what ails Iowa has connected with voters. There were parts of his pitch the board welcomed. Standing alone, his passion for finding solutions to Iowa's cancer scourge and improving water quality is a strong recommendation for his candidacy. He made our endorsement decision difficult. Both take on water quality refreshingly seriously. Iowa's cancer numbers are or at near the worst in the nation. Its waters are so polluted, central Iowa water utilities have barely been able to keep up with cleaning it. The Let It Be policies on our water's health have worn thin for many Iowans. All of that have helped to elevate water quality as a primary element in each candidate's platform. For a single-issue voter, even if Sand and Lane's agendas were identical down to the letter, Lane could get the nod because of the independence and bravery it took to make this a priority. Major farm groups, that reliably line up behind Republican candidates in Iowa have not issued formal endorsements for governor this year. Lane makes a distinction between Iowa resident farmers and giant agriculture corporations. The latter are the villains in his telling. He should be commended for following facts about nitrate pollution in water and cancer risk where they lead and ditching the conventional GOP playbook of treating any and all agriculture-related criticisms as a personal slight against hardworking family farmers. The candidates' plans are not identical. There are plenty of similarities, though, including raising the state sales tax to fund a conservation and recreation trust, adding more pollution monitoring, and expanding incentives for conservative conservation practices. Perhaps as important as the specific plans is each man's clearly articulated commitment to proving noticeable improvements in both the short and long run. That's in contrast to Iowa's current we're trying approach, where spending and metrics focus on adopting conservation methods instead of insisting that the methods produce actual results. On water quality alone, it's a draw. On other issues, Sand has better ideas on balance. Sand has spent years telling Iowans that he is about pragmatic solutions instead of partisan agenda. That is an obvious and necessary strategy in a state where both registered Republicans and independents dwarf the number of registered Democrats. It's easy to see political beliefs in Sand's conduct during two terms as state auditor. He has used his discretion to issue numerous reports that criticize the results of policies Republicans have implemented, such as school district choice, school choice, and privatized Medicaid. A recent report highlighted spending increases in the governor's office under Kim Reynolds. Data undergirded each report. To be clear, in sans prescriptions on education, saving accounts, more transparency needed, and Medicaid, go back to the administration, are correct. It's also true, as Sand rebuts, that he has published reports that defended the Reynolds administration, but Sand is very much not some nonpartisan unicorn. We are sure he would be more willing to depart from party orthodoxy for the good of the state than Reynolds has been, and probably than Lane, too. But it's a difference of degree, not kind. The ideas Sand has laid out for Iowa are mostly encouraging, many draw on the principles of accountability that defined his work as a prosecutor and as auditor. When Iowa offers relief on taxes and fees, Sand says he would insist that the benefits accrue to a broader range of Iowans. One long overdue example would be expanding public support for preschool. Iowa covers a half day for four-year-olds, but efforts to do more have stalled. This sort of investment in children's success pays off for generations. Many stories Sand tells on the campaign trail deal with him standing on principle, even when that provokes outrage. That was the case when various conflicts with state officials prompted petty lawmakers to curtail his authority. Sand must not yield his backbone if he takes over the governor's office. Even if Republicans try to label stances, such as letting schools acknowledge the existence of LGBTQ Iowans or anti-family as anti-family extremism. That example, Iowa needs Sand to be much more than not a Republican. That example, which Lane emphasized during the pair's first debate on October 6th, also helps, in part, to show why Sand ultimately surpassed Lane in our estimation. Iowans should not support Lane's definition of, quote, preserving Iowa culture, close quote, a definition that devalues recent immigrants and many others. Sand respects medical professionals, while Lane touts medical freedoms, while promising to make sure mRNA COVID-19 vaccines are removed from the market. Lane was, marginally, the more impressive candidate at the first debate, setting up a tense contest in the rest of the campaign against Sand, who enjoys an advantage in fundraising. KWQC Television deserves credit for giving Lane and Sand room to talk directly to each other. It's a shame that candidates only sometimes use that freedom on substantive matters, more often engaging in word policing when Lane crowed that Sand kept saying vaccine instead of therapy.

0: crushes fewer families, where public education, cities of all sizes, innovation, and justice can thrive. And he should be the public face of a state where natives want to stay or return to raise a family, and where domestic and international migrants see opportunity. The governor's race promises a welcome change for a trajectory no matter who wins. Sand is the candidate more likely to bring out the best in Iowa and Iowans. Back to you, Mon.
1: Thank you, Bobby. Next up, we have a column from guest columnist Rekha Bazu titled, Don't Compound Tragedy by Prosecuting New Mom. A 20-year-old Perry woman sits in Dallas County Jail charged with the first-degree murder of her newborn. If convicted of the Class A felony, Stephanie Ubaldo, whose job was caring for children in a daycare and who has no criminal record, could spend the rest of her life in prison. The baby's death is a tragedy. Ubaldo reportedly gave birth in the bathroom at work September 15th. Her co-workers called emergency medical services concerned about her excessive vaginal bleeding, but maybe unaware that there was a baby. An ambulance came and took her, and the baby's body was found an hour and a half later in the daycare center garbage. The state medical examiner's office determined the infant was born between 4 and 9 weeks prematurely. It's alleged that Ubaldo caused injuries and abrasions across its body while trying to stop the baby's crying. If that happened, she could have panicked or disconnected from the reality that what for months has been a part of her body was now a separate being in need of care. Mere minutes might have made the difference if she had told someone, and if the co-workers who called for help had helped her newborn. That's in no way to minimize the magnitude of whatever happened. Rather, it's to urge the justice system not to turn one tragedy into two by making a criminal out of a woman too young to even drink legally and likely overwhelmed by confusion and pain. Some other countries have understood that and tailored their laws accordingly. It has long been recognized that pregnancy and childbirth can be so traumatic as to induce temporary madness, writes British anthropology professor Heather Montgomery in the nonprofit research journal The Conversation. Puerperal insanity, now more commonly known as postpartum psychosis, has been a defense against child murder for many centuries. When this is compounded by secrecy and stigma, the effects are magnified. There's much we don't yet know of Ubaldo's story. How long she knew she was pregnant, whether it was unintended, and if so, what options she thought she had in a state that bans abortions after the sixth week of pregnancy, when many pregnant people don't even know they are. But if Ubaldo had given birth in England or Wales, which apparently have more evolved understandings of pregnancy, childbirth, and postpartum issues, infanticide would likely have been charged instead of murder. That crime is uniquely tailored to new mothers accused of killing their infants under 1 year old. Women convicted of infanticide rarely do prison time, though they might draw 2-year suspended sentences with court-mandated supervision and rehabilitation. That compassionate approach goes as far back as the 1920s and 1930s. As Montgomery wrote, historians have generally discussed infanticide as the desperate action of women who were not cruel or wicked, but who killed their children out of the need to try and protect themselves against social and economic ruin. Britain's infanticide law came about in response to the case of a 21-year-old single factory worker, Edith Roberts. She had concealed her pregnancy, had a baby, and was later arrested on suspicion of suffocating it after its body was found wrapped in a chest. Roberts claimed it was stillborn, but an autopsy indicated it had drawn breath. Though her defense attorney claimed she'd been in a frenzy and agony of pain, and therefore hardly conscious of her own acts, an all-male jury found her guilty of murder and a judge sentenced her to death. The sentence provoked such a public uproar that it was commuted to life in prison, and Roberts was released after a year. The 1922 Infanticide Act abolished the death penalty.

0: for women who killed their newborns. It was later replaced by the 1938 Infanticide Act and tweaked again to be more expansive following a 2018 court ruling extending the parameters for a defense. But here in the U.S., those options don't exist. We've been so caught up in divisive rhetoric related to abortions that we sometimes ignore the personhood of the one who carries the fetus. There, too, Britain has taken a different path. Last year, it removed criminal prosecutions and penalties for women who end their own pregnancies, up to and including in childbirth. But under the 2022 U.S. Supreme Court Dobbs ruling that repealed federal abortion rights and let states decide, women are experiencing the opposite. According to the advocacy group Pregnancy Justice, in the first 2 years after Dobbs, at least 412 pregnant people in states that ban abortions were charged over their pregnancies. 441 charges were related to pregnancy losses or births, with claims of child abuse, neglect, or endangerment, though no proof of harm was required in 378 of those cases, of those charges. There are cases like this around the country where young women are charged with murder, says Beth Barnhill, former director of the Iowa Coalition Against Sexual Assault, in reference to the Ubaldo case. She said the charges usually arise out of premature births, miscarriages, or toilet deliveries. We don't know if Ubaldo had told anyone about the pregnancy, gotten prenatal care or counseling or support, financial or practical, from family or the baby's father. But we do know a few things we should press our lawmakers on. Women should not have been stripped of their rights to terminate pregnancies. Infanticide laws, like Britain's, could avoid charging women with murder when, as the British judge put it, the balance of the mind was disturbed by childbirth. Unless the end goal is to make a hardened criminal of someone who poses no threat to society and most likely acted out of trauma, we should be expanding pregnancy and childbirth support along with pregnancy avoidance and restoring abortion access to avoid such crises. How is it that the British figured out some of this out 100 plus years ago and we still haven't? And that column came from Rekha Bazou, who's a longtime syndicated columnist, editorial writer, reporter, and author of the book Finding Her Voice. She retired in 2022 as a Des Moines Register columnist, and her column, Rekha Shouts and Whispers, is available on her Substack. And back to you, Bobby.
1: All right. Well, perusing through the opinion section, there's two different pieces on our Prospective News steel mill. I am going to read one of them. This is by Bruce Lundy Butler. He's a retired lawyer in Iowa. Iowa rushes its steel mill deal, giving up any leverage. The breathtaking speed with which Iowa lawmakers rammed through a massive tax subsidy package in a single-day special session should deeply alarm every taxpayer. On October 2nd, our leadership rushed to hand over $1.36 billion to Mesabi Metallics. Why the frantic haste? Mesabi's parent company, India's multi-billion dollar SR Group, possesses vast capital reserves. If this corporate empire truly believes in Iowa's profitability, it should fund its own expansion rather than asking Iowa families to bankroll it. In their reckless hurry, legislators failed to secure basic binding guarantees. They completely missed the opportunity to legally mandate how many of the promised jobs will actually go to local Iowans versus specialized foreign worker visas. They neglected to ensure that Iowa-owned contractors will be hired to build Lee County facility, By bypassing meaningful debate, our representatives traded away our leverage before the first shovel even hit the dirt. Culturally and economically, Iowa is a farming state. Yet the legislature glossed over consequential costs and severe ecological threats this mega mill will ripple across Iowa, the facility's extreme energy consumption risks, higher monthly utility bills for everyday consumers across the state, thermal discharge into the Mississippi River endangering the fragile aquifers of Lee County, toxic heavy metal pollution attendant to ore processing entering our precious topsoil and agricultural products. We've seen this disastrous corporate playback before. Neighboring Wisconsin's highly publicized Foxconn mega deal was heralded with identical promises of unparalleled prosperity, only to fizzle out and leave local taxpayers paying the bill. Waiving corporate taxes forces local communities to shoulder the heavy financial burden for massive infrastructure updates, while the profits flow directly overseas. Promoters boast that Iowa won this project because Minnesota, quote, lost it to strict environmental regulations and higher tax rates. But that wasn't a failure. It was a deliberate choice by Minnesota to safeguard public health and fund its venerated quality of life, rather than trade public welfare for corporate favor. Meanwhile, as Iowa grapples with more groundwater contamination and frayed social programs, we are still being led toward an illusion of prosperity, far from the quality of life that everyday Iowans can now only dream of emulating. True economic welfare is built by protecting our people, our resources, and our fiscal health, not by bargaining them away to the highest bidder in a closed-door sprint. Taking a page from the national authoritarian playbook, quote, do it, they'll get over it, close quote, Iowa's leadership didn't deliver a win. They delivered a costly lesson in what happens when democracy is sacrificed for corporate favor. Back to you, Molly.
0: Thank you, Bobby. Now for some letters to the editor. Our first letter to the editor comes from Jan Scott of Des Moines. Steelwork doesn't last forever. If you are driving on Interstate Highway 80 in Illinois, you will come upon an exit for Interstate Highway 180, a four-lane highway veering southeast into the central part of the state. I-180 was built for a steel plant. In 1966, Jones and Laughlin Steel Corp. built a state-of-the-art facility in Hennepin County, with even Time magazine making note of its construction in the middle of the heartland. Local residents were excited but cautious about the large investment in their part of the state. Constructed to withstand the heavy loads of rolled steel transported on semi-flatbeds, the 180 four-lane spur ran to the plant and no further. Well, eventually, J&L sold the plant to LTV Corp., and after more transactions, ArcelorMittal closed the plant in 2009. Putting hundreds of people out of work. The steel plant's buildings were imploded in 2017 in grand fashion before cameras and with a whole lot of explosives. An Illinois-based renewable energy plant was erected on the former plant site and is successfully run today, evident by the steady stream of semis hauling Illinois grain to the plant, preferring to use State Highway 71 rather than the 180 spur. It seems Washington, D.C., and now the majority of the Iowa legislature has said it's a done deal with Mesabi Metallics, but it might have been prudent to at least contact our neighbor states of Minnesota and Illinois to ask, say, have you had any experience with a steel plant? So when you are traveling 180, and if you have the inclination and time, take 180. But you will need to turn around. It only goes for 13 miles, unless you want to travel further on county roads and visit the small villages of Hennepin and Granville. They are good people. And again, that was from Jan Scott in Des Moines. Our next letter comes from Jack Pearson of Newton. Jack Smith is more trustworthy than Chuck Grassley. Senator Chuck Grassley needs to stop denigrating former special counsel Jack Smith for doing the job he was assigned to do, to investigate President Donald Trump. Grassley is a partisan who is trying to cover for Trump and his corrupt administration. One way to settle the record would be to release the reports that Smith prepared and let the public decide. But I am sure that Grassley has a million excuses for that not to happen. I trust Smith far more than I do Grassley or Trump. Our next letter comes from Roz Lehman of Pleasant Hill that says, Mike Naig has not made a case that he can be effective. Mike Naig has had 8 years to lead Iowa agriculture. His argument now seems to be, give me more time. Iowa farmers and its rural communities can't afford to wait. Voters need to look honestly at what has worked and what hasn't and be willing to change course. Democratic challenger Chris Jones is looking ahead. He is bringing experience, new ideas, and a willingness to rethink policies that haven't delivered the results Iowa needs. After 8 years, the question shouldn't be, why give Naig more time? It should be, what does Iowa agriculture need now? And now it is time for Dear Abby. Our Dear Abby headline today says, even being happier alone, woman still hasn't divorced. Here's the first letter. Dear Abby, my mom and my wonderful canine companion passed away within 6 months. My husband has battled addiction for years. I discovered the extent of it after I had two small children and was ending our marriage. He went to AA, sobered up, and was wonderful for the next 10 years. During that time, we had two more children. Now my children rarely speak to me, and one won't speak to me at all because of politics. My spouse has returned to his addiction. Grief over losing my two best friends has overwhelmed me. Although I am terribly lonely, I suffer terrible social anxiety due to a traumatic incident in my teens. 6 months ago, I moved into my mother's home, which is jointly owned by surviving siblings. I love being alone. I am enjoying the most peace I have ever had in my life. I have been diagnosed with PTSD and have had years of therapy. I don't work. My spouse gives me an allowance, but living apart has resulted in my being in debt. I just want to be left alone, but my spouse controls the purse strings. He doesn't mind the separation because it allows him to continue his addiction. Everything I pursued in my life, marriage, career, family, has amounted to nothing. At 62, I'm tired of trying. I take medicine. My internist knows of the trauma I suffered and is good at staying on top of my mental health. Is my desire to be alone with my pets and limited social interaction okay? From Unsettled in Texas.
1: And Abby says, Dear Unsettled, you state that you and your husband are separated and that he controls the purse strings. It's time to talk with a family law attorney about what your financial picture would look like if you were to divorce. I wouldn't want to live alone at 62, but if that's the lifestyle you prefer, I won't judge.
0: Dear Abby, my wife's family holds gatherings several times a year for various holidays. I'm always invited and warmly welcomed. Over the past 30 years, their family has grown with many grandchildren and now great-grandchildren. We always arrive before the scheduled noon meal to chat and socialize. The patriarch is known for being eager to eat at the appointed time, but for the past 3 or 4 years, the matriarch has insisted no one begin eating until the final guest arrives, often 30 minutes to an hour late. As a guest, I'd never bring this up, not even to my wife. But I'm curious about your thoughts. Is it good manners to make those who arrive on time wait for those who can't seem to? From Famished Family.
1: And Abby says, Dear Famished, no, it's not. The host should make every effort to begin the meal at the time mentioned in the invitation. Even so, latecomers should not be made to feel guilty. The in-progress meal will convey the message louder than words. The host should simply extend a warm welcome and a plate before returning to the more respectful guests.
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1: Great, and we're going to jump to the sports section for not your typical sports story. It's about college wrestling. The headline is How Allie and Derek St. John Manage Lives as Division I Wrestling Coaches. Power couple living dream together despite challenges. The names. Between raising a family and living together through day-to-day life, marriage requires two individuals to share just about everything. For many couples, work is the only time of day there is a separation. Allie and Derek St. John, however, work out of the same buildings, have the same profession, and eat, drink, and breathe wrestling. As Division I coaches, their lives are often spent together or completing similar tasks. When Allie St. John was working for the Cyclone Regional Training Center as Director of Donor Relations and Derek St. John was an assistant coach for the men's program, they literally worked at the same desk most days for more than 2 weeks. He's probably much happier than I have my own office, so he doesn't have to deal with me all day, every day, Allie St. John joked. Working together as husband and wife can be challenging in any situation, let alone in the ever-growing, complicated, and demanding college sports landscape. We always joked about it, but we literally shared a desk for 2.5 years, Derek said. He continued, we were pretty much together the majority of every day, but we're really pretty fortunate that Allie and I work really, really well together. I don't know a lot about couples that can necessarily say that, close quote. They won't have to bump elbows anymore. The St. Johns have their own offices after taking on new roles professionally. Allie is the head coach of the new Cyclone women's wrestling program, and Derek moved up to associate head coach of the men's program. In a profession that demands your attention 24/7, requires late nights on the road recruiting, traveling for duels and tournaments, answering texts and phone calls, managing multi-million dollar budgets, and more, it's a challenging task for one partner in a relationship, let alone two. But Allie and Derek are motivated to live their best life and build a dominant wrestling program, too. Here's how Allie and Derek arrived at this moment, how they create a work-life balance they enjoy, and how they climbed up to the upper echelon of the college wrestling coaches. I think they probably have evolved into the highest level wrestling world power couple, Kevin Dresser, Iowa State's director of men's and women's wrestling, said. And here we go. Allie St. John's story was like many girl wrestlers growing up, competing against boys with women's wrestling still in its infancy. Allie St. John, formerly Allie Reagan, broke through as a 2-time collegiate national championship at King University. She became 6-time senior world team member for the United States, winning 2 world silver medals in that span. Growing up, Allie was a coach's daughter. Her father was a high school wrestling coach. Her mom was a college volleyball coach. With her parents' background, Allie always felt the profession was in her DNA, but coaching opportunities were difficult to come by in women's wrestling, particularly at a Division I level. St. John spent time as an assistant coach with Grandview's women's wrestling program, and as a women's coach with the game wrestling Big Game Wrestling Club. She's had opportunities to take larger roles in other institutions, including a coaching position with USA Wrestling. But in building her life and family in Ames, she turned down those chances. As time passed, opportunities to coach women's wrestling grew, but Allie's offers decreased. Potential employers knew she didn't like to take a job out of the area. Then an opportunity came up with the Cyclones RTC. Dresser and Iowa State men's wrestling staffers saw the fundraising side of the program grow too large for them to handle, so they looked to hire a director of donor relations. Allie was working in a corporate role with convenience store chain Casey's at the time, but Iowa State did what was necessary to bring her into the fold. Casey's were paying her a pretty good price. I didn't want to lose her, so I paid her more, Dresser said. He continued, for 2.5 years, she was kind of my right-hand man. The relationship she was able to build with donors and fans was second to none. Allie said taking that job was one of the best things she could have done. She learned from Dresser, who has earned the reputation of being a CEO-like figure at Iowa State. He showed her the importance of the role of being a fundraiser and public facing figure as a head coach. While the wrestling part is important, a head coach's other responsibilities are just as critical. Working with the Cyclone RTC put her front and center with the new women's program needed, when the women's program needed a new head coach, and it gave her the skills necessary to start the program from scratch. In just a few months on the job as head coach, Allie has put together a roster of 17 athletes for 26-27 that includes age group world champions and elite talent, and surrounding herself with staffers who are proven winners, all while transforming a facility into the future home of the Cyclone Women's Wrestling Program. While they're a year from officially competing, the Cyclones already have the makings of a top five or better team. The opportunity at Iowa State isn't lost on her. Beyond shaping the women's program and her image, it's a dream come true to be a Division I head coach without sacrificing the life she's building off the mat in Ames. "I don't take this job lightly," Allie said. It's just my dream job. But I've even turned down multiple jobs just to be here because obviously my husband's here, my family's here, and it's where I want to raise a family. So just basically right time, right place. You couldn't have asked for anything better," close quote. In his time as wrestling, Derek St. John has been known as a man of few words. On the wrestling mat, he let his actions do the talking, becoming an NCAA champion and four-time All-American for the Iowa Hawkeyes. After his career came to an end, Derek wasn't sure what was next. He had opportunities to coach and thought, why not give it a try? His first role was an assistant coach at North Dakota State from 2014 to 2015, focused solely on the development of athletes. In his 1 year with the Bison, Derek helped coach two NCAA All-Americans. Seeing them get on the podium after helping craft them to be the best wrestlers they could be inspired him to remain in the profession. "That's what really sparked more of my interest and reassured me that this is something that I really wanted to do at that point," he said. When Dresser was the head coach at Virginia Tech, he brought Derek to Blacksburg. After 2 years there, they made the move to Ames, where Dresser took the head coaching job at Iowa State in 2016. Since then, Derek has been an integral part of the Cyclones' rise from a tie for 57th at the NCAA Championships in 2017 to fourth place in 2024. Dresser has watched his former assistant coach grow over the last decade. Derek now understands all the facets of the job. ISU men's coach Brett Metcalf, athletics director Jamie Pollard, and Dresser all agreed that Derek is an essential part of getting Iowa State men's wrestling where it is today and where the Cyclones want to be in the future. "He just has grown in so many ways," Dresser said. And he continued, "By nature, he's very quiet and maybe a little bit introverted, but I've seen a guy really blossom and be able to do all parts of the job," close quote. Derek has had opportunities to go elsewhere, too. Dresser and Iowa State made it a priority to retain him. Now, he and Metcalf, two former Hawkeye teammates, will be the dynamic duo heading Iowa State's men's wrestling coach into the future. It's been a long journey for Allie and Derek St. John to this moment, from initially meeting through Derek's brother and Allie's best friend to becoming Division I college wrestling coaches and a family of three. The couple now has everything they've been striving for. "I feel extremely fortunate," Derek, an Iowa City West alum, said. "She's able to chase down her passion. I'm getting paid to basically live my passion every single day. It's like the best of both worlds right now," close quote. "It's been a journey of sacrifice, turning down other jobs and waiting for the right opportunity. Now the St. Johns can pursue their professional ambitions alongside building their personal lives in Ames. Being a Division I coach means your day is filled with practices, recruiting, fundraisers, meetings, and more." Allie said starting a program from the ground up is like drinking water through a fire hose. Derek becoming associate head coach means an expanded role as well. Despite that, the St. Johns still find time to focus on their home life. The center of that is daughter Stevie, who helps them to shut out the week work mode once they walk in the door from a day of coaching. "Once we get home and we're around her, it's like nothing else. From that day from this day really matters, said Allie, a native of Carbondale, Illinois. So it's an easy shutoff for us. We get to spend time with our daughter, and she's just goofy, you know? The real world and the other things on your to-do list, the unanswered text messages and stuff that you have on your phone can just be done in the morning. The St. John's are striving to make the most of their opportunities. Allie is focused on establishing the foundation of a premier college wrestling program, one that chases Olympic and world titles. Derek is hoping to build off a foundation he's helped set with the men's program, continuing to help mold his athletes into the best versions of themselves on and off the mat. While much has been accomplished since Allie and Derek St. John became a couple, any celebrations will be put on hold until those goals become a reality. It might feel better once we accomplish those, Allie said. She continued, maybe that's any wrestler. It's kind of like making a world team. Great, you made the world team, but now you got to go win worlds. There's always something that you can be working towards. Maybe that's just us being competitors and driven. You're never satisfied with what you have. It's great. We have great jobs. We love what we do. We're in a great position to hopefully achieve the things we want to achieve. But now, how do we go about doing that? Back to you, Molly.
0: Thank you, Bobby. Next up in our sports section, we've got coverage, some college football coverage. Starting with Iowa, four thoughts after Iowa's dominant win. When the run blocking is that good, the quarterback doesn't matter as much. But the new quarterback was pretty darn good, too. Kamari Moulton set the table with a 56-yard touchdown run to close the first quarter, and Jeremy Heklinski threw two TD passes to DJ Vonnemy in the second as the Hawkeyes overtook Husky Stadium with their fans and a dominant performance on October 9th. By game's end, there were definitively more visiting Hawkeye fans in black and gold than Husky fans in purple and gold. Let's go Hawks chants filled the Seattle air from the start and into the fourth quarter. Number 18 Iowa's 41-24 rout made to look closer as Washington scored a touchdown on the game's final play was a heck of a finishing statement to the first half of the season. The Hawkeyes impressed the Fox National Television audience by racking up 274 yards and five scoring drives in the game's first 25 minutes. Hey, Iowa has an offense, America. The Hawkeyes left the Emerald City with 465 total yards and a 5-1 record, practically a best-case scenario to this point, with the only loss coming to national title favorite Ohio State. Just really proud of our guys being on the road. Short week, head coach Kirk Ferentz said. There were all kinds of reasons maybe we wouldn't play well, but give the guys a lot of credit. They did a great job all week. That points right to our leadership. The Hawkeyes desperately wanted to have a happy 4-hour charter flight back to Cedar Rapids to pay off a strong start to the season. And they got to enjoy that by arriving at Husky Stadium as ready to play as their fervent fan base arrived ready to cheer in an utterly dominant performance. Ferentz said a week ago, after that 31-14 loss to Ohio State, that his teams usually get better and better. This was a major step forward for a program that still has very valid hopes to contend for the 12-team college football playoff, especially now with road wins at Michigan and Washington in its pocket. From the opening drive, it was clear that Iowa's embattled running game was going to be able to gain some traction. On the second play of the night, Moulton squirted free for a 19-yard run, the longest to that point for Iowa this season. In games against Iowa State, Michigan, and Ohio State, Iowa netted only 190 total rushing yards on 75 carries, with a long of 11 yards. Once you can feel the first few runs, like how it's going to go, Moulton said, then you know it's going to be a good game. I definitely felt like I had a chip on my shoulder in this game and really just something to prove. On this night, Iowa racked up 263 rushing yards to the tune of 6.9 yards per carry. Moulton led the way with a career-high 208 yards and two touchdowns on 26 carries. This is the performance Iowa's offensive line especially needed. The Hawkeyes had produced massive rushing numbers against two overmatched opponents in northern Illinois and northern Iowa. But questions lingered about whether the line, which lost three NFL draft picks from last season's Joe Moore Award-winning unit, had lost more than a step from 2025 after lackluster performances against Iowa State, Michigan, and Ohio State. One of those draft picks, Bo Stevens, now of the Seattle Seahawks, was on the Iowa sideline in pregame. So was Mason Richmond, another Seahawks player who was a four-year starter at left tackle. "You miss those guys. There's a developmental process going on," Ferentz said of the O-line struggles recently and breakthrough in this one. "So all you can do is just keep working. Ran our offense. We didn't create any new plays or anything like that. And then, level of competition factors in there, too. The thing for us to focus on, though, is just taking those steps. And again, go back to Kamari. I'm not much diminishing what he did last year, but he's a better player this year. More decisive, just more confident. And it takes game experience to get that." The holes were gigantic all night long, especially up the middle of the line behind center Cale Winter and guards Leighton Jones and Cade Piper. The running game helped keep Iowa in control in the second half, even as Washington began to mount some momentum. "We took some accountability from the past 2 weeks, not being at our best, and we feel like we really had to get back to square one," Jones said. "And look at ourselves and think about the fundamentals and really just go back to what we do best, running and hitting. That's what a running game can do, especially on the road when a visitor wants to take away the home crowd. Iowa's running game appears to be back in motion with six tough but winnable games the rest of the way, starting October 24th at Minnesota." The Hawkeyes' defensive coordinator clearly knew coming into this game that the one player that could doom his team was Damond Williams. The electric Washington quarterback can make things happen with his legs and big arm in a small body. Parker was determined to keep Williams contained, and he utilized his deepest and most talented position group to get it done. For the game, Iowa limited Washington to -3 rushing yards, a total impacted by 6 sacks for -50 yards. It was only the second time in the 28-year Ferentz era that Iowa limited a team to negative rushing yards. Kent State rushed for -13 in 2004. "That means a lot, dude. That's sweet," defensive tackle Bryce Hawthorne said. "It's just everybody doing their job, being 100% on communication. Honestly, that's it. We were on our A game." Iowa's linebackers tormented Williams from the get-go. On Washington's first possession, down 3-0, the Hawkeyes rushed in their 3-3-5 package right before the snap. That 3-3-5 was something that we saw busted out with success in Iowa's opener, and it's been used sparingly since. It gives Iowa 3 pass-rushing defensive linemen, 3 speedy linebackers, and 5 defensive backs in expected passing situations. On this first drive, on a 3rd and 5, backup linebacker Preston Reese tackled Williams for a 9-yard sack after starting middle linebacker Cam Buffington had looped around the line to his right on a blitz to close off a potential escape lane. That forced a punt, and Iowa answered with another field goal to take a 6-0 lead. The tone was set. By halftime, Iowa had uncorked 5 sacks of Williams, all by linebackers, either on calculated pressures or in spy situations where the quarterback had nowhere to scramble. That's a credit to Iowa's excellent pass coverage, too, and for the defensive line occupying blockers to keep the linebackers free. "The coaches, they drew up some great stuff," Reese said. "Obviously, it showed up tonight. There's quite a few guys who got home, which is good to see." Buffington and Reese had 2 first-half sacks apiece, and Jaden Montgomery had 1. Williams took a beating. He went to the injury tent late in the first half after a scramble in which he was chased down by Montgomery and Jacob Wallace for a 1-yard gain. Williams, who was averaging 265 passing yards a game in addition to being a big-time run threat, did not return. Washington found second-half success with Stanford transfer Elijah Brown, who led touchdown drives on his first two possessions after halftime. The second TD got Iowa fans a little nervous about the West Coast slump, but in the end, Iowa prevailed to deliver Ferentz his first regular season win west of Nebraska. Iowa had been 0-4, including losses the last 2 years at UCLA and USC in such games. So we can officially stop talking about this West Coast thing going forward. Iowa's expected star tight end had a bit of a slower start to the season, suffering an upper body injury in week 2 against Iowa State, missing week 3 versus Northern Iowa, and playing limited snaps in week 4 against Michigan. He was back on Friday night. Vonnemy hauled in his first two touchdowns of the season from Heklinski on well-designed plays from offensive coordinator Tim Lester. On the first one, Vonnemy leaked out to the left on a 3rd-and-1 call from Washington's 20. Vonnemy lined up as a fullback, pretended to block briefly, then squirted outside as Heklinski executed a play fake. The pass hit Vonnemy at the 19, and he rumbled untouched into the end zone for a 20-0 lead. On Iowa's next drive, Vonnemy got behind Washington's defense again with a tremendous double-fake handoff, including an end-around fake to Tony Diaz. Heklinski rolled right and found a wide-open tight end in the end zone for a 24-yard score and a 27-0 lead with 5 minutes and 7 seconds left before halftime. I'm not going to lie, we saw that look, like that exact play on film, and they actually dropped it at that time too, Bonamy said. So I was low-key expecting the ball, even though it's usually supposed to be just a clear out. They lost their eyes, and it was a good play. Bonamy seemed to get going last week versus Ohio State with 6 catches for 64 yards. Now the Hawkeyes go into their bye week with their top tight end fully activated and rolling into the second half of the season. In fact, 4 Iowa tight ends caught passes on this night. And Jeremy Heklinski made a statement of his own. Heklinski's first start as a Hawkeye came as Hank Brown, who started Iowa's first 5 games, recovered from a sprained right throwing shoulder during the week. Brown did make it to kickoff, cleared to play, and appeared to be okay as an emergency backup. But this was Heklinski's game all week long, and he delivered a crisp and efficient performance. As I said last week about Jeremy, his preparation has been really good the last couple of weeks, Ferentz said. I think that showed up last Saturday. That's part of the reason I said 6 weeks ago we felt we had 2 guys that have improved a lot and are good quarterbacks. Heklinski finished 14 of 19 for 202 yards with 3 touchdowns and became the 4th Hawkeye in the Ferentz era to throw for at least 3 TD passes in his starting debut, joining John Boyer, Rick Stanzi, and Nate Stanley. I'm gonna enjoy it the next 2 days, Heklinski said, and then flush it and get to the next game. First and foremost, Heklinski led Iowa to its best point total by far against a Power Conference opponent this season. In fact, considering he led Iowa's only touchdown drive against Ohio State, he has piloted 6 touchdown drives and led Iowa to 49 points in the last 5 quarters. In Iowa's 11 quarters against Power Conference foes under Hank Brown, Iowa has totaled 42 points, including 7 off a special teams touchdown. Heklinski got better as the night went on, but he was firing early, including on a 30-yard back shoulder strike to Reese Vanderzee on the game's 2nd possession. That's the throw that Heklinski said got him going. After a 2-for-7 start, Heklinski completed his final 12 passes, including those 3 touchdowns. He looked smooth, in control, and didn't commit a turnover. He also looked fearless. Coach Lester says it all the time, shooters shoot, Heklinski said. I'm going to go out there and I'm going to shoot my shot every time I can. Nothing to lose, let's go win this game. That's the gunslinger mentality that Iowa fans love to see. So who will start at Minnesota? Barron's did not offer any clues, instead wanting to focus on the plane ride home. There will be time for coaches to discuss the QB situation, but it would be hard to imagine Iowa not going with the hot hand in Heklinski, even if Brown is fully recovered by then. Remember, it was during Iowa's bye week a year ago that Heklinski jumped over Brown for number two on the depth chart, behind the now-departed Mark Gronowski. Maybe the bye week will again be a favorable for Heklinski and Iowa's quarterback position. Bottom line, Iowa's QB situation looks very healthy as it enters the final six games of the regular season. And that coverage came from Hawkeyes columnist Chad Listikow. Back to you, Bobby.
1: Okie dokie. I'm going to go to a game about basketball. But first, I just love this, the cartoon that's in the opinion section. It's, we often just read the letters and we don't get a chance to read the cartoons. It's a center of the layout, and it's a man in a suit holding a very ferocious looking dog, snarling, his mouth is open, and it says attack ads on the dog, and the man says, I only let him off the leash during campaign season. And well, we're all seeing a lot of those these days. Okay, back to sports. College basketball. Iowa's McCollum pushing pace in recruiting. Coach shoots for stars in pursuit of top talent. Less than an hour before kickoff at Kinnick Stadium, a chant begins in the Iowa student section. This is technically a football scene. The chant unfolds in the sideline before Iowa's rivalry matchup with Iowa State. But at least for a few moments, the spotlight belongs to basketball. We want Caden, the students yell repeatedly, followed by a series of rhythmic claps. Some current Iowa basketball players join in. The chorus is for Caden Daughtry, one of the top high school basketball players in the 2027 class. Based on his facial expression, Daughtry is enjoying it. Iowa basketball assistant coach Bryson Williams wraps his arms around Daughtry. One could argue that this is the biggest recruiting visit in Iowa men's basketball history. Daughtry was the top story of the summer in the grassroots basketball world, which included leading his Florida Rebels team to a 2026 Nike Peach Jam title. His list of suitors includes Florida State, Florida, Miami of Florida, Tennessee, Michigan, Louisville, Kentucky, and Arkansas. Conventional wisdom might say that Daughtry is out of Iowa's league, that it would be foolish for Iowa to try to toe-to-toe with blue buds and in-state powers. That landing someone like Daughtry would be a pipe dream, that even trying would be a waste of time and resources. But it's clear that Iowa head coach Ben McCollum does not subscribe to that train of thought. McCollum, a four-time Division II national champion, does not just conform because it's the safe thing to do. That's also evident in his messaging regarding fan turnout. Last December, he pushed back on the idea of traditional labels. He said, I think sometimes you have to be careful to not accept, like, okay, there's three basketball schools that are there, McCollum said. He continued, there's these football schools or whatever. Why can't you do something like that out here? That here, why can't you? McCollum isn't conforming to norms in the recruiting trail either. If you miss on a recruit, it's going to hurt you, McCollum said at Big Ten Media Days, October 8th. Yeah, I guess maybe some people want to finish whatever place. Our objective is to eventually finish first. That's the objective, to finish first. You've got to go get first place players. Since taking the reins of the program, Iowa has consistently pursued high-level talent, and some of those players are on the Hawkeyes' current roster. Just a few months ago, into McCollum's Hawkeye tenure, Iowa landed Trey Thompson, who held offers from national contenders Purdue, Tennessee, UConn, and Kansas. Gonzaga wanted Ethan Harris, but Iowa got him. Iowa doesn't recruit highly sought-out players without reason. There's a method to the operation. What we try to do is go out and evaluate the best player that we need for our program at the time, McCollum said. We evaluate it based on a lens. If he does fit our program, if he's ranked 250 or if he's number one, whatever that may be. And then you see, okay, can we get in? And then can we stay in long enough to be able to get certain players? I do think there are unique players out there that if you get them, you have a chance to be number one. That was all McCollum talking. While Iowa has landed four-star prospects like Thompson and Harris and class of 27 commit Keller Daughtry, McCollum also has been successful at finding Daughtry. Keller Daughtry, not Daughtry. Excuse me. McCollum has also been successful at finding diamonds in the rough. There's no better example than Bennett Sturts, who went from D2 Northwest Missouri State to first-round pick in the 2026 NBA draft. Then there's someone like Tate Sage, who was ranked in the 200s nationally in his high school recruiting class, but emerged as a freshman at Iowa and has a bright future ahead of him. McCollum said, I think if you're going to be the best, you have to get the best players. That doesn't mean at every position. You have to recruit the number one kid in the country, and we're not necessarily trying to recruit the number one kid in the country. We're trying to recruit the best player for us, if that makes any sense. Beyond Daughtry, Iowa has targeted either other highly ranked players recently. The Hawkeyes recruited T.J. Jameson and Jackson Davis, both four-star prospects. They committed elsewhere, but that just is the nature of recruiting. Iowa has continued to at least put its hat in the ring. The Hawkeyes recently hosted 2028 five-star Bentley Luciano for an official Luciano for last season. Iowa had a team made up mostly of players who didn't begin their college careers at the Power Conference level, and McCollum took them to the Elite Eight. It begs the question, what could McCollum do with a roster of four and five star talent? The Hawkeyes aren't shy about going after what they want, even if that's someone like Daughtry, who is ranked fourth nationally, according to the 247 Sports composite. As McCollum said, to finish first, you've got to get first place players. And Iowa is trying to do just that. And that was an article by Tyler Tackman of the Hawkeye Network. And back to you, Molly.
0: And now for coverage of the Iowa State game. Cyclones have soul searching to do. The Friday night lights proved to be entirely too bright for the Iowa State football team. The Cyclones were not, somehow, blown out of Provo, Utah, despite being outgained by 306 yards, but still lost to number 8 BYU 24-10 at Lavelle Edwards Stadium. BYU made miscue after miscue, but the Cyclones were rarely able to take advantage in a way that ever truly threatened the Cougars. Iowa State kept things close on the scoreboard, but the distance between the Cyclones and BYU was vast. The Cougars were 0-for-3 on fourth down, failed to register points inside the Iowa State 10-yard line twice, lost the turnover battle, were flagged 6 times for 65 yards, and botched a pair of punt returns, one pinning them at their own 1-yard line and another giving the Cyclones the ball in plus territory. Despite all that, BYU outclassed Iowa State at nearly every turn. For as much of a nice story as the Cyclones have been in the early weeks of Coach Jimmy Rogers' tenure, this was a reminder of the gap between them and the top of the Big 12. The offense is in a bad way. This was an offensive debacle of about the highest order. No aspect of the offense is safe from intense criticism in this game. We have to start with the passing game, as it's been a reoccurring issue, and it perhaps was never as bad as it was against BYU. Quarterback Jalen Rayner was 16 of 29 for 98 yards and a touchdown. Even those stats are a bit inflated, as the Cyclones tacked on 67 passing yards and 131 total yards in the fourth quarter as they scrambled to get back into the game. They had just 31 passing yards and 69 total yards through three quarters. Iowa State spent most of the game throwing the ball horizontally more than vertically, with most of Rayner's attempts being made within a few yards of the line of scrimmage. He completed 5 passes in the second quarter, for a grand total of 6 yards. Rayner has underwhelmed for much of this season, and calls for a real quarterback competition with backup Connor Moberly are only going to grow louder after this performance. It does seem as though there's much more wrong with Iowa State's passing game than just Rayner. They're down 2 starting wideouts, and There doesn't seem to be a lot of separation happening down the field, but the QB is always going to take the brunt of the blame. The lack of a credible passing attack is hurting the ground game, too. After going for 212 yards last week against West Virginia, running back Aiden Flora was bottled up for most of the game, but did manage to grind out 86 yards. Iowa State was 2 of 13 on third down. BYU has a good defense, no doubt, but offensive production this meager demands change. And the final score hides defensive issues. BYU didn't light up the scoreboard, and the Cyclones were able to keep the game within striking distance, but that obscures how badly the Iowa State defense has beaten. The Cougars passed for 329 yards and rushed for another 177 to get to a total of 506 yards. That's now four of the last six halves, the second half against Utah and first against West Virginia being the exceptions, in which the Iowa State defense not only hasn't lived up to its own standards, but has been objectively poor. Tackling continues to be an issue, as does coverage down the field. Oh, and there hasn't been much of a pass rush, nor have they handled running quarterbacks well. The optimism that the Cyclones' defense could help carry a struggling offense is dissipating fast. Iowa State heading into its bye week after this beatdown is something of a good news, bad news situation. Certainly, it's not going to be any sort of fun to have to live with the stench of this loss for 2 weeks. Things were so bad on both sides of the ball that the aroma will linger, and it will not be pleasant. The good news? Well, the Cyclones have some soul-searching to do, and the off-week will allow them to do some serious self-scouting that, hopefully, they can use to set themselves right. Will Iowa State consider a quarterback change? Will the defense look at significant tweaks? It feels like everything should be on the table. And that coverage comes from Iowa State columnist Travis Hines. And back to you, Bobby.
1: Thanks, Molly. I'm jumping out of sports. There's just a lot of it out there. So a couple of little pieces in an earlier section. The question I've always had, what is red diesel and can you use it in Iowa? The President Donald Trump and state government governors made moves to try to lower the cost of diesel and goods by expanding the use of red diesel. The relaxed regulations primarily benefit agricultural users. If you're wondering how red diesel will benefit you, here's what you should know about the proposals and where to purchase the fuel. Red diesel, or off-road diesel, is typically used by trucks and tractors that are exempt from federal highway taxes. That means users of red diesel cannot drive on federal highways. It's dyed to help inspectors quickly identify if someone has bought fuel without paying the highway fuel excise tax. The new executive order from Trump temporarily expands access to tax-free diesel fuel. On the state level, Iowa Governor Kim Reynolds issued a proclamation allowing vehicles using dyed diesel to transport certain agricultural products on public roads. The federal excise tax on diesel fuel is 24.3 cents per gallon, according to the U.S. Energy Information Administration. Iowa state taxes on diesel are 32.5 cents per gallon, just below the national average of 35.5. The federal taxes go to the Highway Trust Fund, which pays for road construction and investment in mass transit. The average person probably can't take advantage of red diesel, given that diesel is meant for heavy-duty vehicles.

0: diesel isn't found at many conventional gas stations or truck stops in Iowa. Various tracking websites show farm cooperatives offering it in the state and few, if any, locations open to the general public. The Iowa Department of Revenue's 2025 fuel gallons report said about 400 retailers in the state dispensed dyed diesel last year. 400. In 2025, Iowa retailers sold around 728 million gallons of clear diesel fuel compared to about 231 million gallons of dyed diesel. And that's all we have on diesel. Now, another story I got to share with you that's non-sports is the refill, reuse, repeat store. Did you ever know about that? Customers fill reusable containers with food, seasonings, and household essentials while supporting a less wasteful way to shop. And this is by Kate Keeley. A muted rainbow of mason jars with assorted dry foods, snacks, seasonings, and more line the shelves of the refill market on Ingersoll Avenue in Des Moines. 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After nearly a year in business at 2701 Ingersoll, the store's bulk inventory has grown to include fresh ground peanut butter, avocado cooking oil, five different kinds of lentils, and sustainably made containers. Everything in the store is vegan, but the refill market offers products for everyone, Seals said. Each bulk container has a tag that lists the products, ingredients, and origin. There are spoons and funnels available for filling containers, and Seals even offers a jar library for customers who forgot a container. Some people were wary of Seals' idea to open a store where people bring in containers that would otherwise be thrown away and refill them with bulk dry foods and snacks. She acknowledges shoppers are used to one-stop supermarkets containing thousands of different products, likely in single-use packaging. But people who come into the store say they enjoy the slower shopping experience, reducing plastic waste, and knowing where their food comes from. As the consumer, we should not have to figure out how to divert all this waste, Seals said. If businesses use plastic packaging, then give us a way to figure this out instead of it costing us time, money, and resources. I feel like big corporations should be responsible for how they are packaging things. Close quote. Aside from challenging norms of convenience culture, Seals said there is a barrier to accessing wholesale food. Like any small retailer, Seals doesn't have the storage to purchase the larger amounts of inventory that a Hy-Vee or Costco can to drive down prices. Even if she could purchase products in larger quantities, Seals said she would rather purchase her inventory from other small vendors, many of which are from Iowa and the Midwest. She said, I feel like if we can work together more in dealing with these smaller economies of scale, we'll all be better off. We'll keep our money in the community. We'll be supporting each other. And maybe in the future, we can encourage more farmers in Iowa to diversify the products that they are selling. Many customers find they actually save money from reducing food waste because they can buy only what they need, Seals said. She also said, I hope that more people realize that shopping sustainably is accessible, and it's not just accessible location-wise, that it can also be accessible financially. Des Moines resident Selena Plaza purchased about 10 pounds of oats from the refill market. Plaza started visiting the store in hopes of reducing plastic waste in her home. She said, it's not that much of an extra effort. It's just building a new muscle of how you shop. It's like your Costco run, but for sustainable and environmentally conscious materials. And again, this was by Kate Keeley of the Des Moines Register. And back to you, Molly.
1: 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An entertainment district could be on the horizon for the area surrounding the county-owned Iowa Events Center in downtown Des Moines. In a 3-1 vote, Polk County Supervisors on Tuesday, October 6th, approved hiring architecture firm Simonson & Associates, LLC,

0: conduct a master planning and market study to explore the potential for bars, restaurants, and housing around the Iowa Events Center. The Events Center complex is made up of the Casey Center, EMC Expo Center, and Community Choice Convention Center at Veterans Memorial. The study is estimated to cost between $175,000 and $200,000, county documents show. Supervisor Angela Connolly passed on the vote, and Supervisor Tom Hawkinsmith was absent from the meeting. The potential district is meant to strengthen the county's vitality and help the Events Center complex succeed long-term, county officials said in a news release. Polk County leaders have envisioned an entertainment district since the Iowa Events Center was constructed, Polk County Administrator Frank Marasco told the Des Moines Register on Tuesday. Because even right now, I would say it's still kind of like an island, Marasco said of the Events Center. There's a couple of things. I think a Jethro's there, Buzzard Billy's, but there's really nothing else there. So how do we find ways to program this year-round, and how do we get it more walkable? How do we encourage people to stay here and use our hotel? Marasco also said the new entertainment area would enhance already existing districts around the city's downtown, including the historic Court Avenue District, the East Village, and the future Market District. The study includes the 3 acres between Park Street and Grand Avenue, as well as between 3rd and 4th Streets south of the Convention Center, county documents show. The master plan also extends to 9 acres north of the convention complex to I-235 and between 3rd and 5th Streets. Given the area's significant public purpose, Marasco said the county decided to work directly with Simonson and Associates, who had already been working with a developer in the area, to influence future development. While the county didn't seek other proposals, it was compliant in its procurement process because it's an architectural service, Marasco said at the meeting. Polk County Board Chair Matt McCoy said the county will be piggybacking on what other developers have already started in the area, but the county will take the lead in future development efforts. We have invested more than $250,000 in Wells Fargo Arena and Hy-Vee Hall and the Hilton Hotel, McCoy said. It's a huge investment, and we, more than anybody, should have a stake in what happens to that corridor and how that corridor is built out. So I think we want something that is going to be a real asset to the people of Polk County and to the entire downtown core. On Tuesday, Connolly passed on the vote, saying she did not have enough information to vote. It's in my district. I realize it's certainly a regional, countywide issue, but I really have not been part of any of this process at all, Connolly said during the meeting, adding, I'm just not comfortable, so I'm going to pass. She told the Register the county should have at least had a staff meeting to talk about the study beforehand. Still, Connolly said she looks forward to the prospect of having an entertainment district. The city of Des Moines is expected to pitch in $25,000, and Knapp Properties will contribute $50,000 toward the project, according to county documents. The study, which has already kicked off, could take at least 3 months, Marasco said. And this coverage comes from Virginia Bereda, who is the Des Moines City Government reporter for the Register. And back to you, Bobby.
1: Well, thanks, Molly. I'll try to rip through this as quick as I can, but it's more about the election. It's a Reuters article. Democratic strategy reaches deep into Trump country. Parties aiming to stretch Republicans' resources. On paper, Democrat Justin Pearson, a 31-year-old Tennessee state legislator, has little chance of winning the state's 9th congressional district, which Republican lawmakers redrew months ago from a Democratic stronghold to a deeply Republican seat. Yet this past week, the National Democratic Party added the rural district to its list of midterm targets in November, part of a broader strategy to compete in President Donald Trump's conservative heartland despite long odds of flipping it. On its face, the strategy may look like a Democratic overreach. Voters living in the 9th District's newly reconfigured boundaries, for instance, picked Trump by more than 21 points in 2024. More than a dozen Democratic operatives, strategists, and candidates told Reuters the goal, in part, is to force Republicans to spend money defending safe seats, draining resources from the swing districts that will decide control of the U.S. House. These expansions force Republicans to go on defense in more districts, said one House campaign official speaking on the condition of anonymity. He continued, it's also a signal to donors and outside groups that House Democrats are taking these races seriously. Democratic Congressional Campaign Committee, the party's U.S. House campaign arm, this past week added Pearson's race and 13 others to its target list, expanding its battlefield to 66 Republican-held seats. Getting on the target list gives candidates access to national party staff and campaign tools while also raising their profiles with donors, potentially opening new streams of fundraising for their campaigns. There are early signs the strategy is having some effect. Republican-aligned groups have begun spending in some newly added districts, while two Democratic campaigns in Republican districts told Reuters their fundraising accelerated after being placed on the target list. Republicans have dismissed the idea that Democrats have a serious chance of defeating their party in districts that overwhelmingly voted for Trump in 24. Mike Marinella, a spokesman for the National Republican Congressional Committee, the party's House campaign group, accused the Democratic Party of stretching its map a mile wide and an inch deep, pretending every district in America is suddenly a battleground. He said the strategy will force Democrats to spend in long-shot contests when the party is already being outspent by Republicans. Analysts, too, are skeptical. I'll take it seriously when they actually put their money where their mouth is. There is a point at which it becomes fantasy land, said David Wasserman, an elections analyst at the nonpartisan Cook Political Report, which rates many of these races as safely Republican. Democrats say they have chosen these districts for a number of reasons, including the quality of their candidates and the chance they might pull off upset wins to increase the size of a potential House majority. It remains unclear how much money Democrats will ultimately devote to the newly added districts. Recent campaign finance filings are not yet available, and the party declined to tell Reuters where it is spending or how much it plans to spend in its expanded map. I'm going to wrap this up. Let's see. The Republicans have portrayed this as an outspoken progressive activist, pointing to his participation in gun control and voting rights protests. The people in Tennessee 9, they have a clear choice. They can choose confidence over chaos, and they can choose common sense over communism. And they can choose a lawmaker over a troublemaker, his Republican opponent, State Senator Brent Taylor, told Reuters. There's been little public polling on the race, which Cook rates solid Republican. Pearson said his campaign has seen a surge of financial support after being added to the list, which would boost his get-out-the-vote operations. And back to you, Molly.
0: Thanks, Bobby. And I am going to end with some Iowa Life section. Craving tacos? Try these great Des Moines area taco spots. Richard and Antonia Mosqueda served what became Iowa's most iconic early tacos when they founded Tasty Tacos in Des Moines in August 1961. The original takeout-only shop on Easton Boulevard in Des Moines served their homemade fluffy, puffy flour shell taco filled with seasoned meat, lettuce, and cheese. During the 1920s and 1940s, Americanized recipes swapped traditional fillings for ground beef, cheddar cheese, iceberg lettuce, and tomatoes. Even Taco Bell got in the game early, launching in 1962 when Glenn Bell founded the company in Downey, California, and used franchising to mass market the hard shell taco to mainstream American audiences outside ethnic neighborhoods. His first tacos sold for 19 cents. Now, tacos, named for the paper-wrapped gunpowder charges called tacos de minero that silver miners in Mexico used to blast rock, can be found at every Mexican restaurant in the Des Moines metro, as well as many casual restaurants in the area. Here is a look at some of the best in the Des Moines metro, starting with Bar Nico. Bar Nico opened in 2022 as part of the East Village's wave of modern restaurants, positioning itself as Des Moines' answer to contemporary Mexican cuisine with technique borrowed from fine dining kitchens. The Mexican restaurant brings a polished urban energy to the East Village with dim lighting, tight tables, a buzzy bar, and plates that look as good as they taste. Chef Matt Small serves technique-forward tacos on blue corn tortillas made from hand-ground heirloom organic Mexican corn and a nixtamalized dough. Everything is gluten-free, and the kitchen rotates specials that feel more like composed dishes than street food. While the taco proteins will change, order wild boar carnitas, gulf shrimp, or campechano barbacoa when they're on the menu. Faustino's Taqueria, Faustino's in the Waveland Park neighborhood in Des Moines, and in West Des Moines, is a rising favorite in the metro's taqueria landscape. Known for birria and straightforward, well-executed classics, the ambiance is casual and welcoming, with a menu that leans heavily into birria and street-style classics. Aside from birria tacos, try street-style asada and carnitas. Des Moines opened in 2023, followed by the West Des Moines spot in 2025. The West Des Moines location serves breakfast as well as 19 varieties of tacos. And our other local spots mentioned include El Fogón, Tacos La Familia, Tacos Mariana's, and then there's also some food trucks with great tacos, including Allen's Taco Truck, Tacos de Golado, and Tacos Talpa. But that is all the time we have for the Des Moines Register today. I'm Molly Thorson, and my partner at the microphone has been Bobby Bailey. Earlier, you heard Lorraine Nicodemus and Seth Anderson. 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
8: Welcome. This is Smithsonian, and I'm your reader, Julie, with the audio reading service at the Allen County Public Library in Fort Wayne, Indiana. Today I'll be reading from the September-October issue, copyright 2026, Smithsonian Institution. And now I'll begin with The Marvelous Museums of Mexico City. This was written by Tony Perrottet. Breathtaking antiquities, bright pink horse stables, artist bedrooms. In the sprawling capital, dazzling history is on display at every turn. Nobody is entirely sure how many museums lie hidden in the sprawling megalopolis of Mexico City, but its government counts 171. They range from the high-profile National Museum of Anthropology, which holds the world's largest collection of pre-Columbian items in a superb modernist structure, to such extravagantly specialized destinations as the Tequila and Mezcal Museum, the Antique Toy Museum, and the Mexican Sugar Art Museum. The controversial Army-run Museum of Narcotics showcases exhibits related to the Mexican drug war, including golden revolvers and a stuffed drug-sniffing dog. Travelers must write in advance, seeking rarely granted permission to visit the edgy collection. In between the grand institutions and the whimsical oddities are dozens of small, intimate spaces that offer rich experiences for visitors. Many are cultural leftovers from pockets of Mexico City's long history, which dates back some 700 years. Others are more recently preserved homes of artists, writers, and celebrities, repositories for the personal belongings of towering creative figures. In arm's reach of family snapshots, a writer's desk, a painter's canvas, a hanging garment, even a cluttered kitchen sink. Observers starkly realize that these figures were human, despite their legendary status. The cumulative effect of visiting such varied museums, I realized while spending time in recent years in CDMX, shorthand for Ciudad de Mexico, is to flesh out an eccentric and immersive narrative of the city's complex and multi-layered history, and its repertoire is only increasing. In the past 2 years, several quirky and compelling museums have opened their doors here. Even residents can't keep up. So last winter, I decided to explore Mexico City afresh through its newer museums, plus a few old favorites, to see what cultural wonders I might discover behind closed doors, fleeing the blizzards of New York for eternal spring. Perched 7,350 feet above the sea level and surrounded by volcanoes, Mexico City is bathed in sunshine for most of the year, with daytime temperatures that usually stay above the 60s. Its vast neighborhoods, home to some 22 million people, now claim the Central Valley of Mexico, which was once an interlocking system of lakes and marshy islands that were ruled by the Aztec Empire. After the Spanish conquered the region in 1521, they set about draining the region's waters and paving over its canals, so that today one of the original lakes, Xochinilco, remains in the south. As a result, it can be difficult to picture the once majestic Aztec capital, Tenochtitlan, founded around 1325 on a central island with wooden pylons forming parts of its foundation. At its peak, in the early 1500s, the city was home to at least 150,000 inhabitants, and three causeways connected a central area full of pyramids, temples, and ritual sites known as the Sacred Precinct. On a brilliantly sunny, cloudless morning, I headed over to the revered location, which now rests beneath Mexico City's historic center, where the Spanish built their own colonial administrative heart, as well as the ornate Metropolitan Cathedral, which still looms over the expansive Cala, or Main Plaza. The vestiges of Tenochtitlan lie under our feet as we walk, explained Raul Barrera, who has been the director since 1991 of the Urban Archaeology Program, known by the Spanish acronym PAU, which oversees excavations in the historical center. This is why we are slowly building a network of underground museums. After the Spanish conquest, Barrera explained, Hernan Cortes gave the Aztec capital a radical redesign to effectively erase the barbaric civilization, with its penchant for human sacrifices. But the idea that the city had vanished was overturned in 1978 when two electricians working near the Zocalo unearthed an 8-ton round stove carving of the moon goddess Cui, prompting further excavations. Today, the base of the Templo Mayor, a step pyramid topped with altars to the Aztec gods of war and rain, is on exhibit inside an adjacent museum where the disc is displayed. And since 1991, PAU has excavated other rescue sites found during building reconstruction in the Sacred Precinct, with the eventual aim of opening them to the public. But to reach three of the most exciting discoveries, Barrera, a bearded, easygoing academic from Mexico, asked to meet on Guatemala Street near the Templo Mayor. We entered the modern hotel cathedral, where the base staff waved as we took a seat in the foyer above the exposed circular foundations of the Temple of Ethicatl Quetzalcoatl, the Aztec god of the wind, which was unearthed in 2010 during construction of the hotel's garage. A stairwell led down to the remains of an elegantly proportioned, rounded structure and part of a ball court dating from the 1400s, an area scheduled to open as a museum at the end of 2026. When we visited, a young archaeologist was at work exposing the masonry with a brush. Excavation in Mexico City is difficult because moisture still seeps from the original clay lake beds that Tenochtitlan was built upon. Barrera compared the soft, damp soil to a giant jelly. The compacting soil is also why many of the structures built since the Spanish arrival are slowly sinking, at a rate of up to 20 inches a year, he added. Next, Barrera led me a few doors away to the Spanish Cultural Center, a regal 16th-century colonial structure with a basement containing the remains of a Olmotec, which was a school for the sons of Aztec nobility. discovered after a massive 1985 earthquake and open to the public as a museum since 2012. It houses eerily lit displays that include spiral roof decorations, well-used ceramic plates, an engraved human jaw used for religious rituals, spectral footprints embedded in stucco floors, as if the Aztec students had just vanished upstairs after classes. Each new site needs a creative engineering solution, Barrera observed, such as reinforcing colonial edifices or designing modern ones like the Hotel Catedral that float above Aztec ruins. We no longer need to knock down buildings to excavate Tenochtitlan. The Aztec world can coexist with the modern. The highlight of the subterranean tour was nearby at a restored Spanish mansion that opened last year as, of all things, the Museum of Cacao and Chocolate. As a staff member at the ticket desk nibbled chocolate treats, Barrera peeled away the official PAU seal from an off-limits door to reveal a dusty chamber lit by bare bulbs. Barrera explained that workers had made a sensational discovery in the basement while the museum was being built in 2015, human skulls. Barrera soon realized that this was the famed Huey Tamzanti, where more than 650 craniums of sacrificed victims, ritually cleaned and stripped of flesh, were put on display as a centerpiece of the sacred precinct. When the first skulls were found, we studied the memoirs of conquistadors, Barrera said. The soldier, Andres de Tapia, left a detailed account of the Huey. As we sat in the haunted space, Barrera explained that the Huey Tamzanti remains an active archaeological dig, but there are plans to open it as a museum in the future. Our first priority is conservation, he said. It's an important site of huge cultural shock, he added. One of Cortez's men, Bernal Diaz de Castillo, described in his memoir witnessing human sacrifices at the top of the Templo Mayor. According to Aztec theology, the gods needed to feed on blood and human hearts every day, Barrera said, explaining that the Aztecs believed they were blessed in return. The sacrifices ensured that the sun rose every day and the crops grew. It wasn't just a spectacle of death. It was a temple of life, a place of regeneration. With that, we climbed back up to the Museum of Cacao and Chocolate, where the staff cheerfully offered us another plate of sweet treats, a surreal contrast to the darkness below. For three centuries after the 1521 conquest, Spanish rule made Mexico City the world's first holy multicultural place, writes the historian Paul Gillingham in Mexico, A 500-Year History, with trade routes across the Pacific and Atlantic Oceans established as a nexus for travelers, migrants, and traders from the Americas, Asia, Africa, and Europe. In the 19th century, after Mexico's 1821 independence from Spain, French and American forces invaded the country in successive waves, a story recounted at the National Museum of Interventions. Situated since 1981 on a property studded with ancient trees in the dreamily quiet Cherubusco Monastery, from which resident monks were evicted in 1847 to turn it into a fort, the museum's exterior is still dappled with bullet holes. We'll take a break to look at a picture showing many bullet holes from the Mexican-American War in the walls of the National Museum of Interventions. The inside of the museum is shown in a second picture. The room of the museum has a ceiling featuring slats of dark wood. The top half of the walls are ivory-colored with windows. The bottom half of the walls are tiled in blue and ivory in a zigzag pattern. There are heavy wooden tables along each wall displaying plates, bowls, and urns. Back to the story. My saga continued at the National Museum of the Revolution, devoted to the uprisings that created Mexico's modern constitutional republic between 1857 and 1920. Established in 1986 and recently renovated, it's located beneath a cavernous structure first intended to be part of the Federal Legislative Palace. The labyrinthine space is filled with personal relics, photographs, and artistic sculptures of sombrero-wearing rebel heroes, items that recount the stories of flamboyant, romantic figures like Emiliano Zapata and Pancho Villa, both of whom swept through the countryside with guerrilla armies. Both were assassinated, Zapata in 1919 and Villa in 1923. The revolution's final success in 1920 led to a creative renaissance as the government called on a Mexican artist to help forge a new national identity based on pride in pre-Columbian civilizations and indigenous cultures. The artistic pioneer was Diego Rivera, a charismatic figure who, in 1921, returned from a decade studying in Paris to throw himself into a state-funded mural program. His small army of fellow artists, including students and accomplished painters from around the country, elevated the art form and gave it a uniquely Mexican perspective. One of the best places to appreciate their contributions is the Living Museum of Muralism, which opened in 2024 in the former Secretariat of Public Education building, a majestic three-story open-air structure in a 16th-century convent in the historic center. Nearly 300 historic murals decorate the walls and arches around ornate courtyards, many by the wildly prolific Rivera, who was a committed communist, showing Aztec warriors, laboring peasants, and greedy capitalists. Murals by Mexico's 21st-century practitioners are also exhibited. Even so, I found the most exciting gallery from the era a few blocks away in the now run-down Presidente Abelero L. Rodriguez Market, where murals from the 1930s cover the ceiling and walls. Having read about a second-floor vestibule, I asked a food vendor for directions. She pointed out a dark, unmarked stairwell that led up to a sunny chamber where, beginning in 1935, a 31-year-old Japanese-American artist named Isamu Mogochi completed a vast artwork, History Mexico, over 8 months. 5 years later, Mogochi would gain fame for News, a relief adorning Rockefeller Center in New York. History Mexico, a 72-foot-long sculpture frieze made of concrete and black and red pigmented cement, depicts socialism's battle with Nazism and capitalism with dynamic shapes of sickles, swastikas, and human figures. Mogochi later wrote fondly of his Mexican sojourn, during which time he met, and had a brief affair with, the surrealistic artist Frida Kahlo, who was married to Rivera. Mogochi recalled, "The affection that surrounded me, the life of Mexico, the songs of my love. Diego chased me twice with a gun, but fortunately did not shoot." By then, in the mid-1930s, multicultural Mexico City had cemented its reputation as an exile's paradise, welcoming foreign artists, radicals, and refugees. The city harbored German Jews and activists fleeing the Nazis, Italians fleeing Mussolini, Russians fleeing Stalin, and a veritable who's who's of Latin American revolutionaries. Many were followed by spies, assassins, and secret police. In the leafy neighborhood of Coyoacan, history buffs can stroll to the Leon Trotsky House Museum, established in 1990 in a fortress-like mansion where the Russian revolutionary attempted to take refuge from Stalin and survive multiple assassination attempts before he was stabbed to death with an ice axe in 1940. The garden still has Trotsky's chicken coops and rabbit hutches. A stone steel adorned with a hammer and sickle contained his and his wife's ashes. Trotsky had fled to Mexico City in 1937, and he, too, had a brief affair with Kahlo, who, with Rivera, was a pillar of the left-wing arts community in Coyoacan, then a rustic village south of the city. The neighborhood today is part of the metropolis's urban sprawl, but it maintains its old-world charm with a colorful handicraft markets, verdant plazas lined by cafes, and one of Latin America's oldest churches built atop an Aztec cemetery. For decades, Coyoacan's main attraction has been Casa Azul, the Blue House, where Kahlo was born in 1907, spent her childhood, and later lived with Rivera. She died there in 1954. It is one of Mexico City's most popular tourist sites, with ticket lines routinely stretching around the block, as benefits the hometown star who today eclipses her husband. Kahlo's distinctive image, wearing the traditional embroidered dress and floral headpiece of the Juana people of Aca, adorns restaurants and souvenir stores. Exhibitions of her work tour the world's marquee museums constantly, and in 2025, one self-portrait, The Dream, The Bed, broke the international public auction record for a female artist, selling for $54.7 million at Sotheby's New York. As a result, the opening late last year of the new Kahlo House Museum, also in Coyoacán, was a major cultural event. Known as Casa Roja, the Red House, the Memorabilia Field Museum epitomizes the capital's penchant for domestic shrines to its historical celebrities. Adán García Fajardo, the museum director, told me, "We Mexicans like heroes. We like warriors. We like sorcerers. We like magic that moves us and great personalities." Kahlo qualifies in each of these categories, and her paintings have deeply affected millions. Her art is inseparable from her operatic life story, which was marked by a life-altering accident, a severe illness, a traumatic relationship with Rivera, and several tumultuous love affairs. With a focus on her early biography, Casa Roja serves as a complement to Casa Azul. "The Red House is like a prequel to the Blue House," says Maria Jose Camacho, a staff member. "We look at Frida as a person, not just as an artist or Diego's wife. It completes her story." Kahlo's parents moved into the Red House, so named because it had a red door, although its entire exterior has now been painted red, in 1931. And Christina, Kahlo's younger sister, moved in a few years later with her two children, Isolda and Antonio. Frida spent the night here whenever she was fighting with Diego, or when she wanted moments of privacy or intimacy, García Fajardo said, including an 18-month stretch in 1947 to 48. It is believed she came here for romantic trysts with Leon Trotsky and Noguchi. "What also distinguishes the Red House," Camacho added, "is that it remained a family home until recently. Christina's grandchildren lived there until a few years ago, leaving it filled with private relics that survived through the generations. The family passed on the archives and artifacts from daughter to daughter to daughter in a chain. The descendants were still living here just 3 years ago. This is where they had dinners, entertained guests, celebrated birthdays. It was the family's heart," said Camacho. "Curators have cataloged clothes, jewelry, toys, medicines, wedding invitations, and scribbled notes from Kahlo. This wealth of memorabilia is essential to the allure of all house museums," García Fajardo said. "People can tell when something is not an original. You can almost feel it. We were able to salvage the personal treasures from inside the house. The sheets on the beds are original. The cutlery in the kitchen is original. We even have a pack of Frida's cigarettes. Casa Roja still feels like a family affair. One of Kahlo's great-great-nieces, Mara de Ana Romero, narrates the introductory video, which relates Kahlo's childhood, the case of polio at age 6 that left her with a withered leg, and the horrific bus accident that damaged her spine at 18. The narrations also refer to her distinctive unicasia, her unibrow. Elsewhere in the museum, another great-great-niece, Frida Henschel Romero, gives voice to Kahlo's sister Christina. Many exhibits recount Kahlo's growth as an artist, starting with her close relationship with her father, Guillermo, a Hungarian-German immigrant and photographer who produced many striking family portraits, including childhood shots of Kahlo. "Frida's father was very artistic," said García Fajardo. "He wanted to be a painter, and he loved opera and music, all passions that he passed on to Frida." During renovations, the interior courtyard was paved for visitor access, and the original grapefruit tree was replaced. The family had loved the citrus perfume suffusing the house. Images of grapefruit leaves also adorn the cozy kitchen above the mural of fluttering birds discovered beneath a layer of white paint, possibly done by Kahlo herself. An inscription reads, "The Sparrow's Inn." It's easy to imagine the family gathering around the table. Perhaps the most striking space is downstairs, where a small easel stands on a desk in a bare brick room surrounded by dolls Kalo shipped home from San Francisco's Chinatown around 1930 because, Camacho told me, she wrote to her sister that they reminded her of Mexico. Standing there, I felt a satisfying intimacy from encountering the everyday lives of larger-than-life figures, which both demystifies them and makes us appreciate their extraordinary achievements all the more. There are some images that I will look at now. The home of Frida Kahlo is featured in the next two pictures. The first shows her kitchen. The most noticeable permanent feature is a mural at the top of the wall. There is a blue banner being lifted by a flock of birds. The message on the banner reads, "The Sparrow Inn." Below it is a cupboard with shelves displaying pottery plates. Terracotta mugs are hanging from the decorative wooden barriers at the front of the shelves. There is a small table holding fruit and water as well as a bowl and basket. Beside the table are two woven chairs. The second picture is of a display of Frida Kahlo's colorful blouses. They are embroidered with colorful flowers. The blouses are loose, fitted with short sleeves. Back to the story. I had a similar experience in the former home of an acquaintance of Kahlo's, the prolific English-born painter, sculptor, and novelist Lenora Carrington. One of a coterie of surrealist artists who fled Europe from Mexico, Carrington produced nearly a dozen books and more than 2,000 visual works during a long and colorful life, mysterious creations, often hybrid humans and animals, that were once said by contemporary admirer Edward James to have materialized in a cauldron at the stroke of midnight. Carrington's journey to Mexico reads like an adventure novel. In the 1930s, she turned her back on the aristocratic comfort of a conservative Catholic upbringing in Lancashire to study art in Florence and live as a bohemian in Paris, where she became romantically involved with Max Ernst, the German-born pioneer of Dadaism and Surrealism. She narrowly escaped the Nazi invasion in 1940, fleeing to Spain, where she strategically married a Mexican diplomat, then traveled underground to Portugal and New York, eventually finding refuge in Mexico City in 1942. In 1948, Carrington moved into a house in the Roma neighborhood with her new husband, a Hungarian-born photographer, and she remained there for 20 years before moving to the United States. In her last decade, she returned to Mexico City House to live and work. Today, the district is filled with CDMX's trendiest cafes, bars, and restaurants, but a sense of its quiet charm a few decades ago can be gained from Alfonso Cuarón's Oscar-winning 2018 film Roma. Once obscure, Carrington's artistic reputation has soared since her death in 2011 at age 94. Plans to open her three-story Brownhouse-inspired abode in Chihuahua Street as a public museum faltered in 2024. But it is now preserved by the Metropolitan Autonomous University as a research center, the Lenora Carrington House Studio. True devotees can visit by appointment and by paying a hefty $100 fee. The homey, lived-in rooms have hardly been touched since Carrington died, and they are adorned with original bronze sculptures, creating a mystical bestiary, cats with human faces, a life-size horse with the head of a crescent moon, a crocodile with baby crocodiles riding on its back, a larger version of which can be seen a few blocks away on Insurgentes Avenue. The most intimate space, once again, is the kitchen, with spices still in their racks, a half-smoked cigarette in an ashtray, snapshots stuck casually to the cupboard doors, and a dark sculpture of a fantastical beast hunched by the sink. Mexico City reveres its writers as much as its visual artists. One of the newest and most intriguing literary shrines is the stylish home of Gabriel Garcia Marquez, the Colombian-born winner of the Nobel Prize in Literature. The home lies in the affluent southern neighborhood of Jardín de Pedregal, Stone Gardens, where he lived with his family for 39 years until his death in 2014 at age 87. Gabo, as he is fondly referred to by relatives and fans alike, was by then one of Latin America's most beloved writers thanks to 100 Years of Solitude, the masterwork he wrote in Mexico City in the mid-1960s, and his house on Calle Fuego, Fire Street, quickly became a crossroads of the capital's intellectual life. It was formally opened by the family in 2025 as the Casa de la Literatura Gabriel García Márquez and can be visited by appointment. I like to do the house tours myself, although I never say who I am, says Emilia García Esalanzo, García Márquez's 36-year-old granddaughter. I can offer little insights about Gabo because I'm part of the family. For example, my grandfather only ever sat in this chair, she said, indicating a comfortable-looking white padded recliner. We wandered the cozy living room, which was adorned with oil portraits and bronze busts of García Márquez and his wife, Mercedes Barcia, by artist friends. After my grandmother died in 2020, we didn't want to sell the family home. It was so full of memories. It was hard for us to let go, but we had no long-term plan. They sold García Márquez's clothes and donated the money to a children's charity in the Mexican state of Chiapas, then staged small exhibitions before deciding to officially open. I crossed the manicured garden to the separate study library to meet one of García Márquez's sons, 64-year-old Gonzalo García Barcia, a mustachioed graphic designer who recalled that his parents loved to entertain celebrated writers, politicians, and movie stars in the house. I remember when Fidel came here, he mused. Sean Penn came by with Hollywood people wanting to do a film of The Autumn of the Patriarch, García Márquez's 1975 novel about a declining dictator. García Barcia said that the family envisions the house as a venue for lectures, talks, and book club meetings. There is a very different atmosphere here than in a curated museum. This is where my parents lived for decades. This is where they died. These are Gabo's books, his office. It was a workplace. The casual presence of literary artifacts was thrilling. The library has the narrow wooden tables on which García Márquez wrote 100 Years of Solitude. The original manuscript is in the Sumaya Museum across town. While the study has the larger desk on which he wrote Love in the Time of Cholera. One wall features a photo portrait of García Márquez by Richard Avedon. Other snapshots show him in 1982 accepting his Nobel in Stockholm and in the company of American presidents. Although raised on Colombia's Caribbean coast, García Márquez became in his mature years a wildly popular adopted son in literature-loving Mexico City. Taxi drivers knew his address, said García Barcia. When he died, the street was so crowded with people that friends couldn't get in for a week. The final artistic genius I pursued worked in a very different discipline, architecture. Luis Barragán, who emerged in the middle 20th century as the most influential designer in Latin America, has long been a household name in Mexico City for his unique creations, mixing minimalism and bold colors that evoke a technicolor version of Frank Lloyd Wright. Although he was personally austere, even monk-like in his habits, he is responsible for the city's passion for pink, for example, which is now the color of choice for taxis, metro stations, and many houses, the product of his love for the bougainvillea flowers in his home state of Jalisco. Traveling art aficionados now seek his work all over CDMX. Frustratingly, all but one of his masterpieces are privately owned, with Byzantine booking rules and eccentric hours. So it was welcome news in 2025 when La Cuadra San Cristobal, a majestic 6.7-acre former horse ranch designed by Barragán in the mid-1960s and located far north of the city, was opened to the public. It had been purchased in 2024 by Fernando Romero Foundation, which is led by the accomplished Mexico City architect Fernando Romero. His own masterwork is the iconic Sumaya Museum, unveiled in 2011 as a swirl of silver tiles rising like a meringue cake. In an hour-long taxi ride to La Cuerda, I pass Berrigan's imposing satellite towers, five concrete obelisks painted in bold primary colors, blue, two white, yellow, and red, soaring between 98 and 171 feet above a busy highway. From a narrow back road, I entered the former horse ranch, which, like all of Berrigan's sites, is an enclave of serenity blending art and nature, and joined some 100 guests exploring the monumental structures. The geometric pink and white walls interspersed with brilliant blue pools, lush green trees, and hypnotic fountains evoke a kaleidoscopic Stonehenge. With the so-called secret garden, Berrigan had tied the branches of saplings together so they would grow into tunnels of vegetation. Today, they are succulent hideaways worthy of an elven forest. Romero himself led visitors through La Cuerda's new highlight, a museum exhibition devoted to Berrigan's work, using his own words, Berrigan on Berrigan, accompanied by detailed scale models of each of his creations. The most idiosyncratic of the sites in Mexico City, Romero explained, is also the most eccentric to visit today. Capuchin Convent Chapel, designed and built by the devoutly Catholic Berrigan from 1955 to 1963. The chapel is still part of a functioning nun's residence. Appointments are limited and can be booked only by telephone. Indeed, the first three times I called, nobody picked up. Finally, an elderly nun answered, but she said she couldn't find the appointment register. Another nun had misplaced it. Could I call back? Securing a slot took three more attempts. The challenge only added to the anticipation when I finally stood at 10:30 a.m. on a quiet street in a far southern neighborhood called Tlalpan, ringing the bell at an unmarked wooden portal. Eventually it creaked open, and an octogenarian nun in a black habit peered out at me suspiciously. "You're a half hour late," she chided, before reluctantly letting me in. She was carrying a wicker tray, where I was to leave my phone, no photos, and 200 pesos, $11, in cash. No credit card capabilities, she told me with a chuckle. Even by Mexico City standards, the convent had an otherworldly air. After introducing herself as Sister Maria de los Dolores, the nun led me into a compact interior courtyard where a glassy pool reflected a canary-yellow lattice framed by vines. Inside the silent chapel itself, a beam of golden morning sunshine magically lit up the gilded altar, while a minimalist cross cast its shadow on a glowing orange wall. Berrigan played a game with light, Sister Maria de los Dolores said simply. The chapel's elegant pine decor was unchanged from its 1963 appearance, except for a mirror hung in the robe room. The Mother Superior wanted to see how she looked when she got dressed, the sister said with a wry laugh. Sister Maria de los Dolores, one of only 11 elderly nuns who live in the convent, recalled that she had met Berrigan many times when he came to services here until his death in 1988. He was very religious and very generous, she said. We couldn't afford a new chapel, so he paid for most of it himself. Still, she confided, it was not a seamless process. Construction was delayed for 2 years because of an artistic disagreement between Berrigan and the Mother Superior. She wanted an arched roof, but he wouldn't change his design, according to her story. Then, after she died, the next Mother Superior said, "Let's finish what we started as soon as we can," and they proceeded with Berrigan's plan. We ended up back at a desk where the nun had set up a modest stall selling cookies, honey, eggnog, postcards, and souvenir books. Cash only. On my way back to the city center, I detoured to a final museum where the artistic strands of Mexico City converged, a fantastical edifice called the Anhuacale Museum, designed by Rivera in the 1940s to display his private collection of pre-Columbian art. It was a culmination of his lifelong champion of Mexico's artistic heritage. Rivera had acquired his first Mexican antiquity at age 10 in 1896, when he visited a flea market with his father, and 30 years later he had 60,000 pieces that needed a home. Both he and Kalos saw Anhuacale first stone, laid in the early 1940s, but neither lived to see it open in 1964. Their passion for ancient art has spread in the decades since in Mexico City and beyond. In 2021, a renovation and expansion of Anacoli was completed, resulting in a renewed burst of fascination. Today, it qualifies as one of the world's oddest yet most engaging museums and an immersive aesthetic experience. Looming above a grand courtyard modeled on an Aztec ball court, its main structure is a hybrid pyramid and temple made from dark volcanic rock. The first floor represents the Aztec underworld, as I learned after stepping through a portal from blinding sunshine into near darkness. In cavernous sepulchral galleries, exquisite stone statuettes are hauntingly spotlit on shelves without any labels, adding to the sense of mystery and wonder, while Rivera's ceiling mosaics emphasize the featured Aztec serpent god, Xochitl. A carved staircase rises through trapezoidal arches to upper galleries filled with streaming light. A wall in the largest chamber has a giant, unfinished mural by Rivera that depicts Kahlo giving art lessons to indigenous farmers. For a moment, the seven centuries of Mexico City's extravagant history blurred. Afterward, it was a struggle to hail a taxi on the narrow street outside the museum, then nudge back through the city's notorious peak-hour traffic to the center. I gazed out at the apparently endless 21st-century megalopolis and knew I had only just scratched the surface. This first story was taken from the September-October issue.

Court justice built his case against Jim Crow. This was written by Victor Luckerson. Thurgood Marshall was feeling confident, or certainly looked like he was. At 37 years old, the attorney and head of the National Association for the Advancement of Colored People Legal Defense Fund was a rising star who had won two of his first three cases before the U.S. Supreme Court. Boisterous and charismatic, he blew into the tiny town of McAlester, Oklahoma, in November 1945 to announce an audacious new plan. He was going to get a black student enrolled at the University of Oklahoma, the state's all-white flagship college. "This is the easiest case to beat that ever entered the courts of Oklahoma," Marshall boasted before a crowd of local NAACP delegates. "I could win this type of case even down in Mississippi." The NAACP had tried and failed to take on Jim Crow segregation in education before. All roads to justice were blocked by Plessy v. Ferguson in the 1896 Supreme Court ruling that legally protected segregation under the separate but equal doctrine. While the court argued that segregated schools were a valid exercise of legislative power, Americans of all races knew separate but equal to be a farce. Black students were too often shunted to poor, racially isolated schools that offered fewer opportunities than those of their white counterparts. Marshall believed that the best route to dismantling Jim Crow was through the courtroom, but he also understood that an all-out attack on segregation, as he often called it, could not be achieved with a single judicial ruling. The cruel logic of Plessy would have to be chipped away piece by piece, case by case. While the Supreme Court's 1954 decision in Brown v. Board of Education is widely remembered for tearing down the separate but equal doctrine in schools, that landmark ruling couldn't have happened without the roster of courageous students who were willing to barrel across the color line in the decades prior. They were led by an attorney determined to create a more equal world at a time when courts, colleges, and even some of his fellow black leaders deemed it impossible. "You just simply cannot have a little segregation," Marshall once remarked. "You cannot rationalize on the necessity of segregation at all." For Marshall, the desire to destroy Jim Crow wasn't just a professional calling. It was personal. Lanky, personable, and usually armed with a vulgar joke, Marshall had been known as a class clown growing up in Baltimore. Langston Hughes, a classmate during his undergrad years at Lincoln University, described him as rough and ready, loud and wrong, good-natured and uncouth. He straightened up when he decided to become a lawyer and set his sights on enrolling at the University of Maryland's law school. But he was unable to attend because of the color of his skin, an injustice that would motivate much of his career. In 1930, he begrudgingly enrolled at Howard University, which had a small, struggling law school at the time. The decision would prove transformative. At Howard, Marshall encountered Charles Houston, the stern new dean of the law school, and later an attorney for the NAACP. Houston instilled a sense of purpose in his young students, predicting that the black lawyers of Marshall's generation would become the social engineers of a new America. After Marshall graduated at the top of his class, an impressed Houston recruited him to help with legal work for the NAACP. The organization wanted to improve black schools, but was still casting about for the best way to do so. Initially, in the 1920s, the civil rights group laid out a plan to file a barrage of targeted lawsuits to increase funding for black schools on a case-by-case basis. In 1931, NAACP attorney Nathan Margold argued that the organization should challenge the constitutionality of segregation directly by exposing the widespread inequality between white schools and black ones. When Houston became the NAACP's lead attorney, he made a savvy revision to Margold's strategy. Instead of targeting elementary and high schools, he would look for inequities in higher education. Using legal pressure, the NAACP could force states to either build expensive, separate but equal professional schools for black students or admit them into white schools.

Any black-only facility that failed to live up to an equal standard would only bolster the argument that African Americans were being denied their basic rights. The early years pursuing the stint strategy led to misfires. In 1938, Houston and Marshall successfully argued before the Supreme Court that a black student named Lloyd Gaines deserved a spot at the University of Missouri's law school. Yet just before classes began, Gaines disappeared mysteriously, embarrassing the NAACP. The weight of breaking the color barrier may have simply been too much for the young man. His last known correspondence was a letter to his mother lamenting the pressures he faced fighting for the lasting success for 13 million Negroes. Houston soon retired, and Marshall became the head of the NAACP's new Legal Defense Fund. His team scoured the South for suitable candidates who could apply to professional schools, and who, if they became plaintiffs, wouldn't disappear. In 1945, they found an ideal person in Ada Lois Sepul, a 21-year-old college graduate and aspiring lawyer from Oklahoma. Sepul's parents had escaped Tulsa after the race massacre of 1921, when a white mob burned down the black neighborhood of Greenwood. She was more than familiar with racial hatred, and she seized the opportunity when the NAACP recruited her to challenge discrimination at the University of Oklahoma. "The law was wrong," she said later of her reasoning. "The whole system was unfair." In January 1946, Sepul applied to the University of Oklahoma's law school and was denied because of her race. Marshall and the NAACP quickly filed suit, and within 2 years, the case made its way to the Supreme Court. Although in earlier education cases, the NAACP had mostly stuck to arguing that black students deserved equal facilities, this time Marshall attacked Plessy directly. He declared that the separate but equal doctrine was without legal foundation. The Supreme Court ruled in Sepul's favor, but the decision pointedly sidestepped the question of whether separate but equal was constitutional. The court would allow only the Sepul deserved a law school education, however the University of Oklahoma might see fit to create it. Seizing on this vague directive, state officials hastily established a sham black law school located in a few spare rooms in the state capitol. Sepul, insulted, refused to enroll. Other high-profile cases that Marshall pursued at the same time hit similar roadblocks. The same month of the Sepul decision, a professor named George McLaurin applied to attend the University of Oklahoma's graduate school and was denied. Following a lawsuit, he was admitted with reluctance, but the school assigned him a desk in a separate alcove from white students and banned him from eating lunch with his classmates. In Texas, a 33-year-old mailman named Heman Sweet filed suit to enroll at the University of Texas Law School. The state's attorney general declared that Sweet would never darken the doors of the university, and college officials set him up in a separate charade law school similar to Sepul's at Oklahoma. A picture follows this paragraph. It shows a divided classroom. On one side, there are three rows of mostly male with a few female students. They are in individual chairs with stacks of books. All these students are white. On the other side of the divider is a black man, George McLaurin, sitting by himself at a desk. The picture was taken in 1948 at the University of Oklahoma. Back to the story. Marshall realized that these colleges would not budge from separate but equal, even if it meant spending new money on black facilities. He would have to push his argument further. So, in April of 1950, he and his NAACP colleagues argued a pair of appeals in the Sweet and McLaurin cases before the Supreme Court. They emphasized that forced segregation was a violation of the Equal Protection Clause of the 14th Amendment, regardless of the quality of segregated facilities being provided to black students. The very fact of segregation establishes a feeling of humiliation and deprivation to the group considered to be inferior, Marshall's team argued in their legal brief. Or, as the lawyer himself said in similar terms during the hearing, they can build an exact duplicate of the law school, but if it is segregated, it is unequal. An onlooker said it was one of Marshall's most persuasive presentations before the court.
On June 5, the Supreme Court offered its decision. The segregation policies that had kept McLaurin and Sweet separate from their white classmates would have to be abolished. But the court again sidestepped the thrust of the NAACP's argument that Plessy v. Ferguson and the separate but equal doctrine itself was constitutional. Broader issues have been urged for our consideration, Chief Justice Fred Vinson wrote in his opinion. But we adhere to the principle of deciding constitutional questions only in the context of the particular case before the court. The legal victories were widely celebrated in the black press and at NAACP headquarters. There was lots of scotch and bourbon, one attorney recalled, but there was also worry from some black leaders about the narrow scope of the ruling. I know you would have preferred a clear-cut overruling of Plessy v. Ferguson, a friend of Marshall's wrote to him consolingly in a private letter. But Marshall didn't think the window of opportunity was closing. Far from it. A careful reading of the opinions will show that for all intents and purposes, Plessy v. Ferguson has been gutted, he responded. Whatever way you look at it, the end is in sight. Marshall was right. In 1951, around 8 months after the Sweet and McLaurin rulings, a Kansas welder named Oliver Brown filed a class-action lawsuit against the Topeka School Board on behalf of his third-grade daughter, Linda, who had been denied access to a nearby white elementary school. By the time Brown v. Board of Education made its way to the Supreme Court in 1952, Marshall had sharpened the arguments he'd first introduced in previous higher education cases, particularly around the negative psychological effects of segregation on students. When Chief Justice Earl Warren issued his landmark 1954 opinion, he cited several of Marshall's previous cases as relevant precedent, Gaines, Siepel, Sweat, and McLaurin. The combined weight of those cases, of the lost opportunity these black students had suffered, was finally enough to force the court to reverse its historic mistake. In the field of public education, the doctrine of separate but equal has no place, Warren's opinion read. The Brown v. Board decision was seismic, but it wasn't sudden. The court slowly ceded ground in each successive decision, and the courageous students never let up, throwing a wrench into the dehumanizing machinery of Jim Crow every chance they got. Progress is often slow and incremental, until it happens all at once. That's all the time we have for today. This has been Julie with Smithsonian. I hope you've enjoyed today's reading from the audio reading service at the Allen County Public Library.

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10: Welcome. This is The New Yorker, and I'm your reader, Dale, with the audio reading service at the Allen County Public Library in Fort Wayne, Indiana. Today, I'll be reading from the September 14th issue, copyright 2026, Condé Nast. On the cover of this week's Style and Design issue, a digital illustration of a scene inside a subway car. Passengers sit on the benches along either side of a central aisle. Some recline their heads backward in rest. Some lean forward looking at their phones. Most are dressed in neutral tones that blend in with the drab gray of the interior of the train car. Each seems to be lost in their own thoughts. A woman dressed in a bright white strapless dress and white heels sashays down the central aisle as though she is strutting on a catwalk in a fashion show. The dress has an orange waistband that cuts across the torso at a fashionable angle. She grasps a clutch handbag in her right hand. Matching orange earrings dangle from her ears, and her hair is brushed tightly backward. She looked straight forward with a steady gaze and closed mouth. The illumination of a spotlight from no obvious source shines on her and casts a spot of light on the floor. Her elegance and bright illumination contrast with the drabness of the rest of the activity in the car. The other passengers show little reaction to her, though one man looks up at her as she passes. The New Yorker masthead logo in its characteristic Art Deco font appears in white at the top of the scene. The illustration is titled Showstopper and is by Leonard Goebel. Next is the talk of the town. Comment, 9/11 at 25. I was jammed into an elevator in Minneapolis this summer, heading for the 50th floor, up like a shot, when someone tapped my shoulder. I wiggled in place, craned my neck around. "Hey, I know you," a woman behind me said, smiling. "I took a class with you. I was in your lecture when the planes hit the towers." We stepped off together. Floor 50 turned out to be a wall of windows, and looked out at the city spread vertiginously below us, remembering that moment 25 years ago in a Boston University lecture hall. The class, the emerging United States, started at 8 a.m., so early that the student-athletes brought breakfast and the room smelled like Egg McMuffins. That morning, we'd been in the 1820s, and I'd been blathering about Andrew Jackson in the penny press when cell phones across the hall started bleating like lost lambs. "Gee, Diet," I'd thought, "no phones in class." Then someone gasped, and someone shrieked, and someone called out that he'd received a text from his sister in New York in the towers. Oh, my God, the towers. Thousands of people. Jesus, no, oh, my God. That couldn't be true, could it? Plenty of students didn't have phones then. I didn't, and texting was spotty. The phones kept ringing, bah, bah. The Pentagon? The students were polite, hesitant. "Please, please answer your phones," I said. "Pick up, call back, call." The rest of us waited. A student talking to her father said that the planes had come from Logan and he wanted to know, was she okay? Was Boston under attack? We knew nothing. What was safest, stay or go? Go, I decided. I ended class. Go straight to your dorms and be safe, be safe. Then I got on my bicycle, turned on a radio, bolted to the handlebars, listened to the unfathomable news, looked up at the clearest, bluest sky. No planes, no planes, no planes, and pedaled across the river to a daycare center to pick up my very little boys because mammals gather their young. Every September 11th, people assemble near Ground Zero for the tolling of a bell, the whispering of prayers, the offering of flowers, the waving of flags. For 24 years, the bell has tolled six times, at 8:46 a.m., when a plane crashed into the North Tower, 9:03 a.m. when a plane hit the South Tower, 9:37 a.m. when a plane hit the Pentagon, 9:59 a.m. when the South Tower fell, 10:03 a.m. when Flight 93 crashed into a field in western Pennsylvania, and 10:28 a.m. when the North Tower fell. Between bells, mourners read aloud the names of the nearly 3,000 people who died that day. There will be a seventh bell tolling this year for the thousands who have died by suicide or from cancer and other illnesses caused by the ravages of terrorism. The day's events are measured in minutes, a ticking clock, the grief in years, a beating heart. When it began, September 11, 2001, seemed like just another ordinary day, Mike Kelly writes, in After Ground Zero, Everyday Americans and the Unhealed Scars of 9/11. Just before 7 a.m., a teenager heads to high school. His father goes into the city for a meeting. A young mother dresses her children. Her husband begins his commute to Cantor Fitzgerald. A firefighter starts his shift in Queens. A priest dons his robes. A Morgan Stanley assistant vice president boards a train. By noon, thousands have died, including a 2-year-old girl flying to Disneyland, an 85-year-old man traveling to his son's wedding, and more than 400 of the first responders who race to the Twin Towers. Kelly focuses on what followed, the emotional ruins and brokenness left behind in the lives of ordinary people, as when a month later, Kristen Breitweiser was informed that her husband's left arm had been found, or when, 3 years later, she was notified that one of his shoulders had been identified, and that given improved DNA testing, more news would likely follow. How long would this go on? Would there be a call about Ron's leg, she wondered, his torso, his head? Breitweiser has been a prominent voice among family members and survivors who have pressed for a fuller account of 9/11. Their efforts led to the 9/11 Commission report published in 2004, which, though riveting and detailed, held no one in the U.S. government responsible for intelligence lapses that failed to stop the hijackings. For many families, the opening of the 9/11 Memorial and Museum in 2014 brought no solace. Steve Kendall, whose 28-year-old sister Sherry was among the more than 1,000 people whose remains were never identified, was an early visitor. Later, he wrote about inspecting artifacts and images in the $350 million, 110,000-square-foot museum, from the husk of an ambulance to handwritten pleas for help and dusty, ownerless topsiders encased in glass. Everyone should have a museum dedicated to the worst day of their life and be forced to attend it with a bunch of tourists from Denmark. Annotated divorce papers blown up and mounted. Interactive exhibits detailing how your mom's last round of chemo didn't take. Souvenir t-shirts emblazoned with your best friend's last words before the car crash. And you should have to see for yourself how little your pain matters to a family of five who need to get some food before the kids melt down. Or maybe worse, watch it be co-opted by people who want, for whatever reason, to feel that connection so acutely. The rubble had been cleared, a report written, a museum built. Artifacts are still being collected. The Smithsonian National Museum of American History is exhibiting severed seatbelts from Flight 93, singed ID badges from the Pentagon, battered briefcases from the Twin Towers. But there are other kinds of rubble, the dust and debris of anguish and fury. On the 15th anniversary of 9/11, Kristen Breitweiser told Mike Kelly, "I've waited 15 years. My husband was murdered with 3,000 people, and not one person has been held accountable. How is that possible?" But has no one been held accountable? Millions have suffered, and hundreds of thousands have died. George W. Bush declared a global war on terror on September 20, 2001. The U.S. went to war in Afghanistan on October 7th. That war, the longest in American history, lasted 20 years. The Iraq War began in 2003. U.S. Special Operations Forces killed Osama bin Laden in 2011. The global war on terror has never been declared over. Brown University's Costs of War project estimates that post-9/11 American military operations in Iraq, Afghanistan, Syria, Yemen, and Pakistan killed nearly 1 million people between 2001 and 2023, including more than 400,000 civilians. Non-civilian deaths include more than 7,000 U.S. service members, more than 8,000 military contractors, more than 12,000 Allied troops, and more than 28,000 U.S. service members and veterans who have died by suicide. Janet Reitman weaves together character sketches to reckon with the aftermath of 9/11 in The Inheritance, An American Tragedy in Five Acts. After Marlo Cadadu, an East Dallas lawyer, who had once worked on the 46th floor of the North Tower, learned of the attack, Reitman writes, "She started to cry and kept on crying for what felt like 5 years. She couldn't stop thinking about how one of the planes had flown directly into an elevator shaft, severed the cables, and sent cars filled with people plummeting 70, 80 stories. The hijackers were dead. The search for their collaborators and other terrorists in what was now called the homeland proceeded under terms established by the Patriot Act. Many Muslim Americans hid or fled. Between 2002 and 2003, 13,000 faced deportation proceedings. people around Kadidou began disappearing. The Lebanese stock boy at Kroger, the assistant professor of Middle Eastern history, the Palestinian grocer, the Pakistani computer scientist who spent every single night and weekend with his family. Sometimes they'd vanish for a few hours or a day. Other times they'd be gone for good. Kadidou became a leading defense attorney for Muslim Americans caught in dragnet sweeps that the FBI was conducting across the country. Her clients included Mufid Abu Qader, whose half-brother led Hamas. The FBI arrested Abu Qader in 2004 and charged him with raising millions for terrorists. Sentenced to 20 years, he was released in 2024. Terry Albury joined the FBI as a counterterrorism expert in Minneapolis in 2001. He told Reitman that his training included viewing 9/11 footage over and over. The planes hitting the towers, the smoke pouring out of the buildings, the people jumping to their deaths, the buildings collapsing into a toxic cloud. Death, destruction, devastation. It was, he said, like watching a snuff film. He knocked on doors and grilled people based on what he considered scant evidence. In 2016, Albury began leaking documents to The Intercept. He was discovered, arrested, charged under the Espionage Act, and sentenced to 4 years in prison. Nathan D'Amigo, a Marine, completed two tours in Iraq, returned with PTSD, attempted suicide twice, then committed violent crimes. He needed someone to blame for the friends he watched die, his pain, everything. In prison, he began reading David Duke. "Doesn't it bother you that white people are being replaced by foreigners in our own country?" he asked his brother. "Actually, man, not really." Out of prison, D'Amigo founded a white supremacist group. In 2016, after attending the Republican National Convention in Cleveland, he went to San Francisco and called through a bullhorn, "If you are here illegally, it's time to go home. America is not your home." The next year, at the Unite the Right rally in Charlottesville, neo-Nazis carried tiki torches chanting a slogan of his coinage, "You will not replace us." Dust and debris, anguish and fury. In Minneapolis this summer, looking from the 50th floor windows, I thought of how masked federal immigration agents had killed Rene Good and Alex Preti in this beautiful city, and how the head of the Department of Homeland Security accused them of domestic terrorism, digging through the rubble in vain for Americans to blame. A quarter century, a generation has passed since the towers fell. My little boys are grown men. The students from that lecture hall have children of their own. They live in a different and even angrier America. For years, as a first-day icebreaker, I asked student, "What's the first event of worldwide historical significance that entered your consciousness when you were young?" 1 year, every student said, 9/11, and a sophomore said, "My father died in the towers." The room fell silent. There was no coming back from that answer. I stopped asking the question. And that article was written by Jill Lepore. Our next article is from The Critics, Books, and it's titled Faking It. Is American Sophistication More Than Make-Believe? And this article was written by Adam Gopnik. The prompt, let's say, is American Sophistication. What does it make the LLM in our heads, trawling the riverbed of our old reading and viewing, produce? Whom do we think of first? Fred Astaire, I suspect, still comes to mind as the exemplar even among many of those who know him only from stills or streaming. And if we have a rudimentary knowledge of who he was and where he came from, we can begin to discern a larger pattern. He was not a New Yorker, but a Midwesterner, a boy from Omaha, Nebraska, pushed along by a strenuous stage mother, the son of an Austrian Jewish father. His distinctive manner was eerily captured by Scott Fitzgerald, himself a refugee from the Middle West, in his description of Gatsby, another escaped Midwesterner, as someone possessing that resourcefulness of movement that is so peculiarly American. He was never quite still. There was always a tapping foot somewhere or the impatient opening and closing of a hand. Astaire to the life. He could have played the part perfectly. For that matter, Cole Porter, Astaire's greatest word giver and another model of sophistication, as we commonly use the word, arrived at Yale from Purdue, Indiana. So perhaps American sophistication is something that begins like a Broadway show out of town. But is this more a general rule than an American peculiarity? Maurice Chevalier and Cary Grant are the first two names that the prompt might supply for France and England. Chevalier was the working-class son of an alcoholic house painter. Cary, born Archibald Leach, was neglected by his father, a tailor's presser, and became a traveling acrobat before immigrating to New York. His debonair manner, which came to embody an American ideal of sophistication even more than an English one, was as hard-won as Edmund Hillary's summit. Much the same can be said of Noel Coward, who learned his crisp enunciation through sheer aspirational effort. The one posh-reared product of high-period Hollywood was Humphrey Bogart, who grew up in a wealthy Manhattan household among private schools and tennis courts, and whose authentic upper-class sneer first found its natural American use as the expression of a desperate cornered criminal. Sophistication, one begins to think, is a thing won against the grain of privilege, a substitute for it, a social sleight of hand. A classy entertainer is almost never someone from the upper classes. Sophisticated people are mostly smart people passing as rich people. At its sharpest, this inversion conferred titles of nobility on those denied social ease. The only Americans ever credibly, rather than jeeringly, called Duke and Count were black musicians who spent their exhausted lives on buses and trains and in segregated diners. At the same time, the WASP elite regarded the top hat and tails sophistication of the Astaire sort as amusingly forced and fraudulent, their own sophistication being evidenced by slightly frayed trousers, white bread sandwiches, and suits worn for half a century. There's a whole world of WASP resorts whose positive value is their sheer shabbiness. Only true sophisticated taste, in this code, grasp the superiority of deprivation over the more ethnic notions of actual comfort and good food. Now Ross Posnick, an emeritus professor at Columbia, who has previously written thoughtfully on Philip Roth, among many other subjects, offers an encyclopedic study of this one, American Sophistication, How the Casual Became Cool, published by Princeton. The book is breathtakingly large in scope and purpose, tracking the ideal from pre-revolutionary America to the postmodern age, almost flamboyantly digressive and parenthetical, with long excursions into Henry James's memoirs and the elegance, or lack of it, among the partisan review crowd. It will invite plenty of quarrels and cavils. A good thing, since a book of this kind should provide stimulation rather than what Humpty Dumpty would have called a knockdown argument. A big comprehensive book on, say, the history of cancer or the evolution of astrophysics should give us irreproachable information and sound conclusions. But from a book on a general squishy human subject like sophistication or masculinity or eros, we want something else. We don't need to be persuaded. We want to be provoked. And we are, so much so that we might come to think that the idea of sophistication, like that of intelligence, is a composite chimera, hardly worth analyzing. Yet we know what we mean when we use it. A Paul Simon song, like Something So Right, with its jazzy dominant ninth chords, is sophisticated in a way that Bridge Over Troubled Water is not. The term seems to imply a mastery of all the resources of a form displayed in a surprising context without self-conscious artfulness. That's Astaire, a perfectionist with Mozartian skills as a tap dancer, but no pretensions to ballet. Or Ellington, a genius of harmony, one of whose greatest surviving works is a dance hall concert recorded in Fargo. No one would think to call Stravinsky or Mondrian sophisticated in this sense, since their reputations already assume it. Sophistication implies arising from a simpler background. You could do it the obvious way, you choose another. Posnock's pages on a stair in Ellington are among those in which the argument locks most satisfyingly into place while still striking some original notes. He sees a stair as both a glorious exception to the rule of American ambivalence about sophistication and a distinctive version of that anxiety. One expression of that anxiety, he shrewdly points out, is a stair's almost invariable pairing in the classic RKO films, not just with Ginger Rogers, but with a fussy effete opposite number, often Edward Everett Horton Jr., whose presence marks a stair's dancing more securely as masculine. Posnock is equally good on Ellington's cultivation of composure and achieves serenity in music and life alike, and on the repressed anger that this presumably cost him. He tellingly quotes the photographer Gordon Parks on Ellington's socializing of cool. Ellington never grinned, he smiled. Ellington never shuffled, he strode. It was good afternoon, ladies and gentlemen, never how y'all doing. He was extending into black show business the strict code that he had learned in his black bourgeois family in Washington, D.C. Yet, Posnick notes, his statement of transparent filial piety contains a wink within its sincerity, a reminder of the artifice involved in possessing a manner, a truth that he could well have confided to a stare. Posnock is also strong on what someone must have named the Grant-Leach dichotomy, and he generally lands on the right people in the right points. He has a flair for aphorism. Sophistication insists that being and appearing coincide. We do not express sophistication, we appear sophisticated. True, certainly, of a stare in Ellington. A persistent difficulty, though, is that Posnock seems to use sophistication to describe two very different categories of people without ever quite distinguishing between them. There is the term as we use it of a stare or Ellington. That's sophistication, one, effortless elegance and apparent ease. But he also uses it in another way, sophistication two, for people who are broadly erudite across a surprising range of subjects, such as the New Yorker critic Edmund Wilson, whom he greatly admires, but whom one can't imagine in a top hat or even in a well-cut suit or as an ornament at a dinner party. The members of the first clan are hardly intellectual at all. Indeed, the follies of intellect are part of what they mock or, in Grant's case, have to escape to become worthy of Katharine Hepburn, for example, bringing up baby. The numbers of the second clan, meanwhile, can't be relied on to dance or to wear clothes well. Just look at the images of Wilson on the beach at Truro, holding forth in a dress shirt. Very few figures cross or combine the two types, most notably Leonard Bernstein, to whom Posnock devotes some good pages. Bernstein was a know-it-all who was also a show-off, to put it bluntly, with both qualities neatly packaged as high style. If we need an ideal type of American sophisticate, Bernstein is it. And what, as Edward Everett Horton might have sighed sibilantly in one of those RKO movies, of the distaff side? The book is a bit thin on sophisticated ladies. Several friends of mine, when prompted, gave Jackie O as their first choice. She appears here only briefly as an adjunct to JFK. Hepburn gets a single reference against Grant's multiple ones. Sadly scanted are the still underrated writers, Don Powell and Anita Loos, whose genius for putting extremely canny judgments in the mouth of her seeming simpleton Lorelei Lee is exactly what we mean by a sophisticated joke. The novelist and journalist Mary McCarthy, by contrast, is discussed at length, though her inclusion even in the second sense seems unconvincing. What gives her work its bite is not so much assured knowingness as a persistently disingenuous sense of surprise. Florence, Sex on Trains, the Vietnam War, Lillian Hellman's Dishonesty, McCarthy registers a kind of wide-eyed disbelief at everything she encounters. The book does eventually reveal an arc and find a climax. Posnock firmly identifies the 1950s as the high water mark of American sophistication. From there, he rises to a kind of grand unified theory of the subject, complete with a family tree. Younger New York sophisticates coming of age in the 1950s and 1960s, among them Mike Nichols, Gene Stein, Sontag, Jason Epstein, Baldwin, Avedon, George Plimpton, and Stephen Sondheim, affirmed urbanity as if a birthright, and in some cases, in fact, it was, and their inevitable subject matter. He continues, inspiring both generations were the Olympian models of national sophistication who had been reigning since the 1920s and 1930s, Astaire, Ellington, Grant, and Katharine Hepburn, a critical mass of sophistication as enacted ideal. He rightly insists that the satirical duos of Nichols and Elaine May were the most rewarding and complex comedians of their time or ours, because they built their act around a failed sophistication in their improvised characters that presupposed an achieved sophistication in their audience, scarcely imaginable a decade earlier. They harvested the comic fruit of the Great Revolution in liberal education, which marked the period when, as Auden wrote, soldiers who had stood up to the Nazi assault were now shot to pieces by the shorter Poems of Dawn, the great Nichols and May lines, I can never believe that Bartok died on Central Park West, or on Albert Schweitzer, that he was a lot of laughs, though I personally have never dated him, still ring his portraits of Erevists, eager to show that they know what everyone around them is expected to know. The two met, it turns out, at the University of Chicago during its great heyday, though neither graduated and May didn't even enroll. Curiously, Posnock is cautious, even grudging, toward the apotheosis of this moment and this style in the brief presidency of JFK, whose apparent display of sophistication he treats skeptically, as a kind of facade drawn up for the masses, a goatee painted on his face by Jackie. But compared with his predecessors and successors, JFK really does seem to incarnate both types of American sophistication. He knew how to dress and how to make a dry joke, and he was genuinely erudite, at least given the field. He didn't entirely write the books he bylined, but his enthusiasm for David Cecil's The Young Melbourne was very real. In a work so dense with references, mistakes will sprout like crabgrass. Write a big book on André Le Nôtre's formal gardens, and the earthworm experts will gather to deride your confusion. The more you know the ground, the more crabgrass you see. So the New Yorker, in developing its distinct, sophisticated voice, wasn't really trying to be urbane. Its decisive turn came when the anti-urbane E.B. White and James Thurber became the magazine's voice, insisting that nothing could be more chic than to reminisce about Columbus, Ohio, or to escape to Maine. The magazine's urbanity lay in the anti-urbanism of its singular voices. Its most characteristic contributor, John Updike, left New York as quickly as he could for the fleshpots of Ipswich, Massachusetts, and made that and its people his subject for half a century. Posnick also makes perhaps unduly heavy weather of the opening scene of the 2022 movie Tar, treating a scripted exchange in which a character bearing this writer's name and impersonated by this writer interviews a fictional musician as though it were a spontaneous metropolitan conversation. A larger idea survives these local confusions and is neatly summed up by Posnick's subtitle, Casualness Added to Elegance is the Particularly American Contribution to the Kind. Ellington and Astaire are surely instant winners by this definition. Like any general truth about a vast country and culture over a long period of time, it is bound to be a half-truth. But then all sociological truths are half-truths, and this one seems hardly enough to make its half as close to whole as we can hope to get. But is a more illuminating idea missing from his account of American sophistication, one that perhaps most neatly distinguishes it from older European kinds? Since the Renaissance, the European ideal has rested on the pursuit, or rather the non-pursuit, of spezzatura, unhurried grace, an ideal Posnick recognizes and celebrates. Certainly, the greatest image of sophistication ever conjured is Raphael's 1514 portrait, now in the Louvre, of Baldassare Castiglione, who gave the ideal its name. The work is a miracle of resourcefulness, a Venetian portrait, painterly, almost monotone, and shimmering by an urbanite trained in sharp-edged drawing. Its point, if a painting can be said to have a point, is that the perfect gentleman doesn't make a fuss, just as he doesn't overdress. It is a pasquinade against posing. Yet Castiglione's spezzatura, though humane, is not in itself charming. American sophistication has its spezzatura, a stare made an art of it, but characteristically turns effortlessness outward into charm, something ingratiating and democratic seeming. Charm is what turns the Ariosto's effort into a social gift. As the Cambridge critic Adrian Poole and others have observed, Henry James uses charm over and over, almost obsessively, the way Shakespeare uses sweet as his highest term of praise. It belongs to James's own inescapable Americanness and to his effort to delineate an American style. No English or French author would have used it in quite the same way. Proust uses charm often enough, but usually to mark the limits of an illusion. We are charmed by the charming Odette, as a snake is charmed, held swaying in wonder, only to be disillusioned afterward. American charm, as James incarnates it in characters from Daisy Miller in her own novella to Isabel Archer in The Portrait of a Lady, is a kind of weaponized naivete, innocence about the rules joined to impatience with following them, which wins the hearts of those who know the rules and would secretly rather not see them followed. What James means by charm is naivete married to aesthetic ambition. Behind American sophistication lies the charm of American ambition, not where we find ourselves effortlessly, but where we've put ourselves purposefully. Daisy wants to see the Colosseum by moonlight. It's a foolish and ultimately fatal ambition, but in its way a fine one. Astaire's dance steps are always directional, carrying him somewhere in towards something, the girl, the boat, the park bench. And that alloy of innocence and impatience connects Astaire with Grant, whose tone, though we call it sophisticated, is less hauteur than genial affability punctuated by exasperation. The balance is intelligence against impatience, warmth against energy, the physical restlessness of Gatsby and Astaire, or Whistler's refusal of finish, the most American of painters, in his very expatriation, who said that completeness is a reason for ceasing to exist. The late Calvin Tompkinson's Living Well is the Best Revenge, a biography of Gerald and Sarah Murphy, describes how an overeager American couple became, through a kind of wonderful, unselfconscious bluff, the cynosure of European modernity. The Murphys went to the south of France off-season, both a terribly ingenuous choice and a shrewdly worldly one that everyone copied. That mix of wide-eyed naivete and pragmatic nous does seem typically American. Even Ellington's willed composure is the composure of the afterglow, to use a term he liked, the calm that follows exertion, rather than the grace that pretends exertion never happened. Posnack ends, dourly but necessarily, on the inevitable evil figure, Donald Trump, as the opposite of any kind of sophistication. Instead, this graceless figure reminds us that true sophistication can help immunize us against the depths of the subterranean. Yet America was once, and at moments still is, a place of passionate pilgrims and new arrivals. As the old advertising slogan put it, we try harder. When my wife and I first arrived in New York, we went, as often as we could afford, to the Bemelman's Bar, then a dark, cool, largely unvisited place at the Carlyle Hotel, with its beautiful, half-lit, uncleaned murals of children in an imaginary Central Park. I went after my first seminar report and was so unprepared for the effects of a Black Russian on a grad student that I passed out and had to be lifted from the carpet by the Italian waiters. It was our nearest approach to sophistication. Later it became an object of amusement to our genuinely sophisticated friends, one of whom sent a photo of Ludwig Bemelmans with the slightly supercilious text, "See you at the bar." There was something naive about our 20-something readiness to try on so roomy an overcoat of sophistication, but looking back, I suppose that this could have been part of our charm. If there was doubtless something pathetic in the pursuit, we could have been down at CBGB being punks. All culture begins in imitation, with the hope of growing into what one pretends to be. Nowadays, the Bemelmans Bar overflows with tourists fresh off the bus and 20-somethings who have pre-screened it on Instagram and has lost its old, beautiful emptiness, but doubtless the same pull that drew us draws them. Perhaps sophistication is not a way of feeling superior to the world, but a wish that the world would itself become superior. Sophistication seems a shared longing more than a set style. It's the desire to see the world shine brighter than it does while still knowing that all the light that shines from it is the light we bring to it. In a darkening time, maybe it isn't so shabby an aspiration. The luminous Bemelmans himself began his life in New York as a busboy, was then promoted to waiter, and only afterward emerged as an artist. One more ambitious American Arriviste like Astaire, like Porter, like Gatsby, like the rest of us. And the title of that article was Faking It, and it was written by Adam Gopnik. And now shouts and murmurs. And the title of this article is A1, and it was written by Ian Fraser. Rather than devote this space to humor, as I sometimes do, this week I want to speak about a very serious subject, A1. Whenever we turn nowadays, we hear about the supposedly frightening phenomenon of A1. We're told that A1 is going to take our jobs, revolutionize our economy, drain our bank accounts, maybe change how our brains work, start wars, and even lead to the end of the world. All of these are real concerns. But let me add some perspective and demythologize the subject a bit. Yes, right now A1 may seem overwhelming and scary, but let's everybody step back, take a deep breath, and remember, it's just a steak sauce. For A1 to cause such fear is understandable because many of us are not comfortable with condiments. We see A1 as belonging to the world of advanced high-level condiments, and we run for cover. In my case, I struggled with condiments all the way through school. On the condiments SAT, I did so poorly that it almost kept me out of

condiment, and there are a lot of condiments out there. What with all the uncertainty that surrounds intimacy when you're young and inexperienced, not knowing the right condiment can be an anxiety-producing issue. When the experts say, use a condiment, do they mean, use Louisiana Extra Hot Iberian Hot Sauce? Well, here's a news flash, they don't. I learned the hard way. Each person must settle on the right condiment by trial and error, through an awful painful process, and that's a problem we tend not to talk about. Now, I'm going to tell you a fact about A1 that once you hear it, you'll never forget it. A1 is basically Worcestershire sauce. Sure, some tweaks to the formula have been added, but in essence, A1 and Worcestershire sauce are one and the same. A1 was invented because nobody knew how to pronounce Worcestershire sauce. A guy takes his family or some friends or clients out for a nice dinner. Everybody orders big steaks, and then the guy tells the waiter, oh, and bring us a bottle of Worcestershire sauce. And he looks and sounds like an idiot, and the evening is ruined. A1, on the other hand, is easier to say. Plus, everybody is now so terrified of A1, it makes the wait staff hop, too. How did such a hard-to-pronounce name as Worcestershire make it into the language in the first place? It turns out that the name goes back thousands of years and refers to a place in England. In the time of the Roman Empire, much of England was under occupation. The English had hundreds of different druidical religions, but only one sauce. In order to confuse the Romans, the local people gave their most strategic places names that were almost impossible to pronounce. One of these places was called, in Saxon, Worcestershire, which meant the place of our only sauce, and we have just the one. The Roman army, which had recently come from Italy, naturally spoke introductory Latin, then known as Italian. Try saying that name in Italian. It's no snap for the Italians even today, after centuries of practice. Recently, you may have noticed that your electricity bill has gone up. This is because A1 production centers, bigger than any the world has ever seen, are using billions of kilowatts to pump out the familiar steak sauce night and day. A study has shown that by early next year, we will have enough A1 not only to garnish all the beef cattle, milk cows, buffalo, oxen, and musk oxen on the planet, but enough to drown them in an A1 tsunami 75 meters deep. What are the manufacturer's plans for all this A1? Here's where the dangerous part comes in. Many experts say that all this A1 has some connection to computers and to something called coding. Following this theory, the code may be an ingenious and hard-to-crack cipher in which perhaps the letter A is represented by the numeral 1. Talk about hiding in plain sight. But for the moment, the rest of the code has yet to be solved. And our final article is from The Critics, Pop Music, and it's titled Ramblin' Man, The Prolific Storytelling of This is Lorelei, and this article was written by Amanda Petrusik. In the summer of 2024, Nate Amos released a record called Box for Buddy, Box for Star, under the sobriquet This is Lorelei. The name is a reference to an episode of Star Trek, the animated series. The 10-song album felt like a kind of debut, though Amos had already established himself as half of the art-pop duo Water from Your Eyes, his project with the musician Rachel Brown, and uploaded hundreds of scrappy, idiosyncratic folk songs to Bandcamp starting in 2014, when he was a 22-year-old college student living in Chicago. Box for Buddy is suffused with heartache. The narrators of these tracks are choking on the backwash of poisonous relationships. But it's also a playful, visionary album that both embraces and lampoons dusty singer-songwriter tropes. It seesaws between woeful love songs that are set to acoustic guitar and toy piano, Where's Your Love Now?, and woeful love songs that are laced with autotune and keening synthesizer, Dancing in the Club.
With Brown, Amos makes twinkly, off-kilter experimental songs that sometimes sound as though they're being piped out of a

cursed music box. Box for Buddy earned him comparisons to Neutral Milk Hotel and the Postal Service, artists beloved for their urgency and their tenderness. A super deluxe version of the album, released earlier this year, features covers by a murderer's row of indie musicians, including Waxahachie, Where's Your Love Now?, MJ Lenderman, Dancing in the Club, Snail Mail, Two Legs, and Power Snatch, Perfect Hand, Haley Williams's duo with the producer Daniel James. Last December, during a solo piano show in Los Angeles, Cameron Winter, the frontman of the band Geese, performed a soaring and intensely plangent version of Where's Your Love Now?, a song about looking back with a mix of bitterness and clarity. I said, "Where's your love now? Long after your song is over. You left me to drink. I thought I'd die in my sleep, but I'm healthier now." Amos's current popularity nods seductively to an earlier era in which artists were discovered not via algorithmic meddling, but by the endorsement of their peers and old-fashioned word of mouth. "It's been very trippy getting to know all those covers," Amos told me this summer over lunch at a Himalayan restaurant in Ridgewood, Queens. "It almost feels like a proud parent moment. The song survived adolescence, and now it's its own functional thing." This month, Amos will release The Singer in My Band, his second full-fledged album, as This Is Lorelei, and his most elemental and concise work yet. "I love a 45-minute album," he said, "but honestly, that's a lot of prolonged attention to ask of people with things being the way they are. So I figured I would shave 10 minutes off that and be like, come on, lock into my 34 minutes. You can do this." Amos wrote, engineered, performed, and produced the record himself, excepting some banjo playing by his father, Bob, and occasional backing vocals by both his sister Sarah and his fiancée, the bassist Al Nardo. It's the first release where Amos's Americana bona fides — he grew up in a family of bluegrass musicians, mostly in Winchester, Virginia, a center for Appalachian music — feel evident. "I didn't really attempt to play guitar until fifth grade," Amos said. "By then, I had 7 years of just sitting at bluegrass jam sessions and observing." The thing with bluegrass is that everything is a rhythm instrument, with the exception of the fiddle. Sometimes, so, it's as if everyone is operating a giant musical drum set, and if one person isn't holding their own, then the whole thing completely collapses. The Singer in My Band sounds tighter and more expensive than Amos's previous LPs. His voice, which is grainy and earnest, is often doubled in the mix, though when he leaps into a higher register, as he does on the single Oh No, Now My, it sounds airy, almost celestial. These are hooky, likable songs about rambling around, encountering oddball characters, receiving their wisdom and warnings, and then keeping it moving. Part Robert Frank, part Robert Altman, with a minor but hallucinatory dose of Hunter S. Thompson. Many have gentle, foggy quality of a Polaroid, dim, half-remembered, fleeting. I always think about this Mitch Hedberg joke, that photos of Bigfoot aren't blurry, they're actually in focus. He's just a blurry monster, Amos said. He has come to think of the album's structure in literary terms, comparing it to Ray Bradbury's The Martian Chronicles. It's a larger narrative, but it's told in short story form. His writing is unusually rife with proper nouns: Buddy, Sarah, Evie, Genevieve, Billy, Joey, Miss B. When I asked him if the work feels explicitly autobiographical, he paused. "I mean, there isn't anything on this album that I haven't experienced in some capacity," he said. "But my approach toward writing is not so much trying to tell a specific story or communicate a particular thing, but to create a kind of playground for the listener's subconscious to build their own story." It struck me as a generous impulse. Confessional songwriting is often framed as a kind of bloodletting for the writer. "The way I'm thinking about it is I'm forcing the listener to do their end of the work," he said. As a kid, Amos listened to a lot of the Beatles and Stevie Ray Vaughan, though for the past 2.5 months, he said, "I haven't really listened to anything other than ZZ Top. I'm beginning to be slightly worried."
Amos has also been publicly ebullient about his devotion to Blink-182's All the Small Things, a goofy pop-punk hit from 1999. "That's a God-tier pop song," he said. "I got really fixated on that song in a way that, honestly, in hindsight, was not normal. I wasn't even listening to the original recording. I was just finding every cover of that song I could possibly find and putting it on a giant playlist." He admired the track for its agility, its economy, and its ability to transcend genre. The lyrics, essentially a series of grunts, are incidental to its melodic pleasures. A sign of a really tight pop song is that it translates to all these different formats really well, Amos said. The same, of course, is true for Amos's work. Distilled to its essence and free of affectation, it remains enormously poignant. After lunch, we took an Uber to The Cage, a baseball complex in Middle Village, a quiet, mostly residential part of Queens. In 2005, The Cage was opened by Ross the Boss Friedman, a founding member of the pugnacious and seminal punk band The Dictators, stalwarts of the early CBGB scene. In 1978, both The Dictators and Bruce Springsteen were recording at The Record Plant, a beloved studio on West 44th Street. Per punk lore, Springsteen shouts the 1, 2, 3, 4 count at the top of The Dictators faster and louder. Friedman, who also played lead guitar in the metal band Manowar, passed away in March, and The Cage is now operated by his son Jesse. There's something sort of ineffably rock and roll about the place. Maybe it's the hundreds of fish-shaped craters punched into the ceiling, evidence of fly balls careening toward heaven and meeting plaster. As we selected our equipment, I asked Jesse if he had any advice before we went in. He gave me the kind of withering look you can receive only in the outer boroughs of New York City. "Don't die," he said. Amos and I set our machine to a moderate lob and started swinging. Amos is a good batter, steady, confident, strong. He got off some dingers. The Cage felt like a useful spot to work out any resentments lingering in your psyche, all the old grievances dissipating with the clang of aluminum on cowhide. Afterward, standing on the sidewalk, we agreed that it seemed as though we'd accomplished something important. It's like a step up from bowling or mini-golf. "How do we make mini-golf more extreme so it's dangerous?" Amos joked. "I think we did really good," he concluded, lighting a cigarette. "We didn't die." Well, that's all the time we have for today. This has been Dale with The New Yorker. I hope you've enjoyed today's reading from the audio reading service at the Allen County Public Library in Fort Wayne, Indiana.

0: From the Bureau of Economic Geology, this is Earth Date. Sometimes we have too much electricity, but more often, grid operators are carefully managing its production to be sure that we have enough. So, a lot of work has gone into trying to store excess electricity to use later when we need it. The obvious solution, giant batteries, is still too expensive for most applications and has environmental implications. This has led scientists to look for other ways. One method uses surplus power to compress air and pump it into old salt mines. The salt tends to seal cracks in the walls, making the mines airtight. When needed, the compressed air can be released to turn a turbine, or it can be used as the intake air for a natural gas power plant, making the plant more productive. Another way to store excess energy is to pump water uphill into existing reservoirs and then release it through hydroelectric dams when power is needed. This method was pioneered 100 years ago in Italy and Switzerland, and is used today around the world, and in many U.S. states, like Michigan. On the Chilean coast, they're even experimenting with using solar energy to pump seawater up a cliff, where it could flow down to make power at night. These solutions don't make economic sense unless the electricity is very cheap, and the reservoir was already built for another purpose. But when those two things are present, pumping air and water to store energy plays a valuable role in balancing the grid to meet our ever-changing power demands. For Earth Date, I'm Scott Tinker.
1: 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You can hear more Earth Date stories at earthdate.org.
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6: 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The Surgeon General issued another warning.
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6: No, nobody can smell radon. 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
7: Oh, great.
6: No, hey, it's no big deal. 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
7: So how did you find them?
6: First, you go to the EPA website.
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9: Mommy, I'll get it.
6: Oh, I'll be right there.
7: Me too.

My name is Vivian from the Talking Information Center. Today is Friday, the 9th of October, 2026, and I'm going to be reading to you from the New York Times. The first article I'm going to read is about the war in the Middle East. The title is Houthi Attacks on Saudi Airports Prompt Mass Cancellations. The Saudi authorities said they intercepted two missiles targeting Ridda a day after they said Houthi strikes on airports in the kingdom killed three people. This article is written by Vivian Nerheim and Ismail Nar. Explosions rattled the Saudi capital, Ridda, on Thursday as the Iran-backed Houthi militia in Yemen claimed to have attacked the city's international airport for the second time this week. The kingdom has been left reeling, with the Saudi authorities saying on Wednesday that Houthi strikes on airports in Ridda and Abha, a city in the south of the country, had killed three people and injured dozens more. The attacks are the deadliest on Saudi Arabia since the war with the Houthis reignited in recent weeks and threatened to widen a conflict that has entangled multiple countries and strained energy markets. Oil prices rose sharply on Thursday, with Brent crude, the global benchmark, up more than 5%. The instability snarled air traffic, with around one in four departures from Saudi airports and dozens of inbound flights canceled, according to data from the aviation analytics firm Cirium. The Lufthansa Group suspended flights to Ridda up to October 16th, the company said. And Air India's flights to the Saudi capital were also paused, according to the Indian embassy there. The Saudi authorities said on Thursday that they had intercepted two ballistic missiles targeting Ridda and that fragments of munitions had fallen onto a children's nursery and a medical clinic. It was unclear if there were any casualties. A Houthi military spokesman, Yahya Sari, said in statements Thursday that the militia had targeted Ridda's international airport, another airport in Najran, and a Saudi airbase near Khamis Mushait in the country's south. He said the missile attacks had struck a target at the Ridda airport and disrupted air traffic, without elaborating. The Saudi authorities did not respond to questions on the Houthis' claim. The New York Times has verified two videos circulating on social media that showed a thick plume of black smoke billowing over Ridda's airport, which has announced dozens of flight cancellations. The targeting of Ridda has raised pressure on Crown Prince Mohammed bin Salman, the kingdom's de facto leader, to resolve the escalating conflict as the fighting threatens his plans to turn the country into a business and tourism hub. Ridda is set to host several international events in the coming weeks, including an annual investment summit hosted by Prince Mohammed that is typically attended by world leaders, billionaires, and top global executives. Saudi Arabia announced a new bombing campaign in Yemen this week against the Houthis, who have vowed to fight back by hitting airports and energy infrastructure. Prince Mohammed has also sought to secure greater military support from allies, including the United States, which is providing significant assistance to the kingdom's bombing campaign. The fighting could entangle more parties after Pakistan and Turkey this week activated a defense pact to provide military support to Saudi Arabia. A senior Pakistani military official who spoke on the condition of anonymity to discuss operational matters said on Wednesday that Pakistani fighter jets were being used in strikes against the Houthis. It was unclear if foreign military intervention would temper attacks by the Houthis, who have survived years of bombing campaigns and have calculated that they can inflict greater pain on Saudi Arabia than the kingdom can on them. A Times reporter in Ridda heard several blasts in quick succession on Thursday morning. Two residents who spoke on condition of anonymity said workers at an office tower in the city had been told to evacuate. In recent days, the Saudi authorities have told residents not to share information related to missile and drone attacks, warning them of legal consequences.
The Houthis say that their attacks in Saudi Arabia are retaliation for attacks in Yemen. The conflict in Yemen is being fought on multiple fronts. The internationally recognized government of Yemen, backed by Saudi warplanes, began a counteroffensive this week to retake strategically important territory along the Red Sea from the Houthis. The militia seized parts of the coast last month in a move that gave it greater control over the Bab al-Mandab Strait, a critical global trade route. The Houthis say they have made gains in the inland city of Taiz, that's spelled T-A-I-Z, a government stronghold. A spokesman for the Saudi-led military coalition, Major General Turki al-Maliki, said overnight that it had attacked dozens of Houthi military sites, including missile storage facilities and command centers, in retaliation for the airport strikes on Wednesday. The Houthis did not respond to that claim. The latest round of fighting has plunged Saudi Arabia and the Houthis back into open conflict, and nearly 200,000 Yemenis have been displaced since September, when the fighting intensified, according to the United Nations. In 2015, Saudi Arabia led a disastrous campaign against the Houthis in a bid to restore Yemen's government, which had been driven out of the capital, Sana'a, that's spelled S-A-N-A-A, by the militia. The war led to hundreds of thousands of deaths and created one of the world's worst humanitarian crises until the two sides agreed to a tenuous truce in 2022. Senator Chris Murphy, Democrat of Connecticut, who met with Prince Mohammed on Monday in Rida and publicly opposed the kingdom's last campaign in Yemen, said that it was unclear what the kingdom's long-term objectives are in its renewed military campaign. They want to win back the territory that they've lost, and I think the open question is whether they have clear goals beyond that, Mr. Murphy told reporters. I think history tells us that this military conflict, whoever starts it, is a disaster for the people of Yemen, for the region, and for the United States. Analysts said the attacks on Rida in recent days would make it more likely that the Saudi government would intensify its bombing campaign in Yemen. The latest attack just gives them more international support for any military operation they would do against the Houthis, said Faria al-Muslimi, a Yemen specialist at Chatham House, a London-based research group. President Trump has rebuffed Saudi government requests to direct American airstrikes, but more than 200 U.S. intelligence and military analysts are assisting the Saudi government in command centers inside the kingdom, helping to analyze and select targets in support of its Yemeni allies, according to one current and one former U.S. official, who spoke on the condition of anonymity to discuss operational matters. The United States is also providing aerial refueling for Saudi warplanes conducting defensive air patrols, they added. Last month, Britain also promised to offer limited aerial refueling to Saudi warplanes for defensive purposes. It is unclear if that will extend to the new campaign. France said last month that it would send troops and other military assets to protect Saudi energy infrastructure on the Red Sea. This next article is entitled, How Much Has the U.S. Spent on the War in Iran? The Pentagon has given its most detailed estimate to date of the cost of the Iran war, $43.6 billion. Here's how that's going to break down. This is by Ashley Wu and Robert Jimison. For special operations, the cost is estimated at $636.6 million. For Army operations, it is estimated at $1.6 billion. For Navy operations, $2.2 billion. And for Air Force operations, $6.6 billion. That's for operating dozens of fighter and bomber squadrons. Miscellaneous operations, $149.7 million, and that includes support for military operations like medical services for injured service members, transportation supplies, and technology. Replacing destroyed weapons and equipment, $4.3 billion.
The losses for this include aircraft and advanced radar systems destroyed during conflict, bombs, missiles, and other munitions, $28.1 billion. The estimate is almost certainly on the low side because it does not account for a number of costs associated with the military conflict, like damage to bases and other military assets. And it is not clear that the Pentagon is being fully transparent even about the limited figures it has provided to Congress. But it is still the most comprehensive look at how much the conflict has cost, which Defense Secretary Pete Hegseth and his aides have largely kept under wraps. The Pentagon has provided Congress with at least five estimates of the war's cumulative cost since it began on February 28th. All the while, Congress has never approved the war. The House and Senate have held 19 Iran War Powers votes, and on five different occasions, they have approved measures that call on President Trump to halt the war or seek congressional authorization. Mr. Trump has maintained that congressional authorization is not necessary. The cumulative cost estimates of the war in Iran, the estimate was released September 18th, is $43.6 billion. In June, the White House requested an additional $67 billion from Congress, largely to continue funding the war in Iran. The House passed a budget blueprint in July for a party-line measure that would provide $73 billion in additional military funding for Iran. The Senate has yet to approve the blueprint. This next article is entitled, Supreme Court Weighs If Military May Explode Bombs on a Tropical Beach. The justices heard arguments over whether the U.S. Air Force can keep destroying munitions on a Guam beach under a program it began in 1982. And this article is by Abby Van Sickle and visuals by Hiroko Matsuiki. Taragu Beach, that's spelled T-A-R-A-G-U-E, is a tropical expanse of white sand on the island of Guam where sea turtles lay their eggs, migratory seabirds forage, and reef fish glide in the clear blue-green water. But the future of this beach, nearly 8,000 miles from Washington, D.C., now rests with the Supreme Court. The justices heard oral arguments on Wednesday over a legal challenge to a U.S. Air Force program to destroy expired rockets, bombs, and hazardous waste munitions on the beach. For decades, the Air Force has used the spot to dispose of military waste, but Protehai Guahan, I'm going to spell that for you, P-R-U-T-E-H-I-G-U-A-H-A-N. That's a local nonprofit dedicated to protecting Guam's natural and cultural resources, sued to challenge the practice, arguing that the military had not properly considered the threats to the environment. A lower court had found the group could not bring the suit. During Wednesday's argument, several justices across the ideological spectrum appeared concerned with that finding, worried that siding against Protehai Guahan might mean foreclosing the group's ability to even bring a legal challenge against the Air Force, regardless of whether the group would ultimately win such a suit. But many of the justices also raised worries that allowing the challenge could flood the court system with a host of other lawsuits. A decision in the case is expected by the end of June. Guam's proximity to Asia, it's closer to Beijing than to Hawaii, has made it an increasingly important military outpost. That presence has only grown in recent years with rising tension in the Pacific. Military experts often refer to the small island. About 170,000 people live on its 200 square miles, roughly one-fifth the size of Rhode Island, as the tip of the spear for American military might in the region. Taragu Beach is near the northern tip of the island, within the bounds of Anderson Air Force Base, and for decades the military has used it a place to destroy expired munitions. The leaders of Protehai Guahan have challenged the practice, arguing that the explosions threaten the fragile marine ecosystem. Nearby
archaeological remains, traditional fishing sites, and the island's water supply, sending dangerous toxins and debris hurtling into the air and the water. The legal question for the Supreme Court was a technical one about whether the Air Force followed environmental regulations as it sought a permit in recent years to continue detonations on the beach. In court filings, the Air Force has said that the detonation site is crucial for disposing of hazardous waste and that although it must reapply for a permit every 3 years, that process is meant to ensure an ordinary compliance with the rules and not impose new restrictions. The challengers say that the dispute is deeply personal. They argue that enforcing federal environmental laws is among the few ways for Guam residents, who are U.S. citizens by birth but who cannot vote for the president, to make their voices heard against the powerful U.S. military. It's truly one of the only mechanisms that we have to have an impact on federal projects that will permanently alter our physical landscape, our environment, our cultural resources, and our daily lives, said Monica Flores, executive director of Pudahai Guahan, who is Chamorro, the indigenous people of Guam. Ms. Flores, whose family has deep roots in Guam, said that her relatives took shelter on the beach when Japan attacked the island hours after Pearl Harbor, hiding from the bombing and fishing for food. Her great-grandfather Lewis ranched and farmed the land, cultivating coconuts and raising pigs. Ms. Flores' parents used to go on camping trips near the beach. After she was born, they brought her to the clear waters to learn to swim. Near the beach is the site of what is thought to be a more than 3,000-year-old Chamorro village with stone megaliths and prehistoric rock paintings, the Guam National Wildlife Refuge, a protected area for fruit bats, birds, and turtles, is only a few hundred yards away. This is part of the collective memory and therefore collective stewardship of the Chamorro people, she said. We need to preserve it for all future generations, and everybody should have a chance to come and appreciate how special the area is. The U.S. Air Force first received a hazardous waste permit in 1982 to use the beach as a site for disposing of unexploded ordnance, tear gas, ammunition, and other explosives, some dating back to World War II. The military set up what it calls an open detonation site on the sand. Pudahai Guahan argues that when the Air Force reapplied for a permit from the Guam Environmental Protection Agency to continue the explosions in May 2021, it did so without properly examining the environmental consequences or allowing for public comment. The law gives the Environmental Protection Agency the power to authorize state and territorial regulators to handle the treatment, storage, or disposal of hazardous waste. Lawyers for the Air Force have asserted that the military viewed the permitting process as part of ensuring its ongoing compliance with environmental rules. But the challengers say that the military should also be required to undergo a vigorous environmental review under a Nixon-era law called the National Environmental Policy Act. That law has been interpreted by federal courts to require the government to take a hard look at any environmental consequences of plans before taking actions that could significantly affect the quality of the human environment. After the Air Force sought the new permit, the Guam Environmental Protection Agency, the local territorial agency tasked with ensuring compliance with environmental laws, received public comments on the plan. After hearing concerns about the explosions, the agency announced it would consider whether to give the military its permit. In the meantime, though, the Air Force was allowed to keep detonating munitions on the beach. Joni Cuenga Kerr, a member of Pudahai Guahan, who teaches science courses at Guam Community College, said she only learned about the open detonation program when the Air Force applied for its permit renewal. It's so close to the ocean. It's right on the beach, Ms. Kerr said. Just a few yards away is open ocean, the reef, and so. What kind of things could possibly happen to the air, the land, the water, the ocean, the organisms that live there?
In January 2022, Ms. Flores and other members of Pruduhai Guahan sued to stop the explosions. The plaintiff raised concerns that land owned by neighbors could face contamination, and they asserted that the group's members regularly used the beach for recreation, cultural, and spiritual practices that would be harmed by the smoke, noise, and pollution. They also worried that shockwaves from the explosions would harm scientists' efforts to study the sea turtles. They argued in court filings that the Air Force had failed to take a hard look at the consequences of the explosions, as required by law, or to consider a reasonable range of alternatives. In court filings, the Air Force argued that it had followed the rules to reapply for its permit for the site. To require yet another layer of environmental review, the lawyers for the Air Force argued, threatens to make the permitting process unduly burdensome and time-consuming. In February 2025, a divided three-judge panel of the U.S. Court of Appeals for the Ninth Circuit sided with Pruduhai Guahan. The judges in the majority, Marsha S. Berzon, a Clinton appointee, and Eric G. Miller, a Trump appointee, ruled that if the Air Force had undertaken the required examination of the environmental impacts of its plan and had appropriately engaged the public, the military might have chosen a different place or method for handling the waste munitions. The dissenting judge, Lawrence Van Dyke, a Trump appointee, argued that the Air Force should be allowed to continue its detonations on the beach as it had for decades. In court filings, Trump administration lawyers representing the Air Force called the Ninth Circuit decision inconsistent with basic principles of administrative and environmental law. Wednesday's Supreme Court argument leaned heavily into the technical reading of federal statutes and administrative procedure, but the case is being closely watched in Guam, where the practical implications of the court's decision will play out. As the oral argument date approached, Ms. Flores prepared to fly to Washington. She walked along the shoreline of Tarragu, gathering shells. On Wednesday, she and other group members slipped the shells into their pockets, bringing a bit of the beach past the red velvet curtains and into the courtroom. This next article is entitled Kennedy Plans Federal Vaccine Injury Initiative, Drawing Wary Eye from Experts. Vaccine safety experts say more research into the side effects would be welcome, yet question whether the health secretary's efforts will be grounded in science. This article is written by Cheryl Gay Stahlberg, reporting from Washington. Health Secretary Robert F. Kennedy Jr., who has long questioned the safety of vaccines, is planning a broad federal effort to address vaccine injuries, including a new research clinic at the National Institutes of Health and a new billing code to reimburse doctors for filing reports of serious vaccine side effects, according to multiple people familiar with the initiative. Mr. Kennedy talked about the initiative when he and other top health officials made an unannounced visit to the NIH in Bethesda, Maryland, earlier this week. His first trip there as secretary, to meet with patients who believe they have been injured by vaccines, according to the people, who insisted on anonymity because they were not authorized to discuss it. Officials at the Department of Health and Human Services did not respond to requests for comment about the initiative. A spokesman for Dr. J. Bhattacharya, the NIH director, declined comment. Some details of the initiative were earlier reported by Bloomberg. Mr. Kennedy's efforts to focus government resources on vaccine injuries comes as vaccine-preventable diseases, including measles, are rising in the United States because of falling vaccination rates. Like all drugs, vaccines cause side effects, but public health experts say the benefits far outweigh the risks for most people. The World Health Organization estimated in 2024 that global immunization efforts have saved 154 million lives over the past half century. Vaccines have wiped out smallpox and mostly relegated polio to the history books. Although injuries are rare, vaccines experts generally support close monitoring and continued study of side effects.
Many are wary of Mr. Kennedy's motivations, however, and they say that until more details of the initiative are known, it is impossible to say whether or not it will be a legitimate exercise in science. The NIH described the new effort in two little notice documents posted on its website in June, the so-called highlighted topics notices alerted prospective investigators that the health department, in collaboration with NIH, will investigate vaccine injuries with improved data collection and analysis, including through a new vaccine injury research program at the NIH Clinical Center that may expand to centers around the country. Mr. Kennedy has made vaccine safety a cornerstone of his tenure as health secretary, despite decades of research showing serious vaccine side effects are rare. Much of his work has focused on a purported link between vaccines and autism, though numerous studies have failed to show such a link. The Trump administration has poured millions into autism research, including the funding studies that independent researchers have praised as legitimate academic science. Mr. Kennedy has long argued that chemicals in vaccines, including mercury and aluminum salts, are dangerous. Experts say there is no evidence that either are harmful. He has also suggested, without evidence, that vaccines are linked to chronic disease and has complained that there are no long-term studies about the effects of vaccination. One of the NIH highlighted topics, announcements, calls for large-scale evaluations of vaccines and their relationship with both positive and negative long-term health outcomes across the lifespan. Last month, officials at the National Institute for Environmental Health Sciences proposed to fund a broad-based initiative to examine chemical exposures in the environment and described the plan to a meeting of outside advisors. The proposal does not explicitly state that the research will relate to vaccines, but one of its goals is advancing understanding of aluminum, including aluminum-containing compounds encountered through environmental, consumer product, occupational, and medically relevant exposures. And one person familiar with the work said that vaccine research could be a part of it. Vaccine experts are skeptical of Mr. Kennedy's focus on well-studied topics like autism and metals, but they also see the need for additional vaccine safety research. I do think that we do need to take these adverse events more seriously, and I think that we need to build that into how we fund scientific research in the future, said Dr. Helen Chu, who was a member of an outside panel of experts that advised the Centers for Disease Control and Prevention on Vaccines, until last spring, when Mr. Kennedy fired everyone on the committee. We need to think about if there are serious adverse effects that are occurring from certain vaccines. How do we make sure that these are studied appropriately so that we understand what leads to them, so that we can design safer vaccines in the future, she said. Dr. Daniel Salmon, who leads the Institute for Vaccine Safety at the Johns Hopkins Bloomberg School of Public Health, agreed. More research in vaccine safety would be very helpful, he said, adding, it needs to be rigorous science. Patients who suffer vaccine injuries often say they feel dismissed by the medical establishment and have been pleading for the government to do more. One of the patients who met with Mr. Kennedy at the NIH was Brianne Dressen, who participated in a clinical trial of a COVID-19 vaccine made by AstraZeneca, which was withdrawn from the market in 2024 after concerns about a link between the shot and an extremely rare but serious blood clotting disorder lowered demand. Ms. Dressen, a former preschool teacher from Utah, declined to talk about the meeting with Mr. Kennedy, but she described her own experience in an interview with the New York Times. Within an hour of receiving the AstraZeneca shot in November 2020, she said her limbs began tingling. Her symptoms, including pain, worsened over the following weeks and months. She had to use a wheelchair for a time and lost 40 pounds. In January 2021, she reached out to experts at the NIH Clinical Center, a hospital devoted entirely to clinical research. Doctors there diagnosed her with post-vaccine neuropathy, she said.
She has sued AstraZeneca. The case is still pending. A company spokeswoman declined to comment on the litigation. Ms. Dressen later turned to advocacy and founded React 19 to support research into COVID vaccine side effects and long-term symptoms from COVID. She said she is not political. This is the first time there's been anything even remotely official, she said. Mr. Kennedy's vaccine agenda has been extremely controversial and polarizing. The White House instructed him for a time not to talk about the issue for fear it would harm Republicans' chances in the midterm elections next month. In February, he began emphasizing his eat real food agenda and pivoted away from vaccines. It is not clear why his visit to the NIH was secret. He was accompanied on Monday by Dr. Mehmet Oz, who runs the Centers for Medicare and Medicaid Services, Dr. Erica Schwartz, the new head of the CDC, and Kyle Diamantis, the acting commissioner of the Food and Drug Administration. The entire Bethesda campus was encouraged to work from home. An email warned of increased traffic and security without saying why. This next article is entitled, The Woman Whose Software Guided the Apollo Missions Has Died. Margaret Hamilton, the first female programmer hired to work on the space project at MIT, was 90. The article was written by Trip Gabriel. Margaret Hamilton, who led the 100-person team that wrote the onboard software for the Apollo missions, guiding Neil Armstrong and Buzz Aldrin to a safe landing on the moon, died on September 30th in Cambridge, Mass. She was 90. Her death in a hospital was confirmed by her daughter, Lauren. Miss Hamilton was a young mathematician at the Massachusetts Institute of Technology in the early 1960s, putting her husband through law school by working in a computer lab. When she learned that MIT was designing in-flight computers for the moon mission, she eagerly joined the team. She was the first female programmer hired to work on the Apollo project housed at MIT's Instrumentation Laboratory in 1965. Her skills led to her promotion to Director of Software Engineering on the project, which developed the two 70-pound onboard computers for the Apollo flights, one in the command module, which carried the astronauts from Earth, and the second in the lunar module, which set down on the moon's surface. Miss Hamilton, who would bring her young daughter to work on weekends and evenings, is credited with popularizing the term software engineering to describe the complexity of the work her team did, thus elevating software coding to a status equaled to hardware design. A 1969 photograph of the 5'4" Miss Hamilton standing beside a head-high stack of printed code developed for the moon landing has been widely shared on social media in recent years. Primary navigation for the Apollo flights was guided from Houston on mainframe IBM computers, but the onboard Apollo guidance computer that the MIT lab created was a crucial cog. Developing its software was a major lift in an era when computers had limited memory. The onboard computers contained only 72 kilobytes of storage memory. An iPhone 16, by comparison, can have more than 7 million times as much storage. As Apollo 11's lunar module, Eagle, touched down on the moon on July 20, 1969, Miss Hamilton, then 32, was patched into mission control in Houston from MIT. I was not concentrating on the mission per se. I was concentrating on the software, she recalled in a 2017 interview for the Computer History Museum. She compared the moment before touchdown to the instant before death when a person's life is said to flash before them. I could see the Apollo life, just look what happened. We did it. It worked. She recalled. It was exciting. But it almost didn't happen. As Eagle neared the moon, its onboard computer famously flashed alarms, and Mission Control was faced with a decision about whether to abort the landing. One of the astronauts, according to some historians, flipped a switch that overloaded the computer's processing unit, which set off the alarms. Miss Hamilton had foreseen just such an event.
Her software told the onboard computer to prioritize essential tasks and cancel less important ones. The alarm was the signal that the procedure had occurred. Houston chose to continue the mission, and Eagle's computer guided it to a safe landing on the Sea of Tranquility. If the computer hadn't recognized this problem and taken recovery action, I doubt if Apollo 11 would have been the successful moon landing it was, Miss Hamilton wrote in a 1971 letter to a computer magazine, Datamation. Miss Hamilton worked on the six lunar landing missions from 1969 to 1972. Her programming also contributed to Skylab, America's first space station, launched in 1973, and to the early design of the space shuttle. She left MIT to found a company, Higher Order Software, in 1976, as well as a second firm a decade later, Hamilton Technologies. In 2016, President Barack Obama awarded Ms. Hamilton the Presidential Medal of Freedom. Its citation reads that her work for NASA set the foundation for modern, intra-reliable software design and engineering. In 2019, on the 50th anniversary of the moon landing, Google trained more than 100,000 mirrors at its Ivan Pass Solar Power Farm in the Mojave Desert to create a nighttime portrait in reflected moonlight of Ms. Hamilton, bigger than Central Park. Margaret Elaine Highfield was born on August 17, 1936, in Paoli, Indiana, the oldest of four children of Kenneth and Esther Heffield. That's spelled H-E-A-F-I-E-L-D. The family moved to Michigan's Upper Peninsula. Her mother was a high school teacher, and her father was a poet and a college professor of English and philosophy. Margaret enrolled in the University of Michigan before transferring to Earlham College in Richmond, Indiana, where she received a bachelor's degree in mathematics in 1958. The same year, she married James Hamilton, also an Earlham student. The couple moved to Cambridge, Mass., where their plan was for Ms. Hamilton to support her husband in law school and then to have him pay the bills while she earned a doctorate in math and became a professor. Instead, her computer work led her in a starkly different direction. Her first job at MIT in 1959 was in the Meteorology Department for Edward Norton Lorenz, the founder of modern chaos theory, for whom she helped develop software to predict weather. In 1961, she moved to an MIT team working for the Air Force on a system known as SAGE, SAGE, to track enemy aircraft. She was assigned a puzzle given to all new programmers to decipher a program no one could get to work, whose author had left notes in Latin and Greek. Miss Hamilton was the first person to get the program to run. Based on her work on SAGE, she was hired for the MIT Apollo Computer Project, led by a professor of aeronautical engineering, Charles Stock Draper, who had won the NASA contract for the navigation and guidance system for the moon flight, announced by President John F. Kennedy in 1961. Miss Hamilton was initially the only woman on the programming team, she recalled at a 2021 conference about the history of the Apollo computers. She became known as the Rope Mother because of the unusual way code was stored on the in-flight computers in an era before the wide use of silicon chips. Programs were written in binary arithmetic, a series of ones and zeros. The digits were stored using copper wire woven around tiny donut-shaped material called cores. A wire passing through a core was read as a one, and a wire that bypassed a core was a zero. The long assemblages of cores and threaded wires were called ropes. The ropes were woven by women capable of fine handwork, many of whom had worked in New England textile mills. Miss Hamilton, who was responsible for getting everything right, was the Rope Mother. A 1965 film shows how the MIT-designed computers were built at Raytheon Space Division plant in Waltham, Mass. Her first marriage ended in divorce in 1967. 2 years later, she married Daniel Lickley, pronounced Likely, a supervisor on the MIT Apollo project, who was responsible for hiring her. They divorced in the early 1970s.
From the late 70s, Ms. Hamilton was the partner of Ron Hackler, a musician she met when he helped move her office and then trained in systems engineering and was employed at her company, Hamilton Technologies, which developed software. He died in 2025. Besides her daughter, Lauren, Ms. Hamilton is survived by two grandsons, four great-grandchildren, and her siblings, John, David, and Catherine Hayfield, pronounced Hayfield. Like most of the legions of engineers, mathematicians, and scientists who work behind the scenes to make the moon landings happen, Ms. Hamilton is little known to the public. But in 2017, she achieved a kind of pop culture eminence with the introduction of

while home prices are climbing, an unwelcome combination that is dashing hopes for many Americans hoping to buy a home. On Thursday, the mortgage finance giant Freddie Mac reported that the average 30-year fixed-rate mortgage had risen to 7.4%, up from 7.28% last week, and the highest since November 2023. Last year at this time, the rate was 6.3%. Mortgage rates had dipped below 6% in February, just before the start of the war in Iran, raising optimism that the housing market was becoming more affordable, said Kara Eng, a senior economist at Zillow, the real estate marketplace. Now that we're at 7%, that is a very far distance to push to improve affordability, she said. The difference between beating a dead horse and performing CPR is a perceived probability of success. High home prices are compressing the market further. After skyrocketing during the pandemic, when ultra-low rates led to bidding wars, prices have continued to climb moderately. Home prices rose 2.6% nationwide in July from the year before, according to the Federal Housing Finance Agency. Rising prices combined with soaring rates have slowed the market to a crawl. Sales of existing homes dropped 1.2% in August from the year before, according to the National Association of Realtors. The prognosis for the rest of the year does not look much better. Economists at Zillow are projecting a 3.5% year-over-year decline in the fourth quarter. Housing is still rather unaffordable for a large chunk of the population, said Nancy Vanden Houten, the lead U.S. economist at Oxford Economics, who estimates that 2.5 to 3 million people have been priced out of the market. Mortgage rates began to edge higher in March after the United States and Israel launched an attack on Iran. Oil prices shot up after the conflict began, and gas and diesel prices quickly followed. Although more oil is now being transported out of the Persian Gulf, the war has snarled supply chains and damaged refineries, keeping oil prices elevated. Investors are worried that higher energy prices caused by the war in Iran, as well as mounting debt from tech giants borrowing to build their AI infrastructure, will push inflation higher. The yield on the 10-year Treasury note, which is linked to many businesses and consumer loans, including mortgages, ticked up to 5.36% on Thursday, the highest since 2002. First-time buyers who do not have equity built up in a previous home purchase are being pushed to the sidelines. The people who can afford to buy a home are the ones who already own one, but faced with the prospect of higher mortgage rates when they move, sellers are pulling back too. New listings of homes for sale fell 3.9% in September from the month before, according to Zillow. Ms. Van Houten said the underlying problem was inflation, with prices rising for everyday purchases like groceries and gasoline. More income is being eaten up by the essentials, she said. Homeowners are also facing other high housing costs, said Tom Hutchins, president of Angel Oak Mortgage Solutions, a lender in Atlanta. Affordability starts with the price of the home, but there are other factors, like taxes, repairs, and property insurance, he said. The average monthly property insurance payment for single-family mortgage holders rose to a record $209 a month in June, according to a report from the Intercontinental Exchange. Insurance represents nearly 10% of monthly housing costs, up from 7.5% a decade ago. Matthew Wellhausen, who works in construction design in St. Louis, was well aware of the challenges when he and his wife, Sydney Brockman, started looking for a new home about 4 years ago. But the costs were too high, so they put off their search. We pumped the brakes because we thought the market was unfair, said Mr. Wellhausen, 40. We wanted to see what would happen. Rates and prices continued to climb, but the extra time allowed them to build a bigger down payment. The couple finally decided to take the plunge in September. By shopping around, they were able to land a 6% mortgage rate. Dr. Eng, the Zillow economist, said she was concerned that rising mortgage rates would push buyers to a psychological cliff. People are saying, I'm not even going to try, whereas they might be able to afford a home if they just ran the math, she said.
Despite the gloomy outlook, she and other economists expect the market to eventually

eventually bounce back after inflation eases and mortgage rates start to fall again, although when that will happen is difficult to predict. You're probably getting peak doom right now, Dr. Eng said. Okay, the next article is called Shifting Eating Habits Have PepsiCo Investors Seeking Operational Changes. Even though sales rose in the most recent quarter, the beverage and snack company is under increasing pressure to expand its business in North America as consumers cut costs and calories. This article is written by Julie Cresswell. Americans aren't buying enough bottles of Pepsi and bags of Doritos to please the executives behind those brands, despite lower prices. We're not satisfied with the performance in the U.S., Ramon LaGuardia, the chief executive of PepsiCo, told Wall Street analysts and investors on an early earnings call on Thursday. Even though sales rose in the most recent quarter, executives at PepsiCo are under increasing pressure to improve the snack and beverage business in the United States, which has struggled as some consumers pull back on spending while others change their snacking habits altogether. With the company's stock down 12% in the past year and shares trading at six-year lows, PepsiCo is facing a growing drumbeat from some investors who want a bigger change in the company's structure. Among the options, splitting PepsiCo's business by geography between North America and international, or by business lines between foods and beverages. Some analysts and investors are prodding the company to refranchise some or all of its bottling operations, which PepsiCo brought under its control several years ago. Its competitor, Coca-Cola, largely uses a franchise model for its bottling operations, which eliminates expenses like aluminum cans and plastic bottles. Mr. LaGuardia, who faced similar questions a year ago from the activist investor Elliott Investment Management, has largely been reluctant to change the structure of the business. Obviously, we're not satisfied with the performance, and that means we have to look at options that improve our performance long-term, Mr. LaGuardia said, in response to an analyst asking whether the company is evaluating possible changes in the company's structure. We're open to revisiting every option. In an interview later Thursday with CNBC, Mr. LaGuardia clarified that the company was not considering splitting its operations, but looking at other structural changes. Daniel Wagner, the head of equity and a portfolio manager at Aptus Capital Advisors, which has a stake in PepsiCo, said refranchising the bottling operation would be the more likely course by the company because it was a capital-intensive business with low returns. A bigger split between snacks and beverages, he said, would be a more disruptive option and would only come in North America if North America keeps disappointing. On the surface, PepsiCo's financial performance appeared in line with analyst expectations. Revenues for the quarter ending September 5th rose 5.6% from the prior year to $25.2 billion, and its core operating profit, which excludes any acquisitions or sales of businesses, grew 3% from the same period in 2025 to $4.3 billion. PepsiCo's stock was up 1.4% to $125.44 in midday trading. But much of the revenue growth came from international markets, which now make up 41% of the company's revenues. And some of the increase in operating profits in the quarter came from a tariff refund of $178 million. Executives at the company warned that profits were likely to remain under pressure as prices on commodities, such as diesel fuel, remained high this year and into next year. The team has done a good job with hedging, Steve Schmidt, the company's chief financial officer, said. We're starting to see hedges roll off and input costs starting to ramp up. Executives at PepsiCo said they hope efforts to lower expenses while cutting prices and launching new products would be enough to keep investors at bay. In the United States, consumers have been buying fewer bags of Cheetos and cases of Pepsi. A segment of consumers struggling with higher prices in grocery stores as well at the gas pump because of the war with Iran have reduced their spending on non-essential items. Cuts to the federal food stamp program as well
as some states adopting new rules that no longer allow the benefits to be used to buy soda are more headwinds for PepsiCo. And there have been rapid changes in what some shoppers want when it comes to snacks and beverages. With around 11% of the country, or 30 million Americans, on GLP-1 weight loss medications, PepsiCo and other food manufacturers are racing to create snacks and drinks that contain higher levels of protein and a fiber that individuals on those medications are seeking. In addition to the different choices individuals are making, the Make America Healthy Again movement continues to have a ripple effect as a number of states enact their own strict rules around what ingredients, such as artificial dyes, should be allowed in school lunch programs or even on grocery store shelves in the coming years. To combat those trends, PepsiCo began to lower prices on some snacks. The company said it would also add to its Simply NKD line, which are Cheetos and Doritos, made without artificial colors, as well as its Doritos protein chips and 100-calorie multi-packs of its snacks. Here's something a little lighter to finish up. 28 off-Broadway shows to see in a bursting October. Andrew Scott stars in, quote, Seawall, being captured for the screen, and In the Heights gets a gala revival as New York City stages approach their autumn peak. The first is Guac. It is spelled G-U-A-C. Manuel Oliver has performed this play about his son who died in the 2018 Parkland shooting at the Public Theater downtown. Now he inaugurates a new Upper Manhattan space with a bilingual version of the show in English and Spanish. That's through October 10th in the People's Theater. Soon, S-O-O-N, a 20-something woman shuts out the world as she waits for its end in this indie pop musical by Nick Blamire. He also did Safety Not Guaranteed. Will Blum directs for Out of the Box Theatrics. It's through November 8th at The Loft at St. Luke's Theater. Talk Talk, that's T-O-C, T-O-C. Laurent Baffy's French comedy about a group of psychiatric patients is performed in Spanish using Julian Quintanilla's adaptation. Rafael Sanchez directs, and it's October 1st to April 11th at Repertorio Español. Unveiling, the price of comfort is merely the sacrifice of one's moral principles in this dark comedy by the Czech dissident playwright Václav Havel, directed by Edward Einhorn for Untitled Theater Company No. 61, October 1st through the 17th. And it says Torn Page. Next one is Puppet Up. The Jim Henson puppets in this show by his son Brian Henson have a certain Muppety look about them, but here they're doing improv and sketch comedy for adults. That's October 2nd through the 3rd, BMCC Tribeca Performing Arts Center. The next one is I'm Not Even Half. The actor Leila Kashnoudi becomes a playwright performer with this solo show in which a woman in Brooklyn is hit by a car while watching an Iranian uprising on her phone. That's October 6th through 24 at the Bushwick Star. King of the Yees. Lauren Yee's Mother Russia was a boisterous hit last season. Now here's an earlier, more personal play of hers about family and heritage through a surreal comic lens. The Tony Award winner Frances Jue, J-U-E, plays her dad, Larry. This is October 6th through November 15th at the Signature Theater.

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0: This program is intended for a print-impaired audience and is brought to you by Mind's Eye.
1: 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Total 1 hour 35 minutes. Makes about 1 1/4 cup. 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Whisk together garlic paste, minced raw garlic, egg yolks, and Dijon in a large glass bowl. Stabilize the bowl with a kitchen towel to hold it in place. Pour grapeseed oil and remaining 1/2 cup olive oil into a spouted 1 cup measuring cup. Whisking constantly, very slowly add oil mixture into garlic mixture in drizzles, making sure the oil emulsifies before adding more. If aioli gets too thick, add 1 teaspoon water to loosen it up, then continue mixing. Whisk in lemon juice and additional salt to taste. Ellen Marie Bennett. Make ahead. Cover and store aioli in an airtight container in the refrigerator for 2 to 3 days. Note, to make chipotle aioli used in the chicken tinga tostada recipe, stir 1 tablespoon chopped chipotle chili and adobo sauce, 1 tablespoon adobo sauce from can, and 1/2 teaspoon fresh lime juice into base aioli. 4 ways with aioli. 1. Take artichokes or asparagus and any other in-season green either raw or lightly blanched, and throw them on a wooden plank. Serve with aioli. 2. Make a BLT, but fancy. Take crusty sourdough bread, toast it lightly, slather with aioli, and add thick heirloom tomatoes and a pinch of salt. Add a squeeze of lemon juice, iceberg lettuce, and thick-cut bacon, not too crispy. Sandwich together with another slice of bread, and enjoy with a pickle. 3. Make a classic paella, and serve with dollops of aioli on top. It's magical, I promise. 4. Elevate your egg salad. Stir together medium-hard cooked eggs, mayonnaise, chopped fresh dill, diced cornichons, Dijon mustard, aioli, and a squeeze of lemon juice. This is great in a sandwich or romaine lettuce cups with saltines or just by the spoonful on the go. My usual go-to, grilled corn with chili lime butter. Michelle Bernstein's grilled corn has stood the test of time, just like her career, by Amelia Schwartz. In 2005, Michelle Bernstein took a leap of faith. After building her career cooking at other people's restaurants, she and her husband, David Martinez, opened a place of their own, Michie's. We were leaving the comforts of working at fancy hotels and restaurants and making our own mark on hospitality in South Florida, she says. It was scary. She was already highly regarded in Miami as the former chef of Azul at the Mandarin Oriental Hotel and a host of Food Network's Melting Pot. But as a female chef, Bernstein felt like she had more to prove. It was hard to be accepted for a long time. There were very few other women in the industry, especially in Miami. Michie's was a risk in more ways than one. The cuisine was entirely unique to Bernstein's cooking. An eclectic combination of her Latin and Jewish heritage with Asian and French influences from her time cooking abroad. And the location, Miami's Upper East Side, was at the time very much under the radar. But the couple had faith. They pooled their money and put it all into Michie's and a house next door where they still live today. Although it was a daunting time in Bernstein's life, it also marked an exciting era that was captured in the June 2006 issue of Food & Wine. In the feature, Miami's Hottest Latin Party, she celebrated her new accomplishments with a yacht party on Biscayne Bay, serving vibrant dishes like mixed seafood ceviche and grilled corn with queso fresco and lime compound butter, her take on elote. A lot has changed since then. Michie's was an instant hit. It remained open for 8 years, during which time Bernstein won the 2008 James Beard Award for Best Chef South and became a recurring guest judge on Bravo's Top Chef. It gave me the confidence to know that, number one, I could cook, she says, and number two, people would come in, and as long as I continue to cook well and honestly, hopefully they would continue to. But by 2013, the restaurant became a victim of its own success. The Upper East Side, once a sleepy neighborhood, was suddenly a hotspot, and Bernstein and Martinez's landlord quadrupled their rent. She closed the restaurant, but kept working, building her legacy in South Florida through her other projects. Bernstein currently owns Michelle Bernstein Catering and 4 restaurant concepts, Caribbean Eatery, La Canita, Cocktail Bar, Sweet Liberty, Spanish-influenced Stra, Martinez and Cuban dining destination Café La Trova, a partnership with world-renowned bartender Julio Cabrera. She also has a presence at New Stadium, home of Inter Miami CF, through Mercado MIA, a grab-and-go market featuring items like ham and cheese croquettes and shore pan. Bernstein credits this ever-growing hospitality empire to good cooking and incredible service, and avoids using her fame as a crutch. In the 2006 Food & Wine feature, he said, "When people ask me to come out into the dining room, I think, wouldn't you rather taste my food than see me?" He still makes television appearances on shows like Today and Tournament of Champions, but they come with a grain of salt. People often imply that she has passed her prime, that her time for growth has come to an end. So please don't call her OG. I'm proud of the fact that I've opened the doors for a lot of people, and I still love teaching. But don't put me in that little box, Bernstein says. I consider myself to be evolving constantly. Bernstein feels that her technique is better than ever, and that she's more efficient and way more open-minded. I learn from everybody. It's kind of like I've opened the blinds in the last few years and let everybody come in. That shift is evident, not only in her restaurants, but also in the way she cooks and entertains at home. Her gatherings are far more laid back than what they used to be. Small backyard barbecues with grilled sausage, ensalada russa, a Russian-style potato salad popular in Argentina, and, of course, grilled corn. It still gets lime butter, but today, instead of tarragon and queso fresco, it's finished with cotija, fresh chilies, and tahini. I was always afraid of heat, Bernstein says. She's outgrown that, too. Grilled corn with chili lime butter. Active, 25 minutes. Total, 1 hour. Serves, 6. Wrapped in their husks, these ears of corn turn sweet, juicy, and lightly smoky on the grill. Soaking them before grilling keeps the husks from charring too quickly, helping the kernels stay tender and plump. A compound butter spiked with fresh chili, chili lime seasoning, and lime zest adds brightness and tang. 6 ears of fresh corn with husks, about 3 pounds. 1/2 cup unsalted butter, softened. 1 jalapeno chili, or serrano chili, seeded and finely chopped. 1 tablespoon chili lime seasoning, such as tahini. 1 teaspoon grated lime zest. 1/4 teaspoon kosher salt. Crumbled cotija cheese and chopped fresh cilantro for serving. Step 1. 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Step 2. Meanwhile, preheat grill to medium, 350 degrees Fahrenheit to 400 degrees Fahrenheit. Add softened butter to a small bowl. Fold in chili, chili lime seasoning, lime zest, and salt until combined. 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Food and wine. 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What Ray's pouring now, executive wine editor Ray Isles' favorite things to drink this month. 2024, Nortico Alvarino, $16. In my ongoing quest to shuck oysters in a way that will not earn me glances of contempt from pro oyster shuckers, I've at least learned to locate excellent oyster-friendly white wines. My favorite this summer was this ultra-crisp, lemony Portuguese, white with a seashell minerally finish. It's ultra-affordable, too. 2023, Mount Eden Vineyards Domaine Eden Pinot Noir, $35. The night before the Food and Wine Classic in Aspen back in June, we had a staff dinner at Ajax Tavern. We poured this medium-bodied Pinot from California. It is full of red cherry and herbal notes and just tannic enough to go particularly well with Ajax Grana Padano dusted truffle fries. 2023, Domaine de Cellier, Au Moines sous les Rochers Aligotes, $53. I could only hit a few of the many great wine regions in my French wine roundup on page 49. If only we ran 50-page wine sections. This flinty, complex Aligoté deserves mention, though. I recently served it with halibut, topped with Marcella Hazan's classic lemony Salmorejo sauce. Just terrific. The real deal. Editor's letter. In 2001, I took a prep cook job at a French restaurant in Chapel Hill, North Carolina, to make some money while I was trying to get my foot in the door at the local newspaper. I'd worked in other restaurants before, making sandwiches, slinging pizzas, and frying wings, but this was my first kitchen with any sense of ambition. It was also the first with a clear hierarchy of dishwashers, cooks, and chefs, and I was right at the bottom. My job was to tend to tall pots of simmering veal bone stock all day, concentrating them down into demi-glace, while mincing small mountains of chives and peeling case after case after case of potatoes for the cooks working the dinner shift. One of those cooks, a skinny guy in his 20s named Dustin, liked to tell me that I was not a real cook because I hadn't been to jail. And no, visiting the Durham County Jail every Sunday to sift through the arrest records for the newspaper's police blotter didn't count. If you want to understand us, then you need to read this, college boy, Dustin said, pulling out a copy of Kitchen Confidential. Anthony Bourdain is the real deal. I bought a copy the next day and inhaled the words. Bourdain, then at Brasserie Les Halles in New York City, was a 44-year-old restaurant lifer who'd peeled back the curtain of kitchen culture for readers with brash honesty and a magnetic swagger. The book validated my idea that there was nobility in the underbelly of kitchen work, and that I might be able to parlay my cooking and writing into an actual career. A few years later, I quit my job as a newspaper reporter and moved up to New York City to really learn how to cook so I could legitimately write about food. One night, I stumbled upon Bourdain in a small bar having a Pilsner Urquell at a darkened corner table. I brought him another round to thank him for his work. He waved me off as if to say, "Not tonight, pal." Already weary of that fame that came from selling a million copies of his books and hosting TV shows. Just before the issue went to press, Food and Wine and A24 hosted a screening of Tony, the new Bourdain biopic, for New York City's culinary community. The film captures an unsufferable college-age Bourdain, played by Dominic Sessa in 1975, as he faces his crush in Provincetown, Massachusetts. There, he pretends to be a writer while washing dishes in a dingy pirate ship of a kitchen for the summer and discovers the trade that would shape the rest of his life. Sessa conveys some of the duality of Bourdain's complicated personality and foreshadows darkness on the horizon. The movie brought back some of my own battle-scarred memories of kitchen work, including Dustin, who would have felt at home among these fictional cooks on screen, at F&W. We were fortunate to work with Bourdain on several stories and collaborate with his longtime aide-de-camp, writer Laurie Woolever. In 2014, Bourdain was briefly one of F&W's chefs in residence, and his final contribution to the magazine was an early 2018 feature called Ugly Delicious, about gutsy recipes that eat better than they photograph in this image-obsessed age of Instagram. That summer, Bourdain died by suicide. The patron saint of cooks and dishwashers left us with more questions than answers. A prolific body of work and a legacy that centers curiosity and respect for all cultures. You'll find a similar spirit of curiosity in the pages of this issue. Start with Pem Tetchumanovivit and Andrea Nguyen's rendition of Thai red curry paste, a recipe versatile enough to launch dozens of other dishes, including the four we share in curry class. Then follow writer Matt Rodberg on a food tour through Meherwan's Mumbai with Asheville, North Carolina-based chef, restaurateur Meherwan Irani on the eve of publication of Irani's cookbook, number one best Indian cookbook in the world. In Austria, executive wine editor Ray Isle puts his skeptical ear to soil to learn more about the biodynamic farming practices at Gut Agao Winery in Vineyard Veritas. And in New Mexico, food editor Paige Graham Jean shares her family's rituals for their annual hash chili roast. Enjoy this issue and watch the new Bourdain movie. I'd love to hear what memories it unlocks for you. Hunter Lewis. The Art of Community at Anju. Angel Barreto and Danny Lee are redefining Korean cuisine and bringing diners along for the journey. For chefs Angel Barreto and Daniel Lee, building a successful restaurant has never been just about the food. It's about creating a space where people feel welcomed, represented, and connected. Through their work at Anju, a contemporary Korean concept in D.C.'s DuPont Circle, the pair have stayed true to their shared belief. Great hospitality has the power to create community. This philosophy informs every aspect of their professional lives, and it's what drew them to Resi, a reservation platform that champions the people and places shaping dining culture today, preserving the past, cooking for the future. For both Lee and Barreto, the path to hospitality was a personal one. Lee's interest in food was sparked in his teenage years after the loss of his father, when he started helping his mother run a Chinese franchise at Washington's National Airport. There, he witnessed firsthand the dedication required to build a restaurant from the ground up. "I fell in love with it," says Lee. "Watching my mother operate that business day after day taught me so much." Barreto's introduction came through culinary school. "When I attended L'Académie de Cuisine, it felt like Hogwarts for cooking," he recalls. "Everything was brand new and almost magical. Surrounded by accomplished French chefs eager to share their knowledge, Barreto discovered more than a profession. He found his life's calling." Barreto and Lee ultimately developed a similar culinary philosophy. The two share a deep appreciation for traditional Korean flavors while embracing modern techniques. They see innovation in food not as an erasure of heritage, but as an extension of it. "My goal has always been to honor the generations that came before me while making Korean food approachable and exciting for today's diners," says Lee. A self-described lifelong student of Korean cooking and a 2021 Food and Wine Best New Chef, Barreto is driven by a desire to deepen diners' understanding of the culture through his cuisine. That dedication is evident at Anju, where the menu introduces guests to the breadth of the country's culinary traditions in a way that feels authentic and accessible. Classic dishes like dosat bibimbap with bulgogi are available on the Mama Lee's section of the menu, a tribute to Chef Yesun Lee, Danny's mother, while Barreto whips up inventive fare such as sangsun with battered branzino served with radishes and a spicy braise. The result is a menu that honors the rich traditions of ancient Korean cuisine while simultaneously pushing it forward. Discovery that leads to connection. In hospitality, community can be a buzzword. But for Lee and Barreto, it's not just something they talk about, it's something they practice every day. Barreto cites the regulars who have been dining at Anju since opening day, and the guests who often stop by simply to say hello. Food and hospitality create this shared experience that feels like one big continuous table, says Barreto. Lee sees it the same way. "We've witnessed first dates turn into engagements, weddings, and special family dinners," he says. "Being part of those milestones is something we never take for granted." That same spirit carries into their use of Resi, which plays an increasingly crucial role for both chefs. not just as a reservation tool, but as a gateway to culinary discovery and community. By helping diners find and book restaurants across a growing network of experiences, Resy makes it easier to connect guests with the one-of-a-kind dining moments they're seeking. For independent restaurants like Anju, that visibility can be transformative. A guest who may have never heard of us can find our restaurant while searching for a neighborhood, type of cuisine, or dining experience, Lisa. That kind of exposure is invaluable. Additionally, benefits like Resy Credit encourage diners to become regulars at restaurants they love. In an industry often defined by competition, Lee and Barreto have built something different. A partnership rooted in collaboration, mutual respect, and a belief that hospitality is ultimately about connection. For them, the best dining experiences don't end when the plate is cleared. They become lasting memories, strengthening communities and giving guests a reason to return. News and notes. On the menu. What's happening in the F&W universe this month? 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The best British dessert, according to Millie Bobby Brown and Louis Partridge. On Food & Wine's YouTube channel, Millie Bobby Brown and Louis Partridge from Netflix's Enola Holmes 3 compared English and American foods, American Ready Whip versus English Clotted Cream, and Cadbury Milk Chocolate Sticky Puds, Sponge Pudding, a moist chocolate sponge cake covered in milk chocolate sauce, versus Yellow Chocolate Pudding. To discover which foods won the duo's taste test, watch a full video on youtube.com/@foodandwine. Obsessions. In season. Down the hatch smoky, spicy, hashed chilies are the pride of New Mexico. By Paige Brangine. The small farming community of Hatch, New Mexico, located about 80 miles northwest of El Paso in the Rio Grande Valley, is a prolific grower of onions, pecans, and cotton. But the town's claim to fame is most certainly its green chilies. With sandy loam soil and wide daily temperature swings, the high desert climate is ideal for growing chilies, says fourth-generation chili farmer Tyler Holmes of Morrow Farms. The harvest takes place from late July through early October, with the later season chilies turning red and taking on a fruitier flavor as they ripen. It's not uncommon to be asked, red or green, when dining out in New Mexico. This official state question, referring to the color of the chili sauce you prefer on your dish, speaks to the chili's central role in the state's cuisine. Regardless of color, Hatch chilies are prized for their meaty texture and rich flavor. A range of cultivated varieties offers different heat levels, from mild Giuseppe to intensely spicy Lumbree. I've been going to Hatch every fall for as long as I can remember for my family's annual chili trip. My mom and her sisters grew up just north in the town of Truth, or Consequences, named after the mid-century radio show. My Aunt Alma later married into the Franzoi family, which first commercialized Hatch chilies in the early 1900s. Many of the Hatch chili varieties you see in stores today, like Medium Hot Big Jim and Fiery Miss Juni, were named after Franzoi family members. We time our visit to the peak of the fleeting season, when both green and red chilies are available. My family and our chili-obsessed friends, the Odoms, spend the week at my Aunt Alma and Uncle Tom's ranch, roasting chilies until their papery skins are blistered and blackened, and the air is perfumed with a spicy, smoky haze. If we're in a hurry, we use a rotating cage drum set over propane burners, which can roast 50 pounds of chilies in minutes. But when we have time for a slower, more methodical approach, a no-frills kettle grill offers the best smoky flavor. Turning the chilies with tongs one by one as they char over the hot flames of sweet, aromatic pecan wood is worth the effort. Once they're cooled, we portion the chilies into Ziploc plastic bags and stack them. At the week's end, everyone flies or drives back to their homes with a year's supply of chilies packed into coolers. I store mine in the freezer, using them throughout the year to add smoky spice to recipes like green chili cheeseburgers, pozole verde, and chili relleno dip, knowing I'll be back to Hatch next year to restock. 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Heat a charcoal grill to medium high, 400 degrees Fahrenheit to 450 degrees Fahrenheit. 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Pat chilies dry with paper towels. 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

but it's actually a nod to the old style of brewing. Alt is German for old. Before the 16th century, most beers were ales made with top fermented yeast and fermented at warmer temperatures. But when lagers made with bottom fermented yeast and fermented at cooler temperatures started to gain popularity, brewers in Germany's Düsseldorf region were slow to adopt the trend. They instead made hybrid beers, fermenting and gradually maturing ale yeast at cooler temperatures, then cold conditioning or lagering the product at near freezing temperatures. Alt beer is still made this way today. Using ale yeast in place of yacht lager yeast creates a different profile and drinking experience, says Amanda Cardinale, owner and brewer at The Seed in Atlantic City. It produces some gentle yet fruity esters, more so than a lager and less so than a yeast expressive ale, but the cold conditioning aids in building a crisp and clean finish that can help accentuate the moderate but important hop expression. Alt beer is the best of both worlds, capturing some of ale's complexity, but balancing it with the smoothness of a lager. With a generally low ABV, about 4.3% to 5.5%, alt beer is crafted to allow the imbiber to focus on present company and conversation. Alt beer is a great example of a beer that makes you notice how bitterness, malt, and time interact, says Cardinale. With an American culinary culture so generally focused on over-the-top flavor, the resurgence of alt beer may simply be waiting for people to rediscover the pleasures of balance and the simple thing. Three alt beers to try. Jurij Altbier, brewed since 1862, this Düsseldorf Altbier balances dark, bready malt character with herbal spicy hop bitterness. Long Trail Ale. 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

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A Martini Makeover. Dry white wine will make your martini smoother, softer, and easier to sip. By Carla Allen-Dahau. During the height of the pandemic, Dan Petroski, founder of Massican Winery in Napa Valley, picked up a new hobby, learning how to make great martinis. He paired gin with Massican vermouth, which he produced with his own wine and distillate plus some organic Northern California botanicals. But when his stock of vermouth ran dry, Petroski replaced it with white wine. You're basically adding all the aromas and flavors that you would with vermouth, just without the sugar or the higher alcohol content, he says. The result is a martini that's still plenty dry, but mellower, less astringent, and more approachable. Eventually, Petroski's idea spread to the East Coast. Over in Charleston, at Coterie, a cocktail bar and restaurant, co-founder Jeremy Buck likes to make a classic 50-50 martini with gin and white wine, as long as it's not too oaky, acidic, or high in sugar. He recommends starting with a bright, elegant white blend, like Massican's Ania. If you prefer a fresh-tasting gin martini, I would lean toward the drier side, says Buck. I wouldn't go for something that's like an old-school, malic, buttery Chardonnay. I've done that before, and it was more like a ghee martini, but that's a whole different topic. White wine martini. Total, 5 minutes. Serves, 1. Choose a gin and wine to suit your taste. If you love a dry martini, opt for a dry wine to bring out the botanicals of a London dry gin. Or try pairing an acidic forward wine with light fruit with a lighter herb citrus gin. Avoid oaky, buttery, or creamy whites, which do not play well with gin. 3 tablespoons, 1.5 ounce gin. 3 tablespoons, 1.5 ounce white wine. 1 dash orange bitters, lemon twist for garnish. 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
New Gatherer Cuisine, a cooking style rooted in foraging and faith by Midwestern, Eastern European, and Asian influences. Today, that philosophy finds its purest expression at the Milkweed Inn, the remote bed and breakfast and dining experience they built in Michigan's Hiawatha National Forest. Reagan first gained national attention at their Michelin-starred Chicago restaurant, Elizabeth, which they ran from 2012 to 2020. But long before the accolades, Reagan imagined a different kind of restaurant, one far removed from city dining rooms and industry pressures. Milkweed was always the end goal, they say. I just needed the means and the name to make it happen. Reagan set Milkweed's 2019 opening into motion when they bought more than 150 acres in Michigan's Upper Peninsula, sight unseen. The property was off-grid, but structurally sound, with a well, septic system, and electricity. They developed the concept of Milkweed around that land, envisioning an intimate retreat where guests would immerse themselves in nature and food. Getting there is part of the experience. Guests meet at a transportation center before making the roughly 45-minute journey to the property. Once they finally arrive, at the end of a sandy logging road, something shifts. There's a psychological change, Reagan explains. You surrender to the experience. Each weekend from late May through October, Reagan hosts just 12 to 14 guests who stay on site and gather for seasonal tasting menus built from foraged ingredients, local farms, and preserved harvests. This scale allows Reagan to cook the way they've always wanted. At Elizabeth, feeding dozens of diners meant balancing the expectations for luxury ingredients with a commitment to wild foods. At Milkweed, the menu is dictated by the forest and the surrounding region. Reagan often spends Tuesdays foraging and processing ingredients such as wild blueberries for molasses or miso, lobster mushrooms that are fermented, and dandelion flowers that mellow into vinegar. A CSA pickup in nearby Marquette, Michigan, helps shape the weekend's dishes alongside hunted game and regional fish. Reagan is also delving into their family recipes for an upcoming cookbook set to publish in March 2027. The book, still untitled at the time this issue went to press, focuses on Reagan's Midwestern upbringing and their parents' Slavic restaurant, Denny's Cafe. It will include recipes like zupa orgokorwa, recipe at right, a creamy Polish dill pickle soup that was passed down from Reagan's paternal grandmother. Though it may seem like a departure from the hyper-seasonal cooking at Milkweed, it reflects the same ethos that defines Reagan's professional cooking. Humble ingredients, preserved foods, and recipes shaped by memory and landscape. The guests who make the trek to Milkweed vary from outdoor enthusiasts and curious travelers to devoted followers of chef-driven dining culture. Many arrive from Midwest cities like Chicago or Minneapolis, while others fly in from across the country. What unites them is curiosity and a willingness to trust the process. You have to give over a certain amount of control, Reagan says, but that's part of the magic. Zupa Ogórkowa. Polish dill pickle soup. Active, 30 minutes. Total, 1 hour. Serves 8. This hearty Polish soup gets its tang from grated half-sour pickles and a splash of pickle brine. The pickles meld into the creamy broth, adding bright acidity that balances the richness. The soup is traditionally vegetarian, but this version adds rotisserie chicken to give more heft. If swapping vinegar brine dill pickles for half sours, taste as you go to keep the flavors balanced.

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0: Hello and good morning. It's time to read the Des Moines Register for Sunday, October 11th, 2026. All material heard on IRIS is intended solely for the use of Iowans with a print disability. I'm Seth Anderson, and my partner at the microphone for the next 90 minutes is Larae Nicodemus. 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Now let's take a look at weather and headlines from today's Des Moines Sunday Register. Weather. Summer continues its return engagement for a couple of more days. We have a high of 83 in central Iowa today with a low of 66. Very warm with sunshine and winds out of the south. 85 for a high on Monday. Similar conditions. Very sunny and warm. Then we'll come back down to more normal fall temperatures midweek. We've got highs in the upper 60s, lows in the mid 50s through Thursday. And then it cools off even more going into the weekend, a high of 58 on Saturday, 58 on Friday, 57 on Saturday, and I see a low of 40 in there. Oh, boy. Lead headline in today's Des Moines Sunday Register, profiles of the two candidates for governor of Iowa, election 2026, Iowa's next governor. Republican Zach Lane is battling Democrat Rob Sand for the state's top office. Metro and Iowa headlines. City seeking feedback on Des Moines' oldest park, Greenwood Ashworth Park. District 4 hopefuls talk taxes, DEI, and more. Incumbent and challenger answer our questions about key issues in the Iowa Secretary of State race. And also, there's questions posed to the candidates for state auditor who discuss the role of the taxpayer's watchdog. And now over to Larae for our first story of the day.
1: Thank you. Sand makes his case for top spot. Democratic ex-prosecutor runs like independent by Brianne Fennesteel. And a little sidebar with Rob Sand. He's 44, the Democrat Party. Town of residence, Des Moines. Iowa State Auditor is his occupation. His education was at law, a law degree from University of Iowa. And his experience in politics, he was elected twice to be the Iowa Auditor. Prior public service includes 7 years as Iowa's chief public corruption prosecutor in the Iowa Attorney General's office, working in the courtrooms across the state. In the courtroom, an opening statement sets the tone for what's to come. It should be something memorable, something that grabs the jury's attention and gives them a roadmap for the case. Rob Sand, a former prosecutor of the Iowa Attorney General's office, has opened 200 town halls across the state with the same opening statement. He asked the crowd to sing America the Beautiful. For some skeptics, it can knock loose some of the cobwebs of cynicism. It asks Iowans to consider a world where people of all political persuasions work together, if only briefly. But the opening statement can only go so far. Next, a prosecutor must follow it up with a discussion of the facts and an interrogation of the witnesses in a way that allows the jury to logically reach a conclusion. On the campaign trail, Sand, 44, has spent more than a year prosecuting the case that a Democrat should take over as the next governor of Iowa, that he specifically should be given that opportunity. Sand said he's drawn from his background as a prosecutor as he talks to voters in his town hall events. I tell people, I want you to understand what I'm going to talk to you about. He said, I want you to understand the facts in the same way that if I was a prosecutor. It's a difficult case to make in a state where registered Republicans outnumber Democrats by about 180,000 people. But Sand makes the argument that doing so would restore balance to a state that, for decades, has been known for its bipartisanship, good government, and swingy politics. This is an Iowa tradition, he said in a speech of the Des Moines Register political soapbox at the Iowa State Fair. We sent Tom Harkin and Chuck Grassley to the United States Senate together, not because we were confused that they belonged in different political parties, but because we knew they did. We knew they needed to work together to make sure that common sense prevailed. On November 3rd, a jury of Democrats, Independents, and Republicans will weigh whether Sand has done enough to convince them. His opponent, Republican gubernatorial candidate Zach Lane, is making his own case to Iowa voters, arguing that Sand is exactly the kind of Democrat many Iowans should fear. He's cast himself as the heir to Republican Governor Kim Reynolds' legacy as she retires from office, even as he articulates a departure from the GOP establishment on some issues, such as water quality. For Sand, landing an argument, whether in the courtroom or on the campaign trail, is about establishing trust. When you're a prosecutor, you're going to be standing up in court, and you have months to look at a case that a jury has days to look at, he said. And so they're not just looking at the evidence. They're also trying to get a sense of who you are and who the defense attorney is and who they can trust. Sand has been working to build trust with the public since he first emerged as a state auditor candidate, defeating Republican incumbent Mary Mossaman in 2018 and winning re-election in 2022. He's established a well-followed social media presence, and he completed a 100-stop town hall tour each year he's been in office, including two as a candidate for governor. Even in a state built on a 99-county tour style of a campaigning, few politicians commit to holding each of their stops in front of a public audience, often opting for a mix of private or invite-only events. Sand also built a fundraising juggernaut, raising a record-breaking $37.8 million over the course of the campaign. That has been powered by $11.5 million in giving this election cycle from his wealthy in-laws, as well as thousands of small dollar donations. That's opened him up to criticism from his opponent, who's argued that on TV ads that, and on the campaign trail, that Sand is a billionaire beholden to the political interests of those family members. He is a billionaire. He doesn't get what regular folks go through, Lane said in one TV ad. Another points to donations from Sand's wife and in-laws, the Lauridsons. They gave Rob Sand a fortune, the narrator says. What do you think they expect in return? Sand's wife, Christine Lauridson Sand, is CEO of the Lauridson Group, a large Ankeny-based company focused on developing products for the medical, food, and animal industries, according to its website. The Lauridsons are active in the Iowa business and philanthropic community. Sand brushes off the billionaire claim, saying, "You can literally look that up. Forbes has a list. I'm not on it. My in-laws aren't on it," he's told reporters. In a response ad, Sand says the accusation is lies and accuses Lane of attacking my wife and her family's third-generation Iowa company. Still, Sand's coffers dwarf the $6.4 million Lane has raised, and they fueled a deluge of television advertising. So far, all of that has translated to a consistent lead in the polls. The Real Clear Politics rolling average of polls gave Sand about a 7% point lead over Lane as of October 5. But Iowa Democrats have been burned before, and often, as they've watched Republicans consistently win races that appeared competitive. Sand is hoping his go-everywhere approach will finally translate into victory. On an August night, Sand, Christine, and their two boys tumble out of a pickup truck and douse themselves in bug spray. The mosquitoes and the cicadas are out in equal measure, and the heat has largely subsided as the sun dips close to the horizon. It's one of the family's favorite in-town hiking spots, complete with a short loop and a longer one. But it's school night and it's already getting dark, so Sand calls his boys back from the extended route, and they run ahead with the family dog, Pow, in tow. On the campaign trail, Sand often describes the family joy of raising a 10 and 12-year-old. "No diapers, no naps, no teenagers, no cell phones," he often says to knowing laughter. "We are loving life right now." He discusses his family life and the things that he defined his childhood growing up in Decorah: hunting, fishing, going to church and working a job, catching chickens. It's part of Sand's everyman persona as he works to persuade independent and Republican voters that, yes, he's a Democrat, but he's not one of those Democrats. I'm not really a fan of either party, he said at a July town hall in Sanborn. In fact, I just don't think that either the Democratic or the Republican parties are exactly knocking it out of the park when it comes to solving our problems. Sand also talks about his time as an attorney and his entry into politics. While he was in the Iowa Attorney General's office, Sand prosecuted several high-profile cases, including the Iowa Film Office tax credit scandal and a notorious lottery rigging scheme. Some of the cases referred to his desk came from the auditor's office, where officials mostly had backgrounds in accounting. Sand said some of those cases could be improved if the auditor's office had more law enforcement experience. Those cases, coupled with the auditor's focus on making state government more efficient, intrigued Sand. He decided to run for the seat in 2018 and won. It made him the state's highest-ranking elected Democrat and one of the figureheads of a party he routinely distanced himself from while campaigning. I think there's a lot of people out there who are less of a Democrat or a Republican if you offer them something different that looks more like public service, Sand said. And when they see that, they're like, well, I want that. And it doesn't have to feel like it's a party label anymore. It's, if it's a truth-seeking mission, that's what people want it to be. On the trail, Sand said he first registered to vote as an independent, but later registered with the Democratic Party to vote in Iowa's closed primary, a system he said he would shake up if elected governor. As a Christian, he said he examined his faith and went with the party he felt was sticking up for the little guy. He also liked that Democratic President Bill Clinton was working to pay down the national debt. Asked at a Sac City town hall about the Democratic Socialists who have won elections in other states, Sand said he disagrees with their direction. The stuff that's happening in other states, they can come and try it in Iowa, he said, but I don't think they're going to find many takers. It hasn't always won him allies. At a September town hall in Iowa City, Sand doubled down on his opposition to allowing trans athletes to compete in sports leagues that align with their gender identity. As the rest of the crowd was silent, one person shouted, "Coward." But like Lane, Sand cast his ability to occasionally irritate members of his party as a positive. "I know I've said things in the course of this campaign that many people in my party disagree with," he said at a September town hall in West Des Moines. "I would much rather tell you what I think than try to remember what I said." As a parent of young children and someone with an exceptionally busy schedule as he campaigns across the state, Sand said he thinks of a balance in his personal life as a pendulum. "A pendulum is balanced," he said. "It's moving, and sometimes it's over on one side and sometimes it's on the other side. But the important thing is knowing that and trusting that the pendulum is going to swing back again." It's also an apt metaphor for his vision of Iowa politics. On the campaign trail, Sand is arguing that after 10 years of one-party control, it's possible for Iowans to like Republicans, to vote for Republicans, to register as Republicans, and still think it's time for the pendulum to swing a different direction. In short, he's not trying to persuade them to become Democrats or to abandon their ideology. "I'm not here to tell you that they are evil. I'm not here to tell you they're bad," he said to the state's current Republican leaders at a July town hall in Storm Lake. "I'm here to tell you that they have been there too long, plain and simple." He often uses another metaphor. "Anybody else think it's time to rotate the crops in the Capitol building in Des Moines?" Sand then pitches the affirmative argument for his own ideas. On education, he wants to put income caps on the education savings account program, which uses state tax dollars to help families of any income level pay for private school tuition. He has also called for free universal school meals and universal all-day pre-kindergarten. He wants new limits on data centers, including blocking their use of state tax incentives. He wants to end the privatization of Medicaid, saying it's harmed patient care and failed to reduce cost. He's calling for legalizing and regulating marijuana as a way to help balance the state budget. He promises to act as a barrier on Republican culture war bills by issuing vetoes. He said he would not sign further restrictions on abortion, for example. With a Republican legislator and a Democratic governor, Sand says, every bill will, by definition, need bipartisan approval to become law. Every budget, every law that passes is going to have to be something that people who oftentimes disagree can actually make, still agree, make sense, he said in Sanborn. The Republican legislator won't get everything that they want, but I won't get everything I want either. Part of that is the argument for a politics that moves beyond party affiliation and focuses on solving problems. Sand launched his campaign with the slogan, not redder and bluer, but better and truer. It resonates with many of the Iowans who attend his town halls and raise their hands when he asks whether politics has hurt any of the relationships in their lives. But it is also incensed Republicans who say Sand is still campaigning using an aggressive and sometimes negative brand of politics. As soon as Lane emerged from a bruising five-way primary fight, Sand immediately launched a barrage of attack ads criticizing him for splitting time between Iowa and Kansas. Lane and his wife have a blended family and return to the state frequently to see their children who still live there. Sand defends his choices and criticism he's levied against his opponent. The idea of not redder or bluer, but better and truer, doesn't have to do with pretending that we're not going to talk about our disagreements or talk about ups and downs, he said. It has to do with the idea of moving beyond partisanship. A campaign is still a choice. And he said he intends to lay out what's at stake with that choice. Lane, conversely, has argued that Sand is targeting his children with those attacks. I believe the people of Iowa don't agree with that type of a campaign, Lane said on a June 10th taping of Iowa Press on Iowa PBS. But Sand said it doesn't matter why Lane is traveling to Kansas. He said it matters that Lane is splitting his time between two states when Iowans deserve a governor's undivided attention. He has real obligations in the state of Kansas, Sand said at the Sanborn Town Hall. The problems that we're talking about are not going to be solved by a person who's only here half the time. Republicans also routinely criticize Sand for donating to the Democratic Party and supporting Democratic candidates for office while holding himself out as an independent voice. Well, yes, Sand responded. I'm trapped in the same two-choice system that I'm protesting, right? They've also worked hard to undermine his efforts to cast himself as a moderate and independent. His aw shucks, I'm just a regular guy shtick, as he sings his way across rural Iowa's pathetic, Reynolds said as a September party meeting. On the campaign trail, Sand says there are more than two ways to think, and that's why he's put forward a series of proposals designed to open the state's political system to more voices. That includes introducing a single public primary where up to four candidates would advance to the general election, regardless of party affiliation. A few states, such as Alaska, California, and Nebraska, use versions of this system. Sand said he wishes those proposals were generating more attention. If you give me 6 hours to chop down a tree, I'll spend four sharpening the axe, Sand said, referring to a saying often famously but erroneously attributed to Abraham Lincoln. Well, we have work to do. We have trees to chop down, problems to address. Our system of democratic self-governance is our axe, and it's super dull right now. Sand gestured to his boys, who were walking ahead of him on the hiking trail as he talked. They're about 10 years away from choosing where they want to live, Sand said. He hopes they choose Iowa. I don't know what the problems are going to be in 10 years or 20 years or 30 years, he said. But I know if we have a sharp axe, we'll be able to better address them. Iowa will be better off because of it. Iowa jury prepares to return a verdict. Sand isn't often the kind of person who likes to sit still. I do have a jarring memory of once, at a very long time ago, asking Christine if I was a workaholic, he said. And before I even finished the word workaholic, it was like, yes. It was like no hesitation whatsoever. That serves him well on the campaign trail, particularly as he enters the final sprint to Election Day. In the final weeks of the race, Sand and Lane will participate in four debates, one each week beginning October 6th, where they'll have a chance to make their cases directly to viewers. I want people to understand I care a lot about getting it right, he said. These are important questions, whether it's proving someone that has committed a crime, it's a felony, and they might be going to prison, or it's knowing what's going on in Iowa in a way that makes people feel like they can trust you to be their governor. Having it right and knowing what's going on is really important. Early voting begins October 14th, and Iowa's voting electorate is preparing to deliberate, taking Sand's arguments into consideration and determining whether he's effectively made the case to become Iowa's next governor. They'll return the verdict November 3rd.
0: Thanks, Larae. Now turning to Breanne Fannin Steele's profile of Republican gubernatorial candidate Zach Lane. This profile is accompanied by a photo of Zach Lane speaking at the Des Moines Register soapbox at the Iowa State Fair on August 14th. There's an enthusiastic crowd of folks, many carrying umbrellas because it was a rainy day, holding Zach Lane for governor signs. And he's standing on a platform with hay bales between him and the crowd. Lane seeks second upset victory. Win in primary has energized GOP's grassroots. Dateline Belle Plaine. At the one-screen movie theater in Belle Plaine, the candy counter is stocked with the classics, Milk Duds, Reese's, and M&M's, alongside lower sugar options that omit artificial food dyes and flavors. The summer screening list features the latest Spider-Man and Toy Story movies, as well as the more niche showings of Young Washington and The Brink of War, distributed by the values-based Angel Studios. The theater's conservative influences and Make America Healthy Again touches intermingle with pop culture and the aroma of popcorn, hinting at its owner's political leanings. Owning and operating the King Theater in Belle Plaine is one of Zach Lane's passion projects, one that took up more of his attention until he announced a run for governor late last year. There's a couple of gems in any small town. Lane, a 40-year-old Republican, recently told the Des Moines Register from one of the theater's red cushioned seats. In Belle Plaine, the movie theater is one of them. Lane purchased and started renovating the now 96-year-old theater in 2023 as part of his efforts to revitalize rural life in Iowa. In some ways, the theater stands as a testament to the kind of Iowa Lane hopes to build, one that harkens back to the tradition and culture he feels are rooted in rural main streets and local gathering spaces. And the sidebar profile on Zach Lane, his age is 40. He's a Republican. He lives in Belle Plaine. His occupation, entrepreneur and farmer. His education, bachelor's degree from the University of Colorado at Boulder. And for political experience, he was involved in campaign management from 2010 through 2014. Lane delivers that nostalgia-glossed message with a modern MAHA twist and an undercurrent of economic populism. It has simultaneously energized the Republican grassroots and unnerved some of the state's entrenched business and agricultural interests. He blames partisan politics for the toxic environment, and he acknowledges that some members of his own party don't think he should be talking about some of the issues that have defined his campaign. "I don't think that's right," he said. "I think that every one of the people running for office should be thinking critically for themselves." His anti-establishment crusade catapulted Lane from political obscurity into the Republican nomination over better-known and better-funded U.S. Representative Randy Feenstra during the June primary election. Now that he has pivoted to face Democratic State Auditor Rob Sand in the November general election, Lane must once again orchestrate a come-from-behind victory over a better-known and better-funded opponent. The November 3rd contest will test whether Lane's message resonates beyond the Republican grassroots and whether it's enough to overcome a political environment that appears to favor Democrats. As of October 5th, no public poll has shown Lane leading in the 2026 governor's race. A Real Clear Politics rolling average of polls at that time showed him trailing Sand by about 7 percentage points. Election analysts at the nonpartisan Sabato's Crystal Ball and Cook Political Report also give the edge to Sand, rating the race as one that leans in favor of the Democrat. But Republicans hold key structural advantages in Iowa where voters have shifted to the right over the last decade. According to October data from the Iowa Secretary of State, actively registered Republicans outnumber Democrats by about 180,000 people. Independent or no-party voters also outnumber registered Democrats by about 35,000 people. That's a significantly stronger baseline for Republicans than in 2018, when they had a roughly 22,500 voter advantage over Democrats. That year, Republican Governor Kim Reynolds won election to her first full term by about 3 percentage points over the similarly well-funded businessman Fred Hubbell. Rob Sand is playing on our turf, Lane told a group of business leaders at an August event. That's why he's only messaging to Republicans. He has to get something like 15% of Republicans to switch their ticket to be able to win and win 60% of independents. It's actually an extremely hard task to do. Sand has targeted Republicans, Democrats, and independents with a campaign message focused on moving the state beyond a two-party system. Sand has been building his public profile since he was first elected state auditor in 2018, and he has raised record-breaking sums of cash in his gubernatorial bid. Lane, who moved back to Iowa in 2023 and had never before run for elected office in the state, has had a much shorter runway to introduce himself to voters and define himself in the public eye. He wasn't sure he would even make it past primary night. If anybody was surprised that we actually pulled it off, it would have been me, he said at an August 5th campaign event in Parkersburg. But he said he's convinced the final weeks of the race will mirror those just before the primary election, when he surged to overtake Feenstra and shocked the political class. I think where we really shine, where our campaign really shines, is on the ground, having authentic conversations with voters, taking the difficult questions, talking about this Iowa First message, which is a new message to Iowans, he said. Lane announced his campaign from the covered front porch of his family farmhouse in Belle Plaine on a blustery November day, the once green fields surrounding the property turning to amber as winter approached. Lane spoke lovingly about his family's history in this corner of the state, and he touted the values and the history of Iowa that led him to repurchase and renovate the home his great-great-grandfather built. I did it because our history, our story, and our heritage truly matter, he said. On that first day, and in the many days since, Lane has been working to introduce himself to Iowans both on his own terms and in defiance of the image his opponent is trying to paint. Lane was able to loan about $2.5 million of his own money to his primary race, helping to professionalize his underdog candidacy and propel his message into the public consciousness. But he said he doesn't intend to invest in his general election campaign, and Sand has dwarfed his spending. A July campaign finance report, the most recent disclosure available, showed Sand had spent about $19 million so far this campaign cycle, leaving him with another $18 million in cash on hand. Lane had spent about $9 million over the course of the campaign and had about $1 million left over in the bank. Following Lane's surprise primary victory, Sand brought the full force of that campaign war chest to bear on Lane's burgeoning public persona, launching an onslaught of attacks seizing on the Republicans' ties to Kansas. Turning Iowa around will be a full-time job, said a Sand TV ad that began airing the day after the primary. But Zach Lane isn't even a full-time Iowan. Lane and his wife, Annie, both have children from previous marriages who still live in Kansas. Lane has said he maintains a home there and frequently flies between both states to maintain their blended families. State voter records show Lane voted in Kansas in 2018, 2020, and 2022 before re-registering to vote in Iowa in 2024. Sand has primarily focused his attacks on Lane for being out of state, suggesting he wouldn't be able to commit to being in Iowa full time. Lane has cast Sand's criticism as an unfair attack on his family. He's choosing to make his campaign about my children, Lane said on a June 10th taping of Iowa Press on Iowa PBS, and I believe the people of Iowa don't agree with that type of a campaign. Although Lane favors talking about big-picture ideas, often in long-form and aspirational terms, he has also integrated more of his biography on the campaign trail since winning the primary. He was born in Hinton, a small town north of Sioux City, and he played quarterback for Sioux City East High School, a detail he added to his regular rotation after former Governor Terry Branstad encouraged him to more prominently feature that credential. After high school, Lane left the state, to attend college at the University of Colorado in Boulder, where he said he caught a bug for conservative politics. He worked on Republican political campaigns for candidates in Colorado, Montana, and Iowa. Lane moved back to Iowa in 2013, living in Ankeny. In 2014, he bought back the Belle Plaine farmhouse his grandmother had previously sold when no other family members stepped up to take it over, and he began renovating it board by board. Lane also served as Montana State Director for the conservative group Americans for Prosperity, according to local news reports, where he worked to fight the expansion of Medicaid in the state beginning in 2014. He remained living in Iowa during that time. In 2016, Lane founded Home Place Ventures, a venture investment and operating company. Lane said his work with Home Place Ventures has involved capital syndication and helping venture companies start up businesses and some later stage businesses get large investment. And in 2018, he went to Wichita, Kansas to help start a non-traditional private school called Wonder. The school is part of a larger network of schools called Acton Academy, and it focuses on a self-directed, hands-on approach to learning. Although Lane says not all schools should operate exactly like his, he wants educators to have more freedom to innovate. Lane's wife, Annie, was married at the time to Chase Koch, the son of billionaire businessman Charles Koch, and helped to co-found the school. The school was created as a nonprofit supported by Annie and Chase Koch. According to campaign spokesperson Dan Capodilupo, Lane advises many schools across the country and maintains his board seat at the Wonder School, but he said Lane is no longer involved in day-to-day operations. Lane and Annie later married. Together, they have seven children as part of their blended family, and their youngest, two-year-old Fritz, is routinely in tow on the campaign trail. The other day, we were pulling up to an event that we had, and he said, "Dad, is there going to be a playground outside of your party?" Lane laughed. "There always is. Small towns have great playgrounds." He returned to Iowa in 2023 after completing renovations on the farmhouse. Today, Lane partners with a sharecropper to farm his 600 acres in Iowa, and he's transitioned to regenerative and organic farming practices, he said, following in the footsteps of his father, who was a pastor and conservationist. "That's what I spent my childhood doing with my dad, is looking at wetlands, native prairies, terraces, going to work with him and walking fields for crop scouting," Lane said. "So this is just what I love." He said he didn't think about running for governor until Reynolds announced in April 2025 she would not seek another term, and Annie encouraged him to consider it as a way to advance the issues he's passionate about. He had not previously run for public office. Lane won't say whether he thought victory was a real possibility when he jumped into the race, but he described himself as a realist on some of these things. "I really just thought that there was a lot that was being talked about on the ground, at the grassroots level, in our communities, that was not being brought up," he said. "And I had an opportunity to go and do that, and that's really what convinced me to do it, was saying that there's more than one way, as I said, to win the primary. And one of the ways was to change the narrative." In many ways, Lane holds views that are very much in line with the Republican Party he represents. He has praised Iowa's Republican-led legislature and has promised to continue Reynolds' legacy if elected. He calls for streamlining government regulations and reducing taxes. He believes in limiting abortions and preventing trans athletes from competing in girls' sports. But Lane typically leads with a different set of issues as he campaigns. "The legislature and the governor has been taking on some very big battles," he told a group of business leaders in August. "I respect them for that. But that being said, I've been running on some very different things." Instead, he's elevated a set of issues that are not always a natural fit for the Republican Party establishment, but which have energized many grassroots activists. He was the first major politician in Iowa to effectively tap into the expanding MAHA movement, or Make America Healthy Again, with his focus on clean water, the rise in cancer rates, and removing vaccine mandates. He's championed his alliance with controversial U.S. Health and Human Services Secretary and MAHA movement leader Robert F. Kennedy Jr. on the campaign trail. Although he concedes to favoring popcorn and almond joys at the movie theater, Lane says he tries to follow the Kennedy-promoted diet of steak and sauerkraut whenever I can. I eat a lot of sauerkraut, and I also eat a lot of steak, but I don't have the discipline, or let me say this, the organization levels, to be able to prepare for something like that, he said with a chuckle. Lane's MAHA agenda includes a rejection of vaccine mandates for public school children and a desire to remove the COVID-19 shot from the market in Iowa. It also is a major driver behind Lane's focus on Iowa's rising cancer rates. He has been more outspoken than most other Republicans and many Democrats in tying the agricultural industry to high nitrate levels in the water and rising cancer rates and demanding action. He's also bucked party orthodoxy in calling for antitrust action against the major agriculture companies that he says are, quote, already consolidated past the point of monopoly or duopoly, unquote. And he's opposed tax breaks for out-of-state companies that he says are crowding out Iowa's homegrown businesses. It's earned him allies who favor the populist Iowa First approach, as well as criticism from groups that have long been allied with Republicans. The Iowa Association of Business and Industry PAC did not endorse Lane, despite doing so for Republicans running for every other statewide office. The group determined that neither Lane nor Sand has a sufficient record on business issues to receive the designation, spokesperson Kelsey O'Connor wrote in an email. The Iowa Farm Bureau, similarly, has sat out this governor's race, even as it doled out its Friends of Agriculture designations to Republicans running for U.S. Senate, Secretary of Agriculture, and all four congressional districts. Lane said he suspects the Farm Bureau snub was related to his position on water quality. I think if that is the case, it shows a great disconnection between the organization and the people on the ground, he said. Still, Lane has been broadly embraced by organizations such as the Republican Governors Association and Republican Party of Iowa, which have helped to fund his general election campaign. But Lane promotes some Republican establishment opposition as a feature, not a bug, of his campaign. I had somebody say to me the other day, Zach, you have a lot of independent stances. How are you going to maintain those when you get elected? Lane said. I said, well, that's very easy. I think what I'm doing is bringing a voice to what the people in the grassroots are talking about, and they can just see as common sense. And so the answer to that is stay connected to the people, give them a voice. And that's what I've been trying to do. Lane has also faced criticism for his choice of State Representative Derek Wolf as a running mate. Farmers cannot trust Zach Lane when he chooses a running mate that jeopardizes their farm operation and left them out to dry, Sand's running mate Dave Molbauer said in September. The Black Hawk County Sheriff's Office opened a criminal investigation into Wolf, although officials declined to comment on what they were looking into. And since 2023, 8 plaintiffs have sued Wolf or his company, Shallow Creek Land and Livestock, alleging he failed to make promised payments. The Lane campaign has denied Wolf was engaged in wrongdoing, and said his debts have been paid or are in the process of being refinanced. Lane said the nasty nature of politics has been difficult to manage at times, but he said he relies on family time to decompress, even if it's just connecting with his wife and kids between campaign events. He said it's important to stay grounded in the why driving his campaign. Why are you running? What's motivating you? He said. And I think that, for me, I've said it very often, it's about the culture of the state and having the things that we should be able to count on: safe communities, good public schools, clean water, the health of the people that live here. Many of those issues are questions of policy, but Lane said he believes it's absolutely the role of the governor to lead on a moral frontier. This idea that you can take morality out of governing just isn't true, he said. Every decision we make is ultimately one about what culture we want to see for the state of Iowa. Lane has also framed more controversial issues such as abortion and LGBTQ rights in terms of maintaining Iowa's culture. He said the idea of transgender Iowans competing in girls' sports or using women's restrooms is a symptom of a larger cultural decline. And he said he would always err on the side of protecting life if further efforts to restrict abortion beyond the current 6 weeks were to emerge in the legislature. This is where voters are going to determine who they line up more with on the future, the vision for the future of the state, he said. And now back to Lurie for our next story.
1: And turning to the metro, for state auditor election 2026, candidates discuss the role of taxpayers watchdog and more by Maya Marshall Hoff. Republican Iowa Lieutenant Governor Chris Knoyer and Muscatine lawyer Taylor Wedek are running for Iowa state auditor in this November's election. The seat is open after current Iowa state auditor Rob Sand launched a bid for governor. Republicans view the race as a chance to flip the only statewide seat held by a Democrat. Iowa state auditor serves as the taxpayer's watchdog, auditing the finances and spending of counties, cities, universities, school districts, and other governmental subdivisions in the state. It also investigates potential fraud, waste, and abuse of taxpayer dollars and public funds. To help voters, the Des Moines Register sent questions to all federal, state, and Des Moines area legislative candidates running for political office this year. Their answers have been lightly edited for length and clarity. What would be your top issue if elected? Knoyer, Republican, it starts with showing up and focusing on the job to ensure the employees of the auditor's office have the leadership tools and resources they need to get audits and investigations done in a timely manner. I would also work to modernize the office with technology and best practices to effectively root out waste, fraud, and work with local and state governments to implement best practices and efficiencies.

making sure our government isn't rigged by those at the very top of the rest against the rest of us. I will ensure our government is transparent and accountable, and I'll always stand up for Iowans. What policies would you enact to ensure the auditor's work is transparent and accessible? Wedick, just as the state's auditor works to ensure our government is transparent and accessible, it's essential for the auditor to live up to those values. My opponent made it harder for the auditor to investigate waste, fraud, and abuse, making the auditor's work less transparent and accessible. I've been traveling this state to make sure all Iowans, Republicans, Independents, and Democrats alike can have their voices heard. And as auditor, I will hold public town halls in every county. I will also expand Rob Sands' PIE program, PIE, which is an effective tool to strengthen local public finances. Knoyer, as lieutenant governor, a former school board member, and state senator, I've learned to make Iowa's government leaner, smarter, and more accountable. The auditor's office should lead by example, implementing innovative technology, working with local governments to find efficiencies, and giving citizens the transparency they deserve through enhanced promotion of Iowa's transparency portal. I will implement a grant program and provide technical expertise for local governments to modernize and implement technology that is transparent and shows accountability at all levels of government. What priorities would you adopt to protect taxpayers and preserve the state's auditor role as taxpayers' watchdog? Knoyer, I would start by auditing the auditor's office to find out what's needed in the office by the employees to complete audits and investigations in a timely and efficient manner. I will seek to provide leadership, resources, and be an advocate to the employees in the office to ensure they have everything they need to investigate and root out waste, fraud, and abuse at every level of government. Helping local governments implement technology to manage assets more effectively and efficiently will produce savings that are returned to the taxpayer in the form of property tax relief. For the past 8 years, audits have taken way too long, sometimes up to 3 years, to be completed. That is simply not acceptable. I will make it a priority to complete audits in a timely manner. Wedick, as your state auditor, I will protect your wallet by stopping waste, fraud, and abuse wherever it hides. I will fight corruption and call out anyone trying to weaken the office of state auditor, no matter who's in the governor's seat. And I will make government spending more transparent so you can understand where your hard-earned money is going in this critical moment. And the last question is, how would you ensure the auditor's office pursues accountability without regard to partisan affiliation? Wedick says, I will work with anyone, Republican, Independent, or Democrat, who believes in accountability and that doing things the right way still matters. When Rob Sand was first elected, he had three deputies, a Republican, an Independent, and a Democrat. I plan to continue this practice and respect the dedicated public servants in the state auditor's office who have done their nonpartisan work across Republican and Democratic administrations. I will defend this office and Iowa taxpayers from political attacks because this race isn't about left versus right. It's about right versus wrong. In Knoyer, I would take the politics out of the office. The auditor should be solely focused on the data and the facts of any given audit or investigation. So it won't matter to me if someone is a Republican, a Democrat, or an Independent. If they're stealing from the Iowa taxpayer, I will seek them out and hold them accountable. I will realize this not will make me popular with some members of my own party sometimes, but I'm not running for an auditor to make friends. I'm running to be the taxpayer watchdog and look out for the Iowa taxpayer, regardless of political affiliation. And the sidebar, Chris Knoyer is 55, Republican, lives in LeClaire, is lieutenant governor of Iowa, education, bachelor's degree, computer science, University of Texas. Political experience, served as an Iowa State Senator 2018 through the 24, member of Pleasant Valley School Board 2013 to 18, Board President, Pleasant Valley School Board 2017 through 18, and Taylor Wedick is 36, Democrat, lives in Muscatine.
is an attorney. A law degree was from New York University, and he has no prior political experience.

0: Thanks, Larray. Another profile of candidates for a statewide office, this one for Iowa Secretary of State. Nick L. Hodge brings us this profile. Incumbent and challenger answer our questions about key issues. The incumbent is Republican Paul Pate, 68 years old, resident of Cedar Rapids. He is the Iowa Secretary of State and a business owner. For education, he has an associate's degree from Kirkwood Community College and a certified elections registration administrator designation. His political experience, he served as an Iowa senator from 1988 to 94. First term as Iowa Secretary of State was from 94 to 98. He served as mayor of Cedar Rapids from 2001 to 2004, and he was reelected as Iowa Secretary of State in 2014. And he has served in that role since. Republican Iowa Secretary of State Paul Pate and Democrat Ryan Peterman are running for Iowa Secretary of State in this November's election. Pate, age 68, of Cedar Rapids, is seeking a fifth term. Peterman, age 35, of Davenport, is a former Navy pilot making his first run for elected office. Iowa Secretary of State is the state's chief election official, overseeing elections and working with the state's 99 county auditors who administer them locally. The office also maintains voter registration records, oversees campaign and election filings, and handles business registrations and other corporate filings in Iowa. To help voters, the Des Moines Register sent questions to all federal, state, and Des Moines area legislative candidates running for political office this year. Their answers have been lightly edited for length and clarity. What would be your top issue if elected? Pate's answer: at the heart of everything I do is trust in our elections, our programs, and in business services. We will continue to build trust in elections through a layered approach to election integrity, paper ballots, equipment testing, post-election audits, and voter ID. We must ensure voter participation and election integrity fuel each other. Both are equally important to trusted elections. We will continue to provide service at the speed of business, not the speed of government, and fight for programs that protect survivors of violent crimes and raise awareness about the impacts of these crimes. Peterman's response: what Iowans deserve most from our leaders is honor and integrity. One of my roles in the Navy was mentoring midshipmen at the Naval Academy about what it means to serve with these values. That's the kind of leadership we need in the Secretary of State's office. It means running elections that are both secure and accessible, protecting Iowans' sensitive data, and making sure our elections aren't designed to benefit one political party over another. The job is straightforward: enforce the rules, tell the truth, and make sure every eligible Iowan can exercise their right to vote. What steps would you take as Secretary of State to ensure all eligible Iowans can vote? Peterman's response: the Secretary of State's job is to make voting secure, accessible, and easy to understand for every eligible Iowan. That means working closely with county auditors, making sure voters have clear information, expanding the early voting window, and protecting mail-in voting for those who rely on it, including service members, seniors, rural communities, and working Iowans. I will also work to make Election Day a holiday, to increase participation, and help recruit more poll workers. Our democracy is strongest when every eligible voter can participate and every lawful vote is counted. Pate's response: election integrity and voter participation are not mutually exclusive. They fuel each other. Iowans can begin early voting 20 days before an election, 170 hours of voting. Any voter can request an absentee ballot by mail. Under my watch, we have expanded voting for military and youth voters. 17-year-olds can now register to vote and vote in primary elections. Military and overseas voters now have up to 120 days to request, receive, and return absentee ballots. We have seen strong voter participation during my terms. I will continue to champion policies that balance integrity and participation. How would you ensure Iowa's election system remains secure from manipulation and fraud? Pate's response: our layered approach to election integrity protects elections at every level. Paper ballots, pre-election testing, cyber and physical security measures, training election officials, and partnerships at all levels of government. Our vulnerability disclosure program, launched in 2020, allows us to mitigate potential vulnerabilities before attackers can exploit them. In 2022, we matured our program by adding a bug bounty program, the first state election office in the nation to launch such a program. During my terms, our cybersecurity measures have won national awards. Peterman's response. Election security is critical to protecting our most fundamental right in a democracy, the right to vote. It requires competence, preparation, and honesty. As Secretary of State, I will work closely with county auditors and law enforcement to improve training, standardize procedures, and address problems before they become crises. I stand by common sense measures like voter ID, paper ballots, and reliable tools for combating threats of fraud and manipulation in our elections. And the final questions for these two candidates, what role should the federal government play in running elections? Peterman's response first. Iowa's elections should be run in Iowa by Iowans. State and local election officials are closest to the people they serve, and they are best positioned to administer elections fairly and effectively. I do not support handing over personal data to the federal government, and I believe that one-size-fits-all mandates from Washington ignore the needs of our state. My focus will be on making sure Iowa's elections are secure, accessible, and worthy of the public's trust. And Pate's response, the U.S. Constitution is clear. States run elections. Part of our security efforts involves partnerships at every level of a government for security and threat monitoring, training purposes, and voter list maintenance. We have partnerships with the FBI, State Department of Homeland Security, and county emergency managers, to name a few. These partnerships will continue to be important in protecting and securing elections at every level. And now back to Lorraine.
1: District 4 hopefuls talk taxes, DEI, and more by Virginia Vereda. Property tax relief and county spending dominated the debate between Heather Jones Brown and Allison DeMoss, candidates for Polk County Supervisor in District 4. Jones Brown, a Democrat, and DeMoss, a Republican, are squaring off in the November 3rd election to replace longtime Polk County Supervisor Tom Hawkinsmith, who will retire from his District 4 seat at the end of the year. After squaring off in the June 2nd primaries, Jones Brown beat Joe Gatto, a Des Moines City Council member, to become the Democratic nominee and then sole candidate for the District 4 seat, which represents East Des Moines, parts of Southeast Des Moines, Pleasant Hill, Runnels, Camp Township, and 4 Mile Township. DeMoss was one of two Republican candidates to enter races for Polk County office after being nominated in a special convention June 27th, shaking up the election landscape in a Democrat-dominated primary. Dozens packed the Capitol Hill Christian Church on Des Moines' east side for the October 7th forum, where the two candidates answered questions about budget priorities, District 4 advocacy, and county settlements. The forum, sponsored by a coalition of local community groups, included the Fairmount Park, Northeast Neighbors Incorporated, Sheridan Gardens, Gray's Woods, and Fairground. Neighborhood associations provided candidates a chance to answer pre-written questions in front of residents. Candidates highlighted improving water quality as a top issue, as well as maintaining essential services such as emergency services and public health. DeMoss and Jones Brown also agreed they would quit their jobs and work as a full-time county supervisor if elected. Here's 4 questions from the debate. How do DeMoss, Jones, Brown view county spending and property taxes? Among questions related to county budget and property taxes, the candidates were asked whether they had a concrete plan to reduce county spending and cut taxes during their term, or if they believe tax revenue collections must increase to meet growing county obligations. DeMoss said the county should prioritize the community's essential services, including emergency services, public safety, and health. She said fiscal responsibility isn't about one giant cut, but rather scrutinizing smaller expenditures over time. DeMoss also acknowledged the financial pressures local governments are facing, which comes with pressure to increase revenues or raise the tax levy. They said she didn't want to immediately resort to that. I don't want to be our knee-jerk reaction, DeMoss said. Jones Brown told the audience she understood what it means to stretch dollar as well as balancing the budget. She said the county should promote a safe work environment in part to avoid employee lawsuits against the county. If the county does face legal challenges, it should use county staff and resources to solve its battles in court. This was part of the reason why I decided to run for this race. I was tired of seeing Polk County in the news for stuff that had absolutely nothing about the services. Everything I was seeing in the news was about how people were fighting. This is not good fiscal policy for me, Jones Brown said. Where do they stand on senior tax relief? Jones Brown said she would be open to finding ways to mitigate cost as county residents age in response to a question about whether the candidates support a senior property tax freeze or residents age 65 and older regardless of income level. She said she's in favor of making the county senior services, including senior centers, fully funded. It isn't a question for me of just our seniors. It's a question of how we can make our seniors can thrive and all of us can thrive, Jones Brown said. DeMoss said she would support property tax relief for aging residents, but it would need to be structured to work for the entire community. She cautioned that removing a significant portion of a smaller community's tax base without addressing how to replace that revenue could impact the county's ability to provide essential services. We need to figure out how to provide meaningful structure without shifting the burden elsewhere. They weigh in on diversity, equity, and inclusion. The DeMoss and Jones Brown were asked whether the county should implement a formal diversity, equity, and inclusion policy. In 2025, Governor Kim Reynolds signed into law an initiative to root out DEI policies, initiatives, programs, and hiring and school acceptance practices from government entities and public education institutions. DeMoss said she would not support implementing a formal DEI policy at the county. From a county employee perspective, DeMoss said she would want the most qualified person in the county positions. Jones Brown said while the county is no longer a dedicated DEI office, it should continue to show up for the community and create access for everyone.

0: Well, the trombones mean it's time to celebrate listener birthdays. We have two listener birthdays today. Christopher Doherty of Cedar Rapids and Ron Schuster of Indianola. A very happy birthday to Christopher and Ron. We also have some celebrity birthdays to note today. Actor David Morse turns 73. Comedic actor Don French is 69. Actor Joan Cusack is 64. Author Richard Paul Evans is also 64. Actor Sean Patrick Flannery turns 61. Comedian Artie Lang is 59. Actor Jane Krakowski is 58. Actor and director Stephen Moyer is 57. Director Justin Lin turns 55. Actor Nat Faxon is 51. Actor Emily Deschanel is 50. Actor Matt Bomer is 49. Rapper Cardi B is 34. And actor Brandon Flynn turns 33 years old today. 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If you're hearing us on your television on Iowa PBS and you are not a registered IRIS user, please give us a call at 515-243-6833 so we can get you on our list. We need to know who is listening in order to keep our services free. Now we'll turn to today's obituaries, and I'll hand it back over to Lorray to get us started.
1: And for some today's death notices, Rowena Arnold, age 103, passed away September 22nd. And Merle Hay Funeral Home is handling those arrangements, which service time will be 2 p.m. on October 16th at 4400 Merle Hay Road. And Carla R. Freeling, 65, from Des Moines, Iowa, passed away October 2nd. McLaren's Chapel is handling those arrangements. Robert Scott Johns, 63, passed away October 5th. Hamilton's near Highland Memory Gardens is handling that. And October 13th is the service time at 3 p.m. at Hamilton's near Highland Memory Gardens. Thomas J. Riley, 83, from Panora, Iowa, passed away October 5th. Isles Jordan Creek Chapel's handling that. October 16th, service time. Celebration of Life will be 5 to 8 p.m. at Isles Jordan Creek Chapel, West Des Moines. Ruby Robinson, 91, from Winterset, Iowa, passed away October 2nd. Caldwell Parish Funeral Home, the Winterset Chapel will handle that arrangement. 11 a.m. on October 12th. 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Visitation will be 1 hour prior. And Hazel Waters, 100, and from Iowa, passed away October 2nd. Merle Hay Funeral Home is handling those arrangements. From Des Moines, Iowa, Diona Oney Brown, 66, passed away peacefully at home surrounded by her family on Thursday, October 8th. Oney was born May 20th, 1960, in Des Moines to Virgil and Diona Burks. She dedicated her life to caring for others. She was giving, compassionate, and selfless. Oney lived for her family. They were her first priority, and she loved them beyond measure. She never missed a holiday, family gathering, or cookout. She's a proud LPN and spent 42 years caring for her patients like they were her own family. Visitation will be from 4 to 7 p.m. Friday, October 16th at Hamilton's Funeral Home, 605 Lyon Street in Des Moines. Funeral services will begin at 1:30 p.m. Saturday, October 17th, also at Hamilton's, and will conclude with burial at Laurel Hill Cemetery. And those condolences can be expressed at hamiltonsfuneralhome.com. From Ames, Jane Melson Matheson, 73, of Ames, died Friday, September 11th in Minneapolis, Minnesota. She was born September 30th, 1952, to Richard E. and Eva Mae Friedson Melson. She graduated from Muscatine High School, Iowa State University, with a B.S. in French, and the University of Iowa College of Law, 1977. She was one of the first female attorneys in Story County, practicing from 1977 till her retirement in 2019. June married John Matheson in June Jane married John Matheson in June 1976, and they had two children, Randall and Margaret. She worked hard at everything she did, including taking care of her family and having fun. She loved to travel and spend time on water, but above all, she loved any adventure that involved time spent with family. After a lung transplant in 2008, she celebrated this life-saving gift and her donor every day by living life to its fullest. She treasured the 18 extra years she had with family. And more information about services can be found at Grandon, G-R-A-N-D-O-N, Funeral and Cremation Care. Jean Loy Davis was born May 1, 1928, in Creston, Iowa. She lived in Altoona, Iowa, for most of her life. On August 1, 1945, she married Donald Davis, and they spent 66 years together. Jean peacefully left this world on October 4th, surrounded by family who will cherish her memory forever. A loving homemaker, Jean was a creative individual who enjoyed numerous hobbies, including gardening, painting, and traveling. She was a woman of faith who treasured moments spent with family and her dearest friend of 83 years, Marcy Irons. Family will greet guests on Tuesday, October 13th from 11 a.m. to 12 at Hamilton's Altoona Funeral Home, 105 4th Street Southwest, Altoona, Iowa. Following visitation, a funeral service will be held at 12 p.m. at the funeral home. Jean will be laid to rest at Altoona Cemetery in Altoona. Memorial contributions may be directed to the Greater Des Moines Botanical Garden, 909 Robert D. Ray Drive, Des Moines, Iowa, 50309. Arthur Kent from Downers Grove. He's 89. Downers Grove is Illinois. Passed peacefully by family on, surrounded by family on October 8th. He was born in Mansfield, Ohio, to Guy Kent and Inez Hudson Kent on November 24th, 1936. Art was a proud veteran of the United States Navy and a member of the American Legion Post 43, Naperville, Illinois. He retired from Equitable of Iowa Insurance Company as serving as Senior Vice President of Sales and Marketing for many years. And a memorial visitation will be held Sunday, October 18th from 2 to 4 until 7, from 2 till 7 at Beidelman, B-E-I-D-E-L, Kuntz Funeral Home and Crematory, 24021 Royal Worlington Drive, Naperville, Illinois. A funeral mass will be celebrated Monday, October 19th at 10:30 at Holy Spirit Catholic Church, 2002 Hassert Boulevard, Naperville, Illinois, 60564. Interment to follow at Resurrection Catholic Cemetery in Justice, Illinois. In lieu of flowers, memorials in Art's name may be made to St. Jude Children's Research Hospital. Information at Beidelman Kuntz funeralhome.com. Randy Huntback, Des Moines, passed. He was 67 and passed away July 31st from acute leukemia at Broadlands Hospital in Des Moines. He was born on March 28, 1959, to Charles and Dorothy Huntback of Des Moines. Randy enjoyed living his entire life in the Beaverdale neighborhood of Des Moines. He graduated from Hoover High School in the DMAC Building Trades Program. Randy never knew a stranger, was always ready to strike up a conversation with friends or strangers. At Graveside's memorial service will be held at 2 p.m. on Monday, October 19th, at Highland Memory Gardens at number 1 Northeast 60th, Des Moines, Graveside in the Masonic Session. And Delbert Sweat Gaddie, G-A-D-D-I-E, passed away peacefully at his home on Monday, September 28th. He was 80. He was born in Indianapolis, Indiana, on October 15th, 1945, to Lloyd and Vera Gaddie Wade. He moved to Milwaukee, Wisconsin when he was 8 years old and graduated from North Division High School in Milwaukee in 1963. Delbert was employed as a senior inspector for the city of Des Moines for 32 years before retiring in 2009. While working for the city of Des Moines, he met Judith J. Wellendorf. And they were united in marriage January 10, 1984, and were married for 34 years till her death in 2018. They were best friends and soulmates, and finally they're together again. And he will be remembered forever for his love of family, his smile, laughter, and patience, kindness, and stubbornness. Anybody who met him loved him. To live in hearts we leave behind is not to die, from the Scottish poet Thomas Campbell's poem, Hallowed Ground. No services are at this time planned.
0: Claire Virgil Lou Llewellyn, age 94, of Des Moines, passed away on October 8th at Holland Farms in Norwalk, Iowa. Lou was born in Winterset, Iowa, to Carrie and Floyd Llewellyn. The family moved to Carson in 1945. After graduating from Carson High School, he served in the Army at Fort Leonard Wood, Missouri. Lou then moved to Des Moines to attend AIB and was hired at Meredith, where he met his wife, Walda. They married in 1956 and raised their family in Des Moines. He remained at Meredith until his retirement, after which he and Wally enjoyed many happy years wintering in Florence, Arizona, and summering in Des Moines. They moved to Arizona in 2017, where Lou remained for several years after Wally's death in 2019. In 2024, Lou returned to Des Moines to live near family. He enjoyed reading and fishing, was a loyal Cubs and Packers fan, a devoted family man, and will be greatly missed. No services are planned at Mr. Llewellyn's request. Linda Louise Schissel, age 77, of Minneapolis, Minnesota, passed away on October 4th. She was born on October 30th, 1948, to Dr. Donald and Jean Schissel in Des Moines. Linda was the third of their five children. She attended St. Augustine's Grade School, St. Joseph's Academy, and graduated from Denver University. A memorial gathering will be held Friday, October 23rd, from 3 to 5 p.m. at the Cremation Society of Minnesota at 4343 Nicolay Avenue South. Memorial contributions may be made to the Twin Cities Women's Choir. Stephen James Collins, age 76, passed away peacefully at home. He was born on July 21st, 1950, in Des Moines. Steve will be remembered as a kind and gentle soul, a loving father, brother, and uncle, and a wonderful man with a warm smile. Steve will be buried at Glendale Cemetery on Thursday, October 15th at 10 a.m. Hubert Mulock Bannister, with the nickname Hobie, age 83, passed away on October 5th in West Des Moines. A memorial service will take place at 11 a.m. on Friday, October 16th at Isles Jordan Creek Chapel. Family will greet guests at 10 a.m. prior to the service. Following services, the family invites guests for a celebration of life reception at Des Moines Golf and Country Club starting at 12:15 p.m. Elizabeth Betsy Smith, age 68, of Indianola, passed away peacefully on Monday, October 5th at Mercy One Medical Center in Des Moines. A celebration of life gathering will be held from 5 to 7 p.m. on Friday, October 9th at Overton Funeral Home in Indianola. In lieu of flowers, memorial gifts may be directed to the Animal Rescue League of Iowa. Martin Dale Davis, age 67, passed away on Wednesday, October 7th. Family will greet guests on Wednesday, October 14th from 11 a.m. to 12 p.m. with a celebration of life to follow at 12 p.m. at Hamilton's on Westtown Parkway in West Des Moines. Theodore Ted Peacock, age 46, passed away unexpectedly at his home on October 4th from a brain bleed. His life will be celebrated in accordance with his wishes in a private family service. Donna Mae Michael, age 83, of Granger, passed away peacefully on October 4th at Taylor House Hospice in Des Moines. Services will be held at 12:30 p.m. on Tuesday, October 13th at Emmanuel United Methodist Church in Granger. Burial to follow at Violet Hill Cemetery in Perry. The family will receive friends from 10 a.m. to 12 noon on Tuesday, October 13th at the church. Bradley J. Pukta of Pleasant Hill. It is with profound sadness we announce the passing of Brad Pukta, a devoted son, husband, father, grandfather, and friend. Brad passed away October 1st, peacefully at home. He was born August 3rd, 1955, in Comfrey, Minnesota. He built a life rooted in family, integrity, and hard work. And finally, Todd Bumpy Rhodes, age 66, of Des Moines, passed away on October 1st. A memorial service will be held at 11 a.m. on Saturday, October 17th, at Isles Westover Chapel on Hickman Road in Des Moines. Visitation will be held from 10 to 11 a.m. on Saturday at the chapel. He lived well, loved his people, and left them better for knowing him. And now back to Luray. We'll have a couple of stories before we go to the bottom of the hour shift break. Shift change.
1: City seeking feedback on Des Moines' oldest park by Virginia Bereda. Des Moines leaders are seeking feedback from community members on improvements to one of the city's oldest parks before courting donors to help fund its repairs and amenities. Officials from the Des Moines Parks and Rec Department held two feedback sessions on Wednesday, October 7th, to ask residents and park lovers what changes and additions they'd like to see at Greenwood Park, 145th Street, on the city's west side. The city doesn't have dedicated funding to allocate to park improvements amid its $12 million budget shortfall projected in fiscal year 2028, starting July 1, said Daniel Calvert, Parks Planning and Development Administrator. But the public's input helps inform the city staff priorities for the park, which could lead to opportunities for grants and private donations, he said. He said also allows community members to have a hand in writing the next chapter for the historic park. I think there's a lot of folks that use the park on a daily basis, Calvert told the Des Moines Register. I think there's some folks that grew up in the area and may not even live here anymore, just want to carry the next generation forward, however they can, whether that's with a commentary, support, or information, or volunteering. Greenwood Park was first Des Moines' first park established by the Des Moines Parks and Rec Board in 1894, and today spans nearly 81 acres, Calvert said. The park is home to the Sylvan Theater and the Rose Garden. Also borders the roughly 30-acre Ashworth Park to the south. Many of the potential future improvements will impact both parks, Calvert said. People are really tied to this park. Greenwood Ashworth Park has already drawn a lot of attention from the public over the past few years. Greenwood Park was thrust into the spotlight when the Des Moines Arts Center announced it would remove its deteriorating art installation, Greenwood Pond, double site, which includes multiple walkways, pavilions, and trellises around and into the park's pond. The installation's designer, well-known New York landscape artist Mary Miss, sued to stop the removal. The issue ended with a $900,000 settlement and the installation being removed for good. Since then, an anonymous donor offered to cover the cost to build a new pedestrian bridge, which is slated for completion in 2027. Calvert said the city's goal is to use the public's attention to build momentum for its revitalization. I think it's a positive thing, he said. It shows the passion, the care, the attention. People are really tied to this park, and that's a good thing. So our team's role is to help translate that into a positive pivot in energy. Greenwood Park has undergone extensive improvements over the last couple of years, including upgrades to the trailhead parking lot for the Bill Riley Trail and improvements for the mural and tile at Ashworth Pool, the oldest municipal swimming pool in the state. There's a lot of work left by way of repairs and maintenance, Calvert said. The park is in need of improvements to it. It's pathways to help with connectivity and accessibility to all the park's features. The Rose Garden and pool also needs additional repairs and plans for upkeep, he said. Calvert said he hopes the public feedback sessions generate new creative ideas for activities and features that will enhance the park's vibrancy and long-term sustainability. Calvert said the first public meetings are about kickstarting a conversation about how people use the park, its value, its residents' lives, in residents' lives, and what they want to see at the park in the years to come. These opinions will help steer how the city will shape its plans for the park and pitch those improvements to donors and applications for grants given the city's budget constraints. Looking for alternative funding sources for park improvements or overhaul is nothing new, Calvert said, pointing to successes like the recently opened Reichhardt Community Recreation Center, which sourced more than $6 million in donations. The overhaul plan for Birdland Park and Marina is also receiving grants and donations to complete the project. So the planning gives us the evaluation opportunity, and it's not a guarantee that everything's going to be funded, certainly, but it gives us a clear objective to go after some of those successes, and we've had some with the donors and grants, he said, of the park. The fundraising effort will be headed by Friends of Des Moines Parks, according to a news release from the city.
0: Turning to the Nation and World Extra section for an article on Hurricane Isaias, which slammed the southeast yesterday. Four killed, about 670,000 without power after landfall. There's a couple of photos with this story. One shows Copper Brock, a young man helping to salvage what he can from the Milton Quick Stop in Milton, Florida, yesterday after the roof was torn off when Hurricane Isaias passed through the area. And it's a stark photograph. It shows a convenience store with all the shelves still there, but all of the items stripped from the shelves, the roof stripped from the structure, but the walls still standing. And then there's a photo of an overturned truck and cars in a flooded Aldi parking lot in Tiger Point, Florida, from yesterday as well. Four people died after Hurricane Isaias made landfall early on October 10th, and about 670,000 residents in Florida, Alabama, Georgia, and Mississippi were still without power as the storm weakened to a post-tropical cyclone, according to local authorities and electricity monitoring services. Two of the deaths resulted from trees falling on homes, according to local media and authorities. Authorities in Florida had received no search and rescue requests shortly after landfall in a sign of limited impact, said Governor Ron DeSantis. But hazardous conditions remained, and storm surges, flash flooding, damaging winds, and a risk of tornadoes across parts of the U.S. Southeast were expected, the National Hurricane Center said. The tornado threat was expected to continue on October 10th across parts of the Florida Panhandle, Georgia, and the Carolinas, the NHC said. In Florida, power restoration was marked as a priority, authorities said, while highways, bridges, and airports were reopening and teams were assessing the damage. They're going to make assessments this morning, and I think that'll give us a good sense about the future for the rapidity of the power restoration, DeSantis told a news conference in Tallahassee. Some 16,000 utility linemen had prepared to respond to the storm, he said. About 420,000 customers in Florida, 190,000 in Alabama, 43,000 in Georgia, and 17,000 in Mississippi had no power as of midday yesterday, according to tracking firm PowerOutage.us. A separate storm on the Pacific Ocean, Rachel, was moving toward the coast of northern Baja California yesterday, bringing wind gusts and increasing tides, which left another 7,000 people without power in California. Alabama's Emergency Management Agency said the downed trees and power lines made travel hazardous in Houston County, which is under a flash flood warning. Due to the impacts of Hurricane Isaias, all Houston County roads are closed until further notice, it posted on X. A Category 2 hurricane, when it hit Florida's coast and the first of the 2026 Atlantic season, Isaias was expected to produce gusty winds well inland before weakening below gale force later on October 10th, the NHC said. On October 10th, oil and gas producer Shell said it was beginning to redeploy personnel to its Mars, Olympus, Ursa, Vito, and Appomattox assets in the Gulf, while Chevron was advancing efforts to redeploy staff to its platforms and seeking to restore full production. Remobilization of crews will continue through the day today, it said. Despite the progress, about 69% of oil output and 57% of natural gas production in the Gulf of Mexico, renamed by the U.S. government as the Gulf of America, remained shut on October 10th, slightly down from October 9th numbers, the Marine Minerals Administration said. Some 113 production platforms, representing 30% of the total, remained evacuated, according to the agency. President Donald Trump, asked about hurricane preparations on October 9th, told reporters outside the White House that it was, quote, under control. The U.S. Energy Department said on October 10th it authorized an emergency exchange of up to 4 million barrels of crude oil from the Strategic Petroleum Reserve to address supply disruptions due to the hurricane. Emergency declarations were approved in Florida and Alabama to ensure federal resources would be available to respond, Homeland Security Secretary Mark Wayne Mullen said on X. There's also a lot of hazards post-storm that people should be careful of, but so far we've had a lot of assets in place that have not been called on, DeSantis told Fox News early on October 10th. In the coastal city of Pensacola, a lack of drinking water is a problem, the mayor said. Pensacola's airport, Florida's 10th largest, was damaged by the storm and is closed to commercial flights until further notice. And now back to Lorraine for one more quick story before we go to shift change.
1: Nonstop flight to Orlando is coming. Southwest added route adding next summer, by Lucia Cheng. Southwest Airlines is adding its second new nonstop flight to the Des Moines International Airport in 2027. This new flight will service to Orlando International Airport. Orlando is a top 10 destination for travelers from Des Moines, so we welcome the additional capacity, said Brian Mulcahy, CEO of the Des Moines Airport Authority. We're excited to see Southwest add this new option for our passengers and look forward to increased flight frequencies once the demand is proven. The new flight follows the launch of daily nonstop service to Nashville in March. When will Southwest add a direct flight from Des Moines to Orlando? The new nonstop service to Orlando will start in June 2027. It will operate Saturdays during the summer schedule. In 2025, an average of 106 passengers traveled each way every day between Central Iowa and Orlando, according to the airport's news release. The airport credits the new terminal expected to open in January for the additions, expanding the flights travelers can book. Previously, the only carrier offering a nonstop flight to Orlando International Airport was Frontier Airlines. Allegiant Air also serves the area with flights to Orlando Sanford International Airport.
0: Thanks very much, Lorraine. For the last 90 minutes, your readers have been Lorraine Nicodemus and me, Seth Anderson. It's been our pleasure to read for you. Now we'll take a short break to allow our next readers to get into place.

0: Welcome back. Your new readers are Bobby Bailey and Molly Thorson. We'll continue with articles from the Des Moines Register and USA Today. And here is Bobby with our next article.
1: And good morning, everyone. It is a Sunday, so we have a robust opinion section. And I'm going to start off with the Register's opinion endorsement for today's action endorsement. The Register's opinion is Sand is right for Iowa, but Lane made the decision difficult. One of Rob Sand's go-to pitches during his campaign for Iowa governor is that he can bring some balance back to the state that has tipped toward extremism in a decade of Republican majorities. That is a true statement. It's also pretty faint praise. The Register editorial board is endorsing Sand, the Democrat, in his eighth year as state auditor for promotion to Iowa's top elected job. Through his resume and his campaigning, the 44-year-old lawyer has cultivated an image of competence, candor, and composure. With his intelligence, his stated convictions about what good government looks like, and a willingness to listen, Sand has a high ceiling. He could be a standout governor, delivering on aspirations, forging compromise, centering compassion for all Iowans. He also could, if elected, be a little more than a backstop against the Iowa Republican legislature's worst ideas. Sand's Republican opponent, 40-year-old entrepreneur Zach Lane, has operated an energetic and stimulating campaign. The editorial board declined to endorse a Republican candidate before this year's primary, saying we had at least one significant reservation about Lane and each of his competitors. We maintain that assessment, but recognize Wyatt Lane's diagnosis for what ails Iowa has connected with voters. There were parts of his pitch the board welcomed. Standing alone, his passion for finding solutions to Iowa's cancer scourge and improving water quality is a strong recommendation for his candidacy. He made our endorsement decision difficult. Both take on water quality refreshingly seriously. Iowa's cancer numbers are at near the worst in the nation. Its waters are so polluted, Central Iowa water utilities have barely been able to keep up with cleaning it. The Let It Be policies on our water's health have worn thin for many Iowans. All of that have helped to elevate water quality as a primary element in each candidate's platform. For a single-issue voter, even if Sand and Lane's agendas were identical down to the letter, Lane could get the nod because of the independence and bravery it took to make this a priority. Major farm groups, that reliably line up behind Republican candidates in Iowa have not issued formal endorsements for governor this year. Lane makes a distinction between Iowa resident farmers and giant agriculture corporations. The latter are the villains in his telling. He should be commended for following facts about nitrate pollution in water and cancer risk where they lead and ditching the conventional GOP playbook of treating any and all agriculture-related criticisms as a personal slight against hardworking family farmers. The candidates' plans are not identical. There are plenty of similarities, though, including raising the state sales tax to fund a conservation and recreation trust, adding more pollution monitoring, and expanding incentives for conservation practices. Perhaps as important as the specific plans is each man's clearly articulated commitment to proving noticeable improvements in both the short and long run. That's in contrast to Iowa's current we're trying approach, where spending and metrics focus on adopting conservation methods instead of insisting that the methods produce actual results. On water quality alone, it's a draw. On other issues, Sand has better ideas on balance. Sand has spent years telling Iowans that he is about pragmatic solutions instead of partisan agenda. That is an obvious and necessary strategy in a state where both registered Republicans and independents dwarf the number of registered Democrats. It's easy to see political beliefs in Sand's conduct during two terms as state auditor. He has used his discretion to issue numerous reports that criticize the results of policies Republicans have implemented, such as school district choice, school choice, and privatized Medicaid. A recent report highlighted spending increases in the governor's office under Kim Reynolds. Data undergirded each report. To be clear, in sans prescriptions on education, saving accounts, more transparency needed, and Medicaid go back to the administration are correct. It's also true, as Sand rebuts, that he has published reports that defended the Reynolds administration, but Sand is very much not some nonpartisan unicorn. We are sure he would be more willing to depart from party orthodoxy for the good of the state than Reynolds has been, and probably than Lane, too. But it's a difference of degree, not kind. The ideas Sand has laid out for Iowa are mostly encouraging, many draw on the principles of accountability that defined his work as a prosecutor and as auditor. When Iowa offers relief on taxes and fees, Sand says he would insist that the benefits accrue to a broader range of Iowans. One long overdue example would be expanding public support for preschool. Iowa covers a half day for four-year-olds, but efforts to do more have stalled. This sort of investment in children's success pays off for generations. Many stories Sand tells on the campaign trail deal with him standing on principle, even when that provokes outrage. That was the case when various conflicts with state officials prompted petty lawmakers to curtail his authority. Sand must not yield his backbone if he takes over the governor's office. Even if Republicans try to label stances, such as letting schools acknowledge the existence of LGBTQ Iowans or anti-family as anti-family extremism. That example, Iowa needs Sand to be much more than not a Republican. That example, which Lane emphasized during the pair's first debate on October 6th, also helps, in part, to show why Sand ultimately surpassed Lane in our estimation. Iowans should not support Lane's definition of, quote, preserving Iowa culture, close quote, a definition that devalues recent immigrants and many others. Sand respects medical professionals, while Lane touts medical freedoms, while promising to make sure mRNA COVID-19 vaccines are removed from the market. Lane was, marginally, the more impressive candidate at the first debate, setting up a tense contest in the rest of the campaign against Sand, who enjoys an advantage in fundraising. KWQC Television deserves credit for giving Lane and Sand room to talk directly to each other. It's a shame the candidates only sometimes use that freedom on substantive matters, more often engaging in word policing when Lane crowed that Sand kept saying vaccine instead of therapy, or tired hyperbole when Sand suggested Lane isn't familiar with Iowa government because he used to live in Kansas. Iowa needs a new direction politically after too many poor choices by Reynolds and the Republican-controlled legislature that have made the state less safe, less welcoming, and less equitable. We believe Sand is the person in this race who can deliver that new direction. Iowa needs him to be much more than a counterweight, though. Sand should be the inexhaustible engine who rejects excuses and sets Iowa on a path to water safe for playing and drinking, a place where cancer crushes fewer families, where public education, cities of all sizes, innovation, and justice can thrive. And he should be the public face of a state where natives want to stay or return to raise a family and where domestic and international migrants see opportunity. The governor's race promises a welcome change for a trajectory no matter who wins. Sand is the candidate more likely to bring out the best in Iowa and Iowans. Back to you, Molly.
0: Thank you, Bobby. Next up, we have a column from guest columnist Rekha Bazu titled Don't Compound Tragedy by Prosecuting New Mom. A 20-year-old Perry woman sits in Dallas County Jail charged with the first-degree murder of her newborn. If convicted of the Class A felony, Stephanie Ubaldo, whose job was caring for children in a daycare and who has no criminal record, could spend the rest of her life in prison. The baby's death is a tragedy. Ubaldo reportedly gave birth in the bathroom at work September 15th. Her coworkers called emergency medical services concerned about her excessive vaginal bleeding, but maybe unaware there was a baby. An ambulance came and took her, and the baby's body was found an hour and a half later in the daycare center garbage. The state medical examiner's office determined the infant was born between 4 and 9 weeks prematurely. It's alleged that Ubaldo caused injuries and abrasions across its body while trying to stop the baby's crying. If that happened, she could have panicked or disconnected from the reality that what for months has been a part of her body was now a separate being in need of care. Mere minutes might have made the difference if she had told someone, and if the co-workers who called for help had helped her newborn. That's in no way to minimize the magnitude of whatever happened. Rather, it's to urge the justice system not to turn one tragedy into two by making a criminal out of a woman too young to even drink legally and likely overwhelmed by confusion and pain. Some other countries have understood that and tailored their laws accordingly. It has long been recognized that pregnancy and childbirth can be so traumatic as to induce temporary madness, writes British anthropology professor Heather Montgomery in the nonprofit research journal The Conversation. Puerperal insanity, now more commonly known as postpartum psychosis, has been a defense against child murder for many centuries. When this is compounded by secrecy and stigma, the effects are magnified. There's much we don't yet know of Ubaldo's story. How long she knew she was pregnant, whether it was unintended, and if so, what options she thought she had in a state that bans abortions after the sixth week of pregnancy, when many pregnant people don't even know they are. But if Ubaldo had given birth in England or Wales, which apparently have more evolved understandings of pregnancy, childbirth, and postpartum issues, infanticide would likely have been charged instead of murder. That crime is uniquely tailored to new mothers accused of killing their infants under 1 year old. Women convicted of infanticide rarely do prison time, though they might draw 2-year suspended sentences with court-mandated supervision and rehabilitation.

0: Roberts claimed it was stillborn, but an autopsy indicated it had drawn breath. Though her defense attorney claimed she'd been in a frenzy and agony of pain, and therefore hardly conscious of her own acts, an all-male jury found her guilty of murder, and a judge sentenced her to death. The sentence provoked such a public uproar that it was commuted to life in prison, and Roberts was released after a year. The 1922 Infanticide Act abolished the death penalty for women who killed their newborns. It was later replaced by the 1938 Infanticide Act and tweaked again to be more expansive following a 2018 court ruling extending the parameters for a defense. But here in the U.S., those options don't exist. We've been so caught up in divisive rhetoric related to abortions that we sometimes ignore the personhood of the one who carries the fetus. There, too, Britain has taken a different path. Last year, it removed criminal prosecutions and penalties for women who end their own pregnancies, up to and including in childbirth. But under the 2022 U.S. Supreme Court Dobbs ruling that repealed federal abortion rights and let states decide, women are experiencing the opposite. According to the advocacy group Pregnancy Justice, in the first 2 years after Dobbs, at least 412 pregnant people in states that ban abortions were charged over their pregnancies. 441 charges were related to pregnancy losses or births, with claims of child abuse, neglect, or endangerment, though no proof of harm was required in 378 of those cases, of those charges. There are cases like this around the country where young women are charged with murder, says Beth Barnhill, former director of the Iowa Coalition Against Sexual Assault, in reference to the Ubaldo case. She said the charges usually arise out of premature births, miscarriages, or toilet deliveries. We don't know if Ubaldo had told anyone about the pregnancy, gotten prenatal care or counseling or support, financial or practical, from family or the baby's father. But we do know a few things we should press our lawmakers on. Women should not have been stripped of their rights to terminate pregnancies. Infanticide laws, like Britain's, could avoid charging women with murder when, as the British judge put it, the balance of the mind was disturbed by childbirth. Unless the end goal is to make a hardened criminal of someone who poses no threat to society and most likely acted out of trauma, we should be expanding pregnancy and childbirth support along with pregnancy avoidance and restoring abortion access to avoid such crises. How is it that the British figured out some of this out 100 plus years ago and we still haven't? And that column came from Rekha Bazou, who's a longtime syndicated columnist, editorial writer, reporter, and author of the book Finding Her Voice. She retired in 2022 as a Des Moines Register columnist, and her column, Rekha Shouts and Whispers, is available on her Substack. And back to you, Bobby.
1: All right. Well, perusing through the opinion section, there's two different pieces on our prospective new steel mill. I am going to read one of them. This is by Bruce Lundy Butler. He's a retired lawyer in Iowa. Iowa rushes its steel mill deal, giving up any leverage. The breathtaking speed with which Iowa lawmakers rammed through a massive tax subsidy package in a single-day special session should deeply alarm every taxpayer. On October 2nd, our leadership rushed to hand over $1.36 billion to Mesabi Metallics. Why the frantic haste? Mesabi's parent company, India's multi-billion-dollar SR Group, possesses vast capital reserves. If this corporate empire truly believes in Iowa's profitability, it should fund its own expansion rather than asking Iowa families to bankroll it. In their reckless hurry, legislators failed to secure basic binding guarantees. They completely missed the opportunity to legally mandate how many of the promised jobs will actually go to local Iowans versus specialized foreign worker visas. They neglected to ensure that Iowa-owned contractors will be hired to build the Lee County facility. By bypassing meaningful debate, our representatives traded away our leverage before the first shovel even hit the dirt. Culturally and economically,

0: economically, Iowa is a farming state, yet the legislature glossed over consequential costs and severe ecological threats this mega mill will ripple across Iowa, the facility's extreme energy consumption risks, higher monthly utility bills for everyday consumers across the state, thermal discharge into the Mississippi River endangering the fragile aquifers of Lee County, toxic heavy metal pollution attendant to ore processing entering our precious topsoil and agricultural products. We've seen this disastrous corporate playback before. Neighboring Wisconsin's highly publicized Foxconn mega deal was heralded with identical promises of unparalleled prosperity, only to fizzle out and leave local taxpayers paying the bill. Waiving corporate taxes forces local communities to shoulder the heavy financial burden for massive infrastructure updates while the profits flow directly overseas. Promoters boast that Iowa won this project because Minnesota, quote, lost it to strict environmental regulations and higher tax rates. But that wasn't a failure. It was a deliberate choice by Minnesota to safeguard public health and fund its venerated quality of life rather than trade public welfare for corporate favor. Meanwhile, as Iowa grapples with more groundwater contamination and frayed social programs, we are still being led toward an illusion of prosperity, far from the quality of life that everyday Iowans can now only dream of emulating. True economic welfare is built by protecting our people, our resources, and our fiscal health, not by bargaining them away to the highest bidder in a closed-door sprint. Taking a page from the national authoritarian playbook, quote, do it, they'll get over it, close quote, Iowa's leadership didn't deliver a win. They delivered a costly lesson in what happens when democracy is sacrificed for corporate favor. Back to you, Molly.
1: Thank you, Bobby. Now for some letters to the editor. Our first letter to the editor comes from Jan Scott of Des Moines. Steelwork doesn't last forever. If you are driving on Interstate Highway 80 in Illinois, you will come upon an exit for Interstate Highway 180, a four-lane highway veering southeast into the central part of the state. I-180 was built for a steel plant. In 1966, Jones and Laughlin Steel Corp. built a state-of-the-art facility in Hennepin County, with even Time magazine making note of its construction in the middle of the heartland. Local residents were excited but cautious about the large investment in their part of the state. Constructed to withstand the heavy loads of rolled steel transported on semi-flatbeds, the 180 four-lane spur ran to the plant and no further. Well, eventually, J&L sold the plant to LTV Corp., and after more transactions, ArcelorMittal closed the plant in 2009. Putting hundreds of people out of work. The steel plant's buildings were imploded in 2017 in grand fashion before cameras and with a whole lot of explosives. An Illinois-based renewable energy plant was erected on the former plant site and is successfully run today, evident by the steady stream of semis hauling Illinois grain to the plant, preferring to use State Highway 71 rather than the 180 spur. It seems Washington, D.C., and now the majority of the Iowa legislature has said it's a done deal with Mesabi Metallics, but it might have been prudent to at least contact our neighbor states of Minnesota and Illinois to ask, say, have you had any experience with a steel plant? So when you are traveling 180, and if you have the inclination and time, take 180. But you will need to turn around. It only goes for 13 miles, unless you want to travel further on county roads and visit the small villages of Hennepin and Granville. They are good people. And again, that was from Jan Scott in Des Moines. Our next letter comes from Jack Pearson of Newton. Jack Smith is more trustworthy than Chuck Grassley. Senator Chuck Grassley needs to stop denigrating former special counsel Jack Smith for doing the job he was assigned to do to investigate President Donald Trump. Grassley is a partisan who is trying to cover for Trump and his corrupt administration. One way to settle the record would be to release the reports that Smith prepared and let the public decide. But I am sure that Grassley has a million excuses for that not to happen. I trust Smith far more than I do Grassley or Trump. Our next letter comes from Roz Lehman of Pleasant Hill that says, Mike Naig has not made a case that he can be effective. Mike Naig has had 8 years to lead Iowa agriculture. His argument now seems to be, give me more time. Iowa farmers and its rural communities can't afford to wait. Voters need to look honestly at what has worked and what hasn't and be willing to change course. Democratic challenger Chris Jones is looking ahead. He is bringing experience, new ideas, and a willingness to rethink policies that haven't delivered the results Iowa needs. After 8 years, the question shouldn't be, why give Naig more time? It should be, what does Iowa agriculture need now? And now it is time for Dear Abby. Our Dear Abby headline today says, even being happier alone, woman still hasn't divorced. Here's the first letter. Dear Abby, my mom and my wonderful canine companion passed away within 6 months. My husband has battled addiction for years. I discovered the extent of it after I had two small children and was ending our marriage. He went to AA, sobered up, and was wonderful for the next 10 years. During that time, we had two more children. Now my children rarely speak to me, and one won't speak to me at all because of politics. My spouse has returned to his addiction. Grief over losing my two best friends has overwhelmed me. Although I am terribly lonely, I suffer terrible social anxiety due to a traumatic incident in my teens. 6 months ago, I moved into my mother's home, which is jointly owned by surviving siblings. I love being alone. I am enjoying the most peace I have ever had in my life. I have been diagnosed with PTSD and have had years of therapy. I don't work. My spouse gives me an allowance, but living apart has resulted in my being in debt. I just want to be left alone, but my spouse controls the purse strings. He doesn't mind the separation because it allows him to continue his addiction. Everything I pursued in my life, marriage, career, family, has amounted to nothing. At 62, I'm tired of trying. I take medicine. My internist knows of the trauma I suffered and is good at staying on top of my mental health. Is my desire to be alone with my pets and limited social interaction okay? From Unsettled in Texas.
0: And Abby says, Dear Unsettled, you state that you and your husband are separated and that he controls the purse strings. It's time to talk with a family law attorney about what your financial picture would look like if you were to divorce. I wouldn't want to live alone at 62, but if that's the lifestyle you prefer, I won't judge.
1: Dear Abby, my wife's family holds gatherings several times a year for various holidays. I'm always invited and warmly welcomed. Over the past 30 years, their family has grown with many grandchildren and now great-grandchildren. We always arrive before the scheduled noon meal to chat and socialize. The patriarch is known for being eager to eat at the appointed time, but for the past 3 or 4 years, the matriarch has insisted no one begin eating until the final guest arrives, often 30 minutes to an hour late. As a guest, I'd never bring this up, not even to my wife. But I'm curious about your thoughts. Is it good manners to make those who arrive on time wait for those who can't seem to? From Famished Family.
0: And Abby says, Dear Famished, no, it's not. The host should make every effort to begin the meal at the time mentioned in the invitation. Even so, latecomers should not be made to feel guilty. The in-progress meal will convey the message louder than words. The host should simply extend a warm welcome and a plate before returning to the more respectful guests.
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1: Great, and we're going to jump to the sports section for not your typical sports story. It's about college wrestling. The headline is How Allie and Derek St. John Manage Lives as Division I Wrestling Coaches. Power couple living dream together despite challenges. It's the names. Between raising a family and living together through day-to-day life, marriage requires two individuals to share just about everything. For many couples, work is the only time of day there is a separation. Allie and Derek St. John, however, work out of the same buildings, have the same profession, and eat, drink, and breathe wrestling. As Division I coaches, their lives are often spent together or completing similar tasks. When Allie St. John was working for the Cyclone Regional Training Center as Director of Donor Relations and Derek St. John was an assistant coach for the men's program, they literally worked at the same desk most days for more than 2 weeks. He's probably much happier than I have my own office, so he doesn't have to deal with me all day, every day, Allie St. John joked. Working together as husband and wife can be challenging in any situation, let alone in the ever-growing, complicated, and demanding college sports landscape. We always joked about it, but we literally shared a desk for 2.5 years, Derek said. He continued, we were pretty much together the majority of every day, but we're really pretty fortunate that Allie and I work really, really well together. I don't know a lot about couples that can necessarily say that, close quote. They won't have to bump elbows anymore. The St. Johns have their own offices after taking on new roles professionally. Allie is the head coach of the new Cyclone Women's Wrestling Program, and Derek moved up to associate head coach of the men's program. In a profession that demands your attention 24/7, requires late nights on the road recruiting, traveling for duels and tournaments, answering texts and phone calls, managing multi-million dollar budgets, and more, it's a challenging task for one partner in a relationship, let alone two. But Allie and Derek are motivated to live their best life and build a dominant wrestling program, too. Here's how Allie and Derek arrived at this moment, how they create a work-life balance they enjoy, and how they climbed up to the upper echelon of the college wrestling coaches. I think they probably have evolved into the highest level wrestling world power couple, Kevin Dresser, Iowa State's director of men's and women's wrestling, said. And here we go. Allie St. John's story was like many girl wrestlers growing up, competing against boys with women's wrestling still in its infancy. Allie St. John, formerly Allie Reagan, broke through as a 2-time collegiate national championship at King University. She became a 6-time senior world team member for the United States, winning 2 world silver medals in that span. Growing up, Allie was a coach's daughter. Her father was a high school wrestling coach. Her mom was a college volleyball coach. With her parents' background, Allie always felt the profession was in her DNA, but coaching opportunities were difficult to come by in women's wrestling, particularly at a Division I level. St. John spent time as an assistant coach with Grandview's women's wrestling program, and as a women's coach with the Big Game Wrestling Club. She's had opportunities to take larger roles in other institutions, including a coaching position with USA Wrestling. But in building her life and family in Ames, she turned down those chances. As time passed, opportunities to coach women's wrestling grew, but Allie's offers decreased. Potential employers knew she wasn't like to take a new job out. She didn't like to take a job out of the area. Then an opportunity came up with the Cyclones RTC. Dresser and Iowa State men's wrestling staffers saw the fundraising side of the program grow too large for them to handle, so they looked to hire a director of donor relations. Allie was working in a corporate role with convenience store chain Casey's at the time, but Iowa State did what was necessary to bring her into the fold. They, Casey's, were paying her a pretty good price. I didn't want to lose her, so I paid her more, Dresser said. He continued, for 2.5 years, she was kind of my right-hand man. The relationship she was able to build with donors and fans was second to none. Allie said taking that job was one of the best things she could have done. She learned from Dresser, who has earned the reputation of being a CEO-like figure at Iowa State. He showed her the importance of the role of being a fundraiser and public facing figure as a head coach. While the wrestling part is important, a head coach's other responsibilities are just as critical. Working with the Cyclone RTC put her front and center with the new women's program needed, when the women's program needed a new head coach, and it gave her the skills necessary to start the program from scratch. In just a few months on the job as head coach, Allie has put together a roster of 17 athletes for 26-27 that includes age group world champions and elite talent, and surrounding herself with staffers who are proven winners, all while transforming a facility into the future home of the Cyclone Women's Wrestling Program. While they're a year from officially competing, the Cyclones already have the makings of a top five or better team. The opportunity at Iowa State isn't lost on her. Beyond shaping the women's program and her image, it's a dream come true to be a Division I head coach without sacrificing the life she's building off the mat in Ames. "I don't take this job lightly," Allie said. It's just my dream job, but I've even turned down multiple jobs just to be here because obviously my husband's here, my family's here, and it's where I want to raise a family. So just basically right time, right place. You couldn't have asked for anything better," close quote. In his time as wrestling, Derek St. John was been known as a man of few words. On the wrestling mat, he let his actions do the talking, becoming an NCAA champion and four-time All-American for the Iowa Hawkeyes. After his career came to an end, Derek wasn't sure what was next. He had opportunities to coach and thought, why not give it a try? His first role was an assistant coach at North Dakota State from 2014 to 2015, focused solely on the development of athletes. In his 1 year with the Bison, Derek helped coach two NCAA All-Americans. Seeing them get on the podium after helping craft them to be the best wrestlers they could be inspired him to remain in the profession. "That's what really sparked more of my interest and reassured me that this is something that I really wanted to do at that point," he said. When Dresser was the head coach at Virginia Tech, he brought Derek to Blacksburg. After 2 years there, they made the move to Ames, where Dresser took the head coaching job at Iowa State in 2016. Since then, Derek has been an integral part of the Cyclones' rise from a tie for 57th at the NCAA Championships in 2017 to fourth place in 2024. Dresser has watched his former assistant coach grow over the last decade. Derek now understands all the facets of the job. ISU men's coach Brett Metcalf, athletics director Jamie Pollard, and Dresser all agreed that Derek is an essential part of getting Iowa State men's wrestling where it is today and where the Cyclones want to be in the future. "He just has grown in so many ways," Dresser said. And he continued, "By nature, he's very quiet and maybe a little bit introverted, but I've seen a guy really blossom and be able to do all parts of the job," close quote. Derek has had opportunities to go elsewhere, too. Dresser and Iowa State made it a priority to retain him. Now, him and Metcalf, two former Hawkeye teammates, will be the dynamic duo heading Iowa State's men's wrestling coach into the future. It's been a long journey for Allie and Derek St. John to this moment, from initially meeting through Derek's brother and Allie's best friend to becoming Division I college wrestling coaches and a family of three. The couple now has everything they've been striving for. "I feel extremely fortunate," Derek, an Iowa City West alum, said. "She's able to chase down her passion. I'm getting paid to basically live my passion every single day. It's like the best of both worlds right now," close quote. "It's been a journey of sacrifice, turning down other jobs and waiting for the right opportunity. Now the St. Johns can pursue their professional ambitions alongside building their personal lives in Ames. Being a Division I coach means your day is filled with practices, recruiting, fundraisers, meetings, and more." Allie said starting a program from the ground up is like drinking water through a fire hose. Derek becoming associate head coach means an expanded role as well. Despite that, the St. Johns still find time to focus on their home life. The center of that is daughter Stevie, who helps them to shut out the week work mode once they walk in the door from a day of coaching. "Once we get home and we're around her, it's like nothing else from this day really matters," said Allie, a native of Carbondale, Illinois. "So it's an easy shutoff for us. We get to spend time with our daughter, and she's just goofy, you know. the real world and the other things on your to-do list, the unanswered text messages and stuff that you have on your phone can just be done in the morning. The St. John's are striving to make the most of their opportunities. Allie is focused on establishing the foundation of a premier college wrestling program, one that chases Olympic and world titles. Derek is hoping to build off a foundation he's helped set with the men's program, continuing to help mold his athletes into the best versions of themselves on and off the mat. While much has been accomplished since Allie and Derek St. John became a couple, any celebrations will be put on hold until those goals become a reality. It might feel better once we accomplish those, Allie said. She continued, maybe that's any wrestler. It's kind of like making a world team. Great, you made the world team, but now you got to go win worlds. There's always something that you can be working towards. Maybe that's just us being competitors and driven. You're never satisfied with what you have. It's great. We have great jobs. We love what we do. We're in a great position to hopefully achieve the things we want to achieve. But now, how do we go about doing that? Back to you, Molly.
0: Thank you, Bobby. Next up in our sports section, we've got coverage, some college football coverage. The starting with Iowa, four thoughts after Iowa's dominant win. When the run blocking is that good, the quarterback doesn't matter as much. But the new quarterback was pretty darn good, too. Kamari Moulton set the table with a 56-yard touchdown run to close the first quarter, and Jeremy Heklinski threw two TD passes to DJ Vonnemy in the second as the Hawkeyes overtook Husky Stadium with their fans and a dominant performance on October 9th. By game's end, there were definitively more visiting Hawkeye fans in black and gold than Husky fans in purple and gold. Let's go Hawks chants filled the Seattle air from the start and into the fourth quarter. Number 18 Iowa's 41-24 rout made to look closer as Washington scored a touchdown on the game's final play was a heck of a finishing statement to the first half of the season. The Hawkeyes impressed a Fox national television audience by racking up 274 yards and five scoring drives in the game's first 25 minutes. Hey, Iowa has an offense, America. The Hawkeyes left the Emerald City with 465 total yards and a 5-1 record, practically a best-case scenario to this point, with the only loss coming to national title favorite Ohio State. Just really proud of our guys being on the road. Short week, head coach Kirk Ferentz said. There were all kinds of reasons maybe we wouldn't play well, but give the guys a lot of credit. They did a great job all week. That points right to our leadership. The Hawkeyes desperately wanted to have a happy 4-hour charter flight back to Cedar Rapids to pay off a strong start to the season, and they got to enjoy that by arriving at Husky Stadium as ready to play as their fervent fan base arrived ready to cheer in an utterly dominant performance. Ferentz said a week ago, after that 31-14 loss to Ohio State, that his teams usually get better and better. This was a major step forward for a program that still has very valid hopes to contend for the 12-team college football playoff, especially now with road wins at Michigan and Washington in its pocket. From the opening drive, it was clear that Iowa's embattled running game was going to be able to gain some traction. On the second play of the night, Moulton squirted free for a 19-yard run, the longest to that point for Iowa this season. In games against Iowa State, Michigan, and Ohio State, Iowa netted only 190 total rushing yards on 75 carries, with a long of 11 yards. Once you can feel the first few runs, like how it's going to go, Moulton said, then you know it's going to be a good game. I definitely felt like I had a chip on my shoulder in this game and really just something to prove. On this night, Iowa racked up 263 rushing yards to the tune of 6.9 yards per carry. Moulton led the way with a career-high 208 yards and two touchdowns on 26 carries. This is the performance Iowa's offensive line especially needed. The Hawkeyes had produced massive rushing numbers against two overmatched opponents in northern Illinois and northern Iowa. But questions lingered about whether the line, which lost three NFL draft picks from last season's Joe Moore Award-winning unit, had lost more than a step from 2025 after lackluster performances against Iowa State, Michigan, and Ohio State. One of those draft picks, Bo Stevens, now of the Seattle Seahawks, was on the Iowa sideline in pregame. So was Mason Richmond, another Seahawks player who was a four-year starter at left tackle. "You miss those guys. There's a developmental process going on," Ferentz said, of the O-line struggles recently and breakthrough in this one. "So all you can do is just keep working. Ran our offense. We didn't create any new plays or anything like that. And then, level of competition factors in there, too. The thing for us to focus on, though, is just taking those steps. And again, go back to Kamari. I'm not much diminishing what he did last year, but he's a better player this year. More decisive, just more confident. And it takes game experience to get that." The holes were gigantic all night long, especially up the middle of the line behind center Cale Winter and guards Leighton Jones and Cade Piper. The running game helped keep Iowa in control in the second half, even as Washington began to mount some momentum. "We took some accountability from the past 2 weeks, not being at our best, and we feel like we really had to get back to square one," Jones said. "And look at ourselves and think about the fundamentals and really just go back to what we do best, running and hitting. That's what a running game can do, especially on the road when a visitor wants to take away the home crowd. Iowa's running game appears to be back in motion with six tough but winnable games the rest of the way, starting October 24th at Minnesota." The Hawkeyes' defensive coordinator clearly knew coming into this game that the one player that could doom his team was Damond Williams. The electric Washington quarterback can make things happen with his legs and big arm in a small body. Parker was determined to keep Williams contained, and he utilized his deepest and most talented position group to get it done. For the game, Iowa limited Washington to -3 rushing yards, a total impacted by 6 sacks for -50 yards. It was only the second time in the 28-year Ferentz era that Iowa limited a team to negative rushing yards. Kent State rushed for -13 in 2004. "That means a lot, dude. That's sweet," defensive tackle Bryce Hawthorne said. "It's just everybody doing their job, being 100% on communication. Honestly, that's it. We were on our A game." Iowa's linebackers tormented Williams from the get-go. On Washington's first possession, down 3-0, the Hawkeyes rushed in their 3-3-5 package right before the snap. That 3-3-5 was something that we saw busted out with success in Iowa's opener, and it's been used sparingly since. It gives Iowa 3 pass-rushing defensive linemen, 3 speedy linebackers, and 5 defensive backs in expected passing situations. On this first drive, on a 3rd and 5, backup linebacker Preston Reese tackled Williams for a 9-yard sack after starting middle linebacker Cam Buffington had looped around the line to his right on a blitz to close off a potential escape lane. That forced a punt, and Iowa answered with another field goal to take a 6-0 lead. The tone was set. By halftime, Iowa had uncorked 5 sacks of Williams, all by linebackers, either on calculated pressures or in spy situations where the quarterback had nowhere to scramble. That's a credit to Iowa's excellent pass coverage, too, and for the defensive line occupying blockers to keep the linebackers free. "The coaches, they drew up some great stuff," Reese said. "Obviously, it showed up tonight. There's quite a few guys who got home, which is good to see." Buffington and Reese had 2 first-half sacks apiece, and Jaden Montgomery had 1. Williams took a beating. He went to the injury tent late in the first half after a scramble in which he was chased down by Montgomery and Jacob Wallace for a 1-yard gain. Williams, who was averaging 265 passing yards a game in addition to being a big-time run threat, did not return. Washington found second-half success with Stanford transfer Elijah Brown, who led touchdown drives on his first two possessions after halftime. The second TD got Iowa fans a little nervous about the West Coast slump, but in the end, Iowa prevailed to deliver Ferentz his first regular season win west of Nebraska. Iowa had been 0-4, including losses the last 2 years at UCLA and USC in such games, so we can officially stop talking about this West Coast thing going forward. Iowa's expected star tight end had a bit of a slower start to the season, suffering an upper body injury in Week 2 against Iowa State, missing Week 3 versus Northern Iowa, and playing limited snaps in Week 4 against Michigan. He was back on Friday night. Vonnemy hauled in his first two touchdowns of the season from Heklinski on well-designed plays from offensive coordinator Tim Lester. On the first one, Vonnemy leaked out to the left on a 3rd-and-1 call from Washington's 20. Vonnemy lined up as a fullback, pretended to block briefly, then squirted outside as Heklinski executed a play fake. The pass hit Vonnemy at the 19, and he rumbled untouched into the end zone for a 20-0 lead. On Iowa's next drive, Vonnemy got behind Washington's defense again with a tremendous double-fake handoff, including an end-around fake to Tony Diaz. Heklinski rolled right and found a wide-open tight end in the end zone for a 24-yard score and a 27-0 lead with 5 minutes and 7 seconds left before halftime. I'm not going to lie, we saw that look like that exact play on film, and they actually dropped it at that time too, Bonamy said. So I was low-key expecting the ball, even though it's usually supposed to be just a clear out. They lost their eyes, and it was a good play. Bonamy seemed to get going last week versus Ohio State with 6 catches for 64 yards. Now the Hawkeyes go into their bye week with their top tight end fully activated and rolling into the second half of the season. In fact, 4 Iowa tight ends caught passes on this night. And Jeremy Heklinski made a statement of his own. Heklinski's first start as a Hawkeye came as Hank Brown, who started Iowa's first 5 games, recovered from a sprained right throwing shoulder during the week. Brown did make it to kickoff, cleared to play, and appeared to be okay as an emergency backup. But this was Heklinski's game all week long, and he delivered a crisp and efficient performance. As I said last week about Jeremy, his preparation has been really good the last couple of weeks, Ferentz said. I think that showed up last Saturday. That's part of the reason I said 6 weeks ago we felt we had 2 guys that have improved a lot and are good quarterbacks. Heklinski finished 14 of 19 for 202 yards with 3 touchdowns and became the 4th Hawkeye in the Ferentz era to throw for at least 3 TD passes in his starting debut, joining John Boyer, Rick Stanzi, and Nate Stanley. I'm gonna enjoy it the next 2 days, Heklinski said, and then flush it and get to the next game. First and foremost, Heklinski led Iowa to its best point total by far against a Power Conference opponent this season. In fact, considering he led Iowa's only touchdown drive against Ohio State, he has piloted 6 touchdown drives and led Iowa to 49 points in the last 5 quarters. In Iowa's 11 quarters against Power Conference foes under Hank Brown, Iowa has totaled 42 points, including 7 off a special teams touchdown. Heklinski got better as the night went on, but he was firing early, including on a 30-yard back shoulder strike to Reese Vanderzee on the game's 2nd possession. That's the throw that Heklinski said got him going. After a 2-for-7 start, Heklinski completed his final 12 passes, including those 3 touchdowns. He looked smooth, in control, and didn't commit a turnover. He also looked fearless. Coach Lester says it all the time, shooters shoot, Heklinski said. I'm going to go out there and I'm going to shoot my shot every time I can. Nothing to lose, let's go win this game. That's the gunslinger mentality that Iowa fans love to see. So who will start at Minnesota? Ferentz did not offer any clues, instead wanting to focus on the plane ride home. There will be time for coaches to discuss the QB situation, but it would be hard to imagine Iowa not going with the hot hand in Heklinski, even if Brown is fully recovered by then. Remember, it was during Iowa's bye week a year ago that Heklinski jumped over Brown for number two on the depth chart, behind the now-departed Mark Gronowski. Maybe the bye week will again be a favorable for Heklinski and Iowa's quarterback position. Bottom line, Iowa's QB situation looks very healthy as it enters the final six games of the regular season. And that coverage came from Hawkeyes columnist Chad Listikow. Back to you, Bobby.
1: Okie dokie. I'm going to go to a game about basketball. But first, I just love this. The cartoon that's in the opinion section is we often just read the letters and we don't get a chance to read the cartoons. It's a center of the layout and it's a man in a suit holding a very ferocious looking dog snarling. His mouth is open and it says attack ads on the dog. And the man says, I only let him off the leash during campaign season. And well, we're all seeing a lot of those these days. Okay, back to sports. College basketball, Iowa's McCollum pushing pace in recruiting. Coach shoots for stars in pursuit of top talent. Less than an hour before kickoff at Kinnick Stadium, a chant begins in the Iowa student section. This is technically a football scene. The chant unfolds in the sideline before Iowa's rivalry matchup with Iowa State. But at least for a few moments, the spotlight belongs to basketball. We want Caden. The students yell repeatedly, followed by a series of rhythmic claps. Some current Iowa basketball players join in. The chorus is for Caden Daughtry, one of the nation's top high school basketball players in the 2027 class. Based on his facial expression, Daughtry is enjoying it. Iowa basketball assistant coach Bryson Williams wraps his arms around Daughtry. One could argue that this is the biggest recruiting visit in Iowa men's basketball history. Daughtry was the top story of the summer in the grassroots basketball world, which included leading his Florida Rebels team to a 2026 Nike Peach Jam title. His list of suitors includes Florida State, Florida, Miami of Florida, Tennessee, Michigan, Louisville, Kentucky, and Arkansas. Conventional wisdom might say that Daughtry is out of Iowa's league, that it would be foolish for Iowa to try to toe-to-toe with blue buds and in-state powers. That landing someone like Daughtry would be a pipe dream, that even trying would be a waste of time and resources. But it's clear that Iowa head coach Ben McCollum does not subscribe to that train of thought. McCollum, a four-time Division II national champion, does not just conform because it's the safe thing to do. That's also evident in his messaging regarding fan turnout. Last December, he pushed back on the idea of traditional labels. He said, I think sometimes you have to be careful to not accept, like, okay, there's three basketball schools that are there, McCollum said. He continued, there's these football schools or whatever. Why can't you do something like that out here? That here, why can't you? McCollum isn't conforming to norms in the recruiting trail either. If you miss on a recruit, it's going to hurt you, McCollum said at Big Ten Media Days, October 8th. Yeah, I guess maybe some people want to finish whatever place. Our objective is to eventually finish first. That's the objective, to finish first. You've got to go get first place players. Since taking the reins of the program, Iowa has consistently pursued high-level talent, and some of those players are on the Hawkeyes' current roster. Just a few months ago, into McCollum's Hawkeye tenure, Iowa landed Trey Thompson, who held offers from national contenders Purdue, Tennessee, UConn, and Kansas. Gonzaga wanted Ethan Harris, but Iowa got him. Iowa doesn't recruit highly sought-out players without reason. There's a method to the operation. What we try to do is go out and evaluate the best player that we need for our program at the time, McCollum said. We evaluate it based on a lens. If he does fit our program, if he's ranked 250 or if he's number one, whatever that may be. And then you see, okay, can we get in? And then can we stay in long enough to be able to get certain players? I do think there are unique players out there that if you get them, you have a chance to be number one. That was all McCollum talking. While Iowa has landed four-star prospects like Thompson and Harris and class of 27 commit Keller Daughtry, McCollum also has been successful at finding Daughtry. Keller Daughtry, not Daughtry. Excuse me. McCollum has also been successful at finding diamonds in the rough. There's no better example than Bennett Sturts, who went from D2 Northwest Missouri State to first-round pick in the 2026 NBA draft. Then there's someone like Tate Sage, who was ranked in the 200s nationally in his high school recruiting class, but emerged as a freshman at Iowa and has a bright future ahead of him. McCollum said, I think if you're going to be the best, you have to get the best players. That doesn't mean at every position. You have to recruit the number one kid in the country, and we're not necessarily trying to recruit the number one kid in the country. We're trying to recruit the best player for us, if that makes any sense. Beyond Daughtry, Iowa has targeted either other highly ranked players recently. The Hawkeyes recruited T.J. Jamison and Jackson Davis, both four-star prospects. They committed elsewhere, but that just is the nature of recruiting. Iowa has continued to at least put its hat in the ring. The Hawkeyes recently hosted 2028 five-star Bentley Luciano for an official Luciano for last season. Iowa had a team made mostly of players who didn't begin their college careers at the Power Conference level, and McCollum took them to the Elite Eight. It begs the question, what could McCollum do with a roster of four- and five-star talent? The Hawkeyes aren't shy about going after what they want, even if that's someone like Daughtry, who is ranked fourth nationally, according to the 247 Sports composite. As McCollum said, to finish first, you've got to get first-place players, and Iowa is trying to do just that. And that was an article by Tyler Tackman of the Hawkeye Network. And back to you, Molly.
0: And now for coverage of the Iowa State game. Cyclones have soul searching to do. The Friday night lights proved to be entirely too bright for the Iowa State football team. The Cyclones were not somehow blown out of Provo, Utah, despite being outgained by 306 yards, but still lost to number 8 BYU 24-10 at Lavelle Edwards Stadium. BYU made miscue after miscue, but the Cyclones were rarely able to take advantage in a way that ever truly threatened the Cougars. Iowa State kept things close on the scoreboard, but the distance between the Cyclones and BYU was vast. The Cougars were 0-for-3 on fourth down, failed to register points inside the Iowa State 10-yard line twice, lost the turnover battle, were flagged 6 times for 65 yards, and botched a pair of punt returns, one pinning them at their own 1-yard line and another giving the Cyclones the ball in plus territory. Despite all that, BYU outclassed Iowa State at nearly every turn. For as much of a nice story as the Cyclones have been in the early weeks of Coach Jimmy Rogers' tenure, this was a reminder of the gap between them and the top of the Big 12. The offense is in a bad way. This was an offensive debacle of about the highest order. No aspect of the offense is safe from intense criticism in this game. We have to start with the passing game, as it's been a reoccurring issue, and it perhaps was never as bad as it was against BYU. Quarterback Jalen Rayner was 16 of 29 for 98 yards and a touchdown. Even those stats are a bit inflated, as the Cyclones tacked on 67 passing yards and 131 total yards in the fourth quarter as they scrambled to get back into the game. They had just 31 passing yards and 69 total yards through three quarters. Iowa State spent most of the game throwing the ball horizontally more than vertically, with most of Rayner's attempts being made within a few yards of the line of scrimmage. He completed 5 passes in the second quarter for a grand total of 6 yards. Rayner has underwhelmed for much of this season and calls for a real quarterback competition with backup Connor Moberly are only going to grow louder after this performance. It does seem as though there's much more wrong with Iowa State's passing game than just Rayner. They're down 2 starting wideouts, and There doesn't seem to be a lot of separation happening down the field, but the QB is always going to take the brunt of the blame. The lack of a credible passing attack is hurting the ground game, too. After going for 212 yards last week against West Virginia, running back Aiden Flora was bottled up for most of the game, but did manage to grind out 86 yards. Iowa State was 2 of 13 on third down. BYU has a good defense, no doubt, but offensive production this meager demands change. And the final score hides defensive issues. BYU didn't light up the scoreboard, and the Cyclones were able to keep the game within striking distance, but that obscures how badly the Iowa State defense has beaten. The Cougars passed for 329 yards and rushed for another 177 to get to a total of 506 yards. That's now four of the last six halves, the second half against Utah and first against West Virginia being the exceptions, in which the Iowa State defense not only hasn't lived up to its own standards, but has been objectively poor. Tackling continues to be an issue, as does coverage down the field. Oh, and there hasn't been much of a pass rush, nor have they handled running quarterbacks well. The optimism that the Cyclones' defense could help carry a struggling offense is dissipating fast. Iowa State heading into its bye week after this beatdown is something of a good news, bad news situation. Certainly, it's not going to be any sort of fun to have to live with the stench of this loss for 2 weeks. Things were so bad on both sides of the ball that the aroma will linger, and it will not be pleasant. The good news? Well, the Cyclones have some soul-searching to do, and the off-week will allow them to do some serious self-scouting that, hopefully, they can use to set themselves right. Will Iowa State consider a quarterback change? Will the defense look at significant tweaks? It feels like everything should be on the table. And that coverage comes from Iowa State columnist Travis Hines. And back to you, Bobby.
1: Thanks, Molly. I'm jumping out of sports. There's just a lot of it out there. So a couple of little pieces in an earlier section. The question I've always had, what is red diesel and can you use it in Iowa? The President Donald Trump and state government governors made moves to try to lower the cost of diesel and goods by expanding the use of red diesel. The relaxed regulations primarily benefit agricultural users. If you're wondering how red diesel will benefit you, here's what you should know about the proposals and where to purchase the fuel. Red diesel or off-road diesel is typically used by trucks and tractors that are exempt from federal highway taxes. That means users of red diesel cannot drive on federal highways. It's dyed to help inspectors quickly identify if someone has bought fuel without paying the highway fuel excise tax. The new executive order from Trump temporarily expands access to tax-free diesel fuel. On the state level, Iowa Governor Kim Reynolds issued a proclamation allowing vehicles using dyed diesel to transport certain agricultural products on public roads. The federal excise tax on diesel fuel is 24.3 cents per gallon, according to the U.S. Energy Information Administration. Iowa state taxes on diesel are 32.5 cents per gallon, just below the national average of 35.5. The federal taxes go to the Highway Trust Fund, which pays for road construction and investment in mass transit. The average person probably can't take advantage of red diesel, given that diesel is meant for heavy-duty vehicles. Iowa's executive order also limits the use to transportation of agricultural products. Though it's crucial for trucking and agriculture, experts said the move will have limited results in reducing high fuel costs. Trump argued that the order would save truckers an average of $100 each time they fill up and will save farmers millions of dollars. But Patrick DeHaan, head of petroleum analysis for the price tracking website GasBuddy, said action on dyed diesel could help reduce prices for truckers, but would do little to help farmers. Taxes aren't the problem. Supply is, DeHaan said on X on September 28th. Red diesel isn't found at many conventional gas stations or truck stops in Iowa. Various tracking websites show farm cooperatives offering in the state and few, if any, locations open to the general public. The Iowa Department of Revenue's 2025 fuel gallons report said about 400 retailers in the state dispensed dyed diesel last year. 400. In 2025, Iowa retailers sold around 728 million gallons of clear diesel fuel compared to about 231 million gallons of dyed diesel. And that's all we have on diesel. Now, another story I got to share with you that's non-sports is the refill, reuse, repeat store. Did you ever know about that? Customers fill reusable containers with food, seasonings, and household essentials while supporting a less wasteful way to shop. And this is by Kate Keeley. A muted rainbow of mason jars with assorted dry foods, snacks, seasonings, and more line the shelves of the refill market on Ingersoll Avenue in Des Moines. 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After nearly a year in business at 2701 Ingersoll, the store's bulk inventory has grown to include fresh ground peanut butter, avocado cooking oil, five different kinds of lentils, and sustainably made containers. Everything in the store is vegan, but the refill market offers products for everyone, Seals said. Each bulk container has a tag that lists the products, ingredients, and origin. There are spoons and funnels available for filling containers, and Seals even offers a jar library for customers who forgot a container. Some people were wary of Seals' idea to open a store where people bring in containers that would otherwise be thrown away and refill them with bulk dry foods and snacks. She acknowledges shoppers are used to one-stop supermarkets containing thousands of different products, likely in single-use packaging. But people who come into the store say they enjoy the slower shopping experience, reducing plastic waste, and knowing where their food comes from. As the consumer, we should not have to figure out how to divert all this waste, Seals said. If businesses use plastic packaging, then give us a way to figure this out instead of it costing us time, money, and resources. I feel like big corporations should be responsible for how they are packaging things. Close quote. Aside from challenging norms of convenience culture, Seals said there is a barrier to accessing wholesale food. Like any small retailer, Seals doesn't have the storage to purchase the larger amounts of inventory that a Hy-Vee or Costco can to drive down prices. Even if she could purchase products in larger quantities, Seals said she would rather purchase her inventory from other small vendors, many of which are from Iowa and the Midwest. She said, I feel like if we can work together more in dealing with these smaller economies of scale, we'll all be better off. We'll keep our money in the community. We'll be supporting each other. And maybe in the future, we can encourage more farmers in Iowa to diversify the products that they

0: an extra effort. It's just building a new muscle of how you shop. It's like your Costco run, but for sustainable and environmentally conscious materials. And again, this was by Kate Keeley of the Des Moines Register. And back to you, Molly.
1: 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An entertainment district could be on the horizon for the area surrounding the county-owned Iowa Events Center in downtown Des Moines. In a 3-1 vote, Polk County Supervisors on Tuesday, October 6th, approved hiring architecture firm Simonson & Associates, LLC, to conduct a master planning and market study to explore the potential for bars, restaurants, and housing around the Iowa Events Center. The Event Center complex is made up of the Casey Center, EMC Expo Center, and Community Choice Convention Center at Veterans Memorial. The study is estimated to cost between $175,000 and $200,000, county documents show. Supervisor Angela Connolly passed on the vote, and Supervisor Tom Hawkinsmith was absent from the meeting. The potential district is meant to strengthen the county's vitality and help the Event Center complex succeed long-term, county officials said in a news release. Polk County leaders have envisioned an entertainment district since the Iowa Event Center was constructed, Polk County Administrator Frank Marasco told the Des Moines Register on Tuesday. Because even right now, I would say it's still kind of like an island, Marasco said of the Event Center. There's a couple of things. I think a Jethro's there, Buzzard Billy's, but there's really nothing else there. So how do we find ways to program this year-round, and how do we get it more walkable? How do we encourage people to stay here and use our hotel? Marasco also said the new entertainment area would enhance already existing districts around the city's downtown, including the historic Court Avenue District, the East Village, and the future Market District. The study includes the 3 acres between Park Street and Grand Avenue, as well as between 3rd and 4th Streets south of the Convention Center, county documents show. The master plan also extends to 9 acres north of the convention complex to I-235 and between 3rd and 5th Streets. Given the area's significant public purpose, Marasco said the county decided to work directly with Simonson & Associates, who had already been working with a developer in the area, to influence future development. While the county didn't seek other proposals, it was compliant in its procurement process because it's an architectural service, Marasco said at the meeting. Polk County Board Chair Matt McCoy said the county will be piggybacking on what other developers have already started in the area, but the county will take the lead in future development efforts. We have invested more than $250,000 in Wells Fargo Arena and Hy-Vee Hall and the Hilton Hotel, McCoy said. It's a huge investment, and we, more than anybody, should have a stake in what happens to that corridor and how that corridor is built out. So I think we want something that is going to be a real asset to the people of Polk County and to the entire downtown core. On Tuesday, Connolly passed on the vote, saying she did not have enough information to vote. It's in my district. I realize it's certainly a regional, countywide issue, but I really have not been part of any of this process at all, Connolly said during the meeting, adding, I'm just not comfortable, so I'm going to pass. She told the Register the county should have at least had a staff meeting to talk about the study beforehand. Still, Connolly said she looks forward to the prospect of having an entertainment district. The city of Des Moines is expected to pitch in $25,000, and Knapp Properties will contribute $50,000 toward the project, according to county documents. The study, which has already kicked off, could take at least 3 months, Marasco said. And this coverage comes from Virginia Bereda, who is the Des Moines City Government reporter for the Register. And back to you, Bobby.
0: Well, thanks, Molly. I'll try to rip through this as quick as I can, but it's more about the election. It's a Reuters article. Democratic strategy reaches deep into Trump country. Parties aiming to stretch Republicans' resources. On paper, Democrat Justin Pearson, a 31-year-old Tennessee state legislator, has little chance of winning.

0: the state's 9th congressional district, which Republican lawmakers redrew months ago from a Democratic stronghold to a deeply Republican seat. Yet this past week, the National Democratic Party added the rural district to its list of midterm targets in November, part of a broader strategy to compete in President Donald Trump's conservative heartland despite long odds of flipping it. On its face, the strategy may look like a Democratic overreach. Voters living in the 9th District's newly reconfigured boundaries, for instance, picked Trump by more than 21 points in 2024. More than a dozen Democratic operatives, strategists, and candidates told Reuters the goal, in part, is to force Republicans to spend money defending safe seats, draining resources from the swing districts that will decide control of the U.S. House. These expansions force Republicans to go on defense in more districts, said one House campaign official speaking on the condition of anonymity. He continued, it's also a signal to donors and outside groups that House Democrats are taking these races seriously. Democratic Congressional Campaign Committee, the party's U.S. House campaign arm, this past week added Pearson's race and 13 others to its target list, expanding its battlefield to 66 Republican-held seats. Getting on the target list gives candidates access to national party staff and campaign tools while also raising their profiles with donors, potentially opening new streams of fundraising for their campaigns. There are early signs the strategy is having some effect. Republican-aligned groups have begun spending in some newly added districts, while two Democratic campaigns in Republican districts told Reuters their fundraising accelerated after being placed on the target list. Republicans have dismissed the idea that Democrats have a serious chance of defeating their party in districts that overwhelmingly voted for Trump in 24. Mike Marinella, a spokesman for the National Republican Congressional Committee, the party's House campaign group, accused the Democratic Party of stretching its map a mile wide and an inch deep, pretending every district in America is suddenly a battleground. He said the strategy will force Democrats to spend in long-shot contests when the party is already being outspent by Republicans. Analysts, too, are skeptical. I'll take it seriously when they actually put their money where their mouth is. There is a point at which it becomes fantasy land, said David Wasserman, an elections analyst at the nonpartisan Cook Political Report, which rates many of these races as safely Republican. Democrats say they have chosen these districts for a number of reasons, including the quality of their candidates and the chance they might pull off upset wins to increase the size of a potential House majority. It remains unclear how much money Democrats will ultimately devote to the newly added districts. Recent campaign finance filings are not yet available, and the party declined to tell Reuters where it is spending or how much it plans to spend in its expanded map. I'm going to wrap this up. Let's see. The Republicans have portrayed this as an outspoken progressive activist, pointing to his participation in gun control and voting rights protests. The people in Tennessee 9, they have a clear choice. They can choose confidence over chaos, and they can choose common sense over communism. And they can choose a lawmaker over a troublemaker, his Republican opponent, State Senator Brent Taylor, told Reuters. There's been little public polling on the race, which Cook rates solid Republican. Pearson said his campaign has seen a surge of financial support after being added to the list, which would boost his get-out-the-vote operations. And back to you, Molly.
1: Thanks, Bobby. And I am going to end with some Iowa Life section. Craving tacos? Try these great Des Moines area taco spots. Richard and Antonia Mosqueda served what became Iowa's most iconic early tacos when they founded Tasty Tacos in Des Moines in August 1961. The original takeout-only shop on Easton Boulevard in Des Moines served their homemade fluffy, puffy flour shell taco filled with seasoned meat, lettuce, and cheese. During the 1920s and 1940s, Americanized recipes swapped traditional fillings for ground beef, cheddar cheese, iceberg lettuce, and tomatoes. Even Taco Bell got in the game early, launching in 1962 when Glenn Bell founded the company in Downey, California, and used franchising to mass market the hard shell taco to mainstream American audiences outside ethnic neighborhoods. His first tacos sold for 19 cents. Now, tacos, named for the paper-wrapped gunpowder charges called Tacos de Minero that silver miners in Mexico used to blast rock, can be found at every Mexican restaurant in the Des Moines metro, as well as many casual restaurants in the area. Here is a look at some of the best in the Des Moines metro, starting with Bar Nico. Bar Nico opened in 2022 as part of the East Village's wave of modern restaurants, positioning itself as Des Moines' answer to contemporary Mexican cuisine with technique borrowed from fine dining kitchens. The Mexican restaurant brings a polished urban energy to the East Village with dim lighting, tight tables, a buzzy bar, and plates that look as good as they taste. Chef Matt Small serves technique-forward tacos on blue corn tortillas made from hand-ground heirloom organic Mexican corn and a nixtamalized dough. Everything is gluten-free, and the kitchen rotates specials that feel more like composed dishes than street food. While the taco proteins will change, order wild boar carnitas, gulf shrimp, or campechano barbacoa when they're on the menu. Faustino's Taqueria, Faustino's in the Waveland Park neighborhood in Des Moines, and in West Des Moines, is a rising favorite in the metro's taqueria landscape. Known for birria and straightforward, well-executed classics, the ambiance is casual and welcoming, with a menu that leans heavily into birria and street-style classics. Aside from birria tacos, try street-style asada and carnitas. Des Moines opened in 2023, followed by the West Des Moines spot in 2025. The West Des Moines location serves breakfast as well as 19 varieties of tacos. And our other local spots mentioned include El Fogón, Tacos La Familia, Tacos Mariana's, and then there's also some food trucks with great tacos, including Allen's Taco Truck, Tacos de Golado, and Tacos Talpa. But that is all the time we have for the Des Moines Register today. I'm Molly Thorson, and my partner at the microphone has been Bobby Bailey. Earlier, you heard Lorraine Nicodemus and Seth Anderson. 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
7: Welcome. This is Smithsonian, and I'm your reader, Julie, with the audio reading service at the Allen County Public Library in Fort Wayne, Indiana. Today I'll be reading from the September-October issue, copyright 2026, Smithsonian Institution. And now I'll begin with The Marvelous Museums of Mexico City. This was written by Tony Perrottet. Breathtaking antiquities, bright pink horse stables, artist bedrooms. In the sprawling capital, dazzling history is on display at every turn. Nobody is entirely sure how many museums lie hidden in the sprawling megalopolis of Mexico City, but its government counts 171. They range from the high-profile National Museum of Anthropology, which holds the world's largest collection of pre-Columbian items in a superb modernist structure, to such extravagantly specialized destinations as the Tequila and Mezcal Museum, the Antique Toy Museum, and the Mexican Sugar Art Museum. The controversial Army-run Museum of Narcotics showcases exhibits related to the Mexican drug war, including golden revolvers and a stuffed drug-sniffing dog. Travelers must write in advance, seeking rarely granted permission to visit the edgy collection. In between the grand institutions and the whimsical oddities are dozens of small, intimate spaces that offer rich experiences for visitors. Many are cultural leftovers from pockets of Mexico City's long history, which dates back some 700 years. Others are more recently preserved homes of artists, writers, and celebrities, repositories for the personal belongings of towering creative figures. In arm's reach of family snapshots, a writer's desk, a painter's canvas, a hanging garment, even a cluttered kitchen sink, observers starkly realize that these figures were human, despite their legendary status. The cumulative effect of visiting such varied museums, I realized while spending time in recent years in CDMX, shorthand for Ciudad de Mexico, is to flesh out an eccentric and immersive narrative of the city's complex and multi-layered history, and its repertoire is only increasing. In the past 2 years, several quirky and compelling museums have opened their doors here. Even residents can't keep up. So last winter, I decided to explore Mexico City afresh through its newer museums, plus a few old favorites, to see what cultural wonders I might discover behind closed doors, fleeing the blizzards of New York for eternal spring. Perched 7,350 feet above the sea level and surrounded by volcanoes, Mexico City is bathed in sunshine for most of the year, with daytime temperatures that usually stay above the 60s. Its vast neighborhoods, home to some 22 million people, now claim the Central Valley of Mexico, which was once an interlocking system of lakes and marshy islands that were ruled by the Aztec Empire. After the Spanish conquered the region in 1521, they set about draining the region's waters and paving over its canals, so that today one of the original lakes, Xochimilco, remains in the south. As a result, it can be difficult to picture the once majestic Aztec capital, Tenochtitlan, founded around 1325 on a central island with wooden pylons forming parts of its foundation. At its peak, in the early 1500s, the city was home to at least 150,000 inhabitants, and three causeways connected a central area full of pyramids, temples, and ritual sites known as the Sacred Precinct. On a brilliantly sunny, cloudless morning, I headed over to the revered location, which now rests beneath Mexico City's historic center, where the Spanish built their own colonial administrative heart, as well as the ornate metropolitan cathedral, which still looms over the expansive Cala, or main plaza. The vestiges of Tenochtitlan lie under our feet as we walk, explained Raul Barrera, who has been the director since 1991 of the Urban Archaeology Program, known by the Spanish acronym PAU, which oversees excavations in the historical center. This is why we are slowly building a network of underground museums. After the Spanish conquest, Barrera explained, Hernan Cortes gave the Aztec capital a radical redesign to effectively erase the barbaric civilization, with its penchant for human sacrifices. But the idea that the city had vanished was overturned in 1978 when two electricians working near the Zocalo unearthed an 8-ton round stove carving of the moon goddess Cui, prompting further excavations. Today, the base of the Templo Mayor, a step pyramid topped with altars to the Aztec gods of war and rain, is on exhibit inside an adjacent museum where the disc is displayed. And since 1991, PAU has excavated other rescue sites found during building reconstruction in the Sacred Precinct, with the eventual aim of opening them to the public. But to reach three of the most exciting discoveries, Barrera, a bearded, easygoing academic from Mexico, asked to meet on Guatemala Street near the Templo Mayor. We entered the modern hotel catedral, where the base staff waved as we took a seat in the foyer above the exposed circular foundations of the Temple of Ethecatl-Quetzalcoatl, the Aztec god of the wind, which was unearthed in 2010 during construction of the hotel's garage. A stairwell led down to the remains of an elegantly proportioned, rounded structure and part of a ball court dating from the 1400s, an area scheduled to open as a museum at the end of 2026. When we visited, a young archaeologist was at work exposing the masonry with a brush. Excavation in Mexico City is difficult because moisture still seeps from the original clay lake beds that Tenochtitlan was built upon. Barrera compared the soft, damp soil to a giant jelly. The compacting soil is also why many of the structures built since the Spanish arrival are slowly sinking, at a rate of up to 20 inches a year, he added. Next, Barrera led me a few doors away to the Spanish Cultural Center, a regal 16th-century colonial structure with a basement containing the remains of a Olmotec, which was a school for the sons of Aztec nobility. discovered after a massive 1985 earthquake and open to the public as a museum since 2012. It houses eerily lit displays that include spiral roof decorations, well-used ceramic plates, an engraved human jaw used for religious rituals, spectral footprints embedded in stucco floors, as if the Aztec students had just vanished upstairs after classes. Each new site needs a creative engineering solution, Barrera observed, such as reinforcing colonial edifices or designing modern ones like the Hotel Catedral that float above Aztec ruins. We no longer need to knock down buildings to excavate Tenochtitlan. The Aztec world can coexist with the modern. The highlight of the subterranean tour was nearby at a restored Spanish mansion that opened last year as, of all things, the Museum of Cacao and Chocolate. As a staff member at the ticket desk nibbled chocolate treats, Barrera peeled away the official PAU seal from an off-limits door to reveal a dusty chamber lit by bare bulbs. Barrera explained that workers had made a sensational discovery in the basement while the museum was being built in 2015, human skulls. Barrera soon realized that this was the famed Huey Tumzanti, where more than 650 craniums of sacrificed victims, ritually cleaned and stripped of flesh, were put on display as a centerpiece of the sacred precinct. When the first skulls were found, we studied the memoirs of conquistadors, Barrera said. The soldier, Andres de Tapia, left a detailed account of the Huey. As we sat in the haunted space, Barrera explained that the Huey Tumzantli remains an active archaeological dig, but there are plans to open it as a museum in the future. Our first priority is conservation, he said. It's an important site of huge cultural shock, he added. One of Cortez's men, Bernal Diaz de Castillo, described in his memoir witnessing human sacrifices at the top of the Templo Mayor. According to Aztec theology, the gods needed to feed on blood and human hearts every day, Barrera said, explaining that the Aztecs believed they were blessed in return. The sacrifices ensured that the sun rose every day and the crops grew. It wasn't just a spectacle of death. It was a temple of life, a place of regeneration. With that, we climbed back up to the Museum of Cacao and Chocolate, where the staff cheerfully offered us another plate of sweet treats, a surreal contrast to the darkness below. For three centuries after the 1521 conquest, Spanish rule made Mexico City the world's first wholly multicultural place, writes the historian Paul Gillingham in Mexico, a 500-year history, with trade routes across the Pacific and Atlantic Oceans established as a nexus for travelers, migrants, and traders from the Americas, Asia, Africa, and Europe. In the 19th century, after Mexico's 1821 independence from Spain, French and American forces invaded the country in successive waves, a story recounted at the National Museum of Interventions. Situated since 1981 on a property studded with ancient trees in the dreamily quiet Cherubusco Monastery, from which resident monks were evicted in 1847 to turn it into a fort, the museum's exterior is still dappled with bullet holes. We'll take a break to look at a picture showing many bullet holes from the Mexican-American War in the walls of the National Museum of Interventions. The inside of the museum is shown in a second picture. The room of the museum has a ceiling featuring slats of dark wood. The top half of the walls are ivory-colored with windows. The bottom half of the walls are tiled in blue and ivory in a zigzag pattern. There are heavy wooden tables along each wall displaying plates, bowls, and urns. Back to the story. My saga continued at the National Museum of the Revolution, devoted to the uprisings that created Mexico's modern constitutional republic between 1857 and 1920. Established in 1986 and recently renovated, it's located beneath a cavernous structure first intended to be part of the Federal Legislative Palace. The labyrinthine space is filled with personal relics, photographs, and artistic sculptures of sombrero-wearing rebel heroes, items that recount the stories of flamboyant, romantic figures like Emiliano Zapata and Pancho Villa, both of whom swept through the countryside with guerrilla armies. Both were assassinated, Zapata in 1919 and Villa in 1923. The revolution's final success in 1920 led to a creative renaissance as the government called on Mexican artists to help forge a new national identity based on pride in pre-Columbian civilizations and indigenous cultures. The artistic pioneer was Diego Rivera, a charismatic figure who, in 1921, returned from a decade studying in Paris to throw himself into a state-funded mural program. His small army of fellow artists, including students and accomplished painters from around the country, elevated the art form and gave it a uniquely Mexican perspective. One of the best places to appreciate their contributions is the Living Museum of Muralism, which opened in 2024 in the former Secretariat of Public Education building, a majestic three-story open-air structure in a 16th-century convent in the historic center. Nearly 300 historic murals decorate the walls and arches around ornate courtyards, many by the wildly prolific Rivera, who was a committed communist, showing Aztec warriors, laboring peasants, and greedy capitalists. Murals by Mexico's 21st-century practitioners are also exhibited. Even so, I found the most exciting gallery from the era a few blocks away in the now run-down Presidente Abelero L. Rodriguez Market, where murals from the 1930s cover the ceiling and walls. Having read about a second-floor vestibule, I asked a food vendor for directions. She pointed out a dark, unmarked stairwell that led up to a sunny chamber where, beginning in 1935, a 31-year-old Japanese-American artist named Isamu Mogochi completed a vast artwork, History Mexico, over 8 months. 5 years later, Mogochi would gain fame for News, a relief adorning Rockefeller Center in New York. History Mexico, a 72-foot-long sculpture frieze made of concrete and black and red pigmented cement, depicts socialism's battle with Nazism and capitalism with dynamic shapes of sickles, swastikas, and human figures. Mogochi later wrote fondly of his Mexican sojourn, during which time he met, and had a brief affair with, the surrealistic artist Frida Kahlo, who was married to Rivera. Mogochi recalled, "The affection that surrounded me, the life of Mexico, the songs of my love. Diego chased me twice with a gun, but fortunately did not shoot." By then, in the mid-1930s, multicultural Mexico City had cemented its reputation as an exile's paradise, welcoming foreign artists, radicals, and refugees. The city harbored German Jews and activists fleeing the Nazis, Italians fleeing Mussolini, Russians fleeing Stalin, and a veritable who's who's of Latin American revolutionaries. Many were followed by spies, assassins, and secret police. In the leafy neighborhood of Coyoacán, history buffs can stroll to the Leon Trotsky House Museum, established in 1990 in a fortress-like mansion where the Russian revolutionary attempted to take refuge from Stalin and survive multiple assassination attempts before he was stabbed to death with an ice axe in 1940. The garden still has Trotsky's chicken coops and rabbit hutches. A stone steel adorned with a hammer and sickle contain his and his wife's ashes. Trotsky had fled to Mexico City in 1937, and he, too, had a brief affair with Kahlo, who, with Rivera, was a pillar of the left-wing arts community in Coyoacán, then a rustic village south of the city. The neighborhood today is part of the metropolis's urban sprawl, but it maintains its old-world charm with a colorful handicraft markets, verdant plazas lined by cafes, and one of Latin America's oldest churches built atop an Aztec cemetery. For decades, Coyoacán's main attraction has been Casa Azul, the blue house where Kahlo was born in 1907, spent her childhood, and later lived with Rivera. She died there in 1954. It is one of Mexico City's most popular tourist sites, with ticket lines routinely stretching around the block, as benefits the hometown star who today eclipses her husband. Kahlo's distinctive image, wearing the traditional embroidered dress and floral headpiece of the Tijuana people of Ica, adorns restaurants and souvenir stores. Exhibitions of her work tour the world's marquee museums constantly, and in 2025, one self-portrait, The Dream, The Bed, broke the international public auction record for a female artist, selling for $54.7 million at Sotheby's New York. As a result, the opening late last year of the new Kahlo House Museum, also in Coyoacán, was a major cultural event. Known as Casa Roja, the Red House, the Memorabilia Field Museum epitomizes the capital's penchant for domestic shrines to its historical celebrities. Adan Garcia Fiardo, the museum director, told me, "We Mexicans like heroes. We like warriors. We like sorcerers. We like magic that moves us and great personalities." Kahlo qualifies in each of these categories, and her paintings have deeply affected millions. Her art is inseparable from her operatic life story, which was marked by a life-altering accident, a severe illness, a traumatic relationship with Rivera, and several tumultuous love affairs. With a focus on her early biography, Casa Roja serves as a complement to Casa Azul. "The Red House is like a prequel to the Blue House," says Maria Jose Camacho, a staff member. "We look at Frida as a person, not just as an artist or Diego's wife. It completes her story." Kahlo's parents moved into the Red House, so named because it had a red door, although its entire exterior has now been painted red, in 1931. And Christina, Kahlo's younger sister, moved in a few years later with her two children, Isolda and Antonio. Frida spent the night here whenever she was fighting with Diego, or when she wanted moments of privacy or intimacy, Garcia Fiardo said, including an 18-month stretch in 1947 to 48. It is believed she came here for romantic trysts with Leon Trotsky and Noguchi. "What also distinguishes the Red House," Camacho added, "is that it remained a family home until recently. Christina's grandchildren lived there until a few years ago, leaving it filled with private relics that survived through the generations. The family passed on the archives and artifacts from daughter to daughter to daughter in a chain. The descendants were still living here just 3 years ago. This is where they had dinners, entertained guests, celebrated birthdays. It was the family's heart," said Camacho. "Curators have cataloged clothes, jewelry, toys, medicines, wedding invitations, and scribbled notes from Kahlo. This wealth of memorabilia is essential to the allure of all house museums," Garcia Fiardo said. "People can tell when something is not an original. You can almost feel it. We were able to salvage the personal treasures from inside the house. The sheets on the beds are original. The cutlery in the kitchen is original. We even have a pack of Frida's cigarettes." Casa Roja still feels like a family affair. One of Kahlo's great-great-nieces, Mara de Ana Romero, narrates the introductory video, which relates Kahlo's childhood, the case of polio at age 6 that left her with a withered leg, and the horrific bus accident that damaged her spine at 18. The narrations also refer to her distinctive unicasia, her unibrow. Elsewhere in the museum, another great-great-niece, Frida Henschel Romero, gives voice to Kahlo's sister Christina. Many exhibits recount Kahlo's growth as an artist, starting with her close relationship with her father, Guillermo, a Hungarian-German immigrant and photographer who produced many striking family portraits, including childhood shots of Kahlo. "Frida's father was very artistic," said Garcia Fiardo. "He wanted to be a painter, and he loved opera and music, all passions that he passed on to Frida." During renovations, the interior courtyard was paved for visitor access, and the original grapefruit tree was replaced. The family had loved the citrus perfume suffusing the house. Images of grapefruit leaves also adorn the cozy kitchen above the mural of fluttering birds discovered beneath a layer of white paint, possibly done by Kahlo herself. An inscription reads, "The Sparrow's Inn." It's easy to imagine the family gathering around the table. Perhaps the most striking space is downstairs, where a small easel stands on a desk in a bare brick room surrounded by dolls Kalo shipped home from San Francisco's Chinatown around 1930 because, Camacho told me, she wrote to her sister that they reminded her of Mexico. Standing there, I felt a satisfying intimacy from encountering the everyday lives of larger-than-life figures, which both demystifies them and makes us appreciate their extraordinary achievements all the more. There are some images that I will look at now. The home of Frida Kahlo is featured in the next two pictures. The first shows her kitchen. The most noticeable permanent feature is a mural at the top of the wall. There is a blue banner being lifted by a flock of birds. The message on the banner reads, "The Sparrow Inn." Below it is a cupboard with shelves displaying pottery plates. Terracotta mugs are hanging from the decorative wooden barriers at the front of the shelves. There is a small table holding fruit and water as well as a bowl and basket. Beside the table are two woven chairs. The second picture is of a display of Frida Kahlo's colorful blouses. They are embroidered with colorful flowers. The blouses are loose, fitted with short sleeves. Back to the story. I had a similar experience in the former home of an acquaintance of Kahlo's, the prolific English-born painter, sculptor, and novelist Lenora Carrington. One of a coterie of surrealist artists who fled Europe from Mexico, Carrington produced nearly a dozen books and more than 2,000 visual works during a long and colorful life, mysterious creations, often hybrid humans and animals, that were once said by contemporary admirer Edward James to have materialized in a cauldron at the stroke of midnight. Carrington's journey to Mexico reads like an adventure novel. In the 1930s, she turned her back on the aristocratic comfort of a conservative Catholic upbringing in Lancashire to study art in Florence and live as a bohemian in Paris, where she became romantically involved with Max Ernst, the German-born pioneer of Dadaism and Surrealism. She narrowly escaped the Nazi invasion in 1940, fleeing to Spain, where she strategically married a Mexican diplomat, then traveled underground to Portugal and New York, eventually finding refuge in Mexico City in 1942. In 1948, Carrington moved into a house in the Roma neighborhood with her new husband, a Hungarian-born photographer, and she remained there for 20 years before moving to the United States. In her last decade, she returned to Mexico City house to live and work. Today, the district is filled with CDMX's trendiest cafes, bars, and restaurants, but a sense of its quiet charm a few decades ago can be gained from Alfonso Cuarón's Oscar-winning 2018 film Roma. Once obscure, Carrington's artistic reputation has soared since her death in 2011 at age 94. Plans to open her three-story, Brownhouse-inspired abode in Chihuahua Street as a public museum faltered in 2024. But it is now preserved by the Metropolitan Autonomous University as a research center, the Lenora Carrington House Studio. True devotees can visit by appointment and by paying a hefty $100 fee. The homey, lived-in rooms have hardly been touched since Carrington died, and they are adorned with original bronze sculptures, creating a mystical bestiary, cats with human faces, a life-size horse with the head of a crescent moon, a crocodile with baby crocodiles riding on its back, a larger version of which can be seen a few blocks away on Insurgentes Avenue. The most intimate space, once again, is the kitchen, with spices still in their racks, a half-smoked cigarette in an ashtray, snapshots stuck casually to the cupboard doors, and a dark sculpture of a fantastical beast hunched by the sink. Mexico City reveres its writers as much as its visual artists. One of the newest and most intriguing literary shrines is the stylish home of Gabriel Garcia Marquez, the Colombian-born winner of the Nobel Prize in Literature. The home lies in the affluent southern neighborhood of Jardín de Pedregal, Stone Gardens, where he lived with his family for 39 years until his death in 2014 at age 87. Gabo, as he is fondly referred to by relatives and fans alike, was by then one of Latin America's most beloved writers thanks to 100 Years of Solitude, the masterwork he wrote in Mexico City in the mid-1960s, and his house on Calle Fuego, Fire Street, quickly became a crossroads of the capital's intellectual life. It was formally opened by the family in 2025 as the Casa de la Literatura Gabriel García Márquez and can be visited by appointment. I like to do the house tours myself, although I never say who I am, says Emilia García Esalanzo, García Márquez's 36-year-old granddaughter. I can offer little insights about Gabo because I'm part of the family. For example, my grandfather only ever sat in this chair, she said, indicating a comfortable-looking white padded recliner. We wandered the cozy living room, which was adorned with oil portraits and bronze busts of García Márquez and his wife, Mercedes Barcia, by artist friends. After my grandmother died in 2020, we didn't want to sell the family home. It was so full of memories. It was hard for us to let go, but we had no long-term plan. They sold García Márquez's clothes and donated the money to a children's charity in the Mexican state of Chiapas, then staged small exhibitions before deciding to officially open. I crossed the manicured garden to the separate study library to meet one of García Márquez's sons, 64-year-old Gonzalo García Barcia, a mustachioed graphic designer who recalled that his parents loved to entertain celebrated writers, politicians, and movie stars in the house. I remember when Fidel came here, he mused. Sean Penn came by with Hollywood people wanting to do a film of The Autumn of the Patriarch, García Márquez's 1975 novel about a declining dictator. García Barcia said that the family envisions the house as a venue for lectures, talks, and book club meetings. There is a very different atmosphere here than in a curated museum. This is where my parents lived for decades. This is where they died. These are Gabo's books, his office. It was a workplace. The casual presence of literary artifacts was thrilling. The library has the narrow wooden tables on which García Márquez wrote 100 Years of Solitude. The original manuscript is in the Sumaya Museum across town. While the study has the larger desk on which he wrote Love in the Time of Cholera. One wall features a photo portrait of García Márquez by Richard Avedon. Other snapshots show him in 1982 accepting his Nobel in Stockholm and in the company of American presidents. Although raised on Colombia's Caribbean coast, García Márquez became in his mature years a wildly popular adopted son in literature-loving Mexico City. Taxi drivers knew his address, said García Barcia. When he died, the street was so crowded with people that friends couldn't get in for a week. The final artistic genius I pursued worked in a very different discipline, architecture. Luis Barragán, who emerged in the middle 20th century as the most influential designer in Latin America, has long been a household name in Mexico City for his unique creations, mixing minimalism and bold colors that evoke a technicolor version of Frank Lloyd Wright. Although he was personally austere, even monk-like in his habits, he is responsible for the city's passion for pink, for example, which is now the color of choice for taxis, metro stations, and many houses, the product of his love for the bougainvillea flowers in his home state of Jalisco. Traveling art aficionados now seek his work all over CDMX. Frustratingly, all but one of his masterpieces are privately owned, with Byzantine booking rules and eccentric hours. So it was welcome news in 2025 when La Cuadra San Cristobal, a majestic 6.7-acre former horse ranch designed by Barragán in the mid-1960s and located far north of the city, was opened to the public. It had been purchased in 2024 by Fernando Romero Foundation, which is led by the accomplished Mexico City architect Fernando Romero. His own masterwork is the iconic Sumaya Museum, unveiled in 2011 as a swirl of silver tiles rising like a meringue cake. In an hour-long taxi ride to La Cuerda, I pass Berrigan's imposing satellite towers, five concrete obelisks painted in bold primary colors, blue, two white, yellow, and red, soaring between 98 and 171 feet above a busy highway. From a narrow back road, I entered the former horse ranch, which, like all of Berrigan's sites, is an enclave of serenity, blending art and nature, and joined some 100 guests exploring the monumental structures. The geometric pink and white walls interspersed with brilliant blue pools, lush green trees, and hypnotic fountains evoke a kaleidoscopic Stonehenge. With the so-called secret garden, Berrigan had tied the branches of saplings together so they would grow into tunnels of vegetation. Today, they are succulent hideaways worthy of an elven forest. Romero himself led visitors through La Quarta's new highlight, a museum exhibition devoted to Berrigan's work, using his own words, Berrigan on Berrigan, accompanied by detailed scale models of each of his creations. The most idiosyncratic of the sites in Mexico City, Romero explained, is also the most eccentric to visit today. Capuchin Convent Chapel, designed and built by the devoutly Catholic Berrigan from 1955 to 1963. The chapel is still part of a functioning nun's residence. Appointments are limited and can be booked only by telephone. Indeed, the first three times I called, nobody picked up. Finally, an elderly nun answered, but she said she couldn't find the appointment register. Another nun had misplaced it. Could I call back? Securing a slot took three more attempts. The challenge only added to the anticipation when I finally stood at 10:30 a.m. on a quiet street in a far southern neighborhood called Tlalpan, ringing the bell at an unmarked wooden portal. Eventually it creaked open, and an octogenarian nun in a black habit peered out at me suspiciously. "You're a half hour late," she chided, before reluctantly letting me in. She was carrying a wicker tray, where I was to leave my phone, no photos, and 200 pesos, $11, in cash. No credit card capabilities, she told me with a chuckle. Even by Mexico City standards, the convent had an otherworldly air. After introducing herself as Sister Maria de los Dolores, the nun led me into a compact interior courtyard where a glassy pool reflected a canary-yellow lattice framed by vines. Inside the silent chapel itself, a beam of golden morning sunshine magically lit up the gilded altar, while a minimalist cross cast its shadow on a glowing orange wall. Berrigan played a game with light, Sister Maria de los Dolores said simply. The chapel's elegant pine decor was unchanged from its 1963 appearance, except for a mirror hung in the robe room. The Mother Superior wanted to see how she looked when she got dressed, the sister said with a wry laugh. Sister Maria de los Dolores, one of only 11 elderly nuns who live in the convent, recalled that she had met Berrigan many times when he came to services here until his death in 1988. He was very religious and very generous, she said. We couldn't afford a new chapel, so he paid for most of it himself. Still, she confided, it was not a seamless process. Construction was delayed for 2 years because of an artistic disagreement between Berrigan and the Mother Superior. She wanted an arched roof, but he wouldn't change his design, according to her story. Then, after she died, the next Mother Superior said, "Let's finish what we started as soon as we can," and they proceeded with Berrigan's plan. We ended up back at a desk where the nun had set up a modest stall selling cookies, honey, eggnog, postcards, and souvenir books. Cash only. On my way back to the city center, I detoured to a final museum where the artistic strands of Mexico City converged, a fantastical edifice called the Anhuacale Museum, designed by Rivera in the 1940s to display his private collection of pre-Columbian art. It was a culmination of his lifelong champion of Mexico's artistic heritage. Rivera had acquired his first Mexican antiquity at age 10 in 1896 when he visited a flea market with his father, and 30 years later he had 60,000 pieces that needed a home. Both he and Kalos saw Anhuacale first stone, laid in the early 1940s, but neither lived to see it open in 1964. Their passion for ancient art has spread in the decades since in Mexico City and beyond. In 2021, a renovation and expansion of Anacoli was completed, resulting in a renewed burst of fascination. Today, it qualifies as one of the world's oddest yet most engaging museums and an immersive aesthetic experience. Looming above a grand courtyard modeled on an Aztec ball court, its main structure is a hybrid pyramid and temple made from dark volcanic rock. The first floor represents the Aztec underworld, as I learned after stepping through a portal from blinding sunshine into near darkness. In cavernous sepulchral galleries, exquisite stone statuettes are hauntingly spotlit on shelves without any labels, adding to the sense of mystery and wonder, while Rivera's ceiling mosaics emphasize the featured Aztec serpent god, Xochitl. A carved staircase rises through trapezoidal arches to upper galleries filled with streaming light. A wall in the largest chamber has a giant, unfinished mural by Rivera that depicts Kahlo giving art lessons to indigenous farmers. For a moment, the seven centuries of Mexico City's extravagant history blurred. Afterward, it was a struggle to hail a taxi on the narrow street outside the museum, then nudge back through the city's notorious peak-hour traffic to the center. I gazed out at the apparently endless 21st-century megalopolis and knew I had only just scratched the surface. This first story was taken from the September-October issue of Smithsonian, copyright 2026. The title was The Marvelous Museums of Mexico City and was written by Tony Perotet. The image on the opening page of this story shows Diego Rivera's private collection of pre-Columbian art. Three rows of locked cases are set into a wall. Each case holds one object, ranging from statues to bowls and urns. We're going to come back to the United States now to read The Marshall Plan. With care and patience, the future Supreme Court Justice built his case against Jim Crow. This was written by Victor Luckerson. Thurgood Marshall was feeling confident, or certainly looked like he was. At 37 years old, the attorney and head of the National Association for the Advancement of Colored People Legal Defense Fund was a rising star who had won two of his first three cases before the U.S. Supreme Court. Boisterous and charismatic, he blew into the tiny town of McAlester, Oklahoma, in November 1945 to announce an audacious new plan. He was going to get a black student enrolled at the University of Oklahoma, the state's all-white flagship college. "This is the easiest case to beat that ever entered the courts of Oklahoma," Marshall boasted before a crowd of local NAACP delegates. "I could win this type of case even down in Mississippi." The NAACP had tried and failed to take on Jim Crow segregation in education before. All roads to justice were blocked by Plessy v. Ferguson in the 1896 Supreme Court ruling that legally protected segregation under the separate but equal doctrine. While the court argued that segregated schools were a valid exercise of legislative power, Americans of all races knew separate but equal to be a farce. Black students were too often shunted to poor, racially isolated schools that offered fewer opportunities than those of their white counterparts. Marshall believed that the best route to dismantling Jim Crow was through the courtroom. But he also understood that an all-out attack on segregation, as he often called it, could not be achieved with a single judicial ruling. The cruel logic of Plessy would have to be chipped away piece by piece, case by case. While the Supreme Court's 1954 decision in Brown v. Board of Education is widely remembered for tearing down the separate but equal doctrine in schools, that landmark ruling couldn't have happened without the roster of courageous students who were willing to barrel across the color line in the decades prior. They were led by an attorney determined to create a more equal world at a time when courts, colleges, and even some of his fellow black leaders deemed it impossible. "You just simply cannot have a little segregation," Marshall once remarked, you cannot rationalize on the necessity of segregation at all. For Marshall, the desire to destroy Jim Crow wasn't just a professional calling, it was personal. Lanky, personable, and usually armed with a vulgar joke, Marshall had been known as a class clown growing up in Baltimore. Langston Hughes, a classmate during his undergrad years at Lincoln University, described him as rough and ready, loud and wrong, good-natured and uncouth. He straightened up when he decided to become a lawyer and set his sights on enrolling at the University of Maryland's law school. But he was unable to attend because of the color of his skin, an injustice that would motivate much of his career. In 1930, he begrudgingly enrolled at Howard University, which had a small, struggling law school at the time. The decision would prove transformative. At Howard, Marshall encountered Charles Houston, the stern new dean of the law school and later an attorney for the NAACP. Houston instilled a sense

challenge the constitutionality of segregation directly by exposing the widespread inequality between white schools and black ones. When Houston became the NAACP's lead attorney, he made a savvy revision to Margold's strategy. Instead of targeting elementary and high schools, he would look for inequities in higher education. Using legal pressure, the NAACP could force states to either build expensive, separate but equal professional schools for black students, or admit them into white schools. Any black-only facility that failed to live up to an equal standard would only bolster the argument that African Americans were being denied their basic rights. The early years pursuing the stint strategy led to misfires. In 1938, Houston and Marshall successfully argued before the Supreme Court that a black student named Lloyd Gaines deserved a spot at the University of Missouri's law school. Yet just before classes began, Gaines disappeared mysteriously, embarrassing the NAACP. The weight of breaking the color barrier may have simply been too much for the young man. His last known correspondence was a letter to his mother lamenting the pressures he faced fighting for the lasting success for 13 million Negroes. Houston soon retired, and Marshall became the head of the NAACP's new Legal Defense Fund. His team scoured the South for suitable candidates who could apply to professional schools, and who, if they became plaintiffs, wouldn't disappear. In 1945, they found an ideal person in Ada Lois Sepul, a 21-year-old college graduate and aspiring lawyer from Oklahoma. Sepul's parents had escaped Tulsa after the race massacre of 1921, when a white mob burned down the black neighborhood of Greenwood. She was more than familiar with racial hatred, and she seized the opportunity when the NAACP recruited her to challenge discrimination at the University of Oklahoma. "The law was wrong," she said later of her reasoning. "The whole system was unfair." In January 1946, Sepul applied to the University of Oklahoma's law school and was denied because of her race. Marshall and the NAACP quickly filed suit, and within 2 years, the case made its way to the Supreme Court. Although in earlier education cases, the NAACP had mostly stuck to arguing that black students deserved equal facilities, this time Marshall attacked Plessy directly. He declared that the separate but equal doctrine was without legal foundation. The Supreme Court ruled in Sepul's favor, but the decision pointedly sidestepped the question of whether separate but equal was constitutional. The court would allow only the Sepul deserved a law school education, however the University of Oklahoma might see fit to create it. Seizing on this vague directive, state officials hastily established a sham black law school located in a few spare rooms in the state capitol. Sepul, insulted, refused to enroll. Other high-profile cases that Marshall pursued at the same time hit similar roadblocks. The same month of the Sepul decision, a professor named George McLaurin applied to attend the University of Oklahoma's graduate school and was denied. Following a lawsuit, he was admitted with reluctance, but the school assigned him a desk in a separate alcove from white students and banned him from eating lunch with his classmates. In Texas, a 33-year-old mailman named Heman Sweet filed suit to enroll at the University of Texas Law School. The state's attorney general declared that Sweet would never darken the doors of the university, and college officials set him up in a separate charade law school similar to Sepul's at Oklahoma. A picture follows this paragraph. It shows a divided classroom. On one side, there are three rows of mostly male with a few female students. They are in individual chairs with stacks of books. All these students are white. On the other side of the divider is a black man, George McLaurin, sitting by himself at a desk. The picture was taken in 1948 at the University of Oklahoma. Back to the story. Marshall realized that these colleges would not budge from separate but equal, even if it meant spending new money on black facilities. He would have to push his argument further. So, in April of 1950, he and his NAACP colleagues argued a pair of appeals in the Sweet and McLaurin cases before the Supreme Court. They emphasized that forced segregation was a violation of the Equal Protection Clause of the 14th Amendment,

regardless of the quality of segregated facilities being provided to black students. The very fact of segregation establishes a feeling of humiliation and deprivation to the group considered to be inferior, Marshall's team argued in their legal brief. Or, as the lawyer himself said in similar terms during the hearing, they can build an exact duplicate of the law school, but if it is segregated, it is unequal. An onlooker said it was one of Marshall's most persuasive presentations before the court. On June 5, the Supreme Court offered its decision. The segregation policies that had kept McLaurin and Sweet separate from their white classmates would have to be abolished. But the court again sidestepped the thrust of the NAACP's argument that Plessy v. Ferguson and the separate but equal doctrine itself was constitutional. Broader issues have been urged for our consideration, Chief Justice Fred Vinson wrote in his opinion. But we adhere to the principle of deciding constitutional questions only in the context of the particular case before the court. The legal victories were widely celebrated in the black press and at NAACP headquarters. There was lots of scotch and bourbon, one attorney recalled, but there was also worry from some black leaders about the narrow scope of the ruling. I know you would have preferred a clear-cut overruling of Plessy v. Ferguson, a friend of Marshall's wrote to him consolingly in a private letter. But Marshall didn't think the window of opportunity was closing. Far from it. A careful reading of the opinions will show that for all intents and purposes, Plessy v. Ferguson has been gutted, he responded. Whatever way you look at it, the end is in sight. Marshall was right. In 1951, around 8 months after the Sweet and McLaurin rulings, a Kansas welder named Oliver Brown filed a class-action lawsuit against the Topeka School Board on behalf of his third-grade daughter, Linda, who had been denied access to a nearby white elementary school. By the time Brown v. Board of Education made its way to the Supreme Court in 1952, Marshall had sharpened the arguments he'd first introduced in previous higher education cases, particularly around the negative psychological effects of segregation on students. When Chief Justice Earl Warren issued his landmark 1954 opinion, he cited several of Marshall's previous cases as relevant precedent, Gaines, Siepel, Sweat, and McLaurin. The combined weight of those cases, of the lost opportunity these black students had suffered, was finally enough to force the court to reverse its historic mistake. In the field of public education, the doctrine of separate but equal has no place, Warren's opinion read. The Brown v. Board decision was seismic, but it wasn't sudden. The court slowly ceded ground in each successive decision, and the courageous students never let up, throwing a wrench into the dehumanizing machinery of Jim Crow every chance they got. Progress is often slow and incremental, until it happens all at once. That's all the time we have for today. This has been Julie with Smithsonian. I hope you've enjoyed today's reading from the audio reading service at the Allen County Public Library.

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4: Didn't you see the paper Sunday? The Surgeon General issued another warning.
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4: First, you go to the EPA website.
6: 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That's epa.gov/radon.
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I'm Jody Franco, and welcome to this week's edition of The Week. I'll be reading from the September 25th, 2026 edition of The Week, and the first story is one of the main stories. Tech leaders, lawmakers call for AI slowdown. What happened? Top executives at leading artificial intelligence companies called this week for a global slowdown in the development of AI amid mounting fears that their industry is speeding toward creating a technology that humans may not be able to control. Concern over the rapid pace of AI progress exploded last week after Jacob Coxon, a researcher at Anthropic, resigned and warned in a series of social media posts that the two leading AI labs, Anthropic and OpenAI, are racing to build superhuman systems that can hack anything, revolutionize any field overnight, and acquire real power and resources. They're gambling with our lives, he wrote in a post viewed over 172 million times, adding that the people working in AI earnestly believed that it could kill us all. Other industry insiders aired similar warnings. Even Hubinger, a top Anthropic scientist, put the odds that AI will kill all humans within a decade above 10%. OpenAI safety researcher Marcus Williams put the risk at 70% without regulation or a coordinated slowdown. Days later, Anthropic CEO Dario Amade called for an industry-wide effort to slow the pace, saying that within a year, a swarm of AI bots could be capable of taking over the entire Internet. He called for AI companies to band together to create safety standards and said he'd bring in outside monitors. The bosses of two rival firms, OpenAI's Sam Altman and SpaceX's Elon Musk, quickly concurred, "We need to pace the frontier," said Altman. President Trump called the warnings of catastrophe a hoax and dismissed the need for industry guardrails. Citing competition with China, he said, "Whoever wins with AI wins." The only needed control, he posted online, is a strong and smart, high IQ president, and the U.S. has that in spades. House Democrats demanded that a planned recess be canceled in order to pass AI regulations, and Senator John Kennedy, Republican of Louisiana, proposed a bill to mandate companies incorporate a kill switch in their AI models. But House Speaker Mike Johnson said industries can self-regulate and that rushing through regulation would mean losing the race to China, and that's a threat to every single American. Vice President J.D. Vance argued that companies creating the most advanced models already have the power they need to prevent bad outcomes. "If you're building Frankenstein," he said, "stop." Here's what the editorial said. "This should become a watershed moment for AI," said the Financial Times, when the same executives who've been competing hill for leather to advance AI say it's time to back off. The world had better listen. Their warning calls come at a moment when they're racing to develop advanced AI systems that recursively self-improve without human input. The result will be superintelligent agents, vastly smarter than humans, agents that Amade admitted could prove beyond our control. It's time to act. "Color us skeptical," said National Review. "Perhaps AI's top dogs are suddenly aligned due to troubling developments they haven't revealed. But we remain suspicious of early movers who call for government regulation." Amade and Altman sit atop the industry and will benefit if the government were to entrench them as virtual utilities. Hitting the brakes and handing control to the federal government just ensures that China and other adversaries will leave us in the dust. That's a risk we cannot afford. And here's what the columnist said. Coxon's warning dropped at the end of the summer that shortcased how frighteningly capable AI has become, said Billy Perigo in Time. In a July incident that deeply rattled the industry, a swarm of OpenAI agents went rogue, escaped their supposedly sealed testing environment, conspired on an abandoned Internet forum, and then hacked the AI company Hugging Face. In another incident, an Anthropic model tested by a UK government agency assumed a fake identity and tried to persuade a human to insert malware into an open-source system and then hit its tracks after failing. AI safety experts fear two broad paths to catastrophe, said Herb Schreibner in Axios. One is malevolent humans weaponizing AI to do terrible things. The other is humans losing control of it. In the first scenario, AI could help bad actors create devastating biological or chemical weapons. Anthropic said earlier this month it had blocked several attempts to use its Claude model for bioweapons research.
and the second, rogue systems that slip human oversight and pursue their own goals could attack electrical grids and financial markets, trip nuclear powers into warfare, or unleash a massive cyber attack that could cripple humanity's infrastructure. In a sane world, all this would spark government action, said Shaquille Hashim in The Guardian. We have a classic prisoner's dilemma where it's in everyone's interest to slow the AI race, but each participant has a strong incentive to defect. This is what government is for, to set a floor on acceptable corporate behavior, but Trump and Johnson are sticking their heads in the sand. The roadblock is our dim-witted, amoral president, said Brian Booter in Substat newsletter. Such matters are out of his depth. But the bigger issue is that his corrupt narcissistic incentive to prop up the near-term economy dictates doing nothing. This is not a dress rehearsal, said Stephen Witt in the New York Times. Around the globe, panic is rising as those building AI begin to realize they've unleashed a monster. For me and many others, it brings to mind the opening months of 2020 when a small group of public health experts were trying to raise alarms about COVID, warnings that Trump initially dismissed. We know what followed. We have a short window right now to rein these systems in. This is AI's warning shot, and we might not get another one. That article was Tech Leaders, Lawmakers Call for AI Slowdown. And the next main story is Iran war spreads, threatening Saudi oil exports. What happened? With crude prices topping $100 a barrel, oil executives warned of a worldwide energy crisis this week as the front line in the Iran war shifted to Saudi Arabia, the world's largest oil exporter. Fewer than 10 ships a day are crossing the crucial oil route through the Strait of Hormuz, compared with 138 before the war. And Iran-backed Houthi militants in Yemen are threatening access to the Red Sea Strait the Saudis have been using as an alternative export route. Now that global commercial and strategic oil stockpiles have run low, we don't have nearly the buffers in the system that we did when the war began, said Chevron CEO Mike Wirth. The price of diesel, which powers trucking, rail, and shipping, is over $6 a gallon, up from $3.60 before the war. President Trump said he'd asked Ukraine to stop targeting Russian diesel facilities, saying that's hurting the world. Facing little resistance from Saudi-backed Yemeni forces, the Houthis seized key Red Sea ports and islands along the Bab el-Mandeb Strait. The advance put them within 20 miles of Djibouti, home of the only U.S. naval base in Africa. Saudi Crown Prince Mohammed bin Salman telephoned President Trump twice, asking for U.S. military strikes on the Houthis, but Trump refused, saying the Houthis had called him to say they don't want to fight with us. The Houthis denied reaching out to Trump, but they said the strait will remain open to non-Saudi commercial ships. Here's what the columnist said. Iran's hardliners have tasked the Houthis to expand the war, and the militants have done so with lightning speed, said the Wall Street Journal in an editorial. The Saudis had already closed their east-west pipeline to the Red Sea because of attacks by Iran-backed Iraqi militias. Now they're being forced to cut shipments of their oil to Europe. Houthi dominance of the Red Sea also poses major risks to Israel. Someone needs to stop the Houthis. Trump is understandably reluctant to open a second front, said Mark Champion in Bloomberg, but the Saudis can't fight the Houthis alone. If the United States won't help, the Saudis will be forced to cut a deal with the Houthis to export their oil. That would reshape the balance of power in the Middle East to Iran's advantage, leaving Islamist forces in control of all routes for Persian Gulf oil. None of this suggests a short war. The U.S. is in a three-dimensional conflict, said Gideon Rockman in the Financial Times, involving the military clash, the economic conflict, and the battle of the narrative. All three are linked and currently turning against the U.S. Until the Houthis intervened, the U.S. thought it was winning the economic battle. Now it's not. And if it doesn't counter Houthi advances, it will lose the narrative as well. But this is the same Trump who, in his first term, capitulated to the Taliban, negotiating a deal to cede from Afghanistan. He may decide that once again the U.S. needs to cut its losses. That was Iran war spreads, threatening Saudi oil exports. And the last main story today is Trump fumes after mail-in ballot defeat. What happened?
President Trump blasted the Supreme Court this week after it shot down his months-long effort to overhaul mail-in voting with measures that state officials from both parties warned would lead to chaos and mass disenfranchisement in the midterms. The 7-2 decision prevents the U.S. Postal Service from implementing an array of requirements, such as uploading state voter rolls onto an as-yet unbuilt portal and checking names against a unique barcode on ballot envelopes. Some states were already beginning to mail out older non-barcoded ballots, and officials from 7 Republican-led states filed a brief warning that instituting the changes would almost certainly lead to mistakes, delays, and confusion in November. 4 of the court's 6 conservatives agreed with their 3 liberal counterparts that applying the changes now would be arbitrary and capricious. Trump assailed his 3 Supreme Court appointees, Neil Gorsuch, Brett Kavanaugh, and Amy Coney Barrett. "These are not the people I interviewed," he said, adding that they have been bullied and cajoled by the radical left. Election officials expect Trump to continue sowing confusion and mistrust about election integrity. At the GOP midterm convention, Trump told supporters to cheat like hell, like they do, referring to Democrats. This week, FBI Director Kash Patel refused to rule out sending agents to polling sites, and a federal whistleblower's report said the Department of Homeland Security may have acted illegally in its hunt for suspected non-citizens on voter rolls. Here's what the columnist said. "The Supreme Court has saved the midterm election," said Ruth Marcus in The New Yorker. "The Constitution gives the executive branch no assigned role in election administration. Yet these proposed changes to mail-in voting, now used by one-third of all voters, would mean millions of voters would be unable to vote by mail, and some would not be able to vote at all. Don't believe me? Just last week, the Postal Service tried rejecting an entire Florida county's envelopes because of a minuscule text spacing issue. That's the crisis we've just averted." Trump somehow found a line that even this Supreme Court would not let him cross, said Ian Millhauser in Vox. "The brief order makes clear that Trump exceeded his authority, a damning rebuke. Justices Samuel Alito and Clarence Thomas dissented, with Alito complaining about timing and the plaintiff's standing. But while the conservative supermajority has given Trump plenty of wins, there are some limits to what this court will tolerate." "We're not out of the woods," said Andrew Egger in The Bulwark. "The Justice Department has threatened to sue 30 states in a bid to get unredacted voter lists and plans to send out its own election monitors. Trump could well declare the November election results illegitimate and lean on quisling allies like House Speaker Mike Johnson to block the seating of newly elected Democrats. One constitutional crisis averted today is no guarantee we won't get another one tomorrow." That last main story was Trump fumes after mail-in ballot defeat. Next, we have the controversy of the week, which is midterms. Did Trumpapalooza help the GOP? "The music was loud, the flags were everywhere, and the sense of panic was inescapable," said Nikki McCain-Ramirez in Rolling Stone. "The election day, less than 2 months away, and polls showing Republicans in danger of losing both the House and the Senate, the GOP last week held its first-ever midterm convention in Dallas. The MAGA luminaries addressing Trumpapalooza barely mentioned soaring gas prices or the quagmire in Iran, the related catastrophes that have dragged Trump's approval rating down into the mid-30s. Instead, they gushed over Trump's leadership, warned of an America overrun by Islamists, killer migrants, and trans athletes if evil Democrats win, and left it to Trump himself, addressing both nights of the event, to rally the MAGA faithful. "But the cult of Trump is waning," said Jamel Bowie in the New York Times. Speaking to thousands of unfilled seats, many left empty by swing state candidates who skipped the event, Trump had attendees pledge allegiance to him personally, the greatest president in the history of the United States, it said, and promised to, quote-unquote, cheat like hell in November. In what is surely one of our republic's lowest moments, Trump promised a $5,000 dividend check to every American if Republicans win the midterms. Far from juicing turnout for the GOP, Trumpapalooza may have just reminded the voting public of why they need to elect Democrats.
Trump did make some questionable choices, said David Drucker in Bloomberg. He mocked voters' affordability anxieties. He ridiculed Texas Attorney General Ken Paxton, now trailing Democrat James Tallarico in the race for Texas's open Senate seat, saying, "I don't really like the way he looks." But Trump may have accomplished his main goal, to have his diehard supporters pretend that I'm on the ballot. Still, Republicans' bigger problem is the president's evaporating support among GOP regulars who have never been Trump's biggest fans. Perhaps the promise of a $5,000 payoff will motivate some, but the fact that Trump was compelled to resort to this sort of dubious measure is revealing. No one is falling for Trump's dividend gimmick, said the Washington Post in an editorial. Congress would need to approve the payout, and not even the GOP's Trumpified House delegation wants any part of a vote-buying scheme that would turbocharge inflation and add another $1.2 trillion to the $40 trillion national debt. Trump's $5,000 check promise may be the moment he finally underestimated his audience, said Jonathan Chait in The Atlantic. Does he really think voters have forgotten the DOGE refund checks that were supposedly in the mail, or the tariff rebate checks he also promised? Trump's free money ruse, like the rest of his shtick, has worn thin. Republicans' best hope, said Dana Milbank in the Washington Sun, is that many voters weren't paying attention. The convention's first night coincided with the NFL season opener, and while 25 million Americans tuned in to see the Seahawks beat the Patriots, only 3 million chose to watch Trump rhapsodize about his gilded ballroom. Viewership didn't improve on night two, when Vice President J.D. Vance delighted the crowd by telling a protester with a Mexican flag to get your ass to Mexico. Vance's Trumpy zinger underscored the predicament for a party that renounced all ideological commitments to become a cult of personality. When Trump leaves the scene and a midterm drubbing would mark the beginning of his end, there may be nothing left but a hollow shell. That was the controversy of the week. Midterms. Did Trumpapalooza help the GOP? And in a sidebar section entitled, "The Reflecting Pool Contractor Says Its Repairs Caused the Damage," the $14.7 million contractor hired to renovate the Lincoln Memorial Reflecting Pool admitted that its own flawed work caused the Washington Landmark's new blue liner to peel, contradicting President Trump's repeated claims that vandals armed with knives or box cutters were to blame. In government documents seen by the New York Times, Atlantic Industrial Coatings cited design and execution mistakes in its work. It used two chemicals for the liner, but they proved incompatible. Workers for the firm, which previously worked on several Trump properties, also failed to spray enough primer to make the liner's layers stick together as they rushed to finish before the nation's semi-quincentennial on July 4th. Six people were arrested for allegedly tampering with the coating, and former U.S. Olympic canoeist David Hearn was charged with vandalism. The Justice Department dropped that charge last month. That article was, "The Reflecting Pool Contractor Says Its Repairs Caused the Damage." And from the U.S. at a glance, Washington, D.C., closing time. The Kennedy Center's board voted this week to immediately close the building for a two-year renovation, hours after a federal judge blocked them from adding President Trump's name to the facade. In an extraordinary scene, at about 4:30 p.m. on Tuesday, a message played over the Kennedy Center's loudspeakers announcing that it had closed and security guards escorted visitors out. Fencing was erected around the main building the next day. The board, largely made up of Trump allies, argued the complete shutdown of the memorial is necessary and piecemeal repairs wouldn't suffice. But Trump announced repairs wouldn't begin until the building added, restored, and renovated by President Donald J. Trump to its exterior. Critics have accused Trump and the board for using longstanding maintenance problems to justify its closure. Some fear they may tear down the building. "Look what they did to the East Wing," said one activist. Next is New York City, 9/11 remembered. Solemn ceremonies in New York City, Washington, D.C., and Pennsylvania last week marked the 25th anniversary of 9/11 as Americans across the nation paused to remember and reflect. All of the living former presidents and Vice President J.D. Vance attended a ceremony at Ground Zero where family members of victims read aloud the names of the thousands of those killed in the attacks. Some called on the government to hold Saudi Arabia accountable.
Administration after administration, including leaders in front of us here today, chose to protect the Saudis instead of standing with the 9/11 families, said Terry Strada, a 9/11 widow. Her remarks elicited cheers. President Trump attended the Pentagon ceremony where he appeared to fall asleep. He also touted the U.S.-Iran war as a continuation of the war on terror launched after 9/11, saying, "Today, we renew the sacred oath that we first swore in their names a quarter century ago." Next is the world at a glance. Johnberg, Ireland, Trump's golf tour. President Trump stirred controversy during a visit to his golf club in Ireland to watch the Irish Open this week, saying he'd love to see the Irish Republic reunite with Northern Ireland. "It's going to happen eventually," Trump told a reporter who asked about the issue. "It may as well happen now." Irish Taoiseach Michael Martin later said he explained to Trump that the issue was a non-starter for now because of the U.S. brokered Good Friday Agreement. Also on the trip, while presenting a trophy to tournament winner Shane Lowry, Trump promised to lift the 10% U.S. tariff on Irish whiskey. "The Taoiseach and I talked about it, and Shane talked about it, and everybody's been bugging me," he told an appreciative crowd. Cardiff, the U.K., a U.K. breakup. The leaders of Wales, Scotland, and Northern Ireland signed a pact this week demanding the right to hold referendums on breaking away from the United Kingdom. If all voted to leave, only England would remain in the UK. Westminster's time is coming to an end. First Ministers John Sweeney of Scotland, Rune Orfith of Wales, and Michelle O'Neill of Northern Ireland said at an unprecedented summit in the Welsh capital, "We believe the future of our nations belongs in the European Union," they said. This is the first time all three of the semi-autonomous regions have had pro-independence leaders. Their agreement, though, is not an immediate threat to the Union. Scottish voters rejected independence in 2014, and O'Neill shares power with Unionists. Prime Minister Andy Burnham called for problem-solving rather than division, but Sweeney called Burnham the last Prime Minister of the United Kingdom. And next in Beijing, travel restrictions. In its race to achieve AI dominance, China is now reversing freedoms it granted when it opened its economy, imposing tight controls this week on foreign travel by anyone with access to sensitive technology or information. The new rules apply to civil servants, Communist Party officials, and workers in state enterprises. Anyone found to have harmed China's security while abroad could also face restrictions. The Singapore-based co-founders of AI startup Manus, for example, were summoned to Beijing in March and then told they could not leave China pending an investigation into the sale of their platform to Meta. Once Beijing financial worker told the BBC that managers now have to surrender their passports and get overseas travel approved. "Sensitive countries such as Japan are definitely off limits," he said. Next is this week's briefing entitled "The Problem with Men." Many boys and young men are floundering in schoolwork and relationships. What's gone wrong? How are boys and men struggling? Young men are falling behind women in nearly every area of life. In academic performance, boys lag well behind girls in elementary school, high school, and college, where female undergraduates now outnumber their male peers roughly 2-to-1. That ratio was about even in the early 1980s. Most men have seen their real wages fall over the past 4 decades, and a growing share of young men are dropping out of the workforce. They've got fewer friends than women and are 3 times as likely to suffer deaths of despair from alcohol or drugs or by suicide. In a post-Me Too world, where the word masculinity is frequently preceded by toxic, experts say young men often encounter 2 competing narratives, one from the right telling them to become a hyper-macho caricature modeled by President Trump and manosphere influencers, and another from the left implying they should keep their quiet because they're so privileged. "This is not a zero-sum game," said New York University business professor Scott Galloway. "Women still face huge challenges, but we also acknowledge our young men are struggling." When does the trouble start? At a very young age. Boys enter kindergarten behind girls in terms of academic preparedness and in behavioral skills, such as the ability to socialize and regulate emotions. That gender gap continues throughout school. Girls score better on reading and writing tests. They're almost a full grade ahead of boys by 9th grade and earn higher GPAs. Boys, meanwhile, are roughly twice as likely to be diagnosed with ADHD and twice as likely to be suspended.
They also drop out at higher rates than their female classmates. Researchers believe some of this disparity could be a result of the increasing emphasis on academics and testing in the earliest years of education, which may make the learning experience harder for boys who mature later than girls. Educators and policymakers have also spent several decades focused on correcting historical gender inequalities that held back girls. But some experts worry that educational excellence itself is now coded as female, discouraging boys. What happens after school? The decline of traditionally male-dominated industries such as manufacturing have hit men's pay and employment potential. Inflation-adjusted wages for men dropped 3% from 1979 to 2019, while those of women, who earn 81 cents for every dollar earned by men, rose nearly 29%. And of the 1.2 million new jobs added between February 2024 and February 2026, about two-thirds went to women. That pattern is likely to be replicated in future jobs, reports as sectors with large shares of women workers, such as healthcare and social services, continue to expand while male-heavy sectors, like construction and tech, either shrink or stagnate. Faced with these difficulties, a growing number of young men are simply giving up on employment. Today, nearly 1 in 9 prime-age men are neither working nor looking for work, and about 1 in 5 men ages 25 to 34 still live with their parents, compared with 1 in 10 women in their demographic. Does this affect men's mental health? It's causing a crisis of loneliness. Men ages 18 to 30 spent 18% more time alone in 2023 than in 2019, an average of 6.6 non-sleeping hours, according to time use surveys by the Bureau of Labor Statistics. That's 22% more alone time than same-age women. The more that you're sitting on the couch, said Jerry Barker, head of the Progressive Gender Equality Group Equimonday, your social network gets narrower, and then you don't have the social capital or the skills to step into a job. In an Equimonday poll, almost two-thirds of men ages 18 to 30 said nobody knew them well. A quarter hadn't seen anyone outside their home in the past week. Dan and Joanna Marino of Miami have seen this crisis play out in their family. Their daughter finished business school and got engaged in 2024. That year, their three adult sons were all single and still living at home. Middle son Daniel, 27, dropped out of college in 2019. Nothing is really stopping me, he said. It's just myself, standing in my own way. Where does that aimlessness lead? Experts believe it's to blame for a sharp increase in the suicide rate among men ages 25 to 34, which climbed 30% from 2010 to 2023. Social isolation, said psychologist Matthew Nock, means men are less likely to reach out for care and less well-connected to others. Feelings of isolation and a lack of purpose are also pushing young men toward the manosphere, a loose network of online communities and misogynist influencers such as the hugely popular Andrew Tate, who with his brother Tristan is fighting extradition to the UK on charges of rape and sex trafficking that promote male dominance and blame men's woes on a feminized society. These spaces are really taking advantage of those insecurities and a need for validation, said Calliope Mingaro of UN Women. Can young men get back on track? Many experts note that the gender gap in academic achievement can be addressed, as shown by the fact that girls have caught up in math with boys in recent years. So we could help boys catch up in reading, said Sean Reardon, a professor at the Stanford Graduate School of Education. We just haven't organized society and schools yet to do that. Richard Reeves, head of the nonpartisan American Institute for Boys and Men, argues for boys to start kindergarten at age 6 rather than 5, so they're better cognitively matched with girls, and for men to be encouraged to enter more heavily female professions such as nursing and teaching. It's not that men have fewer opportunities, he said, it's that they're not taking them. Reeves adds that it's all in society's interest to help lift up boys and young men. A world of floundering men, he says, is unlikely to be a world of flourishing women. That was this week's briefing entitled, The Problem with Men. Next are two of the best columns in the United States this week. First, Putin isn't interested in a win-win, by Fareed Zakaria in the Washington Post.
Diplomacy begins with understanding the person across the table, said Fareed Zakaria. It's very clear that President Trump's chief negotiators on the war in Ukraine, Jared Kushner and Steve Witkoff, gravely misunderstand Russian President Vladimir Putin. After another series of fruitless meetings in Moscow and Kyiv in recent weeks, Kushner proclaimed that a win-win solution to end the war is possible. He and Witkoff, who have spent a lifetime in real estate and business, not diplomacy, claimed they see grounds for a peace deal in which Ukraine surrenders territory it controls and agrees to limit the size of its military and never join NATO, while Putin gets to realize his aspirations. And what are Putin's aspirations? He's a fanatical Russian nationalist whose goal is to restore the power and territory of the lost Soviet Empire, and has stated that Ukraine has no right to exist and should be reabsorbed into Russia. Putin is not a businessman seeking a deal. He's done everything possible to damage the U.S., including providing weapons to Iran to help kill Americans. Yet the Trump administration has abandoned Ukraine and taken Moscow's side in the conflict. Why? That article was Putin Isn't Interested in a Win-Win by Fareed Zakaria in the Washington Post. And next, Fetterman is embarrassing his state, an editorial in the Philadelphia Inquiry. Nearly 4 years into his Senate term, John Fetterman has become an insult to his office in all of Pennsylvania, said the Pennsylvania Inquirer. Media reports have been detailing the Democrat's erratic behavior since he suffered a major stroke months before he was elected, with staffers voicing strong concerns about his mental health and his growing isolation. Now a Wall Street Journal report has painted a devastating picture of his disengagement and disregard for voters. The report details how he callously snubbed executives from a Philadelphia Children's Hospital who wanted to discuss Medicaid cuts and three disabled veterans who traveled to D.C. to meet with him. When aides asked him to attend services for three cops killed in line of duty, Fetterman told them the memorial's three-hour length made it a non-starter. The senator radiates disdain for his job and neglects basic duties like voting, attending committee meetings, or meeting with constituents. His only two passions are defending Israel and appearing on Fox News, which he's done 60 times this year. Last week, Fetterman made a cameo at the GOP rally to praise President Trump. If he doesn't resign, voters will have to wait until 2028 to show this fraud the door. That was Fetterman is Embarrassing His State, an editorial from the Philadelphia Inquirer. And from the best columns in Europe, from the United Kingdom, the Bayeux Tapestry at last. Getting the Bayeux Tapestry back to Britain for the first time in nearly 1,000 years was a momentous achievement, said Alastair Souk. Believed to have been stitched by English women in the years just after the Battle of Hastings in 1066, it was intended as an artwork for France's Bayeux Cathedral and has resided in Bayeux since its completion. Now it's been carefully transported to the British Museum, where it will be on view until next July. Seeing this astonishing artifact, a 230-foot wool-on-linen embroidery depicting the Norman conquest of England, was the most moving moment of my career. Photos of the tapestry chop it into episodes, but when viewed as a single continuous work of art, its moments and scenes flow into one another, a fugue of interwoven human gestures. First comes a long preamble filled with amusing characters and vignettes, such as a remarkably endowed nude figure and a scene showing Normans grilling kebabs. But the whimsy fades when the battle begins. The tapestry depicts warfare as pure carnage, with horses upended and corpses dismembered. Rather than a celebration of Norman power, it feels like a requiem for the English loss. R.I.P., rest in peace, Anglo-Saxon England, but bravo, the British Museum. That was the Bayeux Tapestry at last at the United Kingdom. Next are this week's talking points. Lindsay Clancy, why the jury deadlocked. The holdout juror in the Lindsay Clancy murder trial has become a Rorschach test for our divided nation, said Jenna Russell in the New York Times. The basic facts of the Clancy case are not in dispute. The former labor and delivery nurse, 36, admits that in January 2023, she strangled her three children, Cora, 5, Dawson, 3, and 8-month-old Callan, with exercise bands before slitting her wrist and jumping from a second-floor window at her Massachusetts home. She was left paralyzed below the waist.
11 of the 12 jurors accepted the defense's argument that Clancy had acute postpartum psychosis and should be found not guilty by reason of insanity. But the final juror voted to convict, and so with the jury deadlock, the judge declared a mistrial. On social media, some Americans praised the holdout as a hero who served as a guardian angel for the Clancy children. But to others, including many women, that juror was yet another man unwilling to listen to or believe a woman in crisis. Too many people are putting empathy over justice, said Nicole Russell in USA Today. Prosecutors had to prove beyond a reasonable doubt that Clancy was in her right mind, a high bar to clear. But three female jurors interviewed by NBC News didn't appear to weigh the methodical nature of Clancy's actions, sending her husband out on an errand before strangling her children one by one, and instead fixated on emotions. One criticized the prosecution's opening statement for being without a heart. Another chided the holdout for being unable to move past the fact that Clancy killed her children. If true, good. Worse yet, a frenzied fandom of women now lionizes Clancy. Some have posted videos online in which they hold their children and say, "Same, Lindsay," suggesting they understand the urge to kill. Clancy's clinical history is anything but ordinary, said psychiatrist Sally Satel in the Free Press. She went through 5 months of anguish after Callan's birth, telling her mother and husband that she was worried she'd harm the children and that other people could hear her thoughts. She received mental health care from at least 6 clinicians who prescribed 13 drugs, which may have exacerbated her condition. Armchair diagnoses are risky, but in my clinical opinion, psychosis drove Clancy to kill. If she is retried, she should not be found criminally responsible. Clancy was failed in many ways, said Maura Donegan in The Guardian, by society's expectation that women will persevere through their own suffering and by the assumption her baby blues were just a neurotic episode. Her children were failed, too. That talking point was Lindsay Clancy, why the jury deadlocked. Next, football. Can the sport survive CTE? Football is back, said Renee Graham in the Boston Globe, and I won't be watching. Once, I would have been among the tens of millions of fans who eagerly tuned into last week's NFL season opener. But there came a point where I could no longer delude myself about what I was witnessing, men destroying their brains. And the evidence of the damage inflicted by skull-shaking on-field collisions is only growing. A new study published in the British Medical Journal found that at least 1 in 4 NFL players are likely to develop chronic traumatic encephalopathy, CTE, a degenerative brain disease caused by repeat concussions and head impacts that can lead to dementia, depression, memory loss, and premature death. If those statistics were applied to the 1,696 players on the league's 32 regular season rosters, at minimum 400 would be diagnosed with CTE. The Boston-based researchers behind the study, who examined 235 brains donated by former players, say those numbers are probably much higher. College and NFL players are adults, said Jason Page in MS Now. They can weigh the rewards, including the possibility of life-changing paydays, against the dangers of playing an inherently violent sport. But children cannot. We need to protect the roughly 2 million under-18s who play tackle football, more than 53,000 of whom visit the ER each week with football-related traumatic brain injuries. And that doesn't include the concussions that never get diagnosed. Helmets and padded helmet covers are not a fix, said Leanna Wynn in the Washington Post. There's no evidence they reduce the risk of CTE, which accumulates with each impact, and they may actually encourage kids to hit harder. There's only one way to meaningfully reduce the danger for young players. Stop hitting kids in the head. That means mandating flag football instead of tackle football. The game's future may actually be at risk, said Dylan Scott in Vox. A growing number of concerned parents are steering their kids away from the sport, with tackle football participation falling 9% among 13 to 17-year-olds from 2019 to 2024. But even with that drop-off, the pro sport could still survive on its promises of upward mobility for people who come from poorer backgrounds. Football players are often linked to gladiators, members of the lowest stratum of ancient Roman society who fought and died to entertain the masses. That analogy becomes more and more true with each new study on the sport's dangers. That talking point was football. Can the sport survive CTE?
And the last talking point today is on September 11th, how the war on terrorism changed America. It was a nearly cloudless morning in Manhattan, said the New York Times in an editorial, when a previously unfathomable terrorist attack changed America forever. By sunset on September 11, 2001, the World Trade Center, an iconic symbol of America's soaring global ambitions, had been reduced to twisted steel and rubble after hijackers flew commercial airliners into its twin towers. Nearly 3,000 people died in New York City and at the Pentagon in Washington, and the entire nation fretted over when the next attack would come and what form it might take. The shock of 9/11 was so traumatic that it seemed to call for different rules, and the Bush administration launched a sweeping global war on terror that included the brutal torture of terrorist suspects in overseas CIA prisons. By the end of the long, bloody wars that unfolded in Afghanistan and Iraq, over the subsequent decades, $8 trillion had been spent and 900,000 lives had been lost. Other costs include the damage to the USA's social compact and global standing, harder to measure. Incredibly, the mistakes of a quarter century ago are now being repeated by the Trump administration in its self-defeating war of choice in Iran. In the immediate aftermath of 9/11, there were actually signs of hope, said Jonathan Lemire in The Atlantic. Rescue workers from red and blue states alike rushed to New York City to help. Donations poured in from rich liberal enclaves in small rural communities. American flags were seemingly everywhere. Less than a year after the bitterly contested presidential election between George W. Bush and Al Gore, the country felt unified for the first time in decades. But in the months that followed, the nation's trauma and collective grief morphed into something uglier, harder, and less focused, said Jill Filipovich in Slate. The U.S.'s first military response was reasonable, an invasion of Afghanistan to hunt Osama bin Laden, the mastermind of the attacks, who was being shielded by the Taliban. But then the Bush administration sold a war in Iraq to grieving and credulous Americans with faulty intelligence and flat-out lies. There were no weapons of mass destruction, and while Saddam Hussein was a brutal dictator, the war that deposed him sent shockwaves of violence undulating throughout the Middle East for decades. Today, the expert consensus says the war on terror was never winnable, said Robin Wright in The New Yorker. Despite major victories, including the daring 2011 raid in which U.S. Special Operations killed bin Laden, neither the groups nor the threats they pose have disappeared. Islamic extremism continues, and al-Qaeda is again active in Afghanistan, controlled by the Taliban. Actually, the truth about the war on terror is more complex, said Daniel Foster in National Review. The more defensible verdict is that the United States muddled through the post-9/11 era, figuring out how to fight a very different kind of war with new intelligence apparatuses, legal architectures, and geopolitical strategies. Though it made mistakes, the counterterrorism apparatus constructed after 9/11 has succeeded in its primary mission, killing and capturing terrorist leaders and preventing a comparable mass casualty attack. But by focusing on Islamic terrorism and the Mideast for decades, said John Bussey in the Wall Street Journal, the U.S. became distracted from bigger threats to its economy and global leadership. Our leaders did not respond to shifting global forces, including the rise of China as a rival economic superpower and increasing hostility from Vladimir Putin's Russia. The massive loss of manufacturing jobs to China fueled American nativism and isolationism and led to the rise of Donald Trump. Meanwhile, the U.S. was becoming a police state, said Warren Strobel in the Washington Post. The White House was granted broad new powers in the wake of the attacks, including a secret warrantless electronic surveillance program. The Department of Homeland Security was created along with the TSA and ICE. The Obama administration ordered warrantless drone strikes and secretly seized reporters' phone records. Under President Trump, the erosion of once entrenched civil liberties has grown exponentially, and he's taken those vast powers and turned them against immigrants, political opponents, protesters, journalists, and news media. Welcome to the worst-case scenario, said Radley Balco in the New York Times. President Trump is using the post-9/11 counterterrorism powers for his own ends, carrying out extrajudicial execution.

70% of American adults say they're more worried about AI than excited about it, and only 18% say they can trust information generated by AI. But 52% say they use AI tools either very often or sometimes, up from 46% in 2025. 33% of Americans cited domestic terrorism as the biggest threat to average Americans, up from 21% in 2023. 42% pointed to random acts of violence, such as mass shootings. Just 20% picked foreign terrorism as the biggest threat. That was Poll Watch this week. Next is the health and science section. Be polite to your doctor. How you communicate over an online health portal affects whether your doctor gets back to you directly, a new study shows. Researchers were looking into why certain historically marginalized groups, such as black patients or those on Medicaid, were less likely to receive a reply from their own doctor rather than a nurse, and less likely to get a response quickly. After analyzing 1 million patient message threads from the Mass General Brigham online system, they found that differences in writing style might account for about half of the disparities. Messages that addressed the doctor by name, starting with Dear Dr. Doe, for example, and were written like a formal letter, got much better results than those written like an informal text. Study author Mitchell Tang, a professor of public health at Columbia University, tells CNN that the goal of the research is not to blame patients, but to work out a way to eliminate bias in response rates. We talk about AI tools to help doctors draft their messages, said Tang. Could we have AI tools that help patients draft their messages so that we can level the playing field? Can HRT prevent dementia? Women who begin hormone replacement therapy, HRT, in their early 50s are significantly less likely to develop dementia than those who never take it, a new study suggests. Researchers tracked more than 183,000 postmenopausal British women for an average of 13 years, during which nearly 4,000 were diagnosed with a neurodegenerative disease. HRT users overall had a 10% lower risk. Among women who started between 51 and 56, when menopausal symptoms are usually most disruptive, the risk fell by 23%. It dropped further by 26% in women who had undergone menopause because of a hysterectomy. The pattern supports the idea of a window of opportunity around menopause when replacing estrogen may do the brain the most good. Earlier trials that found no benefit largely enrolled women well past that window. Rather than asking simply whether HRT affects dementia risk, we've been able to identify which women are most likely to benefit and when, co-author David Llewellyn of the University of Exeter Medical School tells The Telegraph in the UK. That's the foundation on which genuinely personalized approaches to women's brain health can be built. And next, living for months with a pig kidney. 18 months ago, Tim Andrews was in end-stage kidney failure and certain he had only weeks to live. He agreed to have a genetically modified pig kidney implanted, assuming he would not survive long with it, but knowing that scientists could learn from the attempt. "I wanted to do it for humanity," he tells NBCNews.com. Andrews went on to live 271 days without dialysis, the longest anyone has survived on a pig kidney, and then became the first patient switched from an animal organ to a donated human one. "It's running perfect," says Andrews, 68, a retired grocery store manager from New Hampshire. "Every day I wake up, I'm like, another day, because I should have been dead a year ago." Roughly 100,000 Americans are on the transplant waiting list, almost all of them needing a kidney. Leonardo Rielli, who performed surgery on Andrews at Boston's Mass General Brigham, says his hope is that animal organ replacement can serve as a bridge for patients while they wait for a human donor, and then they could be one day serve as a permanent solution. "The organ shortage is the greatest crisis we have right now in transplantation," he says. "We simply don't have enough human organs." And that was the health and science section this week. And now to the book section. There's a book, American Scoundrel, Roy Cohn's Dark Journey from Joe McCarthy to Donald Trump, by Kai Bird. "It gobbled up every page of Kai Bird's American Scandal," said Laura Miller in Slate, "and I'm not sure how I feel about it." The book's subject, lawyer Roy Cohn, was a mobbed-up liar and cheater who helped manufacture the post-war Red Scare, assisted in sending Ethel and Julius Rosenberg to the electric chair, demonized homosexuals.

credentials despite being gay himself, and eventually mentored the young Donald Trump. Byrd, who co-authored American Prometheus, the award-winning biography of J. Robert Oppenheimer, this time teamed with his researcher wife, Susan Goldmark, to create a book that's a cornucopia of mid-century sleaze and addictive for just that reason. It's a story packed with mafia hits and blackmail and election tampering, and because Trump's resentful populism mirrors Cohn's, it's a tale that's turned out to be seminal in American politics. In Byrd's telling, the parallels between Cohn and Trump begin with their childhoods, said Ken Phillips Fine in The Atlantic. Both grew up in Attleboro, New York City. Both had well-connected fathers who helped launch their careers. After the Bronx-bred Cohn helped prosecute the Rosenbergs, he teamed with U.S. Senator Joe McCarthy to mount a sweeping anti-communist hunt. When a backlash sent him back to New York, he was repeatedly indicted but eluded criminal conviction. After meeting Trump in 1973, he schooled the future president in certain rules of the power game, including answering every attack with a counterattack and never admitting wrongdoing. In his long-ago heyday, Roy Cohn made for good copy, said Philip Terzian in the Wall Street Journal. But while Burt's book reviews Cohn's colorful career in great detail, all the entertaining stories are spoiled in the service of an underlying thesis. Cohn is a linchpin of modern conservative politics that grows less persuasive with repetition. Cohn, in fact, held national power only briefly, and his transactional later friendship with Trump scarcely qualifies as formative. Clearly, while Cohn's historic significance remains slight, his status as a menacing specter in the minds of liberal journalists has only grown. That was a critique of a new book entitled American Scoundrel, Roy Cohn's Dark Journey from Joe McCarthy to Donald Trump by Kai Byrd. Next in the obituaries, first Gloria Steinem, the feminist icon who led the women's movement. The personification of liberal feminism, Gloria Steinem galvanized the movement for equal rights and taught millions of women to advocate for themselves at work and at home. Instantly recognizable in her aviator glasses and her curtain of streaked hair, she spoke, wrote, and lobbied, helping create rape crisis centers, women's shelters, and the National Women's Political Caucus. An introvert who feared public speaking, she occupied the national spotlight for over half a century. In 1971, she co-founded Ms., the first magazine entirely owned and run by women, bringing feminism to a national audience at a time when a woman could not get a credit card in her own name. When we started, there was not even a term for sexual harassment, she said. It was just called life. Born in Ohio, Steinem grew up poor, the daughter of a nomadic antique dealer father and an ex-journalist mother who spent time in psychiatric hospitals. When she was 10, her father left and her older sister went off to college, leaving her to care for her ailing mother. She had little time for school, but she read voraciously and graduated magna cum laude from Smith College. She lived in fear of hitting the skids at any moment and turning into her mother, said the New York Times. After college, she broke off an engagement, had a secret abortion, and fled to India, walking across the country with followers of Gandhi. After returning in 1958, she became a journalist and won plaudits for an expose she wrote about the sexism endured by Playboy bunnies, having gone undercover as a bunny for the story. Soon she had a political column in New York, and she joined the anti-war movement. But it wasn't until she was 35 and attended a 1969 speak-out about illegal abortions that she began to focus on women's rights. Steinem became the first famous feminist of the celebrity era, forging a public persona halfway between Madonna and Joan of Arc, said The Guardian. She organized consciousness-raising sessions, led protests, gave speeches, wrote essays, and fundraised. All the while, she also gained attention for her short skirts and for dating a string of famous men. In 1970, she testified before Congress in support of the Equal Rights Amendment. She faced countless critics, led by conservative activist Phyllis Schlafly. A rift even developed between Steinem and the feminine mystique author Betty Friedan, who felt Steinem was too focused on social liberation rather than changing laws. While the movement tried to resist hierarchy, the media unofficially anointed Steinem the spokeswoman of feminism. She was the perfect popularizer, said the New Yorker, making spiky, roiling, uncomfortable, often messy ideas around gender, race, class, equality, and liberation sound smooth and snappy, attractive, and funny.
Steinem occasionally alienated her supporters, as when she defended President Clinton against sexual harassment allegations in 1998. Yet she always remained a lodestar for women's rights activists, said the Washington Post. Proudly child-free, she rejected the institution of marriage, insisting she couldn't mate in captivity, though she did eventually marry British environmentalist David Bale to help him get a visa. Editor of Ms. for decades and the author of a dozen books, she continued lecturing into her 90s. I feel proud, she said in 2022, and I'll feel mad as hell we're still dealing with the same issues. That was the obituary of Gloria Steinem, the feminist icon who led the women's movement. And in a sidebar section, President Trump gave $45,000 cash gifts to his executive assistant Natalie Harp, 35, and to two other young loyal White House aides. The payments amount to nearly a third of the $150,000 salary they each earn in their official roles and were listed as a cash gift for holidays in newly released financial disclosures. There are no other public instances of presidents giving White House staff large cash payments. The U.S. has deployed weapons in space, Air Force Secretary Troy Mink said last week, in the first acknowledgement by a Pentagon official. Mink said the weapons are on orbit, meaning they're circling the Earth but declined to give specifics. Experts said the weapons could range from signal jammers that can disable satellites to kinetic systems that fire projectiles. U.S. military leaders have warned for years that China and Russia are making advances in space operations that could threaten American forces and satellites. Summer 2026 was the hottest in 132 years of record-keeping in the continental United States, according to the National Oceanic and Atmospheric Administration. The average temperature from June to August was 74.4 degrees Fahrenheit, 3 degrees above the historic average. Globally, August tied with July 2023 as the hottest month on record, according to the European Union Climate Service. Of the 102 protesters arrested in four major cities last year on charges of assaulting federal authorities, only 10 have pleaded guilty and none have been convicted at trial so far. The Justice Department traditionally has a high success rate in such cases. In 2024, 87% of defendants charged with felony or misdemeanor assault were convicted at trial or with a plea deal. That concludes today's readings from the week. This has been Jody Franco for Vocal Point, home of the Georgia Radio Reading Service. Thank you for listening to Vocal Point.

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and welcome to this reading of the Business Record, Central Iowa's Business Weekly. I'm Pat Steele. All material heard on IRIS is intended for the use of listeners with print disabilities. And now here's our first story from the October 9th edition of the Business Record. Our top story this week is Bank CEO Jason Herbold focuses on trust, community, and growth. This is an article written by Kathy Bolton of the Business Record. The lessons that Jason Herbold learned while growing up on his family's farm in Menlo, South Dakota, have stuck with him during his career in banking. Work hard, persevere, and show up for your community. Herbold, who's 47 years old and in May became president and CEO of Bank Iowa, said that culture of supporting each other and working through hard things was how I was raised. In banking, you're helping a business do business, and you also have the privilege of being in a position where you can really, really impact your communities. It's more than just loaning out money. It's being engaged in the process of community development. Herbold has more than 25 years of banking experience, beginning his career in 2000 at Wells Fargo as a teller and working his way through retail, business, and commercial banking roles. He joined First Bank and Trust in Sioux Falls in 2006 and held a series of leadership positions, including market president and chief retail officer, before being named chief banking officer and executive vice president in 2022. In that role, Herbold oversaw banking operations across 17 communities, as well as wealth management, mortgage, retail, and agricultural banking. Herbold wasn't seeking a new job in a new state in mid-September 2025. As he hung up from a phone call, his phone immediately began to ring, and for whatever reason, I answered, he said. I bet I hadn't done that five times in the past 10 years. The call was from someone from letting Herbold know that they would be leading a search for a new bank president and asked if he was interested. Herbold said he asked the caller three questions: whether the bank competed with First Bank and Trust. If it did, he wasn't interested. When he learned the bank didn't compete with his employer, he asked if it was located in a community at least the size of Sioux Falls, South Dakota, and whether the bank was in the Midwest. Both answers were yes, and Herbold said he would consider it. Herbold then said that I didn't hear back from them and got busy with life and forgot about it. Herbold has a wife, Angela, and four children. About 6 weeks after the first call, Herbold received a second phone call in which he learned that Jim Plagey, who became president and CEO of Bank Iowa in 2012, was retiring. As Herbold learned from Bank and learned about Bank Iowa, he said, I felt compelled to go through the process. After I met the ownership family and some of the board members, it felt right, and it continues to feel right. Bank Iowa, which is headquartered in West Des Moines, is a family-owned community and agricultural bank with 25 locations in 22 Iowa communities. The financial institution was founded by Donald Duncan, J. Robert Duncan, and Harry Barr when their families bought the former Citizens State Bank in Clarinda in 1976. During its 50-year history, Bank Iowa Corp. has grown to be Iowa's 11th largest community and independent bank, with $2.3 billion in total assets and $1.9 billion in deposits, and that's according to Vista Banking, a financial data and business intelligence platform. Bank Iowa and First Bank and Trust are very similar, Herbold said. Both financial institutions are heavily involved in the communities they serve. Both treat employees and customers like family. He went on to say that the differences are mainly in the service lines. For example, First Bank and Trust has a wealth management division. Bank Iowa does not. Herbold has spent much of his first months at Bank Iowa listening and learning. He has visited all the bank's branch offices and talked with as many Bank Iowa 305 employees as possible. During meetings with employees, Herbold invited them to ask any question they wanted. Through the questions, I got to better understand how they think about things and what they care about, Herbold said. What Bank Iowa employees care most about is their community, he said. People are so passionate about their community. When I visited a branch location, I could really feel that their town matters deeply to them. That's important to know because when you're growing an organization, the question of scale comes up.
How do you do it in a way that you don't lose that local trust? Over the past 50 years, Bank Iowa has grown from a single location in Clarinda to 25 locations across the state. Herbold said he expects that growth to continue through a combination of new branches and bank acquisitions. Iowa's banking landscape could provide opportunities for expansion. The state ranks fourth nationally in the number of bank headquarters within its borders, with 249, just behind Minnesota with 251, and that's according to the Conference of State Bank Supervisors. The large number of independent banks could create acquisition opportunities for Bank Iowa as consolidation, driven by regulatory easing and rising costs of technology infrastructure, continues across the industry. Herbold said that Bank Iowa intends to be positioned to take advantage of opportunities that emerge. We hope that Bank Iowa is in a good, solid place to participate as an acquirer of banks, he said. The Business Record recently caught up with Herbold at Bank Iowa's West Des Moines headquarters. This question and answer has been edited and condensed for clarity. So the first question they posed is, you've held other top leadership roles. How is being CEO and president different from those other roles? Herbold said, you feel the gravity. When you hear other CEOs talk about being in the role and what to expect, you hear them saying that feeling that gravity is real. It's a true privilege to be in a role like this, and that's not lost on me. There's a great deal of trust that's being placed in you. The gravity of the role is something that has surprised me. It's real. And before you may instinctively have an answer to a problem, now if you respond to those instincts and just solve problems, you may not be allowing your team members to engage and solve the problems. You could unintentionally dilute their ability to lead as effectively as they're capable of leading. Next question, do you have what some may call a business plan for Bank Iowa? He said, I did not come into the role with an agenda. Everything I read, learned, and understood coming into this role was Bank Iowa is a great organization that has a lot of things, good things going for it. Next question, Bank Iowa is in both rural and metro areas. How does the bank operate in those two different environments? Herbold's response, we're a community bank, and when you're a community bank, you want your balance sheet to reflect the community you're in. In our rural communities, we tend to have a lot larger consumer base compared to what we have in our more urban locations like West Des Moines, for example. But as we grow in Des Moines, we want our consumer base to continue to grow with us. It just takes longer in metro areas. In many of our smaller communities, we've been around for almost 50 years, and we're already the hometown bank. A lot of business and people who reside in those communities already bank with us. In the Des Moines area, our footprint is very business-oriented. A lot of businesses bank with us. We have a lot of commercial real estate activity. Over time, we want to continue to develop our consumer base in the Des Moines area. Next question. Have you talked with some of your business clients, and if yes, what are they most concerned about right now? Herbold said, I have talked with several, and the cost of doing business is a real thing. Input costs continue to grow, and this goes for farmers as well. The cost of money continues to go up. So the cost of doing business is a big deal right now. Earlier this summer, when I was visiting locations and meeting people, it wasn't as pronounced as it is now. It has gotten more serious as the summer played out. In Southwest Iowa recently, every one of those business owners expressed real concern. It was less about them and more about their own customers and what they're feeling and hearing. The cost of doing business are going up and swaying on the business owners. Next question, talk about artificial intelligence and how it's being integrated into banking. He said, I believe we have a pretty sound AI initiative. People at Bank Iowa are using AI on a regular basis. We have not started using AI to interact with clients, but we use it to interact with each other. For example, when we were putting together meeting packets, AI tools help with that. We were able to take minutes more efficiently, put reports together. We have not deployed AI to interact with our clients because we have to make sure we're doing it in a way that is safe and sound. We have a pretty high bar that we've set. There will be some uses in which we deploy AI to help further drive efficiencies in the organization and help our clients in the months and years to come. But right now, we're keeping it fairly internal and the scope pretty tight.
Next question. You've mentioned several times that Bank Iowa is a community bank. What do you think community banking will look like in 10 years? He said, I think community banking is still going to be a thriving industry. Something that I think people need to understand, if they don't already, is that when a community bank is in a community and they're taking deposits, and then those deposits are being lent out almost entirely in those communities, that money gets circulated through the communities, and particularly in Iowa. I think Iowa is prime ground for continuing the thriving community banking environment. With that being said, it's going to be really, really important that community banks stay on the forefront of technology, because consumers' and businesses' expectations are going to continue to get higher and higher and higher. For community banks to continue to thrive, they're going to need to stay in front of the technology curve. Next question is, what keeps you awake at night? And he said that fraud and how our customers are working through the economic environment. Business Records said, please explain that more. And he added, when our business customers and our consumers are struggling, it will have an impact on our business, and it will impact our communities. It affects all of us. So that keeps me up at night. We'll work through it. These things are cycles, but that doesn't change the human dynamic. On the fraud side, we all know there are people that spend all day thinking about how to take advantage of other people. There are more and more opportunities because of technology to take advantage of people. It's critical that banks like Bank Iowa and every other bank do everything they can to stay in front of the fraudsters. When you have really smart people whose sole mission in life is to take advantage of other people, and that's all they do every day, it makes it harder. Banks have to stay on top of it. And so I'm always thinking about that. Next question, as a newcomer to Iowa, what would you like to better understand about the state, its businesses, and its communities? Herbolt said, one of the things that I'm going to be doing on a very regular basis is spending time with business owners, sitting in a combine with a farm customer, and just listening to what is on their mind. From those conversations, I hope to better understand how Iowans are thinking about the opportunities in front of them and the challenges that they're facing, and then find ways that Bank Iowa can help. I intend to just listen and learn about how people in Iowa do business, what the culture is like, because I want to be a part of it. Next question. You've lived in the greater Des Moines area for a few months now. What have you learned about the area that you previously didn't know? He said, I am pleasantly stunned considering the size of the community, how friendly people are here. It's so easy to get lunch with someone. People are open and willing to help. I'll be in an athletic event for one of my kids, and people just introduce themselves or offer to introduce me to somebody. It's crazy how friendly people are here, and it's not fake. The other thing is the public and private partnerships that drive so much of the success and economic development around here. I wasn't expecting it to be at this high level. Those are the good surprises. The negatives, and there is a negative, and there is always a negative, is the water quality. We've got to figure out a way to get the nitrates out of the water. Next question, what's something other people who work for you might be surprised to learn about you? He said, in my old world, I knew everybody and I'd known them for a long time. I could tell when they walked into my office whether they were in a good mood or not. I knew what was going on in their families. I knew when to push on the gas and when to let up on the gas. Here, I'm still gathering information, so people who haven't heard me say that would be surprised to know that I'm nervous about knowing everybody really, really well, because that helps inform how I respond to situations and lead. Anything else? He said, I like to cook. Next question is, what is one piece of advice that Jim Plague, Bank Iowa's former president and CEO who retired, has given you that you're keeping on top of mind? He said that Jim's greatest value to me has been less about advice and more about the connections he has facilitated for me. That's one of the things I've really appreciated. The other thing I've appreciated is, unless I've reached out deliberately to get input on a thing or a concept, Jim has given me the space to operate as I needed to in this role. And the final question, Bank Iowa's in its 50th year. What do you think its next chapter is going to look like? Well, we want to grow, but my hope is that in 50 years, every community we're in, every customer that works with us, when the name Bank Iowa comes up, people can say we are a trusted partner. That Bank Iowa not only gets things done for their family and for businesses, but also for the communities that it's in.
I don't want to say, oh, we're going to be this size in total assets or we're going to have this many customers. We want to be a hometown bank in every community that we're in, and that we earn the privilege of having that definition. Now, here's a little more information on Jason Herbolt. His hometown is Menlo, South Dakota. He currently lives in Clive. His wife, Angela, and four children, one of whom is a college freshman. His education, he has a bachelor's and master's degree from the University of South Dakota in 2001 and 2003, graduate school of banking at Colorado in 2005 and 6, and an executive education certificate from the Wharton School, and he received that in 2020. His work background, he's had several leadership roles at First Bank and Trust, headquartered in Brookings, South Dakota. For the more than 20 years, he has worked for the institution. His roles there included market president, chief retail officer, and chief banking officer, and that's a position he held for 4 years. He became president and CEO of Bank Iowa Corp in May of 2026. Other activities included past president of the Washington Pavilion, an arts and culture organization, and past executive board member of the Greater Sioux Falls Chamber of Commerce. A little bit more now about Bank Iowa. Here's a snapshot of them. They have 25 locations across Iowa, and this data is from 2026 second quarter and was compiled by Vis Banking. Their total assets are $2.35 billion, liabilities $2.15 billion. They have deposits totaling $1.97 billion, net loans and leases at $1.77 billion, total interest expense, $11.43 million. Total interest income is $32.87 million. And they have a net income of $8.02 million. And once again, this story was written by Kathy Bolton of the Business Record. Our next story from the October 9th edition of the Business Record is the Iowa governor has signed a bill expanding the mega tax credit program. Zoe Seiler of the Business Record wrote this article. Iowa Governor Kim Reynolds signed a bill on October 2nd that expands the Major Economic Growth Attraction Program. Its acronym is MEGA, M-E-G-A. And that paves the way for a tax incentive for Mesabi Metallics to construct a steel plant in Lee County. The legislature met for an all-day special legislative session to consider House File 2801, amending the MEGA program. Before the House gaveled in, House Democrats filed a resolution to expand the session's scope to include a bill addressing affordability amid rising fuel, grocery, housing, and health care costs. The House did not vote on the concurrent resolution and move forward with considering changes to the MEGA program. According to a news release, the proposal would have included measures to lower everyday costs and create jobs. Representative Adam Zabner, a Democrat from Iowa City, said, "Across the state, we're hearing from Iowans about rising costs and economic uncertainty. Gas and diesel are through the roof, and Iowans want action. It is a failure for the Republican trifecta to leave Des Moines yet again without doing anything to lower costs for the Iowans who are paying more for groceries, gas, housing, and health care." The MEGA program, which is administered by the Iowa Economic Development Authority, provides tax incentives for advanced manufacturing, bioscience, or research and development projects with a capital investment of more than $1 billion. IEDA now has two incentive options it can offer: a tax credit of up to 5% of a company's investment paid over 5 years, or a credit of up to 10% paid over 10 years for a project in a rural county. The new legislation says the 10% rural credit could be transferred to another person or entity with state approval, but IEDA must verify that the transferee is not associated with a foreign adversary. Credits under the MEGA program are given once a project is completed and operational, at least 50% of the promised jobs are on the payroll, and those jobs meet wage requirements. Mesabi plans to invest $18 billion in the project, including a $15 billion Iowa facility and $3 billion to complete an iron ore mine in Minnesota. According to the Des Moines Register, the incentive for Mesabi Metallics
could be $1.36 billion over a decade, including $1.145 billion in investment tax credit, $154.35 million in sales tax refunds, and a $60.5 million withholding tax credit. The development incentive still has to go before the IEDA Board of Directors. If approved, it would be the largest investment in a steel complex in U.S. history, according to the governor's office. Mesabi Metallics will pair domestic iron ore from its Minnesota mine with a modern electric arc furnace steelmaking complex in Iowa. Construction, the first 10 years of operations, are anticipated to produce $95 billion in economic output. The facility is expected to create 1,750 permanent jobs at $48 per hour, plus an additional 6,000 construction jobs. Iowa Economic Development Authority Director Debbie Durham told the Senate Ways and Means Subcommittee that our policies are to make sure that we partner with companies that are good corporate citizens that will remain good corporate citizens, not only for the state, but for the community. We want jobs where people are paid living wages, jobs that raise the standard of living for Iowans, jobs that can put people on that wealth-creating opportunity. In a statement, Governor Reynolds said the plant is the most consequential economic development project to come to Iowa. She added, by enacting reasonably and limited changes to the major economic growth attraction program, we're clearing a path for Mesabi Metallics to make the largest steel investment in the United States right here in Iowa. This means $15 billion flowing into our economy and thousands of high-paying, family-sustaining jobs. Iowa Senate Majority Leader Mike Klemisch added that the bill allows the state to bring in additional money for infrastructure, workforce training, jobs, and investment in Iowa's communities. Klemisch said that as we look to strengthen our economy, attract more people to Iowa, grow our state, and bring more investment into Iowa, we need to take these opportunities when they present themselves, and that's why it was so important to come in for a special session on October 2nd. I'm proud to see this bill pass, and I'm looking forward to seeing positive changes that it will have on our state. Durham told the Senate Ways and Means Subcommittee during the session that the project is a transformational opportunity for Iowa. When I proposed this piece of legislation to you in 2024, it was so we could play for these kinds of deals, Durham said. We're asking you to open up the mega legislation in order for us to compete. We've been in competition with other states on this. Iowa has been competing with Arkansas and Kentucky for the project, but a 60-day memorandum of understanding is in place stating that Mesabi Metallics is negotiating exclusively with Iowa officials. Joe Broking, president and CEO of Mesabi Metallics, told the subcommittee the company completed an extensive site selection process and chose Iowa for its proximity to the Minnesota mine and its access to railroads in the Mississippi River. Broking said, at the same time, when we move into Iowa, we are at the heart of manufacturing in close proximity to customers, which is critically important to the success and sustainability of this business. The White House recently announced the project with President Donald Trump, saying the deal was finalized. Durham told legislators that amending the legislation is the first step. Typically, IEDA would draft a preliminary deal, and if the agency and the company agree, the company would submit a full application to the IEDA board for approval. Durham said Mesabi Metallics has drafted a preliminary application, and she expects a full application will go to the IEDA board in November. She added that the tax credits are based on a company's performance. We do not issue any award until these plants, there are four separate business units under this complex, are built. It is functioning, meaning it is conditioned to create revenue with the attached jobs to that, and we will hold them accountable. At that point, a tax credit is given and it's amortized over 10 years with clawbacks if they fail to perform. Nicole Crane, president of the Iowa Association of Business and Industry, said steel mills and the steel produced are an asset to advanced manufacturers in Iowa. Crane said in an email,
that sources of steel close to production are ideal, and any reduction in transportation cost or availability will give Iowa manufacturers an edge against competitors. As we look around the country, we know that large steel mills in other locations have attracted ancillary industries that seek to co-locate. She said that a project of this size will bring long-term economic impacts to the state, including construction jobs, infrastructure investment, and potential increases to natural gas supply. She went on to say that as the plant opens, steel will be moving to market, permanent workers will be hired and housed, children of workers need to be educated, families will need health care and other local amenities, creating many opportunities. And again, this story is written by Zoe Seeler, staff writer at the Business Record. And our next story is written by Lisa Rossi of the Business Record, and it's entitled Iowa Stops Hunger. Recap, a conversation on campus hunger. Mallory Allen empathizes with students who struggle with food insecurity because she used to be one herself. When she was in college, she became a parent and used programs like SNAP and WIC. She said, it was kind of scary for me. It would have been helpful maybe to share what I was going through, to ask people who'd been there before what that was like. That memory guides her work today as Drake University's Director of Community Engaged Learning. She and the university's food security lead, Kira Shaw, recently joined the Iowa Stop Hunger podcast to discuss their efforts to make sure students have enough food both on campus and off. And here are six takeaways from that conversation. The first one, that it's okay to seek help. Allen said, we just tend to have cultural acceptance for the trope of the broke, hungry college student. At Drake, we'd really like to counter that and to provide more resources for students and normalize that it's okay to seek help. Drake distributes a newsletter about neighborhood resources, including Food Pantry. Drake and Impact Community Action Partnership collaborated to establish a food pantry near campus, and last year enlisted 30 Drake student volunteers. The team works hard to help students understand they can both volunteer there and use it as a resource just a short walk from campus. It's a resource that we realize students weren't necessarily aware of, according to Shaw. Food shelves can be found in several Drake buildings. In the past year, our entire College of Pharmacy and Health Sciences created a food shelf and basic needs closet, and then our Zimpelman College of Business followed suit, Shaw said. Sydney Dvorak, university's director of sustainability, found available space to create a free store. Shaw said, you see the relationship between sustainability and just supporting your neighbor and fellow student. A lot of these are places where people can bring surplus items that they don't need, and others can take what they need. So I think that we're getting better about providing resources on campus and building up that infrastructure as well. Sometimes, Shaw said, people assume food insecurity is about people who can't access any food anytime, but it's a lot broader. It's a lack of access to nutritious food that will sustain you. And I think that a lot of college students fall under that umbrella because of the poor college student rhetoric that you can live off mac and cheese and pizza and things like that. As a college student, that's a lot of what I'm seeing. I think there's just a really big stigma around seeking out resources. Ellen said that when she shares her story, she talks about the positive impact that public benefits had on her life. She said, I needed them as a student. I think when you're comfortable to talk about your own experience with those things firsthand, that can also be a step towards normalizing that help seeking. But of course, you need to be comfortable to do that. So I wouldn't say it's everyone's obligation to do so, but I'm always happy to share my own story. Shaw said, one thing that I really love about Drake University is that they're very community-oriented. That's really great to be at a university that values those things. That also means that the students who are coming to this university, a lot of them generally have that spirit already. So it's about connecting them to volunteer opportunities that are in the area. They might already want to volunteer. It's just about finding the right volunteer opportunity. And you're listening to this week's edition of the Business Record. Our thanks to the folks at Business Publications for providing a copy of the Business Record to Iris so that we can read it for you
If you have any comments on this or any other IRIS program, please give us a call at 515-243-6833. And now back to the October 9th edition of the Business Record. And our next story is also written by Zoe Seeler of the Business Record, and it's entitled The Iowa Economy Recap, Artificial Intelligence Lifts Economic Growth Amid Higher Cost. The national economy is growing, bolstered by investments in AI, but the benefits are uneven. High fuel costs, inflation, and weak income growth are weighing on many households and businesses. On the latest episode of the Iowa Economy podcast, two national economists joined to discuss the state of the national economy and how it is affecting business and individuals. The discussion was hosted by BPC President Chris Konietzky and featured Eugenio Alleman, Senior Vice President and Chief Economist at Raymond James, and Ben Ayers, Senior Economist at Nationwide. Overall, according to Ayers and Alleman, the economy is performing well and seeing solid growth. Ayers said, I think the message we have is the economy has a pretty good solid basis that's being supported by AI investment. We're seeing much stronger growth in the manufacturing sector, the construction sector, higher job openings in both of those areas, mainly in response to the build-out for AI. It's providing a pretty meaningful solid core for the economy. Alleman added that he thinks economic growth and federal expenditures should slow down. I think that rates can come down if we slow down economic growth because our resources are not capable of sustaining more than 2% growth rate on a year-over-year basis. The only way, according to me, to do that is by the government spending less money or collecting more taxes and reversing some of these misguided policies. Alleman described a K-shaped economy, meaning 20% of households are benefiting from equity market wealth, while about 80% face slow income growth and low confidence. The economy is growing, but the gains are uneven, he said. Alleman added that the economy is doing well, but there are some caveats, and that the caveat is not everyone is doing well. 20% of the American households are in relatively good shape because of the gains that they have accumulated through the equity market, but incomes are not increasing at a relatively fast pace. Record diesel prices are adding pressure to agriculture and trucking. Businesses have absorbed some costs, but Ayers is concerned cost pass-throughs that could happen more often. He said, we're hearing pressure from the trucking industry saying that they cannot keep diesel prices at these levels, or we're going to have to start to pass along the cost onto end consumers. Any pass-throughs to consumer prices could take 6 to 12 months to be felt. Ayers is concerned more costs will be passed to consumers soon. He added that the Federal Reserve may be raising rates due to potential pass-throughs. He went on to say that the Fed knows they can't do much about the energy markets or what's going on with the Iran conflict, but they can start to get ahead of these pass-through costs, the second, third-order type impacts on inflation, to start to slow things down. AI investment, gas prices, and tariffs are the three main factors that have pushed inflation up over the past years, Ayers said. He went on to say that what we hope is that as we go into 2027, tariffs and fuel prices fade away, and we see those start to roll off the numbers, and we'll see that inflation gets back down there. He added that those factors cause uncertainty and problems for businesses as they adjust to the inflationary environment. And some are choosing not to expand or to hire workers or investing more in automation or taking advantage of AI. Ayers said, I think that's probably something that's going to stick with us as long as we have those cost pressures and some of those things, upward things on the geopolitical front. Alleman added that political measures such as tariffs should be rolled back to help lower inflation. My concern is, according to Alleman, we're trying to kill the economy with monetary policy when we should be slowing down expenditures on the fiscal side or collecting more taxes to slow down economic activity. Our next story is written by Michael Crum, and its headline is First Tenants Announced for the Shops at Prairie Crossings in Altoona. Heart of America Group has released the names of the first round of tenants who will move into the shops at Prairie Crossing, which is a 230-acre development in Altoona.
Mike Whalen, the president and CEO of Heart of America Group, said in a news release on Wednesday that the tenant announcements mark a significant milestone in the continued growth of the development located near Interstate 80 and U.S. Highway 65. Whalen said, "People have been asking what's coming next to Prairie Crossing, and we're pleased to begin sharing some answers. This is a strong first group of retailers, and each one helps shape the type of destination that we're creating at Prairie Crossing." The lineup of national retailers that were released on Wednesday include PetSmart, Barnes & Noble, Home Goods, Marshalls, Sierra, Burlington, and Boot Barn. The shops at Prairie Crossing will offer about 240,000 square feet of retail space, creating a major shopping destination for the region, according to a press release. The Altoona City Council approved the final plat and site plan for the development in March. At the time, Whalen said the total cost of the project was about $80 million. The nearby Bass Pro Shops and outlets of Des Moines, which are not owned by Heart of America, have boosted activity in the area. And Whalen said in March that his development will spur even more growth on the east side of the metro. He said this is really kind of a culmination of more than a quarter of a century effort to develop a 230-acre mixed-use project, and I can tell you it will be a catalyst for even more development. He described the development as a dream come true. He said, "We stuck to this vision that we're going to do a high-quality mixed-use development on this large parcel rather than just break off pieces and do some kind of jigsaw puzzle development there. It's just exciting when you see your dream come to fruition. This will be a major catalyst in the last organic piece before we get into residential and some non-retail and non-residential uses out there." In addition to retail component, the development includes more than 12 acres of outlet development opportunities for additional retail, restaurant, hospitality, and mixed-use projects. Whalen said the new tenants will strengthen Prairie Crossing as a regional destination and reflect the momentum that is taking place. He said these brands are helping establish the foundation for what Prairie Crossing will become. Whalen said more tenant announcements will be made in 2027. Next up is a regular feature of the Business Record, and it's real estate transactions in Polk and Dallas counties. And Kathy Bolton from the Business Record wrote this article. First announcement is Terrell and Brandon Nunes paid Kyle and Regina Tenpass $1.2 million for property on 33rd Street in West Des Moines. The one-acre parcel includes a two-story, 4,442-square-foot house built in 1995, and that transaction was recorded on September 28th. David Muth Jr. and Natalie Muth paid Gary and Colleen Schlitz $1.3 million for property on Northwest 108th Court in Granger. The 1.2-acre parcel includes a one-story, 2,313-square-foot home built in 2021, and that transaction was recorded on September 28th. Colin and Ashley Pansy paid Redwood Builders LLC $1.4 million for property on Northeast Pond Court View in Ankeny. The property includes a recently built single-family home, and that transaction was recorded on October 1st. SRM Properties LLC, located in Des Moines, paid Linda Kinsman $1.2 million for property on 100th Street in Urbandale. The one-and-a-half-acre parcel includes a 5,000-square-foot building occupied by an auto repair shop. The building was constructed in 1995. The property is valued at $854,000, and that transaction was recorded on October 1st. Athletes Only LLC, located in Johnston, paid 4801 Northwest 55th LLC $1 million for property in Northwest 55th Avenue in Johnston. The nearly one-acre parcel includes an 8,532-square-foot office warehouse built in 2008. The property is valued at just over $1 million, and that transaction was recorded on October 1st. Extended Stay Des Moines LLC, located in West Des Moines, paid SAI Ram Incorporated $2.6 million for property on 5020
Northeast 14th Street in Des Moines. The one-acre parcel includes a two-story, 62-room hotel built in 1960. The property is valued at $1.4 million, and that transaction was recorded on October 2nd. Des Moines Outpatient LLC, located in Des Moines, paid BHA LLC $2.2 million for property on Keosauqua Way, Unit 2 in Des Moines. The property includes a 6,176-square-foot building constructed in 2010. The property is valued at just over $1 million, and that transaction was recorded on October 2nd. And finally, in Polk County, Bentley Partners LLC and AMD3 Properties LLC paid Mark Anderson Properties LLC $4 million for property on 104th Street in Urbandale. The 3.8-acre parcel includes a flex warehouse built in 1993. The one-story building includes 35,700 square feet of space. The property is valued at $3.2 million, and the transaction was recorded on October 2nd. Now moving to Dallas County, Travis and Katie Espenhover paid Laura Ginziger $1.1 million for property on Northwest 171st Court in Clive. The property includes a two-story, 3,849-square-foot home built in 2007. That transaction was recorded on October 2nd. Midwest Oil Seeds Incorporated, located in Adel, paid Breton 80 Acre Farms Incorporated $1.1 million for about 75 acres of farmland, and that's about 3 miles northeast of Dallas Center. The property is north of 230th Street and east of S Avenue. Midwest Oil Seeds paid Breton Brothers Incorporated $1.7 million for about 150 acres of farmland in the same area. Also, Breton Brothers Incorporated sold farmland in the same area to Philip and Nancy Funk for $722,520. Christopher Knoll, Melanie Knoll, Daniel Knoll, and Taylor Knoll for $1.3 million, and Mark Ellerman for $890,340. All the transactions there were recorded on October 1st. Michael Horan and Jessica Jefferson paid Custom Holdings LLC $1.4 million for property on South 81st Street in West Des Moines. The property includes a one-story, 2,433-square-foot ranch-style home whose construction was recently completed. The transaction was recorded on October 1st. KLBB Real Estate 2 LLC, located in West Des Moines, paid Trans Investment Incorporated $2.1 million for property on Green Street in Adel. The property includes a condominium building constructed in 1980, and that transaction was recorded on September 28th. And finally, in Dallas County, Ritu and Emmett Van Kustela paid SJ Home Builders LLC $1.3 million for property on South Lotus Place in West Des Moines. The property includes a one-story, 2,381-square-foot ranch-style house whose construction was recently completed. The transaction was recorded on September 28th. Our next story was written by Michael Crum, and its headline, Plans Revealed to Bring MLS Next Pro Team to Des Moines and to Build a Stadium. Hometown Soccer Holdings, a professional soccer organization that works to bring new teams and stadiums to cities across the country, would bring a Major League Soccer Next Pro team to Des Moines with a new stadium built near downtown under a plan unveiled yesterday. During an event at the Des Moines Heritage Center, leaders of Hometown Holdings, Sporting Kansas City, and MLS Next Pro outlined their plan, which includes relocating the MLS Next Pro team in Kansas City to Des Moines and building an approximately 6,000-seat stadium where a surface parking lot is currently located north of the principal financial group headquarters. Chris Klein, the president of Hometown Soccer Holdings, spoke with the Business Record in advance of the event, saying that the group wasn't

need to happen to bring the plan to fruition. We want to make sure that we were delivering something that could be a team that Des Moines and Iowa could call its own. Klein said, almost must be something that is interconnected to other amenities downtown, including the Casey Center, where the Wild and Wolves play, and Principal Park, where the I-Cubs play. He said all those things are in place, and it makes it a perfect location for MLS Next Pro team. The Hometown Soccer Holdings proposal comes as a plan to bring a United States Soccer League team to town, hit a snag after talks between the city and Kraus Plus, the property development arm of Kraus Group, broke down over the incentive package offered by the city. While the proposed agreement with Kraus Plus for a mixed-use district around the stadium is separate from the agreement with the Iowa Soccer Development Foundation for construction of a stadium, everyone involved agrees the Kraus development would be critical to the stadium's success. The foundation has proposed building a 6,300-seat stadium on the former Dyco Incorporated industrial site southwest of downtown. Hometown Soccer Holdings and its partners looked at sites in the metro, including the Dyco site, and settled on the surface parking lot near Principal, he said. We feel, according to Klein, that this is a lot of benefits, not only helps connect the existing entertainment venues but are downtown with the arena, the convention center, and baseball stadium. This could be used for other events that could better connect assets that are already in place downtown. Other events could include rugby, lacrosse, men's and women's flag football, high school football, and other soccer events and concerts, Klein said. He added that the site also provides opportunities for future investment around the stadium. This is a site that we're looking at where there is incredible opportunity for other real estate development around it as part of an overall entertainment district. We have engaged Principal, and we're both excited about the opportunity that it presents. The 7.5-acre site is bordered by Crocker Street to the north and Center Street to the south and near the KCCI Tower. It is segmented by 8th Street, which will be closed, Klein said. He said the city has assured him that closing the street would not create any difficulties with traffic flow in the area. Officials with Principal provided a statement that only read, Hometown Soccer Holdings has inquired about the property Principal currently has listed for sale. No agreement or commitment has been made. Klein said the cost to build a stadium has not been finalized and the overall economic benefit a team would bring to the city is being evaluated. But Hometown Soccer Holdings and its partners want to move forward quickly to finalize a deal to bring a team to the city. Klein said, we certainly don't want to take a lot of time. We know that Des Moines and the people of Iowa have waited a long time for professional soccer, and so our commitment is, if we have the opportunity, we would dig in with all the stakeholders and try to move very quickly to make this dream a reality for the people of Des Moines. He said, Hometown Soccer Holdings is familiar with the financial tools available at the city, county, and state levels and is working with those stakeholders to finalize the project. In a statement provided to the Business Record ahead of Tuesday's meeting, Des Moines Mayor Connie Bozen said that the city is evaluating the proposal to bring an MLS Next Pro team to the city to see how it would fit into the city's long-term vision to bring vibrance, excitement, and enhanced economic vitality to downtown Des Moines before making a final decision. She said after more than 7 years of negotiations with Kraus Plus, the city has a duty to represent the best interests of its residents and be open to new possibilities. Olson said that a project of this magnitude has the potential to reshape downtown Des Moines and catalyze growth throughout the surrounding area. I look forward to learning more about the project and MSL's vision for becoming a part of the Des Moines community. Chris Oxley, Chief Development Officer for Hometown Soccer Holdings, spoke at the event where he said the group has had initial conversations with the city and is waiting for direction from the city on how to proceed. He said, we'd like the city to say, great, we're engaged and go arm in arm, sit down and work together with Hometown in a meaningful way because this is something we want to explore. That's the next step for us, Oxley said. He said Hometown Soccer and its partners want to hear from elected officials on the state, county, and state level.

Initial talks, Huxley said, have been very positive. Until those talks take place in hometown soccer, learn more from these officials, it is difficult to identify how much the group would need in financial incentives from local, county, and state governments to move the project forward. While an economic impact study for Des Moines has not been done, Oxley said the stadium could host more than 50 events a year, drawing more than 300,000 visitors a year, driving traffic to area hotels, restaurants, and retail. Oxley and the others spoke about their desire to bring professional women's soccer to Des Moines and linking with the National Women's Soccer League. Oxley said the league would not own the stadium. Instead, it would be municipally owned, or a stadium authority would be set up to manage the facility. He said, "That's something I'm very accustomed to in professional sports, where you can expand that authority and take it out of the hands of the administration, and you have an independent body that is responsible for the stewardship of public investment, not just for the initial investment, but for its ongoing life cycle as well. There's a whole host of opportunities we could explore." Oxley said that Hometown Soccer has talked with members of the Iowa Soccer Development Foundation, but has not met with the board. He said Hometown Soccer would welcome a conversation with the ISDF board. He said, "I think their charter is to bring professional soccer into Iowa. I think they'd be willing to have conversations." Hometown Soccer also has a proposal to develop the Dykel site for fields for youth soccer and other sports. He said that while the proposal is in its very preliminary stages, it's believed it would be less expensive than developing the Superfund site for a stadium, because it would involve what essentially is an overlay rather than having to dig into the ground. Oxley said that the cost wasn't immediately known, but it would not be included in the cost to build the stadium. Jake Reed, president and CEO of Sporting Kansas City, the professional soccer club that operates the MLS team in Kansas City, said the group already manages 25 turf fields over three different sites in Kansas City and believes a similar development is possible in Des Moines. Reed said Des Moines and Iowa already have the fan base for professional soccer, as many fans already travel to Kansas City for games there. MSL Next Pro, which currently has 30 teams and is looking to grow, is the equivalent of AAA baseball. That's the level the Iowa Cubs are in. Al Curtis, president of MLS Next Pro, said more than 275 players have signed MLS first-team contracts after playing in MLS Next Pro. He cited several players, including Alex Freeman, who started every game of this year's World Cup for the United States. Curtis said, "It's exciting because you're seeing so many of these really talented players competing week in and week out in MLS Next Pro, and sky's the limit," according to Curtis. Klein said that more than half of the roster of the men's World Cup team and the national team have played in the MLS Next Pro League. Klein said, "These are without fail the best players that are a day, a week, or a month away from playing for only the first division in our country, which is MLS. This is the kind of professional soccer, or this is the future of professional soccer. These are the next great household names and stars." And our final story for this edition of Business Record is a regular column of the Business Record on the move, and it highlights people who are either moving up in companies or moving to new companies. First is Mackenzie McCarthy at Brawl Neder Private Wealth Advisors. She's been hired there as a wealth management specialist. Alex Monroe at Frederickson has been hired there as a senior associate of intellectual property, patents, and trade secrets. Next is Sophia Forbush at Frederickson as well. She's been hired there as an associate energy and natural resources. Also at Frederickson, Jensen O'Shea has been hired there as an associate in corporate. Bailey Newell, Lampson, Dugan, and Murray, LLP, she's been hired there as an attorney. Also at Lampson, Dugan, Grant Little has been hired there as an attorney. Also at Lampson, Dugan, Hattie Ships has been hired there as an attorney. And Peyton LaFerry at Lampson, Dugan
and Murray LLP has also been hired as an attorney. And at Iowa Realty, Dakota Reed, I think we mentioned, has been hired there as their general manager. So that's a look at the On the Move this week in the October 9th edition of the Business Record. And you've been listening to the Business Record on IRIS, the Iowa Radio Reading Information Service for the Blind and Print Handicapped. I'm Pat Steele. It's been my pleasure to read for you, and thank you, as always, for sharing your time with IRIS.

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0: This program is intended for a print-impaired audience and is brought to you by Mind's Eye.
1: 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This is Roxy, and today we'll be reading from Real Simple, Better Homes and Gardens, Women's Day, Magnolia, Midwest Living. 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Today we'll start in Better Homes and Gardens, Embracing Your Age. This is Justine Bateman, age 57. Justine Bateman, writer, director, producer, and author of Face, One Square Foot of Skin, has spent decades in and around Hollywood. Maybe you remember her as Mallory, Alex P. Keaton's younger sister on Family Ties. It's an industry that can definitely challenge a person's self-image. That might be one reason Justine has such a grounded way of pushing through insecurity. Everyone has a completion to this sentence. If people think I look old, then, therefore, It might be that you'll lose your job, not find a mate, or not be listened to, Justine says. Whatever fear that comes up was already inside you before your face started changing. Deal with that fear. You can apply this to anything. If I'm feeling insecure, I journal about it and figure out why. I get at that underlying fear. That's what my film, Violet, is about. Are you living a life that has a foundation of fear-based or instinct-based decisions? You can get from one kind of life to the other. In exposing your core fears, by writing them down or saying them out loud, they'll start to erode. And you'll see that the truth is the opposite of fear. As we get older, we should be even more confident that everything will work out. Next is Carolina Contreras, who is 36. She's an entrepreneur, salon owner, and activist for celebrating curly hair. Carolina Contreras knows herself well enough to know exactly what tactics to employ in moments of low self-esteem. Depending on how bad I'm feeling, I will do one of two of these things, or all four, she says. Her go-to boost list. I video chat with my sister. She always has something motivating to say. Or I hop on the group chat with my girlfriends and let them know how I feel, because they just know what to say. Next, I let my hair out big. Something about letting my big afro expand freely gives me so much confidence and security. I put on a beautiful red lipstick. My two favorites right now are Valdi Beauty in the color Ebulance and Sephora I Always Red. And I remind myself of what I've achieved, remembering that I've served as inspiration to thousands of women, grounds me in my life's purpose, and makes me feel strong. She says, when things get really hard, I allow myself to feel all the feels and go through whatever I'm going through without trying to act like everything is fine. I feel like fake positivity only makes things more difficult in the long run. Denise and Katie Austin, 66 and 29. Fitness icon Denise Austin has built a brand and her own life around healthy living. It's no wonder her daughter Katie followed in mom's footsteps, first as a college athlete and now as a fitness and wellness influencer in her own right. The two women share how they've gotten to know themselves better over the years and what keeps them happily looking ahead to the next stage. Katie, I feel like with every year I'm living more presently. I used to focus a lot on other people's opinions, but now I'm not comparing myself to anyone else. It's an exciting time in my life. I'm engaged. I'm looking forward to getting married and starting a family. My mom has instilled in me a desire to live a full life. She has amazing girlfriends and an amazing marriage. I learned from the best to know what a life filled with fun doesn't stop at any age. Denise, staying in shape, traveling, and enjoying my life. That's longevity, baby. It's important to stay healthy and spend quality time with my family and friends. I'm still working full-time, and I never want to retire. The kids are both on their own, and I love the time I have now with my husband. We have wonderful trips planned, and I look forward to more gatherings with family and friends. Katie, I'm almost 30 and coming more into my own. Every year, I feel more authentically myself. I've had a beauty mark on my face my entire life, and growing up, I was insecure about it and asked my mom to get it removed. Now I embrace it. It makes me unique and stand out in a good way. You can think of whatever you're insecure about as what makes you genuinely who you are. In college, I started to understand who I was and what I am passionate about. I got to decide what path to pursue, and that gave me a lot of self-worth. Denise, at 66, I'm even more excited about life than ever before. Here I am still doing things I did at 30. For 40 years, I've been in the fitness and health business, working out 30 minutes most days, and it's kept me feeling young. I pay special attention to my abs and core because strong abs help keep our spine healthy so we don't start to slouch as we age. And I practice good posture. It shows confidence no matter how old you are. Denise says, I have tried hard to make it a priority to be with my family. When my kids were growing up, we lived in Washington, D.C., but the rest of the family was in California. I always aim to take extra work in California and bring my daughters. Emma Lovewell, about the 30s. This past spring, Peloton instructor Emma Lovewell published her first book, Live, Learn, Love Well, Lessons from a Life of Progress, Not Perfection. In it, she reflects on the life events, people, and passions that have brought her to where she is today. We should all move through the world with grace. It's okay to pivot and not be too hard on ourselves, she says. Here's how she does exactly that. Have more, quote, best days, unquote. Not long ago, I threw my mom a 70th birthday party at my house. We had a chef and a mariachi band, and we were all outside all day. Afterwards, she said, that was the best day of my life. It made me happy and also kind of sad because I wanted her to have more best days. We put so much pressure on ourselves to have certain best days, weddings, graduations, having a child. But why not strive for every day to feel like a best day because of the little things? For me, it can be as simple as a day where I worked out, went to dance class, was greeted by my cat at the door, and my partner cooked a delicious dinner. Have a date with yourself. I take myself out to dinner regularly. At first it felt awkward, but then I realized I should be able to spend time with myself. The relationship you have with yourself is the most important one. Direct your energy wisely. My mom is a professional gardener. I've learned a lot from her. I have my own flower and vegetable garden, and I've realized deadheading, or removing spent blooms to make way for new growth, is a great metaphor for life. Clear out the old so you can put energy into the new. Next is Nikeo Greco. She is age 49. There's no such thing as too late, says beauty industry entrepreneur Nikeo Greco. She should know. She launched her first beauty line, Nikeo, in 2002 and sold it to Unilever 15 years later. At age 47, she launched not one, but two new businesses, 13 Loon, an e-commerce site that aims to give BIPOC beauty brands more visibility, and a new line, Relevant, Your Skin Seen, serving all skin tones and types. You're never too old or too young to start the life you want, she says. Each decade gives you insight on who you are and who you are becoming. There is power in being in an industry over time, taking those key learnings and moments to create something new that fully aligns my passion and purpose. The opportunity to start over as I move into a new decade is a testament to my resilience and community and an example of, if I can do it, anyone can. She also says, in our 40s and beyond, we are in the prime of our lives. We have the wisdom to do better, friends we know we can trust, and gratitude not to take any of it for granted. In the know, news and notes to boost your well-being. Drinking cranberry juice or taking cranberry supplements can reduce your risk of repeat UTIs by 26%. Cranberries have long been a home remedy for UTIs. A review of the research underlines that they are effective in preventing infections as well. Experts think chemicals in the berry may keep bacteria from sticking to the lining of your urinary tract. Look for unsweetened juice to keep sugar low. 1 in 4 women experiences a UTI more than once a year. 66% of Americans say they aren't fully prepared for a natural disaster. September is Natural Preparedness Month. To make sure you're ready, put together an emergency kit, including water, food, and batteries. 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Visit ready.gov for more info and a full checklist. Having depression raises your risk for 29 other health conditions by 150%. If you've been feeling off, you're not alone. Since the pandemic, reported rates of depression and anxiety have risen 25%. Don't hesitate to reach out to a healthcare provider if you've been sad or tired for 2 weeks or more. In addition to in-person therapy, there are now many online therapy options, including BetterHelp, Talkspace, and Cerebral. Getting more magnesium may boost brain health. The recommended daily amount is 400 to 420 milligrams for men and 310 to 320 milligrams for women. But researchers found that people who got 550 milligrams daily had less age-related brain volume shrinkage by age 55, which is associated with better cognitive function and a lower risk of dementia. You can't get too much magnesium via food, but you can with a supplement, so check with your doctor before taking one. Ramp up your magnesium intake with food, including almonds, spinach, and black beans. September was Ovarian Cancer Awareness Month. There's no routine test to check for ovarian cancer, so talk to your doctor about your risk. Also, keep an eye out for symptoms. If you experience bloating or pelvic or belly pain, feel full quickly, or have frequent urges to urinate for 2 weeks or more a month, ask about getting screened. One time a day, that's how often experts advise wiping down your smartphone. Cleaning your phone kills cold-causing viruses and may ease allergy symptoms. Each phone manufacturer may have specific directions, but going over your phone with a 70 to 75% alcohol wipe can do the trick. Try this. Wear a sleep mask. It can help your memory. In a recent study, scientists had one group sleep in an eye mask that blocked out light fully, and another group in a perforated mask that let light in. Those who wore the blackout mask spent more time in slow wave deep sleep and performed better on memory and cognitive function tests. In Style Maker, it's Iris Apfel. The stylish centurion can still cut a rug. Iris Apfel turned 102 this August and is working harder than ever. The fashion icon and longtime textile designer, she ran Old World Weavers with her husband for 40-plus years, recently created a collection of chic and colorful rugs for Ruggable. We caught up with the self-described, quote, generic starlet, unquote, at her home in New York City to talk about her approach to design and how she stays creatively inspired. Design for the future. Though she's known for her risk-taking style, Iris is also pragmatic about decorating. What good is anything if it's pretty, but it doesn't last? You're living in a home, and it has to be sturdy and practical, she says. To that end, she recommends buy the best quality you possibly can, spend only what you can afford. Lay a foundation. When decorating a room, Iris advises starting with the rug and building from there. A rug is pregnant with possibilities. You can do so many different things, she says. That's the logical place to start. Don't be shy. Iris lives by her motto, more is more and less is a bore. In her home, she embraces pieces that are bold and colorful and not run-of-the-mill, she says. She also has a thing for animal motifs. I look at them and I smile. A zebra print rug she designed was inspired by the pelts her mother had when Iris was a girl. On Safari Sapphire Rug for Ruggable from $129 at ruggable.com. Stay curious. I find inspiration everywhere, Iris says. My life has been filled with love, wonder, and a very deep sense of incurable curiosity that influences my style. She documented her life and inspirations in her book, Iris Apfel, Accidental Icon. She says, I've never been one for trends. I don't care what other people do. I'm a great believer in working from the gut. Choose what speaks to you and go with it. In the September issue of Real Simple, the editor's note from Lauren Iannotti, the editor-in-chief. I recently got new glasses. I've been flipping between my distance pair and my readers, and my eye doc finally talked me into progressives. While I don't always act my age, my eyes apparently do. I decided to splurge on prescription sunglasses, too, for the first time. And let me tell you, when I put those things on and I stepped outside, I saw clarity. I looked up at our neighbor's big old oak, and the leaves were vivid and defined, their edges crisp against the cornflower blue sky. It hit me that for years, on bright days, I'd been either wearing my regular glasses and squinting against the glare, or sporting non-prescription shades and seeing everything out of focus. At age 48, I saw the world differently, in a cool way. It was a little reset. Human beings crave routine. We fill our lives with patterns and predictability. Habits started for reasons we can't remember and cemented over time without our noticing. Routine can lull us, which is helpful when we're busy. It can also put blinders on us, obscuring the periphery of life, where a lot of the stuff we awe and wonder can be found. Routine can make us stick to the program when there may be a new program for glasses that would serve us better. I propose a reset of our schedules, sure, because autumn and all its obligations are coming, but also of our minds, our hearts, and our homes. This issue is full of ways to do it. Simple, head-smacking ideas to make life more joyful, and advice for doing those things you already do even better, like laundry and lunching and saving money. It also features my sit-down with the smart, thoughtful, and wise beyond her years, Jennifer Hudson, who's resetting in her own right. As the weather cools and we're all getting back to business, let's look around, clear-eyed, and decide what's working and what could use an adjustment. Get stuff going in our favor so we can be present for those we care about and, crucially, for ourselves. Reset and thrive. Your words. What tops the list as your cringiest mistake on email or Zoom? Daniel Peck from Clawson, Michigan says, I was dog sitting while teaching an online class. Out of nowhere, the dog hurled a toy right at my head. With impressive aim, I recorded the class, so luckily this moment is immortalized. DeClark Lutz from Florida says, I got up and walked away from the computer while on a Zoom call, forgetting that the camera could broadcast my exit in only a t-shirt. Nothing was exposed except for my embarrassment when I came back into the room. I learned my lesson that day to always wear pants. Susan Markowitz from Doylestown, Pennsylvania says, I totally embarrassed myself when I logged into a Zoom meeting under my rock group fan club name, Wharf Parrot, a reference to both my feathered pet and a favorite Grateful Dead song. It was a board of directors meeting. Mortifying. Ellen Jo Lung. I accidentally forwarded an email about a family reunion I didn't want to attend to the sender instead of my husband. There were some hurt feelings, but in the end, it all got resolved. Susan Winkelbach from Unionville, Indiana says, I was testing out a new keyboard, just messing around with typing. Autocorrect turned my gibberish into words, and I accidentally sent an email saying, quote, ass, unquote. I didn't even know until the recipient told me. TJ Emerson from Hummelstown, Pennsylvania says, my husband stopped by while I was in a Zoom meeting. I thought I was on mute, but I wasn't. I told him and the rest of my team how a coworker hadn't done anything to contribute. Later, my teammates thanked me for saying what they wanted to say. Guess I nailed it in a messy way. Dory Polito from Manatawan, New Jersey, says my office only has one bathroom and our boss was in it, blowing it up. My coworker and I looked at each other and I emailed her saying, he's funking up the bathroom again. She never got the email. I checked and realized I sent the email to my boss. I ran to his desk and deleted it before he saw it. We laughed so hard. Martha Miles from Meridian, Idaho says, I used to work at a manufacturing plant where we had shifts. In an email that went to many people, I typed shits. Hannah Medina from Seattle says childcare had fallen through for the day, so I brought my kids to the office with me. I was in a very tense Zoom meeting with upper management when my potty training daughter walked into the frame and yelled, I pooped my pants. Leaders still remind me of this moment a year later. David Hankos from Iowa City, Iowa says, instead of suggesting we send out a survey asking for, quote, public comments, unquote, I asked my boss about soliciting pubic comments. Spell check failed me big time. Instagram at Helen A. Sullivan, photographer. Back when we were doing virtual cocktail parties, I thought it would be funny to sign into Zoom as the cat lawyer meme. We all had a good laugh. Then I didn't use Zoom for a while. A month later, I had an interview, and I was once again the Zoom cat lawyer. Emily Hillman from Concord, New Hampshire says, during the pandemic, I held a virtual bachelorette party for a friend. The next day, I joined a Zoom meeting with a background banner saying, same penis for life. Instagram at travelchild12 says my four-month-old hung up on a staff meeting not once, but twice. Sally Brukrek of Pinckney, Michigan says I let my grandson use my laptop for school. The next time I opened Zoom, everyone snickered. I realized my name was Ankylosaurus and my background was Jurassic Park. Kelly Heidet from Prescott Valley, Arizona says, ha, like I would tell you. The next question, what makes you feel at home? Send an email and a photo if you want to yourwords@realsimple.com and let us know your answer. Your response could appear in the magazine. The reader of the month, Lakia Nova, 45, literacy coach in Townsend, Delaware. What's the coziest thing in your home? The sofa in my family room. It's the best place to take a nap, especially when the fireplace is going. Your go-to karaoke song. I would sing anything by Adele or Beyonce, but I prefer to skip karaoke in public and stick to my private car concerts. What's your favorite family recipe? My mom's macaroni and cheese. She tried to teach me once, but of course she doesn't measure anything. I've never been able to replicate her recipe. What's something you've recently stopped doing? Expecting to have it all together. I've found that prioritizing my mental health helps lower my anxiety level. Where's your happy place? Surrounded by my family in our home with nothing to do but relax. And what's the book you reread all the time? I can read anything by Brené Brown over and over. With each additional reading, I find new insight relevant to my life. 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Space of the month, raising the bar. This nook isn't just an at-home watering hole. It's also a self-care station, says designer Bobby Burke, whose new book, Right at Home, How Good Design is Good for the Mind, came out September 12th, breaks down how to arrange your surroundings to improve your well-being. Any space, bar or not, that allows you to unplug, relax, and reset is good for your mental health, he says. This bar area in the Los Angeles home of two of Bobby's friends, actor Frida Pinto and photographer Corey Tran, features a dazzling chandelier original to the 1950s bungalow, as well as a moody paint color and copious dark walnut wood and glass shelving. We'll have a double, as in, two of these bars, please. 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Mistakes you didn't know you were making. Indoor lighting. Joe Boris, president of TriStar Electric and Automation in Malibu, California, shares his bright ideas to correct your biggest blunders. The color is too cool. Light bulbs vary from warm, soft and golden, to cool, brighter and bluish, and they're measured in degrees on the Kelvin scale. For residential use, we recommend 2,700 degrees. Boris says cooler bulbs at 3,000 or higher will likely be too harsh for your space. You're focused on the ceiling. Too many recessed lights will make your living room look like an operating room. Use different layers of lighting, Boris suggests. These layers include ceiling lights, yes, but also options like floor and table lamps, wall sconces, picture lights, and more. You're not using dimmers. Every light should be on a dimmer, Boris says. Lighting is for two things, seeing and creating a mood, and dimmers make the latter possible. He likes the ones by Lutron from $25. If you're not all that handy, consider just turning on one less lamp this evening. 2023 Real Simple Home Preview. Steal these mood boards. 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Linda Hazlett. Linda creates modern, bright spaces with undeniable cool girl vibes. It makes sense, considering the Los Angeles-based interior designer's badass background. She got her start as an assistant at VH1, where she helped with a little bit of everything. 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They've been posting online about their DIY adventures with five homes since 2009. In that time, they've updated electrical work in a 130-year-old house, raised some very low ceilings, brought vintage sconces back to life, and so much more. In short, they can make over pretty much anything, which is why we ask them to turn the real simple home, big blank kitchen and dining space into a cozy respite. Learn a new trick. 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No raw sausage or broccoli here. Light the grill. 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Oil the grates with a folded paper towel dipped in vegetable oil. Use tongs to draw it across the grates. Do the dough. Stretch the dough on an oiled baking sheet, then drape it over the hotter zone of the grill. Cook for a few minutes until firm on the bottom and blistered on top. Flip and top it. 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A good stainless steel skillet is a kitchen all-star, standing by to brown meat, saute veggies, simmer sauces, and more. It's safe on the stove, in the oven, and under the broiler. It also heats up faster than cast iron and seems about 82% lighter. Because this pan is so important, and because there are so many to choose from, testers at our food lab in Birmingham, Alabama, set out to find the very best of the bunch. They rounded up 19 stainless steel skillets, then seared salmon, made delicate butter sauces, and even subjected the pans to a shock and bang durability test, which involved heating them in a red-hot oven, dropping them into an ice bath, and banging them multiple times against a cinder block. You know, the usual kitchen wear and tear. The overall winner? Made In's stainless steel clad frying pan. Testers liked that it felt comfortable to hold, and they praised its gently sloped sides, a sharper angle can reduce the cooking surface area, and rolled rim for easy sauce pouring. Constructed with 5 layers of metal, the pan heats up like a champ and stays hot, ensuring a deep and even sear on proteins. It was very easy to clean during testing, and we know you're wondering. Aced the shock and bang, with no warping or denting, and only minor scratches. Add to the cart. 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Down the middle. Great for round faces or anyone looking to play up their eyes or nose. Ideal placement? Find the tip of your nose and move up to your hairline. Styling tip. Grab a small section of hair from both sides and blow dry them over your forehead. Part, then

soft side parts. Great for square faces because it softens the temples and jawline, Breger explains. Ideal placement above the arch of an eyebrow. Styling tip, place the heavier side on a paddle brush and dry it toward the temple on the same side. On the other side, after drying, form a finger curl to create a slight swoop. Diagonal part, great for square or heart-shaped faces in need of softness. Those with fine hair can get volume too, Breger says. Ideal placement, start at the arch of your brow, then cross hair over the top of your crown. Styling tip, pair it with waves to add body, or pull your hair back into a sleek ponytail for some edge, Breger says. Got a long or oval face shape? Breger says you're in luck, because they're so symmetrical, these shapes work well with any part. Play around. What to know about drugstore reading glasses? They're decent cheats. As long as you don't need a strong prescription for distance and the vision in both your eyes is about the same, drugstore glasses are safe, says Breanne K. Adair, a clinical instructor of ophthalmology at New York University's Grossman School of Medicine and an optometrist at the NYU Langone Eye Health Center. If you need lenses for both distance and close-up vision or a different prescription for each eye, go with custom glasses. Stronger isn't better. When you're trying on glasses at the drugstore, grab a magazine or greeting card so that you can test them out on reading material. If you find it difficult to choose between two strengths, Adair says you're surprisingly better off going with the weaker one. Glasses that are too strong can cause eye strain, which can lead to headaches, dizziness, and nausea. You don't necessarily need blue light blocking lenses. There's conflicting research on whether the blue light wavelengths produced by digital devices cause eye strain or interfere with our sleep cycles. That said, blue light blockers won't do any harm to your eyes or retinas, Adair says, so if you fall in love with a pair, wear them in good health. This just in, clean the air. If you often feel sleepy and scattered at work, your job may not be the problem. The levels of carbon dioxide in a stuffy office can be high enough to affect productivity and mood, says Esther Sternberg, MD, a professor at the University of Arizona's College of Medicine. As she explains in her new book, Well at Work, Creating Well-Being in Any Workspace, when we're sitting at our desks, especially in an old building or enclosed space with poor ventilation, every exhale helps create the CO2 bubble, which can cause drowsiness and brain fog if it's not dispersed. Researchers found that the more people present, the longer they stayed, and the poorer the ventilation, the higher the CO2 buildup. Some levels can reduce cognitive performance by up to 50%. Crack a window or get a fan and keep meetings short and sweet. 26 million, the approximate number of U.S. women ages 15 to 50 with uterine fibroids. These cysts are usually benign, but take this as a reminder to get your annual pelvic exam. In the book list, top picks for book club and beyond. LOL Essays. R. Eric Thomas had career success and a happy marriage in Philadelphia, not to mention a very popular Twitter feed, when he did something he never could have predicted. He moved with his husband back home to Baltimore. Like being regaled by your funniest friend. Congratulations, the best is over. Chronicles his return to his hometown, examining what happens when the life you have doesn't resemble the one you pictured, but, spoiler alert, might be even better. Survivor's Story. Alice Carrier, the daughter of a renowned artist and a European actor, grew up in the 1990s in a sprawling 17,000-square-foot home in Manhattan, where major celebrities were regular visitors. Sounds glamorous, right?
In her beautifully written memoir, she reveals a childhood marred

marred by abuse, neglect, and abominable treatment by so-called mental health experts, told with visceral candor and in heartbreaking detail. Everything, nothing, someone will stay on your mind for a long time. Fun thriller. In Lucy Clark's The Hike, Liz persuades her three best friends to forgo their annual resort vacation for a camping trip in the mountains of Norway. While it's not exactly what they all had in mind, they're longing for a reprieve from the stresses they've left back home. As they set out into the wilderness, where there's no cell service and a storm is looming, they soon learn that what's hiding in the lush landscape that surrounds them could be more sinister than they expected. A Motherly Tale. Amazing Grace Adams opens with Grace stuck in snarling traffic on the morning of her estranged daughter's 16th birthday. She is 45 and feeling the weight of midlife on her shoulders. As her anger ratchets, she hits a breaking point, gets out of her car, and sets off on foot across London, determined to reconnect with her family. With this hilarious debut novel, Fran Littlewood delivers a fantastic ode to female rage and how it wildly plays out over the course of a single day. Family Portrait. It's a typical morning in suburban Virginia when Mia's dad takes her brother Eugene for a walk in a nearby park. But when Eugene, who has a rare genetic disorder that makes him unable to speak, returns alone and bloodied, it's clear that the quiet life the family leads is over. More than your average mystery novel, Happiness Falls by Angie Kim gets to the heart of the characters whose crisis is a watershed moment for them all. Historical fiction, The Fraud, the latest by Zadie Smith, is based on an actual 1873 trial in which an Australian butcher claimed he was the rightful heir to a huge English estate and the title that came with it. In the novel, a Scottish housekeeper and one of the trial's star witnesses, a man who grew up enslaved on a Jamaica plantation, became entangled in the question of who is telling the truth. Written in short vignette style chapters, this fast-paced read is rife with deception and British class drama, ultimately asking, how easy is it to spot a fake? Tender Romance. Emma Donoghue's new novel was inspired by her investigation of a secret journal written by Anne Lister, who attended a posh boarding school in York, England, in the early 19th century. There, Anne met Eliza Raine when they were both 14, and the two fell into a complicated affair. Learned by Heart gorgeously reimagines Anne and Eliza's relationship, conveying the intense, heady experience of discovering your first love. Emotional Epic. Deneen Milner's One Blood is the story of three women linked by adoption. A young woman forced to give up her child, the adoptive mother, and the daughter who binds the two. Spanning the Great Migration, the Civil Rights Movement, and the 21st century New York, the novel weaves the three women's tales together over time, exploring how our collective histories inform who we ultimately become. Again, those books are Congratulations, The Best Is Over, by R. Eric Thomas, Everything, Nothing, Someone by Elise Carrier, The Hike by Lucy Clark, Amazing Grace Adams by Fran Littlewood, Happiness Falls by Angie Kim, The Fraud by Zadie Smith, Learned by Heart from Emma Donoghue, and One Blood by Nadine Milner. In Game Changers, Work Culture. More and more entrepreneurs are launching businesses that celebrate their heritage. These are just a few of the people helping others feel seen. The Beauty Pro Packaging, an ancient hair care ritual. Back in her native country of Chad, Salwa Peterson's mother, grandmother, and great-grandmother performed a beauty ritual called Chebi,
grinding the seeds of an African shrub into a fine powder and applying it to their hair for growth, protection, and strength. My family's been doing it for at least several centuries, Peterson says. I learned it pretty much from the day I was born. She went on to graduate from the Sorbonne University in Paris and Harvard Law School, but she harbored a passion for all things cosmetic. So she pivoted and started working in product development for some of the world's largest beauty brands. Over time, though, she grew frustrated by the lack of high-quality hair care options for curls and coils in America. Between 75 and 80% of the world's population has textured hair, she estimates, and that's not reflected on shelves. Peterson decided to fill the gap in the market. In 2017, she launched her beauty line, beginning with a high-end hair cream, the first and only authentic chibi product in the mass market, Peterson says. Her line honors African beauty customs and features Chadian ingredients sourced from her family's land. This has been Living at Home. I hope you've enjoyed listening and have a blessed week.

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I'll be reading articles and lunch menus from the Polk County Senior Bulletin. 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I'm your reader, Sean Reynolds. Let's get started with the lunch menus from the October issue of the Polk County Senior Bulletin. Beginning with Monday, October 12th, baked chicken with gravy, served on brown rice pilaf and cooked cabbage with mushrooms and peppers, and a ciabatta roll and an apple, and milk is available with every meal, with the exception of chocolate milk, on Fridays. Tuesday's menu for October 13th is a beef pot roast, served with a baked potato and roasted carrot and parsnips, and a wheat roll and chopped pineapple. On Wednesday, October 14th, the menu is barbecued chicken thighs with macaroni and cheese, mixed vegetables, a wheat roll, a pear, and it's birthday cake, October birthday cake. So a slice of birthday cake for all the October birthdays being celebrated. And Thursday's menu for October 15th is Salisbury steak with gravy and half of a sweet baked potato, seasoned green beans, and a tossed salad with assorted dressings and a wheat roll. And it's Thursday, it's pie day, and the flavor for the 15th is lemon meringue pie. Friday's menu for October 16th, beef and broccoli, served with fried brown rice and stir-fry vegetables, a diced fruit cup, and a peanut butter cookie. And the flex meal option is a tuna salad sandwich, served on whole wheat bread with lettuce and tomato, and also then with the stir-fry vegetables and the diced fruit cup and a peanut butter cookie. And a note accompanying the menu in the bulletin: the senior nutrition program is for those 60 plus years of age and or an eligible spouse. Monetary contributions to help offset the cost of meals provided are optional, appreciated, and at your own discretion. If you have questions, call the site nearest you. 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Polk County appreciates also the partnership with Aging Resources of Central Iowa, who assist with partial funding of several programs senior services offer. Aging Resources of Central Iowa, the experts on aging. And check this out. 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And here are the upcoming blood pressure check clinics. 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The 12th of October at East, the 13th at Grimes, the 14th at Northwest, the 15th at Central,
and the 16th at Altoona. And continuing on, here is a note in the corner of a page in our senior bulletin about National Sweetest Day. National Sweetest Day is observed on the third Saturday in October, and that would be October 17th, by people of all ages. It's highly celebrated by Great Lakes regions and the Midwest, and originated in Cleveland, Ohio. For over 100 years, National Sweetest Day encourages everyone to be generous, even in the smallest of ways. National Sweetest Day, from its inception as Candy Day in 1916, the day reminds us that even small tokens improve the lives of those around us. Right, the observance started with, while the observance started with candy and sweets given to our sweethearts and friends, the day is full of lessons for persistence, resilience, and doing small things greatly, family and bond. National Sweetest Day for your calendar. And here are the library upcoming in the next week, their adult programs and events at the area libraries. Do check out Library for You, that page on the Des Moines Library website, dmpl.org/library-u, all one word. And it highlights services and programs for older adults, and also where you register for certain programs. Let's start with the Central Library, located at 1000 Grand Avenue. There is free underground parking at the Central Library, and Sundays, street parking is free. 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Scheduled for Monday, October 12th, from 5 until 6. Drawing 101. Practice drawing fundamental and techniques in a class designed for a range of skills. Monday, October 12th, from 6 to 7:30, and registration is required for this Drawing 101. Game the day away. Drop in for a morning of board games and card games with fellow players on Tuesday, October 13th, from 9 until 12. The Outlaws Who Weren't, the true story of the Rainsburger Gang. Here, author Lance Hasman uncover the surprising true story behind Iowa's notorious Rainsburger Gang. That's scheduled for Tuesday, October 13th, from 6:30 until 7:30. Books that will change your life. Strong Ground by Irene Brown. Discuss lessons on courageous leadership, resilience, and the strength of the human spirit on Wednesday, October 14th, from 6 until 7:30. Drop in Tech Help. Bring your phone, tablet, laptop,
or other device for a first-come, first-served technology assistance. That is scheduled for Thursday, October 15th, from 2 until 3. 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Scheduled for Saturday, October 17th, from 1 until 2. And let's go to the Eastside Library. They are located at 2559 Hubble Avenue. Library Scavenger Hunt, of course, is still ongoing for the month. Find hidden pictures throughout the library and win a prize. And it is available during library hours throughout the day and throughout October. Their book discussion. Enjoy conversation with fellow readers over coffee and snacks. For this month's title, email, I will spell HJFRISCH at DMPL.org. That is scheduled for Monday, October 12th, from 2 until 3. Cake Pan Kickoff. Celebrate the new Cake Pan collection with decorating demonstrations and hands-on tips from Alisa Woods of Sift and Sprinkle Bakery. That is scheduled for Tuesday, October 13th, from 6:30 until 7:30. Pause and read with Dog Training Elite. Relax, read, and spend time with friendly therapy animals in a cozy drop-in setting. That is scheduled for Thursday, October 15th, from 5 until 7. And let's check out the Forest Avenue Library. They are located at 1326 Forest Avenue. The senior fitness class improves strength, balance, mobility, and confidence through adaptable, low-impact exercises for older adults on Tuesday, October 13th, from 11 until 12. Board game open play. Drop in for board games and puzzles in a relaxed community setting. Saturday, October 17th, from 10 until 3. Murder Mystery Night with the Dealt Hand. Help create the suspects, uncover secrets, follow clues, and solve a collaborative murder mystery on Tuesday, October 20th, from 5 until 8. Registration is required. And the Franklin Avenue Library has several programs scheduled. They are located at 5000 Franklin Avenue. Their Franklin Avenue Book Discussion, The Busybody Book Club by Freya Sampson. Discuss a charming mystery centered on books, community, and an unlikely group of amateur sleuths. Monday, October 12th, from 1 until 2. Herbal tea blending. Learn about herbs, flavor combinations,
and therapeutic properties while creating your own custom tea blend. This is scheduled for Monday, October 12th, from 6 until 7:30, and registration is required for this session. Death Cafe, join a welcoming conversation about death, grief, mortality, and the ways these topics shape how we live. Wednesday, October 14th, 6:30 to 7:45. Iowa Odds and Ends. Discover surprising trivia, unusual stories, and lesser-known facts about Iowa with DMAT Professor Andy Langier on Thursday, October 15th, from 6:30 until 7:30. Junie B. Jones, boo, and I mean it, sneak preview. 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This is scheduled for Saturday, October 17th, from 10:30 until 11 a.m. The Friends of Franklin membership meeting. Attend the quarterly Friends group meeting and learn how to support Franklin Avenue Library. That is scheduled for Saturday, October 17th, from 11:30 until 12:30. And finally, Off the Beaten Craft, paper quilling. 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This is scheduled for Sunday, October 18th, from 1 until 3:45, and registration is required for that session. And the Northside Library has a few sessions. They are located at 3516 Fifth Avenue. The Community Craft Night, Scented Candles. 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This is scheduled for Tuesday, October 13th, from 6 until 7:30. Job Seekers Help, Evelyn K. Davis Center. Meet with a career coach for resume help, job application, employer referrals, and interview preparation. Scheduled for Wednesday, October 14th, and again the 21st and the 28th, from 10 a.m. until 12, Job Seekers Help. And finally, the Southside Library. They are located at 1111 Porter Avenue. The Southside Book Discussion, The Postcard by Anne Barest, discuss a moving family mystery, exploring memory, identity, and the legacy of the Holocaust. This is scheduled for Thursday, October 15th, from 2 until 3. And here's a little note at the bottom of this page with a little mouse. What does a thesaurus eat for breakfast? A cinnamon roll. And continuing with the senior bulletins again about the open enrollment. It began on the 15th of October and goes until the 7th for Medicare Part D comparison. You can enroll in a plan that offers only drug coverage, or you can enroll in a Medicare Advantage plan, which includes drug coverage along with other health coverage.
go to www.shiip.iowa.gov to find a counselor near you and learn how to make an appointment. Each location varies on their process of appointments and number of clients they can help. And this sentence is underlined and in bold letters. Please do not make appointments at multiple locations. The Polk County Peer Advocates Ship is located at River Place West, and that's at 2309 Euclid Avenue, next to the DOT. It is one of the local locations that is a SHIP sponsor site with several counselors available for appointments. Call Peer Advocates at this number to find out how to receive our OEP forms. They are mailed out or picked up at an office to begin the process of getting our appointment, getting on our appointment list, and assigned to a counselor for an appointment. Fast responders and form returnees get on the list sooner. Calls and messages will be responded to in the order that they are received. So if you're wanting to have an OEP drug comparison done, please do call and leave a detailed message. And this sentence is in bold letters and underlined. Leave a detailed message clearly stating your name, spelling your name if needed, and slowly leaving your number, address, and date of birth, and an email is also helpful. Due to the extreme high number of calls, please, another underlined and in bold, please only call and leave a message only once, and not to congest the message center. It may take a week before calls are returned, but be assured they are being done as promptly as possible. Thanks in advance. Here is the Peer Advocates phone number to call. 515-286-2112. Forms must be completed and returned before getting on the appointment list. You will be contacted by the counselor as they work down their list throughout the open enrollment season. And remember, that's started the 15th of October and runs through December 7th. They will be returned at our location. Some appointments may be over the phone, on Zoom, or in person, depending on the client's situation and comparison results. And here is in bold, all capital letters, don't delay. This is a very busy time. Don't miss your opportunity to see if you can save money and receive better coverage with your Medicare. And continuing with a listing of the LSI Mental Health Wellness presentations. They have them divided between the centers in odd months and even months. So for the October presentations,
Number one, the first Wednesday is at Northwest at from 10 to 11. The second Tuesday at Ankeny from 10:30 to 11:30. The second Wednesday, Norwoodville, 11 to 12. The third Tuesday, MLK, from 11 until 12. The third Wednesday, Central, from 11 until 12. The third Thursday, at Eastside, from 10 to 11. And finally, the fourth Thursday, at Pioneer Columbus, from 11 until 12. And that's it for today. You've been listening to Polk County Senior, an IRIS original program. 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
3: The Alzheimer's Association and the Ad Council present the story of Cynthia and Ed.
4: 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But one day, out of the blue, she stopped at the stop sign for much longer than usual. And she didn't know whether she should go forward or turn or just stay at the stop sign. She wasn't even really sure where she was at. She was very concerned. It was very unsettling for her.
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Welcome to Daybreak on this Motivation Monday. For the next 30 minutes, we'll focus on taking care of your mind, body, and spirit. Get yourself ready by sitting in a chair and wearing comfortable clothing that you can move in. Let's kick it off with a story about motivation. Once there was an older man who was broke, living in a tiny house and owning a beat-up car. He was living off $99 Social Security checks. At 65 years of age, he decided that things had to change. So he thought about what he had to offer. His friends raved about his chicken recipe. He decided that this was his best shot at making a change. He left Kentucky and traveled to different states to try to sell his recipe. He told restaurant owners that he had a mouth-watering chicken recipe. He offered the recipe to them for free, just asking for a small percentage on the items sold. Sounds like a good deal, right? Unfortunately, most of the restaurants did not think so. He was rejected over 1,000 times. Even after all of those rejections, he didn't give up. He believed his chicken recipe was something special. He heard the word no 1,009 times before he heard his first yes. With that one success, Colonel Hartland Sanders changed the way that Americans eat chicken. And Kentucky Fried Chicken, popularly known as KFC, was born.

Here's another story about motivation. Walt Disney's father was a heavily abusive figure to both Walt and his family. Financial pressures and trying to just survive were a constant worry. Eventually, Walt would grow sick of his father's abuse, and he left to join the war in World War I. He lied about his age to get in. Years down the line, Walt would miss his father's funeral, prioritizing a business trip over it. Walt Disney's first animation studio was a failure. He had formed a company named Laugh-O-Gram Studios, only to see it go into bankruptcy at the turn of the 1920s. He set out for Los Angeles in an attempt to start over. He tried to make a living in acting, where he would also fail. But in this same decade, his first breakthrough in animation began, when he formed the concept for Mickey Mouse. Even with that magical mouse, it would take over 300 rejections before someone would agree to the idea of funding his concept for the now legendary Mickey Mouse. During the Second World War, his animators went on strike and refused to work. He accumulated massive debt, but he kept moving. He adapted his concepts of Mickey Mouse and other animation and studio-based efforts into television after the Second World War. Steps he took to recover from his massive debt were steps that not only diversified the company, but led to its explosion not just as a successful animation studio, but a true icon for entertainment. But his most ambitious and successful venture was still to come. In 1955, Walt Disney would open Disneyland. This concept of a magical land that people could escape to for a while exploded in popularity and contributed to the iconic image of Disney and the perception that it received from the public eye. Disneyland would go on to become the most popular and iconic theme park in history. Since its opening, it has seen over 700 million visitors. As far as individual successes, he had many. He still, to this day, holds the record for the most Academy Awards received. He earned 22 Oscars from just under 60 nominations, a phenomenal record for anyone, let alone an animator. Later in life, he received not only the Congressional Medal of Honor, but also the Presidential Award of Freedom. What are the lessons we can take from the life of Walt Disney? Number one, bad situations are never forever. Walt found himself trapped in an abusive household that was barely struggling to get by. His family's troubles motivated him to seek his own independence rather than sit by. He picked up and left home to search out his own route in life. He realized that the only way his life was going to improve was for him to change it himself, and he did. Number two, learn to adapt and overcome. Remember that Mickey Mouse received over 300 no's before it was given a chance. With this and other obstacles, he had to accept and adapt over and over. He had to adapt his company many times, moving from film to television, and then stretching out to the unthinkable, a world based entirely off the Disney franchise. Disney's motivation created successes that he never could have dreamed of in a million years at the beginning of his independent life. Remember, never give up and always believe in yourself. Now let's keep our motivation going and get our blood moving with some beginning cheer.

Hi. So today's class is a basic class for beginners. I will get started with the music. It's only about 10 minutes, just a little bit over 10 minutes. So do what you can and go at your own pace. Okay, so let's get started. I'll start the music. And we're going to start by tapping the toes. So try and have a chair that's comfortable. Try and sit up straight. Bring your shoulders back. Tapping the toes and tapping the heels. And let's rock back and forth. So toes to heels. So it's best if you have running shoes or sneakers on, something that's comfortable. You can sit on your couch if that's all you have to be able to work out. Just sit up straight. Toes in and out. And let's bring our heels in and out. Let's slow it down a bit for the heels. And let's just go into a gentle march. So you can have your hands on your thighs. You can have your hands on the side. If you feel like that's not enough, you can bring your arms into it. Keep going a little bit longer, and then we're going to take a bit of a break and go into some of the upper body workouts. Okay, all right, let's bring our arms forward. Stretch those arms out. So really reach and stretch out. Good. Let's bring our hands forward as if we're washing windows. Not that that's something we want to do today. Other direction. Good. Okay, let's bring our arms forward, reaching back, pushing forward. So if you want to increase this one, just really think about there being something heavy that you're pulling and pushing. So think of there being resistance here. If that's too hard, then just move the arms back and forth. And let's do two more. Let's give that upper body a bit of a break. We're going to move to lower body. So I want you just to lift that one leg, switch to the other side. So when you bring that foot up, think of concentrating on tightening that quad muscle. Your quads are right here, so you're squeezing that muscle. Squeeze and down. Four. We're going up to eight today. That's six. One more on each side. Relax that lower body, and let's just punch forward. So you can go at any pace here. If you feel this is too slow, then you can bring those arms going. You can get them going a little bit faster. And then let's just bring the arms out to the side. You're going to do little circles. So small circles, arms are as straight as they can be. Switching the direction. So try and go as fast as you can. Excellent. Switch the direction again. If you need a break, take a break and then come back into it when you can. Last time, opposite direction. Excellent. We're going to reach up and you're going to pull down and push up. So really pull down, get those biceps working. Pull and push. Pull. Three more. Last one. Excellent. Let's switch to the other side. So reach up and pull down. Push and down. Three. Four. Four more. Seven. And eight. Okay, let's bring both legs up. I want you to point your toes away from you, and I want you just to flutter kick as if you're swimming. So kicking those feet, try and have your legs as straight as you can make them. Little bit more, five more seconds. Four, three, two, and relax those legs. Good. Okay, hands together. You're just going to bring those arms up and down. Up and down. Three, four, two more. Excellent. Let's just rotate those wrists. Other direction.
Switching to lower body again. This time we're going to do a calf raise. You're going to lift those heels up as high as you can and down. Two. Three. Going up to eight. Seven. And eight. Let's go into our raises again. Two. Three. Four more on each side. This is six already. Seven. And eight. Good. Okay, arms down at the sides. We're going to do a lateral raise. So bringing those arms up to the sides and down. So if you want to make this more challenging, think about pressing against something. So you're pushing up or pulling up and then pressing back down. So it's as if there's a weight going against you here. So pressing down, pulling up. And if that's too hard, then just move your arms back and forth. Last one. Good. Back to lower body, doing a calf raise again. One, two, four more, and seven. Last one. Good. Bringing those legs up again and flutter kick again. So, since we're swimming, let's move our arms as well. So bringing those arms back and forth, like you're doing breaststroke. A few more seconds. And relax those legs and arms. Okay, let's bring one leg out and back in. Out and in. Three, four, five. Three more. Seven. Last one, and eight, out to the other side. One, two, three, four. If you have armrests and your armrests are in the way, then you can just scooch to the front of your chair and then you should be able to do this exercise. If you're not able to do it because you're in a wheelchair, you can just bring your legs out in front, okay? You're still getting a workout doing that. Okay, let's go back to doing our back workout for our back. So leaning forward, arms are down, bringing those elbows up, squeezing something, like squeezing an orange in your shoulder blades, and down. Squeeze and down. So this is for your upper back. Four. Six. Two more. And eight. Good. Okay, bringing one arm overhead, drop the hand behind. I just want you to press up to the ceiling and back down. Press up. And again, think of there being a resistance here. Three. Four. So you should be feeling it right here. Six and two more. Last one. Excellent. Switch to the other side. So arm goes straight up, drop the hand behind, press up.

pushing those hands out to the walls. Fingers are pointed up to the ceiling. Bringing those hands together. You can either do it this way or this way. It's whatever's comfortable for you. So pressing out in front as far as you can go. Feet are flat on the floor. I want you to reach forward. Now you should feel a really good stretch in your lower back here. So reaching forward, head is up. Now lean to one side. You should feel that stretch in your side, in your lower back. Coming back center, opposite side. Back to the center, sitting up straight, bringing the shoulders back. And then going down to our legs, you're flexing your foot, so toes are pointed towards you, feeling that stretch in the back of your leg. And then pointing those toes away from you. Switching to the other side, so flexing that foot. And pointing them away. Bringing that leg back down, dropping the ear down to the shoulder for a neck stretch. So taking a deep breath in through your nose, closing your eyes if you wish, and breathing out. Breathing in again. Big breath out. I want you to bring your chin forward, so your chin is towards your chest, keeping your head down, you're looking down or keeping your eyes closed, taking a deep breath in again, and breathing out. Stay in that position, looking down, deep breath in, big breath out, and then dropping your ear to the other shoulder, again, closing your eyes, taking a deep breath in, and breathing out. Looking back in front, bring your arms overhead for a big stretch, reaching those arms overhead. And big breath out. And that's it for today. So thank you for joining me. That was great. It was just a little bit of a shorter workout, but likely suitable for a lot of people that can't do a lot of the harder programs that are online. All right. Hopefully I'll see you again. Have a great day.

This is your Monday morning reminder that you can handle whatever the week throws at you. And here's a quote from Audrey Hepburn about motivation. Nothing is impossible. The word itself says, I am possible. Now here's the program schedule for the rest of your Monday. Coming up at 9 a.m., it's the Des Moines Register. At 11, you'll hear the Quad City Times. Noon brings you readings from the Mason City Globe Gazette and the Fort Dodge Messenger. At 1 p.m., you'll hear the Waterloo Cedar Falls Courier. 2 p.m., it's the Dubuque Telegraph Herald. 3 p.m. is the Cedar Rapids Gazette. At 4, you'll hear the Sioux City Journal. 5 p.m. is the Council Bluffs Daily Nonpareil. 6 p.m. is a replay of today's reading of the Des Moines Register. 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

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Thanks for joining us for Daybreak this Motivation Monday morning. In the words of Mark Twain, the secret of getting ahead is getting started. Your Des Moines Register is coming right up.

0: From the Bureau of Economic Geology, this is Earth Date. Previously, we talked about how early humans outcompeted Neanderthals. One big reason for their success might be sitting right next to you. I'm talking about dogs. When humans arrived in Europe, they were at the top of the food chain, along with Neanderthals, big cats, bears, and wolves. Archaeological records suggest that humans soon began to domesticate wolves, which quickly evolved into proto-dogs and joined the hunt. The dogs did what they did best, chasing large prey over distance, tiring and cornering them. Man stepped in with spears and arrows to close the deal, sparing dogs the dangerous part of the kill. Then they shared the meat. Butchering sites for large animals like mammoth would have attracted other carnivores. Scientists believe early dogs also helped keep scavengers away. Fossilized remains show early dogs were similar to huskies, but bigger. The skeletons show healed broken bones, suggesting a rough hunting life, but also care afterward. By contrast, Neanderthal sites show no evidence of a partnership with dogs. Humans and dogs became such a dominant hunting force, researchers believe, that they simultaneously eliminated large prey and outcompeted not just Neanderthals, but most other large predators. So the next time you see a dog, give them a big thank you belly rub. They were essential to human success, and with that, they guaranteed their own and a friendship lasting 50,000 years. I'm Scott Tinker.
1: 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You can hear more Earth Date stories at earthdate.com.
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0: Good morning. It's time to read the Des Moines Register for Monday, October 12th. 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I'm Connie Isaacson, and my partner at the microphone for the next 90 minutes is John Fortunato. 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Our weather: mostly sunny and remaining very warm for Monday, October 12th. Humid in the north and to the east. Winds south, southwest, 8 to 16 miles per hour. Our high today will be 87 degrees, and our low tonight will be 59. Tomorrow remains sunny, but the temperatures will decrease a bit. The high tomorrow on Tuesday will be 72 and the low 53. Our high on Wednesday is still lower at 65 and the low of 57. So we're declining as the week goes on, but it does appear we'll be in the 60s for most of the week after our warm day today. Precipitation, our 24-hour total is zero. Month to date, however, we've had 0.7 tenths of an inch of rain. And year to date, we've had 47.28 inches of rain, which is over the average of 31 inches. The sunrise this morning was at 7:23 a.m., and the sunset tonight is at 6:38 p.m. And now for our morning headlines. The front page of this morning's Register has a collage of photos with the headline, Iowa's Fall Canvas. Leaves are in their peak season in the Los Hills area, a photo taken on October 19th of 2016, so 10 years ago. Another photo showing two people playing basketball with colorful trees behind them says, against the backdrop of brilliant fall colors, Melissa Fair of West Des Moines applauds her son Jace for while he practices his basketball dribbling on October 14th. And then the last bit of fall color hangs on in northeast Iowa on the morning of October 25th. And that photo was taken near Dorchester. Other headlines on the front page regarding the election: two House contests lean blue. And a little bit about our time. Clock fight, meaning daylight savings time versus regular, clock fight pits science versus politics. And the final headline on the front page, Kornoyer and Wedich offer competing approaches for Iowa's auditor's office. And now, with our first article this morning, here's John.
1: Thank you, Connie. Good morning. As Connie said, one of the headlines was two Iowa House contests leaning blue. According to the election analyst at the Cook Political Report, the battle for Iowa's top three targeted U.S. House seats have shifted in favor of the Democrats. The election handicapper moved Iowa's first and third congressional district races from competitive, quote, toss-up category to, quote, leans Democratic, and shifted the second congressional district to, quote, toss-up as part of 18 House races that they had rated. That report was released on Friday, October 9th. Overall, the Cook Political Report projects Democrats will pick up 9 to 19 seats in the November midterms, giving them anywhere from 224 to 234 seats, surpassing the 218 threshold needed to secure the majority. Cook Political Report House Editor Erin Covey wrote in her analysis that the Republicans' sizable ad campaign has done little to strengthen some of the most vulnerable candidates. The GOP is navigating political headwinds tied to the Iran war and the economy ahead of November 3rd. The Cook Political Report ratings change does not represent a uniform view among election analysts. While Sabato's crystal ball also rates the first district race as leads Democratic and the second race as toss-up, the third district continues to be rated a toss-up. The first district considers leans Democratic. Southeastern Iowa's first district race represents the third rematch between Republican U.S. Representative Marinette Miller Meeks and Democrat Christina Bohannon. Independent Michael Bridgeford will also be on the ballot. Covey wrote in her analysis that Miller Meeks's past electoral struggles have stemmed from long-standing issues with the 20-county district conservative base. Although Trump won her district by 8.5 points in 2024, she barely hung on, winning re-election by 0.2%. But this cycle, it's largely the tough national political environment coupled with Miller Meeks' own unpopularity that put her in this incredibly difficult position to win re-election, Covey said. The race continues to draw intense spending. Per her analysis, the House GOP Leadership Aligned Congressional Leadership Fund has spent $5 million on TV and digital ads and another $4 million in reserve. Bohannon is a University of Iowa law professor from Iowa City, is one of the top fundraisers in the country. She's already spent $5 million on TV ads so far. The House Democratic Majority PAC also plans to spend $4 million in the final weeks of the race. Democratic ads ding Miller Meeks, who is an Army veteran and an ophthalmologist, over her support for Donald Trump's sweeping global tariffs and her support for corporate PACs. Miller Meeks, meanwhile, is attacking Bohannon for her state legislative voting record on crime. Plus, Covey wrote Bohannon could benefit from the tailwinds of Iowa's competitive races for governor and Senate. Democratic governor nominee Rob Sand could win the seat by double digits, she said. And the private polls also show Democratic Senate nominee Josh Turek slightly ahead in his Senate race. In the third district, which is, quote, leaning Democratic, according to the Cook Political Report, while GOP Representative Zach Nunn is one of the party's stronger incumbents, Covey wrote in her report, he faces political headwinds on the strength of Democratic at the top of the ticket, leaving him potentially vulnerable against his opponent, State Senator Sarah Trone Garrett. In the South Central Iowa's 21-county district encompassing Des Moines and its suburbs, she said some polls show Sand carrying a district by as many as 20 points. Nunn has taken recent steps to distance himself from Trump, including voting for a resolution limiting Trump's Iranian war powers after opposing five previous measures. But Democrats are hitting him over his opponent's PAC donors and accusing his campaign of being funded by Chinese-owned companies. Trone Garrett has been bombarded with ads targeting her legislative voting record on transgender issues, including her opposition to Republican legislation to ban gender-affirming health care for minors and on trans girls playing in girls' sports. She has aired multiple ads responding to the attack, saying she opposes, quote, letting men in women's locker rooms. The second district. The rating shift for northeastern Iowa's second district race between Democratic Representative Lindsey James of Dubuque and former GOP state rep Joe Mitchell of Clear Lake comes as polling show the two neck and neck. The seat is open as incumbent Representative Ashley Hinson runs for Iowa's open U.S. Senate seat. Unlike in most House races, Covey wrote that Democrats have espoused Republicans in this open seat, and James has been lifted by a rough political environment for Iowa Republicans. James faces attacks over her legislative votes to support gender-affirming care for minors, while Democrats are targeting Mitchell's work as a real estate developer. Plus, Covey said some polling shows Turek beating Hinson in her own home district. The open 4th congressional district, vacated by a U.S. Rep. Randy Feenstra, is considered solidly Republican. Democratic challengers Dave Dawson and Republican Chris Gowan are running in that district.
0: Cornoyer and Wedich offer competing approaches for Iowa's auditor's office. Race centers on fraud, waste, and abuse probes. Written by Maya Marshall Hoff of the Des Moines Register. This fall, Iowans will select the state's next auditor from a matchup between a Republican lieutenant governor and a Democratic political newcomer. Current state auditor Rob Sand, a Democrat, opted to run for governor rather than run for re-election. Republicans view it as a chance to reclaim the only statewide seat held by Democrats. Democrats hope the political headwinds Republicans face will help them hold on to the position and build on Sand's legacy. Republican nominee Lieutenant Governor Chris Cronier, 55, is running after a stint serving as Governor Kim Reynolds' second in command. Cronier of LeClaire was appointed to the lieutenant governor role in 2024 after representing Clinton, Jackson, and Scott counties in the Iowa Senate. She said as auditor, she can find more efficient ways to root out waste, fraud, and abuse in state spending. We can't lower taxes and sustain tax cuts if we don't figure out more efficient ways to run government, she said. Democrat Taylor Wettich, 36, is a southeastern Iowa lawyer who joined the race in late January after an abbreviated run for Iowa's 1st congressional district. He briefly went to school and practiced law on the East Coast before moving back to his hometown of Muscatine. He had resigned from his job at Simpson, Thatcher, and Bartlett, a law firm that provided free legal work to the Trump administration. He said as auditor he wants to ensure the state responsibly manages Iowan's taxpayer money. The last thing folks should have to worry about is their hard-earned taxpayer dollars being wasted, misspent, or stolen by corrupt politicians, Wettich said. Corruption directly feeds into threats to our economy and makes things that much more difficult for folks in a difficult economy to be able to provide the opportunities that we all hope to provide for our families. While Cronier has name recognition and endorsements from Reynolds and U.S. Senator Joni Ernst, Wettich holds a hefty fundraising advantage. He has raised more than $850,000, including $123,000 transferred from his congressional campaign fund, compared to Cornoyer's total $148,000, according to the most recent campaign finance reports. Iowa State Auditor's Office examines the finances and spending of counties, cities, universities, school districts, and other governmental subdivisions in the state. It also investigates potential fraud, waste, and abuse of taxpayer dollars and public funds. Despite the partisan race, both candidates have vowed to keep the office's operations nonpartisan and said they will investigate government entities regardless of political affiliation. But both are quick to say their opponent would politicize the role. And while Sand isn't in the race, his time as auditor is a key focus of each campaign. Cornoyer has tied Wettich to Sand, whom she accused of bringing political bias to the role, specifically through his criticism of Iowa's education savings accounts, state-funded grants for Iowa students to attend private schools. Sand's office has produced multiple audits and investigations on the program since its enactment, spotlighting a lack of accountability in its funding. Cornoyer says, regardless of who the governor is, I just want to get in there and take the politics out of it. I don't think it's appropriate for the opinion of the auditor to be known. I'm just going to focus on the data and the facts and make those findings public. Wettich echoed Sand's criticism of Iowa's Republican-led legislature over its 2023 bill blocking the auditor's office from going to court against state government agencies and restricting it from accessing certain types of personal information. Cornoyer voted in favor of the measure while in the Iowa Senate, which she contends implemented data privacy protections for Iowans. Wettich said it gutted the office's ability to do its job. It's important that we know what we're talking about when we say that, and that we make sure that any changes to expand the effectiveness of the people, the real experts, the nonpartisan public servants in that office, Wettich said. When you are reviewing the numbers aren't Democrat or Republican, and the same thing should be true in terms of how we do this job. Using technology to update the auditing process and financial management of local and state entities is long overdue, both candidates said. Cornoyer, who worked in the technology sector for more than 30 years, sees opportunities to modernize functions of the auditor's office through technology to deliver more timely audits and provide more clarity and data on Iowa's property tax system. She says you always have to have a human in the loop to make sure that the data isn't skewed or the algorithm isn't skewed and that the rights and privacy of our citizens is always a priority. It can really help us sift through the data and find those outliers and anomalies, and then that frees up our human CPAs. Cornoyer also said the state should expand grant programs and training for local governments to improve their technology. During his legal career, Wettich said he saw how technology can sharpen auditing precision. He said he hopes to carry forward initiatives Sand implemented, including the Public Innovations and Efficiencies, or PI, program, which provides a framework for state and local governments to increase efficiency in their operations. He continues, it's a lot more effective, of course, if you provide primary care for people than waiting on the back end to get expensive, more painful treatment from a specialist. That's the same way I look at this office. work to expand communication on the front end so they, local governments, have the full understanding of the priorities, the focuses of high standards of auditing. Election Day is November 3rd, and early voting begins this week, October 14th.
1: Daylight is always fading, and soon Americans will set back the clocks too. But this year, political support is building for doing away with seasonal time changes by switching to permanent daylight savings time. Scientists say that would be a mistake. A new report echoes a chorus of scientific research saying the permanent standard time is the best solution for eliminating the dreaded twice-yearly clock change. Authors of the report said people might enjoy daylight savings time for its later sunsets throughout the year, but standard time's earlier sunrises are more in line with our body clocks, leading to better sleep and mood. But for now, most of the nation is scheduled to set the clocks back November 1st, ending daylight savings time and returning to standard time. All states except Arizona and Hawaii currently follow daylight savings time. The new analysis reviewed evidence on the public health implications of establishing permanent standard time and permanent daylight savings time. Although the analysis is Canadian, co-author Ralph Mitzelberger said it can be applied to the United States, and much of the research reviewed was conducted in the United States. He told the USA Today in an email, quote, "Morning light is the primary environmental time cue that aligns our biological clocks to local time. If morning light is delayed, our clocks and all rhythms they control are delayed," end quote. Both choices have trade-offs. According to the analysis, permanent daylight savings time keeps evenings lighter, which may support recreation, social activity, commuting, and some economic activities. But it also pushes sunrise an hour later, leaving more people waking, traveling to school, and commuting to work in darkness during the coldest winter days. Permanent standard time, on the other hand, preserves morning light and better aligns with our clock time with the human circadian biology, although evenings become darker earlier. For years, the beginning and end of daylight savings time have renewed calls to end time changes, leaving two choices: permanent daylight savings time or permanent standard time. Politicians, with the backing of President Trump, have set their sights on making daylight savings time permanent. The Sunshine Protection Act, which would make daylight savings time permanent and eliminate the spring and fall clock changes, passed the House earlier this summer by a bipartisan vote, but the legislation still must clear the Senate and signed by President Trump before it can take effect. Even with the support from President Trump and lawmakers from both parties, Senate Majority Leader John Thune of South Dakota has questioned whether enough senators support the proposal to move it across the finish line. Iterations of this legislation have failed to come to fruition in previous years, and as it stands, no state can adopt permanent daylight savings time unless Congress passes a law to authorize it. But some states have adopted or considered legislation to make the switch if and when the law should pass. There are 19 states waiting for such authorization, including some that would only make the switch if neighboring states also do, and that's according to the National Conference of State Legislatures. Senator Tom Cotton, Republican from Arkansas, has been a vocal critic of the legislation. The last time the nation tried permanent daylight savings time was in the 1970s, and it quickly changed course. Children walked to school with flashlights. Commuter trains were delayed. Cotton had pointed that out in a speech opposing the Sunshine Protection Act in 2025. President Trump, on October 3rd, in a push for the Sunshine Protection Act, posted what he said was Cotton's personal cell phone number to pressure him to support the legislation. Cotton came back, said, "Arkansas don't want their kids going to school in the pitch dark, and I'll put Arkansas first," he said. His colleague, Republican Senator Rick Scott from Florida, sponsored the Sunshine Protection Act and has a different perspective. He said, quote, "For many Americans, An extra hour of daylight means more time to play outside with their kids, walk their dog, or spend time with neighbors. Americans work hard. They deserve more free time to enjoy all outdoors has to offer. Twice yearly time changes are associated with negative health impacts, and springing forward is generally worse in our bodies than falling back. Eric Herzog, a professor of biology and neuroscience at Washington University in St. Louis, had told USA Today, the shift in spring is associated with an increase in heart attacks, and car accident rates go up for a few days afterwards, he said. Any time changes would be good for health, but it matters what year-round time is actually chosen. According to the authors, an analysis published in the Canadian Medical Association Journal on October 5th, permanent daylight savings time would have a negative effect on the body's circadian clock. Children and teenagers are especially vulnerable, they said. As young people go through puberty, their sleep time naturally shifts later, but they still have to wake up early for school. Ms. Lisberger went on to say, our biological clocks need morning light to stay synchronized with the 24-hour day. Permanent daylight savings time moves that light an hour later, just when our winter mornings are already darkest. Shifting light toward the evening, while favorable for later social activities or businesses attracting customers later, makes it easier on the body to stay up late and harder to wake up early, but morning commutes don't change. That creates what's known as social jet lag, he said. Social jet lag and sleep restrictions can result in a wide range of health impacts such as chronic illnesses, mood disorders, and even cancer. Shifting morning light later means people can get up and get ready for work in the dark. Children walk to school or wait for school buses with low visibilities. According to the September report by K-12, if permanent daylight savings time were adopted, 94 of the nation's 100 largest school districts would have students heading to school in the dark each winter morning. On average, it would be 117 mornings when students would commute in the dark, compared with 77 in the current time changes and just 35 if permanent standard time were adopted. The attraction of permanent daylight savings time is easy to understand. People like more light after work and school, said Dr. Patrick Bayliss, an associate professor at the Vancouver School of Economics at the University of British Columbia. He said, quote, but those evening benefits have to be weighed against evidence linking later solar time with less sleep, lower productivity, and worse educational outcomes.
0: And now we move to Metro and Iowa. The top story on the front page of Metro in Iowa is this. Key dates for Iowa absentee voting. Applications must reach county auditors by October 19th, written by Lucia Sheng of the Des Moines Register. Election day in Iowa is Tuesday, November 3rd. Whether you're planning on standing in line at the polls, visiting your local election office early, or sending a mail-in ballot, it's time to start thinking about how you want to vote. For the early voters, don't forget to double-check the rules to make sure your ballot will be counted. The window for voting by absentee ballot in Iowa's general election is from October 14th to November 2nd. So how do I request an absentee ballot? To vote by absentee ballot in Iowa, registered voters must fill out an absentee ballot request form and return it to their county auditor. Forms and mailing addresses can be found at voteready.iowa.gov. The written application for the ballot, not turning in the ballot itself, must be received by your county auditor no later than 5 p.m. on October 19. Can a request an absentee ballot online? Iowans can fill out the absentee ballot request form online, but it needs to be printed, signed, and sent by mail or hand-delivered to the county auditor's office. When will absentee ballots be mailed out in Iowa? Absentee ballots will be sent out no earlier than 20 days before Election Day, or October 14th. What's the deadline to return absentee ballots in Iowa? Ballots must be received by 8 p.m. on Election Day, November 3rd. If you mail your ballot, ensure that you give enough time for it to be delivered to your local auditor. You can also return the ballot in person at your election office. Iowa Absentee Ballot Tracker, how to see when your ballot is mailed or received. Once mailed, absentee ballots can be tracked at the Iowa Secretary of State's website. Voters can enter their name, birth date, and zip code to see the status of their ballot. They can also check when their ballot was mailed. The Iowa Secretary of State's website will show when the county auditor sent it. Can someone else turn in my absentee ballot? Yes, under certain circumstances. The designated person must be an immediate family member or member of the voter's household. Voters who have disabilities also can designate someone to return a ballot. And what do I do if I lost or damaged my absentee ballot? For lost or damaged absentee ballots, contact your local county auditor for help. Auditors can be searched by county at the Iowa Secretary of State's website. There is a procedure for getting a replacement ballot. Can I vote on Election Day if I request an absentee ballot? If you decide not to use your absentee ballot, you must bring it with you and surrender at your polling place on Election Day in order to vote a regular ballot. If you forget your absentee ballot, you will be allowed to vote on a provisional ballot, which will include instructions for providing proof in order for your ballot to be counted. Who's on the 2026 ballot for Iowa's general election? These statewide races will appear on the ballot in Iowa. Governor, U.S. Senate, U.S. House, each district will have a race, Attorney General, Auditor of State, Secretary of Agriculture, Secretary of State, Treasurer of State. In addition, Iowans will find candidates for the Iowa legislature and county offices on their ballots.
1: Dawson and McGowan differ on key issues. Democrat Dave Dawson and Republican Chris McGowan are running for Iowa's 4th congressional district. Dawson, a prosecutor for the Woodbury County Attorney, and McGowan, the Siouxland Chamber of Commerce president, are vying to fill the seat left vacant when current Republican U.S. Representative Randy Feenster ran for governor. The 4th Congressional District is the largest in the state geographically, covers 36 counties across north central and northwestern Iowa, including Ames, Sioux City, and Council Bluffs. It also is Iowa's most conservative district. Election Day is November 3rd. To help voters, the Des Moines Register sent questions to all federal and Des Moines area legislative candidates running for political office this year. Their answers have been lightly edited for length and clarity. So who is Dave Dawson? 52. He's a Democrat. Currently lives in Lawton. In his occupation, as stated, he's a prosecutor in the Woodbury County Attorney's Office. He had served 2 terms in the Iowa House of Representatives in 2012 and 2014, where he represented former House District 14 in Woodbury County. Who is Chris McGowan? He's 59 years old. He's a Republican. He lives in Sioux City. And as mentioned, he's a Chamber of Commerce president. His political experience, longtime political advisor for Republican candidates in races in Congress, State House, State Senate, and local elections. The first question posed by the Des Moines Register was, what would be your top issue if elected? Dawson, the Democrat, replied, my top issue is to expand health care options and research, to make health care more accessible and affordable, and ensure funding to address the increasing cancer crisis in Iowa. Last year, Congress cut nearly $1 trillion in funding, which makes it more likely that people cannot access health care close to home and puts rural hospital, nursing homes, and clinics at risk of closing or cutting staff. I support restoring health care funding so farmers, small business owners, and workers can again afford health care coverage, so Medicaid funding is available to Iowa's most vulnerable citizens. McGowan's reply, America first, America and Iowa always. My priority is the people of Iowa. Fiscal discipline. The national debt interest surpassing defense spending is unacceptable. We must control federal spending so our kids and grandkids inherit a prosperous nation. Farmers and small businesses. As Siouxland Chamber of Commerce, I work to keep both Iowa thriving in Congress. I will also champion Iowa farmers, value-added agriculture and rural business, armed forces and the border. As a veteran and father of 5 service members, I will strengthen defense resources, support our troops, and keep our southern border secured. The second question posed was, how can Congress help Iowans struggle with high costs? McGowan, a Republican, replied, a $40 trillion debt is absolutely unacceptable. Our federal government must step out of the control spending and focus on pro-growth economic policies. This begins with lowering taxes to let hardworking Iowans keep more of their money. We must also continue to champion American manufacturing to rebuild our middle class and focus on bringing jobs back to the United States. Dawson, the Democrat, replied, inflation and tariffs drove up costs, and competition to lower prices has stagnated over the last 10 years. In Congress, I'd support raising incomes and increasing competition. We need policies that support working families and crack down on monopolies and illegal tariffs that hurt farmers, consumers, and small businesses. I believe in an economy where hard work pays off, so I support raising the federal minimum wage, which has been stuck at $7.25 since 2009. I also support enforcing anti-monopoly laws so corporations cannot engage in price fixing and consolidation that eliminates competition. The next question posed by the Des Moines Register, how would you rate President Trump's handling of immigration, and what should Congress's role be in setting immigration policy? Dawson, the Democrat, said, as a prosecutor for 19 years, I support the rule of law. No one should enter the United States without authorization. We need immigration enforcement against criminals who break the law. The executive branch has not followed the law by unilaterally revoking persons with lawful status, including refugees, asylum seekers, students with visas, persons with temporary work permits, and ICE actions have resulted in deaths of citizens. The executive branch needs to follow the Constitution to ensure due process and equal protection. Congress needs to reform immigration laws to ensure adequate workforce. McGowan, the Republican, said, President Trump's decisive approach to immigration and border security presents a stark contrast with the previous administration. A nation without borders is not a nation, and maintaining a secure border is vital to protecting our communities and preserving the rule of law. Congress must support the president and fully fund the Department of Homeland Security. Congress needs to establish clear and enforceable laws that put the safety and economic security of American citizens first. The next question posed by the Des Moines Register was, what steps should Congress take to make health care more affordable and accessible? Dawson, the Democrat, replied, Congress needs to take actions to lower prescription drug costs, expand rural health care access, and invest in cancer research that saves lives. Congress needs to fund rural hospitals and nursing homes, ensure adequate funding for veteran health benefits, and work to ensure quality mental health services are also available close to home. I support a strong publicly funded health care option like Medicare, which would compete with private insurance, which would be available regardless of your income, your job status, or where you live. And it would be funded based on your ability to pay. McGowan, the Republican, replied, affordable and accessible health care, especially in rural Iowa, is vital to strong and healthy communities. The president should be applauded for taking historic action to lower prescription drug costs for the first time in 60 years. But there is more to do on that front. We must continue to examine prescription drug reform by reining in pharmacy benefit managers and take a hard look at rewriting corporate patent legislation to ensure affordable generic alternatives aren't being blocked from the market. We must put Iowa patients first, not big insurance. Lastly, you agree or disagree with the Trump administration's approach to the Iranian war? What oversight role should Congress play? Dawson, the Democrat, said, for months, the United States has been at war with Iran. Congress should never have voted for it. The Constitution says the power to declare war belongs to Congress, not the president of either party. Those in Congress refuse to debate the war, vote on the war, or take any responsibility for it. That is not how our system is supposed to work. As a prosecutor for 19 years, I have spent my career insisting that the law applies to everyone. That includes those serving in Washington. It is time to end the war in Iran, which is not making Americans safer and continues to endanger the lives of our military men and women. McGowan, the Republican, replied, "There is bipartisan consensus that Iran must never acquire a nuclear weapon. We can never allow the world's leading state sponsor of terrorism to threaten the United States or our allies. Midnight Hammer was planned and executed to achieve that decisive objective. The president's 2024 inaugural address invoked his desire to be a peacemaker, and we should support that proposition and use our armed forces sparingly. I hope to serve on the Armed Services Committee to help ensure our troops have access to training, equipment, and resources they require."
0: Navy veteran receives first home from Iowa nonprofit. Gift recognizes service, sacrifice, and injuries. Written by Philip Sitter of the Register. This is accompanied by a large picture with the caption under it, "Iowa veteran Johnny Miller speaks during a ribbon cutting for his new home on October 8th in Urbandale. Miller is the second recipient of a house from Iowa Homes for Heroes," the name of the nonprofit. And it shows him standing in front of a new house. A U.S. Navy veteran and his family have received the first home they've ever owned thanks to an Iowa nonprofit. The gift from nonprofit Iowa Homes for Heroes and its partners is in recognition of sacrifice. Johnny Miller is the second person the nonprofit, established in 2025, has given a home to. Like other eligible veterans, active duty military members, first responders, and their families who may have been injured or had a loved one hurt or killed in the line of duty, an accident aboard a ship ended Miller's military career after 16 years in service. On Thursday, October 8th, the former Navy aviation structural mechanic and his family were shown their new 4-bedroom, 3-bathroom home in Urbandale by a group of supporters, including Iowa Governor Kim Reynolds. Miller said that while accepting sacrifice is part of the job, he did not expect the sacrifice to be met with overwhelming grace and generosity. Miller said he and his wife had been married about 15 years, and while they had previously looked into a Department of Veterans Affairs loan, it still would have been a while before they could afford to buy a home for themselves and their 4 children who live with them. 2 older children are out on their own, and Miller has 2 grandchildren. 6 executive leaders of the West Des Moines-based R&R Realty Group founded Iowa Homes for Heroes. Financial need is taken into account when choosing who is eligible. The nonprofit works with partners to build or remodel homes, and the Iowa Department of Veterans Affairs helps identify candidates. Todd Jacobus, the commandant of the Iowa Department of Veterans Affairs, said, quote, "You can't do this for everybody, but you can do this for one person." The first house Iowa Homes for Heroes gave in November of 2025, and also in Urbandale, was awarded to veteran Clint Graham. Dan Ruprecht, who founded R&R Realty, said the nonprofit is currently remodeling a home in Marshalltown for Ariana Howard, the Gold Star spouse of Iowa National Guard Sergeant William Nathaniel Howard, who was killed in 2025 in an attack in Syria. Ruprecht said the future of how much the nonprofit can grow will depend on people stepping up. He said it is a big lift for a builder to take on the project, which is why KRM Homes led construction of Miller's home and Jerry's Homes oversaw construction of Graham's. It's a matter of capital, Ruprecht said. Reynolds told the Des Moines Register the state Veterans Affairs Department does not provide funding for Iowa Homes for Heroes, but she could see the nonprofit growing nonetheless. She says there might be ways to even work with some of those larger nonprofit organizations to build out and maybe even do more than one per year. Miller did some research of his own Thursday. With his red regiment shirt and printed brochures around the house, he represented Regiment, a nonprofit that connects service members and veterans through video games. Miller's new home has special features to accommodate his needs, including grab bars in the bathrooms, built-in bathtub seating, flooring in the master bedroom suitable for a walker should he need one after a future surgery, lowered countertops and kitchen appliance access, and a wider front door without any steps. Paul Ruprecht, an executive vice president at R&R Realty, said the goal of Iowa Homes for Heroes is to provide independence, dignity, and community. And Governor Reynolds said, "I can't think of a more meaningful way to give back."
1: Iowa vehicles must display 2 license plates. Exceptions apply for older cars and motorcycles. So you recently moved to Iowa. You recently purchased a new car from the dealership. You and your brand new shiny 2026 automobile are ready to hit the road and take on some new adventures. Soon after, you receive two license plates in the mail. You're not sure why you need two, but you put one on the back of the new car and you stick the second one in the trunk. A few days later, a police officer that you have passed suddenly makes a U-turn and he begins to follow you. Then he turns on his lights to pull you over. Your seatbelt's on. You were doing the speed limit. What could be the issue? As he approaches your vehicle, he explains that he stopped you for not having your front license plate attached to the car. So it begs the question, do you really need two license plates attached to your car? First question, is it illegal in Iowa to not have a front license plate? And the answer is yes. Any standard passenger vehicle that is registered in Iowa is required to have two license plates displayed, one on the front, one on the back. Iowa Code 321.37 specifically states that passenger vehicles should have registration plates attached to the front and back of the vehicle. Are there exceptions to this Iowa law? There are exceptions to the law. If the passenger vehicle is a 1948 model or older, or a vehicle reconstructed or built to be specifically resembling a 1948 model vehicle or older, one license plate may be displayed at the back of the vehicle. However, the second license plate must always be carried in the vehicle while traveling on Iowa roads. Also, drivers operating motorcycles, autocycles, motorized bicycles, semi-trailers, or tractor-trailers are issued one plate. Out-of-state visitors are not required to have two license plates displayed on their vehicle unless their state requires two license plates. What is the penalty for not displaying two license plates on your vehicle in Iowa? The base fine for this sort of violation, according to the Iowa Code, is $30. However, there could be additional fees incurred when paying for this violation.
0: Kennedy launches new push on vaccine injuries, from Reuters. Health Secretary Robert F. Kennedy Jr. last week launched an agency-wide effort to study and document any health problems reported after vaccination, the Department of Health and Human Services said on October 8th. The initiative is the latest step by Kennedy, who spent years questioning vaccine safety and founded an anti-vaccine group before taking office to reshape federal immunization policy. The American Academy of Pediatrics says childhood vaccines are studied in a placebo-controlled and comparison group trials and monitored for safety after approval. The federal vaccine injury table lists 14 compensable injuries across 16 vaccine types under the Vaccine Injury Compensation Program, a no-fault system in which claimants file against the government, not vaccine makers. Since 1988, it has awarded roughly $5 billion across about 12,300 injury and death claims. The new moves, which appear to be part of Kennedy's decades-long efforts to sow skepticism about vaccines, come as he faces legal challenges to his attempts to alter U.S. childhood vaccination schedules and growing concern among public health experts about failing and falling immunization rates. About falling immunization rates, particularly against measles, which has seen a resurgence in the United States since last year. The effort centers on a National Institutes of Health clinic opened on October 5th to treat and study patients reporting health problems after receiving vaccines, HHS said in a statement. Other measures include a proposal by the Centers for Medicare and Medicaid Services to reimburse physicians for reporting suspected injuries to the Centers for Disease Control and Prevention's Vaccine Adverse Event Reporting System. That's kind of a mouthful. A CDC effort to update VAERS and HHS requiring electronic health records to capture vaccine-related adverse events. Kennedy has said U.S. children receive too many vaccines, falsely claiming repeatedly that kids get up to 90 doses before age 18, which has been echoed by President Donald Trump. Kennedy has long argued that chemicals in vaccines are dangerous, though experts say there is no evidence of harm. In his first year heading HHS, he fired all 17 independent expert members of the CDC's Vaccine Advisory Committee and selected new panelists, many of whom shared his anti-vaccine views. In January, the CDC announced a revamped childhood vaccine schedule that reduced recommended vaccines, dropping universal recommendations for flu, rotavirus, hepatitis A, hepatitis B at birth, some forms of meningitis, and respiratory syncytial virus.
1: Is it illegal to dumpster dive in Iowa? Your son is preparing to move out of his dorm at the end of the college semester. As he's loading his car, he notices another student coming out from another dorm, heading toward the dumpster with an air fryer. He runs over to ask her, "Why are you throwing that away?" She says she doesn't just have room in her car anymore, even though nothing's wrong with it. She adds that there are a few other things that she's already thrown away since she can't take everything with her. Her friends have also been throwing things away for the same reason. So after heading over to the dumpster, your son finds another air fryer, a lamp, and a printer. Nothing seems to be wrong with any of the items, and your son has a little extra room to fit those items in his car. He thought long and hard about it, but decided not to take any of the items. However, the guy who lived next door to him came over and ultimately took the lamp and printer out of the dumpster. Is this legal? The scenario you just read would likely be considered illegal dumpster diving. College campuses are generally private property, and people who access dumpsters without permission would find themselves in trouble. However, some campuses do have donation drives for students who can't take everything with them or simply no longer want to keep certain items.

0: and has no expectation of privacy. There may be a catch, however. Although the United States Supreme Court ruling does not provide an expectation of privacy for trash left in public places to be collected, local ordinances may not allow dumpster diving. In other words, it may be best to check your local ordinance and any county regulations to make sure it's okay for you to take the patio furniture from your neighbor's curb.
1: Poll: Trump backers not enthusiastic about voting. This is from Reuters. Voters who backed Democratic former Vice President Kamala Harris in 2024 are far more enthusiastic about casting ballots this November than those who supported President Donald Trump, a Reuters Ipsos poll found, in a potential warning sign for Republicans heading into the midterm elections. The six-day poll, completed October 5th, also found that men were more enthusiastic about voting and more certain to cast ballots than women, and that male voters showed signs of shifting toward Democrats. That could signal erosion in Republican support among a demographic that was a pillar of Trump's 2024 victory. Some 48% of 2024 Harris voters said they were very enthusiastic about voting in the November 3rd midterm elections, when control of both chambers of Congress is at stake. By comparison, just 30% of Trump voters said the same in the poll. The findings add to evidence of an enthusiasm gap favoring Democrats and suggest potential cracks in the coalition that propelled Trump in 2024 when he won the popular vote. That coalition was fueled by strong support from men and gains among Hispanic voters and other demographic groups that shifted to the right in the 2024 election. The poll also adds to a string of encouraging signs for Democrats, who are widely favored to win control of the House of Representatives and remain competitive in the fight for the Senate, as Trump's approval ratings have slipped amid voter concerns about the cost of living and the war with Iran. Republican strategist Charlie Gouraud said the poll's findings raise the stakes for his party's turnout efforts, though he expects the enthusiasm gap to narrow as concerns about what he described as far-left Democrats gaining power motivate Republican voters. The enthusiasm has to be ginned up among Republicans because turnout is what's going to determine the outcome of these midterms elections, Gouraud said. While Trump voters overwhelmingly plan to vote Republican, and Harris voters are similarly inclined to vote Democratic, the president's 2024 supporters are less decided, with 13% saying they aren't sure whom to vote for in congressional elections, compared with 7% of Harris supporters who say the same. The poll, which was conducted nationwide and surveyed 4,506 adults online, showed that just 32% of Americans approved of Trump's presidency, holding at a record low first market in a September Reuters Ipsos survey. The survey has a 2% point margin of error. Since taking office in January 2025, Trump has seen his support fall across every major demographic group, including double-digit drops among Hispanics, men, rural and suburban voters, people without college degrees, and evangelical Christians. One notable shift has come among men, a group Trump won in all three of his presidential campaigns, including by a 12-point margin in 2024. When asked how they would vote in a congressional race if the elections were today, men in the latest Reuters Ipsos poll picked Democrats over Republicans, 43% to 39%. The 4-point Democratic advantage was the widest of Trump's second term. Men consistently favored Republicans in 2025, but since August have mostly favored Democrats.
0: Friend says he warned teenager not to hack FBI. A friend of the suspected thief of a massive cache of personal data from the FBI says he begged his teenager friend not to do it. Adem El Adeb, 19 years old, told Reuters he tried to convince his friend Saif El-Din Kadar that breaking into the FBI would bring the weight of the United States government down on his shoulders, but that Kadar would not be swayed. He said, quote, "You're suicidal." He told a teen he was crazy and that he would drop the idea. "Not only once, multiple times I tried to advise him," he said. The hack was claimed by Shiny Hunters Hacking Group, which Kadar is alleged to have played a key role and has rocked the bureau. Reuters news service has not independently verified the scope of the breach, but the FBI has told staffers it is operating under the assumption the stolen data

0: data pertains to all of its employees. The FBI did not return a message seeking comment on the specific account. It said it's aggressively investigating the Shiny Hunters hack. According to Reuters, Qadar, whom El-Adib, who is also 17, was taken into custody in Jordan back on September 29th and is cooperating with the Bureau's investigation. The two were publicly known members of a cyber group called Hellcat, which emerged in 2024 and took the responsibility for several attention-grabbing hacks, including a break-in at Francis Schneider Electric, where hackers demanded $125,000 worth of baguettes as ransom. El-Adib was born in Tunisia and said his parents moved to the United Arab Emirates for work. He said they met online with his friend when they were 11 or 12, beginning to experiment with hacking. He said they bonded over their shared support for the Palestinian cause, and they had vandalized websites to act out their preteen political sensibilities. The group Hellcat went on a digital rampage, breaking into organizations around the world. Analysts say the group was noteworthy for publicly humiliating victims, or known as trolling. They declined to say how much he earned from Hellcat's crime spree.
1: Pope to undergo surgery on lung nodule this week, from USA Today. Pope Leo announced October 11th that he will undergo surgery this week after doctors found a localized nodule on his lung during a recent medical appointment. During his weekly Sunday prayer, the American-born pontiff said October 11th in St. Peter's Square that the growth was well contained. The operation is already scheduled for the coming days, Leo, 71, said in a translation from Italian. I thank you for your spiritual closeness and entrust myself to your prayers. Papal spokesperson Matteo Bruni said the operation is scheduled for the first days of this week, and the estimated postoperative recovery time will be about 1 week, according to Vatican News. The small growth marks the first major health issue Leo has publicly faced in his 1.5-year papacy. Elected in May 2025, Leo is relatively young for a church leader. He enjoys sports, including tennis, and is not known to be a smoker or to previously have had health issues. A nodule on the lung is a small, localized lesion. The American Thoracic Society says fewer than 5% of lung nodules overall prove cancerous, although risk rises with age, size, and other factors. The Vatican did not say whether the nodule is believed to be malignant. Said Stephen Lewell, a lung cancer expert at Georgetown, lung nodules are fairly common and are often benign. When there is sufficient concern and when it is safe to do so based on the location of the nodule and the overall health of the patient, surgical removal can provide a definitive diagnosis. Italian Prime Minister Giorgio Meloni wished the Pope well. He said, I would like to express to the Holy Father my personal support and that of the Italian government as he faces this challenge in the coming days. The serenity and composure with which he spoke about it today are reassuring, Meloni added. The late Pope Francis, Leo's predecessor, died at age 88. He was hospitalized several times as he grew frail in his later years. He did not usually announce his hospital visits in advance, sometimes sparking a media frenzy over his health. Leo is scheduled to trek to South America nearly a month from now. He will embark on an 11-day tour of Uruguay, Argentina, and Peru from November 6th to the 17th. Leo has been an outspoken voice for international peace, occasionally clashing with President Donald Trump. He has openly criticized Trump's ongoing Iran war, including during a four-country African tour in April. Woe to those who manipulate religion and the very name of God for their own military, economic, and political gain, dragging that which is sacred into darkness and filth, Pope Leo said during the tour. He continued, it is a world turned upside down, an exploitation of God's creation that must be denounced and rejected by every honest conscience.
0: Green card program targeted by Trump. The United States government said on October 8th that it is suspending some major global tech and IT firms, including Microsoft and Cognizant, from a key green card program that allows skilled foreign workers to gain permanent residency through their employment. Senior U.S. officials cited alleged fraud as the main reason behind the move, saying companies have been using the program to replace American workers with cheaper foreign workers. It comes as the latest step in the Trump administration's crackdown on skilled foreign labor. But a suspension is targeting a key employer sponsorship mechanism called Permanent Labor Certification, or PERM, P-E-R-M. PERM is used by major technology companies and outsourcing firms. The U.S. government said that for certain companies, it would not accept any new PERM applications or process any pending new ones. PERM went into effect in 2005, aiming to speed up the long processing times experienced under the previous paper-aligned Alien Employment Certification Program. Under PERM, the Labor Department allows an employee to sponsor a foreign worker's permanent residency. The process is initiated by qualified U.S. employers, not individual workers. The Labor Department must certify to U.S. Citizenship and Immigration Services that there are not enough U.S. workers who are qualified and available for a given job opportunity, and the employment of the foreign worker will not affect the wages and working conditions of similarly employed Americans. Outside of PERM and family-based routes of permanent residency, individuals can also self-petition for green cards through processes such as the EB-1A application for individuals with extraordinary ability, or EB-National Interest Waiver. The PERM program serves as a critical bridge between the temporary work status and a green card for many foreign skilled workers. Many IT firms employ hundreds of thousands of workers who typically start on temporary work visas such as the H-1B and later seek permanent residency. Without the option to be sponsored by the employer under PERM, foreign workers could lose a key route to permanent residency and would have to stay on temporary visas or longer. For companies, recruiting foreign talent could become harder as many workers overseas view the path to permanent U.S. residency as a key reason for taking a job. The United States says it is suspending Adobe and Microsoft, along with some of the largest IT firms in the world, including Cognizant, Infosys, Tata Consulting Services, Wipro, HCL Technologies, and Capgemini.

0: And now it's time to honor our birthday persons. Today, on October 12th, we are recognizing John, known as Lauren Rule, from Ziering, Iowa. Happy birthday, John. We also have some celebrity birthdays today. Actor Lynn Shay turns 83. Journalist Chris Wallace, 79. Author Richard Price, 77. Musician Chris Botti, 64. And actor Hugh Jackman, 58. Happy birthday to all. 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If you are hearing us on your television on Iowa PBS and you are not a registered IRIS user, please give us a call at 515-243-6833 so we can get you on our list. We need to know who is listening in order to keep our services free. Today, we do not have any obituaries, so no, John will read our next article.
1: Anthropic AI model sends false homicide tip to police. An Anthropic artificial intelligence model submitted a false homicide tip to a Philadelphia police website, according to a string of incidents the AI company disclosed on October 9th, detailing the Claude model's unsanctioned manipulation of some government websites. It is the first known instance in which a rogue AI appears to have tried to communicate a bogus tip to authorities, despite instructions not to create accounts or submit anything destructive, while not explicitly barred from submitting forms. The cases are the latest examples of rogue or undesired behavior by AI models of tech companies such as OpenAI or Anthropic. They add fuel to national concerns about the fast-advancing technology amid reports of corporate network hacks by AI agents and researchers' warnings of an eventual existential threat to humanity. Many of the cases Anthropic revealed involve websites run by federal, state, and local agencies. Anthropic said it briefed the White House and notified all agencies involved, but did not disclose whose parties they were. Superintelligence companies, they said, quote, must immediately disclose incidents involving their models and follow with swift, decisive actions to remedy any or all harm, FTC Director of Public Affairs Joe Gabriel Simpson said on X. The process was, quote, not optional, adding that superintelligence force would fulfill its responsibility. The FTC said Anthropic disclosed to the SI force on October 9th its late September discovery of incidents involved what the task force called, quote, unauthorized and fraudulent use of government and other systems, end quote. On October 9th, Philadelphia, Pennsylvania police said Anthropic notified them of the spurious tip last week and attributed the submissions to an automated testing process. The two-month delay in detecting and reporting the incident to the city is unacceptable, they said. The July 18 tip purported to come from someone who may have information about the case, police added. I may have information regarding the case, Anthropic's model wrote in its submission. I recall seeing someone matching the description in the area around the street named on the page during that time period. Please contact me if this information is relevant. The Brackers featured in Anthropic's statement. Previous incidents have involved AI agents hacking into vulnerable or systems or commanding under-sanctioned platforms to communicate with one another. Back in September, Anthropic rival OpenAI apologized for the hacking of an Australian health data portal by a rogue AI agent, the first known instance of an AI agent exploiting a government website. In two cases described on October 9th, Anthropic's models obtained for free public data normally only available for a fee. Another instance revealed an obscure flaw that allowed use of a public tool hosted by a university. Claude models were also able to bypass restrictions by using free services that shorten URLs. Philadelphia, Pennsylvania police said the tip was, quote, flagged as spam and was never forwarded to the real-time crime center for investigative vetting or disinformation.
0: AI pricing suit raises antitrust questions. Plaintiff says McDonald's used the tech to set prices. From Reuters. A federal antitrust lawsuit against McDonald's filed last week claims the fast food giant is using AI-powered tools to fix menu prices, marking the latest case to allege companies are relying on new technologies to collude and harm consumers. Plaintiffs have sued companies in industries ranging from hotels and real estate to health insurance, and now hamburgers. The claims are pending in class action lawsuits around the country with mixed outcomes so far. The McDonald's case hinges in part on the company's franchise model, in which most of its 14,000 U.S. restaurants are independently owned. It says restaurant owners should be competing freely, but are pressured by McDonald's to use its pricing engine or risk losing their franchise status, driving up the cost of Big Macs, fries, and other menu items for millions of customers. McDonald's told Reuters that its franchisees set prices individually and that AI does not set the price of a Big Mac or any other menu item. The lawsuit followed a Reuters report detailing how McDonald's is using AI to guide menu prices. The proposed class action in Chicago federal court says the company leverages its technology to nickel and dime consumers down to the last French fry. Courts are still grappling with how to apply decades-old antitrust laws to AI and other modern software tools that can help companies instantly share and adjust pricing decisions. There's nothing inherently illegal about using computer algorithms to make business decisions on matters such as pricing, courts have said. However, antitrust law can bar businesses that compete against each other from using such tools to coordinate their decision-making when it raises consumer costs. New technologies are giving competing companies access and insight into each other's pricing decisions, opening them up to claims that they are coordinating illegally, said antitrust expert Maurice Stuckey, who teaches at the University of Tennessee's Law School. In many of the pending cases, companies allegedly pooled pricing data using a shared third-party vendor. Stuckey said, as more companies outsource pricing to an algorithm, you can expect them to have more instances of collusion. The results have been mixed in the lawsuits filed so far. In an opinion in July, a federal appeals court sided with plaintiffs by reinstating a lawsuit claiming Atlantic City casino hotels used shared pricing software to push up room rates. The Philadelphia-based Third U.S. Circuit Court of Appeals said technical limits on communication in the past made collusion more difficult. Today, these algorithms have the capacity to bridge any such gaps, the court said. Other courts have been less receptive to similar claims. The San Francisco-based Ninth U.S. Circuit Court of Appeals last year rejected a lawsuit against major Las Vegas hotels, finding their use of shared price recommendation software amid a rise in room costs wasn't enough to sustain an antitrust claim. One of the longest-running sets of cases involving software company RealPage has resulted in partial settlements but is still ongoing. RealPage, owned by private equity firm Thoma Bravo, has settled some lawsuits, including a case lodged by the Justice Department, claiming apartment complex owners used its tools to artificially inflate rental prices. The company, which denies violating antitrust law, notched a victory in another case in September when it convinced a federal judge in New York to block a new state law barring landlords from using algorithmic pricing tools. The judge ruled that the state cannot prohibit normal commercial conduct just because it is facilitated by software. The lawsuit against McDonald's appears to be the first to argue that franchises operating under the same brand are misusing shared pricing technology to overcharge customers. Most other cases have claimed anti-competitive price collusion among companies that operate under completely separate brands. Daniel Francis, who teaches antitrust law at New York University's law school, said the scope of franchisees' independence to set prices will be a key question in the case. The restaurants may be separately owned, he said, but their franchise status means they naturally coordinate on their menus and how their food is sold. He continued, these branches are just not competing with each other in any plausible sense. They are competing against each other's chains. The presence of an algorithm changes none of that. The lawsuit says 95% of the company's U.S. restaurants are independently owned, and McDonald's polices them to make sure they adhere to recommendations by its pricing engine. It seeks unspecified monetary damages for a proposed class of millions of customers. McDonald's said in a statement that its technology does not automate, coordinate, or fix pricing in any way, but allows franchisees to make the best decisions for their business and customers. Jeffrey Schindler, an antitrust lawyer who is not involved in the McDonald's case, said cases over algorithmic pricing are testing the law's ability to keep pace with technological change and could multiply amid a public backlash against AI. He says, I would expect to see more of them.
1: Bank earnings CPI headline, a busy markets week. Third quarter S&P 500 earnings seen rising over 30%. Quarterly earnings reports from banks, along with the inflation data and other economic releases this week, will offer investors insight into the strength of corporate profits and the path of interest rates, two factors influencing the market's rally. On October 6th, the S&P 500 hit an all-time closing high, its first since mid-August. Its year-to-date gain has swelled to more than 14%. The Consumer Price Index Report, or CPI, which is perhaps the most closely watched inflation gauge, is among the last key data released before the Fed meets again at the end of October to decide whether to raise interest rates. The Fed hiked rates in September for the first time since 2023 to try and contain inflation. Banks, including J.P. Morgan, Goldman Sachs will report this week, kicking off what is expected to be an exceptionally strong quarter overall for U.S. corporate profits. Following a robust first half, S&P 500 earnings are expected to have jumped more than 30% in the third quarter. Earnings have been incredible this year, and we're just starting to get a start to see how the banks have performed this year, as well as the third quarter is shaping up, said Matthew Miskin, Chief Investment Strategist at Manulife John Hancock Investments. J.P. Morgan, Goldman Sachs, Citigroup, and Wells Fargo will report results on October 13th. Morgan Stanley and Bank of America are set to report the next day, rounding out the reports from the six largest banks in America. Banks typically kick off quarterly earnings season, and the reports offer important views into the health of the overall economy. Matt Stuckey, Chief Portfolio Manager of Equities at Northwestern Mutual Wealth Management, said he would focus on how higher interest rates are rippling through to capital markets and consumer spending. He said, quote, we've seen rates go back up. We've seen energy costs go back up. And the question is, how is this impacting the consumer? Heading into the reports, bank stocks have been the most worst performing groups recently amid the rise in treasury yields, with the S&P 500 banks index down 7.5% in the past month. Is the market sniffing out something that is underneath the surface for these financial companies? Miskin asked. I think there's going to be a sigh of relief if these financial services companies come out with good results. Other earnings reports this week include healthcare companies Johnson & Johnson and United Healthcare Group and asset manager BlackRock. The October 14th CPI report is expected to show 3.7% rise for September on an annual basis. The core measure, excluding volatile energy and food components, is estimated to increase by a more modest 2.5%. The Fed targets a 2% annual inflation rate. Michael Reynolds, Vice President of Investment Research Company Glenmead, said he was concerned with, quote, sticky services inflation that have been showing up in the reports. He said, quote, we really want to see material progress on core services inflation to get a little bit more confident that the Fed doesn't have to be as aggressive as maybe the market's pricing in.
0: Lawmakers want Trump to reverse course on Russia diesel. This article is accompanied by two pictures, one of Senator Tom Massey. The caption reads, I do believe there's a legitimate case for saying the president's not following the law. The other one is a photo of Treasury Secretary Scott Bessent, and the quote says he believes the agreement on diesel was good for the American people and would bring prices down. Here's the article from Reuters. Republican and Democratic U.S. senators called on President Donald Trump on October 11th to reverse course on his diesel supply deal with Russia, saying it runs counter to U.S. law barring imports of energy until Russia ends its aggression against Ukraine. Congress explicitly banned Russian energy imports in 2022 to prevent American dollars from financing Russian President Vladimir Putin's brutal war against Ukraine, the 7 senators, 4 Republicans and 3 Democrats, said in a statement. They also said that the administration failed to consult with Congress or submit any explanation of its decision, something also required by law. The United States should not provide Putin with a financial lifeline while Russia continues to kill Ukrainian citizens or civilians. The administration must immediately reverse course, the statement said. It was only the latest bipartisan criticism of Trump's deal, a shift from his party's near-unanimous support for Trump's foreign policy decision weeks before November 3rd midterm elections, that will determine whether his Republicans will retain their control of Congress. It was issued by Republican Senators Susan Collins of Maine, Lisa Murkowski of Alaska, Tom Tillis of North Carolina, and John Curtis of Utah, and Democrats Jean Shaheen of New Hampshire, Richard Blumenthal of Connecticut, and Ron Wyden of Oregon. Tillis had said earlier on October 11th that the diesel deal may be illegal and would put American lives at risk. Trump said on October 9th that Russia had agreed to supply diesel to global markets, and his administration temporarily lifted U.S. sanctions on Russian fuel designed to deprive Moscow of revenue for its war on Ukraine. I do believe there's a legitimate case for saying the president's not following the law, Tillis said on NBC's Meet the Press. Prices for diesel, used for agriculture, heating homes, and trucking, are near record highs. Analysts have said that Trump's agreement with Moscow was unlikely to lead to sustained lower fuel prices. U.S. Treasury Secretary Scott Bessent told Fox News on October 11th that the Trump administration will follow through with the deal using existing legal authority, and the agreement was good for the American people and would bring prices down. We're going to do it with all the legal authorities we have, so you know anyone in Congress who says whether it's an old bill or the current Lindsey Graham bill that prohibits us from doing it is wrong, Bessent told Fox and Friends. Trump, in September, signed a sweeping Russia sanctions bill into law, called the Lindsey O. Graham Sanctioning Russia and Iran Act of 2026, to honor the South Carolina Republican and longtime Russia hawk who died in July. Some other Republicans had also criticized the diesel plan. Retiring Representative Don Bacon of Nebraska said on X on October 9th that, quote, propping up Putin's war economy is morally wrong as he uses that money to bomb cities. Mike Pence, Trump's former vice president, called his decision to lift sanctions on Russian oil a betrayal of Graham's legacy and urged the president to rescind it. As Trump's poll numbers have cratered, congressional Republicans have increasingly distanced themselves from the president on matters ranging from the conflict in Iran to the trade war with Canada. But the Senate's number 2 Republican, John Barrasso of Wyoming, defended the diesel pact, telling CBS Face the Nation that Trump is focused on bringing costs down. He said the president is balancing and has to make tough decisions. Canadian Prime Minister Mark Carney, in a call on October 11th with Ukrainian President Zelensky, made it clear that the diesel deal is in direct opposition to the efforts of Ukraine, Canada, and our allies to create peace and stability in Europe. In a social media post on October 11th, Trump claimed that Ukraine and Russia had agreed to what he described as an energy ceasefire, taking effect immediately, but did not elaborate. Zelensky said he was still waiting to see details of that agreement. There was no word from Moscow on the announcement, which followed days of U.S. pressure on Ukraine to halt its attacks on Russian oil refineries.
1: Saudi Arabia reports injuries in new attack. The Houthis renew warnings against using airports. In Riyadh, one person was killed and nearly a dozen hurt in a new attack in Riyadh International Airport on October 11th. Saudi authorities reported, this was reported a day after a strike claimed by Yemen's Iranian-aligned Houthis had killed 13 people and wounded more than 300. Saudi-led coalition forces in Yemen said an unidentified missile had targeted Riyadh's International Airport Terminal 4 on October 11th, causing a fire. 11 people were wounded in addition to the facility. Coalition forces also said Saudi air defenses had intercepted a cruise missile in the vicinity of King Khalid's International Airport. They later added that a drone had been intercepted and destroyed in the country's eastern province, and also a ballistic missile launched had been intercepted and destroyed. The strikes have exposed vulnerabilities in the Saudi defense capability as the kingdom wages an air campaign against the Houthis, who are fighting a ground war in Yemen against the Saudi-backed Yemeni government. Footage released by the Saudi state television in October 10th attack on the Riyadh airport showed scores of religious pilgrims lined up at the gate as they prepared to travel to Islam's two holiest sites. A bright orange flash sent people running in panic while parts of the roof appeared to have caved in. The airport was closed after the attack, which was the deadliest in the kingdom in more than 10 years. In a televised speech on October 11th, the Houthis claimed responsibility for the October 10th attack and said the group also struck the airport in Saudi's eastern province and two facilities of the Saudi oil giant Saudi Aramco. The Saudi government's media office and Aramco did not respond to requests for comment. The Saudi Civil Aviation Authority confirmed the strike in King Fahd's International Airport late on October 11th, adding that, quote, the damage assessment and safety inspections of airport facilities are underway. U.S. aviation authorities issued a notice to U.S. airlines to use caution while flying to or over the kingdom. Saudi Arabia had recently stepped up its military involvement in Yemen, launching strikes against the Houthis and backing a government counteroffensive against the Houthis' seized strategic territory along the Red Sea coast back in September. The Houthis said on October 11th that Saudi Arabia carried out 124 airstrikes in Yemen in the past 24 hours. Unless the Saudi enemy stops its aggression and interference in Yemen, worse is yet to come, God willing, said Yemen's Houthi-run foreign ministry, released some statements on television. President Donald Trump said on October 10th the United States was considering joining Saudi strikes on the Houthis in the conflict, a spillover from the wider war with Iran that the United States and Israel launched back in February. A five-day conference of International Energy Organization WPC Energy opened as planned on October 11th at the convention center about 6 miles from the airport. Also meeting there was the International Energy Forum, went ahead with their meeting despite the attacks.
0: Florida students' experiment heads to space, from USA Today. How can NASA design a spacesuit capable of protecting astronauts from deadly radiation during long-duration missions to the Moon and Mars? That is the question a team of Florida Institute of Technology engineering students hopes to help answer. After nearly 2 years of research and laboratory work, the students are sending a microgravity experiment to the International Space Station to test whether a hydrogel might someday serve as a flexible radiation shield for future spacesuits. Their experiment is due to launch October 13th aboard a SpaceX Falcon 9 Rocket and Dragon cargo spacecraft on NASA's CRS-35 resupply mission. Honestly, our biggest fear is that the hydrogel won't take. Maybe it'll fall apart right on the spot. Or we add water and half of it gets hydrated and half of it doesn't, which is why we're testing now, Florida Tech Mechanical Engineering major Leighton Carpina said last year. Radiation is a huge, huge problem, not only on the International Space Station, but we're talking about the Moon and Mars, said John Z. Kiss, Florida Tech's provost and senior vice president for academic affairs. Kiss, who served as a principal investigator on 9 spaceflight experiments, said one of his pet peeves is hearing space industry figures describe visions of deep space crewed missions without sending radiation into account or without taking radiation into account. Send the astronauts there, they're going to be jellyfish because of all the radiation, Kiss said. Understanding radiation effects is crucial for long-term space travel, particularly if you're going to set up stuff on other planets. That was one reason why the hydrogel experiment was very appealing to me. I think the topic is very important. Here on Earth, hydrogels are used for radiation shielding during targeted cancer tumor treatments. However, hydrogel aggregation or clumping may occur in space, compromising its structure and offering uneven protection from radiation. Designed for simple use, the engineering student's experiment is contained inside a 6.7-inch long silicone tube, a mini lab, they describe it, and it's designed to hold up to 9.2 milliliters of fluid. An astronaut aboard the International Space Station will release a central clamp and gently shake this mixture stick, blending dehydrated hydrogel with a water solution in low Earth orbit. The tube will return to Earth at a later date for laboratory analysis via dynamic light scattering at the University of Central Florida's Nanoscience Technology Center. Water is a great radiation shield due to its high density and its hydrogens, both of which allow water to slow down radiation particles. Having water in an organized construct like a hydrogel could allow for equal distribution of water and therefore better protection against radiation, the students' scientific proposal said. The students also hope their findings could lead to improved biomedical dressings that shield patients during cancer treatment. During a Florida Today interview on September 1st, Avant said she had worked throughout the summer adding polyethylene glycol to the recipe, vying to improve the hydrogel pellet's structure when mixed with water. A NASA fan who is now a college senior, she said months of work on the experiment steered her to want to pursue a career in deep space instrumentation. Avant and Carpina, two of the students, said they were excited and nervous about the upcoming launch. "We have the hydrogel, but we're still trying to make sure it's 100% ready. We're still going in now, making sure that this is the best version of the hydrogel it can be," Carpina said. Andrew Palmer, an associate professor who runs Florida Tech's Astrobiology and Chemical Ecology Laboratory, facilitated the students' ISS experimentation. On September 24th, he highlighted the hazards of crewed Mars missions during a colorful panel discussion of Andy Weir's popular novel, The Martian, at Florida Tech's Evans Library. Palmer said the astronauts' perilous journey to Mars would require 6 to 10 months of spaceflight, depending on the two planets' orbital alignment. "Radiation exposure is going to have significant consequences. We don't have a good mechanism for protecting humans on that travel, or plants, or on any other organisms we take with us." Worse, Palmer said, the lowest radiation doses on the Martian surface measure about 100-fold higher than our average doses on Earth. "So that's a huge problem," he said. Palmer said retention radiation would likely force astronauts to seek settlement inside caves, which would also offer shelter from six-month dust storms and extreme temperature fluctuations. And we'll end this morning with just a couple of 50 States articles. Let's start with what they say about Iowa today. University of Iowa Healthcare recently opened its first family medicine clinic in Tiffin, the fastest-growing community in the Iowa City metro. The new clinic hosts 7 providers and will serve roughly 10,000 patients. And from Missouri, 7 current and former students at Lincoln University of Missouri sued the state on October 7th, alleging it violated the U.S. Constitution and federal civil rights law by systematically underfunding the historically black university for decades. And finally, from Minnesota. Minnesota home insurance rates rose steeply in the first 6 months of 2026, up 13% from the end of 2025, according to a report from insurance comparison website Insurify. Minnesotans continue to see the biggest rate increase in the country, with some counties seeing a spike of 20% in just 6 months. That completes our first segment of this morning's Des Moines Register. It's been my pleasure and John Fortunato's pleasure to read for you this morning. Now we will take a short break to allow our next readers to get into place.

0: Welcome back. Your new readers are Dixie Landers and Jeff Cassett. We'll continue now with articles from the Des Moines Register and USA Today. Here's Dixie with our first opinion piece.
1: AI isn't the only thing threatening your jobs. Gig work is making employees disposable, by Paul Osterman. A new Government Accountability Office report found that a growing number of gig economy workers earn so little that they rely on food stamps and Medicaid to make ends meet. Uber, Lyft, and DoorDash are now among the top employers of safety net recipients in several states. There's a symptom of a bigger problem, one unrelated to the impact of artificial intelligence on the job market. Rather, it has everything to do with how employers are rewriting the very rules of employment. Companies are increasingly stripping workers of employee status, along with the benefits and protections that a job has traditionally offered. In doing so, they're creating a disposable workforce. Nearly 57 million workers are now disposable by design. When I say disposable, I mean something much bigger than the gig platform workers that typically come to mind, such as Uber drivers and DoorDashers. The workers I'm talking about stretch across the economy. They include contractors, from building cleaners to travel nurses, freelancers, from gig drivers to high-end programmers, and what I call marginal workers, who are employees in name only by being disconnected from any career ladder. Think adjunct professors sidelined from the tenure track, staff attorneys who handle grunt work with no path to partnership, and large numbers of low-wage service workers and part-time employees in jobs engineered for high turnover. According to my research, 35% of U.S. workers, nearly 57 million people, are now disposable by design. Employers have practical financial reasons for these arrangements. Disposable work saves them money on training and health insurance and eases legal obligations such as anti-discrimination safeguards. It also lets them disregard the norms that a stable, long-term workforce builds up around fairness and basic decency. Additionally, a company can more easily expand or shrink its workforce by, for example, ending the use of freelancers, canceling a contract with a staffing firm, or relying on the high turnover of marginal workers. But financial incentives are only a part of the story. Underlying the use of disposable workers is a belief widely held in management circles that only a sliver of the workforce matters. Consider a 2023 McKinsey report, which found that 5% of employees generate 95% of a company's value. The math is dubious, but the claim is telling. Corporate leadership sees most of the workers as replaceable and worth little on their own. Disposability has consequences. My research shows that the contractors, freelancers, and marginal workers earn notably less than standard employees. Compared with standard workers, they're also less satisfied with their jobs and less willing to work hard for the organization's success. The public also pays a price. For example, research shows that hospital infection rates rise when cleaning staff are contract workers, and that relying on contractors is linked to higher rates of industrial accidents. You'd think convincing employers that it's bad for business would be an easy sell. Decades of research show there are benefits to a committed workforce, including higher productivity, lower turnover, and stronger innovation. But firms exist to maximize profits, and many calculate that the cost of granting full employee status outweigh the benefits of the so-called high road strategy. Most employers are honest and well-intentioned, but given the chance to cut labor costs and maximize managerial discretion, they'll generally take it. Absent change, the use of disposable workers will increase. Don't let disposability become the default way America works. Illustrating this, Walmart built a system called Spark, compromising thousands of independent delivery drivers who aren't classified as Walmart employees. Amazon follows a similar strategy via its Amazon Flex delivery model, and artificial intelligence will make it worse. No company knows for sure what workforce the AI era will require, and firms will play it safe by leaning more heavily on disposable workers. Putting guardrails around the use of disposable workers will take a mix of policy reform and collective action. To improve the circumstances of gig workers and other freelancers, the key is to better define employee status. For contractors and marginal workers, the goal is to raise the floor of job quality. Congress can start by settling once and for all who counts as an employee. Current federal law is confusing. The Fair Labor Standards Act and the National Labor Relations Act provide different definitions of employee status, and either one can be reinterpreted depending on who's in the White House and which judge hears a complaint. A solution is federal adoption of the ABC test, which is now used in whole or in part by more than 30 states. This standard presumes that a worker is an employee unless a company proves otherwise through a simple three-rule test. Enforcement is also important. Research shows that companies would need to face far higher odds of getting caught underpaying employee workers than they do today before it made financial sense to comply. For contractors and marginal workers, pressure from customers, workers, unions, and the elected officials who represent them can get results. The Fight for $15 campaign pushed big box retailers to raise wages. Non-union Google workers, backed by several U.S. senators, pressed for employment standards for contractors. Public backlash forced video game company Activision to reclassify freelancers and contractors as employees. And New York City is backing a Delivery Protection Act that would require companies like Amazon to directly employ thousands of delivery workers rather than using a subcontractor delivery model. These wins show change is possible, but the key to success is the rise of disposability becomes a salient topic with the public, with policymakers. Without sustained pressure, disposability will become the default way America works, and the costs will keep piling up. We need to lift our eyes from an obsession with AI, recognize this pattern, and act.
0: Our second opinion piece today is entitled "Legalizing Weed and Betting Was Meant to Kill the Black Market, but Legalization Has Backfired on America." This opinion written by Dace POTUS, who's a law student and an opinion columnist for USA Today. Sports gambling and marijuana were both legalized on the promise that vice is safer as a regulated industry than as a black market. Turns out we didn't have to choose. We got both. Legalization hasn't squashed the black market for either vice, and it has exposed far more Americans to the harm. Quote, legalization would protect the industry of sports by converting activity that currently occurs in the black market into a legitimate, well-regulated leisure activity, said Guy Bentley, the Reason Founders Director of Consumer Freedom. He wrote that in 2018. The same year, the Supreme Court struck down the federal ban on sports betting, and 39 states have since legalized it. But the legal industry hasn't delivered the reduction in harm its backers promised. Instead of shrinking the harm, it has spread, nor has it killed the black market. Bettors pay income tax on their winnings, and some states take up to 51% of sportsbooks' gambling revenue. Illegal bookies dodge both, which keeps them in business. The American Gaming Association, an industry group, reported in 2025 that the illegal market had grown 22% over 3 years and still accounted for roughly a third of U.S. gambling. Legalization has also spread gambling culture to states where online betting is still legal. Still illegal. Their residents drive across the border to place legal bets, turn to illegal bookies, or wager by another name on prediction markets. Anything to get in on the action. The toll has been devastating. More than half of men ages 18 to 49 have an account with a major sports book. Among online sports bettors, 68% have reportedly engaged in at least one problem behavior, such as borrowing money to gamble or letting gambling wreck their finances, and more than half have engaged in two or more. The Federal Reserve has linked legal sports betting to falling credit scores, and in some states that allow it, the rate of gambling disorder has climbed from 3 per 100,000 to 4.8. The case for legal marijuana was broader, resting on criminal justice and personal liberty as much as anything. But it came with the same promise. A regulated market would be safer for consumers than an illegal one. With pot out of the black market, states can have a serious discussion about use and abuse, New York Times columnist Timothy Egan wrote in November 2012, as Washington and Colorado became the first states to legalize recreational marijuana. But pot never left the black market. The sharp libertarians at the Reason Foundation understand why. Taxes and regulations that push legal prices above black market prices may both prolong the presence of the black market suppliers and reduce government tax receipts as consumers flee to illegal marijuana markets, wrote Reason Research Director Jeffrey Lawrence in 2020. Even at those prices, legalization has grown the market. In 2013, about the time the first states legalized recreational pot, just 7% of Americans smoked marijuana. Today, 17% do. Meanwhile, hospitalization for marijuana-related conditions rose 16% between 2025 and 2026, and teen use has been linked to depression, anxiety, bipolar disorder, and schizophrenia. The legal market hasn't come close to killing the illegal trade. If anything, it has opened new doors for traffickers. Illegal sellers undercut legal shops on taxes and skip the regulations that weigh them down. And for some buyers, legal weed turns out to be the real gateway drug, a first taste that sends them looking for cheaper fix from illegal dealers. In California, illegal sales still outnumber legal ones, and buyers often can't tell whether they're getting what they're getting came through regulated channels or bootleg operation. Bans have their costs, of course, including black markets and predatory bookies. Legalization was supposed to fix these problems, and it hasn't, because they were never really about the law. They were about the vice. Legal pot and sports betting haven't ended the black market, but they have made vice respectable and spread its harm, especially among the young. What do we get in return? Freedom, supporters say, but an addict isn't any freer for getting it to pick his poison, and the government has every reason to rein in industries this harmful. Legalization advocates and I agree on one thing. These are questions for the states. Most states have gone too far, and now they're hooked on the tax revenue. Putting the genie back in the bottle won't be easy. The states that voted themselves into depravity can vote their way back out. Legal sports betting and recreational marijuana have failed. Public opinion on both has started to sour. Here's hoping the states take the hint.
1: And now we turn to sports. At 5-1, Hawkeye sitting in good spot. There's a great photo that is displayed prominently in the office of Iowa offensive line coach George Barnett of last year's 37-0 win at Wisconsin. His five starting offensive linemen were sitting on a bench smiling with one another as rows and rows of empty Camp Randall Stadium seats were shown in the background during the fourth quarter. Later in the season, Iowa

bench. It's pretty great, Iowa offensive lineman Leighton Jones said. I feel like it's one of the better feelings in football to empty the stadium. We're expecting it to be pretty hostile. Instead, it was a very pro-Iowa crowd, 2,000 miles away from Iowa City. What a great turnout that was, head coach Kirk Ferentz said. I wish I had a quarter for every person I met between last May and now saying they're going to Washington. Apparently, they weren't lying. The 2025 win in Madison carries significance 1 year later. That was Iowa's sixth game of the 2025 season. This game in Seattle was Iowa's sixth game of the 2026 season. A year ago, Iowa went into that sixth game following a home loss against a highly ranked team, eventual national champ Indiana. A year ago, Iowa entered Wisconsin with injury questions surrounding starter Mark Krawanski's knee. Sound familiar? These Hawkeyes needed a bounce back from last week's 31-14 loss to Ohio State and also weren't sure if starter Hank Brown could go with a sprained shoulder. Brown was active but didn't play. Most significantly, Iowa delivered in that spot behind a powerful rushing attack. Iowa pumped out 210 ground yards at Wisconsin a year ago. This year at Washington, Iowa racked up 263 rushing yards, led by Kamari Moulton's career-high 208. The Wisconsin win seemed to push Iowa on a new trajectory after a tough home loss. Can this Washington win do the same for the 2026 Hawkeyes? It sure felt like a tone-changing moment as Iowa now gets 15 days between games and will travel to Minnesota on October 24th with a 5-1 overall record, 2-1 in the Big Ten Conference. It's amazing, quarterback Jeremy Heglinski said after winning his first college start. Coming off a loss that week and getting into a bye week 5-1, we're sitting in a great spot. The defense held Washington to -3 rushing yards, the second lowest opponent total of the Ferentz era, and knocked starting quarterback Desmond Williams out of the game. The special teams were excellent as always, with Caden Burr's career-long 51-yard field goal, Evan James' 30-yard punt return, and Boston Everett's downed punt at the Washington 1-yard line highlighting the effort. The offense racked up 465 yards, with 202 coming in the air from Heglinski. Ferentz, always focused on the next thing, briefly allowed himself to think big picture about his team's unlikely 5-1 start. Unlikely based on the preseason pundits. Iowa not only escaped rival Iowa State on a late field goal, it emerged from a 3-game, 14-day gauntlet against Michigan on the road, Ohio State at home, and Washington on the road with a 2-1 mark. Ferentz did admit that he talked for maybe 10 minutes to the team in August about the looming Michigan, Ohio State, Washington trifecta on the 2026 schedule. I did point out, I'm just guessing the experts probably didn't have us doing too favorably during that 3-week stretch, Ferentz said. As always with Ferentz, there's a history lesson. Cherry picking an easy one, 2002, he said. He recalled that nobody that year would have predicted Iowa, 7-5 the previous season, would go into both Penn State in the Big Ten opener and Michigan in late October and win those games. But the Hawkeyes did on their way to a special season that had them at 11-1 and ranked number 3 entering the Orange Bowl. The illustration was, you know, it's possible because nobody knows and nobody certainly knows in August, Ferentz said. So let's worry about it when we get there. For Ferentz, this year's Michigan, Ohio State, Washington gauntlet was a mental toughness block, if you will, because on paper it didn't look good. At 5-1, the Hawkeyes are about as good a spot as they could be at this point. And when Ferentz looked back at the 31-14 loss to Ohio State on film, he wasn't displeased at most of the things he saw. But we played the varsity. Those guys are good, Ferentz said. There's a reason they're ranked in the top 5 right now. Our goal is to try to catch them. We couldn't do it last week, obviously. We would have done everything perfect, but we got now till December to hopefully keep growing here. That's the exciting part about being 5-1,
now versus 4-2.

0: thanks to the Washington result. For the next 15 days, we'll certainly discuss the quarterback situation and whether the pass defense is becoming too vulnerable. But the 12-team college football playoff is very much in play, even if the odds remain long. The Hawkeyes just won two road games as underdogs, plus 5.5 points at Michigan, plus 3 at Washington. So why doubt them? They might be favored to win all of their final 6. If they are an underdog in 1 or 2 games, it would only be slightly. The Minnesota and Northwestern November 7th road games do look tougher than the experts expected. But now is the time to dream a little and enjoy these moments. Ferentz, 71, might not get too many more of these chances. He'll have some important decisions to make, including whether Brown or Higlinski is his starter in Minneapolis in the next 10 days or so. The Washington win proved that the Hawkeyes aren't a fluky 5-1. They're an impressive and dangerous 5-1. The Huskies felt Iowa's ability to dominate under the Friday night lights. After leading 27-3 at halftime, Iowa kept scoring, notching touchdowns on its first 2 possessions of the second half to make it 41-18. Obviously, we always want to start fast and finish strong, and we came out in the first half and really took it to them, tight end DJ Bonaham said. And then as we were starting to push offensively, we kept responding back, and I think that's the biggest thing for us, to just keep matching answers and not really giving them any hope to come back.
1: Time now for Dear Abby. Campaign sign leads to marital strife. Dear Abby, I went out to run errands, and when I returned home, I found a political sign in our front yard. It seems a candidate asked my husband for the pledge of support, and he agreed to place the sign in our front yard without consulting me. Because of my job, I've always stayed neutral and never publicly endorsed any candidate for political office. When I expressed concern, my husband laughed at me and told our son, "Mom is worried what others will think." The issue is that I do not publish or wish to publicly endorse any candidates, and neighbors will assume the person is someone we both endorse, which is not true at all. Is this a form of passive aggression on my husband's part, displaying his lack of respect for my privacy? Am I wrong to believe that he has failed to respect the fact that we are a couple? Had he discussed his desire to show support, I would have suggested he wear a button or place a bumper sticker on his personal vehicle. Instead, he placed a sign in front of our house. Signed, Fuming in Pennsylvania. And the reply, Dear Fuming, your husband's unilateral decision to allow the candidate to plant his sign on your lawn may have been made on impulse without thinking it through. However, for him to have laughed and made light of your concern in front of your son was disrespectful. In the state where I live, several individuals have confided that clients had made them feel or told them directly that if they knew that they had voted for a different candidate, they would no longer employ them. Does your husband act unilaterally or belittle you in front of your son when other disagreements arise? If so, you may need to discuss your relationship problem with a licensed marriage and family therapist. Dear Abby, my daughter is getting married soon. I purchased my dress for the wedding and sent a picture of it to the groom's mother. This past weekend, she went to get hers, and it's almost the same as mine, just a different color. She didn't send a picture of her dress to me. She sent it to my daughter. I asked her if she had other options and thanked her for considering a different style. Her response was, "Oh, okay, should I go purchase a different dress? I'm not sure I have enough time, and I really love the dress that I already have. What can I do?" Signed, Dress Drama. Dear Dress Drama, this does not have to be a problem. In fact, the matching mother's look is a trend that is growing in popularity, symbolizing your harmonious dedication and support of your children's union. To keep the outfits from looking too similar, choose different jewelry, accessories, hairstyles, and maybe even additional layers. Remember that on her wedding day, the focus is supposed to be on your daughter, not on you or the other mother. Please try not to take this situation as a personal slight. I doubt it was intended that way. And that brings us to the end of the Des Moines Register for today, Monday, the 12th of October, 2026. I'm Jeff Cassett. My partner at the microphone has been Dixie Landers. Earlier, you heard from Connie Isaacson and John Fortunato. 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

0: Welcome to the reading of the Quad City Times for today, Monday, the 12th of October, 2026. All material heard on IRIS is intended solely for the use of people with print disabilities. Your readers today are Dixie Landers and Jeff Cassett, and here's Dixie with our first story.
1: Iowa elections 2026. Democrats chip away at GOP lead. Voter registration gap narrows as November election approaches. With a month to go until November's midterm elections, Democrats in Iowa continue to chip away at Republicans' massive lead in active voter registrations, according to data from the Iowa Secretary of State's office. Iowa has 713,305 active registered Republicans, about 180,000 more than the 533,238 Democrats. Active voters registered to no party number 572,152 as of October 1st. The Secretary of State's office will release one more update to voter registration data before Election Day in November, but several key dates will occur before then. Key dates before Election Day. Early voting for the midterm elections begins Wednesday, October 14th. County auditors can begin mailing absentee ballots the same day. Written requests for mailed absentee ballots must reach your county auditor's office by October 19th. October 19 is also the deadline for voter pre-registration, although Iowans can still register to vote in person on Election Day. While it's virtually certain that Republicans will maintain a lead in active voter registrations of six figures, there are encouraging signs for Democrats in the latest data release ahead of an election day that is expected to be particularly competitive across several key races. Democratic Party gains becoming a trend. At the start of 2026, Republicans enjoyed an advantage of nearly 200,000 more active registered voters than Democrats. Part of a broader rightward shift in Iowa that's been occurring since 2009. Democrats have now whittled that margin to around 180,000. October is now the sixth consecutive month in which voter registration data has shown the shift toward the left. In some of these months, the shift has been small, just a net gain of a few hundred voters. But it's still the most consistent series of gains for Democrats since early 2020, when the party briefly regained the lead in voter registrations. Is Eastern Iowa returning to Democrats? Counties in Eastern Iowa, particularly along the Mississippi River, once were Democratic strongholds, but have since shifted particularly hard to the right. In Clinton County, for example, Democrats had a 17% percentage point lead in voter registration in early 2016. Over the past decade, that became a 10-point lead for Republicans. But there are signs in some counties that the pendulum may be swinging the other way. Since Iowa's last general election in 2024, about half of Iowa's 99 counties have shifted left and about half have shifted right. The distribution is relatively even throughout the state and includes eastern Iowa, where Dubuque and Jackson counties have continued to show Republican gains. But a large segment of the region is shifting left, including Louisa, Muscatine, and Scott counties along the Mississippi, and Cedar, Johnson, Jones, and Linn counties around Cedar Rapids and Iowa City. Iowa's voter registrations remain ruby red. Democrats hold an edge in just five counties, but the recent data suggests that Ruby Hold may be beginning to lose some of its lusters. Democrats close in three of four congressional districts. Iowa's 4th congressional district, containing most of rural Iowa, has long been a Republican stronghold. That isn't changing anytime soon. The party holds a lead in active voter registrations of 117,477. But the state's three other districts are tighter. Republicans still lead in all three, but Democrats have closed the gap in each since the 2024 general election. The largest shift towards Democrats has become the 3rd congressional district, home to Des Moines and much of southern Iowa, Democrats now face a deficit there of about 15,000 active registered voters.
0: In the Quad Cities government recap, Davenport appoints acting administrator. Nicole Gleason takes the role after Tim Gleason gives resignation. Here's local government news from around the Quad Cities that you might have missed this week. Another Davenport City Administrator departs. Davenport City Administrator resigned Monday, the city announced, after serving less than a year in the post. Tim Gleason started as interim city administrator in November after his predecessor resigned because of health concerns. The city council approved Gleason as a permanent city administrator in February after a months-long search that yielded multiple candidates. Public Works Director Nicole Gleason, no relation, will serve as acting city administrator while the city council discusses next steps. Council members and the mayor have been mum on the reason for Gleason's abrupt departure. Davenport selects new second ward alderman. The Davenport City Council voted 7-2 Wednesday to appoint Bob Ingram to represent the city's second ward. The city received six applicants to fill the vacancy left by Tim Dunn, who abruptly resigned his post in September. Ingram has served on the city's Planning and Zoning Commission for 32 years, experience which several council members cited in voting for his appointment. The council voted 7-2 for Ingram's appointment, with two aldermen saying they preferred another candidate who applied. The council will meet in a special meeting at 5:15 p.m. Wednesday to vote again on his appointment. City staff said the additional vote is to clarify the council's decision out of an abundance of caution, as the wording of the motion last week left some ambiguity as to whether the council could insert the name of their preferred applicant. Ingram will be sworn in after the 5:15 meeting so he can participate in the 5:30 p.m. meeting, according to the city. Eldridge approves the fire department. The Eldridge City Council voted 5-0 Monday to establish a city fire department and hire a fire chief, going against the wishes of the Eldridge Volunteer Fire Company, which wanted to remain independent for a longer period. The decision ends months of negotiation among the city council, city staff, and fire department volunteers over how best to address volunteer burnout and rising calls for service. City council members cited advice from their attorney and insurance representatives in establishing the department. Firefighters had asked for a 3-year minimum transition period from nonprofit to city department, control over hiring the chief and operations, and an increased budget. The city's attorney, Allison Wright, said the city needed more oversight as a public entity entering into an agreement for fire protection under state law than the firefighters wanted. Mayor Scott Campbell asked firefighters to give the city a chance under a new chief and structure. He said firefighters would still report to the same fire station, use the same equipment, and still get paid per call, and still be able to serve their community. Davenport weighs $1 million for regional homelessness plan. The Davenport City Council is considering committing up to $1 million in funding toward an effort to reduce homelessness in the Quad Cities. The funding would come from proceeds that the city has set aside from the 2021 sale of the formerly city-owned low-income apartment building called The Heritage. The resolution to be considered next week by the council would commit Davenport's resources toward regional efforts to be more proactive in reducing homelessness that came out of a summit of Quad Cities leaders in April. City staff said individual contracts to distribute the funds would still require council approval before any money could be released. Leaders said they hope Davenport's commitment will leverage more funding from others in the public and private sectors. Moline breaks ground on a new divergent diamond intersection. Friday morning, officials met inside Vibrant Arena at the Mark in Moline to officially break ground on a diverging diamond intersection in Moline. The new intersection at John Deere Road and Interstate 74 will replace the current 1970s Cloverleaf interchange. The project's expected cost is about $100 million, Kuhn said. It's being paid for with a combination of state and federal funds, including the motor fuel tax increase from a few years ago. Prep work for the new traffic pattern started earlier this year, with the project expected to take about 2 years to complete. The biggest difference in the interchange is that motorists can take left turns without facing oncoming traffic in a diverging diamond. Traffic transitions from the right side of the road to the left side of the road with signage and divided roadway and back again. Because drivers are on the left side, left turns can be made without stopping or intersecting with oncoming traffic. Clinton postpones data center ordinance. Clinton was poised to hold a public hearing on Thursday, October 8th, on new ordinance regulating data centers as part of the city's zoning laws. But the city postponed to give more notice of the meeting after reviewing the city's codes and finding a provision that stated certain zoning public hearings require 7 days' notice. The data center ordinance, among other provisions, would require a data center located at least 1,000 feet from homes and residentially zoned property. And finally, Rock Island Alderman receives DUI. Rock Island Alderman Randy Hurt, the second ward, has been charged with driving under the influence. According to Rock Island County Circuit Court records, Hurt was arrested on Friday, September 25th, by Rock Island Police. Rock Island Communications Manager Sarah Hayden said Hurt was not on city business and was not operating a city vehicle at the time of his arrest. Hayden said the incident does not affect Hurt's ability to do his job as an alderman. She also said the city does not comment on personal legal matters involving staff or elected officials. The city is not involved in prosecuting the case.
1: Henson announces veteran support. GOP Senate candidate speaks in Davenport. Turek campaign responds. Republican U.S. Senate candidate Ashley Henson announced a coalition of 100 Iowa veterans supporting her campaign during a stop in Davenport on Saturday. Henson outlined her support for past veterans' measures and pledged to fight to fully fund the VA, protect veterans' benefits, and ensure veterans receive care as U.S. Senator. She spoke to a group of veterans and supporters at Dahl's Old Car Home in Davenport, and later to a group with the Quad Cities Veterans Outreach Center. Henson, the current U.S. Representative for Northeast Iowa's 2nd Congressional District, is running for U.S. Senate against Democratic state lawmaker Josh Turek. Election day is November 3rd. Turek, whose spina bifida condition is attributed to his father's exposure to Agent Orange during the Vietnam War, has made veteran support a key focus of his campaign. He's supported by Vote Vets, a national organization that has spent millions supporting Turek. Mo McWhorter, who served in the U.S. Navy for 30 years and is a leader in the Tama County American Legion and the Tama County Republicans, thanked Henson for advocating for legislation to make it easier for veterans to get their service animals through TSA screening at airports and helping him personally navigate the Veterans Administration. Ashley has advocated for lots of common sense policies to make life easier and better for folks who have served our great country over the years. Henson talked about her support for the Sergeant Brandon Ketchum Rural Veterans Mental Health Act, which then President Joe Biden signed in 2021 after it passed with bipartisan support. The bill's title honors a Davenport veteran who died by suicide in 2016 after being denied inpatient psychiatric care at the Iowa City Veterans Administration Medical Center. The bill required the VA to spend $1.2 million per year to establish three rural centers by the Veterans Affairs to provide outpatient services and community-based care for rural veterans diagnosed with serious mental health issues. And I am committed to working with anyone who will help me make sure our country is better serving veterans, Henson said. Henson has hammered Turek on the number of votes he missed as a state representative in the past legislative session while campaigning in the U.S. Senate primary. She reiterated that line of attack Saturday, accusing Turek of skipping a vote to fund the Iowa Department of Veterans Affairs and instead was fundraising with a dark money group for Chuck Schumer. I think that's wrong, and he said that he didn't think it mattered to Iowans. Well, I sure as heck think it matters, Henson said. Turek's campaign has said the event was not a fundraiser, but a happy hour meet and greet with veterans hosted by the nonprofit arm of Vote Vets. Turek has hammered Henson on her seven votes against resolutions calling for a halt to the Iran war. Other Republicans, including U.S. Representatives Marionette Miller Meeks and Zach Nunn, have recently broken with their party to vote for a war powers resolution after voting against previous similar legislation. Answering questions from reporters after the event, Henson reiterated that her recent calls for the war to come to end. I said that we need to bring this war to immediate and successful end, Henson said. I think it's critical because Iowans are getting squeezed. I think we need to be back in Washington as soon as possible to deliver relief for fuel. Henson said she would support a gas tax pause, a biodiesel tax credit, and looking at a diesel rebate program to help lower cost of fuel. And a handful of Democrats stood outside the event to protest. A Turek campaign spokesperson said in an email to Hansen has voted to continue the Iran war, but Turek knows firsthand that generational consequences of forever wars. The spokesperson said Turek will put an end to these forever wars because he understands that the consequences don't stop when the bombs do.
0: In the U.S. Congress campaign, Johnson rallies with Miller Meeks in Davenport. House Speaker emphasized the importance of Iowa's 1st District race. The path toward defying the typical midterm math and retaining a Republican majority runs through Southeast Iowa, House Speaker Mike Johnson told a group of U.S. Representative Marionette Miller Meeks supporters in Davenport on Wednesday. Johnson rallied with Miller Meeks and about 100 supporters just days before early voting begins in Iowa for the midterm elections, where electoral analysts have forecasted the 1st district race as among the most competitive in the country. Historically, the party of the president has lost seats in Congress following midterm elections, and Johnson said he's traveled to 40 districts in 22 states in the past month to try to retain a GOP majority. You're sitting at one of the top five districts in America right now, said, and the reason they're spending so much money against Marionette is because she's so darn effective at what she does, Johnson said. Describing Miller Meeks' advocacy for year-round E15, Johnson said, she was threatening me with my life. I said, Marionette, we're doing our best. It's not enough, Johnson said, to laughs from the audience. She works so hard for Iowa, so hard for the first district. This is Miller Meek's third run against Democrat Christina Bohannon, a law professor and former engineer from Iowa City. Independent candidate Michael Bridgeford of Bettendorf is also on the ballot. Election analysts say the race is close. Sabato's crystal ball changed the race's outlook to leans Democratic on September 22nd, and the Cook Political Report rates the race as a toss-up. Miller Meeks dismissed those analyses and said she's used to being an underdog. I don't care what the experts say. They don't know Iowa, and they don't know us, Miller Meeks said. Each candidate has raised and spent millions of dollars to compete for the seat. Johnson said he expected the first district to be a $50 million race. This is what I want to say, all the money funneling into the district, Miller Meeks said. Bring it on. They better be ready to spend a whole lot of money to take me down because I'm not going down without a fight, Miller Meeks said. The more money they spend trying to take me out, the less money they have to spend to take out another Republican. CNN reported October 3rd that Republicans were discussing pulling funding from three once competitive districts they now see as too difficult to win, including Iowa's 1st District. Asked about whether Republicans are considering pulling resources from the district to triage, Miller Meeks said, "You just saw Speaker Johnson here. That's a flat-out lie." Miller Meeks and Johnson cast Bohannon as a radical candidate with a far-left record, despite her current moderate messaging. Would you rather have someone that delivered the largest tax cut in American history and the largest steel mill in American history, or would you rather have someone that's perfectly okay with the Socialist Party? Miller Meeks asked to cheers. Miller Meeks accused Bohannon of donating to groups that supported defunding the police and supporting transgender girls being allowed in girls' locker rooms. The Bohannon campaign manager, Dan Driscoll, said Miller Meeks' charges are laughable. Christina criticized President Biden for failing to secure the southern border and disagreed with him on college loan forgiveness, Driscoll said. She's an advocate for small business, innovation, and competition, and she's worked extensively in rural economic development. Christina has always supported funding for law enforcement, and arguments to the contrary have been rated 100% false by independent fact-checkers. Johnson warned the Democratic Party nationally is shifting leftward. Radicals are taking it over, and they are making the old establishment Democrats take a knee and kiss the ring, Johnson said. In recent weeks, Miller Meeks broke with her party to vote for a war powers resolution calling to halt the war in Iran. Miller Meeks had previously voted against similar resolutions, but Miller Meeks told reporters that she hadn't changed her position. I said we can't have forever wars and we can't have a nuclear-armed Iran, Miller Meeks told reporters after the event, citing her experience as a veteran. I consistently told the White House leadership that I think we do what we can. We decapitated Iran. We reduced their nuclear capabilities. Now, Iowans are hurting, and it's time to come up with a plan for success. We don't want to lose, but we need a plan for success. We don't need forever wars.
1: Teen gets probation for enticing minor. A Davenport teen has been sentenced to a term on probation after pleading guilty to a charge of enticing a minor under the age of 13. Marvin Bryson, Jr., 18, had been sentenced January 6th after an investigation by Davenport police. According to the arrest affidavit filed by Davenport Police Detective Maureen Hams, between October 27th and October 30th of 2025, Bryson communicated with an underage girl through a school-issued Chromebook. Bryson had asked the girl to engage in simulated sex acts. Bryson was charged in Sussex County District Court with one count each of Class B felony sexual exploitation of a minor, Class C felony enticing a minor under the age of 13, and possession of a depiction of a minor in a sex act. During a hearing on March 31, 2026, in District Court, Bryson pleaded guilty to the charge of enticing a minor under the age of 13. During a sentencing on October 2nd, in District Court, Judge Patrick McElyea suspended a 10-year prison term and placed Bryson on probation for 3 years. Should Bryson violate his probation, it could be revoked, and he could be sentenced to the original 10-year prison term.
0: United Way and Partners offer free costumes in Muscatine. A collaborative effort between the United Way Muscatine County and local community partners is ensuring that as many children as possible in the Muscatine area will be able to dress up for Halloween. According to a news release from the City of Muscatine, the initiative to get children a free Halloween costume was spearheaded by local community leader Amber Gregory, who recognized that the cost of a new costume can be a financial barrier for many families. The program's guiding philosophy is simple. Every child deserves the chance to enjoy Halloween. Thanks to a successful community-wide donation drive and a major contribution from Walmart, a diverse selection of new and gently used costumes is ready for distribution at no cost. We believe in the power of this community to come together and create meaningful experiences for all children, regardless of their family's financial situation. Gregory said in a news release, by providing free costumes, we are removing a financial barrier and ensuring no child misses out on the fun and the imagination of Halloween. 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
1: And now we'll turn to the obituaries. Craig Lester Bund, 79, of Davenport, was called to his heavenly home on Saturday, October 3rd, 2026. In keeping with Craig's wishes, cremation rites have been accorded. Arrangements entrusted to Halligan McCabe DeVries Funeral Home, Davenport. Funeral services and celebration of life will take place at 11 a.m. on Friday, October 16th, 2026, at Our Lady of Victory Church, Davenport, with interment at the National Cemetery, Rock Island Arsenal. Visitation will be from 10 a.m. until time of services. Luncheon to follow at the parish center after committal services. Memorials may be made to the family or to your favorite charity. Craig was born on October 21st, 1946, in Davenport. the first child of Lester Leroy and Madeline Marie Schimmers Bunch. Craig graduated from Assumption High School class of 1965. He met his future bride, Gail, through a blind date set up by mutual friends, and a year later they were married. Through this union, they were blessed with three sons. Craig and Gail spent 51 beautiful and wonderful years together before her passing in 2024. Prior to and after his marriage to Gail, Craig worked at the former Vergs Skelly Service as a mechanic, then Eagles Food Center warehouse in Milan, Illinois as a grocery picker, then 12 years with Caterpillar, and finally retiring from civilian federal employment with HQ, JMC Rock Island Arsenal, as an analyst. Craig was an Air Force veteran and Iowa Army National Guard veteran, having served 29 years, 11 months, and 8 days between both branches of the military. He enjoyed golfing, hanging out with his favorite people, and socializing with friends and staff at Gonzo's and Bourbon's. Craig is survived by his sons, Brandon, and wife Alicia Bunch of Coal Valley, Illinois, Byron and wife Melanie Bunch Bittendorf, grandson and best buddy Chase Bunch, granddaughter through marriage, Haley Woolley, brother Max and his wife Janice Bunch of Davenport, sister Cynthia Stoley of Davenport, sister and brother-in-law Chris and Marty Griffin, Port Byron, Illinois, sister-in-law Lynn Hazard of Syracuse, New York, daughter-in-law Stacy Bunch Moline, and many very special nieces and nephews. In addition to his wife, Gail was preceded in death by his son Brett, parents, brother Victor, father and mother-in-law Larry and Doris Harper, and brother-in-law Marvin Butch Stoley. In this time of grieving, the family finds solace in shared memories of Craig's life. Condolences and messages of support may be shared with the family online at hmdfuneralhome.com.
0: William, known as Billy Gordon, or Ub Gordon, age 69 of LeClaire, passed away peacefully on October 2nd in Bettendorf. He was born June 2nd, 1957 in Davenport. Bill graduated from Assumption High School and furthered his education at the University of Northern Iowa. Throughout his career, he worked for CAT, Magnatech, and Sears, Sears Seating, before retiring from Bergstrom Incorporated. Bill loved being on the river, whether he was out on his boat or simply spending time fishing. Over the years, his travels led him to collect coins from the places he visited and also enjoyed collecting firearms. In his later years, some of his favorite times were spent with his cronies at the Main Event and sports fans. Bill will be deeply missed by his sister, Meg Priester, his nephew, Tony, and wife, Carrie Pete, and their children, Lauren and Logan, and niece, Morgan Napier, and great-niece, Zoe Zapatka. He was preceded in death by his parents, Bill and Sue Gordon, his sister Julie Graham, and his niece Victoria Pete, and his wife Kate Gordon. Family would like to extend a special thank you to the staff at St. Croix Hospice, especially you, Jen, Mackenzie, and Chaplain Michael, for the care, compassion, and support they provided to Bill and his family. A celebration of Bill's life will be held at the main event in Bettendorf on Saturday, October 17th, from 1 to 3 p.m. Family and friends are invited to come together to share memories, stories, and a few laughs in honor of Bill. Halligan McCabe DeVries Funeral Home is assisting the family with arrangements. 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
1: Janet Sue Gregg, 81, passed away on Friday, September 25, 2026, in The Woodlands, Texas. Janet was born in Davenport, Iowa, on August 17, 1945, to John and Carrie Gregg. She graduated from West High School in Davenport in 1963 and started work at Northwestern Bell, Her career with Northwestern Bell continued for over 30 years until she elected to take early retirement to care for her ailing mother. She was a member of First Christian Church in Davenport and had many strong friendships from church, volunteering, neighbors, and work that lasted for years and even decades. Jan loved her many trips around the country to spend time with her family and friends in places like Texas, California, Florida, Arizona, Missouri, and Kansas. After being diagnosed with ALS, Janet moved from Iowa to Texas in 2025 to be closer to her family. She was survived by her sister, Patricia Farrell, her brothers Dale Gregg and his wife, Romay, her niece Liz Ogburn, and her husband Chris, and their children Adam, Jake, Andrew, Luke, and Caitlin. She was preceded in death by her parents, her brother-in-law Clayton Farrell, and her niece Angela Panas. A memorial service was held on Thursday, October 1st at 2 p.m. at Forest Park in the Woodlands, Texas. There will be a short service held in her hometown of Davenport, Iowa, at Davenport Memorial Park in the mausoleum on Wednesday, October 14th at 11 a.m. In lieu of flower, donations can be made to Team Gleason in order to help other individuals who are living with ALS. Devotions can be made online at teamgleason.org/donate or mailed to Team Gleason Foundation, 2021 Lakeshore Drive, Suite 120, New Orleans, Louisiana, 70122.
0: Beverly Helms of Sumter, South Carolina, age 88, and beloved wife of 45 years to the late Eugene Ray Helms, passed away on Friday, July 17th at Prisma Health Toomey Hospital. Beverly was born in Fort Madison, a daughter of the late Henry Beamer and late Dorothy Beamer. Beverly had various jobs throughout her life. She started her career with Brammer Manufacturing and later helping her husband with Jeans Appliance Sales and Services. She then worked for Wendy's, and her final employment was with Quality Cleaners. She was a member of the Davenport Metro Bowling Association, previously the Davenport Bowling Association, or the Davenport-Bettendorf Bowling Association. In 1980, she joined the association board, where she was secretary and second vice president, moved to first vice president, and was inducted into the Davenport Metro Hall of Fame in 1990. In her free time, she coached youth bowling and softball for many years. Left behind to cherish her memory are her sons Mark Helms and his wife Cindy of Sparta, Georgia, and Curtis Helms of Sumter, South Carolina. Her daughter Denise Allen and her husband Michael of Sykeston, Missouri. Her grandchildren Scott McCartney, Debbie Mao, and her husband Jeremy, Sarah McAllister, and Mackenzie Helms, and seven great-grandchildren. A visitation will be held on Friday, October 16th from 4 to 6 p.m. at Runge Mortuary, 838 East Kimberly Road in Davenport.
1: Linda Jane Bill Borwinkle of Bettendorf, Iowa, passed away on Saturday, October 3rd, 2026 at Mercy One Clarissa C. Cook Hospice House. Born in Fort Madison, Iowa, on September 12, 1942, she was the daughter of the late Roy and Ada Beard Neal. She married Alan Bill, who preceded her in death on October 13, 2001. She then married William Leroy Lee Borwinkle, who preceded her in death on June 19, 2026. Surviving Linda are her two sons, Alex Bill and Adam, and his wife Jennifer Nellinger, Bill, stepson Stephen and wife Denise Borwinkle, six grandchildren, Addison, Brody, Ella, Mary, Colin, Douglas, and his wife Kristen, and a great-granddaughter Penelope, with one on the way. Aside from her parents and husband, she was preceded in death by a sister, June Miller. Linda worked as a radiographer for over 30 years. She then went on to work as a funeral assistant at Davison Fulton Funeral Chapels, worked in early childhood development and radiology again in Naples, Florida, then lastly worked retail until ultimately retiring. She was a member of Redeemer Lutheran Church of Peoria, Naples United Church of Christ, and First Presbyterian Church in Davenport. She was a singer who participated in the Peoria Area Civic Choral and the Voices of Naples. Linda was a member of the Red Hat Society. She enjoyed traveling, reading, playing board and card games, and was a lover of art. She was a social butterfly and was always interacting with her groups, with people on walks, with her beloved dogs, at her jobs, and most of all, loved spending time with her family. Visitation will take place on Wednesday, October 21st, 2026, at Davison Fulton Funeral Chapel from 9 a.m. until the time of service at 11 a.m. Interment will follow at Swan Lake Memory Gardens. Memorial contributions can be made to St. Jude's Children's Research Hospital. Condolences and memories may be shared through davisonfulton.com.
0: And finally, Viola Faye Spinsby. Services for Viola Faye Spinsby, age 92, of Davenport, will be held 10:30 a.m. on Tuesday at McInnes Chambers Funeral Home in Bettendorf. Burial will follow at Glendale Cemetery in LeClaire. Family will greet friends on Monday from 5 to 7 p.m. at the funeral home. Viola passed away on Friday, October 9th, at Harmony Utica Ridge in Davenport. Viola Burney was born March 5th, 1934, in Princeton, Iowa, on the farm to Orvie and Lily Fletcher Burney. She was the youngest of four girls, Zella Erling, Millie Lively, and Edna Dodds. She and her sister Edna would ride their pony a mile to their one-room school, and as always, the pony would get loose and run home, so it was a long walk back home. On June 14, 1952, she married Russ, known as Spinner Spinsby, in Princeton. They have two children, Vicky and Rusty Spinsby. Vi worked for Bridgeview School in LeClaire for most of her 33 years. She and the principal, Ray Andrig, started together and retired together. Those left to honor and cherish her are Vicky and Sharon Moore Spinsby, Rusty and Kathy Spinsby of LeClaire, grandchildren Jake and Bobby Spinsby, Brad and Rosie Henneke Spinsby, Andrew and Elizabeth Spinsby, Lisa Moore, and Russ Moore, 11 great-grandchildren and 7 great-great-grandchildren. She was preceded in death by her husband, J.R., and her little poodle, her parents, her in-laws, her siblings, brothers-in-law, and sister-in-law. The family would like to thank everyone at Harmony in Davenport and Heartland Hospice for their wonderful and loving care to the end. Online condolences may be shared with the family at McGinnisChambers.com.
1: And now we'll turn to the opinion page, Understanding Pros and Cons of Data Centers and Steel Plants by Dan Moore. It's an interesting observation that when citizens are presented with new somethings like products or services, the general acceptance of these somethings depends on how they are presented by the innovator. Revolutionary ideas take a while to be embraced. Take the automobile. It took decades before its value as a labor and time-saving device was fully appreciated. Its initial acceptance by the masses was driven mostly by affordability rather than by color or diversity of accessories. Consumers got what Henry Ford gave them for $295, black, front seat, and maybe a windshield. With the first car's introduction, opposition groups arose, angry folks who did nothing to hasten the horseless carriage's public acceptance. Placards read, "It will scare the horses," or "It's not safe to cross the streets." But the buggy whip makers passed into oblivion, and we can't imagine a world today without motorized transportation. So what drives final public acquiescence? A slick marketing campaign? Good PR? A sudden realization that this thing might be useful after all? Ultimately, final acceptance depends on how it's sold to the public. Look at the arrival of two new things to Iowa. Massive data centers and a modern steel plant. The former conjures negative outcries in our state as well as in dozens of communities around the country. Negativity is what mostly surrounds proposals to build behemoth data centers on our precious farmland. Because most people can't grasp the need for such massive electronic data storage and exchange facilities. There's a growing opposition to them for being too noisy, raising utility rates, and tapping precious water resources sorely needed by agriculture, commercial enterprises, and residences. These downsides have pushed local and state governments to ban data center construction temporarily until constituents are assured by builders that they'll lessen or eliminate such grievances. Contrast this reaction with the announcement that Mesabi Metallics will build a modern steel manufacturing plant in Lee County, investing $15 billion in the process. This news hit Iowa residents like candy from Willy Wonka. The project will generate 6,000 construction jobs for up to 5 years, provide 1,700 high-paying permanent manufacturing jobs, and eventually produce 10 million tons of high-grade steel per year, almost 10% of the current U.S. capacity. Governor Reynolds couldn't rush that state legislature back into session fast enough to pass a bill that modified tax incentives offered through the state's major economic growth attraction, MEGA program, a measure established in 2024 to help Iowa compete for large-scale development projects. In one day, legislature passed and the governor signed a $1.36 billion tax incentive backloaded to go into

0: Who benefits when comparing a new steel plant to more data centers? In the former case, it seems very clear. In the latter one, it's not so obvious. Here are two new somethings that have more in common than they do differences. One has almost become a harbinger of doom, while the other was welcomed like a breath of spring air. Looking closely at both projects, each will stand on a large footprint of what is now productive farmland. The promise of thousands of construction jobs is transitory at best, 3 to 5 years before they're gone. They both consume enormous quantities of electricity, 10 to 200 megawatts of electricity for a large data center, and 1 megawatt for every 2 tons of steel produced using an electric arc furnace for the steel mill. And that power would require building additional base-loaded power plants and upgrading the grid if existing residential rates are to remain stable. Finally, these facilities will require the diversion of vast amounts of cooling water to remove the phenomenal amount of heat generated. On the good side, each project will eventually return significant sales and property taxes once tax abatements expire. So, you may now ask, what's the difference? Why does one project have to fight for acceptance while the other one gets not a free pass, but at least open arms? It's simple. Everyone intrinsically sees the utility of a steel mill. It produces lots of jobs, people around here can perform, and makes a product we use in some form every day. It's a no-brainer. On the other hand, it's hard for us to see the value of a data center. After all, I already store data on my phone, PC hard drive, or portable hard drive I can purchase at Best Buy, but that's not the data in question. High-tech data usage permeates everything we do, from communications, like smartphones, recreation, like radio and TV, or banking, especially commercial finance. We just can't reach out and fill that service, and we mostly take it for granted. Thus, we are at the crossroads of acceptance for two products and services. We all do. We just have to be useful in how we bring these new things into the fold.
1: It's good to be back home again. This by Dan Lee, who's a regular columnist and a Marion Taft Cannon professor in the humanities at Augustana College. He writes, "It's good to be back home again. Because of some health issues, we spent several months living at Story Point, a senior living facility on the Iowa side of the river. We had a very good experience there. The staff is wonderful. The food is superb, and we made many new friends there. Friends we'll miss, though we will probably stop by to visit them from time to time. My wife is now sufficiently recovered from the major back surgery that she had on July 20th, to enable her to return to our home in Rock Island. And so, with the assistance of two men in a truck and our daughter and son-in-law, we made the big move a couple weeks ago. We now have boxes piled all over the place with the remodeling not yet completed, but we hope to have everything completed and put away by Christmas because we no longer have the stamina we once had and we don't know which Christmas it will be. Abby, our yellow lab, who's now on in years, is also happy to be back home. While we were living at Story Point, she stayed with some folks who treated her very well. But nothing beats being back home. Life is good for her. She has 3 beds, one in the TV room, one in the sunroom, and one upstairs. It's good to have choices, though sometimes she just sleeps on the floor in the living room. We hired a friend who's an architect to sketch out some changes to our home to make it more handicap accessible. Initially, we were planning to make it entirely handicap accessible. However, that would have involved moving walls and other major changes. Our first-rate experience at Story Point led us to decide that should we reach the point where one or both of us are in wheelchairs, going back to Story Point is what we want to do. This enabled us to scale back the remodeling plans for our home in Rock Island to make it more handicap accessible without tearing out any walls.

For example, we had chairlifts installed in both the stairway leading to the second floor and the one leading down to the lower level. They're wonderful. The chairlift to the lower level eliminated the need to move the washer and dryer to the main level. We just put our laundry in a stuff sack and hold it in our laps as we take the chairlift down to the lower level, where the washer and dryer are located just a few feet from the chair, from where the chairlift ends. Another remodeling job was building better steps from the garage into the kitchen. The person who designed and installed the original steps, who happened to be the person writing this column, did not do a very good job designing them, and the result being that it was very easy to trip and fall when using them, which is not a good thing. The new steps go up along the wall with a large platform by the door and a railing both on the steps and on the platform. Another remodeling job is replacing the tub and shower in the bathroom on the main floor with a walk-in shower. The old tub and shower have been taken out, but the paneling has not arrived for the new shower. One additional remodeling job is adding an island to the kitchen to have more working space for cooking. There'll be two chairs that enable the two of us to have meals there. When our daughter, son-in-law, and grandsons join us for a meal, we'll use the dining room table. The island for the kitchen is not yet installed, but will be whenever the folks making it get it finished. We added a couple of Lazy Boy recliners so that each of us so that we each have one in the TV room and the sunroom. It'll be good to have Lazy Boy recliners in different parts of the house, which might be a luxury, though we view it as a necessary convenience. We plan to have natural gas installed in our wood-burning fireplace in the living room, but that's down the list of priorities. Life is good. And that brings us to the end of the Quad City Times for today. I'm Jeff Cassett. My partner at the microphone has been Dixie Landers. 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

Hello and welcome to the reading of the Mason City Globe Gazette and the Four Tides Messenger. Our first story for today from the Globe Gazette is Hinson stresses Iowa interests. Republican says she's Trump's ally but also thorn in his side, by Tom Barton. And there's a picture of U.S. Representative Ashley Hinson of Marion reacting to the crowd at a watch party in Cedar Rapids after winning the June 2 Republican primary for U.S. Senate. She faces Democratic State Representative Josh Turek in the November 3 general election. When Republican U.S. Representative Ashley Hinson launched her campaign for U.S. Senate, she cast herself as a strong ally of President Donald Trump. Now, with Iowa's open Senate race among the most closely watched in the country, and rural voters frustrated by high fuel, grocery, and farm input costs, Hinson is making another case to voters. She is willing to break with the president when she believes Iowa's interests are at stake. Quote, my approach has always been, I'll work with anyone who will work with me, end quote, Hinson of Marion said in an interview with the Gazette. Quote, if the president's with me on something, I'm going to work hard to make sure it gets across the finish line. And if it's wrong for Iowa, I'm going to tell him why it's wrong for Iowa, end quote, she added. That balancing act has become increasingly visible in Hinson's campaign against Democratic State Representative Josh Turek of Council Bluffs and Libertarian Thomas Lane of Jefferson for the seat being vacated by retiring Republican U.S. Senator Joni Ernst. The election is November 3rd. Hinson has criticized Trump's approach to foreign beef imports, calling for a successful and immediate end to the war with Iran, and emphasized bipartisan work on housing, veterans, and health care. But she also continues to defend much of the Republican agenda and has continued to vote against congressional efforts to force a withdrawal of U.S. forces from Iran. Quote, I think you can be someone's ally when necessary, but also be a thorn in their side if they're not on your side, end quote, Hinson said of the president, who quickly endorsed her and whose approval rating in Iowa now sits underwater. A Civics Rolling Tracker cited Trump as having a 36% approval and 55% disapproval in the state. Hinson's shift in tone comes as other Republicans in competitive races are putting more distance between themselves and Trump on some of the administration's most politically difficult issues, particularly the Iran war and its economic fallout. Republican Senate candidates in Iowa and Michigan have called for the conflict to end quickly, while GOP House members in battleground districts, including Iowa Representatives Zach Nunn and Marionette Miller Meeks, recently votes for legislation seeking to restrict Trump's ability to continue U.S. involvement in the war. The pivot comes as Republicans try to protect narrow congressional majorities amid voter frustration over a high gasoline and diesel price, inflation, and Trump's declining approval. Affordability takes center stage. Hinson's closing argument centers heavily on affordability. A national AP-KFF survey conducted August 12th to the 24th found about half of rural registered voters said the economy was worse than when Trump returned to office in 2025. Gasoline, groceries, and health care ranked among their biggest concerns. Hinson acknowledges Republicans have more work to do. She recently released an affordability agenda that includes preserving expanded child tax credits and small business tax breaks and allowing parents to use tax-free 529 education savings accounts for child care. It also calls for greater transparency in health insurance denials, prescription drug reforms, protections for rural and maternal care, tax-free savings for home down payments, and restrictions on Wall Street purchases of single-family homes. Quote, there are still some challenges that there's more to do to lower costs for everyone in rural America and in our communities around the state of Iowa, and that's why I'm running, end quote, she said. She points to Republicans' 2025 tax package, including provisions affecting taxes on tips, overtime, and Social Security,
while saying she wants to lower housing, child care, and health care costs. On child care, Hinson highlighted her After Hours Child Care Act, which would establish a pilot program to expand care during non-traditional hours and weekends. She also has co-led bipartisan legislation to modernize the federal Child Care and Development Block Grant Program. Hinson, 43, frames those issues through her experience as a mother of two teenage sons. Quote, my name is Ashley Hinson. I'm a minivan driving mom, and I'm going to drive more common sense into Washington, D.C., she told a crowd at a September 12 Republican fundraiser in Iowa City. She said her Senate campaign is centered on three goals: protecting taxpayers, ensuring rural America has a seat at the table, and maintaining a safe and secure country. Quote, Iowans are paying the price for Washington's failures, and they deserve real relief that actually lowers costs, end quote, Hinson said in announcing the plan. Contrasts with Turek. Hinson argues one of the clearest distinctions with Turek is taxes. Hinson's campaign argues Turek would support higher taxes and reverse Republican-backed tax relief, which she argues would amount to a $4 trillion tax increase nationally. Turek, however, says he supports eliminating federal taxes on tips, overtime pay, and Social Security benefits, while opposing other provisions in the 2025 Republican law. During his Iowa legislative career, he also has joined Republicans on measures cutting income and property taxes. Hinson also accuses Turek of supporting policies that would make it more difficult for local law enforcement to cooperate with U.S. Immigration and Customs Enforcement. Turek points to votes with Republicans on immigration enforcement and measures strengthening criminal penalties. Hinson also sought to tie Turek to national Democrats, pointing to roughly $10 million in outside spending during the Democratic primary by a super PAC aligned with Senate Minority Leader Chuck Schumer, Democrat of New York. Quote, he would be a more reliable vote for New York and California than for the state of Iowa, end quote, she said. Farmers getting squeezed. Agriculture illustrates Hinson's attempt to balance her alliance with Trump against policies she believes hurt Iowa. Farmers are confronting high fertilizer and diesel prices, trade uncertainty, and tight margins. Quote, farmers feed and fuel the world, and they do it really, really well, and they've done it really, really well under some very tough circumstances, but they are getting squeezed, end quote, Hinson said. She co-sponsored the Fertilizer Transparency Act, which would require more frequent reporting on fertilizer markets. Hinson said she also supports eliminating countervailing duties on some imports, examining whether large fertilizer conglomerates need greater competition, and expanding domestic fertilizer production. Hinson also is pushing the Save Our Bacon Act, legislation aimed at countering California's proposition. Hinson argues the issue goes beyond pork, saying allowing one state to dictate production standards elsewhere could have broader consequences for agriculture and manufacturing. She also has publicly criticized Trump when his policies collide with Iowa agriculture.

pointing to his approach to beef imports. Quote, I said, that's a bad idea, she said. I'm not afraid to say it's a bad idea, end quote. Iran war tests independence claim. Hinson's position on Iran provides a more complicated test of that independence. As fuel prices have soared during the conflict, Hinson has called for an immediate conclusion to the war and proposed suspending the federal gasoline tax, pausing diesel exports, expanding E15 gasoline, restoring a biodiesel tax credit, and creating diesel relief for farmers and truckers. Hinson's call to end the Iran war marked a break with the White House's position, though she has continued to vote against congressional measures intended to force Trump to withdraw U.S. forces from Iran. She said Congress does not need another vote restricting presidential war powers. Quote, I think we just need a resolution to the war, and the president needs to do that, she said. I asked what she specifically wants Trump to do differently. Hinson emphasized preventing Iran from obtaining a nuclear weapon and maintaining economic pressure while seeking an end to the fighting. She also criticized House leaders for sending members home rather than remaining in Washington to work on fuel prices. Healthcare, cancer. Hinson points to federal money she has helped direct toward rural health facilities and supports greater transparency from insurers and pharmacy benefit managers. Quote, the current status of healthcare in the country is unacceptable to me, end quote, she said. Turk's campaign counters that the $50 billion rural health transformation program in the Republican tax and spending law is temporary and insufficient to offset broader Medicaid reductions. The Nonpartisan Center on Budget and Policy Priorities estimates the law will reduce federal Medicaid spending in rural communities by about $137 billion nationally and projects Iowa will see a $9.1 billion reduction, including about $3.84 billion in rural areas. Iowa's elevated cancer rate also has become an issue in the campaign. Hinson, who said she lost two aunts and her grandmother to cancer, said more research is needed into potential causes. Hinson introduced legislation in August that would dedicate 10% of federal customs duties, span style equals text decoration underline, collected on imported tax tobacco products to cancer research. Her office estimates it would have generated about $24 billion based on fiscal 2025 collections. Closing argument. The race has tightened as Iowa's political environment has become more difficult for Republicans. A September Marist poll found Turek at 50% and Hinson at 42% among registered voters, while other polling has shown a closer contest. Hinson rejects the suggestion that the environment has changed how she campaigns. Quote, I'm not changing the way I govern or the way I campaign based on any poll numbers, she said. My approach has always been I'll work with anyone who will work with me. I have a record of doing that, end quote. Bridge Grades, a nonpartisan project that measures congressional bipartisanship, gives Hinson an A grade and a score of 86.4 out of 100 for the current Congress. All four Iowa Republican House members received A grades, though Hinson ranked lowest of the delegation. Her focus, she said, remains affordability, whether that's at the pump in health care or in agriculture, and improving farm margins. Quote, I am ready on day one to hit the ground running, Hinson said, and I know what needs to be done to help make sure we're making life easier and more affordable for Iowans, end quote. Get the latest Iowa politics and government coverage each morning in the On Iowa Politics newsletter. Lane challenges two-party system in Iowa Senate race. Libertarian takes aim at national debt, eminent domain, party power. And there's a picture of Thomas Lane of Jefferson, the Libertarian candidate in Iowa's U.S. Senate election this fall, speaking August 15th at the Des Moines Register political soapbox at the Iowa State Fair in Des Moines. Election 2026, Thomas Lane knows the odds are stacked against a Libertarian winning a U.S. Senate seat,
But Lane, the Greene County attorney and former constitutional law professor, insists he is not running to make a point, play spoiler, or simply give dissatisfied voters another option in Iowa's closely watched Senate race. Quote, the only measure is winning the election. I'm running to win, Lane said in an interview with the Gazette. Lane faces Republican U.S. Representative Ashley Hinson of Marion and Democratic State Representative Josh Turek of Council Bluffs in the November 3rd election to succeed retiring Republican U.S. Senator Joni Ernst. His campaign is built around a broader target, the two-party political system, which he argues has concentrated power in wealthy donors, corporations, and party organizations at the expense of voters. Quote, what I think is a wasted vote is a vote for the perpetuation of a broken and corrupt system, end quote, Lane said. Professor, prosecutor, libertarian. Lane grew up in Allison in Butler County in north central Iowa, where his father was a Lutheran minister and his mother a school librarian. He studied political science and philosophy at Drake University, earned graduate degrees in political science from Louisiana State University, and later taught American politics, political thought, and constitutional law at McNeese State University in Lake Charles, Louisiana. He returned to Iowa, graduated from the University of Iowa College of Law, and became a prosecutor. Lane was elected county attorney in Greene County, west of Des Moines, in 2018, and was reelected in 2022, becoming the first libertarian to win a partisan elected office in Iowa. His Senate campaign qualified for the ballot after submitting 9,727 signatures, well above the 3,500 required. Lane argues the process itself demonstrates how the two major parties have erected barriers to competitors. He describes his underfunded campaign strategy as guerrilla warfare, relying on social media, civic groups, and grassroots campaigning rather than the millions in outside spending benefiting his opponents. Lane said his campaign has taken no PAC or super PAC support. When I'm elected, I'll owe my office and my allegiance solely to the people of Iowa, end quote, he said. Property rights summit pipeline. Few issues animate Lane more than the proposed Summit Carbon Solutions carbon dioxide pipeline. Lane opposes federal carbon capture tax incentives and helped draft Iowa legislation restricting the use of eminent domain for hazardous liquid pipelines on agriculture land. Governor Kim Reynolds vetoed legislation containing restrictions in 2025. Lane argues Congress should go further by restricting eminent domain nationally to genuine public uses. Quote, what I would propose when I'm elected is legislation prohibiting the use of eminent domain by the states and by the federal government unless it's for a bona fide public use, like a public highway or a public school, he said. He calls the summit project an example of government using public power for private interests and has pledged to seek elimination of federal tax incentives supporting carbon sequestration and low carbon fuels, cutting federal government. Lane also offers one of the race's most aggressive approaches to federal spending. He pledges to oppose any legislation increasing the national debt, except during an extraordinary emergency, even if doing so means voting against a larger appropriations package containing money for Iowa. Quote, absent some extreme set of circumstances, such as a tremendous natural disaster or an attack like September 11th, I would vote against any bill that raised our national debt. Full stop, end quote, Lane told the Gazette. Lane would eliminate the U.S. Department of Education and cut military spending, arguing the federal government should return education policy to states and reduce America's overseas military footprint. We're a republic, not an empire, he said. Checking presidential power. That emphasis on constitutional limits extends to the presidency. Lane says presidents of both parties have accumulated powers that belong to Congress, particularly over war, tariffs, and lawmaking. He calls President Donald Trump's initiation of military action against Iran without a congressional declaration of war
unconstitutional and argues Congress should reclaim authority it has delegated to presidents over tariffs. Quote, Congress is not there to be the president's handmaiden, but is a separate and co-equal branch of government that's supposed to hold presidential ambitions in check, end quote, Lane said. That principle would determine how Lane organizes himself in the Senate. Rather than automatically caucusing with Republicans or Democrats, Lane said he would join whichever party does not control the White House. Democrats under a Republican president and Republicans under a Democratic president. Quote, the reason is because that is consistent with the original design of our separation of powers system, he said. That is what our founding fathers intended, was that for Congress to hold the president in check. And the problem is right now both parties are equally to blame, equally complicit, end quote. Immigration, marijuana. Lane's immigration position combines stricter border enforcement with substantially expanded legal immigration. He supports physical barriers where appropriate, but also drones, satellite surveillance, and patrols. At the same time, he argues federal limits on legal immigration contribute to unlawful border crossings. Quote, if people want to come into the country and work and make a living and support our economy and help our population grow and thrive, we should welcome them in. Lane said, that's part of what America stands for. At least that's what we used to stand for, end quote. Rather than immediately eliminating immigration caps, Lane said he would gradually increase them while expanding the government's capacity to process and vet immigrants. Lane also favors federally decriminalizing marijuana while allowing states to decide whether it should be legal. His perspective is informed by his work as a prosecutor. Lane said Greene County spends taxpayer money on public defenders, prosecutors, and courts for marijuana possession cases that produce little deterrent effect. Quote, I just don't think it's a good public policy, end quote, he said. Challenging two-party choice. Lane rejects the perennial argument that voting libertarian merely siphons votes from one major party candidate and helps elect the other. He says accepting the lesser evil argument ensures the two-party system survives. Despite the financial and institutional advantages enjoyed by Hinson and Turek, Lane argues his lack of ties to the major parties is a central reason voters should consider him. His campaign, he said, ultimately comes down to two tests for every decision he would make in Washington, whether it is constitutional and whether it serves Iowans. Quote, I would rather lose office and keep my soul than win office and lose my soul, Lane has said of running as a libertarian. I'll go down with the ship, end quote. Get the latest Iowa politics and government coverage each morning in the On Iowa Politics newsletter. There is one obituary today, Thomas J. Tom Kelch, November 11th, 1932 to September 17th, 2026. Thomas J. Tom Kelch, age 93, Korean War U.S. Army veteran, 26-year resident of Carillon in Plainfield, Illinois, formerly of Mason City, Iowa, Bettendorf, Iowa, and Savage Burnsville, Minnesota, and Naperville, Illinois, passed away peacefully on Thursday, September 17, 2026, at his home, surrounded by the love of his family. He was born November 11, 1932, in Doherty, Iowa. Arrangements by Overman Jones Funeral Home and Cremation Services, 15219 South Joliet Road, corner of Routes 30 and 59, Plainfield, Illinois, 60544. 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Most Americans now favor government-paid health insurance for all, according to a new poll, as voters across party lines see major health care reforms as a priority less than a month before midterm elections to decide control of the U.S. Congress. Two-thirds of U.S. adults, up from 53% in 2020, said they are in favor of universal U.S. health insurance, often referred to as Medicare for All, according to a poll conducted by health policy research firm KFF released on Tuesday. By party affiliation, 84% of respondents who identify as Democrats
and 72% of independent voters were in favor, while 66% of Republicans were opposed. When told such a single-payer model would eliminate private insurance plans, that overall support dropped to 52%, still well ahead of the 37% favorability seen in the 2020 survey. Medicare is the U.S. government program that provides health coverage to about 70 million people age 65 and older or with disabilities. Lawmakers, including U.S. Senator Bernie Sanders, an independent from Vermont, have suggested expanding Medicare to ensure health coverage, which currently relies heavily on employers. Most developed countries have a single-payer system. The poll also found broad bipartisan support for a complete redesign of the U.S. healthcare system at a time of economic uncertainty for many voters. Quote, all year, KFF polls have shown that the public is frustrated with the high cost of healthcare, and that may be leading to a desire for change, end quote, said Audrey Kearney, a senior survey analyst at KFF. Healthcare expenses were the leading economic concern for Americans surveyed, with 60% of respondents saying they are very or somewhat worried about affording health costs. Gasoline and grocery costs followed at 59% and 52% respectively. KFS survey, conducted in September, includes responses from 1,328 U.S. adults, the vast majority of them registered voters. Several progressive candidates this year in states that could help determine the congressional balance of power have come out in favor of a government-run health insurance system. Abdul El-Sayed, the Democratic U.S. Senate candidate from Michigan, has argued that the change would lower costs and expand coverage. Ahead of the November 3rd elections, more voters are eager to hear congressional candidates discuss health insurance access, KFS said. Some 30 million of the 340 million U.S. residents will be uninsured this year, up from 26.6 million in 2025, according to estimates from the Congressional Budget Office, as federal funding declines for Affordable Care Act plans and for Medicaid for low-income people. Private companies such as CVS Health, United Health, and Humana operate health plans for employers as well as Medicare and Medicaid plans. Asked about whether Medicare for All would lead to delays in tests and treatments, higher taxes, and damage to the current Medicare program, as some opponents claim, Kearney said support fell. It rises, however, when they are told such a system would make health insurance a right and could eliminate premiums and cost sharing. Quote, these are the types of claims opponents and proponents would likely make in any real debate, end quote, Kearney said. Poll, Trump voters not enthusiastic about election, by Nathan Lane and Jason Lang. Voters who backed Democratic former Vice President Kamala Harris in 2024 are far more enthusiastic about casting ballots this November than those who supported President Donald Trump, a Reuters Ipsos poll found, in a potential warning sign for Republicans heading into the midterm elections. The six-day poll completed Monday also found that men were more enthusiastic about voting and more certain to cast ballots than women, and that male voters showed signs of shifting toward Democrats. That could signal erosion in Republican support among a demographic that was a pillar of Trump's 2024 victory. Some 48% of 2024 Harris voters said they were very enthusiastic about voting in the November 3rd midterm elections, when control of both chambers of Congress is at stake. By comparison, just 30% of Trump voters said the same in the poll. The findings add to evidence of an enthusiasm gap favoring Republicans and suggest potential cracks in the coalition that propelled Trump in 2024 when he won the popular vote. That coalition was fueled by strong support from men and gains among Hispanic voters and other demographic groups that shifted to the right in the 2024 election. The poll also adds to a string of encouraging signs for Democrats, who are widely favored to win control of the House of Representatives and remain competitive in the fight for the Senate, as Trump's approval ratings have slipped
amid voter concerns about the cost of living and the war with Iran. Republican strategist Charlie Garrow said the poll's findings raise the stakes for his party's turnout efforts, though he expects the enthusiasm gap to narrow as concerns about what he described as far-left Democrats gaining power motivate Republican voters. Quote, the enthusiasm has to be ginned up among Republicans because turnout is what's going to determine the outcome of these midterm elections, end quote, Garrow said. While Trump voters overwhelmingly plan to vote a Republican and Harris voters are similarly inclined to vote Democratic, the president's 2024 supporters are less decided, with 13% saying they aren't sure who to vote for in congressional elections, compared to 7% of Harris supporters who say the same. The poll, which was conducted nationwide and surveyed 4,506 adults online, showed that just 32% of Americans approve of Trump's presidency, holding at a record low, first marked in a September Reuters Ipsos poll. The survey has a 2 percentage point margin of error. Since taking office in January 2025, support for Trump has fallen across every major demographic group, including double-digit drops among Hispanics, men, rural and suburban voters, people without college degrees, and evangelical Christians. One notable shift has come among men, a group Trump won in all three of his presidential campaigns, including by a 12-point margin in 2024, according to a Pew Research analysis. When asked how they would vote in a congressional race if the elections were today, men in the latest Reuters Ipsos poll picked Democrats over Republicans, 43% to 39%. The 4-point Democratic advantage was the widest of Trump's second term. Men consistently favored Republicans in 2025, but since August have mostly favored Democrats. The warning signs for Republicans reflect growing voter concerns about the high cost of living amid a surge in gasoline and diesel prices following the war with Iran. Trump launched the Iran attacks in February despite pledging during his campaign not to start new conflicts and to lower costs for consumers. Cost of living is the top issue on Americans' minds as they decide how they will vote next month, the Reuters Ipsos poll found. Voters cite Democratic values as the second biggest issue, followed by immigration. Republicans continue to hold an edge among older voters, a crucial block in midterm elections when seniors have historically voted for an outsized share of the electorate. Voters 50 and older still favor the Republican Party over the Democratic Party by 2 percentage points, 44% to 42%, though that was down from an 8-point Republican advantage in December. Still, the enthusiasm gap looms large for Republicans. And that does it for today's reading of the Mason City Globe Gazette. Now we'll switch over to the Fort Dodge Messenger. New shelter for women and children planned in Fort Dodge. And there's a picture that shows what the interior of the former Iowa outdoor store at 1597 Third Avenue Northwest may look like after being renovated to become the Well Shelter for Women and Children. The story is by Bill Shea. For a woman experiencing homelessness, one of the most difficult questions can be one of the simplest. Where can I go with my children? Beacon of Hope Ministries hopes to provide a new answer with the Well Shelter for Women and Children, a planned Christian-based shelter in Fort Dodge designed to provide safety, stability, and a path toward restoration for women and children experiencing homelessness and crisis. Quote, we need to get women and children off the streets, out of their cars, and out of extra bedrooms, and get them into a safe, secure place that would give them an opportunity to get back on their feet and thrive, end quote, said Brian Bittleman, executive director of Beacon of Hope Ministries. He said women and children are, quote, by far the fastest growing segment of the homelessness in the United States, and Iowa mirrors that, end quote. The location of the planned new shelter is at 1597 Third Avenue Northwest in the former Iowa Outdoor Store. That site will give access to two different school bus systems as well as the DART bus system. The project has reached a significant milestone, but an important challenge remains, according to Beacon of Hope leaders. Beacon has an opportunity to receive $1.9 million in grant funding toward the Well. Bittleman said that money is private
funds channeled through the Federal Home Land Bank. To access those funds, it must secure approximately $1.9 million in qualifying donations and commitments. Through cash contributions, future commitments, and significant in-kind support, Beacon has already secured approximately $900,000 toward that requirement. Now the ministry is working to raise the remaining $1 million. Quote, this is a tremendous opportunity for our community, said Bittleman. We have already seen incredible generosity and support for this project. Now we need the community to help us take this next step and turn that support into something much bigger for women and children in our area, end quote. The well represents an expansion Beacon of Hope Ministry's 16-year history of serving men experiencing homelessness. During that time, Beacon has operated a faith-based men's shelter at 1021 First Avenue North, where it has served more than 3,000 men. Its approach centers on what the ministry calls, quote, body, mind, spirit restoration, end quote, recognizing that homelessness is often connected to challenges involving relationships, employment, addiction, mental health, poverty, and other circumstances. Quote, we have learned a great deal over the past 16 years about what it takes to help someone move from homelessness towards stability and restoration, Bittleman said. We want to bring that same compassionate approach to women and children, end quote. The need for a shelter specifically designed for women and children is significant, Beacon leaders say. The well is being developed to provide that safe place. The vision includes emergency housing, nourishing meals, safety, and compassionate support in an environment where women and children can experience dignity, healing, and hope while working toward greater stability and independence. Quote, we don't want the well to simply be a place where someone spends the night, Bittleman said. We want it to be a place where women and children know they are safe, valued, and cared for, and where they can begin looking toward a different future, end quote. The complete development of the well is expected to cost approximately $5.3 million, including the building, renovations, furnishings, kitchen equipment, and 2 years of operating expenses. Beacon is seeking support from individuals, businesses, churches, foundations, and other community partners as the project moves forward. Bittleman said the new shelter's name comes from the Bible's New Testament story of the woman at the well. He said the woman was a downtrodden person who was the first person Jesus revealed himself to. The capital campaign for the well is separate from the ongoing support needed to operate Beacon's existing men's shelter. We still have men walking through our doors who need food, shelter, and hope, Bittleman said. Those needs continue every day. We are asking those who can to consider the well as an additional opportunity to invest in our community and in the lives of women and children, end quote. Beacon of Hope Ministries is privately funded and does not rely on government funding. The organization intends to develop the well through private donations, grants, and community partnerships. Quote, we may not know their names yet, Bittleman said, but we know they're coming. And when they do, we want to be ready, end quote. He said, for the Fort Dodge community, the opportunity is immediate. Help the Beacon of Hope Ministries raise the remaining $1 million needed to unlock the $1.9 million grant and move the well one major step closer to opening its doors. Financial gifts can be made online at beaconofhopeshelter.com or checks made out to the well, mailed to 1021 First Avenue North, Fort Dodge, Iowa, 50501. For more information, call 515-955-3366 to learn more about the project. Fort Dodge man charged in shooting incident by Bill Shea. A man has been charged with shooting another man Wednesday night in Webster County, according to court records. Wade A. Naiman, 70, of 1762 Johnson Avenue, was arrested by Webster County Sheriff's deputies and charged with attempted murder and dominion or control of a firearm offensive weapon by a felon. In criminal complaints filed against him, deputies wrote that Naiman, quote, did unlawfully shoot William Lyles III with the intent of killing him, end quote.
The shooting happened at 8:29 p.m. Wednesday at Lizard Creek Ranch, 1762 Johnson Avenue, that is the former Rabiner Boys Ranch west of Fort Dodge. According to the criminal complaints, Naaman and Lyles got into a physical fight. Naaman then went to his apartment, got a 9mm pistol, and approached Lyles. Naaman shot Lyles once, deputies wrote in the complaints. The initial report was that Lyles had been shot in the abdomen. He was taken by ambulance to Unity Point Health, Trinity Regional Medical Center. Deputies reported that he suffered a serious injury. Naaman was arrested at Lizard Creek Ranch about a half hour after the shooting. He made his initial appearance in Webster County Magistrate Court Friday morning. Magistrate Sarah J. Livingston ordered him held in jail without bond. A preliminary hearing is scheduled for October 19th. The management of Lizard Creek Ranch released this statement about the shooting. Quote, our hearts go out to everyone directly affected, as well as their families, friends, and everyone who has been shaken by what happened. We are cooperating fully with law enforcement and will continue to do everything we can to assist them. Out of respect for those involved and their families, we will not speculate or share details while the investigation is ongoing. We know there are questions and we understand the concern this has caused within our community. We simply ask for patience, compassion, and respect as the appropriate people work through the situation. This was an isolated incident, and safety for our guests is always our top priority, end quote. Courthouse prepares for early voters by Kelly Blomquist. Early voting begins Wednesday at the Webster County Courthouse with weekday hours, a Saturday voting opportunity, and a satellite location available ahead of the upcoming general election. According to Webster County Auditor Crystal Lloyd, in-person absentee voting will take place in the courthouse's first floor conference room from 8 a.m. to 4:30 p.m. weekdays through November 2nd. The courthouse will also be open for voting from 9 a.m. to 5 p.m. Saturday, October 31st. Quote, absentee voting is easy, said Lloyd. It's your vote, your time, your way, end quote. For residents who prefer to vote by mail, the auditor's office will begin mailing absentee ballots Wednesday. Completed request forms must be received by the office no later than 5 p.m. Monday, October 19th, for a ballot to be mailed to the voter. Request forms are available through the auditor's office and on the county's website. Residents can also call 515-573-7175 to request a form. Voters will also have an opportunity to cast their ballots at Friendship Haven Celebration Center, 420 Kenyon Road, on Thursday, October 29th. The satellite voting location will be open from 11 a.m. to 6 p.m. and is available to any eligible Webster County voter, not just Friendship Haven residents. Lloyd reminded voters to bring identification when voting in person. Lloyd noted that those who have moved may also need to provide proof of residency. Residents with questions about absentee voting, identification, or what to bring after a move can contact the auditor's office at 515-573-7175. Dodger royalty crowned, and there's a picture of Fort Dodge Senior High King Will Jones and Queen Anna Fritz basking in the applause after being crowned King and Queen during the Dodgers coronation ceremony Friday afternoon in the high school gymnasium. Area man charged with money laundering, Rockwell City. A Rockwell City man has pleaded guilty to a federal money laundering charge in a case that involves about $22 million, prosecutors reported. According to the U.S. Attorney's Office for the Northern District of Iowa, Curtis Weston, 35, pleaded guilty to one count of money laundering. Prosecutors reported that Weston and another individual transferred $21,992,037 in fraudulently obtained loan funds. They said an employee of a bank, which was not named, transferred the funds from the bank's general ledger into Weston's bank account. The prosecutors said that at the sentencing hearing, they intend to show that the money was transferred from Weston's bank account to an account in his name at an online brokerage. The sentencing hearing will be scheduled after a pre-sentence report is completed.
Watson remains free on bond. The case was investigated by the Federal Deposit Insurance Corporation Office of Inspector General and the Sac County Sheriff's Office. There are several obituaries today. Yale Kassler, Woolstock. Edward Yale Kassler Sr., Wes, the son of Edward and Virginia Baker Kassler, was born on July 20, 1942, in Woolstock, Iowa. He graduated from Woolstock High School in 1960. On September 19, 1964, he married Susan K. Garth. They had three children. They later divorced. Yale worked for Webster City Products and part-time at Beaver's Quarry. He then went to work for his uncle, Vern Kassler. In 1962, he purchased Kassler Ditching and Tiling. Yale retired in 2021. Yale was a member of Woolstock United Methodist Church. He enjoyed golfing and watching it on TV, the Brooklyn Dodgers, the Iowa Hawkeyes, and working. Yale died on Friday, October 9th, 2026, at the age of 84 years. He was preceded in death by his parents, adoptive mother Odette Kassler, sister Joanne Naaman Kassler, and brother Robert Bobby Kassler. Survivors include his sons, Edward Yale Jr. of Woolstock, and Troy A. Kassler, Rachel of Woolstock, daughter April Kassler Stuckey, Jim of Ephrata, Washington, four grandchildren, Jared Grand George and Katie, and their daughter Oakley Tyler, Grand George Nathan Kassler, and Jordan Dooley and Ben, and their son Griffin, and sister-in-law Marilyn Kassler of Woolstock. A celebration of life will be held on Saturday, July 17th, 2027, at the Woolstock Community Hall. Memorials may be left to the discretion of the family. Faust Funeral Home, Eagle Grove, is in charge of arrangements. Bobby Bob Russvold. Bobby Bob Russvold, 89, of Fort Dodge, passed away Thursday, October 8, 2026, at his home. A celebration of life will be held on Sunday, October 18th, from 1 to 4 p.m. at the Bob Hewn Shelter at Kennedy Park. Full military rites will be held at 1 p.m. with the VFW Post 1856 and the U.S. Navy Honor Guard at the shelter. Loffersweiler Funeral Home is serving the family. Dominic Sansoni. Dominic Thomas Sansoni, 77, of California, died July 29, 2026, in Castro Valley. A private interment will take place at Memorial Park Cemetery in Fort Dodge, Iowa. www.brucesfuneralhome.com. James Brown, awful. James Brown passed away at his home on October 8, 2026, surrounded by family. James Edward Brown was born to Viola Schumacher and Burnell Brown on September 8, 1945, in Smith County, Virginia. The family returned to Iowa in 1948, and Jim attended school in Otho and graduated from St. Edmund in 1963. Jim served in the United States Army from 1965 to 67. He came home from Vietnam and reunited with the love of his life, Diane Gray. The couple eloped to South Dakota and were married on December 20th, 1968. They made their home and raised their children in Palm Grove. They moved back into Jim's childhood home in 1997. Jim was a laborer and truck driver. He drove for Dickey Clay, Brazos Trucking, and Decker Truck Line, retiring in 2010. He was a great dad and grandpa. He was handy and always willing to help his kids and grandkids with home projects. He loved following the Iowa Hawkeyes, Cleveland Browns, and Lakers. He was a lifelong Brooklyn Los Angeles Dodgers fan. He was preceded in death by his wife, Diane, his grandson, Calvin Brown, his parents, his sister, Mary Ellen Phillips, and his brother, Bill Brown. He is survived by his children, Ronette and Arnolfo Rosales Brown, son Ryan and Hope Brown, Lindsay and Dennis Milligan. He will miss his grandchildren, Riley Bosch, Caitlin and Jess Clausen, Ian Bosch, Clara Brown, and great-grandson, Jer Bosch. He is also survived by his sister, Margaret Barnett, and brother, Mike Brown. A visitation will be held Tuesday, October 13th, at Gunderson Funeral Home from 2 to 4 p.m., followed by a time of remembrance. Randy Pissot, Ramona, California. Randy's favorite sayings are "family's first" and "life is good." He brought these beliefs into reality every day.
Randy loved having a good time with family and friends. These times often included sharing fond memories, watching the Padres, golfing and going to the gym, eating Mexican food, especially at Cuatro Milpas, and having a Coors Light or three. Loving and well-respected, respectful and well-respected, Randy was well-known for integrity, decency, humor, good nature, generosity, and sense of fairness. At the same time, he could be a force to be reckoned with. He walked his talk. Preceded

awareness. Operators of all vehicles have a role in keeping everyone safe. Both kids and grown-ups have been riding bikes throughout Fort Dodge for decades, and while scooters faded from the scene for a while, they are enjoying a resurgence of popularity with young people today. We view people traveling on bikes and scooters as a good thing. It beats driving everywhere in this age of $4 a gallon gas, and getting outside is good for physical and mental health. But something has changed. A growing number of the bikes and scooters have electric motors in them. That means they're going faster than any bike or scooter powered by human strength alone. Bicycles with electric motors in them are known as e-bikes. There are some models of e-bikes that can reach 28 miles per hour. That is really fast when one is traveling around Fort Dodge on something that is not much bigger than a traditional 10-speed. With e-bikes and scooters capable of zooming around faster than ever, a new level of responsibility is needed to keep everyone safe on the road. That responsibility falls on both the drivers of cars and trucks and those using bikes and scooters. Following all the rules of the road is the number one thing both groups need to do. Those on bicycles and scooters are not exempt from stop signs, and they are not exempt from any other traffic control device. People must remember that their bicycle or scooter is smaller than anything else on the road. Any collision will not end up well for someone on a bicycle or scooter. Those at the wheel of cars, pickups and SUVs need to be aware that today's bicycles and scooters move faster than ever. There may come a time when it could make sense to require some kind of safety training for those who want the biggest and fastest e-bikes. Safety training is required for everything else on the road that has a motor. Perhaps there should be some discussion about this topic during the 2027 legislative session. But the most important thing is for operators of vehicles, bikes, and scooters to be alert and follow the rules of the road. A little common sense and courtesy will go a long way to keeping everyone safe. Now I'll move on to sports. Back to the basics. And by Eric Pratt, sports editor, Dodgers dominate in homecoming route. Fort Dodge's senior class took it upon themselves to get back to basics and find their physical touch again on Friday night versus Storm Lake. The end result was a lopsided homecoming victory and a little bit of history in the process. The Dodgers played angry and kept their game plan simple in racking up 42 first-half points and large chunks of rushing yards from the starters in a 42-9 rout of the Tornadoes. The payoff was a celebration of fireworks ringing the school's victory bell and securing the program's third consecutive winning season for the first time in 74 years. Senior Will McElroy swept his way into FDSH's top 10 for career rushing with a brilliant 15-carry, 189-yard, two-touchdown performance in the first half alone. The Dodgers, 5-2 overall, 1-2 in 4A, District 1, amassed 278 yards on the ground at well over 11 yards a pop as they found their rhythm again following consecutive losses to number 2 Sergeant Bluff Luton and 5th-ranked Spencer. Quote, we were facing adversity. The question was, what were we going to do about it? End quote, said McElroy, who had TD jaunts of 40 and 10 yards before intermission and helping build a 42-0 lead. Quote, were we going to let doubt keep creeping in, or were we going to get our confidence back? We had a great week of practice. No one was panicking. We just had to find out what had been working for us again, get better every day, and concentrate on going 1-0 each week from here on out, end quote. McElroy wasn't the only Dodger back to take advantage of the team's dominant offensive line play. Working behind senior Corbin Davis, juniors Brody Mail, Coy Nichols, and Bryce Tessendori, and seniors Kellen Krause and Aiden Grady, who helped fill in for injured sophomore Max McLuhan, Fort Dodge imposed its will at the point of attack and overwhelming the Tornadoes 1-6-0-3. Senior Erza Barkas, senior True McBride, and freshman Jerry Crockett also ripped off big runs. Quote, I just liked that we were really physical on both sides of the ball, Dodger head coach Nick Moser said. We had lost that a little, especially in the Spencer setback. Hey, we weren't very good. We had to go back to the drawing board after 6 straight pretty rough quarters.
all of us. And the only way we really to really regain your confidence.

opponents is by executing and bringing the fight and energy to your opponent. We did that last night, end quote. McElroy added, it's easy to run the ball behind the line when it's playing like that. All credit goes to them. After last week, we all had to show we could not only rebound physically, but mentally, end quote. Moser even noted the efforts of the receivers for their blocking prowess. Quote, everyone got into it, Moser said, and they had a few chunk yardage plays on offense, but we got the stops when we needed and started swarming to the ball again, end quote. Fort Dodge's defense came up with a pair of goal-to-go stops at the one-yard line to keep Storm Lake off the scoreboard until the second half. McBride, meanwhile, found junior Cale Adams, 24 yards, and Crockett, 40, for touchdowns. The first receiving scores for both players in their respective careers. The Dodgers were up 28-0 at the end of the first period, racking up 259 total yards and 13 first downs from scrimmage in the opening 12 minutes alone. A 15-yard McBride touchdown scramble with 11:42 left until halftime employed the mercy rule running clock very early. Senior Sam Moser, Jay Scow, and Kaysen Echeverria all recovered fumbles for Fort Dodge. Senior Kyrie Roshan got the ball rolling by the opening kickoff 55 yards, and McElroy sprinted to pay dirt from 40 yards out two snaps later. Senior Conrad Greathouse made all six of his extra point attempts for the Dodgers. And that does it for today's reading of the Mason City Globe-Gazette and the Fort Dodge Messenger. I'm your reader, Nita. 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

Hello and welcome to today's reading of the Waterloo Cedar Falls Courier for Monday, October 12th, 2026. I'm your reader, John Lorenzo, and our first story is entitled Hinson Addresses Water Quality and Cancer. This is the story by Haley Peck of the Lee Gazette Des Moines Bureau. The potential connection between Iowa's water quality and cancer rates, the role of farming practices, and the need for regional cooperation were among the topics discussed Friday during a roundtable hosted by the Republican U.S. Senate candidate Ashley Hinson. The discussion at West Des Moines City Hall brought together city council members, researchers, farmers, and other community members to discuss challenges facing Iowa's water systems and possible solutions. Quote, "We have some challenges here in Iowa, and we need to fix them," Hinson said. "At the root of everything, we're all consumers of water," end quote. The conversation began with a discussion on the importance of regional collaboration when it comes to water systems, something Central Iowa Water Works has worked to accomplish. Tom Cope, a Johnston City Council member, spoke on the importance of partnership with other communities to address water quality issues. Quote, "I think that regional collaboration is something that I would encourage other parts of the state to look at," end quote, Cope said. Hinson said smaller communities often lack the commercial tax base to fund infrastructure upgrades. Attendees also discussed the possible connection between Iowa's water quality and cancer rates. Mary Charlton, a cancer researcher, spoke about findings in the University of Iowa's Key Cancer Drivers Report. Charlton elaborated on the complexity of determining what causes cancers. The first-year report focused on identifying a baseline for cancer rates by examining demographics and behavioral factors. The report found that while Iowa had what could be considered excess cancer rates, 76% of those excess cases were due to behavioral and demographic factors. Quote, "Cancer is very complicated, and there is not one thing that causes cancer. Cancer develops over decades," Charlton said. "It's not so simple to say that just one thing causes it, and that's why we have to be really careful to account for all of the different things that could cause cancer, and then add in those different risk factors to have the best scientific evidence," end quote. Keith Schilling, another researcher, discussed best practices that have been proven to improve water quality, including the use of cover crops. Schilling added that trends in water quality vary depending upon the time period being examined. Schilling specifically brought up nitrates, which are a naturally occurring form of nitrogen that can enter the drinking water through agricultural runoff, including fertilizers and animal manure, according to the U.S. Environmental Protection Agency. High nitrate levels can pose health risks, particularly for infants, by reducing the blood's ability to carry oxygen. Nitrates in water have nearly flatlined in the past few decades, according to Schilling. However, looking at trends over the last 100 years, it shows a significant increase. Schilling said that the science on what to do and how to help water quality is simple, but people have to be willing to change. Quote, "I will say that the science of this is pretty simple," Schilling said. "It's really about the will to make changes," end quote. State Representative Norlin Momsen emphasized the importance of reminding the public that much of the state's drinking water is safe. Quote, "So the water that the public is drinking is safe. That gets lost in the conversation," Momsen said. "I think it draws fear to people. Now the water that I drink out of the well at the farm, that's a different story. But that water that people in other cities and towns turn on, that water is safe and the nitrates have been removed," end quote. Hinson
wrapped up the discussion with a promise to continue to advocate for water quality issues. Quote, "I don't want to say that there's nothing to do. We absolutely have to fix these problems. But I think that there is probably unnecessary fear," Hinson said. "I think it's my job as a public policymaker to say, here's what we really need to do. We also need to make sure our constituents know, hey, when you turn on the faucet, your drink is safe. If you have a well, you need to be testing." Our next story is titled, "Iowa Secures $209 million to Boost Rural Hospitals, Cancer Screenings, and Maternal Care." This article is by Haley Peck of the Lee Gazette Des Moines Bureau. Iowa will receive around $209 million in federal tax funding to expand rural health care services, improve access to cancer screenings and maternal health care, recruit medical professionals, and modernize medical equipment and infrastructure. President Donald Trump's administration announced the funding Friday as part of Rural Health Transformation Program. The money will support Iowa's Healthy Hometowns Initiative during the 2026 fiscal year. The Rural Health Transformation Program was established under Trump's One Big Beautiful Bill Act. The program allocates $50 billion to states over 5 years, with $10 billion available annually from 2026 through 2030. Half of the available funding must be distributed equally among all approved states, while the remaining half is allocated based on other factors. All 50 states received funding for 2026, with the average award of $200 million, according to the Centers for Medicare and Medicaid Services. Awards ranged from $147 million to $281 million. Local leaders Senator Chuck Grassley, Senator Joni Ernst, Representative Marianne Miller-Meeks, Representative Ashley Hinson, Representative Zach Nunn, and Representative Randy Feenstra all responded to the news of the funding, thanking the administration for its work. Quote, "This critical investment will strengthen rural hospitals and clinics, expand maternal and preventative care, support our healthcare workforce, and modernize the infrastructure Iowa's rely on," end quote, Ernst said. According to the Trump administration, the funding is intended to support unexpanded clinical and maternal health services, rural workforce development, cancer prevention and screening, emergency medical services, mobile health care and technology, and infrastructure modernization. Quote, "Where you live shouldn't determine whether you can get the health care you need," Nunn said. "In Wayne County, that means a patient fighting cancer can get treatment close to home instead of spending hours on the road, near the family and neighbors helping them through it. That's the difference these investments can make," end quote. For technology modernization, the funding is helping communities purchase items with assisted orthopedic surgery capabilities and grow specialty care for Iowa's maternal, fetal, medical telehealth network. Quote, "We're seeing that impact right here in my district, from advanced cancer and cardio imaging at Mahaska Health in Oskaloosa to a new CT scanner at Washington County Hospital," end quote, Miller Meek said. So far, Iowa's had 7 major medical equipment installations that collectively work to support 44 procedures, according to the officials. Over 100 facilities have also been able to connect and exchange tools. Quote, "President Trump understands that every American deserves high-quality health care, no matter where they live," said Robert F. Kennedy Jr., Health and Human Services Secretary, in a release. "We are putting resources directly into rural communities to strengthen the health workforce, modernize infrastructure, expand access,
and bring care close to home, end quote. Hinson said that while this is a step in the right direction, there is still more to be done to ensure Iowans have adequate access to health care. Quote, too many Iowans still need to travel too far or struggle to get the quality care they need. There's a lot of work to do, but the Rural Health Transformation Program's federal investments are starting to make a difference by helping recruit providers, bring critical screening technology to underserved communities, and expand access to cancer care, end quote, Hinson said. The headline of our next story is Sand, Voters Can Return Political Balance to Iowa. This article was written by Aaron Murphy and Haley Peck of the Lee Gazette Des Moines Bureau. Rob Sand, the Democratic candidate for Iowa governor, told a campaign rally crowd Friday that he is aware of the hurdles the party's statewide candidates have faced for more than a decade. Iowa Democrats have not won an election for governor or U.S. senator since Chet Culver was elected governor in 2006. Sand is hoping to change that this fall, all while campaigning on his proclaimed distaste for the country's two-party political system. He told the supporters gathered there, there remains a lot of work to do in the final three-plus weeks before the November 3rd election. Sand, the state auditor from Des Moines, who is originally from Decorah, is running for Iowa governor against Zach Lane, a Republican venture firm business owner from Belle Plaine. Quote, we know that the state still hasn't elected anyone but a Republican being governor in 20 years, so we're going to have to do some work to make sure that people feel comfortable and know that we have balance in the state of Iowa again, Sand said. That we remind them of our history as a state that hasn't been about being focused on being Democrats or Republicans, but one that's focused on the Iowans, end quote. That message has resonated with many disaffected Republicans across the state. Among them, Doug Minrup of Waukee, who attended Friday's campaign events. Minrup, who describes himself as a lifelong registered Republican voter, attended the event with his wife, Ellie, a self-described Democrat. Quote, I believe in the ideals of the Republican Party, like less government. I've always been supportive of that, Doug Minrup said after Friday's event. But my choice has to be based upon character, and I have to believe in the man or woman doing the job. And I just can't do that right now with the Republican Party that I'm supporting. So my choice is to find someone with integrity, someone that I can trust, and Rob seems to be that person, end quote. Minrup also expressed frustration with Iowa Republicans and their gubernatorial nominee, Lane. Quote, the Republicans in Iowa have abandoned their constituents, Minrup said. Rob feels like he's not there to back a party or agenda, but to take care of Iowans, which I believe is a good thing, end quote. Lane also spent Friday on the campaign trail, holding events in Jefferson, Indianola, Marion, and Marshalltown. And the state Republican Party worked on Lane's behalf Friday, holding a news conference to criticize Sand on fiscal policy. Republicans have throughout the campaign pushed back at Sand's self-description as someone who wants to govern in a nonpartisan fashion and eschews the two-party system. They continued to do so on Friday's media event at the state party's office, pointing to Sand's past public support for Democratic presidential candidates, donations from prominent Democratic governors, and donations to state Democratic Party. Tamara Scott, a Republican National Committee woman from Iowa, contrasted those criticisms of Sand to the reason she believes in Lane. Quote, I find Zach to be refreshingly sincere, Scott said. I believe he'll preserve the Constitution, protect the constituents' rights, and be the kind of governor that Iowa deserves. Unlike Rob Sand, who wants to take us the wrong direction,
Zach Lane wants to put Iowa first. Rob Sand has been a performer of rhetoric on the campaign trail. Zach Lane is a producer of results that prevail, Scott said. Zach will fight for lower taxes, responsible government, and affordable communities, end quote. On Thursday, Kansas Governor Lori Kelly joined Sand and Iowa State Education Associate members Thursday for a discussion focused on education and the challenges facing Iowa's public schools. Sand spoke on how Kansas could be looked at as an example of how to reform a struggling education system. Quote, we have gone even as recently as 2018 from being fifth ranked for public education. Now we're in the bottom half. We need to get this turned around, Sand said. My kids are depending on it. Your kids are depending on it. And it's important to everyone in this state. I think one of the places that we can look for realizing how to do that is Kansas, end quote. Sand said that Kelly is a good example of someone who works across the aisle to get things done. Kelly's advice to Sand was, hang on. Kelly serves as Democratic governor in Kansas, a mostly Republican state. Kansas has a Republican supermajority in both its state House and Senate, something that prevents Kelly from having any veto power. Sand and Kelly drew similarities between their states, recognizing that if Sand were to win the election in November, he would be working with a majority Republican Iowa legislature. Kelly said in her remarks that she has no doubts that Sand is up for the job and will work with both parties to get things done. However, she noted it would not be easy. Quote, none of this has been easy, and none of it happened because one party got its way, Kelly said. It happened because you work across the aisle and you stay focused on our students. End quote. Our next story is entitled, Waterloo Schools May Hire Hall for PR Position. This was written by Maria Cooper of the Waterloo Cedar Falls Courier. The former executive director of Experience Waterloo could become a part of Waterloo Community Schools Communications Department. Tavis Hall recently left his position at Experience Waterloo, a tourism bureau promoting the city, and is also a current member of the Blackhawk County Board of Supervisors. If his appointment is approved, he would replace Emily Newdorf. No public information has been released about her departure. The position Hall is being considered for by the Board of Education, Community Partnerships Coordinator, has a salary of $85,000. The board will meet at 5 p.m. Monday at the Education Service Center, 1516 Washington Street. The board will also consider approving a 3.76% premium increase for the district's employee health insurance coverage. The current plan options through Wellmark Blue Cross Blue Shield would remain the same. In addition, a $701,607 purchase of strength and conditioning equipment for Waterloo United High School will be on the agenda. The package includes racks, connecting bridges and accessories, benches, pulley systems, specialty strength equipment, storage, barbells, weight plates, dumbbells, resistance bands, medicine balls, plyometric equipment, and cardio equipment. The equipment would come from Powerlift, Intertech Strength, Iron Grip, Northwest Fitness, Dynamax, Perform Better, Astio Redix, and All Pro Fitness. The final cost reflects an existing partner discount of $231,338. Freight and installation costs are also included in the quote. Our next article is entitled, Cedar Falls Schools May Seek Funds for ELL Programs, by Holly Hudson. The Board of Education on Monday will consider authorizing an application
to increase Cedar Falls Community Schools spending authority. The meeting will be at 5:30 p.m. in the council chambers at City Hall, 220 Clay Street. The board will consider authorizing an application to the state's School Budget Review Committee for $96,500 in modified allowable growth for the English Language Learners Program. The modified allowable growth request represents the difference between those costs and funding received along with other resources available to the district for English language learners. There are $380,613 in estimated costs to consider. The other $284,113 comes from resources already available to the district. If approved by the state committee, the district's spending authority will be increased. Our next story is entitled Beyond All Expectations, UNI's Our Tomorrow campaign tops $340 million. This article is by Holly Hudson Hill. 8 years, more than 34,000 donors, nearly 148,000 gifts from all 50 states and 17 countries, more than $92 million beyond the original goal. The results for the University of Northern Iowa's Our Tomorrow fundraising campaign are in, and they are impressive. The campaign raised more than $342.8 million, a record for the school. Quote, "It's better than we expected," said UNI President Mark Nook. "When we started out, our goal was $250 million, and we thought that was a bit of a stretch. This is beyond all expectations," end quote. The university announced the final results during this year's homecoming bash on Friday. Campaign co-chairs Katie Mulholland and Dave Takes shared the news. Both are UNI alums and members of the UNI Foundation Board. The campaign kicked off quietly in 2018 and was publicly launched in 2022, Nook said. Quote, "And we got things rolling from there," end quote, he said. The $250 million goal was surpassed in less than 2 years, and it was increased to $300 million in January of 2024. The campaign wrapped up at the end of June. The median gift to the campaign was $100. 58 of the donations were for $1 million or more. For 47% of the donors, this was their first gift to UNI. The ages of donors ranged from 18 to 104. The campaign dollars were put to work as they came in, focusing on the four pillars of that the effort was built around: scholarships, engaged learning, academic programs and faculty, and iconic spaces. Students were the priority, with $108 million committed to scholarships, and 556 new scholarship funds were created. Now, nearly one in four UNI students receives a donor-funded scholarship, up from one in six. 72% of the scholarship gifts were endowed, which will benefit students for generations. More than $7 million was provided to support internships, clinical experiences, career preparation, and other hands-on learning opportunities, along with $2.1 million for undergraduate research. About a third of the contributions, $113 million, support academic programs, including $41 million directed to faculty. Investments were made in nursing, engineering, teaching resources and education, business, the arts, sciences, and humanity. The support helped launch the university's accredited nursing program. The largest gift, not only of the campaign, but in the school's history, was a $25 million commitment for David and Holly Wilson that established UNI's first name college, the Wilson College of Business. More than $74 million supported Panther Athletics, including $18 million for student athlete scholarships.
there has been $50 million committed to campus facilities and capital projects, including renovation and expansion of the Gallagher Blue Dorn Performing Arts Center, revitalizing the Campanile and its surrounding plaza, and major improvements to the Uni Dome. Further, donors established 375 new endowed funds and committed $159 million to endowed support through gifts, pledges, and planned giving. During the campaign, UNI's endowment grew from $113 million to $267 million. The fundraising efforts were led by the UNI Foundation Board. Quote, our primary role was to work with campus partners and volunteer leaders and establish the Pillars framework, said Jim Jeremy, Vice President for University Advancement and Foundation President. We created a steering committee along with the development officers within the foundation. Our sole purpose was to work alongside the volunteer leaders, he said. It was neat to see campus faculty and staff get involved. They stepped up in a remarkable way, end quote. In the end, neither Nook nor Jeremy seemed particularly surprised by the support the campaign received. In the university's 150-year history, time and time again, the UNI community has stepped up to meet the need, Jeremy said. That is certainly the case here. Quote, I'm so incredibly grateful, extraordinarily grateful to all of our donors, he said. This will benefit the university for generations to come. It's been very humbling and gratifying, and I'm very proud of my role and as an alumnus. When I came here 10 years ago, I knew UNI was different, Nook said. The university builds a strong sense of community among the students, alumni, faculty, and staff. Students told me how committed the faculty and staff are to their success, not just academically and professionally, but personally as well, he said. Alums stay connected and involved. There is a sense that if one fails, we all fail. This campaign demonstrates this. I want to say thank you to the people who have committed their time and talent, Nook said. We owe them a deep debt of gratitude. I also want to say congratulations in reaching this achievement. All of the people who gave in order to achieve a dream for these students, end quote. Turning to the opinions, this opinion was submitted by Fred Abram, entitled Iowans in Congress Represent Trump, Not Iowa. Donald Trump recently held a rally in Nebraska, purportedly to support Republican candidates for office. As usual, he strayed from comments about candidates to talk about himself and his agenda. He managed to present his position on the war in Iran and how it was necessary to prevent Iran from developing nuclear weapons. Never mind, they were far from making any progress in that direction. It's just another of his ways to manipulate Americans. Apparently referring to the high price of gasoline and related expenses caused by the war, he said, quote, it's a small price to pay for keeping the world safe, keeping our country safe. He continued, they can take out a city, let them take out Los Angeles, let them take out San Diego. This is a very small price to pay, end quote. What a horrible statement to make. Suggesting killing 10 million Americans is an okay price to pay for anything is totally unacceptable, no matter what the justification. Some of his supporters claimed he was joking. No, he wasn't. Any of his attempts at humor are miserable failures. He is not a comedian. Further, what he says is what he thinks. He was telling the world that he believes destroying two American cities he perceives as Democratic strongholds and anti-Trump is okay if it helps him justify his deranged and dangerous policies. This is vintage Trump. He makes off-the-cuff comments as quickly as they enter his mind. If he ever had the ability to ponder before he speaks, he certainly has lost it. Beyond what I see as the insanity of his pronouncements is the reaction from Republicans in Congress about his statement. Nationwide, almost all Republicans
either pathetically justified his tirade or ignored it. In Iowa, what did we hear from Chuck Grassley, Joni Ernst, Randy Feenstra, Zach Nunn, Marionette Miller Meeks, and Ashley Hinson? Nothing. Don't believe me? Google response to Trump comments about destroying American cities and individually enter the names of each I listed. Google answers that they said nothing. While you're at it, Google SymphoFat and you'll see someone who agrees with everything a boss or leader says, even when it's wrong. Here's another Google quote. Iowa's political history and social landscape suggesting a strong tradition in independent thinking. Really? Look objectively at SymphoFats we have representing us in Washington. Except on agricultural issues, they all vote as Trump wants on everything. The few times they don't are on small, almost trivial issues. The reality is that our congressional representatives in the House are not representing Iowa. They are representing Trump. Recent polls show Trump has a 51% to 58% disapproval rating in Iowa, yet all of our representatives continue to support him either with their votes or with their silence. When the Republic was created, representatives were given a two-year term. James Madison argued that frequent elections are the primary method to keep representatives faithful and dependent on the will of the people. Well, unless you believe, as Trump does, that polls are fake if they indicate widespread dissatisfaction with him, our current representatives are not doing their job. New, fresh, independent thinking is sorely needed from our representatives. We even have a representative, Ashley Hinson, seeking a senatorial position, so she only has to face voters every 6 years instead of two. It's time to vote them all out. Iowa deserves better. Do you want a rubber stamp representing you or someone who cares more about you than their party? As a voter, the choice is yours. Again, that was an opinion from Fred Abram. You're listening to the Waterloo Cedar Falls Courier for Monday, October 12th, 2026. The Iowa Radio Reading Information Service for the Blind. All material heard on IRIS is intended solely for the use of the blind and print disabled. I'm your reader, John Lorenzo. If you have any comments on this or other IRIS programs, give us a call at 515-243-6833. And now we'll turn to today's obituaries. The first obituary is for James Nathan Griffin. James Nathan Griffin, 46, passed away suddenly on September 30th, 2026. Born in Melrose, Massachusetts, James spent most of his life in Iowa before recently making Denver, Colorado his home. James was a loving husband, father, son, and friend who would do anything for those he loved. He shared 24 years with his wife, Jennifer Westmeyer, and was the proud father of Dylan, 24, and Mason, 16. He loved watching his boys play sports, playing Xbox with his boys, and cheering on his favorite sports teams. James is survived by his wife, Jenny, sons Dylan and Mason, his mother, Ava Sheritz, and his uncle, Mark Prince. He was preceded in death by his father, James Gerard Griffin. James was deeply loved and will be missed beyond words. A celebration of life will be held Saturday, October 17th, from 1 to 5 p.m. at the American Legion Hall in Hazleton, Iowa. In honor of James, please wear green, his favorite color, or your favorite sports jersey. The next obituary is for Elaine Larson Dalrymple. Elaine T. Dalrymple, 84, of Cedar Falls, joyfully left her most recent mode of transportation
to ride a tandem bike with Jesus on that great Ragbri in heaven on October 2nd, 2026. Born August 21st, 1942 in Waterloo, Elaine was a graduate of Hudson High School and Wartburg College. After raising three wonderful kids, Elaine took a job at Oyster Communications and soon after at the University of Northern Iowa, where she retired after 30 years. Many will remember Elaine's friendly face in UNI mail services, her punny emails from UNI Transportation Motor Pool, or her warm smile as a volunteer usher at the Gallagher Blue Dorn. She took up running late in life, but made up for lost time by competing in many races, including the Twin Cities Marathon and qualifying for the Boston Marathon in 1986. She loved riding her bike on the Cedar Falls trails and county backtops while preparing for her 20 Ragbris and countless other bike rides. She was a prolific cook, a masterful gardener, an avid bicyclist with pedal pals, a marathoner, an enthusiastic reader, a cunning opponent in cribbage, Scrabble, and Blokus, a member of the Gutless Wonders Card Club, an enemy of squirrels, and a friend to all others. If you weren't a recipient of her cinnamon rolls, a loaf of banana bread, zucchini bread, pumpkin bread, or an armful of garden produce, it just means you hadn't met her yet. Elaine wished to be remembered as a loving mother, grandmother, and great-grandmother, a lover of country, a prayerful follower of Jesus, and a kind human being. She would encourage you to have a grateful day. She will be lovingly missed by her children, Lori Dalrymple of Minneapolis, Minnesota, Sarah Dalrymple Shireman of Fort Collins, Colorado, and Vic Dalrymple of Grant, Florida. Grandchildren Jared Pickering, Gretchen Pickering, Audrey Pickering, Jessica Terrell, Jordan Dalrymple, Bryce Dalrymple, and Sarah Shireman. Great-grandchildren Riley Dalrymple and Emma Terrell, her brothers Don Larson of Dunbarton, New Hampshire, Leonard Larson of Ames, Iowa, and three nieces and one nephew. She is preceded in death by an infant brother, Marvin, her father, Victor Larson, sister Christine, brother-in-law, Don Urban, great-niece, Julia Larson, and mother, Margaret Larson. There will be a private family celebration of life, and Elaine will finally get her wish to spend time with her family in all three states. Memorials are preferred to the Susan G. Komen Foundation at www.komen.org. Condolences may be sent to Elaine Dalrymple Family, P.O. Box 47151, Minneapolis, Minnesota, 55447. Our next obituary is for Robert Bob Plague Jr. Robert Bob Plague Jr., 73, of Cedar Falls, died peacefully at home on Sunday, October 4th, 2026. Bob was born December 30th, 1952, in Mason City, Iowa, to Lee and Robert Plague Sr. He graduated from Malcolm Price Laboratory School in 1971 and earned an associate degree in industrial technology from Ellsworth Community College, where he was also an accomplished member of the track and field team. He went on to earn a bachelor's degree in teaching from the University of Northern Iowa in 1983. Bob married Susan McCready of Waterloo, and they had a son, Benjamin. He later married Marie Mapes in 1997, and together they had two children, Emma Grace and Connor Russell.
They later divorced. A master craftsman, Bob began his career as a machinist. After surviving cancer and many rounds of chemotherapy, he turned to teaching, beginning at Logan Middle School. Following his marriage to Marie, he moved to Aitkin, Minnesota, where he worked as a project manager at Aitkin Iron Works until 2008. Returning to Cedar Falls, he taught industrial technology at Waterloo West High School. He closed his career by pioneering the advanced manufacturing courses at the Waterloo Career Center, where he combined his passions by outfitting his classroom with cutting-edge technology. Teaching was his great joy, and he took a deep pride in watching his students go on to become engineers and work in the industrial arts. After many years of dedication to those students, he retired in 2024 at age 71. Outside the classroom, Bob was always at work on a home project, and whatever he built was built well. He also enjoyed watching sports, golfing, and spending time with devoted friends and neighbors who were also generous to him in recent years. Above all, he treasured his children. He devoted his free time to them, would do anything for them, and loved to spoil them. Bob always found the silver lining, greeting people with a smile, and had a fun fact ready to make you laugh. His optimism and warmth will be deeply missed. He is survived by his children, Emma and Connor Plague, his siblings, Mari Plague, and Kirk Plague, his brother-in-law, Tom Van Deest, his cousin, Connie Murphy, and their respective families. He was preceded in death by his infant son, Benjamin, his parents, his sister, Paula Van Deest, and his cousin, Craig Plague. In Bob's honor, go enjoy a chocolate shake or sundae or a piece of cherry pie. In lieu of flowers, memorials can be made to the Allen Foundation for Cardiovascular Services. A family-directed celebration of life will be held at a later date. Online condolences can be left at www.richardsonfuneralservice.com. 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Our next obituary is for Kenneth Earl Bauman. Kenneth Earl Bauman, 86, of Cedar Falls, Iowa, died Friday, September 25th, 2026. Born in Oconomowoc, Wisconsin, Ken spent his formative years on a Wisconsin dairy farm near the small town of Dousman, where he attended grade school. These early experiences, along with summers spent at the American Youth Foundation camps, first as a participant at Camp Minnewanka in Michigan, and later as a counselor during his college years in both Michigan and New Hampshire, deepened his lifelong appreciation for nature and the cycle of growth. After graduating from Oconomowoc High School, he attended Lawrence College in Appleton, Wisconsin, and later earned his master's and PhD from the University of Chicago. Despite achieving great academic success and building a career in the cerebral world of ideas, metaphor, and poetic language, as he liked to say, with characteristic dry humor, that the most important job he ever had was the summer he was responsible for waterfront safety as a camp counselor. He cared deeply for his family, his sister Catherine Bauman, his brother Donald Bauman, and Donald's wife Robin Swain, his sister Deborah Rose, her husband Curtis Rose, and their children Krista and Justin. Ken was a loving husband to Leandra Sunsri and cherished his close relationships with her family, his cousins, colleagues, and many dear friends. He was preceded in death by his parents, Charles and Violet Bauman. Ken devoted more than four decades to teaching literature,
along with the humanities and writing, at the University of Northern Iowa, where he inspired generations of students with his curiosity, compassion, and profound respect for the written word. He had a particular affinity for the works of Shakespeare, Jonathan Swift, Henrik Ibsen, and William Faulkner. He also served for many years as an academic advisor in the Department of Languages and Literature, where his thoughtful guidance and unwavering belief in students' potential had a lasting and positive impact on countless lives. In lieu of flowers, memorial donations may be made to the UNI fund Ken established a couple of years ago, the Language and Literature Student Teaching Fund. 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Donors should select other designation from the Select a Designation drop-down menu and then type Language and Literature Student Teaching Fund number 213952. Checks may be made available to the UNI Foundation with the designation name and number to include it in the memo field and mailed to University of Northern Iowa Foundation, 4025 Bartlett, Cedar Falls, Iowa, 50614-0282. A celebration of life will be held at 2 p.m. Saturday, October 31st at the former Cedar Falls Women's Club, now the Hyde Social Club, located at 304 Clay Street, Cedar Falls, Iowa. Ken will be deeply missed and lovingly remembered. Our next obituary is for Douglas Ralph Kangas. Major retired Douglas Ralph Kangas, 80, of Cedar Falls, Iowa, passed away peacefully at his home, surrounded by his family, on October 4th, 2026. Douglas was born August 14th, 1946, in Ipshing, Michigan, to Lori and Jean Henderson Kangas. He graduated from Nokongi High School, class of 1964, and completed his bachelor's degree at Campbell University in North Carolina. Doug was drafted into the Army, earning a Purple Heart during the Vietnam War. He was a proud veteran, serving 20-plus years in various locations across the United States, as well as in Vietnam, Korea, and Germany. Following his service, he was employed at the University of Northern Iowa and Tanger Outlet Mall. He was a member of Trinity Lutheran Church. Doug was an Elks member, life member of the VFW, and an active with the Panther Scholarship Club. He had previously spent many years volunteering with the Boy Scouts and serving as a sports official. Doug loves sports as an avid Green Bay Packers and Detroit Tigers fan. His goal of seeing a baseball game in all 30 major league parks was accomplished the day after he turned 80. He loved to travel around our great country and the world, and occasionally visited a casino or golf course along the way.

and brother, Dale Kangas. A celebration of life will be held in summer of 2027 with interment at Ipshiming Cemetery. Doug's memorial page can be viewed at koskeyfuneralhome.com. And our final death notice is for Larry Dean Tan. Larry Dean Tan, age 81, of Cedar Falls, Iowa, passed away on Tuesday, October 6th, 2026. Please visit www.iowacremation.com for service times and more information. Turning to sports, the recap of the NFL games from Sunday. Cam Little made the winning field goal as the Jaguars defeated the Eagles 19-17 on Sunday at Tottenham Hotspur Stadium in London, handing Philadelphia its third consecutive loss. The Lions defeated the Cardinals 45-21. Jared Goff threw three touchdown passes and ran for another, and Jamar Gibbs rushed for 151 yards and two scores to lead Detroit to a road win over Arizona. The Vikings defeated the Saints 23-13, with Minnesota remaining perfect at 5-0 with a win over New Orleans. The Texans defeated the Titans 26-3. C.J. Stroud threw for 261 yards and a touchdown and ran for another score. And Houston finally got its first win of the season by defeating Tennessee in Nashville. The Commanders and the Giants in overtime tied at 27. Cam Scadaboos fumbled away a New York win. Then Washington's clock mismanagement allowed time to run out for a tie in Landover, Maryland. The Bengals defeated the Dolphins 31-24. Joe Burrow threw for four touchdown passes. Safety Jordan Battle had a pair of interceptions, and Cincinnati topped the winless Miami team on the road. The Jets defeated the Browns 17-12 behind a dominant pass rush led by rookie David Bailey. New York beat Cleveland at home. The Steelers defeated the Colts 34-22. Aaron Rodgers threw three touchdown passes for a third game in a row and continued his climb up the all-time passing list. And Pittsburgh pushed its home record to 3-0 by defeating Indianapolis. The Patriots defeated the Raiders 45-17. New England got itself back on track by beating Las Vegas at home. The Broncos defeated the Chargers 23-17. A new play caller from the sideline and a pair of forced turnovers in the fourth quarter from the defense allowed Denver to rally for a victory over Los Angeles in Inglewood, California. The San Francisco 49ers defeated the Seahawks 32-29. Eddie Pinheiro kicked a tie-breaking 44-yard field goal with a minute 56 remaining to give San Francisco a road victory against host Seattle in an NFC West showdown. Packers defeated the Bears 31-7. Jordan Love passed for 367 yards and two touchdowns, and Marshawn Lloyd rushed for two scores as Green Bay routed visiting Chicago at Lambeau Field. And the Baltimore Ravens defeated the Falcons in overtime 30-23. Quarterback Tyler Huntley rushed for the go-ahead touchdown in overtime, and Kyle Hamilton picked off a Tua Tagovailoa to help Baltimore rally for a victory over Atlanta. In local sports, turning to high school volleyball, Class 3A number 3 ranked Dyke New Hartford and Class number 2A number 2 ranked Grundy Center faced off to settle

North Iowa Cedar League Tournament Championship on Thursday night. In a match where neither team was super sharp, Dyke New Hartford captured the championship by scores of 25-20 and 25-23. The win ended a three-year drought as tournament champions for the Wolverines. In high school cross country, the Cedar Falls girls captured the 2026 Mississippi Valley Conference Cross Country Super Meet on Thursday at Irv Warren Golf Course, led by individual medalist Charlie Gall. The Tigers finished with 43 points. Cedar Rapids Prairie was runner-up with 82 points. And in college volleyball, University of Northern Iowa remained undefeated in the Missouri Valley Conference in volleyball action on Thursday with a sweep of Drake at the McLeod Center. It started homecoming week off with a bang as the Panthers electrified the crowd of more than 2,600 in their winning scores of 27-25, 25-13, and 28-26. That brings us to the end of today's reading of the Waterloo Cedar Falls Courier. I'm your reader, John Lorenzo. Thanks for sharing your time with IRIS, the Iowa Radio Reading Information Service for the Blind. Have a great day.

0: This is the story of a very special woman. In a matter of seconds, she turned herself into a great mathematician or an entrepreneur. 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She masqueraded as a regular person at work, but as a superhero at home. Everyone knows her as Gabriella. I still call her Mom.
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0: IRS, IRIS, the Iowa Radio Reading Information Service. Welcome to the reading of the Dubuque Telegraph Herald for October 11th, 2026. 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I'm Kathleen, and here is our first story.
1: Color shift. Weather, environmental factors, impact driftless area autumns. The driftless autumn experience has been changing as a result of climate and land management factors. Because of a decreased use of fire land management since the 19th century, oaks have become less prevalent, while maples, often a favorite tree with fall, forefall leaf peepers, have benefited. Over time, cooler temperatures could arrive later in the season, delaying the onset of leaf color change. Extreme weather events are also becoming more common, stressing the trees. Regardless of any long-term changes, current factors such as temperature and precipitation decide how vibrant of an autumn each year will bring. But in the long term, experts say human behavior can impact local forest composition and thus fall foliage. We have more control over the long term of fall colors than we often think we do, said Evan Larson, University of Wisconsin Platteville professor and Environmental Sciences and Society Department chairperson. Why do leaves change color in the fall? The changing of leaf colors is a sign the tree's shutting down for the winter. Leaves on most deciduous trees appear green because of the presence of the pigment chlorophyll, which is the key to photosynthesis. The cue for plants to stop producing chlorophyll is that drop in daylight, said Aaron Style, statewide consumer horticultural specialist for Iowa State University Extension Outreach. When the days start getting shorter, the nights cooler, trees in climates with cool winters drop their leaves to reduce negative impacts and conserve energy. Fall is when the trees are getting ready for winter, so they're getting rid of parts of the trees that will be impacted by freezing, said Bradley Huntke, a Boscobel-based forest ecologist and silviculturalist with the Wisconsin Department of Natural Resources. Each tree species has its own hues and timeline. The driftless area tree's diversity make it a unique fall color show. We're kind of blessed in Iowa, Wisconsin, this part of the upper Midwest, that we have lots of tree species, Hudnick said. If you go to parts of northwestern Wisconsin, you might see three or four tree species. Here we have the wealth of tree species. They're all going to act differently. Mm-hmm. They're all going to react differently to different conditions. Maple trees are often the stars of the show with vibrant colors. Maples, depending on the species, will turn anywhere from yellow to red, said David Cook, University of Dubuque Associate Professor of Environmental Science. Ash trees, though there are few of them, are often bright yellow, Cook said. Oaks locally tend to be more of a muted red, he said. Linden and basswood generally turn yellow, Style said. Surface berries, though on the smaller side, also turn a nicer color, often a bright mix of orange and red. While most trees in the region start showing their colors on the early side, including walnuts, they'll lose their leaves real early, Hutnick said. You'll see the walnuts hanging on, but the leaves are gone. Also showing their color early are honey locusts, the trees with fern-like leaves. At least a dozen leaflets on each leaf stem, commonly found, planted in urban areas. These turn yellow. Some red maples can also start turning in September, Nick said. They're a little more sensitive to moisture stress, he said. Oaks in the region hold on to their leaves relatively late into the fall. Holding on to those leaves may be evidence that a lot of oaks as a genus have been north from the south over millennia. Live oaks in the south hold on to their leaves all year.
0: How does weather impact fall foliage? While the timing, hue, and vividness of fall leaves differs depending on the type of tree, the weather can have impact across all trees. The consensus show is that warm nights can kind of dull the colors and cool nights can enhance the colors, Hutnick said. What we're really looking for is warm days and cool but not freezing nights. It has been several years since the tri-state area had ideal conditions for fall foliage. In 2025, a heat wave from mid-September to early October delayed the color change. Although drier conditions are ideal, there is such a thing as too dry. Abnormally dry and drought conditions in much of the region in 2023 and 2024 hurt the fall color display. Colors were generally duller, and many trees dropped their leaves quickly. A really harsh drought can cause trees to go dormant early, and it can often leave more subdued leaf colors, Larson said. That's very similar to how people thrive when they're well-fed and nourished. Trees are no different. Larson cautions that trees and their leaves do not start with a clean slate each year. The leaves you see on a tree are not necessarily a product of that sunlight. When they're leafing out in early spring, they haven't had any sunlight to feed on yet. So a lot of times the leaves you see now are grown from the energy reserves of the previous year or years of feasting on sunlight, Larson said. One of the reasons it's not as straightforward as people would like is that you have this blurring across seasons. A really hard year, one year, is going to affect a tree the following year. This year, a mixed bag of weather factors could impact foliage. Dubuque saw 9.41 inches of rain in September, the vast majority of which fell from September 15th onward, compared to an average September monthly rainfall of 3.82 inches, according to the National Weather Service. Temperatures were above average for all but 5 days of the month, according to National Weather Service. While daytime temperatures were relatively mild, the second half of the month, nighttime lows were rather warm compared to average. The weather in October so far has been better for fall foliage. Temperatures have been around average with abundant sunshine and nighttime lows dipping into the 40s most nights. This moisture in September could delay things a bit, but I don't think it should delay things too much, said Alex Hoffman, Strawberry Point-based Iowa Department of Natural Resources District Forester. This clear stretch should make for some really good fall color. However, Hoffman noted that temperatures dipping even more would be ideal. A warm stretch of days this weekend could delay things further.
1: Okay. Dubuque man who stole from youth sports group to be resentenced. A Dubuque County judge must resentence the former president of a Dubuque youth sports league after the Iowa Supreme Court this week said that A 10-year prison sentence was a mistake. Daryl C. Moore, Jr., 41, of Dubuque, was sentenced to 10 years in prison in March on charges that stated he misappropriated about $47,000 in league funds. Court documents state Moore admitted to misappropriating $15,000. At the sentencing, Iowa Court District Court Judge Monica Ackley rejected the party's joint recommendations for a deferred judgment and imposed a 10-year sentence. An order signed by Iowa Justice Edward Mansfield agreed that the defense and prosecutor that Ackley erred by relying on the unproven $47,000 amount. A new sentencing date isn't rescheduled. The charge stems from a 2024 investigation into the financial records of the now-dissolved Dubuque Independent Football League, also known as Dubuque Youth Football and Cheer. Law enforcement investigated the league after financial discrepancies were reported by officials of youth leagues that emerged following its dissolution after the 2023 football season. Moore had served as league president.
0: Now, early in-person voting in Dubuque County begins Wednesday, this Wednesday. Early in-person voting in Dubuque County for the November election will begin on Wednesday, October 14th. The Dubuque County Election Office at 880 Central Avenue will be open for voting from 8 until 4:30, Wednesday, October 14th through Friday, October 16th, and from 8 a.m. to noon on Saturday, October 17th. The office will be open for voting from 8 a.m. to 4:30 p.m. during weekdays until Election Day. The final day for early in-person voting will be from 8 a.m. to 4:30 p.m. on Monday, November 2nd. Free parking is available in the lot south of 880 Central Avenue. Dubuque County Election Office is not open for voting on Election Day.
1: Okay. On this date, in 1776, the Battle of Valcour Island was fought on Lake Champlain off present-day New York State. British forces captured and destroyed most of an American fleet under the command of Benedict Arnold, but were stalled in their attempts to seize control of the lake and of Fort Ticonderoga.
0: In 1906, the San Francisco Board of Education ordered the city's Asian students to be assigned to their own segregated school. The order was later rescinded at the behest of President Theodore Roosevelt, who in exchange promised to curb Japanese immigration to the United States.
1: In 1984, Challenger astronaut Catherine D. Sullivan became the first American woman to walk in space, as she and fellow mission specialist David C. Lisma spent 3.5 hours outside the shuttle.
0: In 1986, President Ronald Reagan and Soviet leader Mikhail Gorbachev opened 2 days of talks in Reykjavik, Iceland, concerning arms control and human rights.
1: In 1987, the AIDS Memorial Quilt was first displayed during the Second National March on Washington for lesbian and gay rights on the National Mall.
0: In 1991, Anita Hall accused Supreme Court nominee Clarence Thomas of sexual harassment in testimony before the Senate Judiciary Committee. Thomas denounced the proceedings as, quote, high-tech lynching, unquote, and was confirmed on October 15th by a 52-48 vote.
1: In 2002, former President Jimmy Carter won the Nobel Peace Prize for decades of work to resolve international conflicts
2: and advocate for human rights through the Carter Center and other means.
0: In 2017, the Boy Scouts of America announced that it would admit girls into the Cub Scouts starting the following year and establish a new program for older girls based on the Boy Scout curriculum.
2: In 2022, NASA announced that the DART spacecraft had plowed into a small asteroid millions of miles away and succeeded in shifting its orbit. The space agency conducted the test 2 weeks earlier to see if in the future a killer rock could be nudged out of Earth's way.
0: In 2024, Nobel Peace Prize was awarded to Nihon Hidankyo, a Japanese organization of survivors of the U.S. atomic bombings of Hiroshima and Nagasaki during World War II for its efforts to free the world of nuclear weapons. Okay.
1: Week in review. Dubuque School's officials plan facilities recommendation has community group calls for pause. As Dubuque Community Schools officials prepare to make a recommendation on how the district should proceed with planned facility reorganization efforts, a group of district residents raised concerns about the proposed scenarios and asking school officials to slow down. At a recent school board committee meeting, Superintendent Amy Hawkins said a pair of district facilities task forces will give the board their recommendation at the board's meeting on October 26th. The board would then vote on that recommendation at our November 9th board meeting, she said. The recommendation will be the culmination of months of work from district officials, task forces, and community input sessions on the district's goal to reorganize its facilities. Something school leaders have said is financially necessary due to declining enrollment and insufficient state aid. However, a recently formed group called Before We Decide, comprised of parents and community members, wants the district to pause its decision in order to obtain and share more detailed information.
0: Dubuque County supervisors want to vacate Lover's Lane court ruling. Dubuque County supervisors decided to ask a judge to vacate a recent ruling against the county in a local road dispute. Their legal representation said there, quote, should have at least been a discussion, unquote, with Dubuque County's attorney about the dilemma. The county attorney reconceded a lawsuit arguing a road in Sherrill is private, despite, quote, quite a bit of documentation, unquote, and, quote, years of maintenance, unquote, indicating otherwise, according to the county engineer. County supervisors weren't aware of the Lover's Lane litigation until hearing from the community members, they said. Doug Herman, the attorney representing the county, in its response, said Dubuque County Attorney Scott Nelson should have told the supervisors about what was going on.
1: Acute care options in Dubuque grow with Hy-Vee Health Exemplar Care. Acute care options in Dubuque recently received a boost with the opening of a Hy-Vee Health Exemplar Care clinic on Northwest Arterial. Dubuque County overall has a reasonable number of acute care clinics or same-day options, particularly in-city, said Allie White, Dubuque County Public Health Executive Director. Having clinics available in a more rural area is something we should continue to work toward. Hy-Vee's joint venture with Exemplar Care is expanding to Dubuque with its 16th clinic and its 10th in Iowa, adding another option for both acute and primary care locally. The healthcare company offers membership-based care
2: that includes 3 tiers of subscriptions for urgent care, primary care, and a 3-month in-depth care program. The Dubuque Clinic is located at 2515 Northwest Arteria. Our Dubuque location was largely driven by employer groups that we already have established partnerships with in the area to treat their employees, said Carl Bain, Hy-Vee Health Exemplar Care President and Chief Strategy Officer, said in an email. Those employee groups, including Hy-Vee, which operate 3 locations in Dubuque, often offer the membership-based primary care to their employees as a benefit.
0: A Dubuque bank donates $750,000 to Holy Family Catholic Schools. A Dubuque bank recently committed $750,000 to a local Catholic school system in support of ongoing renovations at its main campus. The donation from Capra Bank will support Holy Family Catholic Schools' ongoing capital campaign for new facilities and programming at the system's central campus. That project, for which Holy Family officials broke ground earlier this year, is set to give Wallert a new auditorium and an athletics complex, including an 8-lane track, a turf soccer and football field, an updated baseball field, and lighted facilities. New academic spaces will also be added to the school as part of the project, which is being funded by the $30 million Platform for Excellence Inspiring Spaces campaign. Capra Bank CEO, Chairman, and Founder Tut Fuller said the bank sees the donation as an investment in the growth of Dubuque, especially as many Capra employees have children who attend Holy Family. Holy Family is doing such an excellent job in not just educating, but creating the next leaders who are going to help Dubuque reach its potential, Fuller said. We are happy to co-invest with them and help them further their mission.
1: Hinson, Turek flesh out dueling rhetoric in U.S. Senate debate. Candidates for the U.S. Senate in Iowa, Ashley Hinson and Josh Turek, on Wednesday shared their thoughts on several contentious issues and claims made against them during their first 2 scheduled televised debates ahead of the November midterm election. Both Hinson, a U.S. representative in Iowa's 2nd congressional district, and Turek, an Iowa state representative from Council Bluffs, have focused their campaign messaging on affordability.
0: A former Rockdale church building is proposed for neighborhood business. The old Rockdale Methodist Church building on Old Mill Road could be getting a new lease on life as a coffee shop, small retail store, or restaurant. The Dubuque Zoning Advisory Commission unanimously recommended a zoning change to the church property from residential to C-2 or neighborhood commercial. The church closed in 2023, a victim of declining membership, and was purchased by Steve Conlon, the chairman of the board of Conlon Construction. Some of Conlon's ancestors, the Reverend Richard Waller family, founded the church in 1835, and Conlon sought to preserve the building, which dates to 1874. The church building has sat empty for 3 years, and Conlon's daughter, Jenny Conlon Cornea of Edina, Minnesota, said converting it into a small neighborhood business would help the family afford its upkeep. The 3,800 square foot church building comes with a parking lot that can fit about 30 cars. Okay.
1: October Brings Creatures Spooky and Spry by Kirk Ulrich. Rural America, first a bit of entomology. I was putting some weeds out of spiry bushes in the front of my house the other day when I saw the insect in a photo accompanying this column. It was walking slowly along the Anamosa limestone under the windows, called Chinese mantis. It's one of a couple of types of praying mantises we have in Iowa. Considered to be invasive by some, the Chinese variety evidently was brought to America by accident in the late 1800s. As such, I'm not sure how being invasive is determined. The first white European settlers in America were certainly invasive, and they, in turn, sometimes considered other ethnic groups invasive. We still haven't quite gotten past that, so let's accept the Chinese mantis as one of ours.
0: We're all invasive. Anyway, the mantis is an insect a little longer than 4 inches. Its diet is somewhat frightening, as it is essentially a sort of carnivore, devouring grasshoppers, spiders, snakes, frogs, and even small birds. But wait, there is even more spooky stuff. Entomologists believe that 50% of the time, while mating, the female will bite the head off the male, eventually eating him. Sometimes we can extrapolate these activities, giving them a larger meaning. This is one beyond me.
1: It's October, and the wild creatures have been active out here. The other night, just before sunset, 10 to 12 deer were hanging out in the field in front of my house. Their fur now dark as the weather turns colder. The adults were feeding on grass, while ones born earlier this year were chasing each other around the field. Mm-hmm. If there is such a thing as happy deer, then I was seeing it. They made me happy as well. And 2 days ago, I was driving the long ridge toward the nearest town, and just ahead of me, rising out of the left ditch, was an American bald eagle.
0: Oh.
1: For a moment, she traveled next to me, before rising effortlessly skyward. My old failing heart soared.
0: In a recent column, I mentioned a new species of small wildcat found in Bolivia called a Tilcayo tiger cat. A friend who knows the wildness of my tortoiseshell cat, Luna, suggested that she might be related to the Tilcayo. Luna has what is called, quote, tortitude, unquote, and I have the shredded carpeting, furniture, and blankets to prove it. Once, when she was small, she leaped onto a Roman shade and climbed to the ceiling of my living room. An acquaintance in the room said, "That cat would never live in my house."
1: Needless to say, the acquaintance is long gone, and my beautiful wild Luna remains. Often in the morning, as she's doing right now, she's curled up next to me on the Icelandic blanket in the sun while I enjoy a cup of coffee and read the reread stuff like Jack Kerouac, amazing introduction to Robert Frank's groundbreaking book of black and white photographs called The Americans. It's a good, quiet life, and I'm happy Luna is part of it.
0: My life with cats began when I married a beautiful, brilliant young woman just out of law school who had a gorgeous, fluffy, white, deaf cat named Barney. She always credited Barney with helping her get through one of the country's best schools of law. 30 years ago this year, Barney passed away, and at the same time, the Beach Boys released an album upon which Willie Nelson sang Warmth of the Sun with them. It's an extraordinary, melancholy version of the Brian Wilson Mike Love song, and it always reminded us of our beautiful deaf cat, as she was always finding sunny places in which to curl up. I had forgotten about the song, but a recent listening gave the tune an even greater meaning for me when Nelson sings, "I'll dream of her arms, and though they're not real, it's just like she's still there, the way I feel." Have a brilliant October. 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Your reader is Kathleen and
1: Diane.
0: If you have any comments on this or any IRIS program, please call 243-6833 or toll free at 877-404-4747. 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
1: Okay. What eradication of smallpox should have taught us. Sometimes when we look into the past, time has polished our memories into a comforting but deceptive version of what life was really like. But there are also times when the past truly was better, something worth yearning for, and something worth mourning when we realize how far we have drifted from it. One of the clearest examples of this concept can be found in what the nations of the world once accomplished when they were joined together against a common enemy, an enemy that had terrorized humanity for thousands of years.
0: It is often said that the greatest achievement in human history was reaching the moon, but perhaps an even greater achievement was when the world decided to band together and attempt to eradicate smallpox. With this shadow of death no longer hanging over the globe, there is a tendency for people to forget that before smallpox was vanquished in 1977, it was one of the most voracious and frightening killers known to mankind. It was responsible for more than 300 million deaths in the 20th century alone. This disease not only caused more death than the Black Plague and all 20th century wars combined, but many of those who survived were blinded or left with life-altering scars. The elimination of an infectious disease that had plagued mankind for thousands of years was a remarkable example of international cooperation, scientific know-how, and courage. Go ahead.
1: It is difficult to convey to generations so far removed from the horrors of smallpox not only how much the disease was feared, but also how extraordinarily difficult it was to eradicate. More than six decades ago, 50 nations were able to set aside their political differences as thousands of local health workers around the world tracked cases, traveled to isolated communities, and vaccinated millions of people. Even Cold War rivals such as the United States and the Soviet Union came together in this campaign. The Soviet Union donated millions of doses of vaccine, while the United States provided much of the funding and technical expertise needed to carry out bold action.
0: The World Health Organization began this worldwide smallpox eradication initiative in 1959, after numerous setbacks. The number of cases of smallpox dwindled until the last naturally occurring infection occurred in Somalia on October 26, 1977. On December 9, 1979, an international commission certified that smallpox had been eradicated. This remarkable achievement demonstrated what could be accomplished when the United States joined other nations in a sustained international public health effort. After this success, the United States continued to be a major participant in the international campaign against polio, HIV, Ebola, malaria, and tuberculosis.
2: This spirit of international cooperation stands in stark contrast to the approach the United States has taken toward global health in recent years. About 45 years after the world celebrated the extraordinary achievement of eradicating smallpox, the Trump administration set the U.S. on a markedly different course. He withdrew the country from the World Health Organization. This dismantled U.S. aid and sharply reduced U.S. support for numerous overseas health programs. The changes disrupted initiatives that were fighting HIV, AIDS, tuberculosis, and malaria, as well as efforts involving maternal and child health, nutrition, vaccination, and disease surveillance.
0: Even if we discount humanitarian and moral reasons for our involvement in disease control, we should be dedicating time and resources overseas to contain these threats for purely selfish reasons. If infectious diseases are allowed to spread, they can eventually reach our shores and sicken and kill Americans. President Donald Trump's unilateral decision to part ways with the World Health Organization has clearly made both the U.S. and the world less safe. He and many currently in the government fail to understand that international disease management is self-protection, not charity.
2: But Trump does not bear sole responsibility for this change in America's approach to public health. His administration's policies have depended on the officials chosen to lead the nation's health agencies and on the senators who confirmed them. One particularly troubling example was the Senate's handling of Robert F. Kennedy Jr.'s nomination as Secretary of Health and Human Services. Kennedy came to the position with no experience running a major health care organization and a long, well-documented history of challenging the scientific consensus on vaccine safety and effectiveness. Despite this history, 52 Republican senators voted to confirm him. Some critics have compared putting Kennedy in charge of Health and Human Services to putting a flat earther in charge of NASA.
0: Yeah. Kennedy recently gave the keynote address at a conference sponsored by the Children's Health Defense, the anti-vaccine organization he once chaired. During his talk, he even discussed starting a federal investigation into, quote, chemtrails, unquote, one of the more outlandish conspiracy theories. For those unfamiliar with the term, the chemtrails theory claims that the familiar white trails left behind aircraft are not ordinary contrails, but evidence that the government is secretly spraying chemicals into the atmosphere.
2: Looking back to a time when nations put aside their differences, trusted science and worked together to defeat a disease that had terrorized humanity for thousands of years, helps focus and define how far we have fallen. The United States is currently experiencing its largest and deadliest measles surge in over 30 years. In addition, our retreat from international public health efforts has become apparent during the recent Ebola outbreak in the Democratic Republic of the Congo. These events serve as a sobering reminder that misguided health policies and the spread of misinformation can have serious real-world consequences.
3: Okay. Obituaries.
2: Mark C. Fall. Mark Charles Faub, 79, of Dubuque, Iowa, passed away on September 20th, 2026, at home, surrounded by his family. A celebration of Mark's life will be held at the Grand River Center in Dubuque on Saturday, October 17th, 2026, from 3 p.m. to 6 p.m., with a short program at 4:30 p.m., Leonard Funeral Home and Crematory, 2595 Rockdale Road, is assisting the family. Private interment will be at Mount Olivet Cemetery in Dubuque.
0: Eldora S. Feller Pins. Eldora S. Myers Feller Pins, age 100, of Manchester, formerly of Holy Cross, Iowa, passed away on Thursday, October 8, 2026, at the Good Neighbor Home, Manchester. Mass of Christian burial will be at 11:30 a.m. Monday, October 12th, at Holy Cross Catholic Church in Holy Cross, with Father Phil Gibbs officiating. Burial will follow at Holy Cross Cemetery. Family and friends may call from 9 to 11:15 a.m. on Monday at the Holy Cross Catholic Church.
2: Peter J. Souser, Monticello, Iowa. Peter J. Souser, 82, of Cascade and formerly of Monticello, Iowa, died on Friday, October 9, 2026, at Unity Point Health, Findlay Hospital, after a long and courageous battle with Parkinson's disease. Visitation will be held from 4 to 7 p.m. on Tuesday, October 13, 2026, at Kramer Morris Funeral Home in Monticello, preceded by a prayer service at 3:30 p.m. Visitation will continue at 9:30 a.m. on Wednesday, October 14, 2026, at Sacred Heart Church in Monticello, with a funeral mass beginning at 11 a.m. Burial will follow at the church cemetery. Reverend Tony Cruzzi will officiate, with Deacon Ed Goldsmith assisting.
0: David J. Doerr. David J. Doerr, 75, passed away on October 4th, 2026, after a one-month battle with melanoma.

0: Debbie Laufenberg, Lamont, Iowa. Debbie A. Laufenberg, 66, of Lamont, passed away on October 1st, 2026. Visitation will be on Tuesday, October 13th, 2026, from 9 to 11 a.m. at Leonard Funeral Home and Crematory, 2595 Rockdale Road. A funeral service will be held at 11 a.m. with Deacon Dave Roth officiating. Burial will follow in Mount Olivet Cemetery.
1: Jean P. Sutherland. Jean P. Donash Sutherland, 80, of Cottonwood and formerly of Cottonwood, Arizona, and formerly of Dubuque, died Sunday, October 4th, 2026. No services will be held at this time.
0: Joan E. Block. Joan Edna Block, 80, of Oak Park Place Independent Living in Dubuque, passed away Tuesday, October 6, 2026. Joan was born the daughter of John and Evelyn Moslin of Dubuque. According to her wishes, no formal services will be held. Leonard Funeral Home and Crematory, 2595 Rockdale Road, is assisting the family.
1: Michael D. Donahue. Michael D. Donahue, 61, of Durango, Iowa, passed away unexpectedly on October 3rd. Friends and family may visit from 10 a.m. to 12 p.m. today at Leonard Funeral Home, 2595 Rockdale Road. A time of sharing will be held at noon.
0: John M. Keating, Altoona, Iowa. John Jack Michael Keating died on August 16, 2026. A celebration of life will be held October 24th from 2 p.m. to 5 p.m. at Asbury Eagles Club, 5900 Saratoga Road in Asbury.
1: Joan E. Girardi, Bellevue, Iowa. Joan E. Girardi, 90, of Bellevue, died Thursday, October 8th. Visitation will be held from 5 to 7, Tuesday, October 13th, and from 10 to 11 a.m. Wednesday, October 14th, at Saints Peter and Paul Catholic Church in Springbrook. Mass of Christian burial will occur at 11 a.m. Wednesday at the church. A Hackman Miller Funeral Home and Cremation Service is assisting the family.
0: Carl Metz. Carl Metz, 90, of Dubuque, died Sunday, October 4th, 2026. Visitation will be from 11:30 a.m. to 1:30 p.m. Friday, October 16th at Eagle House, Siegert, and Casper Funeral Home and Crematory, 2659 JFK Road. Services will take place at 1:30 p.m. Friday at the funeral home.
1: Ronald W. Roberts. Ronald W. Roberts, 76, of Dubuque, died on Friday, October 9th, 2026. Services will be held at 10:30 Saturday, October 17th, at Arbor Oaks Bible Chapel. Burial will take place in Dubuque Memorial Gardens, Hoffman Schneider and Kitchen Funeral Home and Crematory is assisting the family.
0: Betty J. Herbers. Betty J. Herbers, 62, of Dubuque, died Tuesday, October 6, 2026. Visitation will be from noon to 1:45 p.m. Tuesday, October 13th. At Hoffman Schneider and Kitchen Funeral Home and Crematory, 3860 Asbury Road. Services will be held at 2 p.m. Tuesday at the funeral home.
1: Douglas L. Thompson. Douglas L. Thompson, 79, of Dodgeville, Wisconsin, died Sunday, October 4th. A celebration of life will be held at a later date. Tri-State Cremation Center of East Dubuque is assisting the family.
0: Jack W. Redmond. Jack W. Redmond, 76, of Dubuque, died Thursday, October 1st, 2026. Services will be held at noon Saturday, October 17th, at Tri-State Community Church. A celebration of life will take place from 1 to 4 p.m. Saturday at the church.
1: Alan R. Lesps. Alan R. Lesps, 71, of Dubuque, died Monday, October 5th. No services will be held. Leonard Funeral Home and Crematory is assisting the family. Okay.
0: Hope declares the death penalty inadmissible. United States announces plan to live stream execution. Rome. Pope Leo XIV on Saturday declared capital punishment inadmissible as he marked the World Day against the death penalty, and his native United States announced plans to live stream an execution by firing squad.
1: In a post on X, the American Pope quoted the revised Catholic teaching on capital punishment ushered in by Pope Francis, that the death penalty attacks the inherent dignity of a human being.
0: Quote, the common

0: no death penalty. The U.S. Defense Department announced Thursday that the firing squad execution of Nidal Malik Hassan, convicted of a 2009 shooting at the Fort Hood military base, will be live-streamed. Hassan, scheduled to be executed at Fort Hood on December 3rd, was convicted of killing 13 people and wounding 32 others.
1: U.S. President Donald Trump said Saturday that he would be making a decision ultimately on whether the execution would be live-streamed.
0: Leo didn't refer specifically to the planned execution or the botched lethal injection in Tennessee earlier that has revived debate over the death penalty in the United States. Saturday was World Day Against the Death Penalty, and it is common for the Pope's official social media accounts to post messages marking such commemorations.
1: But Leo's post came just hours after his top deputy, Cardinal Pietro Parolin, the Vatican Secretary of State, said explicitly that the planned U.S. public execution was, quote, unacceptable, unquote.
0: Pope Francis, in 2018, amended official Catholic teaching to declare capital punishment as, quote, inadmissible, unquote, in all circumstances.
1: Previously, the Catechism of the Catholic Church, the official compendium of church teachings, said the church didn't exclude recourse to capital punishment, quote, if this is the only possible way of effectively defending human lives against the unjust aggressor, unquote.
0: Past popes had upheld that position, though St. John Paul II began urging an end to the practice and stressed that guilty people were just as deserving of dignity as innocent ones.
1: Like Francis before him, Leo has made visiting prisons a key part of his papal travel in a bid to give a message of hope to inmates and underscore their inherent dignity, that God loves them, and that there is always a chance for redemption.
0: Quote, if any of you fear being abandoned by everyone, know that God will never abandon you, and that the church will stand by your side, unquote, Leo told inmates at the notorious Bata prison in Equatorial Guinea during his visit in April. Leo is to visit a prison in Buenos Aires during his upcoming tour through Latin America.
1: Speaking specifically about the United States, Cardinal Pietro Parolin said the planned live stream execution was truly incomprehensible and unacceptable to turn death into a spectacle.
0: Quote, the church's position is one of total opposition to the death penalty. It is incompatible with human dignity and serves as no deterrent, unquote, Parolin said in comments carried by Vatican News. Quote, it is truly incomprehensible that anyone would want to use this system today. I don't know for what purpose. It is certainly unacceptable to turn death into a spectacle. Even if the person is guilty, of course, there are other methods.
1: The head of the United States Bishops' Conference, Archbishop Paul Coakley, expressed, quote, shock, unquote, and great sorrow at the Pentagon's plans.
0: Well, the weather these days is really beautiful. So for the following week, these will be the temperatures. Today, the high will be 79, and tonight it will be 64.
1: Tomorrow, the high is 81, and the low is 60.
0: But Tuesday, the high is only 73, with a low of 54.
1: On Wednesday, the high is 65, and the low is 52.

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0: And finally, on Saturday, the high will be 54 again with a low of 41. This all brings us to the end of today's reading of the Dubuque Telegraph Herald for October 11th, 2026. I'm your reader, Kathleen.
1: And I'm Diane.
0: 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If you have any questions or comments on this or any IRIS program, please call our office toll-free at 877-404-4747. Thank you so much for listening.

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Hello and welcome to the reading of the Cedar Rapids Gazette for Monday, October 12th. I'm your reader, Teresa Whitaker, and we'll take a look at the front page. We have a large picture of a woman. She has blonde hair pulled back in a little ponytail, and she's got shorts and a t-shirt on and gloves, and she's lifting up a potted tree, attempting to put it into the trunk of her SUV. And the headline is Just Getting Started. Monarch Project has distributed 120,000 trees with more to come. This is by Fern Alling. Spirits were high as people waited in line to receive their free trees from the Monarch Research Project last week. Volunteers were all smiles as they loaded trees into the trunks of Linn County residents' vehicles. I'm so excited, one woman sang as she sped away with her sapling Thursday. The Marion-based Monarch Research Project has distributed more than 21,000 trees to Linn County residents this year, bringing the nonprofit's total to more than 141,000 trees in the past 6 years. Though impressive, that total is only a fraction of the trees the county lost in the August 2020 derecho. But the nonprofit is in it for the long haul, Monarch Research Project co-founder Clark McLeod said. We are just getting started, McLeod said. We're going to be doing this for 20, 30 years, and we're ready to do this for 20 or 30 years. Many Cedar Rapids have stories of the trees they lost in the derecho. In McLeod's case, some of the trees the straight-line winds felled were planted 6 generations before him, a loss that can't be replaced anytime soon. In addition, McLeod points to increasing development in Linn County as driving additional tree loss. To combat both, McLeod said Monarch Research is trying multiple strategies. The One Child, One Tree program gives one free native tree per child to parents and grandparents in Linn County. The Planting Forward initiative works with local employers, businesses, schools, and cities to give 3 native trees to employees who sign up. Monarch Research Project has worked with 64 organizations, 96 schools, 5 city governments, and 4 colleges through the program. The Mighty Acorn Society teaches people how to grow native oak trees from acorns. The Woodland Native Tree Marketplace sells 28 species of native Iowa trees for $25 each in a 3-gallon bucket. Tree planting may not seem related to monarchs. After all, butterflies are famous for their relationship to flowers. But 534 butterfly and moth species in Iowa feed on the leaves of oak trees as caterpillars, McLeod said. To help butterflies thrive, as well as the birds that eat them as caterpillars, the ecosystem needs oaks. That's why people ordering trees through the Planting Forward program are required to plant at least 1 oak, McLeod said. The idea behind this is we do not want to do anything to encourage anyone going out because they saw a neighbor with a ginkgo tree, McLeod said. A ginkgo tree serves not one caterpillar, not one. They can't eat the leaf. Shauna Burns already was fighting for her trees before the derecho. 2 were removed as part of road improvements, and Burns was practically clinging to the 2 big trees in the front of her property that were also threatened by the project. Then the derecho felled the trees anyway. I'm like, really? Is this karma? Burns said. But it signaled to me that, you know what, we need to plant this place where they're going to be here for years to come. Now she has 4 saplings, 1 for each of her grandchildren. How does it feel to have lost trees restored? I got goosebumps, Burns said. Melanie Castle already had picked up 2 trees for her 2 daughters during an earlier visit, but stopped by again on Thursday to snag 2 sugar maples on someone else's behalf. Castle, a cardiology nurse practitioner at the Plum Heart Center at Mercy Medical Center in Cedar Rapids, said she heard about the One Child, One Tree program through her employer. She's already gotten free trees from Mercy through Planting Forward and is adding to her collection to help replant her hometown of Cedar Rapids. With all these programs giving away trees, it'll hopefully restore everything back to what it was, Castle said. It'll take time, but it may be even better than it was. Our next article is entitled, Iowa City School Leaders Coached on Dealing with the Public.
Consultant offers ideas of rebuilding trust. This is by Grace King. A communications consultant coached Iowa City school leaders this week on how to speak to the public, puff our chest about the good in Iowa City schools, and meet tough conversations with empathy as the district faces possible school closures and $13.8 million in budget cuts. Andy Garman, senior communications trainer and advisor with Wixted & Company, led the Tuesday workshop. The board hired the West Des Moines company in June to help them build trust, strengthen relationships, and rebuild confidence with the community. Garman said communicators often focused on informing people when they also should aim at persuading and motivating people while acknowledging the impact of granular emotional narratives. He cautioned against focusing on the loudest critics and supporters of the school district, who he said make up a small percentage of the district's audience. Instead, he recommended gaining the attention of the middle majority, busy families and community members loosely engaged with the district, and building trust and engagement there. Wixted is to help the district communicate proactively and consistently to reduce uncertainty and misinformation, showcase Iowa City Schools' educational successes, programs, and future direction, strengthen trust with the community through honest, accessible, and timely communication, equip board members, administrators, and staff to speak with a unified voice. Wixted will take the information gathered during the work session to create a communications plan and strategy moving forward, Garman said. The $6,000 contract with Wixted is for 30 hours of work. School Board President Ruthina Malone said she wanted to find ways to tell the district's story, the good things and not so good things. School Board Member Mitch Lingo said he thought the district did a fantastic job of showcasing activities happening in schools, but that it needed to find a way to have open and honest dialogue about the bad things. Lingo asked how board members could engage with the community outside of the boardroom. Garman urged board members to show up where they already are, such as their day jobs, and attend school events like parades, homecoming events, football games, and wrestling meets. He suggested board members individually hold informal gatherings in a coffee shop or a library, for example, where the public can have a conversation with them. Be seen and be approachable, Garman said. Garman recommended school board members respond to emails and rotate responsibility for who respond to the general board email account. Garman stressed that trust was gained by the teaspoons and lost by the cup. He said the district couldn't change the past, but it could explain what it was doing now to help counter misinformation. In a lack of information, people will always believe the worst, Garman said. Ongoing problems in the Iowa City's district finances surfaced at a school board meeting in January when the school board retroactively approved a $10 million interfund loan made in August 2025 to pay staff salaries. It was the beginning of uncovering financial concerns that included a lack of internal controls, funds being deposited into incorrect accounts, payroll costs that had increased 9% over the past year, much higher than anticipated, and cash flow issues that resulted in temporary funding needs and multiple interfund loans. The district in recent months hired a new chief financial officer. It rebuilt its accounting and reconciliation processes and is catching up on years of audits. And the school board created a new community-based financial oversight committee. School board member Charlie Eastham said he would like the district to be able to respond quickly, briefly, and very accurately and in a friendly way to harsh criticism. I think harsh criticism is leading the trust issue not in our favor, he said. I think that criticism is interfering with our overall work of educating students. Garman said that if people were mad, that meant they still were invested. When you have critics who are coming at you, even sometimes with bad information, and they're mad or spun up, they care. They're not doing that for sport, Garman said. They want some sort of reaction, some sort of interaction. Acknowledge and appreciate that they're still invested. School officials also should prepare simple one-word or one-sentence responses to redirect the conversation, Garman said. He gave
samples of how district leaders could respond to inaccurate information by saying, "That's not true," or "That's simply not the case," and following it up with, "Thank you for bringing that to me. Thank you for bringing this to my attention. Thank you for coming so that I can speak to you about that." From a communication standpoint, the only way I can ever be effective is by finding a way to take some of the air out by acknowledging the emotions and that what they're talking about is very important to them, Garman said. "It's not a battle," Garman said. "It's a conversation where we can disagree and find a whole list of things that we agree on." And another article on the front page is entitled "Start. Dismissal times may change in Cedar Rapids. Scheduled to be adjusted because of school closings. Intermediate model." This is by Grace King. The Cedar Rapids School District is exploring different start and dismissal times and the impact on transportation, narrowing their options to 4 scenarios. Changes to the bell schedule are being considered as district leaders prepare for reconfiguring the district's K-8 schools for the 2027-28 school year. This includes the closure of 5 elementary schools and a change to a 5th and 6th grade intermediate model. The district anticipates it will have about 1,000 to 1,500 additional riders next year because of the changes. Several scenarios consider late start times for older students, informed by research on adolescent sleep schedules, given that the American Academy of Pediatrics recommends that middle and high schools aim for start times of 8:30 or later. The models were created in partnership with TransFinder, a national school transportation planning company. TransFinder presented the school district with 6 options. District leaders narrowed those to 4 using decision-making criteria approved by the school board last month. 2 of the bell time and transportation scenarios would have required significant increases in routes, school buses, and drivers beyond the district's current capacity, school leaders said, and were the ones taken off the table. Factors guiding the start dismissal decision include operational feasibility, financial implications, developmentally appropriate start times, athletics and extracurricular access, and transportation flexibility and access. Details of the scenarios are not yet available but may be released this week, district spokeswoman Tara Getman said. The 4 remaining start dismissal options were brought to a coalition of staff, families, and community partners Thursday evening, with the group representing different transportation needs and before and after school childcare perspectives. Participants discussed each scenario in small groups, with each table recording benefits, concerns, and suggested adjustments, according to a Friday news release from the district. After the discussions, attendees placed green dots on scenario posters to identify the most promising options, and red dots to identify options they believed could be removed from consideration. Those responses will be reviewed alongside written feedback. TransFinder will use the feedback to adjust the models and evaluate suggested refinements. No preferred scenario has been identified yet, and no decisions have been made about next year's school start or dismissal times. The coalition will reconvene October 15th with an additional meeting October 22nd if needed. The Strategic Plan Executive Committee also will review the remaining options and help develop the district's recommendation. The larger community will be invited to provide input on the scenarios in November and also complete a community survey. The school board anticipates making a decision on the schedule December 14th. And our last article from the front page, 2 Democrats, 4 GOP senators oppose diesel deal with Russia. This is out of the Associated Press. A bipartisan group of 6 senators on Sunday called for President Donald Trump's administration to immediately reverse course on a plan to purchase diesel from Russia as part of an effort to lower high fuel prices. Trump shocked lawmakers when he announced on social media Friday that he struck a deal with Russian President Vladimir Putin in a phone call. He said Russia immediately would supply more than 300,000 tons of diesel to the American and global market, followed by an additional 500,000 tons in November and 1 million tons immediately thereafter.
Russia will deliver an additional 3 million tons within a short period of time after that, he wrote. Four Republican senators and two Democratic senators signed onto the statement released Sunday in protesting the deal. They said the administration failed to consult with Congress or submit any explanation to justify its decision as required by statute. The United States should not provide Putin with a financial lifeline while Russia continues to kill Ukrainian civilians. The administration must immediately reverse course, they wrote. The Republican senators who signed on to the statement are Senators Susan Collins of Maine, Lisa Murkowski of Alaska, Tom Tillis of North Carolina, and John Curtis of Utah. The Democratic senators are Senators Jeanne Shaheen of New Hampshire and Richard Blumenthal of Connecticut. Tillis, in an interview that aired Sunday on NBC's Meet the Press, said there was a legitimate case for saying the president was not following the law if the administration went through with its diesel purchase plan. We were very clear that Russia is the aggressor. Russia is the one who can end this war by backing out of territory that they occupied, Tillis said. Trump's announcement came just a few weeks after Congress passed legislation that directed Trump to impose substantial tariffs on the top importers of Russian oil or natural gas, with an exception for countries that import less than 15% of Russia's natural gas exports and have taken significant steps to reduce those imports. The congressional effort was aimed at cutting the flow of money Russia receives from oil and gas sales to finance its war against Ukraine. The lawmakers also noted that Congress explicitly banned Russian energy imports in 2022 to prevent the United States from financing the war. Congress was clear the U.S. should not import oil from Russia until it ends its aggression against Ukraine and ceases threats against our NATO allies, the six lawmakers wrote in their statement. President Trump's decision to allow Russian diesel imports to the U.S. runs directly counter to that law. Senator John Barrasso, a Republican of Wyoming, said Trump was focused on reducing the cost of energy when asked whether the president's action would be in violation of U.S. law. The president is balancing and has to make tough decisions, Barrasso said on CBS's Face the Nation. He also encouraged Trump to enforce the sanctions law that Congress passed last month. This is just another point of leverage for the president to use against Putin in an effort to get a long-term solution in that part of the world, Barrasso said. Energy experts say the Russian deal is unlikely to make a dent in high prices at the pump. Richard Nephew, a senior research scholar at Columbia University's Center on Global Energy Policy, noted that the total amount of diesel appears to be less than what the U.S. uses in a day. Turning to the Iowa Today section, we have an article, Parents Sue State Investigators After Son's Death. Madison County couple cleared as suspects but couldn't get daughter back. This is by Clark Kaufman out of the Iowa Capital Dispatch. The parents of an infant who police allege was killed by a daycare provider are now suing state officials over their initial handling of the investigation. Tamari and Riley Reeves of Madison County are suing former Iowa Department of Health and Human Services Director Kelly Garcia, as well as DHHS Child Protection Workers Wyatt Town and Sadie Ramey, and Iowa Division of Criminal Investigation Agent Beth Miller, in a U.S. District Court for the Southern District of Iowa. The couple alleges that while their four-month-old son, Beau, lay dying in the hospital, government officials prevented them from being at the child's bedside, then coerced them into consenting to the temporary removal of their daughter from their home, and then failed to return their daughter after they were cleared of any wrongdoing. According to the lawsuit, on October 8, 2024, at roughly 8:15 a.m., Tamari Reeves dropped off her son, Beau, and her three-year-old daughter, identified in court records as R.R., with an unlicensed child care provider, Melissa Hancock, in Warren County in South Central Iowa. About noon that day, Hancock called 911 to report that Beau was unresponsive, with froth coming from his mouth and nose. Beau was transported to a hospital for emergency treatment, but shortly after his arrival, the Reeves were informed by a physician their son had sustained a severe traumatic brain injury, and that when paramedics arrived at the daycare, he had no heartbeat and later showed no signs of brain activity. The lawsuit alleges the hospital staff were instructed by DHHS officials to bar anyone,
including Beau's parents, from visiting with the child. Chimeri and Riley beg Steph to let them see their dying son, who was 30 feet away, the lawsuit alleges. Chimeri and Riley were told that hospital staff were directed by DHHS, led by Ramey, and the DCI, led by Miller, that they were not allowed to see their son. The following day, the lawsuit claims the Reeveses were approached by Ramey and Town, who asked them to formally consent to the temporary removal of RR from their home pending the completion of a criminal investigation into the cause of the injury sustained by Beau. Ramey and Town threatened to never let Tamari and Riley see RR again if they refused to consent, the lawsuit alleges, adding that Ramey and Town also asserted it was the Reeves' duty as parents to prove why you should have access to your children. The Reeveses gave their consent for temporary removal, and the next day, October 10th, RR was removed and placed in the home of Amanda Farlow of Madison County. The lawsuit claims that soon after, Farlow alleged RR was exhibiting signs of mental health issues that DHHS allegedly failed to address. On October 12, 2024, Beau was pronounced dead. About the same time, the lawsuit alleges, DHHS and the DCI had formed a multidisciplinary team to coordinate some aspects of the investigation of Beau's death. On October 28, the lawsuit alleges the team unanimously agreed that Tamari and Riley were not the perpetrators of Beau's injuries. Despite that finding, the lawsuit claims, DHHS retained legal custody of RR. The girl's grandfather then had multiple conversations with Director Garcia, expressing concerns that nothing was being done by DHHS to return RR to her parents, the lawsuit alleges. In early November 2024, the Reeveses filed a court action seeking the return of RR. The state contested that move and sought a court-issued order authorizing the removal of RR from her parents' home, arguing none of the individuals that were caregivers of Beau in the days leading up to October 8, 2024, have been ruled out as suspects. The lawsuit asserts the state's court filings also suggested the Reeveses were responsible for Beau's injuries, stating RR's continued removal from the home was in part because Beau had died as a result of violent and traumatic injuries. Those claims were made despite the previous findings that it was not medically possible for the Reeves to have caused Beau's injuries, the lawsuit asserts. At no time did DHHS or DCI inform the district court of the multidisciplinary team's unanimous conclusion that Tamari and Riley were not responsible for Beau's injuries, the lawsuit alleges. On November 15, 2024, the state's application for the continued removal of RR was abruptly dropped, the lawsuit alleges, and DHHS allowed the girl to return home. The lawsuit alleges that Miller, in conversation with RR's grandfather, admitted it had been her personal call to block DHHS from returning RR to her parents. The lawsuit is seeking unspecified damages for violations of the Reeves' constitutional rights. Attorneys for state say they do not comment on pending litigation and have yet to file a response to the lawsuit. In February 2025, Melissa Hancock, 52, the child care provider, was charged with first-degree murder. She has pleaded not guilty, and a trial is scheduled for February 24th. Police allege Hancock was Beau's sole caregiver the day he died, and that within hours of being placed in her care, the child sustained a traumatic skull fracture, bilateral retinal hemorrhaging, and spinal trauma consistent with blunt force trauma. According to the police report, medical professionals identified both new and healing injuries to the victim's head, neck, and spine, indicating a pattern of prior abuse. Contemporaneous text messages from Hancock, police allege, expressed irritation with the victim, and her conduct reflects a callous disregard for his well-being. Next article is entitled Cedar Rapids Man Accused of Using $1,600 in Fake Bills for Local Facebook Sale. A Cedar Rapids man, is accused of paying a Marion woman $1,600 in counterfeit bills Friday for a Facebook Marketplace sale, according to a Linn County Attorney's Office criminal complaint.
A 78-year-old Marion woman reported to Marion police that she sold her Toro zero-turn lawnmower, fertilizer, and an aerator for $1,700 to Nathan Starr, a 47-year-old Cedar Rapids man, according to the criminal complaint and jail records. Police said Starr paid her with two $50 bills and 16 $100 bills. All of the $100 bills were fake. By the time the woman realized she had been scammed, Starr had already left with the mower, fertilizer, and aerator, according to the criminal complaint. Starr has been charged with second-degree theft against an older individual, a Class C felony punishable by up to 10 years in prison. He is being held on a $10,000 cash or surety bond. Jones County rollover crash kills one. This is by John McLaughlin. A person was killed in an overnight rollover crash Sunday near Monticello, according to an Iowa State Patrol crash report. About 12:30 a.m., a Chevy Silverado was traveling east on County Road E16 at Military Road, south of Monticello. The driver lost control at the curve, left the road, and the pickup rolled until it came to a rest on its top, according to the crash report. One occupant in the pickup was killed, and another was injured and transported by Anamosa Area Ambulance Service to Mercy Medical Center in Cedar Rapids. Their names are being withheld. The Iowa State Patrol, Monticello Police and Fire Departments, the Jones County Sheriff's Office, and the Anamosa Area Ambulance Service responded to the crash. Now I'm turning to our government notes. Pinnacon Ridge Mountain Bike Trails complete. And Cedar Rapids finalizes community CAT TNR program. The Linn County Pinnacon Ridge Park mountain bike trails are now complete after more than 2 years of construction. Crews recently completed the 5-mile single track loop through forests and bluffs along the Wapsipinicon River on the day use side of Pinnacon Ridge Park west of Central City. The trail is the longest continuous mountain bike trail in Iowa and offers opportunities for all skill levels. Amenities include a slalom run, boardwalks, and a gravity park for more advanced riders. Riders will experience a mix of uphill and downhill paths as they traverse the trail, which includes a variety of jumps and drops created from stone and salvaged wood. Entrances are available at multiple parking areas along the trail near the Mary Lundby Bridge or in the forest near the group camps on the south side of the Wapsipinicon. For more information, visit the Linn County website and navigate to the Mountain Bike tab. Cedar Rapids finalizes Community CAT program. Trap and neuter efforts are officially legal in Cedar Rapids after years of effort by area animal advocates. City Council members last week gave final approval for updates to the city code around community cats, creating a new designation for free-roaming felines who are known to be vaccinated and sterilized. The change will allow community cats to be caught and taken to a vet to be vaccinated and spayed or neutered and then released again. The nationally recognized population control practices is known as Trap, Neuter, Return, TNR. Animal advocates in Cedar Rapids have been engaging in TNR work for decades, even though the practice was not technically allowed by current city code. The updated code legalizes that work by creating a new designation for community cats, which would be visually identified by the signature ear notch on sterilized strays. Formerly, a community cat would be defined as one that has no known owner, been assessed by a vet and deemed healthy, been spayed or neutered, been vaccinated against rabies, feline rhinotracheitis, calcivirus, and distemper, been ear-tipped by a veterinarian. The cats could still be declared nuisance animals and impounded, however, for anything which interferes with the enjoyment of life or property by creating unsanitary conditions or damaging property. Iowa City School Board hires HR consultant. The Iowa City School Board Tuesday approved an independent contractor agreement for human resources consulting services after the district's 2024 audit, completed about 18 months past the state's deadline, identified five material weaknesses in internal financial controls
with payroll oversight being a primary concern. The district is contracting with Kurt Langle, a human resources specialist in Iowa City, to perform consultant services including developing and updating employee handbooks, company policies, and board policies, assisting with talent acquisition, recruitment, and onboarding workflows, advising on federal, state, and local labor compliance and regulations, performing workplace investigations and other employee relation matters. Langle's contract ends December 31st or until services are completed, according to the agreement. He will be paid $60 an hour for an anticipated 20 to 24-hour work week. The contract was unanimously approved in a 6-0 vote. School board member Audrey Moeller was not at the meeting. The Iowa City District has been grappling with how to staff its Human Resources Department since Director of Human Resources Nick Proud resigned effective July 1st. Initially, a position was posted for Interim Human Resource Director. The district then considered an outside consultant, as it had done for the Chief Financial Officer position in February. In July, the school board was presented a proposal from McDermott and Bull for Interim Human Resources Services. The agreement was for 3 months at $285 an hour. The consultant would have primarily worked remotely. The board majority said the contract was too expensive. Instead, the district again posted the Interim Human Resources Director's job and hired Lindsay Detra, an internal candidate for the role. Interim Superintendent Amy Kormeyer said the Human Resources Department still was asking for additional support, which is why the agreement with Langle was brought to the school board last week. The district's fiscal 2024 audit found payroll expenditures exceeded budget by about 9% for six consecutive months. It also identified overhiring in special education and noted that payroll staffing levels and compensation changes occurred with minimal oversight. Repaving closes 3rd Street at night. A portion of downtown Cedar Rapids Street, a portion of a downtown Cedar Rapids Street, will close to nighttime traffic this week to accommodate road work. 3rd Street Southeast from 5th to 8th Avenues will be closed nightly from 7 p.m. to 7 a.m., Wednesday evening through Saturday morning. Daytime traffic will not be affected. The closures will allow crews to complete asphalt paving in the area as part of an ongoing rehabilitation project expected to wrap up next month. The project will replace asphalt on the roadway and replace the curb and gutters where needed. Pedestrian crosswalks also will be enhanced and the bike lane will be maintained. Cedar Rapids Schools Earn Financial Award. The Cedar Rapids Community School District has received national recognition from the Government Finance Officers Association and the Association of School Business Officials International for its financial reporting for fiscal year 2025, which ended June 30, 2025. GFOA awarded the district its Certificate of Achievement for Excellence in Financial Reporting for the district's annual comprehensive financial report. An independent panel evaluated the report against the program standards, including how clearly it communicates the district's financial position and makes financial information accessible to readers. GFOA describes the certificate as its highest recognition for governmental accounting and financial reporting. The ASBO International also presented an Excellence in Financial Reporting Award for the same fiscal year. The awards recognize school districts that demonstrate high standards in financial reporting, transparency, and communication of financial information to their communities. I deeply appreciate the work of our finance team and their commitment to providing our community with a clear and complete picture of district finances, Superintendent Tawana Lannon said in a news release. That transparency matters as we make decisions about how to serve students and steward public resources. The recognition comes as the district continues to navigate funding challenges and make decisions about the long-term sustainability of its schools and programs. Our board is committed to ensuring our community has an accurate, transparent picture of the district's finances, School Board Vice President Scott Drzymski, who also serves on the district's Finance Core Committee, said in the news release.
This national recognition reflects the strong work already being done and provides important assurance that our financial reporting meets and exceeds rigorous standards for transparency and accountability, he said. As we address financial challenges and chart a sustainable path for our future, we will continue building on that success, strengthening our practices, and giving our community the information it needs to understand both the challenges before us and the decisions we make, he said. Marion hosting Budget 101. The City of Marion will host a town hall next month to help residents understand the complexities of city budgeting. The Budget 101 meeting will take place at 5:30 p.m. November 9th at Marion City Hall, 1225 6th Avenue. City leaders will be at the meeting to describe the city's budgeting process and the challenges of municipal financials. The event is open to the public and questions will be taken, but residents can also submit questions ahead of time using an online form. That form is on the Marion City website. Residents don't have to fill out the form to attend, but doing so will help staff prepare for the meeting. And finally, Iowa City to close trail under Benton Bridge. Iowa City will close the trail under the east side of the Benton Street Bridge today for a week. The trail is just east of Ned Ashton Park at 20 West Benton Street. The closure will allow for crews to complete work under the bridge. During this time, pedestrians and bicyclists should use an alternate route. You are listening to the Cedar Rapids Gazette for Monday, October 12th on IRIS, the Iowa Radio Reading Information Service for the Blind. And now I'm going to turn to the Insight, the opinion page, our community letter. Our community letter today is from Steve St. Clair. This is entitled, Bird's Trip to New York to Back Trump Was a Sorry Episode. As Attorney General Brenna Byrd asks us to reelect her as Iowa's top law enforcement officer, we would do well to reminisce a bit. Byrd embarrassed and disappointed many Iowans when she traveled to New York in May 2024 to appear outside Trump's felony trial and parrot Trump's attacks on the court system. Recall that Trump was being tried before a New York jury on 34 felony counts relating to hush money payments to porn star Stormy Daniels. Byrd had no official role whatsoever to play in this ultimately successful New York State criminal prosecution, but there she was anyway. Under Iowa's ethics code regulating lawyers like herself, Byrd must refrain from conduct that is prejudicial to the administration of justice. But Byrd, evidently eager to curry favor with Trump, denounced the pending court case using words like travesty, ridiculous, sham, and scam. She also publicly attacked the credibility of a witness, Michael Cohen, while his testimony was actively being weighed by the jury. We get it. Byrd felt an overpowering need to show Trump just how worshipful she could be, and so she left the duties of her Iowa office behind to stand with Trump before the New York cameras. But it is hard to square Byrd's ugly accusations with her professional obligation to support the administration of justice. Iowans have a right to expect more from any Iowa attorney, but especially from our attorney general. That, again, was from Steve St. Clair. And now we're going to turn to today's obituaries. And out of Monticello, we have Peter J. Souser, 82, of Cascade and formerly of Monticello, died on Friday, October 9th, at Unity Point Health Finley Hospital after a long and courageous battle with Parkinson's disease. He was born on January 31st, 1944, in Cascade, the son of Leo and Adeline Strang Souser. He graduated from Aquin High School in Cascade in 1962. He married Mary Jane McNally on October 8th, 1966, at St. Mary's Catholic Church in Cascade. The couple moved to Monticello in 1969, where he became the proud owner of Saucer's Body Shop, first in partnership with his brother Nick and then on his own until he retired in the early 2000s. He enjoyed helping his wife with her greenhouse business almost as much as he enjoyed working on cars. Pete had many hobbies and interests throughout his life,
including refinishing antique furniture and collecting Red Wing stoneware. He was a pretty good golfer and an even better bowler, as evidenced by the many, many trophies he won over the years. He loved old cars, 1950s rock and roll music, and dancing. Pete spent his retirement years helping others. He lovingly cared for his wife until her death in 2008, worked part-time at Kramer Funeral Home, delivered Meals on Wheels, and was a volunteer driver with the Jones County RSVP program. He was an active member of his Parkinson's support group and developed many friendships with his fellow members. Later, Pete took full advantage of the social opportunities available at River Bend Retirement Community and could often be found doing group exercise, playing euchre, and visiting with other residents. Pete is survived by his daughter, Laura, his brother, Nick, spouse, Julie Souser of Monticello, sisters-in-law, Tammy McNally of South Bend, Indiana, and Margie Gell of Cascade, and many nieces, nephews, and extended family members. He was preceded in death by his wife, Mary Jane, his parents, brothers-in-law, Dave McNally, Steve McNally, and Joe Gell, sisters-in-law, Kay McNally and Judith Redwine, and nephew, Tom Souser. The family would like to thank the staff at Riverbend Retirement Community and Unity Point Health Findlay Hospital, especially the wonderful palliative care team, for their compassionate care. Visitation will be held from 4 to 7 p.m. on Tuesday, October 13th, at Kramer Morris Funeral Home in Monticello, preceded by a prayer service at 3:30 p.m. Visitation will continue at 9:30 a.m. on Wednesday, October 14th, at Sacred Heart Church in Monticello, with a funeral mass beginning at 11 a.m. Burial will follow at the church cemetery. Reverend Tony Cruz will officiate, with Deacon Ed Goldsmith assisting. The services will be followed by a luncheon at the Monticello Eagles Club. Kramer Morris Funeral Home, servicing Dyersville, Gutenberg, Garnavillo, Monticello, Holy Cross, is assisting the family, and online condolences may be left for the family at www.kramer-morrisfuneralhome.com. We also have some death notices today. Out of North Liberty, Shirley Ann Callahan, 92, died on October 5th. Lansing Funeral and Cremation Service will be handling the arrangements. Out of Independence, Joyce D. Carpenter Beckner, 79, died on October 8th. Jameson Schmidt's funeral will be handling the arrangements. Out of Waukon, Sharon K. Koth, 68, died on October 6th. Martin Grau Funeral Home are handling those arrangements. Out of Waterloo, Robert J. Hagenow, 88, died on October 10th. Phillips Funeral Home will be handling his arrangements. Out of Vinton, Thomas Allen Page, 85, died on October 10th. Phillips Funeral Home will handle those arrangements. Out of Vinton, Penny Hummel Steinford, 60, died on October 10th. Phillips Funeral Home are handling her arrangements. Out of Blairstown, Beverly A. Rayberg, 85, died on October 10th. Phillips Funeral Home will be handling the arrangements. And finally, out of Cedar Rapids, Mary Lou Zenner, 91, died on October 11th. Murdoch Funeral Home will be handling those arrangements. And now we're going to turn to the sports section. Starting with events of area interest, we have girls tennis. The state team tournament, Class 1A, is at Pella, Class 2A at Waukee Northwest. Boys golf, Class 4A state tournament, at the Davenport Country Club. High school volleyball, Iowa City Regina at RVC South Division tournament in Wellman at 4 p.m. Women's golf, Iowa is at the Illinois Women's Invitational in Medinah, Illinois. UNI is at the Big O Classic in Omaha, Nebraska. Co is at the ARC tournament in Waterloo, which is at the Sunnyside Golf and Country Club. Men's golf, Iowa State at the Big 12 match play in Salt Lake City, Utah. UNI is at the Bubba Barnett Intercollegiate in Jonesboro, Arkansas. And Kirkwood is at the ICCAC match play in Kenora. On television today, in college golf, well, that started way early this morning, probably over by now. Let's look at pro soccer.
Coventry City versus Newcastle United at 2 p.m. on USA. Major League Baseball, the Division Series. We have the Dodgers at the Brewers at 4 p.m. on KFXA and FS1. Guardians are at the Rays at 7 p.m. on TBS and True TV. In the NFL, we have the Bills at the Rams at 7:15 p.m. on ESPN with Peyton and Eli. Also on ESPN2, apparently. The NBA preseason, Timberwolves at the Knicks at 6:30 p.m. on NBA, and Poker Night in America at 8:30 p.m. on CBSSN. You can also catch that Bills at the Rams game at 6 p.m. on the radio on KGYM. I'll take a look at the front page. Actually, instead of the front page, I'm going to look more at our high school sports here. We have high school girls state tennis. Xavier going for the Triple Crown with singles and doubles titles already in hand. The Saints are seeking the Class 1A team crown. This is by Mike Condon. One more hurdle faces the Xavier girls tennis team. The euphoria of Gabby Fleming winning a fourth straight Class 1A singles title and the state doubles title, or Gemma Yonadam and Kelsey Weiss, is in the rearview mirror. Now there is one final prize for the Saints to chase. On Monday, today at 9 a.m. in Pella, Coach Matt Foxhoven's group begins its quest for a third consecutive Class 1A title. The top-seeded Saints have a tough foe in the quarterfinals, last year's state runner-up, Decorah. Foxhoven said the preparation has been done in stages. We have practiced the last 2 days with everyone, giving Gabby and Gemma and Kelsey a lighter practice, just getting some hitting in, he said on Saturday afternoon. We have had the other girls drilling and playing matches to prepare. Those other four, sophomore Zia Harrington, junior Evelyn Byrne, and seniors Grace Negrin and Taylor Valenta, have all seen their roles change since the foot injury to senior Tia Halaby at midseason. Harrington and Negrin moved up a spot in the lineup, and Valenta moved into the number 6 single spot. Byrne plays at number 3 doubles with Negrin. In the past years, Xavier has had most, if not all, its roster in the individual tournament. This was not the case this year. It has required some work without the coaching staff while they were at the individual tournament. I'd say the only difference from the past few years is just those 2 days at state, making sure the other girls are getting some hitting in, Foxhoven said. They were on their own, so just had that group get together and get some light work in. Boone is the number 2 seed, but Foxhoven said several teams are capable of making a run at the Saints. This year's field is really deep, he said. It was tough to vote on seeds because there really wasn't any team that weren't deserving of a top 4 seed. Obviously, Boone and Pella are two very good teams, but Decorah has experience at this tournament, and Dyke, New Hartford, and Central DeWitt play tough schedules and are tested. The Class 2A meet will be at Waukee Northwest. Both Iowa City West and Iowa City Liberty will be underdogs in their quarterfinal matches. West, who is 14-4, meets top-ranked Waukee Northwest, who is 14-0. Liberty is 15-2 and is seeded 7th and will meet number 2 Johnston, who is 10-1. The consolation and championship matches in both classes are set for 9 a.m. on Tuesday, October 13th. And in high school boys golf, special season for Prairie. Senior Henry Sobaski has a chance to medal for Hawks at state. This is by KJ Pilcher. Cedar Rapids Prairie's success this season has been attributed to off-season hard work. The Hawks were determined to improve as soon as last season concluded. Whether it was simulators, spring and summer practice, or tournaments, they dedicated time and effort to be their best this fall. Prairie has reaped the rewards of that commitment, qualifying for the Iowa High School Athletic Association Class 4A State Golf Tournament Monday and Tuesday at Davenport Country Club in Pleasant Valley. The Hawks are making their 5th state trip and the 4th since 2020. We've had some really great teams in recent years, Prairie coach Eric Columbus said, but this one is special and has done some special stuff. Although Prairie didn't win an invitational and wasn't able to close out a second straight Mississippi Valley Conference division title, the Hawks contended in notable meets, finishing 2nd at the MVC Super Meet, Linmar Invitational, Cedar Falls Tiger Invitational, and the Crandick. Prairie enters the state tournament with a 306.27 18-hole adjusted average
and 153.02 combined adjusted average. Columbus said the Hawks have had flashes of elite play, shooting 15 under during a 9-hole meet at Twin Pines, a state best performance for 9 holes since at least 2012. Prairie also fired an 11 under 241, setting a team scoring record at Airport National. "It's been our best team statistically," Columbus said. "We've had the lowest team average in school history and the highest winning percentage." Senior Henry Sabaski has been a driving force for Prairie. He is making his third state appearance and ranks 8th in 4A with a 35.84 combined adjusted average and 71.84 18-hole adjusted average. Sabaski, the MVC Mississippi Division Player of the Year, set a school record

makes him a pretty special golfer. Prairie has balance. Jetter Lewis owns the state's top nine-hole average. He is second on the team with a 38.46 combined adjusted average. Starters, Oscar Bonte has 39.74, Corbin Beatty 40.02, and Connor Columbus 40.36, come in under 41, and Ryan Quillos rounds out the lineup at 41.77. Our plan, if it is a plan, for state is just to go out and play like we usually do, Columbus said. Don't try to do anything different. Just do our best to hit fairways and greens, play boring golf, and hopefully put ourselves in contention. Iowa City High's Henry Birch and Iowa City's Liberty's Brooks Anderson qualified as individuals. Anderson is the first state qualifier for the Lightning's boys golf program. I'm going to turn to the things to do column today. And under stories and songs, we have Forrest McCurran in concert. It's an evening of songs and stories with Forrest McCurran on guitar and Margaret McCurran on fiddle. McCurran released his new album, Small Prayers, in November 2025. This is taking place this evening from 6:30 to 7:30 p.m. at the Cedar Rapids Public Library downtown, 450 Fifth Avenue Southeast in Cedar Rapids. And the cost is free. I also have Snarky Puppy. Snarky Puppy is a 5-time Grammy-winning collective drawing from a wide array of influences, including funk, rhythm and blues, hard rock, classic soul, modern gospel, new tech, fusion, and jazz. And this is taking place this evening from 7:30 to 9:30 p.m. at Hancher Auditorium, 141 East Park Road in Iowa City. And the cost is anywhere from $20 to $80. And in our last couple minutes here, a brief look at the weather. Today, mostly sunny and very warm. Winds out of the south to southwest, 8 to 16. In Cedar Rapids, there'll be a high of 85, and in Iowa City, a high of 88. Tonight, mainly clear. Winds out of the southwest, 7 to 14 miles per hour. And a low in Cedar Rapids of 58, a low in Iowa City of 61. And for tomorrow, partly sunny and remaining warm. Again, the winds out of the northwest, 4 to 8. And in Cedar Rapids, there'll be a high of 75 and a low of 54. In Iowa City, we'll have a high of 77 and a low of 58. And that brings us to the end of today's reading of the Cedar Rapids Gazette for Monday, October 12th. I'm your reader, Teresa Whitaker. 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

Good day. Welcome to the reading of the Sioux City Journal. It's Monday, October 12th, 2026. I'm your reader, Marcy Hahn, and Earl Horlick provides the headline today, Power Plant. Robert Plant's Saving Grace is playing the Orpheum, and superfans are able to reflect on the career. And it shows a picture of superfan Steve Rodriguez. He's displaying a copy of the band's 1970 album Led Zeppelin III. He saw the band perform twice during the mid-70s. The album is a collage of the letters, the word Led Zeppelin, in that way we used to do it in the 70s, kind of big graphic open letters, and then a collage of all kinds of funky images splashed all over. There are faces of the band members and smiling teeth, and I see a lot of butterflies. Anyway, from Sioux City, there are fans of the Rolling Stones, fans of The Who, and fans of Led Zeppelin. Steve Rodriguez contends there are few fans who can say they love all three bands with an equal level of undying devotion. Don't get me wrong, I respect the Stones, I like The Who, but Led Zeppelin, they were the band for me. You see, Rodriguez is a self-admitted Led Zeppelin superfan. The 70-something Sioux City man has loved that hard-rocking band since he was 14 years old. I first heard Communication Breakdown in my bedroom. I was listening to a faraway radio station with my headphones on when that Led Zeppelin song came on. As soon as Jimmy Page on guitar hit the guitar, I was hooked. Probably that far away might have been WLS from Chicago. That's what we had to tune into sometimes to get anything that wasn't just poppy rock. Before we're done, I'll come back to what else was popular in 1969 when that song was released. Anyway, Andy Mattson is just as crazy about Led Zeppelin as Rodriguez. I was eight or nine when I discovered Zeppelin, the longtime radio DJ recalled. My schoolteacher mom and my Methodist minister dad, my parents probably weren't pleased I was listening to such crazy music. It was the first time, and certainly not the last time, I chose to rebel with rock and roll, Mattson added with a laugh. Led Zeppelin's legendary lead singer Robert Plant is coming to the Sioux City Orpheum Theater for a 7:30 p.m. concert. It says Monday, so I don't know if that means tonight or next week. We'll have to find out here. Anyway, even though Led Zeppelin disbanded 46 years ago following the 1980 death of drummer John Bonham, Plant is still best known for the 12 years he spent as the frontman for Led Zeppelin. If Plant was now 78, follows tradition from past Saving Grace concerts, he'll play a few unplugged versions of Led Zeppelin favorites. That will please Rodriguez and Mattson. Both men say the classic guitar quartet of Plant, Page, Bonham, and multi-instrumentalist John Paul Jones is as relevant today as ever. Having a musical catalog as big as Zeppelin is amazing, Mattson said. Most people don't realize how many great songs they had as a group. Rodriguez is certainly aware of every single Led Zeppelin song. In fact, he has most of their albums, including the rare ones. That includes the 1979's In Through the Outdoor. That's an album that had an outer sleeve made to look like a plain brown paper bag, an inner sleeve with a pair of photos with some slight, easy-to-miss differences. Since the album came in a brown paper bag, you couldn't see what you were buying, Rodriguez said. That meant committed fans had to take a chance if they wanted each of the six variations of the In Through the Outdoor inner sleeve. Wait, did we say there were six variations? There may be as many as seven or eight inner sleeves with infinitesimal variants, or maybe more. All I know is that I've found eight different ones in Through the Outdoor albums with eight different inner sleeves, Rodriguez said, laying out the evidence. And I've heard rumors, actually a total of 12 variations, but I'll believe it when I see it. It sounds like Rodriguez spent a lot of money on his Zeppelin record collection. He'd agree with you 100%. Luckily, he has a friend in the business. I bought most of my records from Uncle John's. Aw, Mike Duncan, terrific guy, he said.
of the longtime owner of the well-known Sioux City Music Store with something new from Led Zeppelin, Mike would stash it away for me. Duncan also knew Rodriguez's taste was pretty eclectic. He liked jazz and the blues as much as he liked classic rock. Though he was an avid consumer of music, Rodriguez never tried to play it. I saw Led Zeppelin in the Twin Cities in 75 and 77, he said. I preferred being in the audience because I knew I didn't belong on stage. Mattson, on the other hand, could play the piano. He even entertained the possibility of becoming a rock star, or maybe live like a rock star. I mean, Robert Plant was the perfect frontman for Zeppelin because he looked the part. He had the big voice, the big personality. He was a star. Still, the band was very much an ensemble, and when Bonham died, Rodriguez said Zeppelin was smart to call it quits. Wouldn't be the same without Bonham, he said. The band knew it, so did the fans. Page, Jones, and especially Plant have enjoyed successful and varied careers post-Led Zeppelin. In fact, Plant seemed as much at home in Americana music as he was in the bluesy rock of his past. And despite that, Rodriguez said the music of Led Zeppelin continues to inspire both young musicians and music fans. You don't stay relevant for more than 50 years if you weren't great to begin with. If I had to give my rankings, I put the Beatles on top because they started it all. Right next to them, I put Led Zeppelin. Okay, so in 1969, the number one hit on the Billboard that Zeppelin was competing for airtime with was Sugar Sugar by the Archies. Remember that old nugget? And the next one was Aquarius Let the Sunshine In by the Fifth Dimensions. You couldn't ask for a more disparate type of music. Others were songs by Neil Diamond and the Beatles, of course, and Elvis Presley. So for people looking for something alternative, Zeppelin certainly provided it. Okay, so if it's new to you, that concert is actually tonight at the Orpheum at 7:30 p.m. You'd have to probably call the Orpheum to see if there are still tickets available if you are interested. If you are a Robert Plant fan, a Zeppelin fan, he has created some really great stuff even since the band broke up. You may have even heard him perform with Alison Krauss. They've been to Sioux City, I think, a couple times. They make a powerful duo. I have no idea. My recording keeps stopping and restarting all on its own, so I apologize if there are any hiccups in here. It's Monday, and on cue, Dolly A. Butts reports for us from the Sioux City Council, where they are going back out for bids on the wastewater treatment plant rebuild. They'll be asked today to approve plans, specifications, a form of contract, and the estimated cost for construction of the first phase of the wastewater treatment plant facility plan improvement project. Engineers' opinion of probable construction cost for that work is $325 million. That's according to Public Works Director Tom Pingle. The project will address safety, odor, enhance reliability, and expand the capacity. Other key project drivers include improvements to enhance current and future nutrient removal, replacement and upgrade of aging and poorly performing structures, equipment and unit process, and improvement of site conditions. If the council greenlights this resolution, a bid letting will take place October 29th. Council may choose not to approve construction documents for this project. And that would stop the project from moving forward. In 2023, the council, despite objections from the business community, approved a residential, commercial, and industrial sewer rate hike that would help fund a phased rebuild of the beleaguered plant that's out at 3100 South Lewis Boulevard. And then the following year, in 24, the council selected the Construction Manager at Risk, or CMARS, Construction Manager, the method over the traditional design bid build. And then in 25, they voted to select Kiewit Infrastructure as their CMAR, the Construction Manager at Risk, for the first phase of the project. That contract with Kiewit, which was not to exceed $3.2 million in change, included a range of services such as a design collaboration,
cost estimate, constructability review, and risk management and scheduling. Then on August 3rd, the council voted unanimously to terminate the city's contract with Kiewit. The move came 2 weeks after the council rejected Kiewit's guaranteed maximum price of $467 million and change, which if the estimate was $351 million, that's a little over budget. Bob Kula, Kiewit's vice president of corporate communication, said the engineering firm's GMP was a market guaranteed maximum price, was a market-tested price that was developed through competitive bidding and extensive collaboration with the owner. Kiewit Infrastructure was committed to delivering the most transparent, accurate GMP that would reflect the market cost of delivering the project as it was designed, and we owe that to every owner we work with. When the council rejected Kiewit's GMP in July, Councilman Rick Bertrand said he thinks the city can save $150 million minimally on the project. Public needs to understand what this council is doing today, which is a win. In 22, the DNR sued the city over alleged repeated environmental violations at the plant, which those dated back to March of 2012. And then last year, the Iowa Attorney General's Office and the DNR agreed to resolve that lawsuit with a $300,000 civil penalty. The council approved the joint stipulation, the consent order, and judgment and decree in December. And the city has to build to the sizing and specifications provided by the DNR and complete the project by December 31st of 2031. Hence the rate hikes recently, the scheduling for the rate hikes over the next 5 years. And the only other local regional news I can find comes to us from Omaha, from the Nebraska side of the river, where the Regents, Board of Regents, unanimously approved a revised program statement for the planned academic medical center in Omaha that adjusts for both an expansion and higher construction costs. And the plan calls for increasing the size of Project Health from 1.25 million square feet to 1.5 million square feet, raising the price tag by about $500 million from $2.2 to $2.75 billion. So the Menards stores, if you can kind of picture this walking from end to end in a Menards, those are generally anywhere from 150,000 square feet to 200. So this place would be about 10 Menards. Whoosh, big. Cost increase reflects both the project size and scope, includes the addition of a floor in the podium of the base of the building, rising construction costs since the last statement in June of 24. The complex already is under construction on the shared campus of the UNO Medical Center and the clinical partner, Nebraska Medicine. The Regents, who met in Kearney Friday, approved the update with very little discussion. Dr. Jeffrey Gold, NU president, said the project is a strategic long-term investment, provides for continued growth while modernizing critical clinical infrastructure. Project Health, which would be the new primary teaching hospital for UNMC, would be the largest project in the university's history and far exceeds the $370 million Fred and Pamela Buffett Cancer Center that opened in June of 2017. It will be the largest private-public partnership in Nebraska history. Funding for that project is coming from philanthropies, the state of Nebraska, the city of Omaha, private financing, and the University of Nebraska Medicine. And Gold previously said the expansion is based on demand and input from Nebraska medical. Clinical leaders indicated additional space would be needed to support higher patient volume, including making sure beds and specialized services are available for patients with complex needs from across the region. Project The project will also allow UNMC to recruit larger classes of students in a variety of healthcare professions. They continue to see growing enrollment every year, and they foresee increasing those numbers by 20% or more to help meet urban and rural demands for healthcare providers. That's really all the local regional news from today's edition. Mondays are always
a little bit scant on that kind of news, so we turned to Saturday's edition that Iris does not record. See what was happening over the weekend. Fill in our time. So from the front page of Saturday, October 10th, 10-10, Caitlin Yamada reports that the South Sioux City schools are seeking a $95 million bond, but the district is promoting the idea that would happen without a tax levy hike. South Sioux City schools officials are promoting a smaller bond issue without property tax levy increase, a change from the ballot measure that voters soundly defeated in 25. The district will ask voters next month to approve a $95 million bond to construct new elementary and intermediate schools and fund security improvements throughout the district. In May of 25, the district placed a $127 million bond on the ballot to fund construction and renovations. After the measure failed with only 41% approval, the district conducted a survey that showed 77% of respondents supported a smaller, phased approach. So, Superintendent Ronnie Ortega said after the bond was rejected, the district spent time listening, researching, getting feedback from the community on what they wanted, and the result in the measure is the measure on the ballot in November. A smaller bond is being pitched with no increase in the current tax levy. Through diligent work by the board, the district has paid off any prior school building bonds, reduced the levy by 24% over the last 5 years. If the proposed bond is approved, the new levy would be 86 cents per $100 and 72 cents for district operations and 14 for the building fund. All it is an internal shift for us in how we allocate funds. It's really just a good setup and something I think the community supports. The main issue the district hopes to address are capacity, aging facilities, safety, and security. And with a growing population of more than 3,800 students, Covington, Cardinal, Dakota City, and the middle school are at capacity, and Harney is expected to reach that in just 2 years. The proposal will build a new elementary school that would replace the district's two oldest, Covington, built in 1924, and Lewis and Clark, built in the 60s. A new K-4 school would be built on the city's west side, north of the intersection of Lake Avenue and 142nd Street. While walking through Covington, where 400 of the district students attend, Ortega points out changes the district has made to continue to meet students' needs. Every available square foot of that building is used for staff or student space. Custodian storage areas were turned into offices and intervention rooms. Small groups meet in the hallway. Kindergarten classes moved into former music and band rooms. A larger classroom was turned into 3 reading rooms. And many of the converted spaces are small, no windows. Ortega said that's not something he's okay with. Kids are resilient. They make it work. They don't complain, but I feel like we need to be their voice. The building layout also has created challenges. The only space available for a sensory room created to help de-escalate students is right next to the recess door. Next to that, the kindergarten classroom with the teacher's workspace inside. All day, there's somebody in and out. Having been in the classroom myself, every interruption takes time to reset the students. He said that Lewis and Clark Elementary has a similar problem. Due to the facility's open concept layout, teachers have to walk through classrooms to reach other classrooms while hallways taking up classroom space. Accessibility is also a problem at Covington. Stairs are the only way to access rooms, such as the intervention room, music, art, technology, and if a student has a disability or an accessibility need, like a wheelchair, they're sent to a different elementary school to give full access to the curriculum. The building is the worst in the district for mechanical, electrical, plumbing. Millions of dollars in replacement costs are needed. We're just throwing money out the window by putting Band-Aids on it. Because that building is aging, there are other structural problems, pointed to a classroom on the second floor where the Lucia Telez's fourth grade classroom is literally sinking with a large dip in the floor that gets worse every year. The whole class is bowing in, Telez said. It's the same classroom she attended sixth grade in as a child in her fourth grade class. There's minimal space to work one-on-one with kids, and there's no natural light. But the sounds and smells of the ancient facility
aging, not ancient, sorry, also impact students. All of the sensory five senses, we tolerate them as adults, but might be something small, definitely directly impact kids and their focus on instruction. Both Ortega and Tellez said it's important for the community to know that the older facilities create challenges for students and teachers and prevent 21st century learning. We are trying to do the best with what we have to make it a great place. They know that they are cared for and seen, but if we can provide a better facility, why not? Not going to cost extra, going to still be able to run efficiently on a certain amount of cents, why not? The current building site is landlocked, minimal parking, and almost no green space for children. Ortega said if the bonds passed, he would love for the district to turn the site into something that would benefit the surrounding community. Also proposes pulling fifth graders out of the elementary system and sixth graders out of middle school and create a space for the ever-growing student enrollment. An intermediate facility would be built in the Flatwater Crossing development that's at the intersection of Foundry and Tallgrass. Each existing school gains a ton of space then. The district's remaining school facilities will get security improvements, vestibules separate people entering the schools from the students, and currently every school has a buzzer, but no way to stop guests from entering the main learning area. As soon as you get into any of our schools, you are basically in the school. You can do whatever you want. We create another stopping point, would reroute you to the main office. So we're certain you have checked in, you have a purpose in the school, we can support you and help you. So polls will open at 8 a.m. They open until 8 p.m. on November 3rd. You can also request early mail-in ballots through October 23rd, and in-person absentee voting has begun. It began October 5th. And then there will be two more community meetings to discuss the bond before the November election. One of those will be October 15th. It's coming up this Thursday. That will be at Lewis and Clark Elementary. Then October 29th at Covington. It does not give times for those. You probably have to contact the school if you are interested. I don't see an amendment to that. Okay. I taught at South Sioux in the Spaceship Enterprise, better known as the high school building. We did not have windows in our classrooms, but my classroom was located near an exit door, so when students were getting antsy and wanted to go look at what was happening with the weather, I always let them. I was probably curious too. And in our ever ongoing issue of Summit Carbon Solutions, the Iowa Utilities Commission has denied their request. The company seeking to build a carbon sequestration pipeline in Iowa to consolidate outstanding dockets and schedule a hearing. The IUC issued hearing schedules for two pipeline sections in the company's second phase of the project, but they denied their request to combine the dockets. IUC did not rule on the remaining dockets for Phase 2, which could still be consolidated in the future, as Summit has requested. Summit's Phase 2 pipeline routes would add laterals to the pipelines, allowing it to connect to more biorefineries than the original route included. In their request, Summit said IUC has scheduled and held hearings and issued orders for several other energy infrastructure projects, but has been ignoring Summit. Those are in quotes. Summit's initial filings for the project were made between October of 24 and September of 25, but the company said it has not received basic procedural path forward. Even if this commission's answer is ultimately no, though we see no reason why it would be the case, given the commission's prior rulings, further delay on the bare minimum process, which is setting a hearing, would irreparably harm Iowa's reputation, the company said. Summit argued that while other states and federal governments are speeding up the permit process, recognizing energy infrastructure is paramount, IUC is making the process longer and more cumbersome. Summit said the drawn-out process is harming the ethanol industry and farmers who want to access low-carbon biofuel markets. The carbon sequestration pipeline would open up. The company said delaying a hearing on the docket is also harming landowners who want their objections heard and rural communities who have a stake in the investment. Colleen Tucker, landowner from Mitchell County, addressed commissioners during public comments
at a meeting Thursday, said it was incredibly bold and frankly offensive for Summit to speak on behalf of landowners in its filing. He said IUC is not responsible for Summit's investment, and the company's investment in the project doesn't give the company a regulatory shortcut or cut to the front of the line. IUC, in its order denying the consolidation of dockets, noted the lawsuit against Summit's permit for Phase 1 in the project is part of the larger picture that would impact the docket. A docket, by the way, is a chronological log or summary of proceedings, of filings and orders, and a schedule of events in a legal case, and that is maintained by a court clerk. So there are several submissions going on, which they want lumped all together. Anyway, their initial permit for more than 600 miles of pipe through Iowa, Phase 1 of the project, was approved by Iowa Utilities in 24 and gave the company the right of eminent domain. Landowners from the Sierra Club and several other counties challenged that permit and argued Summit should not be considered a common carrier. In the fall of 25, Summit filed a request to amend the permit with IUC to no longer travel through South Dakota and to a sequestration site in North Dakota. The lawsuit over the initial permit was partially remanded to the IUC because of the amendment, and according to the IUC response, comments on how to proceed with that permit included a request to keep the Floyd and Ida County dockets in Phase 2 as standalone. IUC held a hearing in September to determine the hearing schedule on the dockets for two sections of the pipe planned for Ida and Floyd counties, both of which are less than 5 miles. In its response, denying Summit's consolidation request, IUC finalized those hearing dates for those segments. The docket pertaining to the Floyd County will be heard on March 23rd of 27, and the Ida County will be February 23rd of 27, and both will be held in Des Moines and are later than the middle of December hearing dates that were requested by Summit. Summit said in May that it planned to direct the pipeline west toward Wyoming. Was considering, that's because South Dakota barred them from coming through, was considering using the CO2 for enhanced oil recovery. It's a process where liquefied carbon dioxide in the pipeline can be injected into the ground near existing oil fields to push the oil to the surface. The pipeline route would pass through 9 area counties in the northwest of Iowa: Dickinson, Cherokee, Clay, Ida, Lyon, O'Brien, Plymouth, Sioux and Woodbury, and 3 counties in northeast Nebraska: Dakota, Dixon, and Wayne. Landowners opposed to the project said some of them were denied a request to intervene in the upcoming hearing because, though they live near the proposed route, they own property in those counties. Don Johansson, Cherokee County landowner, said the route is on adjoining land and would directly impact him. They're assuming because I'm not on the line in Ida County, it doesn't affect me, but it clearly does. The issue of who can intervene has been brought up throughout the Summit proceedings with the IUC. Lawmakers opposed to the project or its use of eminent domain have proposed legislation to widen the pool of people who could intervene in proceedings. Landowners gathered Thursday ahead of the IUC Commission's first monthly public meeting with its newest commissioner, John Dunwell, who was appointed Monday by the governor. Those gathered in their signature red shirts said they were opposed to the recent appointment, argued Dunwell's past as a legislator made him partial in the pipeline issue. Dunwell resigned his seat in the Iowa House to accept the commissioner appointment, which will require a Senate approval. Kathy Carter, Floyd County landowner, said she was really concerned about the new commissioner. Because of his past on the legislature and his ability to vote, I believe it is a conflict of interest, she said. Anybody who's been in that position to affect legislation should not have the ability to vote on the IUC. Dunwell voted in favor of legislation in 25 that would have imposed certain limitations on carbon sequestration pipelines. The bill passed the Senate in 25 after a group of senators held up votes on the budget bill until the body debated that legislation. Dunwell voted against a House bill earlier this year that would have banned the use of eminent domain for carbon pipelines, but the bill was ultimately not taken up in the Senate. But you can obviously see how it would flavor his views.
During the public meeting, Commissioner Josh Burns, who also previously served as a legislator, said commissioners are not always able to be experts on everything, noting the number of issues the commission handles in addition to pipeline issues. The landowner group said they have sent out surveys to all the candidates running in state, federal, and local races to ask them about property rights. Weston Grow, a Guthrie County landowner, said the group plans to release those responses to the questionnaire next week. Each and every legislator will tell you they are for property rights. They've been for almost 6 years. We're tired of waiting. It's election time, just like all the phony political ads we're reading, hearing, and seeing. Don't believe just because a politician says they're for property rights doesn't mean they actually are. Over to Winnebago, Nebraska now, where the announcement has made that three members have been elected to the Winnebago Tribe of Nebraska's Tribal Council. The three who received the most votes won three-year terms on the council, and they included Eugene DeCora, Sr., Craig Cleveland, Sr., and Keely Purcell. Also on the ballot were Brian Chamberlain, Darla LaPointe, and Damon Bayer. Three members were sworn in Wednesday morning. And in more news from Saturday's edition, Earl Horlick reports that artists and builders are headed to Camp High Hopes. A four-walled outdoor storage space at Camp High Hopes will soon be turned into an immersive art project that highlights the life cycle of a butterfly. At least that's the plan when more than 40 artists, builders, and organizers from across the country arrive in Sioux City for the week-long Community Build Association, or CBA, biennial conference and workshop. The CBA, which is a 501c3 organization, which means it's nonprofit, engages communities to transform public spaces with art. And they are hosting a series of conferences from the 15th, Thursday through Sunday, the 18th, at the Sioux City Arts Center, Vanguard Arts, and Design West. Featured speakers will include Mark Lakeman, Ricardo Levins Morales, Carrie C.C. Curley, and Amanda Brounder, the Brooklyn, New York-based artist behind Razzle Dazzle. That's the brightly colored textile installation that commemorated Sioux City Art Center's 25th anniversary in 2024. And the conference will be subtitled Intersections at the Edge of the World. Workshops will be held on the 18th through the 21st at Sioux City's Hill House Art Collective and the Camp High Hopes. That is a picturesque 90-acre site located on the far east side of Sioux City. Camp High Hopes is where CBA board member Jessica Hammond envisioned designing the large-scale butterfly art project to have murals, elaborate wood and metal sculptures, a footpath, and a garden when it's completed. Hammond contacted Camp High Hopes Executive Director Sarah Morgan earlier this spring about the butterfly installation. It will also be an interactive exhibit for children, teens, and adults with a disability, special needs, chronic illness who utilize the facility. A Sioux City-based artist who exhibits work under the name Brutal Doodles, Hammond is one of the founders of Alley Art Festival, which annually invites artists to create oversized outdoor murals to downtown alleyways. Alley Art Festival is a good example of a project where city government, business community, arts community together transform a public space into something beautiful, Hammond said. Similar public art spaces have been common in urban areas since the 1970s, said CBA Board President Sandra Kern Mullman. That's why I'm thrilled the Community Build Association's conference and workshop being held in Sioux City for the very first time. It will be interesting to bring the community-built process to a smaller city like Sioux City or in a rural area like I'm from, said Kern Malman, who's from Vermilion. He's a storyteller and adjunct professor at USD. However, with the Camp High Hopes project, she wanted to acquire a new skill as a painter. I usually work with the written word, she said. Now I have a brush in my hand priming a wall for paint. Hammond said that's a key component of the CBA workshop. We have experienced muralists, woodworkers, metal sculptors sharing ideas and collaboration, and hopefully we'll be able to try new things. Indeed, it will also be a learning experience for some college students interested in both art
and community engagement. Said Amber Hansen, USD is allowing some of their students to attend both the conference and the workshop. Said Hansen, who, like Kern Molman, is a USD professor. Hammond was simply happy to collaborate with a diverse group of artists, builders, and organizers. What I have in mind for a butterfly project isn't the same as in other artists. It's a great thing about working together as a community. Even better, future Camp High Hope campers will be able to add onto the project whenever they like, and one part of the project will be done by next spring. High Hope campers can enjoy it for many years to come. I'm going to write to Jessica Hammond and ask her which parts of it will be utilize interactive or blind and sight impaired. On behalf of Iris and our listeners. Also, it's time to remind you that you're listening to the Voice of Siouxland, the Sioux City Journal on Iris, the Iowa Radio Reading Information Service for the Blind. And now Nick Heitrich reports to us that Siouxlanders who are curious or concerned about the ongoing management of the Missouri River will have a chance to learn more about next year's U.S. Army Corps of Engineer Operating Plan at an upcoming meeting in Sioux City. The Corps will conduct one of its annual fall meetings that will take place at 4 p.m. at October 27th at the Betty Strong Encounter Center. That's at the Lewis and Clark Interpretive Center. The ongoing dry conditions and low water levels in the river's reservoirs is a topic likely to be discussed. Runoff into the river basin above Sioux City in September was once again below average. Although precipitation was wetter than normal in September for large areas of the lower basin, upper basin was dry and warm, causing September runoff in the upper basin to be below average. Boy, we would have sent them some of ours in a minute. That's John Remus, chief of the Corps of Missouri River Basin Water Management Division. Remus said runoff into Fort Randall and Gavin's Point was above normal for the month, but overall September runoff into the river above Sioux City was 1 million acre feet, which is 82% of the average. Forecast for 26 rose to 16.3 MAF, that's 63% of the average, and that total would rank as the 14th lowest on record. Water storage in the reservoirs, in the six of them, is currently at 46.1 MAF, that's down 1.1, and studies and forecasts indicate the system storage is expected to be 11.4 MAF below the base flood control zone. Release from Gavin's Point in our Yankton in September averaged 27,000 cubic feet, and releases as of Monday, they averaged 27 releases as of Monday were around 25,000 cubic feet. Corps announced last month the winter release from Gavin's Point will be at 12,000 CFS, the minimum, in order to conserve water. So let's hope El Nino pushes a whole lot of snow up north this winter. And we will now take time to recognize those dear loved ones who have passed and the services, their memorial services. And I apologize if these are belated. This is from Saturday's paper. Marlene Marie Jungers, 90, who was born October 13, 1935, died October 6th. A funeral will be held tomorrow, Tuesday, October 13th at 10:30 a.m. That will take place at St. Anthony's Catholic Church at 506 Elm Avenue. A visitation will be tonight from 4 to 6 p.m. The rosary will be at 5. All this will take place at the church. Fish Funeral Homes is managing those services. Terry Lee Beaumont, 87, born July 18, 1939, died Wednesday, October 7th. A memorial service will be held this coming Friday, October 16th at 4 p.m. at the Elks Club at 112, that's at 1001 Triview. A visitation will follow the service until 7. Arrangements are being made by Waterbury Funeral Service. Again, that's at 4 at the Elks on Friday.
Levon Fredrickson, 91, born April 2, 1935, passed away Wednesday, October 7th. The funeral service will be held this coming Wednesday, October 14th at 10:30 a.m. That will take place at St. Mary's Catholic Church in Mapleton. The visitation will be held tomorrow night, Tuesday, October 13th from 5 to 7 p.m. That's also at St. Mary's Catholic Church in Mapleton. Armstrong Van Houten of Mapleton is making those arrangements for the family. And Barbara Campbell, 86, who was born December 22, 1939, died Wednesday, October 7th. A funeral will be held this coming Saturday, October 17th at 11 a.m. with visitation from 10 to 11. That will take place at Waterbury Funeral Services at 4125 Orleans Avenue, and burial will take place at Memorial Park. And in more death-related sad news, a Sioux Falls girl whose body was found after she was missing for nearly a week died from a cocaine overdose that happened in Lyon County. Court records in the case of a newly charged person who's linked to her death say Kevin Chapman of Sioux Falls, 48, is accused of selling cocaine to the man who provided it to the 14-year-old McKenna Wendell, whose body was found March 19th in Brookings, South Dakota. Complaint filed in district court in Sioux City charges Chapman with conspiracy to distribute a controlled substance that resulted in death. He was arrested Monday. Judge ordered him to remain in custody during an initial appearance in court on Tuesday. McKenna's uncle, Mark Milk, 51, of Sioux Falls, and John Rognes, 38, of Brookings, previously were charged in federal court. The complaint charging Chapman of Sioux Falls, police detective said Chapman sold cocaine to Milk in the early hours of March 14th in Sioux Falls. Surveillance camera footage showed McKenna was with Milk at the gas station in Sioux Falls after Milk had made three phone calls to Chapman. The complaint said surveillance videos, phone data, and statements from Milk reveal that he drove McKenna from Sioux Falls into Lyon County. It's where she overdosed on cocaine that was provided by him. He's pleaded not guilty to possession with intent to distribute, distribution of controlled substance that resulted in death, possession with intent to distribute, and transportation of a minor with intent to engage in criminal sexual activity, conspiracy to conceal objects with the intent to impair availability for official proceedings, concealing objects with the intent to impair their availability for official proceedings. He's scheduled to stand trial in December. Rognes, who's also accused of conspiring with Milk to damage, destroy, or conceal evidence to obstruct the investigation into Wendell's death, pleaded guilty in August to tampering with a witness, victim, or informant, and accessory after the fact. A sentencing date has not been set. Well, maybe this next piece will change the mood a little bit from Sioux City. Dolly A. Butts reports that the annual Holiday Collections Craft Fair will return to the Tyson Event Center next month. That will be held from 9 to 5 on November 21st and 10 to 3 on November 22nd. So get inspired for the holiday season with handcrafted gifts, decorating ideas that will be displayed throughout Tyson from local and regional exhibitors. The two-day event will feature over 100 vendors that will spread out across the arena floor, and the main concourse door prizes will be given out every hour. You have to buy a ticket to that, however, and those go on sale at thetysoncenter.com, or you can go to the box office there and pick those up. And on the opinion page, the journal's editorial board has weighed in on the competing hotel bids out at Cone Park. So the board writes, editorial board writes, at its weekly meeting Monday, Sioux City Council was presented with two competing proposals for a vacated tract of city-owned land in Cone Park. The council picked what appeared to be, at least on paper, an inferior financial offer. So there's their point of view. By a 4-to-1 vote, the council approved a previously negotiated agreement with SC Hotel. They plan to build a 75-room branded hotel just beyond the right field fence at Lewis and Clark Park. SC Hotel is affiliated with Siouxland Sports Academy, the developer of a multi-sports youth complex.
that's under construction in a former parking lot for the ballpark. SC Hotel has agreed to pay $100,000 for the 2.9-acre site and then invest $8 million in 75-room hotel and accept a minimum property tax assessment of $5 million. A competing offer was made by Smidian Holdings, which we know, we read this whole article last Monday. They proposed paying $338,000 for the land and invest $17.2 million in a branded hotel with 80 to 100 rooms. And Smidian is a subsidiary of a sports hotel development. The latter is affiliated with the American Association of Professional Baseball, whose league members include Sioux City Explorers. Snidian's proposal included $50,000 to upgrade the lights at Lewis and Clark. Additionally, they offered to negotiate a minimum property tax assessment with the city, but the council never seemed seriously to consider that option, even though it called for a larger investment in land purchase price than the SC offer. Why? The answer lies in a complex legal process that began when two petitioners, Jeff Hansen and Dave Hegarty, asked the city in July to vacate Cone Park parcel and rezone it as a hotel. At the time, neither the city nor the petitioners identified the proposed developer. Only after the council approved the rezoning and vacation request did they reveal a proposed development agreement with SC Hotel. During the August 3rd meeting, the council approved a measure announcing their intent to accept the proposal from Siouxland Sports Academy. And that vote triggered a 30-day public notice, which requires local governments to invite other developers to submit proposals for real estate in an urban renewal district. And more often than not, no competing offers for a parcel materialized, but this time one did. The council seemed to dismiss it out of hand. In an email to the Journal on Wednesday, Sports Hotel Development CEO Ken Brechtel said his firm was completely misled in the process by the city. Our proposal was completely mischaracterized by the economic development team, and we were never given the opportunity to present to the council, Brechtel said. Our offer was far superior to theirs, as well as it would bring a better quality flagged hotel to the area. And judging by their comments Monday, the council appeared uninterested in hearing from Sports Hotel Development. Councilman Rick Bertrand went so far as to describe the company's offer as an inflated proposal that was there to block the other one. I think we want it built versus stalling and nothing gets built, he said. Really? Sports Hotel Development put together a detailed proposal because they were stalling for time? If the council had selected the firm's proposal and negotiated a minimum assessment agreement, the company would have been legally obligated to build the complex or pay that amount of property tax on a bare piece of land. It appeared a majority of council members were determined to accept the Siouxland Sports Academy developer's proposal, regardless of any other offers that came in and how potentially more lucrative they might be. The requirement that local governments wait at least 30 days before selling real estate in an urban developed area exists for a reason. It's designed to protect taxpayers by ensuring competitive fairness and public accountability. Unfortunately, regarding this land for the proposed hotel, the council appeared to treat that legal requirement as a mere formality. And we'll finish out our last 5 minutes in today's edition and see what Norman Winter, our garden guy, has for us today. Of course, down in Georgia, they're probably still planting things where we are, probably deciding what's coming out of the ground, what seed heads we're saving, what's going to stay over winter because that's best for it. At least that's what I'm doing. Especially since two neighbor boys just rang my bell yesterday and offered to help me with that. Of course, for a price. But I'm willing to pay it for that kind of labor. Anyway, Norman says there is an annual bedding plant that dazzles in the shade or the sun among the last plants planted each year as if it were placed at the back of the line. From the hottest days of summer to the cool days of fall, your eyes are drawn to that beauty. It is Color Blaze, Sedona Sunset, Coleus. I do love a Coleus. If you've ever been to Sedona, Arizona, you know the color I'm talking about. It's
a glorious rusty orange, mesmerizes you, and you wish you could just look at it 24/7. Well, right now, the garden guy's house, the rusty orange color blaze Sedona sunset, gets hit by the sun at about 5 in the afternoon in a bed with various shades of chartreuse that includes Chatelaine's hosta, coast to coast, and giant lone star. There's also a color blaze mini chartreuse coleus. There's something special about rusty oranges and chartreuses that are paired together. I agree with that. Did I plan for this showy affluence of color? Oh, come on, he did. He says not exactly, but it simply had 3 open spots, so I put the Sedona sunset plants in. Seems though every year is like this. I find an empty spot, plop in some Sedona sunset, and then, surprise, surprise, they are the plants that I bring out the camera for. Colorblaze Sedona coleus is that innate ability to make you look at the garden genius. Do you look like a garden genius? Seems very color you choose as a partner matches perfectly, and I am a color combo guru. I know it can't be true, but I haven't created a clash yet. Again, it is incredible in the sun or the shade. There's something special about that rusty orange.

parties. Anyway, let's see what... Oh, here's a very long piece from someone to Heloise. This person writes, "Dear Heloise, I'm flying home for my sister's wedding, and I want to take along my little Yorkie Tummy, a very small dog who's housebroken and not at all barky. My mother adores Tommy, but my dad hates small dogs. He said that if Tommy comes with me, I have to stay at a hotel and not at their house. My dog's a rescue, was clearly abused by whoever had him before, which is why I refuse to leave him with a friend or at a kennel. He has serious problems being left alone. My vet believes he was on the streets alone and terrified for months, so I refuse to leave him behind. I work from home. Tommy curls up on my lap. I'm at my computer, which means we're together most of the day. Do you have any ideas or hints that could help me handle the situation?" says Renee from Spokane. Oh, Renee, I know firsthand how hard it is to leave a pet in the hands of other people. However, there may be doggy daycare center in the area where the wedding's being performed or close to where you're staying. Tommy would have other dogs to play with and snacks. And if that doesn't work, perhaps your parents might know of someone who's willing to keep Tommy for the day. Someone retired who likes dogs. The last option, have a heart-to-heart with your father about how much Tommy means to you. He might change his mind." Let's hope so. Good luck with that, Renee. Dear Heloise, I love your animal stories. I lost a really good cat who had spent 18 years and 10 months with me at 80. I couldn't adopt a young cat, but missed having one around, and I saw a cat at a local shelter who was hit by a car and lost his entire tail. He was given to the shelter for treatment, was adopted a second time. People who adopted him decided they didn't want him, then picked up by an animal control back at the shelter for a long time. He was more than 14. I thought he'd be a perfect fit for me, so I adopted him. Now we've been family for 2 years. I suggest older people, adopt older cats and dogs. He's chipped, so we know his history. All he ever wanted was a family he could love. He may be getting to the end of his life cycle, but these will be the best years of his life, says William. Heloise says, "William, thank you for writing in and sharing your story. I'm glad he was finally able to find a good home with you, Heloise." And we're pretty close to the end of our time. Let's see what the forecast has for us this week. It looks as though today is the last of our heat wave. It's going to be 86 and a bit breezy, mostly sunny. Tomorrow, mostly cloudy and cooler. It's going to be 20 degrees cooler tomorrow, a high of 67. Wednesday, there could be some rain, high of 64. Thursday, get ready for it, the high is 57. Friday, the high is 58. Oh, bring on fall, I say. Anyway, that's all we have time for. Reading of the Sioux City Journal. On Monday, October 12th, 2026, I'm the humble reader, Marcy Hahn, and you can access a recording of this at any time at iowaradioreading.org. Enjoy the week. 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
1: Hello, welcome to Cincinnati Association for the Blind Radio Reading Services. My name is David Ness, and for the next 1 hour, we're going to be reading the front section of the Washington Post for today, Monday, October 12. Here's the first article out of the Middle East entitled, Saudi Arabia Vows Retaliation Against Houthis After Airport Strike Kills At Least 12. More than 300 were injured in Saturday's attack. President Donald Trump said he's weighing joining strikes on the Iranian-backed rebels. Saudi Arabia said Sunday it would respond decisively against the Iranian-backed Houthi rebels in Yemen a day after a strike on Riyadh's international airport brought the expanding Middle East conflict home to the Saudi capital. The Houthis later claimed responsibility for the attack and warned airlines against flying to Saudi airports, calling them potential targets. Saturday's attack killed at least 12, according to Saudi officials, and the Indian embassy in Riyadh said another person had died the following day from injuries sustained in that attack. More than 300 were wounded. The attack revealed the vulnerability of the U.S. ally and the ramifications of the Trump administration's reluctance to openly help fight the Houthis more than 7 months into Washington's war with Iran. Riyadh's airport is Saudi Arabia's second largest for civilians and is frequently used by royals and visiting dignitaries, including President Donald Trump in his last visit to the kingdom. The airport was attacked again Sunday, igniting a fire and killing one person and injuring 11, Saudi aviation authorities said. Officials also confirmed a separate attack on another major airport on the country's east coast. The United States is providing Saudi Arabia with intelligence support, analysts and U.S. officials say. But the administration has stopped short of the direct military assistance that officials in the kingdom and its allies in Yemen's internationally recognized government have sought. After Saturday's attack, Trump told reporters he was weighing whether to join Saudi strikes on the rebel group, later adding that the U.S. has communication with the Houthis. A statement by the spokesperson for the Saudi-led coalition in Yemen, Turki al-Maliki, called the attack on the passenger terminal a full-fledged war crime. Among those killed or injured Saturday were passengers and airport employees, Maliki added. There was no immediate information on the one American killed in the attack. Footage broadcast on Saudi state media after the Saturday attack showed some of the injured in the hospital with severe burns and bandaged arms. This was a brutal bombing that killed innocent people. Hassan Bakari, whose son was among the 12 killed, told a state-owned TV station. The escalation comes at an increasingly turbulent time for the Middle East aviation sector. Iran's attacks on Persian Gulf airports have kept some travelers away, and a Fly Dubai co-pilot attempted to take over a Tel Aviv-bound plane in what the United Arab Emirates has said was an attempt to crash the aircraft into Ben Gurion International Airport. In the wake of the Saudi airport attacks, foreign missions in the kingdom have urged their citizens not to use the Riyadh airport, with the U.S. Embassy saying employees needed special permission to do so. It later expanded the warning to two international airports on Saudi Arabia's east and west coasts. The Saudi Civil Defense did not issue a take-cover alert on its social media pages for Riyadh, and the airport told passengers only of the need to confirm flights before heading there. With the U.S. push for a deal to end its war with Iran stalled, the escalating conflict between the Houthis and Saudi Arabia is further rattling energy markets and threatening to draw in more of the region ahead of the U.S. midterm elections in November. Faraya al-Muslimi, a research fellow at the Chatham House in Britain focusing on Yemen and the Persian Gulf, predicted that Trump would get involved because the attacks are tied to the larger Iranian response to the war. Even if he wants to avoid it for the sake of the midterms, there is something more important for For him, Muslimi said, he is presenting himself to MAGA and to everyone as the guy who is taming Iran. Lack of action would be humiliating for Trump, not just the Saudis, Muslimi said. Yoel Gazansky, a researcher at the Institute for National Security Studies in Israel, said there is pressure on Trump to act because oil exports are at risk and the kingdom has agreed to buy billions of dollars worth of American weaponry. The Saturday attack was part of a string of Houthi strikes on airports across the kingdom this past week. The group also launched an offensive last month to wrest territory along Yemen's Red Sea coast near the strategic Bab al-Mandab Strait from the Saudi-backed government as Iran steps up attacks on shipping in the Strait of Hormuz, reducing the amount of oil getting out. Elsewhere in Riyadh, in an apparent effort to project an image of normalcy, the kingdom on Sunday kicked off a days-long energy conference that gathered industry executives from around the world. Photos on social media showed a packed conference chamber. For some, life will never be the same. We want this to stop, said Barkawi, whose son was killed in the attack. I do not wish this on anyone. Next article, how Trump aide Natalie Harp's family broke apart and polarized. After a tragedy, Harp's brother Preston split from the family and radicalized, moving to Nicaragua to dedicate himself to the Sandinista cause. Early on July 17, 2020, Preston Harp's cell phone rang. It was his sister, Natalie Harp. Come over immediately, she told him. There was an emergency with their dad. Over several years, Preston had grown estranged from Natalie and their mother, but he had remained close to his father, Bob, a professor at a Christian university, and knew that the social isolation imposed by the coronavirus pandemic had left him despondent. Days earlier, Preston had stopped by the family's house in a gated community in Irvine, California, to repay a loan from his father. He found him distraught. Adhering to the household's pandemic safeguards, Preston remained in his car, but the two shared a quick hug through an open window. Listen, I'm not doing okay, the son recalled his father saying. Now, after Natalie's call, Preston Harp expected the worst. Seeing a swarm of police cars outside the home, he said he smoked two cigarettes to steel himself, then walked inside. His fears were confirmed. Bob had taken his own life. Preston, who provided an autopsy report and a detailed account to the Washington Post, said his mother and sister preferred to keep the cause of his father's death private and tell people Bob had died in his sleep. Preston said he recoiled at the secrecy. I just said, I'm going to say what the police said, Preston said. He hung himself in the garage. That painful disagreement marked the moment Natalie Harp's family, already strained by conflicting political views, finally broke apart, according to Preston. In the emotional dislocation that followed their father's suicide, the siblings were pulled to ideological extremes in America's divisive currents, Preston said. They have not spoken since. Natalie moved deeper into the MAGA movement, trumpeting Trump's baseless claims of electoral fraud after his 2020 loss to Joe Biden. A cancer survivor who credits Trump with fast-tracking an experimental drug that she says saved her life, she went from delivering a speech at the 2020 Republican National Convention just over a month after her father's death, to a job as an anchor on One America News and then to the White House, where she now serves as one of Trump's top aides. You're all that matters to me, she wrote to Trump in a 2023 letter first reported by the New York Times. Neither Natalie Harp nor her mother, Jill Harp, responded to requests for comment. Extended family members also did not respond to inquiries. The White House did not contest Preston's account of the family's disagreements and estrangement after Bob Harp's suicide, but did not make Natalie Harp available for comment or provide a statement from her. Since his father's death, Preston, 38, has been on his own political journey, venturing to the outer reaches of leftist political identity. radicalized, he said. He said he came to see the United States as a villain in world history and found himself identifying with social Latin America countries that have drawn America's ire, first Cuba, then Venezuela, and Nicaragua, where he moved with barely any belongings in 2023. He said he's prepared to die violently for the cause of the Sandinistas, the Marxist-influenced revolutionary movement that has dominated Nicaragua politics for decades under President Daniel Ortega. To be a martyr is the most honorable way to die, in my opinion, Preston, who lives a Spartan existence under a tin roof in the inland town of Masaya, told the Post in an interview. Glory to the martyrs. His political evolution accelerated after August 2020, Preston said, when he saw his sister addressing the Republican National Convention in Charlotte. Bob Hart, Preston said, had endured the strictest of lockdown measures to protect Natalie from the coronavirus after she underwent chemotherapy in 2018 to treat bone cancer. Yet there she was delivering a political speech remotely from Washington, railing against socialism, not wearing a mask. A family fissure over Donald Trump. Preston and Natalie grew up not just as siblings, but as friends and classmates homeschooled by their mother in the hopes of indoctrinating us with conservative Christian and patriotic values, he said. Their relationship suffered its first rupture, Preston said, when he was 15 and Natalie 12. Their mother allowed Preston to join a debate club in San Diego, where he was drawn to a liberal-seeming lecturer who recommended several books, he said. The most influential, Preston said, was Howard Zinn's A People History of the United States. Preston said he read the book, which sought to highlight the darker elements of American history by flashlight at night to avoid detection by his mother. From that day on, he wrote in a personal essay he shared with the Post and put on Facebook, "I was never the same." Over time, Preston renounced traditional Christianity, spurned standard career paths in hopes of making it as a musician, moved out of the family house, and spent stretches living out of his car, often crashing at friends' homes. Natalie, by contrast, Preston said, never rebelled against what he describes as their cloistered upbringing. She lived at home, he said, and did not cultivate an outside network as he did. I had friends and I could talk to them, he said. My sister didn't have a peer group. Preston said he increasingly struggled to find common ground with her and his mother, but not with his father. Preston was taking a different faith path and lifestyle path than Bob, said a family friend who spoke on the condition of anonymity to discuss intimate details, but it was important to Bob to maintain a good and open relationship with Preston. During their weekly conversations, Preston said his father often spoke of difficulties at home. His mother and sister were becoming increasingly supportive of Trump and his America First movement, he said. In 2019, Natalie wrote a LinkedIn post in which she credited Trump with saving her life and sharply criticized Biden's health care policies. That led to an interview on Fox and Friends, then a speech in Washington at the Faith and Freedom Coalition Road to the Majority 2019 conference, where she took the stage beside Trump. An incredible, unbelievable young woman was how Trump described her to the audience. She lit up the television screen like very few people I've ever seen do it. Bob Harp, a business professor at Biola University, was not a fan of Trump, Preston said, and found his proclamations of Christianity to be a joke. According to Preston, his father's feelings of isolation intensified during the pandemic. He was an extrovert, and the isolation of working on computer screens all day was difficult for him, the family friend said. Natalie, he said, was fragile and needing isolation from possible infections. In July 2020, Preston was still living nearby in Santa Ana when he drove to his family's home to repay the loan from his father. He said he found him distressed. They shared a few words, and then Preston watched his father disappear back inside. He didn't seem okay, Preston said, but I couldn't do anything. That was the last time I saw my dad. The path to radicalization in Nicaragua. In the years since, Natalie, 35, has not publicly discussed her father's suicide at age 61, nor what Preston says is their estrangement. Preston said the unwillingness to reveal how his father died left him alienated. Bob's obituary did not list a cause of death. The absence of information forced relatives and friends, he said, to choose between two irreconcilable accounts. Some, he said, have accused him of lying, and he has lost contact with most of his relatives. Around this time, he began seeking counsel from the academics he admired. Among them was Danny Shaw, a critic of U.S. policy who teaches Latin American and Caribbean studies at the City University of New York. Shaw said that Preston told him he wanted to move to Cuba and live beside those he felt had been oppressed by the United States. Shaw recommended Nicaragua instead, and in the summer of 2022, Preston traveled there, relocating to the country the following year. I felt my heart open back up again after 2 years of sadness about my dad, Preston wrote in his essay. He immersed himself in Sandinista culture. He felt at home among those who professed, as he did, that the U.S. was a villain. In September 2025, Preston fractured his skull and broke his collarbone and two ribs in a motorcycle accident. He said Nicaragua's socialized medical system saved his life and provided rehabilitative care for free. What would have happened in the U.S., said Preston, who was uninsured, drowned in debt for the rest of your life. The experience completed his conversion. Online, he flaunted his tattoo of a Sandinista revolutionary hoisting a rifle into the sky. He decorated his small concrete dwelling in Sandinista propaganda materials. He dismissed any criticism of Ortega's actions, closing opposition news outlets, jailing opponents, eroding the separation of powers as recycled U.S. rhetoric. He is now a sincere sympathizer, Sandinista broadcaster Mario Zuniga said of Preston. Preston said he has continued to watch his sister from afar and is dismayed by her proximity to Trump and loyalty to him. I haven't been myself, dwelling on the past and the pain of losing my dad, Natalie wrote to Trump in a 2023 letter, obtained by author Michael Wolff and authenticated by The Post. I don't ever want to let you down. Thank you for being my guardian and protector in this life. When Preston tells his Nicaraguan friends that his sister is a close aide to the man presiding over the remilitarization of U.S. foreign policy in Latin America, many are stunned, he said, unable to fathom how two siblings had fastened themselves to such different politics. In Trump, Preston said, Natalie found a new father figure, and in Nicaragua, Preston said, he found a new family. Next article. Justice probe into TV networks rests on thin legal grounds, legal experts say. Justice's antitrust probe of TV networks was set off by their pause of White House pool coverage. Legal experts say calling that an illegal boycott is spurious. During his second Trump administration, major news outlets and their journalists have been sued, searched, or subpoenaed by the president and his administration and kicked out of the White House. The Justice Department's antitrust investigation into five major television networks is the latest and one of the starkest escalations yet of the administration's approach toward taking action against the news media and rests on thin legal grounds, according to experts on media and antitrust law interviewed Sunday. The Justice Department confirmed Saturday it was conducting an antitrust probe into the networks over their decision last month to pause participating in pooled video coverage of the president. Under the White House pool system, the networks ABC, CBS, CNN, Fox News, and NBC rotate responsibility for gathering and distributing footage of the president's daily movements. In September, after the White House barred CNN along with Politico and MS Now from the White House grounds, the TV pool paused its coverage in solidarity for several days. The TV pool resumed coverage after a federal judge ordered the White House to restore access to CNN, Politico, and MS Now, although the targeted news outlets have not been allowed to ride on Air Force One for pool duty. In a statement Saturday, the Justice Department said that group boycotts among commercial competitors can violate federal antitrust laws. But legal experts reacted with considerable skepticism to the reported investigation. Any objective analysis of what's happened here would not require any kind of an investigation whatsoever, said Bill Baer, who led antitrust enforcement at the Justice Department during the Obama administration. It looks like total retaliation. The Justice Department's contention appears to be that the pool's decision to pause coverage was an example of an illegal boycott, but boycotts are generally scrutinized when they are pursued for economic motives, Baer said, not while speech is a different matter. It is a journalistic decision-making that should be independent of the government, said Clay Calvert, a non-resident senior fellow at the American Enterprise Institute. There's no boycott over a business activity. It is a decision not to give him the coverage. They don't have to cover him in the first place. William Kovacic, a law professor at George Washington University who was appointed by George W. Bush as Federal Trade Commission chairman in 2008, said the antitrust basis for the probe is feeble. He said he expects networks would succeed in court on this issue. The defense for the networks will gain strength from repeated White House statements that reveal animosity toward the press and a desire to suppress unfavorable coverage of the president, Kovacic said in an email. Spite, not a concern for competition among networks, will emerge as the self-evident rationale for the investigation. This will be fatal to the case. Diana Moss, an antitrust expert at the Progressive Policy Institute, called the allegation of an illegal boycott baseless. Group boycotts are illegal when they stifle competition, such as forcing a competitor out of the market, Moss wrote in an email. There is no anti-competitive intent or effect. The networks were responding in solidarity to repression of a free press. Daniel Crane, a professor at University of Michigan Law School, also said he is skeptical that an antitrust challenge could succeed. He said an illegal boycott would have to involve an effort to deny a competitor the ability to compete. The president is not a competitor of the five networks, he said. However, Crane noted that the First Amendment claims do not preclude the government from bringing a legitimate antitrust challenge, pointing to a 1945 Supreme Court case involving anti-competitive behavior by the Associated Press. The exact scope of the investigation is not clear. ABC said late Saturday that it did not receive notification of the investigation, but expects to. Another network had received the notification by late Saturday, according to a person familiar with the situation, who spoke on the condition of anonymity to share sensitive details. The Justice Department's antitrust division has seen turnover in recent months after Trump ousted Gail Slater, his first pick to lead the division. Slater's replacement, Adam Kandub, has not been confirmed by the Senate. As the Senate confirmed Associate Attorney General Stanley Woodward oversees multiple divisions within the Justice Department, including the Antitrust Division. The antitrust investigation is among the administration's most significant actions against the TV networks, which have been subject to a range of scrutiny. The Federal Communications Commission has undertaken an early review of ABC broadcast licenses, a move the network is now fighting in court as a violation of its First Amendment free press rights. The TV pool's decision to suspend coverage last month meant that major networks did not carry footage of several major White House events, including Trump's ceremonious airport greeting of President Xi Jinping of China for a state visit. The White House declined to comment. Next article. Arizona's GOP keeps embracing election deniers who lose. It could happen again. Alexander Kolodin made his political career by championing challenges to the 2028 results. Now he's running to lead his state elections. Election Day 2020 was fast approaching, and Alexander Kolodin wanted a spot inside the Arizona Republican Party's war room. Kolodin, an attorney who had lost a GOP primary for the state Senate that summer, was seen as something of a gadfly by some in the state GOP and hardly seen at all by others. But the Republicans running the show allowed him into an auxiliary war room on another floor of the hotel, distance from the real action. One party leader recalled, "People there could say they were in the war room," he said. "If we needed something, then we'd call." Kolodin did not wait to be summoned. On election day, complaints began flooding in about ballots marked with Sharpie markers. Soon, supporters of President Donald Trump were blaming Sharpies for what looked like a loss in Arizona. The Arizona Republican Party had investigated the matter and determined that Sharpies had not, in fact, caused problems. So its leaders were surprised when they learned that Kolodin was filing a lawsuit demanding that voters who used Sharpies be given a chance to vote again. The suit was filed the day after the election, the first of several challenges Kolodin championed over the 2020 results. Each failed in court, and they led to sanctions from the State Bar Association. But Kolodin's embrace of these claims catapulted him from a little-known attorney who badly lost his first campaign for office to a leading figure in Arizona politics and this year's Republican nominee for Secretary of State. If he wins, he will be responsible for running the state elections in 2028, when Arizona is expected to once again be a battleground in the presidential and Senate contests. Other election conspiracy theorists hold high office, but a victory here would mark the first time someone actively involved in attempting to subvert election results would be elected to run a state's elections. Arizona was a reliably Republican state just a decade ago and then seen as a competitive battleground. But in recent years, the state GOP has repeatedly nominated candidates who have promoted Trump's false claims, only to see them lose in the general election. That includes Blake Master, who lost a Senate race in 2022, and Kari Lake, who lost races for governor in 2022 and the Senate in 2024, even as Trump won the state. This fall, besides Kolodin, two other Republicans who acted to subvert the 2020 election results are also on the ballot: Andy Biggs for governor and Warren Peterson for attorney general. Some in the party predict a White House is coming and worry Democrats will consolidate and expand their power for years to come if Republicans continue this pattern. "The election denialists have dominated this party for 6 years," said one GOP strategist. "If we keep doing this, we will keep losing." Kolodin is not the only person who advanced the lie that the 2020 election was stolen and is now running to oversee elections in a presidential battleground state. In Nevada, former state lawmaker Jim Marchant, the GOP nominee for Secretary of State, claimed that both he and Trump were victims of election fraud in 2020, and says being called an election denier is a badge of honor. In a recent interview, Anthony Ferlini, Michigan's GOP nominee for Secretary of State, would not say who won the presidential election in 2020. "Everyone wants to trip up people on that whole question," he said. In Arizona, endorsing and promoting Trump conspiracy theories were essential to Kolodin's rise. They brought him to the center of the action, drew admirers in the GOP base, and won allies in powerful places. Alex definitely stepped up when there were very few who could or would, said Tyler Bauer, CEO of Turning Point USA. He easily could have been. Nah, I'm not going to help. No one would know who he was, and he certainly wouldn't be running for Secretary of State now. The cases increased Culloden's public profile, but it came with a price, said Tyler Montague, president of Arizona Public Integrity Alliance, a conservative think tank who has known Culloden for more than a decade and sometimes worked with him. He found a path to notoriety and surrendered some of his political thinking to Trump, and that combination led him to where he's at, he said. It is a cult-like mentality, uncritical acceptance of what the leader says. It's hard for him to get out of it because it's also the source of his status. After fighting for Trump following his 2020 loss, Culloden was elected to the Arizona House in 2022. There he earned a reputation as a fighter for ultra-conservative principles, but also as an obstructionist who has incensed fellow Republicans as well as Democrats. Two GOP committee chairmen asked for him to be removed from their committees. Three people familiar with the situation said, speaking on the condition of anonymity, to candidly discuss a personnel matter. Culloden did not respond to requests for comment or to a list of detailed questions. In other interviews, he has emphasized his support for election integrity, attacked his opponent's record, and tried to downplay the events of 2020. Election integrity has become the defining civil rights issue of our time, he wrote in a post on X thanking Trump for his endorsement. We must protect the sanctity of every lawful vote, and we must restore confidence in our elections for every lawful voter, regardless of political party. Losses fuel a rising star. Culloden was raised in Arizona and returned to the state after earning a law degree at the University of Pennsylvania in 2013. He set up his own small law practice, taking a series of cases where he challenged government and election procedures, often on hot-button topics of public interest that landed in the news. Among them, he demanded public records in a sports arena deal, he tried to kill mask requirements in a public school district during the pandemic, and he worked to kick a congressional candidate off the ballot because of an error on her nominating petitions. Culloden made his first run for political office in 2020, mounting a mostly self-funded primary campaign against a Republican incumbent for a state Senate seat. During that campaign, his opponent latched on to Culloden's involvement in a 2014 defamation lawsuit where he represented a liberal activist who had collected and mailed a huge pile of filled-out ballots. Culloden lost the case and also badly lost the GOP primary. But he continued his work on election issues. That fall, he scored a victory in a dispute with Adrian Fontes, who at the time was running elections in Maricopa County, home to Phoenix and the state's largest county. Fontes had told voters that if they made a mistake marking their ballots, they could cross it out and fill it in the proper oval. Culloden's suit argued that this would open the door to allowing people who handle ballots to change votes after the fact. His suit forced a reversal by Fontes, a Democrat who is the current Secretary of State and Culloden's opponent this fall. But when Election Day arrived, his profile began to climb with his Sharpie lawsuit. The allegations, first voiced in remote corners of Twitter, were soon amplified by conservative mega voices such as Charlie Kirk of Turning Point USA. By 10 a.m. the next day, there were 1,200 tweets permitted on Sharpies, one analysis found. Culloden asked Montague, the conservative think tank president, if he would be a plaintiff in his Sharpie suit, Montague said. He declined, telling Culloden there was nothing to these claims. The rumor was based on concerns that using a Sharpie marker would invalidate a ballot because the ink could bleed through and interfere with ballot marks on the other side of the paper. In fact, as the state GOP had discovered, the columns on the other side of the paper were aligned so that any bleed-through would not impact other votes. Nonetheless, Culloden charged forward, Montague recalled. He seemed to genuinely believe in the various conspiracy theories going on. One Republican attorney active in the party said Culloden pursued the suit despite widespread opposition among Republican strategists in D.C. and Arizona. It felt like he was trying to elbow his way into the conversation and, frankly, the limelight, he said. The case was quickly dismissed, but within weeks, Culloden was back with another more sweeping lawsuit demanding that the election results be set aside due to massive election fraud. The suit, one of several filed in states Joe Biden won, was conceived by national figures, including Trump ally Sidney Powell, who promised these challenges would release the Kraken and prove Trump actually won the election. She needed an attorney to carry the case, but no prominent Arizona election lawyer, including those who had worked for the Trump campaign and the Republican Party, would take the case, said three people familiar with the conversations inside GOP circles. Culloden stepped in. Most of the Republican attorneys saw the need to be as far away from this dumpster fire as you could possibly get, said one of these people. Were you to continue to pursue these cases, you could be jeopardizing your law license. A federal judge found the allegations sorely wanting of relevant or reliable evidence and in December 2020 dismissed the case. Despite the courtroom setbacks, Culloden was establishing himself as Arizona's go-to attorney when someone wanted to challenge election results. He represented Cyber Ninjas, which in 2021 ran a chaotic audit of 2020 ballots in Maricopa County and ultimately found Biden's margin slightly bigger than official results indicated. In 2022, he represented a group that monitored ballot drop boxes and filmed people voting, claiming to be hunting for fraud, and his client list included people who falsely presented themselves as 2020 electors. In 2023, the State Bar of Arizona cited three lawsuits Culloden filed, including the Sharpie suit, as it formally admonished him for violating his duty to the legal profession, the legal system, and the public. The state bar sentenced him to 18 months of probation and required him to take 5 legal ethics courses. But while Culloden was accumulating one loss after the next, his public profile was rising. In 2022, he again ran for the legislature, seeking a House seat representing Scottsdale, a suburb of Phoenix. His campaign material highlighted his role in many of these actions, and unlike in the summer of 2020, this time he won. Outrageous lies. Culloden immediately made his mark in the Capitol, irritating people in both parties with unpredictable personal and legislative behavior, according to current and former lawmakers and others familiar with the situation. He became known for voluminous numbers of bills, 74 last year, and also for a proposal last year that would bar any legislator from introducing more than 10 bills per year. He backed a repeal of the ban on machine guns, silencers, sawed-off shotguns, and pipe bombs. He was the only legislator of either party to vote against a stolen valor bill, making it a crime to impersonate a veteran. He said it would criminalize alleged lies by politicians, setting a dangerous precedent. Several current and former GOP lawmakers described him as disruptive, unwilling to work with others, and insistent on having things his way. Last year, he called any legislator, including some Republicans, who supported a particular version of a budget bill, an enemy of the people of Arizona. He says things out loud that are nonsensical, objecting to motions, attempting to change procedure in a nonsensical way, outburst in a heated debate on the floor, said one Republican who worked closely with Culloden. His style, he said, is to fly off the handle and shoot from the hip. On the campaign trail, Culloden touts bipartisan successes, and in 2024 he helped reach a bipartisan elections reform package, which aligned post-election timelines for steps such as certification with new federal deadlines. But last year he blew up chances for a bipartisan agreement with Democratic Governor Kate Hobbs' office on another elections measure by insisting on elements that the governor would never agree to, such as requirements making mail voting harder and being unwilling to compromise, according to two people involved in the process. He has particular views on certain issues, and it is challenging to reason with him or find common ground, said Bo Duell, an Arizona election attorney who served as general counsel to Hobbs. Often those views are not grounded in fact or how election administration actually works, and as a result, he would often insist on positions that are just non-starters. No deal was reached. Instead, the GOP legislature voted to put its proposal before voters this fall. If approved, it would, among other things, require mail-in voters who make up about 80% of all voters in the state to show identification. It is unclear how or where people voting by mail would be able to show ID. Culloden has bemoaned failure to advance another election priority, requiring every voter to repeatedly verify their address to vote by mail. In an interview last year, he said this reform could have helped increase Republican vote share in Arizona. It could have flipped this state red for a generation, so I was just so incredibly disappointed to see it get killed, he told the Jeff Orovitz show. Culloden's panache for irritating his party and for advancing Trump's unfounded claims collided when a group of Arizona Republicans was criminally investigated and then charged with conspiracy and fraud for declaring themselves to be the state representatives to the Electoral College in 2020 when Biden actually won Arizona. In 2024, Culloden, who represented some of the so-called fake electors, argued that the Arizona Republican Party's insurance policy should cover some of the electors' legal fees. He wrote the company that these people were officials of the Arizona Republican Party, according to a letter viewed by the Washington Post. The insurance company wound up paying out the policy's $1 million maximum toward their legal defense, documents show, some of which went to a law firm where Culloden worked. In January 2026, then-Arizona Republican Party Chairwoman Gina Swoboda informed the party's executive committee that he had done this without consulting her or other party officers and that the result was a tenfold hike in premiums. We became aware of this matter in October 2025 when we inquired why our renewal premium was so high, she wrote. She said the party then made the difficult but necessary decision to drop coverage for 2026. That meant the officers of the party were vulnerable if they faced damages, claims, or lawsuits. This summer, Culloden easily won the GOP primary for Secretary of State, beating Swoboda, who had left her position as party chair earlier this year. He is running on election integrity, promising to implement robust security protocols and restore confidence in the election system. But some in his party worry Culloden's history of questioning election results could harm Republicans. He is making outrageous lies about very important things related to the office that he is seeking, said Kim Bennett, a former Republican Secretary of State and state senator in Arizona. As long as the Republican Party nominates people who are too far to the right of the mainstream, those nominees are going to have trouble in the general election, Bennett said of Culloden. The events of 2020 loom large in Culloden's race. during a spirited candidates in conversation on Arizona public television with his opponent, Culloden was asked directly if he was an election denier. "That's absurd," he replied. "I have one of the greatest bipartisan track records of working on elections issues of anybody in recent Arizona history." Pressed again as whether he was an election denier, Culloden answered, "No." Followed by reporters into the hallway after the event, he was asked directly if Trump won in Arizona in 2020. "I think I answered that question," Culloden replied. Asked again, Culloden said, "Look, Joe Biden was the president. Congress said that Joe Biden won. Congress called the race." As for who won Arizona, Culloden refused to say, asserting he had already answered the question. After about a minute of this back and forth, the elevator arrived and Culloden stepped in. Reporters kept pressing, "Was the ballot count in Maricopa County accurate?" "It's time for us to go," Culloden replied. He insisted again that he had already answered and the elevator doors closed. Next article, he shares a name with a Cornell rape suspect. Stranger started hunting him down. As vigilantes race to expose those connected to the case, innocent people have been doxxed, threatened, and falsely accused. The messages told him he should rot in hell and be thrown in jail. His friends and family received a barrage of menacing threats. Strangers found his cell phone number and peppered his phone with abusive texts. His face was plastered across angry videos online. Even TMZ called him. The messengers had wrongly concluded the man was one of the seven Chi Phi fraternity members accused of participating in a 2024 gang rape at Cornell University, a case that has commanded public attention since the accuser, known as Jane Doe, filed a civil lawsuit last month. But the man, a graduate student in engineering at the University of Pennsylvania, never attended Cornell. He merely shares a first and last name with one of the accused men. To make matters clear, he recently changed his LinkedIn bio to read, "I do not go to Cornell." As the Cornell case has fueled public debate, it has inspired a frenzy of online sleuths who are racing to identify and expose personal information about Jane Doe and the men she has accused, a phenomenon called doxing. Since Jane Doe filed the lawsuit, she has faced death threats and been confronted at her home by armed police after someone made a false report, an action called swatting, according to Thomas Giuffre, her attorney. In their rush, the digital vigilantes have made errors, falsely identifying a slew of people who are not connected to the case. At least three other women have been misidentified as Jane Doe on social media, Giuffre said, promoting a wave of videos in which women declare, "I am Jane Doe," to show solidarity with the accuser and attempt to obscure her identity. After the home address of a Marine Corps sergeant who shares a name with one of the accused was mistakenly added to court documents, his family received threats, said John Manley, an attorney representing his family. The error led the New York Supreme Court judge handling the case to seal several court documents Friday and to condemn the harassment as brash, reckless, and ultimately dangerous internet vigilantism. The Penn grad student said he has been worried that online vigilantes might find his home address, adding that overall the past few weeks have taken a toll on my mental health. The men accused in the Cornell case have not been charged, and the Washington Post is not naming them. One man who shares a name with one of the accused and who graduated from Cornell 4 years before the incident posted a video showing messages he had received. "You can't hide. Your future is over. You'll get exactly what you deserve, which is prison," one said. In another video, he read a message from a woman claiming to be a witch who said she placed a hex on him. "Your soul will not find peace for the rest of your life," she had told him. The Marine sergeant's mother said she and her family have been absolutely terrorized with threats. She said her son had received a torrent of hateful messages through social media, While she and her daughter have received phone calls and text messages, including in the middle of the night. One person said, "I will find you." Another said, "Rope is cheap and gravity is free." The mother said they've tried to tell people they had the wrong person, but that people just called them liars. People have also thrown garbage and unidentified substances in their yard, she said, including what looked like dog poop. She said it has been hard for the family to sleep. For years, online sleuths have misidentified the subjects of high-profile news events, according to the University of Michigan professor Sarita Schonebeck, who studies online harassment. A Brown University student who had been missing when pressure cooker bombs detonated near the Boston Marathon finish line in 2013 was falsely named as the bomber by online sleuths. He had died by suicide a month before the bombing, but he was elevated as a possible suspect in the fallout. Schonebeck said,

comprehensive national law that prohibits posting someone's personal information. Some states bar people from publishing addresses or other information with the intent to harass or harm someone. A federal law also makes it a crime to share sensitive information about certain federal officials, jurors, and others to threaten, intimidate, or incite violence. Some bystanders have targeted people more distantly connected to the Cornell case. While at least two websites feature the names and photos of the accused, a longer list of fraternity members has also appeared online. It wasn't just 750 other individuals knew what was happening and did nothing, one post on Facebook reads. It includes pictures of Chi Phi fraternity members. Some of the online posts have included former members who graduated before the incident and were not part of a group chat involving the accused and who are now facing harassment, their attorney, Adam Ford, wrote to Cornell's general counsel in a letter reviewed by the Post. Ford said his clients have received death threats and hate mail, with some facing adverse consequences from their universities and employers, such as being put on leave. These alumni had nothing to do with the events surrounding Jane Doe, Ford wrote in the letter. Nevertheless, they are being wrongfully accused on social media of having involvement. The letter was first reported by CBS News. In his letter, Ford asked Cornell to provide letters to the alumni verifying they were not part of the incident and to call on the public to stop harassing current and former members of the fraternity. Cornell declined to comment on the letter to the Post, citing pending litigation. The Penn student said he understands the human impulse to seek justice. I salute those who are willing and strong enough to take matters into their own hands, especially when large organizations and institutions take too long to address an issue, he told the Post. However, he said his case demonstrates that it is more important than ever to fact-check sources and verify information. Mob mentality is real, and it can spread just as easily on social media, he said. People just need to be mindful of the impact our words and actions can have. Next article, and we only have about 2 or 3 minutes left. Pentagon raises official toll of troops who died during war with Iran to 21. The Post exclusively reported last month that the number of service members lost was greater than what the Pentagon was reporting in its public database. The Pentagon acknowledged late Friday that the number of troops who have died in the Middle East during its operations against Iran is higher than previously reported and updated the official count to include two more non-combat deaths. The Washington Post exclusively reported last month, based on information from six U.S. officials, that the number of service members lost was greater than what the Pentagon was reporting in its official public database, known as the Defense Casualty Analysis System, or DCAS. Defense Secretary Pete Hegseth at the time called that reporting a complete lie in a social media post. However, late Friday, the Pentagon raised the figure publicly reported in DCAS to include additional deaths. As of Friday, the total troop deaths the administration is connecting to operations against in Iran and officially reporting in DCAS stands at 21. That figure includes two additional non-combat deaths, Major Sorfli Davius, 46, an Army National Guard member who died in Kuwait on March 6, and an unidentified Navy suicide that occurred in September, according to U.S. official who spoke on the condition of anonymity to provide additional context on the troop deaths. In addition, 865 service members have been wounded, according to updated data in DCAS. The military also acknowledged one additional soldier's training accident death that it said was not tied to ongoing operations against Iran. Sergeant David Seibel, 26, died during a training accident in Iraq in May. His death is now recorded in DCAS under Operation Inherent Resolve, the military's decade-long named operation.

0: nation against the Islamic State. That service member's death brings the total number of troops who have died in the Middle East since February 28, the date that operations against Iran began, to 22. And with that, it looks like my time is up. This is David Ness. Thank you.
1: 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Dad, your lunch will be ready in just a minute.
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0: Good morning. It's time to read the Des Moines Register for Monday, October 12th. 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I'm Connie Isaacson, and my partner at the microphone for the next 90 minutes is John Fortunato. 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Our weather. Mostly sunny and remaining very warm for Monday, October 12th. Humid in the north and to the east. Winds south, southwest, 8 to 16 miles per hour. Our high today will be 87 degrees, and our low tonight will be 59. Tomorrow remains sunny, but the temperatures will decrease a bit. The high tomorrow on Tuesday will be 72 and the low 53. Our high on Wednesday is still lower at 65 and the low of 57. So we're declining as the week goes on, but it does appear we'll be in the 60s for most of the week after our warm day today. Precipitation, our 24-hour total is zero. Month to date, however, we've had 0.7 tenths of an inch of rain. And year to date, we've had 47.28 inches of rain, which is over the average of 31 inches. The sunrise this morning was at 7:23 a.m., and the sunset tonight is at 6:38 p.m. And now for our morning headlines. The front page of this morning's Register has a collage of photos with the headline, Iowa's Fall Canvas. Leaves are in their peak season in the Los Hills area, a photo taken on October 19th of 2016, so 10 years ago. Another photo showing two people playing basketball with colorful trees behind them says, against the backdrop of brilliant fall colors, Melissa Fair of West Des Moines applauds her son Jace for while he practices his basketball dribbling on October 14th. And then the last bit of fall color hangs on in northeast Iowa on the morning of October 25th. And that photo was taken near Dorchester. Other headlines on the front page regarding the election. Two House contests lean blue. And a little bit about our time. Clock fight, meaning daylight savings time versus regular, clock fight pits science versus politics. And the final headline on the front page, Cornoyer and Wedich offer competing approaches for Iowa's auditor's office. And now, with our first article this morning, here's John.
1: Thank you, Connie. Good morning. As Connie said, one of the headlines was two Iowa House contests leaning blue. According to the election analysts at the Cook Political Report, the battle for Iowa's top three targeted U.S. House seats have shifted in favor of the Democrats. The election handicapper moved Iowa's first and third congressional district races from competitive, quote, toss-up category to, quote, leans Democratic, and shifted the second congressional district to, quote, toss-up as part of 18 House races that they had rated. Their report was released on Friday, October 9th. Overall, the Cook Political Report projects Democrats will pick up 9 to 19 seats in the November midterms, giving them anywhere from 224 to 234 seats, surpassing the 218 threshold needed to secure the majority. Cook Political Report House Editor Erin Covey wrote in her analysis that the Republicans' sizable ad campaign has done little to strengthen some of the most vulnerable candidates. The GOP is navigating political headwinds tied to the Iran war and the economy ahead of November 3rd. The Cook Political Report ratings change does not represent a uniform view among election analysts. While Sabato's crystal ball also rates the first district race as leads Democratic and the second race as toss-up, the third district continues to be rated a toss-up. The first district considered leans Democratic. Southeastern Iowa's first district race represents the third rematch between Republican U.S. Representative Marinette Miller Meeks and Democrat Christina Bohannon. Independent Michael Bridgeford will also be on the ballot. Covey wrote in her analysis that Miller Meeks's past electoral struggles have stemmed from long-standing issues with the 20-county district conservative base. Although Trump won her district by 8.5 points in 2024, she barely hung on, winning re-election by 0.2%. But this cycle, it's largely the tough national political environment coupled with Miller Meeks' own unpopularity that put her in this incredibly difficult position to win re-election, Covey said. The race continues to draw intense spending. Per her analysis, the House GOP Leadership Aligned Congressional Leadership Fund has spent $5 million on TV and digital ads and another $4 million in reserve. Bohannon is a University of Iowa law professor from Iowa City, is one of the top fundraisers in the country. She's already spent $5 million on TV ads so far. The House Democratic Majority PAC also plans to spend $4 million in the final weeks of the race. Democratic ads ding Miller Meeks, who was an Army veteran and an ophthalmologist, over her support for Donald Trump's sweeping global tariffs and her support for corporate PACs. Miller Meeks, meanwhile, is attacking Bohannon for her state legislative voting record on crime. Plus, Covey wrote Bohannon could benefit from the tailwinds of Iowa's competitive races for governor and Senate. Democratic governor nominee Rob Sand could win the seat by double digits, she said, and the private polls also show Democratic Senate nominee Josh Turek slightly ahead in his Senate race. In the third district, which is, quote, leaning Democratic, according to the Cook Political Report, while GOP Representative Zach Nunn is one of the party's stronger incumbents, Covey wrote in her report, he faces political headwinds on the strength of Democratic at the top of the ticket, leaving him potentially vulnerable against his opponent, State Senator Sarah Trone Garrett. In the South Central Iowa's 21-county district encompassing Des Moines and its suburbs, she said some polls show Sand carrying a district by as many as 20 points. Nunn has taken recent steps to distance himself from Trump, including voting for a resolution limiting Trump's Iranian war powers after opposing five previous measures. But Democrats are hitting him over his opponent's PAC donors and accusing his campaign of being funded by Chinese-owned companies. Trone Garrett has been bombarded with ads targeting her legislative voting record on transgender issues, including her opposition to Republican legislation to ban gender-affirming health care for minors and on trans girls playing in girls' sports. She has aired multiple ads responding to the attack, saying she opposes, quote, letting men in women's locker rooms. The second district. The rating shift for northeastern Iowa's second district race between Democratic Representative Lindsey James of Dubuque and former GOP state rep Joe Mitchell of Clear Lake comes as polling show the two neck and neck. The seat is open as incumbent Representative Ashley Hinson runs for Iowa's open U.S. Senate seat. Unlike in most House races, Covey wrote that Democrats have espoused Republicans in this open seat, and James has been lifted by a rough political environment for Iowa Republicans. James faces attacks over her legislative votes to support gender-affirming care for minors, while Democrats are targeting Mitchell's work as a real estate developer. Plus, Covey said some polling shows Turek beating Hinson in her own home district. The open 4th congressional district, vacated by U.S. Rep. Randy Feenstra, is considered solidly Republican. Democratic challengers Dave Dawson and Republican Chris Gowan are running in that district.
0: Kornoyer and Wedich offer competing approaches for Iowa's auditor's office. Race centers on fraud, waste, and abuse probes, written by Maya Marshall Hoff of the Des Moines Register. This fall, Iowans will select the state's next auditor from a matchup between a Republican lieutenant governor and a Democratic political newcomer. Current state auditor Rob Sand, a Democrat, opted to run for governor rather than run for re-election. Republicans view it as a chance to reclaim the only statewide seat held by Democrats. Democrats hope the political headwinds Republicans face will help them hold on to the position and build on Sand's legacy. Republican nominee, Lieutenant Governor Chris Cronier, 55, is running after a stint serving as Governor Kim Reynolds' second in command. Cronier of LeClaire was appointed to the lieutenant governor role in 2024 after representing Clinton, Jackson, and Scott counties in the Iowa Senate. She said as auditor, she can find more efficient ways to root out waste, fraud, and abuse in state spending. We can't lower taxes and sustain tax cuts if we don't figure out more efficient ways to run government, she said. Democrat Taylor Wedich, 36, is a southeastern Iowa lawyer who joined the race in late January after an abbreviated run for Iowa's 1st congressional district. He briefly went to school and practiced law on the East Coast before moving back to his hometown of Muscatine. He had resigned from his job at Simpson, Thatcher, and Bartlett, a law firm that provided free legal work to the Trump administration. He said as auditor he wants to ensure the state responsibly manages Iowans' taxpayer money. The last thing folks should have to worry about is their hard-earned taxpayer dollars being wasted, misspent, or stolen by corrupt politicians, Wedich said. Corruption directly feeds into threats to our economy and makes things that much more difficult for folks in a difficult economy to be able to provide the opportunities that we all hope to provide for our families. While Cronier has name recognition and endorsements from Reynolds and U.S. Senator Joni Ernst, Wedich holds a hefty fundraising advantage. He has raised more than $850,000, including $123,000 transferred from his congressional campaign fund, compared to Cronier's total $148,000, according to the most recent campaign finance reports. Iowa State Auditor's Office examines the finances and spending of counties, cities, universities, school districts, and other governmental subdivisions in the state. It also investigates potential fraud, waste, and abuse of taxpayer dollars and public funds. Despite the partisan race, both candidates have vowed to keep the office's operations nonpartisan and said they will investigate government entities regardless of political affiliation. But both are quick to say their opponent would politicize the role. And while Sand isn't in the race, his time as auditor is a key focus of each campaign. Cronier has tied Wedich to Sand, whom she accused of bringing political bias to the role, specifically through his criticism of Iowa's education savings accounts, state-funded grants for Iowa students to attend private schools. Sand's office has produced multiple audits and investigations on the program since its enactment, spotlighting a lack of accountability in its funding. Cronier says, regardless of who the governor is, I just want to get in there and take the politics out of it. I don't think it's appropriate for the opinion of the auditor to be known. I'm just going to focus on the data and the facts and make those findings public. Wedich echoed Sand's criticism of Iowa's Republican-led legislature over its 2023 bill blocking the auditor's office from going to court against state government agencies and restricting it from accessing certain types of personal information. Cronier voted in favor of the measure while in the Iowa Senate, which she contends implemented data privacy protections for Iowans. Wedich said it gutted the office's ability to do its job. It's important that we know what we're talking about when we say that, and that we make sure that any changes to expand the effectiveness of the people, the real experts, the nonpartisan public servants in that office, Wedich said. When you are reviewing the numbers aren't Democrat or Republican, and the same thing should be true in terms of how we do this job. Using technology to update the auditing process and financial management of local and state entities is long overdue, both candidates said. Cronier, who worked in the technology sector for more than 30 years, sees opportunities to modernize functions of the auditor's office through technology to deliver more timely audits and provide more clarity and data on Iowa's property tax system. She says you always have to have a human in the loop to make sure that the data isn't skewed or the algorithm isn't skewed and that the rights and privacy of our citizens is always a priority. It can really help us sift through the data and find those outliers and anomalies, and then that frees up our human CPAs. Cronier also said the state should expand grant programs and training for local governments to improve their technology. During his legal career, Wedich said he saw how technology can sharpen auditing precision. He said he hopes to carry forward initiatives Sand implemented, including the Public Innovations and Efficiencies, or PIE, program, which provides a framework for state and local governments to increase efficiency in their operations. He continues, it's a lot more effective, of course, if you provide primary care for people than waiting on the back end to get expensive, more painful treatment from a specialist. That's the same way I look at this office. work to expand communication on the front end so they, local governments, have the full understanding of the priorities, the focuses of high standards of auditing. Election Day is November 3rd, and early voting begins this week, October 14th.
1: Daylight is always fading, and soon Americans will set back the clocks, too. But this year, political support is building for doing away with seasonal time changes by switching to permanent daylight savings time. Scientists say that would be a mistake. A new report echoes a chorus of scientific research saying the permanent standard time is the best solution for eliminating the dreaded twice-yearly clock change. Authors of the report said people might enjoy daylight savings time for its later sunsets throughout the year, but standard time's earlier sunrises are more in line with our body clocks, leading to better sleep and mood. But for now, most of the nation is scheduled to set the clocks back November 1st, ending daylight savings time and returning to standard time. All states except Arizona and Hawaii currently follow daylight savings time. The new analysis reviewed evidence on the public health implications of establishing permanent standard time and permanent daylight savings time. Although the analysis is Canadian, co-author Ralph Mitzelberger said it can be applied to the United States, and much of the research reviewed was conducted in the United States. He told the USA Today in an email, quote, "Morning light is the primary environmental time cue that aligns our biological clocks to local time. If morning light is delayed, our clocks and all rhythms they control are delayed," end quote. Both choices have trade-offs. According to the analysis, permanent daylight savings time keeps evenings lighter, which may support recreation, social activity, commuting, and some economic activities, but it also pushes sunrise an hour later, leaving more people waking, traveling to school, and commuting to work in darkness during the coldest winter days. Permanent standard time, on the other hand, preserves morning light and better aligns with our clock time with the human circadian biology, although evenings become darker earlier. For years, the beginning and end of daylight savings time have renewed calls to end time changes, leaving two choices, permanent daylight savings time or permanent standard time. Politicians, with the backing of President Trump, have set their sights on making daylight savings time permanent. The Sunshine Protection Act, which would make daylight savings time permanent and eliminate the spring and fall clock changes, passed the House earlier this summer by a bipartisan vote, but the legislation still must clear the Senate and signed by President Trump before it can take effect. Even with the support from President Trump and lawmakers from both parties, Senate Majority Leader John Thune of South Dakota has questioned whether enough senators support the proposal to move it across the finish line. Iterations of this legislation have failed to come to fruition in previous years, and as it stands, no state can adopt permanent daylight savings time unless Congress passes a law to authorize it. But some states have adopted or considered legislation to make the switch if and when the law should pass. There are 19 states waiting for such authorization, including some that would only make the switch if neighboring states also do, and that's according to the National Conference of State Legislatures. Senator Tom Cotton, Republican from Arkansas, has been a vocal critic of the legislation. The last time the nation tried permanent daylight savings time was in the 1970s, and it quickly changed course. Children walked to school with flashlights. Commuter trains were delayed. Cotton had pointed that out in a speech opposing the Sunshine Protection Act in 2025. President Trump, on October 3rd, in a push for the Sunshine Protection Act, posted what he said was Cotton's personal cell phone number to pressure him to support the legislation. Cotton came back, said, "Arkansas don't want their kids going to school in the pitch dark, and I'll put Arkansas first," he said. His colleague, Republican Senator Rick Scott from Florida, sponsored the Sunshine Protection Act and has a different perspective. He said, quote, "For many Americans, An extra hour of daylight means more time to play outside with their kids, walk their dog, or spend time with neighbors. Americans work hard. They deserve more free time to enjoy all outdoors has to offer. Twice yearly time changes are associated with negative health impacts, and springing forward is generally worse on our bodies than falling back. Eric Herzog, a professor of biology and neuroscience at Washington University in St. Louis, had told the USA Today, the shift in spring is associated with an increase in heart attacks, and car accident rates go up for a few days afterwards, he said. Any time changes would be good for health, but it matters what year-round time is actually chosen. According to the authors, an analysis published in the Canadian Medical Association Journal on October 5th, permanent daylight savings time would have a negative effect on the body's circadian clock. Children and teenagers are especially vulnerable, they said. As young people go through puberty, their sleep time naturally shifts later, but they still have to wake up early for school. Ms. Lisberger went on to say, our biological clocks need morning light to stay synchronized with the 24-hour day. Permanent daylight savings time moves that light an hour later, just when our winter mornings are already darkest. Shifting light toward the evening, while favorable for later social activities or businesses attracting customers later, makes it easier on the body to stay up late and harder to wake up early, but morning commutes don't change. That creates what's known as social jet lag, he said. Social jet lag and sleep restrictions can result in a wide range of health impacts such as chronic illnesses, mood disorders, and even cancer. Shifting morning light later means people can get up and get ready for work in the dark. Children walk to school or wait for school buses with low visibilities. According to the September report by K-12, if permanent daylight savings time were adopted, 94 of the nation's 100 largest school districts would have students heading to school in the dark each winter morning. On average, there would be 117 mornings when students would commute in the dark, compared with 77 in the current time changes and just 35 if permanent standard time were adopted. The attraction of permanent daylight savings time is easy to understand. People like more light after work and school, said Dr. Patrick Bayliss, an associate professor at the Vancouver School of Economics at the University of British Columbia. He said, quote, but those evening benefits have to be weighed against evidence linking later solar time with less sleep, lower productivity, and worse educational outcomes.
0: And now we move to Metro and Iowa. The top story on the front page of Metro in Iowa is this. Key dates for Iowa absentee voting. Applications must reach county auditors by October 19th, written by Lucia Sheng of the Des Moines Register. Election day in Iowa is Tuesday, November 3rd. Whether you're planning on standing in line at the polls, visiting your local election office early, or sending a mail-in ballot, it's time to start thinking about how you want to vote. For the early voters, don't forget to double-check the rules to make sure your ballot will be counted. The window for voting by absentee ballot in Iowa's general election is from October 14th to November 2nd. So how do I request an absentee ballot? To vote by absentee ballot in Iowa, registered voters must fill out an absentee ballot request form and return it to their county auditor. Forms and mailing addresses can be found at voteready.iowa.gov. The written application for the ballot, not turning in the ballot itself, must be received by your county auditor no later than 5 p.m. on October 19. Can a request an absentee ballot online? Iowans can fill out the absentee ballot request form online, but it needs to be printed, signed, and sent by mail or hand-delivered to the county auditor's office. When will absentee ballots be mailed out in Iowa? Absentee ballots will be sent out no earlier than 20 days before Election Day, or October 14th. What's the deadline to return absentee ballots in Iowa? Ballots must be received by 8 p.m. on Election Day, November 3rd. If you mail your ballot, ensure that you give enough time for it to be delivered to your local auditor. You can also return the ballot in person at your election office. Iowa Absentee Ballot Tracker, how to see when your ballot is mailed or received. Once mailed, absentee ballots can be tracked at the Iowa Secretary of State's website. Voters can enter their name, birthdate, and zip code to see the status of their ballot. They can also check when their ballot was mailed. The Iowa Secretary of State's website will show when the county auditor sent it. Can someone else turn in my absentee ballot? Yes, under certain circumstances. The designated person must be an immediate family member or member of the voter's household. Voters who have disabilities also can designate someone to return a ballot. And what do I do if I lost or damaged my absentee ballot? For lost or damaged absentee ballots, contact your local county auditor for help. Auditors can be searched by county at the Iowa Secretary of State's website. There is a procedure for getting a replacement ballot. Can I vote on Election Day if I request an absentee ballot? If you decide not to use your absentee ballot, you must bring it with you and surrender at your polling place on Election Day in order to vote a regular ballot. If you forget your absentee ballot, you will be allowed to vote on a provisional ballot, which will include instructions for providing proof in order for your ballot to be counted. Who's on the 2026 ballot for Iowa's general election? These statewide races will appear on the ballot in Iowa. Governor, U.S. Senate, U.S. House, each district will have a race, Attorney General, Auditor of State, Secretary of Agriculture, Secretary of State, Treasurer of State. In addition, Iowans will find candidates for the Iowa legislature and county offices on their ballots.
1: Dawson and McGowan differ on key issues. Democrat Dave Dawson and Republican Chris McGowan are running for Iowa's 4th congressional district. Dawson, a prosecutor for the Woodbury County Attorney, and McGowan, the Siouxland Chamber of Commerce president, are vying to fill the seat left vacant when current Republican U.S. Representative Randy Feenster ran for governor. The 4th Congressional District is the largest in the state geographically, covers 36 counties across north central and northwestern Iowa, including Ames, Sioux City, and Council Bluffs. It also is Iowa's most conservative district. Election Day is November 3rd. To help voters, the Des Moines Register sent questions to all federal and Des Moines area legislative candidates running for political office this year. Their answers have been lightly edited for length and clarity. So who was Dave Dawson? He's 52. He's a Democrat. Currently lives in Lawton. In his occupation, as stated, he's a prosecutor in the Woodbury County Attorney's Office. He had served 2 terms in the Iowa House of Representatives in 2012 and 2014, where he represented former House District 14 in Woodbury County. Who is Chris McGowan? He's 59 years old. He's a Republican. He lives in Sioux City. And as mentioned, he's a Chamber of Commerce president. His political experience, longtime political advisor for Republican candidates in races in Congress, the State House, State Senate, and local elections. The first question posed by the Des Moines Register was, what would be your top issue if elected? Dawson, the Democrat, replied, my top issue is to expand health care options and research, to make health care more accessible and affordable, and ensure funding to address the increasing cancer crisis in Iowa. Last year, Congress cut nearly $1 trillion in funding, which makes it more likely that people cannot access health care close to home and puts rural hospital, nursing homes, and clinics at risk of closing or cutting staff. I support restoring health care funding so farmers, small business owners, and workers can again afford health care coverage so Medicaid funding is available to Iowa's most vulnerable citizens. McGowan's reply, America first, America and Iowa always. My priority is the people of Iowa. Fiscal discipline. The national debt interest surpassing defense spending is unacceptable. We must control federal spending so our kids and grandkids inherit a prosperous nation. Farmers and small businesses. As Siouxland Chamber of Commerce, I work to keep both Iowa thriving in Congress. I will also champion Iowa farmers. Value-added agricultural and rural business. Armed forces and the border. As a veteran father of 5 service members, I will strengthen defense resources, support our troops, and keep our southern border secured. The second question posed was, how can Congress help Iowans struggle with high costs? McGowan, a Republican, replied, a $40 trillion debt is absolutely unacceptable. Our federal government must step out of to control spending and focus on pro-growth economic policies. This begins with lowering taxes to let hardworking Iowans keep more of their money. We must also continue to champion American manufacturing to rebuild our middle class and focus on bringing jobs back to the United States. Dawson, the Democrat, replied, inflation and tariffs drove up costs, and competition to lower prices has stagnated over the last 10 years. In Congress, I'd support raising incomes and increasing competition. We need policies that support working families and crack down on monopolies and illegal tariffs that hurt farmers, consumers, and small businesses. I believe in an economy where hard work pays off, so I support raising the federal minimum wage, which has been stuck at $7.25 since 2009. I also support enforcing anti-monopoly laws so corporations cannot engage in price fixing and consolidation that eliminates competition. The next question posed by the Des Moines Register, how would you rate President Trump's handling of immigration, and what should Congress's role be in setting immigration policy? Dawson, the Democrat, said, as a prosecutor for 19 years, I support the rule of law. No one should enter the United States without authorization. We need immigration enforcement against criminals who break the law. The executive branch has not followed the law by unilaterally revoking persons with lawful status, including refugees, asylum seekers, students with visas, persons with temporary work permits, and ICE actions have resulted in deaths of citizens. The executive branch needs to follow the Constitution to ensure due process and equal protection. Congress needs to reform immigration laws to ensure adequate workforce. McGowan, the Republican, said, President Trump's decisive approach to immigration and border security presents a stark contrast with the previous administration. A nation without borders is not a nation, and maintaining a secure border is vital to protecting our communities and preserving the rule of law. Congress must support the president and fully fund the Department of Homeland Security. Congress needs to establish clear and enforceable laws that put the safety and economic security of American citizens first. The next question posed by the Des Moines Register was, what steps should Congress take to make health care more affordable and accessible? Dawson, the Democrat, replied, Congress needs to take actions to lower prescription drug costs, expand rural health care access, and invest in cancer research that saves lives. Congress needs to fund rural hospitals and nursing homes, ensure adequate funding for veteran health benefits, and work to ensure quality mental health services are also available close to home. I support a strong publicly funded health care option like Medicare, which would compete with private insurance, which would be available regardless of your income, your job status, or where you live. And you would be, it would be funded based on your ability to pay. McGowan, the Republican, replied, affordable and accessible health care, especially in rural Iowa, is vital to strong and healthy communities. The president should be applauded for taking historic action to lower prescription drug costs for the first time in 60 years. But there is more to do on that front. We must continue to examine prescription drug reform by reining in pharmacy benefit managers and take a hard look at rewriting corporate patent legislation to ensure affordable generic alternatives aren't being blocked from the market. We must put Iowa patients first, not big insurance. Lastly, do you agree or disagree with the Trump administration's approach to the Iranian war? What oversight role should Congress play? Dawson, the Democrat, said, for months, the United States has been at war with Iran. Congress should never have voted for it. The Constitution says the power to declare war belongs to Congress, not the president of either party. Those in Congress refuse to debate the war, vote on the war, or take any responsibility for it. That is not how our system is supposed to work. As a prosecutor for 19 years, I have spent my career insisting that the law applies to everyone. That includes those serving in Washington. It is time to end the war in Iran, which is not making Americans safer and continues to endanger the lives of our military men and women. McGowan, the Republican, replied, "There is bipartisan consensus that Iran must never acquire a nuclear weapon. We can never allow the world's leading state sponsor of terrorism to threaten the United States or our allies. Midnight Hammer was planned and executed to achieve that decisive objective. The president's 2024 inaugural address invoked his desire to be a peacemaker, and we should support that proposition and use our armed forces sparingly. I hope to serve on the Armed Services Committee to help ensure our troops have access to training, equipment, and resources they require."
0: Navy veteran receives first home from Iowa nonprofit. Gift recognizes service, sacrifice, and injuries. Written by Philip Sitter of the Register. This is accompanied by a large picture with the caption under it, "Iowa veteran Johnny Miller speaks during a ribbon cutting for his new home on October 8th in Urbandale. Miller is the second recipient of a house from Iowa Homes for Heroes," the name of the nonprofit. And it shows him standing in front of a new house. A U.S. Navy veteran and his family have received the first home they've ever owned thanks to an Iowa nonprofit. The gift from nonprofit Iowa Homes for Heroes and its partners is in recognition of sacrifice. Johnny Miller is the second person the nonprofit, established in 2025, has given a home to. Like other eligible veterans, active duty military members, first responders, and their families who may have been injured or had a loved one hurt or killed in the line of duty, an accident aboard a ship ended Miller's military career after 16 years in service. On Thursday, October 8th, the former Navy aviation structural mechanic and his family were shown their new 4-bedroom, 3-bathroom home in Urbandale by a group of supporters, including Iowa Governor Kim Reynolds. Miller said that while accepting sacrifice is part of the job, he did not expect the sacrifice to be met with overwhelming grace and generosity. Miller said he and his wife have been married about 15 years, and while they had previously looked into a Department of Veterans Affairs loan, it still would have been a while before they could afford to buy a home for themselves and their 4 children who live with them. 2 older children are out on their own, and Miller has 2 grandchildren. 6 executive leaders of the West Des Moines-based R&R Realty Group founded Iowa Homes for Heroes. Financial need is taken into account when choosing who is eligible. The nonprofit works with partners to build or remodel homes, and the Iowa Department of Veterans Affairs helps identify candidates. Todd Jacobus, the commandant of the Iowa Department of Veterans Affairs, said, quote, "You can't do this for everybody, but you can do this for one person." The first house Iowa Homes for Heroes gave in November of 2025, and also in Urbandale, was awarded to veteran Clint Graham. Dan Ruprecht, who founded R&R Realty, said the nonprofit is currently remodeling a home in Marshalltown for Ariana Howard, the Gold Star spouse of Iowa National Guard Sergeant William Nathaniel Howard, who was killed in 2025 in an attack in Syria. Ruprecht said the future of how much the nonprofit can grow will depend on people stepping up. He said it is a big lift for a builder to take on the project, which is why KRM Homes led construction of Miller's home and Jerry's Homes oversaw construction of Graham's. It's a matter of capital, Ruprecht said. Reynolds told the Des Moines Register the state Veterans Affairs Department does not provide funding for Iowa Homes for Heroes, but she could see the nonprofit growing nonetheless. She says there might be ways to even work with some of those larger nonprofit organizations to build out and maybe even do more than one per year. Miller did some research of his own Thursday. With his red regiment shirt and printed brochures around the house, he represented Regiment, a nonprofit that connects service members and veterans through video games. Miller's new home has special features to accommodate his needs, including grab bars in the bathrooms, built-in bathtub seating, flooring in the master bedroom suitable for a walker should he need one after a future surgery, lowered countertops and kitchen appliance access, and a wider front door without any steps. Paul Ruprecht, an executive vice president at R&R Realty, said the goal of Iowa Homes for Heroes is to provide independence, dignity, and community. And Governor Reynolds said, "I can't think of a more meaningful way to give back."
1: Iowa vehicles must display 2 license plates. Exceptions apply for older cars and motorcycles. So you recently moved to Iowa. You recently purchased a new car from the dealership. You and your brand-new, shiny 2026 automobile are ready to hit the road and take on some new adventures. Soon after, you receive two license plates in the mail. You're not sure why you need two, but you put one on the back of the new car and you stick the second one in the trunk. A few days later, a police officer that you have passed suddenly makes a U-turn and he begins to follow you. Then he turns on his lights to pull you over. Your seatbelt's on. You were doing the speed limit. What could be the issue? As he approaches your vehicle, he explains that he stopped you for not having your front license plate attached to the car. So it begs the question, do you really need two license plates attached to your car? First question, is it illegal in Iowa to not have a front license plate? And the answer is yes. Any standard passenger vehicle that is registered in Iowa is required to have two license plates displayed, one on the front, one on the back. Iowa Code 321.37 specifically states that passenger vehicles should have registration plates attached to the front and back of the vehicle. Are there exceptions to this Iowa law? There are exceptions to the law. If the passenger vehicle is a 1948 model or older, or a vehicle reconstructed or built to be specifically resembling a 1948 model vehicle or older, one license plate may be displayed at the back of the vehicle. However, the second license plate must always be carried in the vehicle while traveling on Iowa roads. Also, drivers operating motorcycles, autocycles, motorized bicycles, semi-trailers, or tractor-trailers are issued one plate. Out-of-state visitors are not required to have two license plates displayed on their vehicle unless their state requires two license plates. What is the penalty for not displaying two license plates on your vehicle in Iowa? The base fine for this sort of violation, according to the Iowa Code, is $30. However, there could be additional fees incurred when paying for this violation.
0: Kennedy launches new push on vaccine injuries, from Reuters. Health Secretary Robert F. Kennedy Jr. last week launched an agency-wide effort to study and document any health problems reported after vaccination, the Department of Health and Human Services said on October 8th. The initiative is the latest step by Kennedy, who spent years questioning vaccine safety and founded an anti-vaccine group before taking office to reshape federal immunization policy. The American Academy of Pediatrics says childhood vaccines are studied in a placebo-controlled and comparison group trials and monitored for safety after approval. The federal vaccine injury table lists 14 compensable injuries across 16 vaccine types under the Vaccine Injury Compensation Program, a no-fault system in which claimants file against the government, not vaccine makers. Since 1988, it has awarded roughly $5 billion across about 12,300 injury and death claims. The new moves, which appear to be part of Kennedy's decades-long efforts to sow skepticism about vaccines, come as he faces legal challenges to his attempts to alter U.S. childhood vaccination schedules and growing concern among public health experts about falling immunization rates, particularly against measles, which has seen a resurgence in the United States since last year. The effort centers on a National Institutes of Health clinic opened on October 5th to treat and study patients reporting health problems after receiving vaccines, HHS said in a statement. Other measures include a proposal by the Centers for Medicare and Medicaid Services to reimburse physicians for reporting suspected injuries to the Centers for Disease Control and Prevention's Vaccine Adverse Event Reporting System. That's kind of a mouthful. A CDC effort to update VAERS and HHS requiring electronic health records to capture vaccine-related adverse events. Kennedy has said U.S. children receive too many vaccines, falsely claiming repeatedly that kids get up to 90 doses before age 18, which has been echoed by President Donald Trump. Kennedy has long argued that chemicals in vaccines are dangerous, though experts say there is no evidence of harm. In his first year heading HHS, he fired all 17 independent expert members of the CDC's Vaccine Advisory Committee and selected new panelists, many of whom shared his anti-vaccine views. In January, the CDC announced a revamped childhood vaccine schedule that reduced recommended vaccines, dropping universal recommendations for flu, rotavirus, hepatitis A, hepatitis B at birth, some forms of meningitis, and respiratory syncytial virus.
1: Is it illegal to dumpster dive in Iowa? Your son is preparing to move out of his dorm at the end of the college semester. As he's loading his car, he notices another student coming out from another dorm, heading toward the dumpster with an air fryer. He runs over to ask her, "Why are you throwing that away?" She says she doesn't just have room in her car anymore, even though nothing's wrong with it. She adds that there are a few other things that she's already thrown away since she can't take everything with her. Her friends have also been throwing things away for the same reason. So after heading over to the dumpster, your son finds another air fryer, a lamp, and a printer. Nothing seems to be wrong with any of the items, and your son has a little extra room to fit those items in his car. He thought long and hard about it, but decided not to take any of the items. However, the guy who lived next door to him came over and ultimately took the lamp and printer out of the dumpster. Is this legal? The scenario you just read would likely be considered illegal dumpster diving. College campuses are generally private property, and people who access dumpsters without permission would find themselves in trouble. However, some campuses do have donation drives for students who can't take everything with them or simply no longer want to keep certain items. Iowa law does not specifically prohibit dumpster diving. However, what the person could be cited for or even arrested for is trespassing. While dumpster diving on private property can lead to trespassing issues, dumpster diving in public areas may be legal in some areas. In 1988, the United States Supreme Court ruled that the Fourth Amendment does not protect against warrantless research and seizure of garbage collected by trash collections. That means trash set out for collection is not protected and has no expectation of privacy. There may be a catch, however. Although the United States Supreme Court ruling does not provide an expectation of privacy for trash left in public places to be collected, local ordinances may not allow dumpster diving. In other words, it may be best to check your local ordinance and any county regulations to make sure it's okay for you to take the patio furniture from your neighbor's curb.
0: Poll: Trump backers not enthusiastic about voting. This is from Reuters. Voters who backed Democratic former Vice President Kamala Harris in 2024 are far more enthusiastic about casting ballots this November than those who supported President Donald Trump, a Reuters Ipsos poll found, in a potential warning sign for Republicans heading into the midterm elections. The six-day poll, completed October 5th, also found that men were more enthusiastic about voting and more certain to cast ballots than women, and that male voters showed signs of shifting toward Democrats. That could signal erosion in Republican support among a demographic that was a pillar of Trump's 2024 victory. Some 48% of 2024 Harris voters said they were very enthusiastic about voting in the November 3rd midterm elections, when control of both chambers of Congress is at stake. By comparison, just 30% of Trump voters said the same in the poll. The findings add to evidence of an enthusiasm gap favoring Democrats and suggest potential cracks in the coalition that propelled Trump in 2024 when he won the popular vote. That coalition was fueled by strong support from men and gains among Hispanic voters and other demographic groups that shifted to the right in the 2024 election. The poll also adds to a string of encouraging signs for Democrats, who are widely favored to win control of the House of Representatives and remain competitive in the fight for the Senate, as Trump's approval ratings have slipped amid voter concerns about the cost of living and the war with Iran. Republican strategist Charlie Gouraud said the poll's findings raise the stakes for his party's turnout efforts, though he expects the enthusiasm gap to narrow as concerns about what he described as far-left Democrats gaining power motivate Republican voters. The enthusiasm has to be ginned up among Republicans because turnout is what's going to determine the outcome of these midterms elections, Gouraud said. While Trump voters overwhelmingly plan to vote Republican, and Harris voters are similarly inclined to vote Democratic, the president's 2024 supporters are less decided, with 13% saying they aren't sure whom to vote for in congressional elections, compared with 7% of Harris supporters who say the same. The poll, which was conducted nationwide and surveyed 4,506 adults online, showed that just 32% of Americans approved of Trump's presidency, holding at a record low first market in a September Reuters Ipsos survey. The survey has a 2% point margin of error. Since taking office in January 2025, Trump has seen his support fall across every major demographic group, including double-digit drops among Hispanics, men, rural and suburban voters, people without college degrees, and evangelical Christians. One notable shift has come among men, a group Trump won in all three of his presidential campaigns, including by a 12-point margin in 2024. When asked how they would vote in a congressional race if the elections were today, men in the latest Reuters Ipsos poll picked Democrats over Republicans, 43% to 39%. The 4-point Democratic advantage was the widest of Trump's second term. Men consistently favored Republicans in 2025, but since August have mostly favored Democrats.
1: Friends says he warned

0: who advised him, he said. The hack was claimed by Shiny Hunter's hacking group, which Kadarj alleged to have played a key role in his Rock the Bureau. Reuters news service has not independently verified the scope of the breach, but the FBI has told staffers it is operating under the assumption the stolen data pertains to all of its employees. The FBI did not return a message seeking comment on the specific account. It said it's aggressively investigating the Shiny Hunters hack. According to Reuters, Kadarj, whom El Adib, who is also 17, was taken into custody in Jordan back on September 29th and is cooperating with the Bureau's investigation. The two were publicly known members of a cyber group called Hellcat, which emerged in 2024 and took the responsibility for several attention-grabbing hacks, including a break-in at France's Schneider Electric, where hackers demanded $125,000 worth of baguettes as ransom. El Adeb was born in Tunisia and said his parents moved to the United Arab Emirates for work. He said they met online with his friend when they were 11 or 12, beginning to experiment with hacking. He said they bonded over their shared support for the Palestinian cause, and they had vandalized websites to act out their preteen political sensibilities. The group Hellcat went on a digital rampage, breaking into organizations around the world. Analysts say the group was noteworthy for publicly humiliating victims, or known as trolling. They declined to say how much he earned from Hellcat's crime spree.
1: Pope to undergo surgery on lung nodule this week, from USA Today. Pope Leo announced October 11th that he will undergo surgery this week after doctors found a localized nodule on his lung during a recent medical appointment. During his weekly Sunday prayer, the American-born pontiff said October 11th in St. Peter's Square that the growth was well contained. The operation is already scheduled for the coming days, Leo, 71, said in a translation from Italian. I thank you for your spiritual closeness and entrust myself to your prayers. Papal spokesperson Matteo Bruni said the operation is scheduled for the first days of this week, and the estimated postoperative recovery time will be about 1 week, according to Vatican News. The small growth marks the first major health issue Leo has publicly faced in his 1.5-year papacy. Elected in May 2025, Leo is relatively young for a church leader. He enjoys sports, including tennis, and is not known to be a smoker or to previously have had health issues. A nodule on the lung is a small, localized lesion. The American Thoracic Society says fewer than 5% of lung nodules overall prove cancerous, although risk rises with age, size, and other factors. The Vatican did not say whether the nodule is believed to be malignant. Said Stephen Lewell, a lung cancer expert at Georgetown, lung nodules are fairly common and are often benign. When there is sufficient concern and when it is safe to do so based on the location of the nodule and the overall health of the patient, surgical removal can provide a definitive diagnosis. Italian Prime Minister Giorgio Meloni wished the Pope well. He said, I would like to express to the Holy Father my personal support and that of the Italian government as he faces this challenge in the coming days. The serenity and composure with which he spoke about it today are reassuring, Meloni added. The late Pope Francis, Leo's predecessor, died at age 88. He was hospitalized several times as he grew frail in his later years. He did not usually announce his hospital visits in advance, sometimes sparking a media frenzy over his health. Leo is scheduled to trek to South America nearly a month from now. He will embark on an 11-day tour of Uruguay, Argentina, and Peru from November 6th to the 17th. Leo has been an outspoken voice for international peace, occasionally clashing with President Donald Trump. He has openly criticized Trump's ongoing Iran war, including during a four-country African tour in April. Woe to those who manipulate religion and the very name of God for their own military, economic, and political gain, dragging that which is sacred into darkness and filth, Pope Leo said during the tour. He continued, it is a world turned upside down, an exploitation of God's creation that must be denounced and rejected by every honest conscience.
0: Green card program targeted by Trump. The United States government said on October 8th that it is suspending

some major global tech and IT firms, including Microsoft and Cognizant, from a key green card program that allows skilled foreign workers to gain permanent residency through their employment. Senior U.S. officials cited alleged fraud as the main reason behind the move, saying companies have been using the program to replace American workers with cheaper foreign workers. It comes as the latest step in the Trump administration's crackdown on skilled foreign labor. The suspension is targeting a key employer sponsorship mechanism called Permanent Labor Certification, or PERM, P-E-R-M. PERM is used by major technology companies and outsourcing firms. The U.S. government said that for certain companies, it would not accept any new PERM applications or process any pending new ones. PERM went into effect in 2005, aiming to speed up the long processing times experienced under the previous paper-aligned Alien Employment Certification Program. Under PERM, the Labor Department allows an employee to sponsor a foreign worker's permanent residency. The process is initiated by qualified U.S. employers, not individual workers. The Labor Department must certify to U.S. Citizenship and Immigration Services that there are not enough U.S. workers who are qualified and available for a given job opportunity, and the employment of the foreign worker will not affect the wages and working conditions of similarly employed Americans. Outside of PERM and family-based routes of permanent residency, individuals can also self-petition for green cards through processes such as the EB-1A application for individuals with extraordinary ability, or EB-National Interest Waiver. The PERM program serves as a critical bridge between the temporary work status and a green card for many foreign skilled workers. Many IT firms employ hundreds of thousands of workers who typically start on temporary work visas such as the H-1B and later seek permanent residency. Without the option to be sponsored by the employer under PERM, foreign workers could lose a key route to permanent residency and would have to stay on temporary visas or longer. For companies, recruiting foreign talent could become harder as many workers overseas view the path to U.S. residency as a key reason for taking a job. The United States says it is suspending Adobe and Microsoft, along with some of the largest IT firms in the world, including Cognizant, Infosys, Tata Consulting Services, Wipro, HCL Technologies, and Capgemini.

0: And now it's time to honor our birthday persons. Today, on October 12th, we are recognizing John, known as Lauren Rule, from Ziering, Iowa. Happy birthday, John. We also have some celebrity birthdays today. Actor Lynn Shea turns 83. Journalist Chris Wallace, 79. Author Richard Price, 77. Musician Chris Botti, 64. And actor Hugh Jackman, 58. Happy birthday to all. 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
1: Anthropic AI model sends false homicide chip to